0: Good morning and welcome to today's reading of the Quad City Times. This is Brian Cunningham.
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0: And our reading of the Quad City Times is being broadcast live at 8 o'clock, Wednesday, May 20th, 2026, and is being recorded. It will be rebroadcast at 7 this evening. 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The TIC network will be broadcast that day. We wish everyone a very safe and happy Memorial Day weekend.
1: The weather today, sunny with a high near 65, northeast wind 5 to 10 miles per hour. Tonight, mostly clear with a low around 45, northeast wind 5 to 10 miles per hour. Thursday, partly sunny with a high near 67, east wind 5 to 10 miles per hour with gusts as high as 20 miles per hour. Thursday night, a 20% chance of showers after 1 a.m., mostly cloudy with a low around 49. East wind around 10 miles per hour with gusts as high as 20 miles per hour. Friday, showers likely mainly after 1 p.m., mostly cloudy with a high near 65. Chance of precipitation is 60%. Saturday, partly sunny with a high near 74. Saturday night, mostly cloudy with a low around 56. And Sunday, partly sunny with a high near 80.
0: From the front page of today's Quad City Times, Boehning says no advance notice on ICE arrests. Immigration officials have only notified Davenport police once of an enforcement action that they were taking. Interim Davenport Police Chief Greg Boehning told a group gathered at the Davenport Public Library Monday evening. That was on April 22nd, when federal immigration officers arrested 8 people in the parking lot of a Davenport restaurant. We received information from a federal agency out of Cedar Rapids that they were in town conducting operations, Boehning said. That was a little after 8 o'clock. Boehning said he was in a meeting at the time and wasn't there when the notification came in. But, he said, it's his understanding of federal officials called the police department to let them know. That information was then put out to the Davenport squad car computers. Boehning said the department received no advance notice of the operation. The agency did not request assistance from the Davenport Police Department, and the Davenport Police did not provide any assistance, Boehning said. Boehning said Davenport Police do not know where federal detainees are currently, as the department was not involved in the operation. State Representative Ken Croken, Democrat of Davenport, organized the event and invited Boehning and immigration advocates to talk about what happened on April 22nd. Members of the recently formed Immigration Coalition also gave advice about providing tips to the local chapter of the Iowa Migrant Movement for Justice tip line. About 50 people came to Davenport Public Library Fairmont branch for the meeting. Officials urge public to verify before spreading information. Boehning and others cautioned people to verify first before spreading information if they believe they see immigration and customs enforcement officers. Last week, Boehning said residents reported that ICE was in town on a particular street, but it was actually undercover Davenport detectives working a narcotics and gun investigation. There has been at least one other time that local law enforcement was mistaken for ICE. Federal agencies are not required to notify the police department of an operation, Boehning said, but he said which worries him in a case where local law enforcement may be called without knowing the federal agency is in town. When it comes to ICE and actually all federal law enforcement operations, there's no duty, no obligation for them to tell us, and it scares me as much as it scares anybody else from a slightly different perspective, and that is my officers getting involved in what we would call a blue-on-blue incident, he said. The work of verifying immigration enforcement officer presence in the Quad Cities has been difficult, Ashley Rowley, a volunteer with the Immigration Coalition. ICE is not transparent as a local law enforcement. It does not release reports, as local sheriff's office do, that show everyone booked in the jail that day. Unless a person searching has names and other detailed information, it's very difficult to check where someone may be detained or the status of their case. Rowley encouraged people to contact the Iowa Migrant Movement for Justice hotline if they see suspected immigration activity. Rowley said people could report clear information about the size of the group, describe what actions they are taking, give an address, and describe how the officers appear to be dressed. She also encouraged people to take photos and videos from a safe distance and not to interfere with an arrest. Baining emphasized verifying whether agents seen are local or federal law enforcement before spreading the information. Baining said it's Davenport's policies for officers to identify themselves by name when asked. Asked if Davenport would be required to help ICE if requested, Baining said the city would consult with the city's attorney to determine what the department is legally required to do. Baining noted that Iowa law dictates that local governments cannot discourage immigration enforcement. A bill introduced by the Iowa legislature this year would have required local law enforcement to cooperate with federal immigration agencies when requested. That bill died before being voted on. Davenport passed a resolution in response to the bill supporting local control and expressing concern about diverting local resources. But because of state law, the council's resolution did not specifically mention immigration enforcement or outline how Davenport would interact with immigration officers. Iowa Code Chapter 27A is prescriptive about how local law enforcement should interact with federal immigration agencies. Chapter 27A requires that if a local law enforcement agency in Iowa has custody of a person subject to an immigration detainer request issued by ICE, the agency must comply with the instructions made in the detainer. Local governments cannot prohibit officials from assisting or cooperating with federal immigration officer as reasonable or necessary, including providing enforcement assistance. The law does prohibit discrimination by local entities enforcing immigration laws, stating that they shall not consider race, skin color, language spoken, or national origin while enforcing immigration laws, except to the extent permitted by the U.S. and Iowa constitutions. At a meeting on Monday, Rabbi Henry Karp expressed concern about reports from places like Minneapolis that federal immigration agents stopped people based on the color of their skin or their accent. Baining assured Karp and the audience that the Davenport police officers police constitutionally, which means we go by the Constitution of both the United States and the state of Iowa. Immigration arrests are not, I do not want to say responsibility, but they are not our primary function by any means. Short of being asked by ICE for assistance, which has not happened, probably will not happen, we won't be involved in those arrests. Asked what to do if a resident suspected someone was pretending to be ICE to intimidate or harm people, Baining said, call 911 and report it. Answering a question on if Davenport would try to intervene or arrest a federal agent if they believed someone's rights were being violated, Baining said in speaking with the city attorney, Davenport would be in big trouble most likely. But he said there are other options Davenport can take to raise concerns about federal officers' behavior, such as reaching out to a federal supervisor. He said Davenport officers and supervisors are trained in de-escalation and would make every attempt to de-escalate the situation. Baining added that generally Davenport has a good relationship with federal agencies and prosecutors, noting many gun and drug charges go through federal courts.
1: Authorities find alleged shooter's writings. Anti-Islamic writings were found in a vehicle connected to the two teenage suspects in Monday's shooting at the Islamic Center of San Diego that killed three people, according to a Department of Justice official with knowledge of the investigation. The alleged gunmen were identified as Caleb Vasquez, 18, and Kane Clark, 17, the official told Reuters on Tuesday. They were found dead in their car after the shooting, apparently from self-inflicted gunshot wounds, police said on Monday. Police said the attack was being investigated as a hate crime, but declined to offer further details about a possible motive. Clark's mother is cooperating with authorities, the DOJ official said. Officers responded Monday after a call from one of the boys' mothers, who described her son as suicidal and said he ran off with her vehicle and three of her guns, according to police. A fundraising effort organized by CAR San Diego with the Islamic Center of San Diego has raised more than $1.7 million for the family of slain security guard Amen Abdullah, who authorities credited with preventing further bloodshed.
0: Water line breaks, halts VA outpatient clinic. Appointments at the Quad Cities Veterans Affairs outpatient clinic were canceled, rescheduled, or done early online this week because of water damage caused by a private water service line break. A contractor was on site Tuesday morning digging into the parking lot to repair the water line. Water service was restored by Tuesday afternoon, said Patrick Kearns, a nurse and president of AFGE Local 2547, the union that represents VA workers in Iowa City and the Quad Cities. The VA clinic, which rents space at 2826 West Local Street, Suite 1, sees about 200 patients every day, Kearns said. A spokesperson for Iowa American Water, Lisa Risen, said the break was on a private service line that impacted the VA clinic and some small businesses in a strip mall. The utility received a call about 5:30 a.m. Sunday morning and dispatched a crew. Reason said Iowa American determined the break was on the private service line that the owner is responsible for repairing. It was not a water main break, which would be Iowa American's responsibility. Early Monday morning, staff began calling people to cancel, reschedule, or hold appointments online, Kearns said. The clinic wasn't taking patients in person, Kearns said. Staff were continuing to do phone calls and telehealth appointments. Kearns said temporary hand-washing stations were brought in for the staff and temporary solution was worked out with the nearby Quickstar to provide restrooms. Portable toilets were then delivered. It will take some time to catch up on the missed appointments, Kearns said. It's a huge hassle, Kearns said Tuesday morning. It's not something anyone would choose. I think management took it seriously and is trying to do the best they can of a bad situation. Later Tuesday, Kearns said, from a union perspective, he's pleased staff and patients can have clean working water again.
1: Council outlines strategic priorities. Davenport City Council has laid out its goals and priorities for the next 2 years, approving a document last week that will guide decision-making. Among the initiatives the City Council wants to accomplish are to develop a plan for animal control services, to increase spending on fixing neighborhood streets, to recommend how to spend $5 million in affordable housing funds from the 2021 sale of the Heritage Building, and to evaluate a down payment assistance program for home buyers. The City Council and staff met for weekend goal-setting retreat in February, facilitated by Strategic Government Resources, which distilled the discussion into a list of strategic priorities the City Council approved on May 13th. The City plans to use the priorities to guide decision-making, capital investments, and community initiatives in the next 2 years. The goal-setting retreat was an idea of new City Administrator Tim Gleason, who had worked with the consultant at previous cities where he was employed. This document is a great example of what can happen when you have a solid process and a group determined to work through it together. Mayor Jason Gordon said in a news release, "I'm proud of the council for their time and commitment and for the courage to have these tough but productive conversations." Gleason said city staff plans to share quarterly updates on initiatives identified in the plan. Five overall priorities were identified by the council: affordable housing, economic development, create community, improve infrastructure, and public safety. Those fit into the city's existing operational pillars of a well-protected community, fiscal vitality, a high-performing government, welcoming neighborhoods, sustainable infrastructure, and a vibrant region. Here are more details.

0: region. Here are more details on what the council wants the city to accomplish as organized by operational pillar. Under the well-protected community pillar, examine department workflows to maximize current resources and response times, conduct a comprehensive analysis to recommend appropriate staffing, continue investing in technology to support public safety goals, develop a service model and transition for animal control and sheltering, use data to identify fire and emergency medical service risks to the city and develop programs aimed at reducing risks. Under the sustainable infrastructure pillar, prioritize hyperlocal neighborhood investment, increase spending to improve neighborhood streets, maintain and improve high volume corridors to support pavement condition, traffic flow, and overall system performance. Focus on regular and ongoing maintenance to extend the life of existing infrastructure. Support economic expansion with necessary utility improvements. Pilot a study to assess neighborhood inflow and infiltration of rainwater into the sanitary sewer system, which affects the capacity of the water treatment facility. Under the Welcoming Neighborhoods pillar, recommend a plan for the use of the $5 million Heritage Fund to address housing and homelessness. The city sold the Heritage Building downtown in 2021. Maximize federal and state grants by streamlining their application to core housing needs. Develop alternative funding streams to sustain housing initiatives as American Rescue Plan Act funding ends. Evaluate mechanisms and feasibility for mortgage down payment assistance and make the program a self-sustaining fund. Develop and recommend programs to incentivize building on vacant residential lots. Encourage multifamily development to increase density and affordability. Explore zoning hurdles for tiny homes and multifamily units in established neighborhoods. Review staff recommended zoning codes. Leverage the Urban Revitalization Tax Exemption, a tax exemption for development in central city neighborhoods to drive investment. 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Complete remaining American Rescue Plan Act projects. 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Under the high-performing government pillar, partner with nonprofits to understand and address the full continuum of care for people experiencing homelessness. Communicate public safety trends, successes, and incidents, and develop personal connection between first responders and the community. Emphasize proactive communication that highlights successes, unique character, and community connections. Use clear, accessible communication to highlight key infrastructure projects, focusing on project scope, community impacts, and improvements. Develop a strategy, negotiate and implement the next collective bargaining agreements with city employees. Fill key leadership roles and plan succession. Under the Vibrant Region pillar, develop programs to involve young people in civic life. Attract diverse businesses of all sectors, sizes, and industries. Advocate for initiatives focused on keeping skilled workers and graduates in the local economy. Target development toward key corridors such as Brady and Harrison Streets, Elmer Avenue, Veterans Memorial Parkway, Interstate 280, the West End, the downtown, and the riverfront. Complete construction of Main Street Landing, the 10-acre riverfront park, and finalize plans for operations, maintenance, and programming. Complete a transit study and recommendations.
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0: Iowa Governor Kim Reynolds on Monday signed into law property tax reform legislation that Iowa Republican lawmakers said will deliver billions in relief to taxpayers and rein in local government spending, capping months of negotiations that defined the 2026 legislative session. Reynolds signed Senate File 2472 during a ceremony in Iowa State Capitol Rotunda, alongside Republican legislative leaders and lawmakers who shepherded the measure through the House and the Senate. The legislation was a top priority for Republicans this year after mounting concerns from homeowners, farmers, and businesses over rising property tax bills. "When I became governor, Iowa's tax rates were among the highest in the nation," Reynolds said during the ceremony. "But one tax cut had remained out of reach for Iowans, and of course we all know that was property taxes." Reynolds said property taxes has risen more than 10% faster than inflation, faster than population growth, and faster than Iowans' paychecks, calling the pace not only unacceptable, it's not sustainable. Republicans project that the new law will provide $4.2 billion in tax savings over 6 years. Key provisions include a 2% cap on annual property tax revenue growth for local governments, a quadrupling of the homestead tax exemption to as much as $20,000, changes to school levies, new restrictions on tax increment financing districts, and the creation of the first home Iowa tax deductible savings account for prospective home buyers. Under the new law, which takes effect for property taxes due and payable in the fiscal year beginning July 1, 2027, the current homestead tax credit will transition to an exemption worth up to 10% of the home's taxable value, ranging from $5,500 to a maximum starting at $20,000, which will adjust annually for inflation. House Republicans said that the existing credit is equivalent to about a $4,850 exemption. Existing senior citizen and military exemptions will remain in place. The measure caps the annual property tax revenue growth for local government at 2%, though some levies, including school funding, debt service, and community college levies, are exempt from the restriction. Under the law, multi-residential housing will once again become its own property classification. As the change is phased in, multi-residential property valuations will be set at 6% higher than the residential rollback rate, according to legislative Republicans. The statewide school property tax will gradually decrease from $5.40 to $4.90 per $1,000 of taxable valuation, which the state's general funding replacing the lost revenue to school districts. The plan is designed to funnel more state funding to public school districts, which will lower property tax statewide by $175 million for all property tax owners. The bill places new limits on tax increment financing districts by capping all TIF projects for 23 years, ending perpetual TIF arrangements. In addition, a larger share of the revenue from the state's Save School Infrastructure sales tax will be directed toward property tax relief. Finally, the legislation restricts local government general fund reserve balances to 35% of annual spending. Senate Majority Leader Mike Klemsch, a Republican from Spillville, said the legislation fulfilled promises Republicans made to voters. "When we told them we will address the cost of living, we meant it," Klemsch said. "When we told them we'd cut their income tax, we'd meant that. When we told them we'd deliver real property tax reform, we meant that too." Senate Democrat Dan Dawson, Republican of Council Bluffs, who chaired the Senate negotiations on the bill, described property tax reform as a central focus in this building for not just the past few months, but for the past year and a half. "The $4 billion saved in this legislation is real relief for Iowans, businesses, and farmers, and marks another positive step forward in property tax reform," Dawson said. Representative Carter Nordman, Republican of Dallas Center, chair of the House Ways and Means Committee, called the measure real reform. "This is not a Band-Aid. This is not a short-term solution," Nordman said. "This is real reform that is going to deliver real results for Iowans across the state." House Speaker Pat Grassley, Republican, New Hartford, said the bill shifts certainty away from taxing entities and toward taxpayers. This bill that the governor is going to sign today shifts the priority back to the taxpayer, Grassley said. The legislation emerged after months of negotiation among House, Senate Republicans, Reynolds, and local government stakeholders. The final version was approved during the closing hours of the legislative session and combined multiple proposals debated throughout the year.
1: Faith and love. Bettendorf couple on 52 years of marriage. Beth and Scott Pearson told a story of love and faith Monday while they sat under one of the picnic shelters at Bettendorf's Crow Creek Park. Married for almost 52 years, they were just finishing a lunch from Chipotle Mexican Grill. Beth, 73, had the carnitas bowl. Scott, who just turned 74, opted for the steak bowl. Pearl, their 9-month-old white golden retriever, jerked on her leash as I approached. We usually get Jimmy John's sandwiches for lunch, but I think we were ready for a switch, Beth said. Pearl edged over for a sniff. We've had a retriever before, Scott explained. We had it when we were first married and lived in Ely, Minnesota. That was a golden retriever who had a good life, hiking, lots of time in the water, and playing in the snow, Beth added. Beth detailed how she met Scott. I was dating his roommate, she said. She smiled. They were at the University of Iowa, and they were friends, so I had heard of Scott. It was 1970, and he was very quiet, very shy. If a girl looked at him, he blushed. If a girl spoke to him, he turned the color of a ripe tomato. But he was a really good listener, and he was very kind. Scott filled in some more details. I remember the day I met Beth, he said. She was very beautiful, way out of my league. We met that day, but a year later, she came to the University of Iowa, and she was still dating Rick. They had gone together when they were at Davenport Central, and my roommates, Rick and Paul, were in the band, and Beth played an instrument. I wasn't musical at all. I played 1 year of baseball at Iowa, the JV team, and I didn't think I had anything in common with Beth, but in the fall of 1971, we were both involved with what was then called the Campus Crusade for Christ. Rick had broken up with Beth right before a retreat with the Crusade, and he put us in a car together since he knew that we had met. Scott said they talked the entire weekend. Beth said she and the quiet, shy guy she went on to marry compliment one another. I've always been much more outgoing, she said. It's always been easy for me to meet people. Scott's a good listener, and that means he can get people to talk. People who know that they are being heard will open up. Scott and Beth finished their respective bowls with Chipotle and stacked them on the picnic table. I became a pastor, so listening was a really good skill to have, Scott said. I was at Cornerstone Church in Eldridge for the last 28 years of my career. Today we attend Silver Creek Bible Church in DeWitt. Beth spent her career teaching, except for a break to raise 3 daughters, Erica, Jill, and Emily. We had 3 daughters and we have 19 grandchildren, Scott said. I grew up with 5 younger sisters, had 3 daughters of my own, and our first grandchild was a girl. But then the boys started coming along. We have 12 boys and 7 girls with the grandkids. Scott paused. Or is it 11 and 8? Scott asked, looking at Beth. Her eyes widened and she exhaled. I asked if they sell plasma to raise money for Christmas gifts. Scott considered what led him to want to marry Beth and what he has learned about her over 52 years. Beth lit up a room when she entered. Still does. It's her personality and her beauty. She is smart and so outgoing, he said. But what really attracted me to her was watching her life being changed by Christ right before my eyes. She was becoming like Jesus. When I married Beth, she did not want to be a pastor's wife, and I don't think she necessarily wanted three children who would go on to have 19 grandchildren. That is difficult, but she has been an excellent mother and grandmother. I asked Beth what made her decide to be a pastor's wife. I would say God changed my attitude, she said. We were deeply in love. I wanted our future to be together and to be successful. Beth paused for a moment and smiled. The things that I thought would be hard turned out to be a delight for me. Faith is the most important part of who we are together. We'll take a brief intermission.

0: And welcome back to today's reading of the Quad City Times. And from the food section, have a ball. In Neapolitan tradition, the meat is the star and no pasta is needed. Naples, Italy, may be famous for its pizza, but meatballs are just as deserving of worldwide acclaim. Massive orbs of ground beef are set in a shallow pool of ragu, red and glistening, and are served as often alongside pasta as without. Despite their impressive size, they're light, ultra-tender thanks to the high ratio of bread to meat. In this recipe from our cookbook, Milk Street Backroads, Italy, we use Japanese panko breadcrumbs, which have a neutral flavor and a light and fluffy but coarse texture. It greatly streamlines the meatball making process, eliminating the need to remove the crust from fresh bread, soaking it in water and squeezing out the excess moisture. Panko only needs to be moistened with water and is ready to use. Don't be shy about mixing the panko meat mixture with your hands. It takes a few minutes to work the mixture together to get homogeneous. To help the meatballs keep their shape, chill them for about 15 to 20 minutes before baking. Neapolitans serve their meatballs with a basic tomato sauce that they refer to as ragu. After baking, be sure to let the meatballs rest for about 10 minutes before adding them to the sauce. Pecorino is used two ways in this recipe. A chunk is simmered in the sauce, and a portion is grated both in and over the meatballs. Serve with warm, crusty bread and pasta alongside if desired. Though the latter isn't traditional, it makes for a fine accompaniment. A recipe for Neapolitan meatballs with ragu is in today's Quad City Times.
1: Layers of ingenuity. Lasagna never fails to please, but its preparation and storage of leftovers can be a hassle. But portioning the layered dish into individual servings before cooking and steaming it on the stovetop? Now you're talking. Suddenly, lasagna is both quick and easy. This craveable recipe, a variation on what's been making the rounds on social media, features all the great flavors you find in an Asian-style soup dumpling, juicy pork seasoned with garlic, green onion, and chopped cabbage, a savory mix of soy and oyster sauces, wine, and toasted sesame oil. But you can skip the tedious work of wrapping wonton after wonton around scoops of filling to make 20 or 30 small packages you can fry or boil. For this dish, you layered the meat in wrappers and ramekins or small soup cups or bowls. After topping off the mini lasagnas with a little water or broth, the ramekins are steamed on the stovetop with the wonton wrappers are soft and wonderfully tender, and the pork is fragrant and cooked through. Definitely don't forget a generous spoonful of chili crisp or swirl of spicy chili oil before taking that first awesome bite. The deep flavor of the condiments will add a rich textural finish that makes the dish irresistible. The lasagnas reheat well the next day in the microwave. There is a recipe in today's paper for dumpling lasagna. Go mocha. There are some cakes for snacking, others for informal meals, and then there is mocha celebration cake. This is the cake I prepare for a special occasion. While you need to purchase a 12-inch round cake pan, you'll be glad you have it on hand once you tasted this divine chocolate coffee mashup. Moist and finished with a decadent ganache frosting. Sometimes I change up the decorations with colorful edible flowers around the cake. A scoop of vanilla ice cream is the perfect accompaniment. There is a recipe in today's paper for mocha celebration cake.
0: And from the sports section, PGA Tour John Deere Classic, ready to defend. Campbell dealing with injuries so far in 2026. Like most golfers, at some point in their career, Brian Campbell finds himself battling injuries. While that has derailed his 2026 PGA Tour season a bit, he's still looking forward to his return to TPC Deer Run in about 45 days to defend his 2025 John Deere Classic title. I know it's going to be special, and I'm just going to be excited to be there, excited to see everyone, Campbell said Tuesday during Champions Day Zoom session at TPC Deer Run that officially kicked off the $8.8 million 2026 JDC. Wendy Williams, 2026 John Deere Volunteer Chair, noted that Campbell's story is one that resonates deeply with this tournament represents. The University of Illinois standout and the former Big Ten Player of the Year, Brian has strong ties to this region and to Midwest golf. This is something that both caught both Campbell's attention last year and offered some sense of familiarity. As an Illini alumni, Campbell said that he appreciated being back in the Midwest with plenty of support. Watching the highlight video, you know, you just see how it was for most of the fans I've ever had cheer me on during a tournament, and it was such an amazing experience. You know, it's something that you crave and you want to get that again, and I was just really happy that I was able to finish it off for the fans there. Campbell also enjoyed watching the video recap of last year's final round, a 4-under 67 that led to his second win of the 2025 season. I was really just smiling while watching the whole thing. What's kind of crazy is I kind of forgot that it rained during that round. What he didn't forget was that he double bogeyed the 15th to shrink his lead. An out-of-bounds tee shot couldn't even derail his title round, although it did force him into a one-hole playoff, the first JDC extra golf since 2015 with Emiliano Grillo. Probably a cuss word, said Campbell, of his reaction to that shot. I wasn't too happy. Funny thing is that I was joking with my caddy, Cooper Wilson, that we needed to get a new ball anyway. I think it was just the moment of letting it go and helped us refocus and move forward. Campbell, 33, may be wishing for a new body too. What started out as a leg injury has worked up into his shoulder blade and turned into a neck and shoulder injury. Then that led to a wrist woe. It's still something I need to deal with. My shoulder blade is kind of like out of place and it pushes forward, so that really puts a lot of stress down my arm. So even just gripping the club is an issue. It's getting better, and of course, it's not ideal. His 2026 has been a struggle, making just 7 cuts in 14 starts, with 5 of those made in his last 5 starts. Those include a tied for 24th at the Masters and an 82nd place finish in last week's PGA Championship. I'd say it's come such a long way. I mean, I used to be in a place where it just hurt to hold the club, so I'm progressing. And that has made him looking forward to his Deer Run return, even though it will be a little different for him in his return, and just as defending champ. Since his victory here last year, he's gotten engaged to his then-girlfriend, Kelsey McGee. They plan on getting married this upcoming off-season. Another thing that might change is his activities during tournament week. You know, we might go out and about this year. I think last year I was kind of into a lot of going on, and we were just on the golf course, at home, and recharging. But I think we're going to venture out this year and see what's around. What will be around is the annual PGA Tour at Deer Run, which just a year ago announced a contract extension, keeping the event in town through 2030. Some exciting names have already been added to the commitment list for the tournament as it's set up to its $75 million economic impact to go with a record $16.9 million in charitable donations through the Birdies for Charity program. 2025 was a huge year for a number of reasons, said JD Tournament Director Andrew Lehman, noting 2025's field was the strongest using the World Golf Metric that started in 86. We had just under 2,400 volunteers, people who signed up and gave freely of their time, talent, and energy. Talking about the network of volunteerism, we can't put this event on without the volunteers at the John Deere Classic. All involved with the tournament said they're excited to be in the home stretch of the run-up to the 2026 event. We look forward to our goals, remain ambitious. We're focused on building momentum and continuing to grow on the impact on the communities that we serve.
1: St. John adds to roster staff. It isn't taking long for Ollie St. John to get Iowa State's women's wrestling team off the ground. Piper Fowler represents a notable milestone in the recent history of ISU women's wrestling. Tuesday, Fowler signed with Iowa State and is the first student athlete to join the program just a month after it was announced on April 16th. The team will debut for the 2027-28 season, but is already filling out the roster. Athletes will compete in unattached open tournaments in the upcoming season. Fowler transferred from William Penn, where she was an NAIA champion last season as a freshman. She is a 2023 U17 World Champion, 2026 NAIA National Champion, and 2026 U20 World Team Member. On the international level, Fowler is a two-time U17 World Team Member, having represented Team USA at the 2023 and 2024 age level World Championships. She won a gold medal at the 2023 U17 Championships. Fowler is from Cleveland, Tennessee, and owns a 93-0 high school record with four state championships. Along with Fowler, ISU hired Jake Cadle from William Penn as the program's first assistant coach. He led William Penn to three top five NAIA finishes in three seasons. There's been a lot of people that want just to come here, Coach Ollie St. John said Monday at the tailgate tour. Like I said, when we're building this program, we're getting the elite of the elite girls. St. John said it hasn't been easy recruiting some of the sport's top athletes, but the ones she gets on campus are buying into her vision to win national championships. So once they see everything, they're like, holy crap, this is something I want to be a part of, St. John said. So that's awesome on our end to see that and to see the excitement and the growth of how this program is going to be coming up. St. John's recruiting pitch seems to be paying off. She hinted Monday more additions to the roster and coaching staff are coming soon. More commitments coming this week, too. So we'll get to see all those. So just exciting stuff, St. John said.
0: Western Big Six News, Walker and Taranis are hired at Alleman. Alleman High School announced a significant shift in the athletic department leadership last week, securing two notable head coach replacements to spearhead its competitive sports programs moving into next school year. Kerry Walker has been named the new high school girls basketball coach, while Daniel Taranis will formally take over the reins of the head wrestling coach. Both individuals bring deep regional ties and distinct stylistic philosophies to Alleman, though they arrive at entirely different stages of their respective coaching careers. Walker provides the athletic department with decades of proven veteran success on the hardwood, whereas Taranis offers an elite local pedigree, decorated with personal accolades and a generationally respected wrestling lineage. Walker steps onto the head coaching role after serving as the girls' basketball coach program as an assistant and freshman coach last winter. Her new appointment brings 38 years of coaching experience to the varsity squad, a background spanning multiple high school and collegiate levels across the Quad Cities. A 1983 graduate of UT, Walker excelled locally as a three-sport athlete before putting together a Hall of Fame collegiate career in both basketball and softball at Rockford University. Her expansive coaching journey features a prominent 12-year tenure as the head coach at United Township, alongside collegiate assistant positions at Rockford, Orion, and Augustana College. I'm at 38 years of coaching now, Walker said, reflecting on her decision to return to the sidelines following a brief retirement from teaching in 2022. I kind of just following my heart, and it kept me in coaching. Her transition, leading to full-time, is fueled by an enduring passion for local conference play. I'm familiar with the Western Big Six, a great conference, and great coaches in it. And that experience alone is always fun, competitive, and an opportunity to go out and compete as a great experience with that as well. Walker's primary focus for the upcoming winter season is maintaining programmatic continuity and building on a strong foundation she witnessed firsthand last year. We had a great group of kids in this program, and I'm excited to keep continuing my opportunity here. With 38 years of experience, that's probably one of the main things I can bring. For Taranis, the 28-year-old assumes control of a varsity program, fulfilling a lifelong professional ambition rooted deeply in local family tradition. A 2016 Moline graduate, Taranis was a powerhouse collegiate competitor, securing a national top 12 Division III ranking while at Augustana and later qualifying for the NAIA National Championship at St. Ambrose. His formal coaching resume includes multiple assistant stints at St. Ambrose and the Regional Bees Wrestling Club. For Taranis, taking over the Alleman team represents a profound homecoming to a sport that resonates as a family legacy. His father spent decades guiding the legendary Moline Youth Wrestling Club. His brother Stuart serves as the current Alleman Middle School head coach. His brother John previously guided Assumption Catholic to three consecutive state trophies. John will join the high school staff directly as Taranis' top assistant coach. "Honestly, this has been a dream of mine since I was a little kid," Taranis said. "Wrestling has been a huge part of my life. All my family wrestled, my dad, my brothers, so it's just a big part of my life." Taranis intends to revitalize the program by focusing heavily on youth development and intentionally shifting the traditional, rigid culture of this sport. "We've got to build the foundation, which my brother Stuart has done a great job of doing. The feeder program is so important. You've got to have a feeder, and you've got to be aligned with all the coaches from the youth all the way up to high school." By integrating its family into the high school staff, Taranis aims to cultivate an engaging environment that pairs structural accountability with enjoyment. "We want to build a positive culture, a fun culture, but also a family culture," Taranis said. "Wrestling is hard. Don't make it any harder on yourself. Keep it light. Keep it fun. And when the kids are having fun, they're working hard, and it's a lot easier."
1: Moline High gets new soccer field. Moline High School's 25-year-old soccer field will see upgrades after work on renovations kicked off this week. The Moline School Board approved the renovations at its meeting last week, and work started on Monday. The board awarded a bid of $1,477,800 to General Constructors, Inc., and will be paid through the district's capital fund, according to a district memo. This project will renovate the soccer field by moving the existing grass field and replacing it with a new grass field. There will also be renovations to the drainage and irrigation systems and implementation of a stormwater retention system to manage student parking lot runoff, according to the district memo. It will also include exterior upgrades such as a new ticket booth, concession stand, restrooms, a locker room building, and lighting around walkways and seating areas. Part of the exterior renovations will include ADA improvements, such as an accessible sidewalk seating area and stairs and railings connected to the bleacher section, according to the district memo. Construction of the field began Monday, May 18th, and is set to be completed in June. The rest of the exterior upgrades will be completed by the end of August, a district spokesman said.
0: In college football at Iowa State, no word on when Cy-Town will open. Don't bookmark 2027 calendars for Cy-Town grand opening yet. Iowa State Athletic Director Jamie Pollard said Monday, it's too early to ballpark when Cy-Town grand opening will be. SciTown is a $175 to $225 million project on ISU's campus that includes a hotel, office space, and dining locations. The project had an initial goal to be up and running by fall of 27. When asked Monday when that day may be, Pollard said he didn't have a specific answer. It would be too premature to say, Pollard said on the Cyclone tailgate stop in Des Moines. Pollard said, of course, he would like the project to be going faster, but that doesn't mean it's going slow. It just takes a while to get everything when it's unique, one-off project like that on a college campus in a state environment. A significant step forward could happen when Iowa Board of Regents meets in June and looks at another set of agreements. Right now, there's no formal agreement with the tenants for the restaurants or the offices at SciTown will host because Regents have signed off on that yet. One area of SciTown visible now is a 78,000-square-foot McFarland building. McFarland will open that building in December or January. The Iowa Boys High School Basketball Championship is scheduled to come to Hilton Coliseum on March 8th and 12th, and SciTown will not be in its final form when the tournament begins.
1: That's all we have time for this hour. Please stay tuned for the reading of the Rock Island Argus, the Moline Dispatch. This is Barbara Odell.
0: And Brian Cunningham.
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1: Good morning. This is Lisa Cleave, along with Carolyn Britt, and this reading of the Dispatch Argus is being broadcast live at 9 a.m. on Wednesday, May 20th. It's being rebroadcast and, being recorded and will be rebroadcast at 8 o'clock this evening. 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
2: Today, sunny with a high near 65, northeast wind 5 to 10 miles per hour. Tonight, mostly clear, with a low around 45. Northeast wind 5 to 10 miles per hour. Thursday, partly sunny, with a high near 60.
3: Worried that she was getting married for the wrong reasons, to collect an important moment for the Museum of Life, or worse, fill an emptiness she'd mistaken for love, seemed stupid and childish, a result of looking at too many square dance videos online. Secretly, she was glad that Garrett hadn't shown up at the picnic, just as he hadn't shown up at the Margolis' dock at 1:30 for the wedding rehearsal. His dad was in the hospital, a stroke or a hemorrhage, somehow connected to the illness in his lungs. Charlie had told her this, insisting Garrett would be there for the wedding itself. He had a speech all written. Someone could coax him through the logistics on the big day if need be. Cece had just nodded, worried for Garrett's sake, but also relieved, as if a plane she'd been sitting on for a long time had finally left the ground. Besides, the rehearsal was pretty much a wash, seeing as only half the groomsmen were healthy enough to participate. Charlie, walking through the mock ceremony, pretending that his brothers and best friend were actually present, seemed for the first time a bit depressed. By the first time, Cece meant ever in his entire life. "I'm sorry about Garrett," Charlie said. "I should never have asked him to do it." Cece smiled. "It doesn't matter." Charlie looked at her in amazement. "You're not worried that our wedding officiant is AWOL?" She shook her head. Why was she so relieved? It didn't occur to her to examine it. "Your father can do it if needed. I don't care what happens anymore, whether it's perfect or not." He peered at her suspiciously. "Maybe because I haven't been online," she explained. "I'm off the grid. Haven't even checked my email in 2 days. "Seriously? It was making me crazy, remember? All those wedding lists." She kissed him devoutly on the forehead. "At this point, I'd rather not know what else we've done wrong." So why now couldn't she sleep? Cece stripped the covers from her body, forming a moat of comforter between her and Charlie, and staring at the ceiling, naked and unmoving, like a garden waiting for rain. Charlie, roaming the void of his sleep, stopped snoring for a moment and moaned happily. Having insomnia next to a happy sleeper, Cece thought, is like attending an AA meeting in a bar. Aphorisms were coming to her unbidden. It promised to be a long night. Her laptop sat on the wardrobe, where she'd put it deliberately out of reach from her vantage in bed. She could just see the corner of it, a silver triangle gleaming in the dark. She thought about giving in to temptation and taking the thing into the living room, logging into MySpace for a bit, but knew she would regret it. Besides, all her friends and family were here for the wedding. She'd check her email in the morning, just to make sure there weren't any emergencies. If only there were some weed in the house. Cece considered getting up and rooting around the place, just in case Charlie's friends hadn't smoked at all. But the house wasn't hers anymore. She and the house had broken up. Or rather, it had left her for the Margolises. Earlier this morning, Mr. Margolis had pleasantly scolded her for leaving the porch gate open, and the porch, its gate creaking back and forth in the wind, seemed to agree with him. She had gone out to close it, feeling strangely bereft. It made no sense. She was getting married at the house tomorrow. They would have plenty of time, an entire life, to get reacquainted. She was happy and sure. She was happy and sure. 11. Garrett listened to his father breathe, the steady rhythm of it broken every so often by an alarming insuck of air. Oxygen tubes snaked into his nose and wrapped around his ears, cinching under his chin. He looked spiritually debased, like a cat dressed up in a bonnet. Plus, his hospital gown kept riding up his legs. Garrett, who'd never seen it before today, had become familiar with his father's scrotum, a dark, veiny thing that seemed to be a different color than the rest of him. Garrett took the sight of it basically in stride, chalking it up to his father's downward climb, the latest stop in his multi-pitched descent from God to mortal. Mercifully, it had not been a major stroke. Garrett had known the risk was there, the lungs of IPF sufferers scarred and started to fail, which taxed the heart and led, in some cases, to blood clots, or so Dr. Schreiber had told him. Garrett had rushed to the hospital, running red lights while his father slumped in the passenger seat, throwing up on himself, because that's what you did with stroke victims. You drove like a maniac. You teleported them to the ER. A supernatural composure had possessed him, guiding Garrett invincibly through the streets. He'd even had the sense to call ahead. An ER team had greeted them at the curb like a pit crew. He'd spent the night at the hospital, worried this was it. But now his father, drifting in and out of sleep, seemed better. He'd stopped throwing up. He knew what year it was. He could close his eyes and touch his nose with the forefinger of each hand. When asked, he could lift his palms symmetrically in the air like someone delivering a pizza. He had not tried to walk yet, but his brain seemed to be there, still curating memories into a self. Even so, it was the beginning of the end. The patient in the room next door began to howl, a kind of despondent moan bellow, as if he were calling for the rest of his brain to come home. The poor guy had been doing this for hours, ever since he'd returned from neurosurgery. It was the only sound he could make. Walking by his room earlier, Garrett had caught a glimpse of an old man trembling like an infant, wearing what looked like a marching band hat, an enormous bandage held in place by a strip under the chin. Meanwhile, in a room down the hall, a nurse shouted, "Rosa, can you hear me?" at the top of his lungs. Over and over again the nurse shouted this, and over again Rosa failed to answer. A typical day, it seemed, in the neuro ICU. Garrett was the implausible one here. He looked at his father's sleeping face, its quaint impersonation of death, and his heart went sideways in his chest. His dad woke up eventually, then brightened when he saw Garrett there, a coquettish smile courtesy of dilated. "How are you feeling?" Garrett asked. "Like one of those blind skiers." Garrett laughed. This was the thing they didn't tell you on all those TV hospital dramas, that the patients were all as high as a kite. "What are you talking about? Haven't you seen them at Big Sky? They have those orange vests that say blind on them. The guide skis in front of them and yells out commands through his PA thing. Turn left, turn right. They have no idea where they're going, just swoosh down in the dark." Garrett frowned. It occurred to him suddenly that he had no idea if his father believed in a higher power. He'd always assumed he was an atheist, though they'd never discussed his religious beliefs. For all Garrett knew, he was Zoroastrian. Garrett stood up from his chair. Outside the window, 10 stories down, a guy in scrubs was playing hacky sack by himself in the green space across the street, ponytail wagging as he hopped from foot to foot. Could he possibly be a doctor? A neurosurgeon? "Remember when we were skiing that time and you asked to borrow that guy's sunblock, then dropped it off the lift by accident?" Garrett's father, still smiling, looked at him blankly. "The guy was furious. He was German or something and didn't speak much English." "Must have been your mother," his father said. "It was you," Garrett said. "We laughed about it the whole ride home. Mein face stick." His father shook his head. He closed his eyes again, following the dilated drift of his thoughts. Garrett's sadness curdled into despair. A stupid little thing, nothing at all, really. But he'd never laughed so hard with his father, exhausted from a long day of skiing and remembering the poor German's face when they'd offered him an almond joy in return. and yet his dad had forgotten it completely. Garrett fiddled with his father's leg massager, velcroing it more tightly around his calf to make sure it was working properly, preventing another blood clot from firing into his brain. How small and helpless his father seemed, and yet to Garrett he was the most powerful king on earth. All he had to do was ditch his family, joyously, as soon as his son went off to college, to be enthroned forever. What did Garrett want from him? An apology? An "I love you, son, I always have," like in the movies? Watching his dad's heartbeat on the monitor, transmuted into peaks and canyons, Garrett realized he'd been waiting for something all this time, waiting since that day his father had called him from a motel to say he wasn't coming back, realized that he might have even moved back to Montana, 10 miles from his father's house, specifically to hear it. The nurse came in to do her hourly test. "Close your eyes and hold your hands in the air," and Garrett's dad obeyed her, doing his invisible pizza routine. Garrett's nose prickled inside. It occurred to him that no one else was coming to visit his father, even knew, needless to say, that he was in the hospital. Garrett was all he had. He thought about calling Chad, his ex-boyfriend, but based on his dad's nickname for him, Chad the Impaler, Garrett decided he wouldn't want to see him. The nurse left, and the moaning started up again next door, ranging expressively in pitch. Really, it was more of a song, as complex and mournful as a wail's, which Garrett remembered from one of his childhood books, could travel 10,000 miles. "What's the big guy from Star Wars?" his father said. "Cowardly Lion? You mean Chewbacca?" "Yes," he smiled. "Sounds like that." "Shh," Garrett said, getting up to close the door. "His family might hear you." His father watched him tenderly. For a moment, Garrett thought he was about to speak. Instead, his father let out a slow, earnest, forlorn-sounding moan. Was he making fun of the guy next door? Impersonating Chewbacca? Impossible to tell. Either way, he kept a straight face, staring into Garrett's eyes. Garrett, interpreting it as a joke, moaned sorrowfully back to him. His father stared at him without blinking. The room felt different somehow, as if they'd been away for a while and come back to it. Garrett cleared his throat. It was the most they'd ever said to each other. He had the urge suddenly to call Cece about this, how he'd moaned along with his father and didn't know if it was a joke. Amazingly, he hadn't thought about her or about the shame of her reading his email all day. His father closed his eyes once again, exposing the veins of his eyelids. They looked like cracks in an eggshell. Garrett peered around the empty room, then back at his father, wondering if they shared a terminal gene of loneliness, if he was destined, like his father, to end up alone. After all, he'd had plenty of friends in college, just as his father at one point had been the life of the party. Charlie and Elias had been like brothers to him. His father's breathing deepened. Exhausted, Garrett slumped down in his chair and closed his eyes too, falling half asleep himself, imagining he was one of those blind skiers swishing through the dark. Except, where were the instructions? No one was telling him what to do. 12. Charlie sat in class, trying to listen to what Professor Yamamoto had to say about Kierkegaard's concluding unscientific postscript. The problem was the student sitting next to him. The guy kept answering Yamamoto's questions as soon as they left his mouth, as if he were sitting in Yamamoto's office with him and the rest of the class didn't exist. Charlie could see the other students rolling their eyes. The student next to him, the know-it-all, had messy black hair and a very wrinkled shirt, and what looked like a coffee stain on his nose, perhaps from drinking from a thermos. He also had an adversarial relationship with his desk, one of those long-legged guys who were always shifting around in their seat, as if holding in a fart. He'd used some word Charlie had never heard before, ontological, say, or ineluctable, squirming all the while inside the prison of his desk. Even Yamamoto seemed a bit put off by him, though it was clear, too, that he was impressed. Charlie would have been more annoyed by the guy if he didn't recognize something in his restlessness, an aspirational quality that seemed at odds with his confidence. He wasn't one of those prep schoolers from Exeter or Andover. He was from the West, like him. Probably not California. There was a Rocky Mountain drift to his vowels. Plus, he had a way about him, an eagerness, cool for not giving a shit, whether it was cool or not, that suggested he'd spent his life dreaming about going to a college like Middlebury and was determined to squeeze every last drop he could of it. The beautiful girl sitting on the other side of the guy's desk must have seen something in him, too, because she introduced herself after class. Charlie eavesdropped.

because she introduced herself after class. Charlie eavesdropped while zipping up his backpack. Sabina, she introduced herself as, though Charlie already knew her name. Sabina Gonzalez was one of those goddesses who, miraculously, also seemed to be warm and approachable and friendly to mortals. They'd made a kind of altar to her in the bathroom on Charlie's hall, her class picture taped to the mirror above the sink. The graffiti surrounding it was more chaste than obscene. A couple of marriage proposals, a cartoon wolf with an enormous heart trampolining from his chest, the poignant, "You give me hope to carry on," that nobody would own up to. The know-it-all stayed to chat with Dr. Yamamoto while he erased his notes from the board, and Charlie deliberately lagged in the hall, waiting by the stairs. He couldn't say why he wanted to meet the boy so much. It was an instinctive thing, a vague, tingling promise, as if some of the boy's galling confidence would rub off on him. In the 3 months he'd been at Middlebury, Charlie had met lots of fun, likable guys who enjoyed playing football or knew how to get a bottle cap off without an opener, or maybe even whose favorite movie was A Clockwork Orange. But nobody Charlie could really talk to about things. He had imagined college would be like it was in certain movies he'd seen, that he'd be staying up all night debating the existence of God, or at least doing inspired and memorable things. But so far, it was just like high school. In some ways, in fact, it felt more like high school than high school itself. Kahlua was humiliating enough, but Jell-O shots? Charlie had always assumed they were a hoax, like the left-handed Whopper. But no, they actually existed. Not that he didn't like to get loaded. He just wanted to get loaded with brilliant, funny, exceptional people. "Did you get that girl's number?" Charlie asked the guy when he finally left class, feeling how supremely unexceptional a question this was. He'd rushed to catch up with him. The guy started a bit, as if surprised to be spoken to. "She's not really my type." "Not your type. She's everyone's type." The guy stopped to open the door. "I'm not sure that exists, unless you're talking about, I don't know, Ingrid Bergman." Charlie followed him outside, the air numbing his face. What sort of kid made Ingrid Bergman references? Charlie had only a vague idea who she was. The December sky was flat and pitiless, so gray that looking at it felt like a kind of blindness. Recently, the snow on the ground had melted a bit during a brief last gasp of fall, and then frozen again overnight, turning every walkway on campus into a bobsled run. It was the season of the embarrassing injury. All over campus, people were slipping and bruising their tailbones, sometimes worse. Charlie had already fallen twice, landing cartoonishly on his ass. It was so cold in the morning that he had stopped showering before class, worried his wet hair would freeze into a helmet. He had heard about a freshman who'd gone bald because an upperclassman had smacked his hair, shattering it clean off his head. Now Charlie did something he hadn't expected to do. He slipped on the ice again. Or rather, he pretended to slip, knowing that the guy from Yamamoto's class would stop and help him up, that they'd be forced to shake hands. It was a freaky thing to do. He'd never pretended to fall before, even to meet a girl. But Charlie did it anyway. Sure enough, the guy leaned down and helped him up, their breath merging into a single cloud. Charlie proceeded to be grateful. "You gotta watch out for the ice," he said, brushing the snow off himself. "It's a real pain in the wazoo." The guy smiled. "Did you say wazoo?" "I guess so. Why?" "I've just never heard anyone say that before, in the wild." Charlie blushed. His mother was the one who said wazoo and crumbum and hardy har. For years, Charlie had been trying to shed her influence, a kind of congenital dorkiness. But in this case, it seemed to pique the know-it-all's interest. He was suddenly looking at Charlie in a curious, attentive way. Often, years later, Charlie would credit the birth of their friendship to that fact that he'd used the word wazoo instead of ass. "I just meant you've got to watch your step," he said. "I'm acquainted with ice. We've got plenty of it in Missoula." "You're from Montana?" The guy nodded. "I go to Salish every summer," Charlie said happily, unable to contain himself. "We've got a house on the lake. I mean, my parents do.

0: Great-grandfather built it. I've been going there since I was a baby. He stopped, realizing how this must sound. There's a major trucking route in front of the house, he wanted to say, but that would have only sounded worse. My grandparents live near Jewel Basin, not too far from there. Amazing, Charlie said, though his new acquaintance didn't seem to find the connection particularly impressive. Perhaps he had deeper things on his mind. They introduced themselves, the guy presenting his name, Garrett, as if it were perfectly in tune with the Tripps and Blakeleys and Campbells they went to school with. Charlie hadn't known how lost he felt on the sea of Eastern preppiness he'd been navigating for the past 3 months until he heard the Western homeliness of that name. It was like the sight of land on the horizon. They walked toward the dining hall, hunched together for warmth. It was so cold that you had to think about moving your lips when you talked. Garrett asked if he was planning to be a philosophy major. Are you kidding? Charlie said. I'm pre-med. You want to be a doctor? A cardiac anesthesiologist? Garrett laughed. That's very specific. Well, I'm into saving people's lives, but I don't think I have the nerves to be a surgeon. Those guys are like the fighter pilots of medicine. It's all about going into combat. I'm more of a, I don't know, tactician? Plus, I loved making potions as a kid. Garrett laughed again, perhaps assuming this was a joke. Charlie felt vaguely hurt. He asked Garrett what he wanted to major in. I'm thinking about a triple major, actually, he said. Philosophy, English, environmental studies. This time it was Charlie who laughed. Was he serious? Did triple majors even exist? The trees around them had frozen into glass replicas of themselves, some of their branches glued to the ground. Charlie and Garrett passed a snowman that had been rained on overnight and then refrozen into a volcano. Just beyond it, the path slanted downhill at what was usually an inconsequential pitch, made harrowing now by a sheen of ice. The slope was long and ran all the way to the road. Rather than imperil their lives, previous travelers had cut a bootleg trail through the snow. Garrett stopped at the top of the hill for a second, as if in taking in the view. Then, flashing Charlie a grin, he leapt, flat-footed, onto the slope, sliding down the iced-over path in his snow boots. He picked up speed gradually at first, and then more and more rapidly, managing somehow to stay upright, bending his knees and thrusting his arms behind him, as if he were tucking down a ski jump. He barreled toward the road, where a line of cars had stopped at a traffic light. Charlie yelled out, "He would crash! Split his head open and die!" Garrett sailed toward the wall of traffic, Charlie bellowing now, sure he would smash his brains all over the road. But then Garrett sprang off the path at the last minute, arms outstretched like wings, and landed gracefully in the snow. "Come on!" Garrett called up the hill. "It's a blast!" "No way! It's just like skiing!" His face looked demented. It seemed impossible that this was the same guy just talking about Kierkegaard's refutation of Hegelian determinism in class. Charlie was scared to do it, but also knew that he'd look like a chicken shit if he didn't. He was an accomplished skier, though only when he was on skis. Why did he want to impress Garrett so badly? In the end, he did what he did when working up the courage to drop into a treacherous chute. He imagined that his body was on fire. Skiing downhill was the only way to put it out. He inched forward, one sorrel at a time, doing a kind of rehab shuffle until the path steepened and he found himself bending his knees and precipitously taking flight, sliding down the ice at a speed he hadn't imagined possible without something strapped to his feet. The air froze his face, squeezing tears from his eyes, even though he was laughing, savoring the pride of his own daring, while realizing at the same time what a dumbass he was, that what he was doing was profoundly stupid, nothing to be proud of at all, possibly even a cry for help. I'm in college, and I still say wazoo. And yet he hurtled toward the road, whooping like an idiot. Elias waited in the infirmary, subjected to death by Muzak, an instrumental version of Afternoon Delight. Actually, the feeling it gave him was less like death and more like birth, or rather pre-birth, as if he were floating in an amniotic sac. To entertain himself, Elias imagined the musicians recording the song in the studio, the bassist lying down a fat, righteous groove while his bandmates in the control room passed around a spliff. It was what he always did when he listened to elevator music. "Yeah," the electric harpist would say, nodding with his eyes closed. The nurse practitioner had disappeared some time ago. Down the hallway, Elias could only see the closed door of the room where she'd taken two freshman guys, one of them holding the other around the waist to help him walk. It seemed weird that they'd gone into the examination room together. Maybe they were lovers. Elias was cool with that. He was cool with just about everything, save for being strangled to death. That was what his roommate had tried to do to him this morning. He'd pounced on Elias while he was half-dozing in bed and gripped him by the throat with both hands, squeezing so hard Elias thought for a second he might croak. Gunnar, his roommate, had come to his senses finally and let go. The two of them did not get along. Rooming together had been a disaster from day one. But Elias had not pegged the guy for a murderer. Now his neck was turning the color of an eggplant. Plus, it hurt to turn to the left and to the right, and not to turn it at all. The girl he was seeing, Hannah, had made him promise to have it looked at. Presently the door to the examination room opened, and the nurse practitioner emerged, looking put out, trailed at some distance by the two freshmen. One was holding an ice pack to his elbow, his arm done up in a sling. They sat beside Elias in the waiting room while the nurse practitioner prepared something for them on the computer. "Hey there," Elias said, to be friendly. He made a point to be nice to gay people and freshmen, both common victims of bullying. "What happened to your neck?" the unhurt one asked. Elias told them the story of almost being strangled to death. "Jesus, that's messed up. You should get him kicked out of school." "I don't want to get him kicked out," Elias said, feeling the bruise on his neck. "We used to be buddies, before we moved in together, I mean." He looked at the two boys, one of whom was carrying both of their backpacks. "Are you guys roommates?" "Actually, we just met," the guy with the sling said. "What?" "About an hour ago," No Sling concurred. "I fell down and he helped me up," Sling said. "A man falls on his wazoo. It stirs me to chivalry." Elias laughed. "At least you haven't attacked each other yet." "Actually, he did this to my arm," Sling said. "Talked me into sliding down a ski jump of ice. Then he tackled me and sprained my elbow." "I tackled him because he was about to fly into a semi-truck, and because he looked terrified, and because he was yelling, 'Stop me!'" Elias laughed again. There was something wrong with these goofballs, but also something not wrong at all. Elias couldn't look at them without feeling like a window somewhere had been cracked. Maybe his problems were hanging out with sophomores like himself. All they did was slump around, depressed, and complain about their midterms. The nurse practitioner handed a prescription to Sling, then disappeared into the back again. It seemed to be a one-person operation. The two freshmen zipped up their jackets, No Sling helping Sling, then retrieved their winter hats from the coat rack. Elias introduced himself, hoping to prolong their company. "Why did your roommate try to strangle you anyway?" the one named Charlie asked. "Long story," Elias said. He told them about turning Gunnar's underwear pink because he'd failed to separate dark from lights, which led to Gunnar's refusing to take turns doing the laundry, which led to Elias's going on strike and refusing to wash the dishes in the sink of their suite, which led to Gunnar's picking all of Elias's dirty dishes out of the sink and tossing them into a pile next to the dumpster behind Gifford, where they got covered in snow last week, and then irretrievably encased in ice last night. Gunnar had discovered Elias eating instant ramen for breakfast out of his favorite mug, which had sent him into a homicidal rage. "What else was I supposed to do?" Elias explained. "The dishes are trapped until spring." "You're not on the meal plan?" Elias shook his head. "I haven't eaten a real meal for a week." "We can sneak you into the dining hall," Garrett said. "How?" "You're speaking to an operative of dining services." He checked his watch. "Proctor's still open for a couple 3 minutes." "A couple 3? What does that mean?" "Beats me," Charlie said happily. "He's from Montana." Elias grabbed his coat from the rack. What about your neck? Charlie asked. Screw it. I'm going to strangle myself if I have to listen to this music any longer. At Proctor Hall, Garrett sneaked Elias through the door where the kitchen staff took out the trash, while Charlie went in the normal way, handing his ID card to the doorkeeper on duty. He didn't like breaking rules and was nervous they'd all be caught and sent to the dean's office. Maybe even suspended. But Elias and Garrett were already in line when he got to the taco bar, happily loading up their trays, as if they'd been friends for years. And Charlie felt that way, too, that the three of them had known each other for years instead of minutes. They'd been bewitched somehow, like the trees. Garrett helped Charlie carry his tray, since he was still icing his elbow. They sat down with a couple of friends from Charlie's hall, Johnny and Marcus, who were playing a game of shuffleboard with the salt shaker. Johnny and Marcus were not hard to spot, given that the rest of the tables were filled with trips and corkies. Also, they were wearing Hawaiian shirts in the middle of winter. They'd begun to do this last week, as a form of psyops against the cold. As far as he'd thought about it, which wasn't very far at all, Charlie assumed he'd befriended the two freshmen of color on his hall purely by chance, though it occurred to him now, introducing them to Garrett and Elias, that maybe it wasn't as random as he thought. Just seeing them warmed the homesick Californian in his soul. "What happened to your arm?" Johnny asked. "I fell on the ice," Charlie said. "So you're putting more ice on it?" "Yep. You're the doctor." Johnny peered at the food on Elias's tray. "Jesus, has it been like a week since you've eaten?" "Actually, yes." The four of them watched Elias attack his food. It felt like an event, something you might charge admission for. The bruise on his neck had continued to spread, darkening like a cloud. Given that Elias was so handsome, and it was clear, even with the gargantuan hickey on his neck, that he was threateningly handsome, with his brown skin and Roman nose and green eyes the color of Easter grass, it did not surprise Charlie that another guy, a competitor in the Middlebury game of musical beds, had attacked him. Sharing a room with him was probably not the easiest thing in the world. So Charlie was taken aback when the beautiful girl from philosophy class, happening to pass their table while bussing her tray, paid no attention to Elias, but smiled conspicuously at Garrett, revealing a speck of cilantro beneath her between her teeth. Garrett nodded back, as if greeting a stranger. "Who was that?" Elias asked. He'd stopped eating and seemed to have forgotten about the boiled potato at the end of his fork. "I forget her name," Garrett said. "Sabina Gonzalez," Charlie said. Elias stared after her, holding his potato aloft. "Are you all right?" Charlie asked him. "He's not moving," Johnny said. "Maybe he ate himself to death," Marcus said. After lunch, the five of them walked back to their dorms. The sun had magically appeared, the first they'd seen of it in weeks, and the trees were painful to look at, seeming to shine from the inside out. Elias stopped outside his dorm room to show them the mound of dirty dishes, floating in a pristine dome of ice, like one of those glass weights with a tarantula inside. Not only spoons and knives and bowls, but the crust from a piece of toast and what looked like a half-eaten meatball levitating over a plate. Garrett squatted beside it and knocked on the ice. "Wow," he said. "It's like one of those jello salads with the fruit inside them," Charlie said. "Have you tried peeing on it?" Marcus said. "On my own dishes?" Elias said. "I'm just thinking about survival. It's going to be a long winter." Elias peered at the window of his room, where the light was on. A languid guitar solo, all roll and no rock, burbled from inside. "Smells fishy," Johnny said. "The psycho's home," Elias lamented. "I can't go inside." "Stay with me," Garrett said, or perhaps demanded. "Don't you have a roommate?" "Nope, the guy never showed up for school. He did a victory thing on the ice, a moonwalk that was hard to interpret. I've got a double to myself." "Okay," Elias said. "I mean, if it's cool with your friends." "What friends?" "You don't have any friends?" Garrett shrugged. "You're the first people I've met here that I've liked." 2. For Halloween sophomore year, the three of them, Charlie, Garrett, and Elias, dressed up as speed bumps. This involved wearing all yellow and then lying on the floor without moving. They did this at several dorm parties, stretching across the hallway so everyone had to step over them. It was a convincing costume in that it authentically congested traffic. "We're speed bumps," Charlie said for the upteenth time, because the costumes required a fair bit of explanation. "So it's okay if I step on your faces?" a Jedi Knight asked them. "No," Charlie said. "You can drive over our faces," Elias clarified. Somehow, dressed in matching yellow sweats, which, like Charlie and Garrett's, were stuffed with dirty laundry, he was still handsome. Elias tried to drink supinely from his cup and found that half its contents ended up on his face. "Whose idea was this, anyway?" "Garrett's." Garrett shrugged. "I'm sort of a genius." "Is that why everyone thinks we're ducks? I don't expect to be understood in my own time." Eventually, someone came along dressed as a car. This seemed highly propitious. It took a moment for Charlie to recognize who it was, given that she was wearing a cardboard box pimped into a roadster, then spray-painted silver to look like the Monopoly token. The smell from the floor was narcotic. She honked at them rather than step over Charlie without his permission. "We're speed bumps," he said. "This is a 5-mile-per-hour zone." "I'm just trying to get to Vermont Avenue." "Greetings," Garrett said. "You were in our philosophy class freshman year." "I remember," the Monopoly token said, resting her hands on her hood as if she were pregnant. "Dr. Yamamoto, you looked pretty different." "We were too shy to talk to you." I don't remember you being too shy to talk in class." Garrett blushed, perhaps the first time he'd ever been embarrassed about speaking too much. "I have a speed bump that would like to meet you." Elias, who hadn't said a word, nodded at her. Charlie had seen him seduce countless girls, but now he lay there with his arms clapped to his sides, refusing to break character. He roused himself eventually and tried to shake her hand, reaching up from the floor, but it was impossible for her to reciprocate, and so there was nothing for Elias to do but drop his arm and lie there again in a municipal way. Sabina Gonzalez left in bemusement. "What's the matter with you?" Charlie asked Elias. "I'm not sure." "A speed bump in love with a car," Garrett said. "It's like Romeo and Juliet." Later, the three of them staggered home beneath a blizzard of stars. Charlie and Garrett, both drunk, walked with their arms around each other, leaving a trail of dirty laundry behind them. It was late enough that the dormitories were mostly dark. A single window lit up here and there among the black ones, like a gold tooth. Elias wedged his way between Charlie and Garrett, sharing the weight of their drunkenness. How Charlie loved them these nights, when it felt like the three of them were basically one person, when everything they said was funny and perfect, and also somehow nostalgically aware of itself, as if they could already hear the stories they'd tell about it the next morning, making everything they did seem larger than it was, and confirming for Charlie in a lyrically poignant way that his vision for their future was correct. They would be famous and financially okay, and would end up with beautiful, horny, brilliantly intelligent wives. They rounded the student union in the dark and ran into the rest of their tribe, Marcus, Johnny, and Brig. The six boys hugged tearfully as if they hadn't seen each other in years. Marcus and Johnny, who'd glued a bunch of trash to their shirts, were supposed to be flotsam and jetsam. But Brig had outdone them all, dressed as a businessman caught in a storm. His umbrella had been turned inside out, exposing its ribs, and he had shellacked his hair so that it looked like it was gusting back. Even his tie was sticking up in the air, molded to seem like it was blowing over one shoulder. He staggered around, hunched and bandy-legged, as if walking into a gale. The speed bumps felt strangely exalted. Occasionally, someone executed a costume so perfectly that it made you wonder whether you'd undersold what life had to offer. Elias, at any rate, had sprung the cage to his soul. He wandered into the quad and lifted his yellow shirt up to his chin, baring his chest to the night. "Sabina!" he howled. "Where are you?" Charlie tried to shush him. forgetting that 2:30 in the morning was the hour of drunken howling, that all across campus, boys and girls, serious students, many of them, with excellent GPAs, were yelling names into the night. It was like a rite of affliction. Elias howled Sabina Gonzalez's name so pathetically, with such drunkenness and despair, that Charlie half expected her to run out of her dorm room and leap, Scooby-Doo style, into his arms. On such a beautiful night, anything seemed possible. And in fact, something did happen. One of the darkened windows squealed open. It was not Sabina Gonzalez, but someone with a beard. "Shut up!" he yelled from the third floor, and began throwing baseballs at them. "Sorry," Charlie said. "He's looking for someone else." "Oh, let me take a wild guess. Her name's Sabina." He threw another baseball. Charlie ducked and covered his head. The guy, though pitching from the third floor, had excellent aim. "How many baseballs do you own? Tell your friend Scrooge McDuck that she's not interested." "What are you, her father?" Briggs said. "He's my boyfriend, actually," Sabina Gonzalez said, because she'd appeared at the window now as well. She was not dressed as a car anymore, which flattened her. In fact, she was wearing a knee-length jersey and possibly nothing else. The bearded guy put his arm around her, scowling half-heartedly at Charlie and his friends, as if unsure whether to bask in their envy or sprint down there and kick their asses. Charlie and Garrett tugged at Elias, who was staring at the window as if the world had collapsed. "I need those balls back," Sabina's boyfriend called after them. "They're school property." In front of the new dorms, the six friends split off again, the speed bumps heading back to their suite in Atwater North. Elias wove back and forth on the grass like a wounded duckling. Charlie and Garrett knew he'd be fine in a couple of days, possibly even tomorrow, yet said scurrilous things about Sabina Gonzalez, trying to buck him up. Already they were composing the story of tonight, archiving it for future retellings, the howling, the baseballs, the mystical appearance of Sabina in the window. It was the sort of story you laughed about for years that gave birth to nicknames. Elias, from now on, for the rest of his life probably, would be McDuck. He took a baseball from his sweatpants and threw it at Charlie as if in protest, then waddled off to bed. Charlie and Garrett sat in their favorite place to smoke, a bench outside Atwater North, with a relief map of gum stuck to one armrest. Who put the first piece there, no one knew, but it was a landform in expansion. Charlie pulled a pack of Viceroys out of the kangaroo pocket of his sweatshirt and offered one to Garrett, though not before complaining that Garrett never bought packs for himself. They smoked only on special occasions, when they were drunk, which meant they smoked a lot. "You're my tobacco mule," Garrett said. "Tobacco duck," Charlie said, lighting their cigarettes. "You could at least throw me some cash once in a while." Garrett reached into his own front pocket and pulled out some change and threw it at Charlie. It bounced off Charlie's chest and landed in his lap. Some pennies, maybe a dime. Charlie leapt up from the bench. "Don't ever do that again," he said quietly. Garrett stared at him. "Do what? Throw pennies at me." "You told me to." He looked dumbfounded, astonished by Charlie's anger, though no more astonished than Charlie himself. "I know they don't have Jews in Montana, but don't be a shithead." Garrett looked stricken. Of course he hadn't meant anything. He was clueless and drunk. Charlie's rage evaporated. He felt suddenly like he might cry. He wanted to tell Garrett he was sorry, that he loved him like a brother. But you didn't say these things out loud. They were 19-year-old men. They were dressed like ducks. Male friendship was all about rhythm. It was a kind of song without words, an instrumental you knew by heart. You learned the rhythm together and practiced it all the time, for days and months and years, perfecting it by feel. It was the swing of your silences, the karaoke track behind the gibberish you sang. The rhythm itself said the important things, the non-jokey things, so you wouldn't have to. Still, there were times like this, rare ones, when it wasn't enough. Charlie sat down on the bench drunkenly and told Garrett about going to a largely Jewish elementary school when he was a kid. how he never felt like he completely fit in. He could sing the songs at Hanukkah, sure, finish the sentence, Baruch Atah Adonai, but that was about it. And how once, when they scrimmaged another team in basketball at a fancy prep school in Orange County, some kids in the bleachers had thrown pennies at them. Charlie hadn't even known what it meant. His father had had to explain it to him, that the kids in the stand were insulting him. Weirdly, he'd been angrier at his dad than anyone. It was all a mistake. They hung stockings at Christmas. The next year, for high school, he'd gone to a fancy prep school himself and thought there were some other Jewish kids there, or at least a few. Charlie never mentioned he was Jewish or raised that way and did everything he humanly could to fit in. It helped that he was good at sports. He joined every team he could, soccer, squash, water polo, head of the ski club. He had to excel at everything. I was class president. I was in the admirals. I was on the honor roll. Homecoming king, junior year. Oh man, the glory. I soaked it up. I had to be the most popular kid in school, but also the smartest, the funniest, the best athlete, like I always had to prove myself worthy. Charlie flicked his cigarette to the ground, where it throbbed like a firefly. That's why I wanted to be your friend so badly. That day in Intro to Philosophy. People were rolling their eyes when you talked, but you didn't care. You didn't give a heck what people thought about fitting in.
1: They were rolling their eyes? Garrett said.
0: That's why I admire you, Charlie said. You never wanted to be anyone but yourself.
1: That's not true.
0: Yes, it is. I wish I was you all the time, Garrett said casually.
1: Charlie looked at him.
0: Yeah, right. Don't be a putz. Last night, when you were on the phone with your parents.
1: What about it? Charlie said.
0: I was listening to you. How could I help it? Your family's so loud. You were talking about something really stupid, like how your dad had a flat on his car, and the tire guy said that he might have a leaky nipple, and how funny this was, that your dad had a leaky nipple. And I kept thinking, like, when have I ever talked to either of my parents about anything like that? We're lucky if we talk once a month. I mean, my mom's got 3 stepkids. She hasn't even officially invited me for Thanksgiving. My dad's basically AWOL, and I could hear your brothers in the background wanting to talk to you, joking about your dad's leaky nipples. Garrett crashed his cigarette butt into the mountain of gum. And your mom. She's always asking you how I'm doing and then saying how smart I am because I used the word schadenfreude in front of her one time. Sometimes when I hear her voice on the phone, I don't know, I feel so great. Charlie offered him another cigarette. They were both lonely. They were far from home. Charlie looked at his best friend, feeling a love he could barely distinguish from the source of that love, himself.
1: What's the worst thing you could do to me?
0: Worst? As in shitty?
1: As in despicable?
0: Have sex with your mother?
1: Charlie nodded. Let's make a vow, right now, to always be best friends, even if we have sex with each other's mom.
0: You mean like on Parents' Weekend?
1: Exactly.
0: I'm not sure that's fair, Garrett said finally. Since you could probably have sex with both of my parents if you wanted to.
1: True.
0: What else could we do to each other?
1: Try to strangle each other in our sleep?
0: Yes, like Elias's psycho roommate.
1: Charlie lifted his chin.
0: Here, put your hands around my throat.
1: Garrett did as he was told.
0: Then Charlie copied him, clutching Garrett's windpipe. They sat that way on the bench, affectionately gripping each other's throats.
1: Repeat after me, Charlie said.
0: I promise to stay friends even if you try to strangle me in my sleep.
1: I promise to stay friends even if you try to strangle me in my sleep. Forever and ever.
0: They let go.
1: I've never understood that. How can you have more than forever?
0: 3. They'd skinned up to an old mining hut, hauling 2 sleds of food and beer. The hut was so buried in snow it looked like part of the landscape until you found the front of it.
1: and even then, it looked a bit like a snow cave someone had barricaded with logs. The three of them, Charlie, Garrett, Elias, took off their skis and packs and rested to catch their breath. Even in January, the sun felt different from the one in Vermont, not just warmer, but more companionable somehow, as if it were closer to the earth. It sniffed Charlie's face, fogging his sunglasses. He cleaned them with the pulled-out pocket of his fleece. Looming all around him, buried under 60 inches of snow, were the chutes and bowls and tree-candled glades of McMillan Peak, sparkling below the great scalloped cornice that ran along its ridge. Not a soul anywhere in sight. You couldn't even see a track. Charlie, who'd grown up skiing at Mammoth and Squaw Valley, trapped for hours in lift lines or waiting torturously on powder days for ski patrollers to howitzer the slopes, then watching those slopes get skied out in half an hour, felt almost deliriously happy. They were on winter break. Amazingly, Charlie and Garrett were juniors now, taking 400-level courses, and had come to southern Colorado to go backcountry skiing. It was the easiest place for them to meet. Garrett was in Albuquerque already, spending the holidays with his mom. So Charlie and Elias flew in from opposite coasts, and he picked them up from the airport, the car loaded with supplies. The guy was like a scoutmaster. Not only did he have the sleds packed, tetrised into the back of his mother's Subaru, but he'd found a beacon, shovel, and probe for each of them, even drummed up some AT gear from a guy he knew in Silverton. This wasn't telemarketing, which Garrett had taught Charlie to do in Vermont, but a new genius thing where you could lock down your heels and ski alpine turns as if you'd never left the resort. Charlie couldn't wait to try it. They'd had some fine times in the Breadloaf Wilderness, but this was the West, the Rockies. The Appalachians were to the Rockies as, well, what, snorkeling was to deep-sea diving? Charlie had never been on a hut trip before, and certainly not at 12,000 feet. Garrett went into the hut to get the wood stove going, while Charlie and Elias unpacked the sleds, following him inside with bags of groceries. The hut was small and low-ceilinged and smelled dangerously of gas from the vintage Alcazar range hooked up to a propane tank outside the window. Charlie had to stoop to keep his head from grazing the ceiling, as if the miners who'd lived here long ago were the Seven Dwarfs. Waiting for the stove to heat up, Charlie rubbed his gloves together, trying to get the feeling back into his fingers. His sweat-soaked thermal had frozen solid, like a bulletproof vest. He loved this. He loved all of it. He was a huge proponent of frozen underwear and 19th-century mining huts. "Man, it's cold," Elias said. "I miss the lodge." "What lodge?" "Any lodge. A ski lodge with overpriced cheeseburgers." "But do ski lodges have this?" Garrett said, lifting a ceramic sculpture from a shelf. The sculpture, the hut's lone decoration, a naked woman having sex with a skeleton. "Wow, that is completely disturbing." "What's it even supposed to mean?" Charlie asked. "Means if a skeleton can get laid, there's hope for McDuck." Charlie laughed. This was a joke that they'd had ever since Elias started seeing Sabina Gonzalez. He refused to talk about their sex life, or even if they were sleeping together, so Garrett and Charlie had begun pretending she was saving herself for marriage. "Anyway, you can never find a table at those places," Charlie said seriously. "At least they have tables." "What do you call this?" Charlie said, patting the giant stump someone had dragged into the center of the hut. "Is there anything you don't enjoy?" Elias asked. "Sure. Besides going to the dentist?" Charlie shrugged. "Actually, I like having clean teeth." Garrett put his hand on Elias's shoulder. "It will all make sense once we get up there skiing." Elias looked at him skeptically. He'd grown up in Vermont and was probably the best skier of the three of them, having coped with Eastern crud his entire life. But he'd never so much as boot-packed to a run before and had griped the whole way up to the hut, lagging behind Charlie and Garrett,
0: even though he wasn't towing a sled. The very idea of skiing uphill rather than down seemed to offend him. Just think of it as a mountaineering trip, Charlie told him, which didn't do much to boost his spirits. They ate a quick lunch, peanut butter and honey sandwiches, which Charlie had forgotten existed, then filled the stockpot with snow and melted it on the wood stove, while Elias popped outside to the outhouse. He came back after a minute looking shaken. The outhouse had not been cleaned all winter. "There's a stalactite of frozen shit higher than the toilet seat."
1: "Stalagmite," Garrett corrected him.
0: "What the hell does it matter? A stalactite would be hanging from the ceiling." Elias frowned. "My larger point is that you can't sit."
1: "We can't be the first skiers to encounter this problem."
0: "We're not," Elias said despondently. "There's an ice pick leaning in the corner of the outhouse."
1: He looked at Garrett and Charlie. Garrett and Charlie looked at him.
0: "Remember when you had to dig out all your dishes that time?" Charlie said.
1: Garrett kneaded his shoulder.
0: "There's no hill for a climber."
1: Elias strapped on his goggles and returned to the outhouse. Charlie didn't feel too sorry for him. The guy was so madly in love. At school, he was basically orbiting in space, that it was hard to take his unhappiness seriously. Garrett had planned the trip partly as a way of spending some time with Elias, of extracting him for a few days from Sabina's dorm room, so there was bound to be a bit of resentment.
0: We have come to the end of Episode 5 of Dream State. We'll continue again next time.
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3: Here's the forecast for the Boston and South Shore area on the Talking Information Center from the National Weather Service. For today, sunny and hot, temperatures into the lower 90s. Clouds move in by afternoon, some showers possible by evening. We're dropping down to the mid-50s, and for Thursday, partly sunny, temperatures in the mid-60s. The sun rose this morning at 5:17, setting at 8:04 this evening. Stay tuned for more heading your way next on the Talking Information Center.
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10: Hello from the Talking Information Center. This is Alison Davies on Wednesday, May the 20th, reading from the USA Today. From the front page, some in the GOP, I exit from the Capitol. Lawmakers are running for governor seats instead, by Zachary Schmel. In President Donald Trump's D.C., Republicans have it all. The White House, Congress, and Supreme Court are under conservative control. In theory, it's a GOP fever dream. In practice, it's not always dreamy. Party infighting, rising gas prices, and a divisive war in Iran could spell trouble for congressional Republicans in the fast-approaching midterm elections. As November looms, some of them are eyeing an exit from Capitol Hill altogether. 12 GOP lawmakers in both chambers, an unusually high number, are running for governor in their home states, according to Ballotpedia. Of the 10 members of the House of Representatives gunning for their state capitals, all are Republicans. It's part of a larger pattern of Washington politicians setting their sights on state politics. On both sides of the aisle, many have grown increasingly disillusioned with seemingly entrenched dysfunction at the federal level. At the same time, other recent national trends, from the new redistricting wars to court battles launched by both blue and red states in response to Trump and Biden-era policies, have underscored just how impactful the machinations of state governments can be. As more and more serious policy fights happen at the state level, it's critical we have battle-tested conservatives running for office to hold the line back home, said Representative Andy Biggs, a Republican congressman running to be Arizona's next governor. Despite a series of stinging gerrymandering losses, Democrats remained favored to take back the House. Simultaneously, 36 governors' races will be on the ballot later this year. Sabato's crystal ball, a nonpartisan election forecast from the University of Virginia, recently shifted six of those contests, including Arizona, in Democrats' favor. Some of the toss-up states include Wisconsin, Michigan, and Georgia. Yet since the 1994 red wave, Republicans have mostly maintained a numerical edge in governorships. They control 26 states relative to Democrats' 24. Pollsters say that trend means the GOP could maintain a slight upper hand in state capitals heading into the fall. Republicans may still be better positioned to maintain an overall advantage in governorships held, and thus defy the usual trend of gubernatorial losses for the president's party in the midterms, said Sabato analysts Kyle Condick and J. Miles Coleman. Greg Gianforte is no stranger to Washington gridlock. The two-term Montana governor spent about 4 years as a congressman in the House. Now he's the man leading the GOP's crusade to occupy more state governors' mansions. He's got a big job, said Representative Byron Donalds of Gianforte. Donalds is favored to become the next Republican governor of Florida. In an exclusive sit-down with USA Today, Gianforte, the chair of the Republican Governors Association, said it's not lost on him how tough it can be to pass laws at the federal level. A lot of policymaking still happens in Washington, though. Both Trump and former President Biden have successfully pushed through major legislation, rewritten important regulations, and enacted changes impacting millions of people. When it comes to embracing those policies or blunting their impacts, the buck stops in state capitals, Gianforte said. Whatever kind of crazy we have in Washington, D.C., it's the state administrations that are like the last barrier to crazy, he said. In Gianforte's mind, the key to the GOP's gubernatorial strategy hinges on one word, affordability. Affordability is a real thing, he said. The Democrats have tried to co-opt it, but it's a Republican issue. He pointed to conservatives' traditional affinity for tax cuts, crackdowns on fraud, costly to taxpayers, and wage growth in Republican-led states. But he left out one big problem, Trump. The White House has forged ahead in recent days with a pre-midterm push to bring down Americans' costs, including by urging Congress to suspend the federal gas tax and pass a housing reform bill. Yet, on top of spiking inflation and skyrocketing fuel costs, the president has repeatedly found ways to complicate his own message on affordability. Trump has publicly called the concept a hoax, and the president told reporters on May 12th he thinks about the Middle East more than Americans' pocketbook woes. I don't think about Americans' financial situation, Trump said. I don't think about anybody. I think about one thing. We can't let Iran have a nuclear weapon, that's all. Battling those headwinds will be tough, but Gianforte has been at the center of many political fights. Sometimes literally, he pleaded guilty and apologized after assaulting a reporter in 2017, later having to attend anger management counseling. Greg is smart, and by the way, never wrestle him, Trump, a friend of GM40, said of the Montana Republican at a rally in 2018. Democrats, meanwhile, have pounced on the president's messaging missteps. They're also sounding the alarm on concerns from election integrity advocates who've noted that Republicans running for governor in battleground states have histories of undermining elections and would oversee the 2028 presidential race if they win. In a statement to USA Today, Kentucky Governor Andy Beshear, the head of the Democratic Governors Association, said public sentiment is clearly on his party's side and it will deliver victories in the fall. At a time when Donald Trump is making everything more expensive and creating chaos, our Democratic governors and candidates are talking about how they'll make people's lives easier by bringing down costs, creating jobs, investing in public education, and protecting health care, he said. That's a huge contrast. Something odd happening with rain, a new study finds. The world's getting more of it, but is drier at the same time, by Doyle Rice. Another one for the Weird Science File. New research shows that although the world is seeing more rain overall, it's also getting drier at the same time. How can that be? In simple terms, the world's rainfall is increasingly packed into bigger storms, with longer dry spells in between, and a lot of rain all at once causes problems for overwhelmed soil. The findings say the study is the first to demonstrate that a year's worth of rainfall packed into bigger and wetter storms means less water for aquifers and ecosystems, even if total precipitation increases. Because soil can absorb only so much water at once, what is not soaked up collects on the surface, where it's more readily evaporated. Study lead author Corey Lesk, who led the study while a fellow at Dartmouth College, explained in an email to USA Today, regardless of how much precipitation falls, when rain and snow come in stronger bursts separated by longer dry spells, less water tends to remain on the land, in soils, lakes and groundwater for use by people and nature. Researchers analysed global precipitation records from 1980 to 2022 and determined that annual rainfall has become more concentrated, regardless of whether the local climate is wet or dry. We discovered it's not just supply that counts, but also how it's delivered, said Justin Mankin, the study's senior author and an associate professor of geography at Dartmouth. Rainfall concentration is essentially asking the land to drink from a fire hose. When rainfall is intense, you get more consecutive dry days, but more important is that heavier rains lead to surface ponding that is more easily evaporated by the atmosphere, he added. It doesn't matter where you are. More consolidated rainfall means less water is available for the land. Is climate change to blame? Researchers say it's a likely cause. We didn't specifically test to what extent recent trends towards more concentrated precipitation are caused by climate change, Lesk told USA Today, but they are consistent with what we would expect from the theory of how warming shapes how rainfall is distributed in time. We show that warming weighs the dice for drying, regardless of whether total precipitation increases or decreases in the future, he added. Looking ahead, the study projects that rainfall will grow more consolidated as global temperatures rise because of climate change. An increase of 3.6 Fahrenheit could lead to abnormally dry land conditions for nearly over a quarter of the world's population, offsetting any rise in total rainfall, the researchers report in the study. This is not a good effect we've uncovered, said Lesk. It really exposes the mechanics of how climate change will affect water resources for everyone. Consolidation of rainfall under global warming will lead to a drier land surface. What is unresolved is whether future total precipitation changes can keep a pace. Lesk told USA Today via email that this adds a layer of challenge to managing water resources. The good news that is if we understand this concentration effort, we can incorporate it better into water management, drought forecasting, etc. According to the study, the United States west of the Mississippi River experienced some of the world's highest levels of rain consolidation, with the early rainfall for the Rocky Mountains becoming 20% more compacted into heavier downpours. California has faced this issue recently during long-term droughts, when atmospheric rivers have drenched the state. Water managers must decide whether to release precious reservoirs of water to collect freshly fallen rainwater, but with no certainty of how long the new supply will last. Police say hate rhetoric in mosque shooting. Three are killed as two opened fire in San Diego by Janine Santucci. Authorities are searching for answers after two teenagers opened fire at the largest mosque in San Diego County, killing three men and then themselves on May 18th. The shooting at the Islamic Center of San Diego, which also houses a school, unfolded shortly before noon local time. San Diego Police Chief Scott Wall said at a news conference that the shooting would be investigated as a hate crime until it's not. He said there was definitely hate rhetoric that was involved, but not a specific threat to the mosque. "We will leave no stone unturned," said Mark Remley, special agent in charge of the FBI San Diego field office. Officers arrived on the scene minutes after the first 911 call and found three men dead outside the mosque. About 50 to 100 officers searched the building. A few minutes later, officers were called to a location nearby where a vehicle was sitting in the middle of the street. Two suspected shooters were found inside, dead from apparent self-inflicted gunshot wounds. All three victims were men. Authorities had not identified them as of early May 19th, but said one was the center's security guard, whose actions prevented further bloodshed. "We do believe the security guard was able to help at least minimize the situation to the front area of the mosque," Wall said. "I don't want to speculate, but at this point I think it's fair to say his actions were heroic, and undoubtedly he saved lives." An online fundraiser organized by the mosque and the San Diego branch of the Council on American Islamic Relations identified the security guard as Amin Abdullah, saying he was a husband and father of eight. The fundraiser received more than $1.5 million in donations in less than 24 hours. In a statement, the Islamic Center mourned the loss of three pillars of our community, the beating hearts of our masjid. It called Abdullah a courageous man who put himself on the line for the safety of others, who even in his last moments did not stop protecting our community. The center called one of the men the foundation of our masjid and described the other as a valiant person. "Men of courage, sacrifice, and faith. Their absence leaves a void that can never truly be filled. They were more than community members, they were family," the center said. "We've never experienced a tragedy like this before," said Taha Hussain, the imam and director of the Islamic Center. "It's extremely outrageous to target a place of worship." The suspects were 17 and 18, police said, without releasing their identities, and the shooting was preceded by a desperate hunt to find them, spurred by the fear that something terrible might happen. About 2 hours before the shooting was reported to police, the mother of one of the suspects called police to report that three of her weapons, her car, and her son were gone, and she believed her son was suicidal. She said he was with a companion and they were dressed in camouflage. The information led police to believe something dangerous could be unfolding. He said the suspect's mother found a note, but didn't reveal its contents. Police used automated license plate recognition to try to track down the vehicle and responded to a mall as a possible threat location. They also went to the area of the school one of the teens was associated with, though it was later learned he attended an online program. President Trump called the shooting a terrible situation. California Governor Gavin Newsom condemned it in a statement and signaled his support for the Islamic Center's community. The Council on American Islamic Relations called the shooting a horrifying act of violence. Complaints of anti-Muslim bias and discrimination have been rising, reflecting an ongoing pattern of Islamophobia impacting communities across the country. Obsa Usman, 42, a trucker from Ethiopia, said he worships at the Islamic Center and was friends with the security guard. Usman said he's never felt anything other than welcome since arriving in San Diego 16 years ago, but the shooting had shaken him. "This is one of the places I feel relaxed and safe," Usman said. "This is not going to stop me from going there, but my feelings have completely changed." Trump cites progress and puts off planned strikes on Iran. The administration imposes new financial sanctions by Michael Lauria, Christopher Kahn, and Andrea Riccia. President Trump said he delayed strikes on Iran planned for yesterday following progress on a possible deal to end the war, though Tehran's latest proposal appears little changed from an earlier deal that the president rejected as garbage. It's a very positive development, but we'll see whether or not it amounts to anything, Trump said at the White House on May 18th about the supposed deal. He acknowledged past moments where he heralded a deal that didn't work out, but said this time was a little bit different. Trump added that the last thing Iran is thinking about these days is its nuclear program. Now they have to put it down in writing. Iran's latest proposal includes a withdrawal of troops from areas near the country, an end to the war on all fronts, including Lebanon, compensation for damage during the conflict, a lifting of sanctions, and an end to the ongoing U.S. maritime blockade on Iranian ports and ships. Top Islamic Republic officials in the hours beforehand also said they considered the country's right to enrich uranium non-negotiable. In a social media post, Trump

non-negotiable. In a social media post, Trump said the leaders of Qatar, Saudi Arabia and the United Arab Emirates had requested he hold off on the attack planned for yesterday because a deal will be made which will be very acceptable to the United States as well as countries in the Middle East and beyond. Senator Lindsey Graham on May 18 said that any deal with Iran to end the war must be approved by Congress. Any agreement reached between the US and Iran must come before Congress for approval, as was the case for the JCPOA under President Obama, said Graham, referring to an Obama administration deal with Iran aimed at limiting the country's ability to make a nuclear weapon. If we can end the conflict through diplomatic means that achieve our national security objectives, that would be a major accomplishment. According to Graham, the White House's aims in negotiating are ensuring Iran stops enriching uranium, that the United States obtains the country's supply of the nuclear material, Iran allowing free trade through the Strait of Hormuz, Iran eliminating its nuclear and ballistics weapons programs, and Iran ending support for terrorists. Graham's comments came hours after he pushed for renewed attacks on the Islamic Republic. As the United States maintains pressure on Tehran, the Trump administration yesterday imposed sanctions on an Iranian foreign currency exchange house and what it said were front companies overseeing transactions on behalf of Iranian banks. The Treasury Department imposed sanctions on the Iran-based Amin Exchange, also known as Ebrahimi and Associates Partnership Company, which it said has a widespread network of front companies spanning multiple jurisdictions, including in the United Arab Emirates, Turkey, and Hong Kong. The United States also blocked 19 vessels it said were involved in shipping Iranian petroleum and petrochemicals to foreign customers. The Treasury Department said Iranian exchange houses facilitate billions of dollars in foreign currency transactions a year, enabling the government to evade sanctions and access the international financial system. It said the front companies oversee hundreds of millions of dollars in transactions on behalf of Iranian banks. Treasury Secretary Scott Bessent called on allies to more forcefully disrupt Iran's financing networks and said the Treasury would scrub its sanctions list of outdated designations to make it easier for financial institutions to root out the most sophisticated terrorist financing schemes. In remarks prepared for delivery at an anti-terrorism financing conference after G7 finance leaders met in Paris, Bessent said that participants needed to stand with us in full measure against Iran. ICE agent charged with shooting migrant. Arrest warrant issued over Minnesota incident by Terry Collins. Prosecutors in Minnesota have issued a nationwide arrest warrant for an ICE agent who is accused of shooting a Venezuelan immigrant in Minneapolis during the federal government's Operation Metro Surge earlier this year. At a news conference in Minneapolis on May 18th, Hennepin County Attorney Mary Moriarty identified the ICE agent as Christian Castro, 52. She said Castro shot Julio Silas, injuring him in the leg, as ICE agents were chasing another man in North Minneapolis on January the 14th. Castro faces multiple second-degree felony assault charges involving a weapon and one count of falsely reporting a crime, a misdemeanor, according to a criminal complaint. Moriarty said Castro fired his weapon through the front door of a house that Sosa Silas and others, including children, were in. The bullet traveled through the door and struck Sosa Silas' leg before getting lodged in the wall of a child's bedroom. Moriarty added that contrary to the Department of Homeland Security's news release a day after the shooting, Castro was not hit with any shovels, brooms, or weapons of any kind at any time, as a federal agency described. Investigators said ICE agents surrounded the home after the shooting, deployed tear gas, and later entered the residence, taking four adults into custody. Prosecutors say surveillance video, witness statements, and physical evidence contradict those claims. A violent crime did occur that night, but it was Mr. Castro who committed it. He shot through the door of a home with many people, including children, inside, while fortunately missing several others, Moriarty told reporters during the May 18th news conference. Mr. Castro is an ICE agent, but his federal badge does not make him immune from state charges for his criminal conduct in Minnesota.
The North Minneapolis shooting happened just 1 week after the January

0: January the 7th, fatal shooting of Renee Nicole Good, and 10 days before ICE nurse Alex Pretty's fatal shooting by federal officers. The Department of Justice has so far declined to pursue charges against any of the officers allegedly involved in all three shootings. In response, an ICE spokesperson said in an email to USA Today that these actions by Minnesota sanctuary politicians are unlawful and nothing more than a political stunt. Moriarty said her office is fully prepared for what happens next, calling the incident a case of mistaken identity. Sosa Silis was lawfully in the United States, as the ICE agents were looking for undocumented immigrants. The agents were among the 3,000 officers from ICE and the U.S. Border Patrol sent to Minneapolis as part of Operation Metro Surge. Trump wants an investigation into the Maryland ballot mix-up. President renews criticism of mail-in ballots by Zach Anderson. President Donald Trump is seeking a federal investigation into a Maryland mail-in ballot mix-up as he again lashes out at the state's Democratic governor and targets a form of voting he frequently criticizes. Some voters received a mail ballot for the wrong party ahead of the June 23rd primary election, the Maryland State Board of Elections said last week. Replacement ballots are being sent to voters to correct the vendor error. This action of resending ballots maintains the integrity and security of mail-in voting, the election board said in a statement. More than 500,000 Maryland voters requested mail ballots. Only voters whose ballots were sent before May the 14th are affected by the error. Trump said in a May 18 social media post that he's asking Acting Attorney General Todd Blanche to bring an immediate investigation into the situation. He seized on the incident to continue his long-running criticism of mail-in voting and raise unsubstantiated claims about the Maryland election and the Democratic governor, Wes Moore. Many of these ballots went to Democrats, so any Republican running in Maryland doesn't have a chance, Trump wrote. This was done by the corrupt governor of the state, Wes Moore. He allowed this to happen in order to make sure that Democrats win. The governor's press secretary, Amar Moussa, said Trump's comments are false and irresponsible. The State Board of Elections identified a vendor error, disclosed it publicly, and is fixing it to ensure every eligible voter receives a valid ballot, and every valid vote is counted, Moussa added. Trump continues to raise concerns about the Maryland election and mail voting in general, during a May 18th White House event saying mail-in ballots is just by the nature of it going to be corrupt. The president questioned whether the original mail ballots that Maryland sent out could infect the voting. Even as state officials maintained the issue has been resolved in a way that preserves the integrity of the vote. Maryland Election Administrator Jared Amaranis said May 17th on social media that the president is trying to mislead, sow distrust, and create misinformation. Trump used mail-in voting to cast his own ballot this year, but has sought to crack down on the practice, signing an executive order recently that asserted more federal control of such ballots. The order, which escalated the president's bid to place new restrictions on voting ahead of the 2026 midterms, is being challenged in court. Moore, the nation's only black governor and a potential 2028 presidential candidate, has been targeted by Trump repeatedly in recent months. The president blamed him for a massive sewage spill and excluded him from a historically bipartisan governor's meeting at the White House. Ketanji Brown Jackson, the High Court must be neutral in election cases, by Maureen Grope. Supreme Court Justice Ketanji Brown Jackson on May 18th amplified her concern about a rare extra step the Supreme Court took after its blockbuster decision limiting the Voting Rights Act, saying she fears the appearance of partisanship. The justices this month allowed its April 29th decision to take effect early, boosting the chances that Republicans could impose a new congressional map in Louisiana before the November elections. My view was it would be a more neutral way to handle the matter to just stick with the rule that we always apply in situations like this, Jackson said. The court, she says, has to be really, really careful in this environment when we're dealing with issues that have a political overlay. It's so important for the public to perceive us as neutral and nonpartisan, Jackson said at a meeting of the American Law Institute. We know that public confidence is really all the judiciary has. The normal rule is that the court holds on to decisions for 32 days after they are reached to allow time for the losing side to request another hearing. The justices may shorten that time, but it's rare to do so when the losing side objects, as was the case in the Voting Rights Act dispute. Jackson, one of the court's three Liberal justices, was the only justice who publicly dissented from that decision. The court's principles, she wrote in her dissent, give way to power. Justice Alito, in a written response, called that a groundless and utterly irresponsible charge. Alito said an unthinking compliance with the court's default rule would also have created the appearance of partiality by helping run out the clock, so Louisiana would have had no choice but to use a congressional map that the court had ruled unconstitutional. Asked at the legal conference about her many dissents, Jackson called them an important way of showing that the justices can work with those who hold different views, lay out an alternative position, and then move on. American doctor tests positive for Ebola, by Elisa Goldberg. The CDC confirmed on May 18th that one American has tested positive for Ebola and was exposed as part of a work assignment in the Democratic Republic of Congo. The doctor developed symptoms over the weekend and tested positive late on May 17th. The CDC did not name the individual, but the Surge Christian Mission Organization said one of its medical missionaries, Dr. Peter Stafford, has tested positive, being exposed while treating patients at Nyakunde Hospital in the DRC, per Reuters. The CDC is working with the Department of State to move the American to Germany for treatment, along with six other high-risk contacts for monitoring. On May 17th, World Health Organization Director General Tedros Adhanom Ghebreyesus announced the outbreak of the Bundibugyo virus, a species of Ebola that has killed at least 80 people, with nearly 250 suspected cases in Eastern Democratic Republic of Congo as of May 16th. To the American public, the risk to the US remains low, said Dr. Pillai, an incident manager for the agency's Ebola response. The WHO said the spread doesn't yet meet pandemic levels under international health regulations. The CDC, the DHS, and other relevant federal agencies are taking proactive public health measures to prevent Ebola from entering the United States, Pillai said, including putting entry restrictions on non-US passport holders if they have been in Uganda, the Democratic Republic of the Congo, or South Sudan in the previous 21 days. Travelers to the region should avoid contact with sick people, report symptoms immediately and follow our travel guidance, Pillai advised. There are no approved therapeutics or preventive prophylactic measures for the Bundibugyo virus. The CDC is actively involved in this response and we're working across domestic and international partners, Pillai added. Please know that we are adjusting as we need to. Everything we do is focused on the people affected and the security of Americans here and abroad. The DOJ offers a $1.8 billion lawfare fund to settle Trump's IRS lawsuit. Democrats decry the move over ethical concerns, by Aisha Bagshi and Bart Jansen. The Justice Department announced it's offering $1.776 billion to victims of lawfare and weaponization as part of a settlement of a $10 billion lawsuit filed by President Trump and his family against the IRS. In announcing the fund, which critics say is geared towards benefiting Trump's political allies with taxpayer dollars, Acting Attorney General Blanche said the government should never be weaponized and the DOJ is aiming to make right the wrongs that were previously done. Asked whether he or his family will personally be seeking money from the fund, Trump left the possibility open. It'll all be dependent on a committee, Trump said at a news conference. News of the deal quickly drew sharp ethical objections from congressional Democrats and government watchdogs. It's official. Trump dropped his lawsuit against his own IRS to get a $1.8 billion slush fund to pay his political allies. Your tax dollars become his, Senator Mark Warner, a Democrat of Virginia, posted on social media. If our Republican colleagues have any respect for the Constitution and the powers of Congress, they will join us and put a stop to this rank corruption, said Jamie Raskin, Democrat of Maryland. Raskin is one of several leaders behind a bill that would impose restrictions on presidents and vice presidents who are trying to collect damages from the government they run. The head of Citizens for Responsibility and Ethics in Washington, or CREW, a non-profit legal watchdog, called Trump's $10 billion lawsuit absurd and the settlement the most brazen act of self-dealing in the history of the presidency, adding that it may violate a constitutional provision that prohibits presidents from getting benefits beyond their salary. This is one of the single most corrupt acts in American history, CREW President Donald Sherman said in the statement. The lawsuit against the IRS was brought by Trump, his two oldest sons, and the Trump Organization, which includes many of Trump's businesses, in January. The contractor, Charles Littlejohn, was sentenced in 2024 to 5 years in prison for disclosing thousands of tax returns, including those of Trump and many other wealthy individuals. Trump and the other plaintiffs alleged in the lawsuit that the IRS embarrassed them and unfairly tarnished their business reputations by failing to establish appropriate screening and monitoring systems to prevent the release of the information. In their May 18th court filing, Trump and his family said they don't need court permission to drop their lawsuit because the IRS hadn't yet filed a major response to it. They didn't mention anything about the settlement. However, 93 members of Congress filed a motion in the case May 18th, ahead of the formal announcements of the $1.8 billion fund, arguing that there are legal limits on the DOJ's ability to settle. They said the court should consider the risk that Trump could use the lawsuit to siphon billions of taxpayer dollars into the pockets of the president, his family, and his allies. The DOJ's announcement, which said there are no partisan requirements to file a claim, didn't specify who exactly would get money from the fund. However, the DOJ made it clear the fund would be heavily controlled by the president and his attorney general. The attorney general will choose five commissioners to run the fund. The president may remove any commissioner he wants, with a replacement chosen the same way the person he dismisses was chosen. Trump said on May 18th that the five people will be highly respected. Trump has repeatedly given insight into what types of cases he views as involving lawfare or weaponization under the Biden administration. Those include the two federal cases brought against Trump and others for allegedly mishandling classified documents and unlawfully trying to overturn the results of the 2020 election. Those cases were brought by a special counsel, Jack Smith, appointed to have greater than normal independence from Justice Department leadership. Trump has also described the more than 1,500 cases brought against his supporters for allegedly committing crimes when they stormed the Capitol on January 6, 2021, as lawfare. Trump granted clemency to all of those people on his first day back in office in 2025. Most of them already had been criminally convicted. It's not clear if the identities of fund recipients will be made public. The announcement says that the Attorney General will be sent a quarterly report on who gets money and that the fund needs to take steps to protect private information and avoid fraud. The Attorney General may order an audit of the fund. According to the DOJ, Trump, his two older sons, and the Trump Organization won't get money as part of their settlement, although they will get a formal apology. Trump has been accused of weaponizing the current Justice Department. He called on social media for specific targets of his to face criminal charges, including former FBI Director James Comey, New York Attorney General Letitia James, and California Democratic Senator Adam Schiff. The DOJ has repeatedly attempted to bring charges against Comey and James and has investigated Schiff. The Trump ballroom faces a $1 billion funding setback in the Senate. The parliamentarian says part of the proposal needs 60 votes, by Joey Garrison. A Senate official ruled that $1 billion proposed for White House security enhancements tied to President Trump's ballroom project is subject to a 60-vote threshold to pass, not a simple majority, jeopardizing Republican efforts to fast-track the funding. The White House had hoped to get the proposal approved with only support of Republicans by tacking it onto a larger bill that includes funding for agencies to boost immigration enforcement. But the Senate parliamentarian Elizabeth McDonough on May 16th found that the ballroom security enhancements must adhere to the so-called Byrd Rule, which prevents senators from using what's known as the budget reconciliation process to pass non-budgetary items. The Senate parliamentarian is a non-partisan, unelected staff member who serves as a referee on procedures. Given the complexity of Trump's massive ballroom, the parliamentarian determined the $1 billion in security measures proposed for the Secret Service involves the coordination of several federal agencies and must go through multiple Senate committees, according to Senator Jeff Merkley of Oregon, the top Democrat on the Senate Budget Committee. Senate Democrats celebrated the ruling, but predicted Republicans will try to push the funding through Congress by other means. The American people shouldn't spend a single dime on Trump's gold-plated ballroom boondoggle, Merkley said. While we expect Republicans to change this bill to appease Trump, Democrats are prepared to challenge any change to this bill. Republicans hold a 53-47 majority in the Senate, meaning they lack the 60 votes necessary to break a potential Democratic filibuster and need multiple Democrats on board. Ryan Rass, spokesman for Senate Majority Leader John Thune, signaled plans to revise the legislation. Redraft, refine, resubmit. None of this is abnormal during a Byrd process, he said in a post on X. The White House did not immediately respond to a request for comment. Trump officials and Republican lawmakers have stressed none of the $1 billion will go to the ballroom itself and would be used on security enhancements that will be largely underneath the 90,000-square-foot facility. The legislation states the money would be used for security adjustments and upgrades, including within the perimeter of the White House compound, to support enhancements by the United States Secret Service relating to the East Wing Modernization Project, including above-ground and below-ground security features. The bill says none of the funds can be used on non-security elements of the project. Trump has argued the ballroom is needed to hold large events that currently have to be confined to the White House East Room or outdoors on the South Lawn. After the April 24th shooting at the White House Correspondents' Dinner, Trump and White House officials said the ballroom was crucial for the president's safety. Trump has vowed to use private funds to pay for the estimated $400 million ballroom project. Even without funding for the security component, and amid uncertainty, construction on the ballroom has continued. Two construction cranes currently are on the White House grounds. The ballroom was blocked in March by a federal judge in a case brought by preservationists seeking to stop its construction, but the order later was unblocked by an appeals court while it considers the case. Despite Republicans' attempts to separate the security investments from the ballroom, Democrats have accused Republicans of seeking to use taxpayer dollars to boost what they call a Trump vanity project. Democrats hope to create an uncomfortable vote for some House and Senate Republicans in competitive midterm races. Republicans tried to make taxpayers foot the bill for Trump's billion-dollar ballroom, Senate Minority Leader Chuck Schumer said in a statement. Now ballroom Republicans say they're going back to the drawing board to try again, and Senate Democrats will be ready to stop them again. Mark Furman, the detective in the O.J. Simpson case, dies at 74. As a flawed witness, he put the focus on racial issues by Mark Ramirez. Former Los Angeles Police Department detective Mark Furman, who gained infamy when his past racist comments came to light during the Hall of Fame football star O.J. Simpson's murder trial, has died. He was 74. Lynette Acebo, chief deputy coroner for Idaho's Kootenai County, confirmed Furman's death, but said no further information would be forthcoming from the office. TMZ reported Furman died on May the 12th from an aggressive form of throat cancer. Furman's testimony in Simpson's 1995 trial changed what already was a sensational murder case into one nearly as much about racial injustice and law enforcement as the practices and culture of the LAPD came into question. Simpson, a former NFL and college football star, went on trial in January 1995 for the murders of his ex-wife, Nicole Brown Simpson, 35, and her friend, Ronald Lyle Goldman, 26. Days after the pair's bloodied bodies were discovered just after midnight on June 12, 1994, spectators watching Game 5 of the NBA Finals were interrupted by live footage of Simpson in a white Ford Bronco leading police on a low-speed chase along 60 miles of LA freeways and city streets. The so-called Trial of the Century became a wellspring of cultural references and LA glam, with running commentary focused on prosecutor Marcia Clark's hairstyle. It also notoriously featured Simpson apparently struggling to put on the bloody leather gloves prosecutor said implicated him in the murders, which led to defense attorney Johnny Cochran's famous closing argument rift: "If it doesn't fit, you must acquit." Accusations arose during the proceedings that Furman had planted or manufactured evidence. Tape recordings played also showed Furman had used a racial epithet, despite his testimony claiming to have never done so. Ultimately, on October 3, 1995, the jury found Simpson not guilty on all charges, with the revelations about Furman considered key to the outcome. The verdict sparked mixed feelings across the country and raised skepticism regarding minority treatment by law enforcement. In 1997, a civil jury found Simpson liable for the murders and ordered him to pay over $33 million to the families of his former wife and Goldman. Furman, who went on to serve as a forensic and crime scene expert for Fox News, worked as an analyst for the network during coverage of Simpson's parole hearing in 2017. Simpson died in April of 2024 at 76. Furman, who had been living in Idaho, worked as a radio host and wrote several books about crime. In Opinion, Reflecting Pool Paint Can't Coat the Trump Stain, by Rex Hoopke. Inflation has surged to the highest level in 3 years. The cost of living is up, and we're stuck in a war with Iran. But don't worry, President Donald Trump is busy painting the Lincoln Memorial reflecting pool blue. Hopefully this $13 million pool project doesn't distract him from his now more than $1 billion White House ballroom project, or from his $100 million triumphal arch project, or from putting his face on U.S. currency and passports and his name on buildings and airports. That sounds like sarcasm, but I've settled into what may be a controversial opinion. Let Trump build his vanity projects. Let his Republican boot smoochers etch President Trump into marble facades and slap that moniker on whichever edifice or coin or government document they see fit. Let his failed presidency remain a stain for generations to laugh at. You're likely waiting for me to write something along the lines of, "And then, when the would-be wannabe king is gone, we can rip the name down, burn the documents, and sandblast the Donald J. Trump off every stone surface." But that's not what I want, not at all. When Trump's second term ends, assuming America makes it that far, I want his name, image, and his every act of tone-deaf, unchecked narcissism left standing. I want the reflecting pool to stay a garish blue, like a Mar-a-Lago swimming pool on the National Mall. I want his absurd ballroom to stand like an unsightly wart on the White House grounds. I want the triumphal arch, built when there was no triumph in sight, to loom as a toweringly obnoxious reminder of the dumb and egotistical man whom 77 million Americans willfully invited into the People's House. Erasure of this period in American history would be too easy. It would let too many off the hook for a decision that, as I write, is bankrupting farmers, putting U.S. troops in danger, and depleting our military resources, pushing energy prices through the roof, and driving income inequality to a 30-year high. Trump rose to political power via cruelty, dishonesty, and division. He legitimized bullying, eroded America's standing on the world stage, and sowed doubts about the very foundations of our democracy. He fomented a deadly attack on the U.S. Capitol, and then, defying all logic, came back 4 years later and conned a majority of Americans into giving him another term, promising a golden age of low prices and a vengeful end to an immigrant crime wave he concocted out of whole cloth. Our country is now reaping what MAGA voters and the political media system hell-bent on normalizing Trump sowed. And I'll be damned if I want any of them, or anyone for that matter, to forget the historically colossal decision. They put a self-aggrandizing conman with zero regard for humanity into the most powerful position in the world. They should sit with that for decades to come. So let Trump erect, print, and distribute these unmerited honors to himself, and keep letting Republicans watch as it happens. when a tour bus rides under the triumphal arch years from now. I want the guide to explain which president decided it would be a good idea and how much taxpayer money was dished out to build it, while a sizable swath of the populace struggled to afford ground beef. Every day people visit Washington, D.C. and view the Lincoln Memorial and learn what an important leader the country had in Abraham Lincoln. They visit the Martin Luther King Jr. Memorial and understand how the civil rights icon made the world a better place. They see the names etched into the walls of the Vietnam Veterans Memorial and recognize those who made true sacrifices for this country. I want future visitors to also see the outlandish giant ballroom attached to the White House, like an ornate Costco, and learn about a president who made no sacrifice for this country, but lavishly spent its money while the cost of living soared. I want them to see the Donald J. Trump and the John F. Kennedy Memorial Center for the Performing Arts, and learn that a living president came along and had the gall to put his name ahead of the name of a beloved former president who was assassinated. They'll learn how Trump decided to shut the center down for 2 years for renovations, and how that was really to hide the embarrassment of artists cancelling performances once Trump's name was put on the building. They'll see the American flag blue reflecting pool and read about how brutally and rightfully Trump was mocked for his bizarre focus on aesthetics, gold fixtures and gold statues of himself. That's as it should be. The desire to tear down and do away with every trace of Trump will one day soon be palpable. I get it. I'll feel it too, but it would be the wrong move. I want Trump voters to have daily reminders of their mistake. The fact that this unhinged snake oil salesman was elected president of the United States on 2 occasions is not something any American should ever forget. Trump happened, and the consequences to our democracy, to our national unity, to our image around the world have been incalculable. Once we move past the cruelty and incompetence, nothing could serve as a better reminder of this American blunder than a tacky bright blue reflecting pool in our nation's capital, or tourist groups breaking out in boos when Trump's name is brought up, or some prominent buildings that carry that same cringe-inducing name. Standing reminders of how easily the masses can be fooled and how dangerous it would be to ever let that happen again. This was written by the USA Today columnist Rex Hoopke, who can be found on Blue Sky and on Facebook. News from the 50 states. In Alabama, Winfield, Tiffin Motorhomes, a company that's been producing motorhomes and other luxury vehicles in Alabama for 54 years, shuttered its operations, triggering over 100 layoffs. In Alaska Portage, the new Matson Ocean Education Center has officially opened to the public. In Arizona, Santa Cruz County, an Australian mining company is delaying its $3.3 billion zinc and manganese project in southern Arizona, pushing back production by at least a year as costs rise and environmental groups challenge a federal review of the mine. In Arkansas, Waldron, Mercy Hospital Waldron has been named one of the nation's top rural hospitals for quality care. In Sacramento, California, conditions are getting worse at immigration detention facilities in California, with detainees facing poor access to clean drinking water or having issues with receiving timely medical treatment, according to the Attorney General, Rob Bonta. In Colorado, Crested Butte, Travel and Leisure recently named what it called the 10 best small towns for a weekend getaway in the U.S. 3 Colorado mountain towns made the grade: Crested Butte, Telluride, and Salida. In Connecticut, Hartford, Connecticut Democrats nominated Governor Ned Lamont for a third term at the party state convention in Hartford, according to a community announcement. In Wilmington, Delaware, clergy from across denominations, elected officials, and Wilmington residents gathered May 18th in a show of unity and faith, just a day after a massive fire gutted the historic Mother African Union Church. In the District of Columbia, Washington, President Trump recently announced a new National Garden of American Heroes in the District of Columbia to help mark the 250th anniversary of the foundation of the United States in July. The garden will be located in West Potomac Park on the Potomac River. In Florida, Miami, a group of Florida residents filed a lawsuit attempting to stop construction of a presidential library honoring President Trump on prime waterfront Miami real estate. In Atlanta, Georgia, Georgia is in an extended period of drought, a major consequence of climate change, experts said, noting that rising temperatures increase evaporation, drying out soil and vegetation, and making droughts more frequent and intense. In Hawaii, Honolulu, city leaders and developers marked the opening of Makik Banyan, a 90-unit affordable housing project and the largest completed yet under Honolulu's Bill 7 Workforce Housing Initiative. In Idaho, NAMPA, the College of Western Idaho's River District project, which has been in the works for 10 years, received an over $2 million boost through a federal community project funding. In Chicago, Illinois, the Obama Presidential Center on Chicago's South Side will welcome its first guests in June. The center opens to the public on June 19th. In Indiana, West Lafayette, Purdue University's Board of Trustees announced that President Meng Chiang will leave Purdue in the coming weeks. Officials said in a news release that Chiang informed trustees that he has accepted an offer to be president of Northwestern University on July the 1st. In Des Moines, Iowa, the long-planned project to convert the two Ruan Center office building in downtown Des Moines to apartments is getting a $15 million boost from the state. In Kansas, Topeka, Kansas utility regulators have determined a proposed power transmission line is necessary, but are ordering Evergy to develop a new route for the portion that will cross the Flint Hills. In Kentucky, Jefferson County, the U.S. Environmental Protection Agency approved a watershed plan for Mill Creek, opening the door for new grant-funded restoration projects to address pollution, habitat degradation, and other issues that have long plagued the creek. And Lafayette, Louisiana. Lafayette Travel announced that Lafayette once again will have a tourism presence at the 2026 festival Intersolitique de l'Orient in Brittany, marking the second consecutive year Lafayette and Louisiana culture will be showcased before one of Europe's largest festival audiences. In Maine, Kittery, the town's proposed $22.8 million budget would cover increases to wages and benefits for town employees, overtime costs for police and firefighters, and inflationary pressure on many other goods and services. In Berlin, Maryland, Tidal Health Atlantic in Berlin has received an A hospital safety grade from the Leapfrog Group for the third consecutive reporting period. In Mashpee, Massachusetts, a new teen center in Mashpee, a facility that will eventually offer a spectrum of services and programs for young people, according to advocates, recently broke ground. The Boys and Girls Club of Cape Cod has an ongoing Raise the Roof capital campaign to raise $8 million to build the 10,000-square-foot teen center and for funding. The building is expected to open February of 2027. In Michigan, Lansing, Planned Parenthood of Michigan says it will have to close more abortion clinics in the state if it doesn't receive a one-time $5 million allocation from the state. The organization is calling on Governor Gretchen Whitmer to take action, although budgetary process constraints could make the request difficult to fulfill. In Minnesota, St. Paul, a little-discussed provision in a housing bill that passed the Minnesota legislature in May includes a $40 million infusion for a long-standing housing assistance program to help Minnesotans who are struggling to pay their rent or mortgage. In Mississippi, Jackson, a federal judge denied attempts by Hounds County District Attorney Jody Owens and former Jackson City Councilman Aaron Banks to get the public corruption case against them thrown out before trial. In plain terms, the case is still on. In Jackson County, Missouri, a marijuana dispensary chain is again facing allegations of creating a monopoly to take advantage of the Missouri recreational marijuana market. In Montana, Helena, a new teacher apprenticeship program funded by a multi-million dollar federal grant is partnering with 26 districts to train 78 future educators as schools statewide face ongoing staffing shortages. In Nebraska, Hastings, A $1.26 million grant from Google will help convert the nitrate-contaminated Well 17 into an aquifer storage and recovery feed well with a new dual pump system. In Nevada, Reno, a temporary pause was put on data centers after City Council voted in a special meeting to stop processing new applications. In Durham, New Hampshire, tuition bills across the university system of New Hampshire are proposed to increase for a second straight academic year, following 6 years of frozen in-state fees. And in New Jersey, Trenton, U.S. Representative LaMonica McIver announced that she's 17 weeks pregnant with her second child. In New Mexico, La Cruces, a Dona Ana County grand jury issued an indictment against an imposter nurse in Las Cruces who allegedly nearly caused the patient's death and administered narcotics to juveniles. And that's all we're going to have time for today with the USA Today. I hope you all stay safe and well and cool during this heat wave that we're having at the moment. I look forward to reading for you all again next week. Take care. Goodbye.
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2: Here's the forecast for the Boston and South Shore area on the Talking Information Center from the National Weather Service. For today, sunny and hot, temperatures into the lower 90s. Clouds move in by afternoon, some showers possible by evening. We're dropping down to the mid-50s, and for Thursday, partly sunny, temperatures in the mid-60s. The sun rose this morning at 5:17, setting at 8:04 this evening. Stay tuned for more heading your way next on the Talking Information Center.
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12: Welcome to today's reading of Newsmax on the Talking Information Center on this Wednesday, May 20th, 2026. I'm your volunteer reader, Dennis McDonald, and here are your headlines. U.S. Iran swap new threats, but Trump maintains Tehran still wants deal. President Donald Trump warned Tuesday that the United States may strike Iran again, a day after he said he had held off a major assault in hopes of a peace deal, but Tehran's army threatened to open new fronts if he went ahead. Trump told reporters at the White House that he had been just an hour away from relaunching Washington's attacks on Iran before postponing the order. After weeks of fragile ceasefire and talks to end the war, which began on February 28th. You know how it is to negotiate with a country where you're beating them badly. They come to the table, They're begging to make a deal, he said. I hope we don't have to do the war, but we may have to give them another big hit. I'm not sure yet. Iran, as well as many observers, dispute Trump's take on the power dynamics. And note that Tehran has been able to exert leverage through control over the vital Strait of Hormuz, driving up global oil prices. Iran's army spokesman, Mohammad Akamina, warned the Islamic Republic would open new fronts against the United States if it resumed its attacks. He added that Iran's military had used the ceasefire as an opportunity to strengthen its combat capabilities. Trump offered a deadline of several days for resuming strikes if the deal was not agreed. I'm saying 2 or 3 days, maybe Friday, Saturday, Sunday, something, maybe early next week. A limited period of time, he said. Trump said on Monday that Gulf Arab leaders had asked him to hold off on an attack at the 11th hour. Vice President J.D. Vance, who negotiated with Iran in failed talks in Pakistan, also said that the United States was locked and loaded, but voiced hope for a diplomatic solution. A lot of good progress is being made, but we're just going to keep on working at it, and eventually we'll either hit a deal or we won't, Vance described as a skeptic of the unpopular war, told reporters at the White House. Trump had already indefinitely extended the truce and made clear he wants to exit a war that has proven to be a political liability, with Americans paying more to fill their car tanks, frustrated with the war and looking ahead to congressional elections in November. Iran's Deputy Foreign Minister Kazim Garibaldi wrote on X that Trump's comments meant the U.S. leader was calling a threat a chance for peace, condemnation of strike on nuclear plant. Since the ceasefire took hold on April 8th, Tehran and Washington have held only the single round of talks which involved Vance. Iran's cleric-run state has proven resilient, though its supreme leader was killed on the first day of the war. It has made major demands in talks, including the release of Iranian assets frozen abroad, in the lifting of long-standing sanctions and reparations for the war. Iran has also been ramping up military pressure. The United Arab Emirates was rattled by a drone attack on its Baraka nuclear power plant last week. It said Tuesday that it originated from Iraqi territory, where Iran-backed groups accused of launching attacks on the Gulf nation in the war. The UN Security Council on Tuesday condemned the attack. Russia, which often defends Iran, joined the other members. Attacks targeting peaceful nuclear facilities in any country of the world are categorically unacceptable, said Russia's ambassador to the UN, Vasily Nebenzia. More Israeli strikes on Lebanon. Iran has also demanded an end to Israel strikes in Lebanon, which began in retaliation for the Iranian-backed Shia movement Hezbollah's attacks on Israel. The Israeli military on Tuesday launched a series of strikes across Lebanon, killing 19 people, according to the Lebanese Health Ministry. One strike in the town of Deir Quan Alania in the Tyree district killed 10 people, including 3 children and 3 women, the ministry said. The Israeli army, in turn, said that it intercepted a drone fired from Lebanon. Israel and Lebanon's central government have twice extended a U.S. brokered ceasefire, but Israel says it does not apply to its attack on Hezbollah. In one possible sign of diplomatic progress, a rights group said that an Iranian citizen who holds U.S. permanent residency was released from prison and returned to the United States. Shahab Dali had served 10 years in prison after a sentence for allegedly cooperating with a hostile government, the Human Rights Activist News Agency said. Next we have, Senate advances bill to end Iran war after primary loser Cassidy flips. The Senate advanced legislation aimed at ending U.S. military involvement in Iran after Senator Bill Cassidy, Republican of Louisiana, broke ranks following his primary defeat, giving the measure enough support to move past an initial procedural hurdle, according to the Associated Press. The vote does not represent final passage, but rather allows the chamber to formally take up debate and prepare for a later final vote on the War's Powers Resolution, congressional aides and lawmakers said, according to accounts published by the AP and other outlets. The measure would require the administration to seek congressional authorization for continued or expanded military operations involving Iran, reflecting ongoing disputes between Congress and the White House over the War Powers Act limits. Even with Cassidy's switch, Republican leadership is expected to oppose final passage, and most GOP senators have consistently argued the resolution would constrain the president's authority in ongoing national security operations. Democrats and a small group of Republicans backing the measure have repeatedly used procedural votes to force Senate consideration of war powers restrictions, a strategy aimed at increasing political pressure rather than immediately changing policy outcomes, according to congressional aides quoted by the AP. If the Senate ultimately approves the resolution, it would still face a difficult path in the House, where similar measures have previously stalled under Republican leadership. Even if both chambers were to pass the measure, President Donald Trump has signaled opposition to limiting executive authority over military actions involving Iran, making a veto highly likely, according to prior White House statements. Overriding a veto would require a two-thirds majority in both the House and the Senate, a threshold not currently seen as attainable, given existing partisan divisions on war powers authority. The next steps now center on a final Senate vote after debate concludes, followed by potential House consideration, though the measure ultimately prospects remain uncertain despite advancing past its initial procedural stage. Next, we have the Wall Street Journal. Mediators see little headway in U.S.-Iran talks by Jim Thomas. Mediators and U.S. officials see little movement toward ending the U.S.-Iran war, even after President Donald Trump called off a strike planned for Tuesday and then warned that force remains on the table, leaving an off-ramp from the conflict uncertain as both sides hold to incompatible terms, the Wall Street Journal reported. Trump said Monday in a post on Truth Social that he was holding off on the attack because Gulf leaders had urged him to let negotiations continue and believed an acceptable deal was near. He cast the pause as a positive development while telling the Pentagon to be ready for a full-scale assault if no agreement is reached. I have been asked by the Emir of Qatar, Tahim bin Hamad al-Thani, the Crown Prince of Saudi Arabia, Mohammed bin Salam al-Assad, and the President of the United Arab Emirates, UAE, Mohammed bin Zayed al-Nahyan, to hold off on our planned military attack on the Islamic Republic of Iran. which was scheduled for tomorrow, in that serious negotiations are now taking place, he said in part. The diplomacy mediated by Pakistan centers on a memorandum that would end the war, addresses Iran's nuclear program, and restore traffic through the Strait of Hormuz. Iran has sought relief from U.S. sanctions, the release of frozen assets, a continued role over the strait, and an end to hostilities, while the United States has pressed for deep curbs on Iran's nuclear work, including its enriched uranium stockpile. Those gaps have not closed. Iranian Foreign Minister spokesman Esmail Baghali said Monday that Tehran was not intimidated, but that the talks remained ongoing, adding that Iran has responded to a new U.S. proposal. Iran officials have also disputed Washington's account of who sought negotiations. Vice President J.D. Vance, speaking at the White House on Tuesday, said he believes Iran wants an agreement, but cautioned against assuming one is close. But I will not say with confidence that we're going to reach a deal until we're actually signing a negotiated settlement here, he said. The risks of renewed fighting were underscored Sunday when a drone struck an electrical generator near the United Arab Emirates Barak nuclear energy plant in Abu Dhabi, sparking a fire. Authorities reported no injuries or radiation leak and called it a terrorist attack. The UAE Defense Ministry said Tuesday that the drone, along with two others that were intercepted, originated from Iraqi territory, and that air defenses had engaged six drones over a 48-hour span. The war, which began with U.S. and Israeli strikes on Iran on February 28th, has left the Strait of Hormuz a passage for about one-fifth of the world's oil, largely closed to shipping and driven up oil prices. The journal reported that U.S. and Israeli forces have struck more than 20,000 targets across Iran without forcing Tehran to yield, and that Iran has fired thousands of drones and missiles at Gulf states, including more than 2,800 at the UAE. Next, we have Treasury Sanctions Iran Shipping Banking Networks by Jim Mishler. The Treasury Department announced new sanctions Tuesday targeting businesses, vessels, and financial networks accused of helping Iran move billions of dollars through oil sales, foreign currency exchanges, and covert shipping operations despite existing U.S. sanctions. The action targets more than 50 companies, individuals, and vessels that Treasury said helped Iran access the international financial system and move money tied to oil, petrochemical, and other commercial transactions. Iran's shadow banking system facilitates the illicit transfer of funding for terrorist purposes, Treasury Secretary Scott Bessent said. As Treasury systematically dismantles Tehran's shadow banking system and shadow fleet under economic fury, financial institutions must be alert to how the regime manipulates the international financial system to wreak havoc, he added. Treasury said Iranian exchange houses and front companies use networks across multiple countries to process foreign currency transactions, move money for sanctioned Iranian banks, and disguise the origin of Iranian oil and petrochemical exports. Treasury accused some companies of managing cross-border money laundering operations, while others allegedly arranged payments tied to Iran's petroleum, metals, manufacturing, and automobile industries. Treasury also targeted vessels accused of transporting Iran's oil, liquefied petroleum gas, petrochemicals, and fuel products through shipping networks operating under multiple national flags. The sanctions campaign aims to reduce revenue available to Iran's government and the Islamic Revolutionary Guard Corps. Treasury is aggressively advancing economic fury and has disrupted billions in projected oil revenue, taken actions that have led to the freezing of nearly half a billion dollars in regime-limited cryptocurrency, and cracked down on Tehran's shadow banking networks, the department said. The Trump administration warned foreign companies and financial institutions that they could also face penalties if they help facilitate Iranian commerce or

that they could also face penalties if they help facilitate Iranian commerce or sanctions evasion. The latest action follows other recent Treasury enforcement efforts tied to Iran sanctions. One case announced Monday involved a settlement with the company tied to Indian billionaire Gautam Adani after Treasury accused it of arranging liquefied petroleum gas imports that allegedly originated in Iran. Treasury said imports were routed through a Dubai-based supplier claiming the gas came from Oman and Iraq. But investigators concluded warning signs should have alerted the company to the fuel's Iranian origin. The company agreed to pay $275 million and adopt additional compliance measures to settle potential sanctions violations. Next, we have Iranian lawmakers push $58 million bounty on Trump by Charlie McCarthy. Iran's parliament reportedly is considering a bill calling for the assassination of both President Donald Trump and Israeli Prime Minister Benjamin Netanyahu. Iranian lawmakers are preparing to vote on legislation that would formally authorize a $58 million reward for anyone who kills Trump following the February U.S. and Israeli strikes on Iran that killed Supreme Leader Ali Khamenei, The Telegraph reported Monday. Ebrahim Azizi, chairman of the Iran's National Security Commission, said the proposed bill, titled Reciprocal Action by Military and Security Forces of the Islamic Republic, would codify what had previously been limited to regime-linked propaganda campaigns and religious fatwas. The legislation would also target Netanyahu and the U.S. Central Command Chief Admiral Bradley Cooper, whom Tehran blames for the February 28th operation. Mohammad Nabavan, another member of Iran's National Security Commission, reportedly declared that Parliament would soon vote on rewards for whoever sends Mr. Trump and Netanyahu to hell. The threat marks the latest escalation in years of Iranian rhetoric directed at Trump. Dating back to 2020 U.S. drone strike that killed Iranian General Qasem Soleimani, Trump had reportedly warned Tehran against carrying out any attacks against him or American interests. Last year, Trump vowed the United States would wipe them off the face of the earth if Iran attempted to follow through on assassination threats. Iranian officials and regime-linked groups have repeatedly issued similar threats in recent years. In March, senior Iranian security official Ali Larijani warned Trump to watch out for yourself, lest you be eliminated, after Trump threatened devastating retaliation if Iran attempted to block oil shipments through the Strait of Hormuz. In January, Iranian state television aired the image of Trump from the 2024 Butler, Pennsylvania assassination attempt alongside the chilling warning, "This time, the bullet won't miss." Federal prosecutors have also tied multiple alleged murder-for-hire plots to Iran's Revolutionary Guard Corps. The Justice Department previously announced charges against individuals accused of attempting to recruit assassins to target Trump and other U.S. officials on behalf of Tehran. Meanwhile, tensions between Washington, Jerusalem, and Tehran remain elevated, despite ongoing indirect peace negotiations reportedly being brokered through Pakistan. Iranian media claim the talks involve disputes over sanctions relief, nuclear restrictions, frozen Iranian assets, and the future of regional conflicts involving Hezbollah and other Iranian proxies. The Telegraph reported that Iran is demanding an end to the sanctions, compensation for war damage,

0: and recognition of Iranian sovereignty over the Strait of Hormuz. At the same time, Israeli officials are reportedly preparing for the possibility of renewed hostilities. Netanyahu was excused from his criminal trial Monday to attend emergency security meetings following a recent phone call with Trump regarding Iran. Government sources cited by the Telegraph that both the United States and Israel believe Iran could be preparing a preemptive strike, prompting heightened military readiness across the region. However, Trump said Monday there was a very good chance that the U.S. could reach an agreement with Iran to prevent Tehran from obtaining a nuclear weapon, hours after saying he had postponed a planned military attack at Gulf allies, request to allow negotiations to continue. Next, we have Representative Massey knocked out by Trump-backed challenger Gallarine. President Donald Trump's May revenge tour remains unabated, with Representative Tom Massey, representative of Kentucky, the latest casualty. Massey lost his Republican primary Tuesday for Kentucky's 4th congressional district, becoming the latest GOP lawmaker defeated after drawing Trump's political wrath. Newsmax and Decision Desk HQ called the race for Trump-backed Ed Gallarine about 90 minutes after the polls closed, with about 69% of the votes counted. Gallarine was at 53.8% and Massey at 46.2%. Gallarine defeated the 10th-term congressman after a bruising and expensive primary that evolved into a national test of Trump's influence inside the Republican Party. The president had targeted Massey over disagreements involving government spending, foreign policy disputes, and criticism of Republican leadership. Massey, first elected in 2012, built a national profile as the libertarian-leaning conservative willing to oppose both parties and frequently bucked GOP leadership, who threw his support behind, but his independence increasingly put him at odds with Trump, who threw his support behind Gallarine and urged Republican voters in the district to remove the incumbent from office. Bad Congressman Tom Massey voted against tax cuts, the border wall, our military and law enforcement, Trump wrote Monday on Truth Social. Actually, he voted against almost everything that is good. The worst Republican congressman in history. Kentucky, vote the bum out on Tuesday. We can't live with this troublemaker for another 2 years. He is a true negative force. The race became one of the most expensive House primaries in U.S. history, with outside groups and political organizations flooding northern Kentucky with advertising and campaign spending. Trump allies framed the contest as an opportunity to defeat a Republican congressman they viewed as disloyal to the president and obstructive to the party's agenda. Massey attempted to portray himself as a constitutional conservative resisting pressure from Washington power brokers, arguing he represented the district rather than the national public political interests. He also highlighted his record on spending, surveillance, and limited government. The defeat, nevertheless, marked another significant victory for Trump as he continues demonstrating his ability to shape Republican primaries and punish lawmakers who openly challenge him. He backed a successful challenge to Senator Bill Cassidy, Republican of Louisiana, who finished third in Louisiana's primary on Saturday. Representative Julia Letlow, who Trump endorsed, will face John Fleming in a 2027 runoff election. Earlier this month, several Indiana state Senate Republicans backed by Trump opponents lost after refusing to support a redistricting effort championed by the president and his allies. Gorain now becomes the overwhelming favorite in the general election in a heavily Republican district where GOP nominees traditionally dominate in November. And now for some business news. Target's first quarter sales up 5.6%, biggest jump in 4 years. Target, which embarked on a turnaround plan under its new CEO earlier this year, reported its largest jump in comparable sales in 4 years Wednesday. More customers buying in all six of Target's main merchandising categories helped deliver the better-than-expected sales, the company said. Comparable sales, those coming from stores and digital channels operating for at least 12 months, rose 5.6% in the three-month period ended May 2nd. The figure, which compares to a drop a year ago, marked the biggest gain since early 2022. The retail chain also raised its annual revenue outlook, saying it expected the momentum to continue the rest of the year. Shares rose more than 1% before the opening bell Wednesday. Target CEO Michael Fiddelke, a 20-year company veteran who became the struggling retailer's chief executive in February, said he remained guardedly optimistic given where the company is in its operational overhaul. "We're encouraged to see a strong guest response so far," Fiddelke told reporters Tuesday, adding, "We're maintaining a cautious outlook given the work we know we have in front of us and ongoing uncertainty in the macroeconomic environment." He and other Target executives presented investors in early March with a $6 billion plan to reverse 3 straight years of sales declines by remodeling stores, reclaiming the chain's reputation for stocking stylish clothes for shoppers on a budget, and improving store staffing and worker training. New collaborations with labels like Roller Rabbit, an apparel and home goods brand known for its whimsical block print designs, resonated with shoppers, company executives said. An expanded selection of toys costing under $10 was also popular, Fiddelke said. Target is one of the first big major retailers to report financial results covering the February through April period. Analysts will be interested in hearing any comments from executives on whether consumers have changed their shopping due to surging gasoline prices fueled by the Iranian war. However, the discount chain was struggling well before the war, losing ground to rival Walmart. Customers complained of disheveled stores that lacked the fashionable yet affordable niche that had earned Target the nickname Target. Fiddelke has been making changes in hopes of drawing shoppers back. He reshuffled the leadership team at Target, increased spending on store staffing, and made cuts at distribution facilities and regional offices. On Tuesday, Target named a former Walmart executive as its new head of supply chain as it tries to address another problem that hurt sales: reliability stocked store shelves. The company also focused on overhauling categories where it lost market share, including home goods and clothing. For example, 75% of the company's decorative home accessories, including pillows and candles, will be new, the company said in early March. Beyond its stores, Target also took a hit to its reputation in the last 2 years. The company's decision to roll back diversity, equity, and inclusion initiatives led to protests and boycotts. Target became a flashpoint again this year when Minneapolis, the city where the retailer is headquartered, became the center of an immigration crackdown. Local activists warned the company to take a public stand against the Trump administration's surging federal agents into the city, especially after 2 residents participating in protests were killed. In early March, Fidelki acknowledged in an interview with the Associated Press that boycotts impacted Target sales. He said Tuesday that the increased store traffic during the first quarter was broad-based across regions and types of customers. Target posted first quarter earnings of $781 million for the three-month period ended May 2nd. That compares with $104 billion to a year ago. Adjusted earnings results were $1.71 per share. Net sales rose 6.7% to $25.4 billion. Analysts were expecting a 1.47 per share on sales of $24.7 billion, according to Factsheet. For the full year, Target said it expected earnings per share to end up near the high end of $7.50 to $8.50, the guidance it offered in March. Analysts are expecting $8.12 per share for the year, according to Factsheet. Target said it now expects net sales growth to be up 4% for the year, up from the previous forecast of 2%. That would bring sales to $108.97 billion. Analysts project annual sales of $107.15 billion for the year, according to Factsheet. Next, we have Home Depot beats estimates as shoppers hold strong. Home Depot got a lift in the first quarter from professionals and also homeowners stocking up on spring supplies. Profit fell from its first quarter last year, but the national home improvement retailer beat Wall Street expectations. The underlying demand in our business was relatively similar to what we saw throughout fiscal 2025, despite greater consumer uncertainty and housing affordability pressure, CEO Ted Decker said Tuesday. The housing market has been static as Americans wrestle with rising costs and other economic concerns. Sales of previously occupied U.S. homes were essentially flat in April, another lackluster showing for the housing market during what's traditionally its busiest time of year. Existing home sales edged up 0.2% last month from March to a seasonally adjusted annual rate of 4.02 million units, the National Association of Realtors said a week ago. Sales were unchanged compared to April last year. The housing market has been in a slump dating back to 2022, the year mortgage rates began climbing from historic lows that fueled a home buying frenzy at the start of this decade. American consumers are cautious as gas prices fuel an inflation surge of 3.8%, and the U.S. Labor Department figures last week showed the gasoline prices are up more than 28% compared with a year ago. For the 3 months ended May 3rd, Home Depot earned $3.29 billion, or $3.30 per share. A year earlier, the Atlanta company earned $3.43 billion, or $3.45 per share. Removing certain items, earnings were $3.43 per share. That's better than the $3.41 per share that the analysts surveyed by FactSet were calling for. Revenue climbed to $41.77 billion from $39.86 billion, which topped Wall Street's expectations for revenue of $41.59 billion. Sales at stores open at least a year, a key gauge of retailers' health, rose 0.6%. In the U.S., comparable stores climbed 0.4%. Customer transactions declined 1.3% in the quarter, but the amount the shoppers spent increased to $92.76 per average receipt from $90.71 a year ago. Neil Saunders, managing director of Global Data, said in a statement that Home Depot was, continuing to navigate well through a weak housing market and constrained consumer spending. Overall, Home Depot is a well-run business that has impressive dominance in its sector, he said. Saunders continued, "It has been right to pivot to the professional side of the market, as this is where the opportunities currently lie. However, it must also ensure it stays up to par on the consumer side, and that means improving small things and making margin gains now, as those will translate into bigger benefits as the market recovers." Home Depot still anticipates fiscal 2026 total sales growth of about 2.5% to 4.5%, and comparable sales growth to be about flat to up to 2%. Shares rose slightly before the opening bell Tuesday. Next, we have college grads revolt against AI pep talks. As artificial intelligence casts a shadow over career prospects, it is becoming an unwelcome subject at this season's college commencements. At several campuses, graduates have interrupted speakers with stadium-wide boos when the topic turned to AI. Former Google CEO Eric Schmidt faced repeated jeers over the weekend during his keynote address to about 10,000 University of Arizona graduates on the rise of AI. "It will touch every profession, every classroom, every hospital, every laboratory, every person, and every relationship you have," Schmidt said, as booing began to build in the audience. "I know that many of you are feeling about that. I know how many of you are feeling about that. I can hear you," Schmidt responded as the boos continued. "There is a fear in your generation that the future has already been written, that the machines are coming and the jobs are evaporating, and I understand that fear." To students, the topic felt tone-deaf, as Olivia Malone, a 22-year-old University of Arizona graduate bound for law school. "His speech was incredibly disrespectful to students," said Malone. "We, as students, are discouraged from using it and penalized for using it. And then to have our speaker be the champion of AI is like, okay, why?" Similar responses to keynote speakers who touched on AI at other university highlights a persuasive sense of anxiety among today's college students. Across campuses, in a multitude of recent surveys, students say they are trying to figure out which skills, majors, and jobs won't be rendered useless by AI. About 70% of college students see AI as a threat to their job prospects, according to a 2025 poll by the Institute of Politics at the Harvard Kennedy School. A recent Gallup poll of Generation Z youth and adults between ages 14 and 29 found increasingly negative attitudes toward AI. About half of the Gen Z teens and adults say they used AI daily or weekly, but anger about the technology has increased since a year ago, while excitement and hopefulness about AI is declining. Another speaker, real estate executive Gloria Cofield, also faced boos when she highlighted the advent of artificial intelligence during a keynote this month at the University of Central Florida. "The rise of artificial intelligence is the next industrial revolution," Cofield said, as boos erupted to her surprise. She turned around and asked those behind her, "What happened?" "Okay, I struck a chord. May I finish?" said Cofield, who is vice president of strategic alliances at the Travis Stock Development Company in Orlando. "Only a few years ago, AI was not a factor in our lives," she said, prompting cheers. "And now AI capabilities are in the palm of our hand," she said to more jeers. A similar response met music executive Scott Bocchetta when he spoke to the graduating class of Middle Tennessee State University about how AI is shaping the music industry. AI is rewriting production as we sit here, said Buchetta, the CEO of Big Machine Records, as the students in caps and gowns booed. I know it. Deal with it. Do something about it. It's a tool. Make it work for you. Schmidt offered a similar message to graduates. Their fear is rational, but they have the power to shape how AI develops. The advice didn't land well with students like Malone, who said the former Google executive speech was more self-serving than inspirational. It felt like a big advertisement. It felt like the longest Gemini ad ever, said Malone. Nothing that the choice of Schmidt as keynote speaker had also been controversial, because his name appears in a tranche of files on millionaire, financier, and sex offender Jeffrey Epstein. Malone added, "Everybody I was sitting by was really hooting and hollering about that, yelling, 'Epstein files, Epstein files.' Simply appearing in the Epstein files doesn't implicate wrongdoing. Part of the backlash from graduating students stems from the dismissal job market they're entering. The unemployment rate for college graduates ages 22 to 27 has reached its highest level in a dozen years. Sammy Wargo just graduated from Marquette University in Milwaukee, where an AI expert was the undergraduate commencement speaker, despite a student petition demanding that the school find someone else. Given how AI has become an increasing threat towards our jobs, especially for our graduating class, we thought it was a little bit tone deaf," said Wargo, who majored in digital media and minored in advertising. Chris Duffy, an AI evangelist at Adobe, who recently used AI to co-author a book titled Superhuman Innovation: Transforming Business with Artificial Intelligence, took the stage anyway. "Innovation," he told the students, "will reveal what can be done, but only you can decide what should be done." Wargo said she joined other students around her in booing his message. The 21-year-old has applied for around 30 jobs, but hasn't landed one yet. Many of the job descriptions say applicants must collaborate with AI, but I don't know what that means. She said nothing, noting that most of her classes banned her from using AI, having to be reminded of all the uncertainty at their graduation, she said, was another little dent in what was supposed to be a celebratory day. Next we have Anderson Cooper leaves 60 Minutes after two decades by Zoe Papadakis. Anderson Cooper concluded his 20-year run with CBS News 60 Minutes on Sunday night. Cooper said on 60 Minutes Overtime that balancing two network jobs and prioritizing his young family drove his decision to leave. Cooper kept his full-time position at CNN during his 20 years with CBS, often using his vacation days to finish his 60 Minutes stories. "The whole time I've done pieces at 60 Minutes, my full-time job has been over at CNN and still is, and it's been really challenging to do the kind of work you need to do," Cooper said, according to The Hollywood Reporter. "I've loved it, but it's been tough. Obligations with his two surrogate sons heavily influenced his decision. I've got a 4-year-old and a 6-year-old, and I want to spend as much time with them as I can while they still want to spend time with me. And on those days, that clock is ticking." Cooper, who is openly gay, said, "I don't think the reality has really hit me that I'm not going to be doing this any longer. You know, to give up something you've watched since you were a kid. Yeah, I will miss this. Reflecting on the show's legacy, Cooper said, maintaining the level of journalism requires time, patience, and money. I think the independence of 60 Minutes has been critical, Cooper said. I think also the variety of stories. When you see a 60 Minutes story and you're like, that was a really good story. It was a good story because it requires time. It requires patience. It requires money. I hope 60 Minutes is around for when my kids grow up and have kids of their own and they can watch it with their kids. Cooper joined 60 Minutes in the 2006-2007 season after arriving at CNN, where starting in 2001, he covered major events such as the Iraq War and Hurricane Katrina. His recent investigative work for CBS featured the discovery of a vessel near Mobile, Alabama, believed to be the last slave ship to land in the U.S. Cooper also urged the network to preserve the show's core identity. I hope 60 Minutes remains 60 Minutes, he stated. There's very few things that have been around for as long as 60 Minutes has and maintain the quality that it has. And things can always evolve and change. And I think that's awesome. And things should evolve and change. But I hope the core of what 60 Minutes is always remains. In a related article, we have 60 Minutes veteran Steve Croft hated working at the CBS show. No civility. Veteran journalist Steve Croft said he hated working on CBS 60 Minutes, saying the newsroom operated like a snake pit. Croft, 80, made the remarks during a Thursday appearance on Bill O'Reilly's We'll Do It Live podcast, where it reflected on his 30-year tenure with the outlet. Asked whether he would choose the role again, Croft responded, "No, I probably wouldn't do it again. I hated it." The longtime correspondent said tensions within the newsroom became apparent after he joined the show in 1989. While he initially viewed the opportunity as fantastic, he later realized not everybody was happy that I got the position. There were other people that wanted. There were other people that wanted. So then you're all of a sudden made a bunch of enemies, he said, pointing to competition among colleagues. Croft also cited the demanding nature of the job, describing it as 24 hours a day. The role involved frequent travel, script writing, screenings, and continuous production cycles. Despite those pressures, he acknowledged the appeal of the work itself. It was exhilarating. The reason I loved the job was because of the stories that I could do and the fact that they liked good stories, he said. When asked whether he became reliant on the intensity of the work, he replied that he probably did, adding, "You get excited about the fact that you're still alive." Before joining 60 Minutes, Croft worked in other roles at CBS, including as a correspondent in London. He said the assignment remained his preferred position. "Look, the best job I ever had at CBS was when I was a correspondent at the London Bureau and got to see the world. That was the job I always wanted," he said, contrasting it with the later experience on the flagship show. He said he wasn't as well known as others on the show when he started. "I was kind of at a disadvantage. I was the first person on that show who had not been an anchorman. Wasn't really well known," he said, adding that he had to continue proving himself. Over three decades, Croft conducted several notable interviews, including a 1992 conversation with then-Governor Bill Clinton and Hillary Clinton, a 2008 interview with Barack and Michelle Obama, and the Obamas' final interview with them at the White House in January 2017. Croft also conducted the only TV interview with Woody Allen during Allen's custody battle with Mia Farrow. Croft retired in May of 2019 at the end of his 30th season. The show itself now faces potential changes. According to a report by the New York Post, newly appointed CBS News Editor-in-Chief Barry Weiss is planning a major overhaul following the current season. The reported shift follows the Paramount-Skydance merger, and the anticipated changes have repeatedly unsettled staff, with reports of intense clashes over editorial decisions, planned layoffs, and uncertainty around surrounding top talent. And now for some health news. Study: rapid weight loss beats slow and steady. When it comes to weight loss, is slow and steady really the winning strategy? Or could a rapid drop actually lead to better long-term results? New research presented in Istanbul last week at the European Congress on Obesity is challenging the long-held belief that losing weight too quickly leads to rebound weight gain. In this 52-week randomized clinical trial, researchers followed 284 adults with obesity who were assigned to either a rapid or gradual weight loss program. During the first 16 weeks, the rapid weight loss group followed a structured low-calorie plan starting at under 1,000 calories per day, increasing step by step to about 1,500 calories daily. The gradual group reduced intake more moderately, averaging about 1,400 calories per day. After that, both groups entered the same 36-week weight regime program, prevention program, with coaching and ongoing support. The result? Those in the rapid weight loss group lost nearly 13% of their body weight in the first 16 weeks, compared to just over 8% in the gradual group. A year later, they still maintained significantly greater weight loss overall and were much more likely to hit clinically meaningful targets linked to lower risks of type 2 diabetes, high blood pressure, heart disease, and osteoarthritis. Our results clearly challenge the prevailing belief that slow and steady gradual weight loss is necessary to prevent weight regain and reduce obesity-related complications, said Lynne Kristen Johnson of the Vestfold Hospital Trust in Tønsberg, Norway. She said the urgent need for weight loss and weight maintenance strategies make the findings particularly relevant, as many individuals with obesity cannot access or afford medical or surgical treatments. Our results support the potential of effective, commercially available weight reduction programs to help reduce the growing burden on public healthcare systems, she said in a news release. And lastly, we have Daily Pill Treats Sleep Apnea Without CPAP. Some people with sleep apnea might be able to shed their CPAP masks in favor of a once-nightly pill, a new study says. The experimental pill called AD-109 helps treat sleep apnea by making a person's airways resistant to collapse, researchers said. In clinical trials, people taking the pill saw their breathing interruptions decrease by about 44% compared to almost 18% for those taking a placebo, researchers reported May 18th in the American Journal of Respiratory and Clinical Care Medicine. Importantly, nearly 18% achieved complete control over their sleep apnea, researchers said. These results provide encouraging evidence that targeting neuromuscular dysfunction can translate into meaningful clinical outcomes, aligning with our evolving understanding of the disease biology, said lead researcher Dr. Patrick John Strollo, a sleep medicine physician at the University of Pittsburgh Medical Center. Obstructive sleep apnea occurs when a person's throat muscles relax and block the airway, leading to brief pauses on and off during sleep, according to the Mayo Clinic. Continuous positive airway pressure, CPAP, machines are the gold standard treatment for sleep apnea, but many patients find them intolerable, Strollo said. People must sleep with a mask strapped to their face next to a machine that can be noisy. This pill could provide an alternative to CPAP, researchers said. In many other chronic diseases, such as cardiovascular disease, asthma, or type 2 diabetes, it would be unthinkable for the majority of diagnosis patients to remain untreated or undertreated, yet that remains the reality in OSA, Strollo said in a news release. The oral pill that targets the underlying neuromuscular drivers of airway collapse during sleep could help address this gap and broaden the range of effective options for patients who remain untreated today, he said. The pill combines two medications, aroxybitinin and atomelexine, which together work to resist the tendency of airway muscles to relax during sleep, researchers said. The new clinical trial involved 318 people with sleep apnea who were randomly chosen to take AD-109, along with another 319 people provided a placebo. Results showed that AD-109 reduced sleep apnea severely among more than 40% of patients and led to the complete disease control in nearly 18%. Patients also had fewer nightly drops in their blood oxygen levels, researchers found. The drug most common side effects were dry mouth, nausea, insomnia, and difficulty urinating. About 21% of patients stopped therapy due to side effects. AD-109 has received fast-track designation from the U.S. Food and Drug Administration, the FDA, for expedited review. Its developer, Epimed, has submitted a new drug application to the FDA. Well, that concludes today's reading of Newsmax on the Talking Information Center on this Wednesday, May 20th, 2026. I hope you enjoyed today's reading, and I hope you enjoy the rest of your day.
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4: This is Denise reading Episode 5 of Dream State by Eric Buechner. In the last episode, Charlie and his friends got very drunk at his bachelor party. When Garrett got home from the party, he wrote a long email to Cece explaining what happened when he had his breakdown and telling her he wishes that she and Charlie were not getting married. He sent the email at 2 a.m. in the morning and then sent a second email trying to tell her to ignore it. Garrett's dad collapsed in the kitchen while he was visiting him. He left off at a picnic where a speech by Charlie's dad has got Cece thinking about how she still hasn't figured out what she wants to do with her life. So what if no one else believed it? Everyone adored Charlie. She did too. For a second, she was too happy to breathe. She could hardly believe that he had consented to marry her. all the misgivings she'd had on her bachelorette night, when she'd worried that she was getting married for the wrong reasons, to collect an important moment for the Museum of Life, or worse, fill an emptiness she'd mistaken for love, seemed stupid and childish, a result of looking at too many square dance videos online. Secretly, she was glad that Garrett hadn't shown up at the picnic, just as he hadn't shown up at the Margolis' dock at 1:30 for the wedding rehearsal. His dad was in the hospital, a stroke or a hemorrhage, somehow connected to the illness in his lungs. Charlie had told her this, insisting Garrett would be there for the wedding itself. He had his speech all written. Someone could coax him through the logistics on the big day if need be. Cece had just nodded, worried for Garrett's sake, but also relieved, as if a plane she'd been sitting on for a long time had finally left the ground. Besides, the rehearsal was pretty much a wash, seeing as only half the groomsmen were healthy enough to participate. Charlie, walking through the mock ceremony, pretending that his brothers and best friend were actually present, seemed for the first time a bit depressed. By the first time, Cece meant ever in his entire life. "I'm sorry about Garrett," Charlie said. "I should never have asked him to do it." Cece smiled. "It doesn't matter." Charlie looked at her in amazement. "You're not worried that our wedding officiant is AWOL?" She shook her head. Why was she so relieved? It didn't occur to her to examine it. "Your father can do it if needed. I don't care what happens anymore, whether it's perfect or not." He peered at her suspiciously. "Maybe because I haven't been online," she explained. "I'm off the grid. Haven't even checked my email in 2 days. "Seriously? It was making me crazy, remember? All those wedding lists." She kissed him devoutly on the forehead. "At this point, I'd rather not know what else we've done wrong." So why now couldn't she sleep? Cece stripped the covers from her body, forming a moat of comforter between her and Charlie, and staring at the ceiling, naked and unmoving, like a garden waiting for rain. Charlie, roaming the void of his sleep, stopped snoring for a moment and moaned happily. Having insomnia next to a happy sleeper, Cece thought, is like attending an AA meeting in a bar. Aphorisms were coming to her unbidden. It promised to be a long night. Her laptop sat on the wardrobe, where she'd put it deliberately out of reach from her vantage in bed. She could just see the corner of it, a silver triangle gleaming in the dark. She thought about giving in to temptation and taking the thing into the living room, logging into MySpace for a bit, but knew she would regret it. Besides, all her friends and family were here for the wedding. She'd check her email in the morning, just to make sure there weren't any emergencies. If only there were some weed in the house. Cece considered getting up and rooting around the place, just in case Charlie's friends hadn't smoked at all. But the house wasn't hers anymore. She and the house had broken up. Or rather, it had left her for the Margolises. Earlier this morning, Mr. Margolis had pleasantly scolded her for leaving the porch gate open, and the porch, its gate creaking back and forth in the wind, seemed to agree with him. She had gone out to close it, feeling strangely bereft. It made no sense. She was getting married at the house tomorrow. They would have plenty of time, an entire life, to get reacquainted. She was happy and sure. She was happy and sure. 11. Garrett listened to his father breathe, the steady rhythm of it broken every so often by an alarming insuck of air. Oxygen tubes snaked into his nose and wrapped around his ears, cinching under his chin. He looked spiritually debased, like a cat dressed up in a bonnet. Plus, his hospital gown kept riding up his legs. Garrett, who'd never seen it before today, had become familiar with his father's scrotum, a dark, veiny thing that seemed to be a different color than the rest of him. Garrett took the sight of it basically in stride, chalking it up to his father's downward climb, the latest stop in his multi-pitch descent from God to mortal. Mercifully, it had not been a major stroke. Garrett had known the risk was there, the lungs of IPF sufferers scarred and started to fail, which taxed the heart and led, in some cases, to blood clots, or so Dr. Schreiber had told him. Garrett had rushed to the hospital, running red lights while his father slumped in the passenger seat, throwing up on himself, because that's what you did with stroke victims. You drove like a maniac. You teleported them to the ER. A supernatural composure had possessed him, guiding Garrett invincibly through the streets. He'd even had the sense to call ahead. An ER team had greeted them at the curb like a pit crew. He'd spent the night at the hospital, worried this was it. But now his father, drifting in and out of sleep, seemed better. He'd stopped throwing up. He knew what year it was. He could close his eyes and touch his nose with the forefinger of each hand. When asked, he could lift his palms symmetrically in the air like someone delivering a pizza. He had not tried to walk yet, but his brain seemed to be there, still curating memories into a self. Even so, it was the beginning of the end. The patient in the room next door began to howl, a kind of despondent moan bellow, as if he were calling for the rest of his brain to come home. The poor guy had been doing this for hours, ever since he'd returned from neurosurgery. It was the only sound he could make. Walking by his room earlier, Garrett had caught a glimpse of an old man trembling like an infant, wearing what looked like a marching band hat, an enormous bandage held in place by a strip under the chin. Meanwhile, in a room down the hall, a nurse shouted, "Rosa, can you hear me?" at the top of his lungs. Over and over again the nurse shouted this, and over again Rosa failed to answer. Typical day, it seemed, in the neuro ICU. Garrett was the implausible one here. He looked at his father's sleeping face, its quaint impersonation of death, and his heart went sideways in his chest. His dad woke up eventually, then brightened when he saw Garrett there, a coquettish smile courtesy of dilated. "How are you feeling?" Garrett asked. "Like one of those blind skiers." Garrett laughed. This was the thing they didn't tell you on all those TV hospital dramas, that the patients were all as high as a kite. "What are you talking about? Haven't you seen them at Big Sky? They have those orange vests that say blind on them. The guide skis in front of them and yells out commands through his PA thing. Turn left, turn right. They have no idea where they're going, just swoosh down in the dark." Garrett frowned. It occurred to him suddenly that he had no idea if his father believed in a higher power. He'd always assumed he was an atheist, though they'd never discussed his religious beliefs. For all Garrett knew, he was Zoroastrian. Garrett stood up from his chair. Outside the window, 10 stories down, a guy in scrubs was playing hacky sack by himself in the green space across the street, ponytail wagging as he hopped from foot to foot. Could he possibly be a doctor? A neurosurgeon? "Remember when we were skiing that time and you asked to borrow that guy's sunblock, then dropped it off the lift by accident?" Garrett's father, still smiling, looked at him blankly. "The guy was furious. He was German or something and didn't speak much English." "Must have been your mother," his father said. "It was you," Garrett said. "We laughed about it the whole ride home. Mein face stick." His father shook his head. He closed his eyes again, following the dilated drift of his thoughts. Garrett's sadness curdled into despair. A stupid little thing, nothing at all, really, but he'd never laughed so hard with his father, exhausted from a long day of skiing and remembering the poor German's face when they'd offered him an almond joy in return. And yet his dad had forgotten it completely. Garrett fiddled with his father's leg massager, velcroing it more tightly around his calf to make sure it was working properly, preventing another blood clot from firing into his brain. How small and helpless his father seemed, and yet to Garrett he was the most powerful king on earth. All he had to do was ditch his family, joyously, as soon as his son went off to college, to be enthroned forever. What did Garrett want from him? An apology? And "I love you, son, I always have," like in the movies? Watching his dad's heartbeat on the monitor, transmuted into peaks and canyons, Garrett realized he'd been waiting for something all this time, waiting since that day his father had called him from a motel to say he wasn't coming back, realized that he might have even moved back to Montana, 10 miles from his father's house, specifically to hear it. The nurse came in to do her hourly test. "Close your eyes and hold your hands in the air. and Garrett's dad obeyed her, doing his invisible pizza routine. Garrett's nose prickled inside. It occurred to him that no one else was coming to visit his father, even knew, needless to say, that he was in the hospital. Garrett was all he had. He thought about calling Chad, his ex-boyfriend, but based on his dad's nickname for him, Chad the Impaler, Garrett decided he wouldn't want to see him. The nurse left, and the moaning started up again next door, ranging expressively in pitch. Really, it was more of a song, as complex and mournful as a wail's, which Garrett remembered from one of his childhood books, could travel 10,000 miles. "What's the big guy from Star Wars?" his father said. "Cowardly Lion? You mean Chewbacca?" "Yes," he smiled. "Sounds like that." "Shh," Garrett said, getting up to close the door. "His family might hear you." His father watched him tenderly. For a moment, Garrett thought he was about to speak. Instead, his father let out a slow, earnest, forlorn-sounding moan. Was he making fun of the guy next door? Impersonating Chewbacca? Impossible to tell. Either way, he kept a straight face, staring into Garrett's eyes. Garrett, interpreting it as a joke, moaned sorrowfully back to him. His father stared at him without blinking. The room felt different somehow, as if they'd been away for a while and come back to it. Garrett cleared his throat. It was the most they'd ever said to each other. He had the urge suddenly to call Cece about this, how he'd moaned along with his father and didn't know if it was a joke. Amazingly, he hadn't thought about her or about the shame of her reading his email all day. His father closed his eyes once again, exposing the veins of his eyelids. They looked like cracks in an eggshell. Garrett peered around the empty room, then back at his father, wondering if they shared a terminal gene of loneliness, if he was destined, like his father, to end up alone. After all, he'd had plenty of friends in college, just as his father at one point had been the life of the party. Charlie and Elias had been like brothers to him. His father's breathing deepened. Exhausted, Garrett slumped down in his chair and closed his eyes too, falling half asleep himself, imagining he was one of those blind skiers swishing through the dark. Except, where were the instructions? No one was telling him what to do. 12. Charlie sat in class, trying to listen to what Professor Yamamoto had to say about Kierkegaard's concluding unscientific postscript. The problem was the student sitting next to him. The guy kept answering Yamamoto's questions as soon as they left his mouth, as if he were sitting in Yamamoto's office with him and the rest of the class didn't exist. Charlie could see the other students rolling their eyes. The student next to him, the know-it-all, had messy black hair and a very wrinkled shirt, and what looked like a coffee stain on his nose, perhaps from drinking from a thermos. He also had an adversarial relationship with his desk, one of those long-legged guys who were always shifting around in their seat, as if holding in a fart. He'd used some word Charlie had never heard before, ontological, say, or inelectable, squirming all the while inside the prison of his desk. Even Yamamoto seemed a bit put off by him, though it was clear, too, that he was impressed. Charlie would have been more annoyed by the guy if he didn't recognize something in his restlessness, an aspirational quality that seemed at odds with his confidence. He wasn't one of those prep schoolers from Exeter or Andover. He was from the West, like him. Probably not California. There was a Rocky Mountain drift to his vowels. Plus, he had a way about him, an eagerness, cool for not giving a shit, whether it was cool or not, that suggested he'd spent his life dreaming about going to a college like Middlebury and was determined to squeeze every last drop he could of it. The beautiful girl sitting on the other side of the guy's desk must have seen something in him, too, because she introduced herself after class. Charlie eavesdropped while zipping up his backpack. Sabina, she introduced herself as, though Charlie already knew her name. Sabina Gonzalez was one of those goddesses who, miraculously, also seemed to be warm and approachable and friendly to mortals. They'd made a kind of altar to her in the bathroom on Charlie's hall, her class picture taped to the mirror above the sink. The graffiti surrounding it was more chaste than obscene, a couple of marriage proposals, a cartoon wolf with an enormous heart trampolining from his chest, the poignant, "You give me hope to carry on," that nobody would own up to. The know-it-all stayed to chat with Dr. Yamamoto while he erased his notes from the board, and Charlie deliberately lagged in the hall, waiting by the stairs. He couldn't say why he wanted to meet the boy so much. It was an instinctive thing, a vague, tingling promise, as if some of the boy's galling confidence would rub off on him. In the 3 months he'd been at Middlebury, Charlie had met lots of fun, likable guys who enjoyed playing football or knew how to get a bottle cap off without an opener, or maybe even whose favorite movie was A Clockwork Orange. But nobody Charlie could really talk to about things. He had imagined college would be like it was in certain movies he'd seen, that he'd be staying up all night

like it was in certain movies he'd seen, that he'd be staying up all night debating the existence of God, or at least doing inspired and memorable things. But so far, it was just like high school. In some ways, in fact, it felt more like high school than high school itself. Kahlua was humiliating enough, but Jell-O shots? Charlie had always assumed they were a hoax, like the left-handed Whopper. But no, they actually existed. Not that he didn't like to get loaded. He just wanted to get loaded with brilliant, funny, exceptional people. "Did you get that girl's number?" Charlie asked the guy when he finally left class, feeling how supremely unexceptional a question this was. He'd rushed to catch up with him. The guy started a bit, as if surprised to be spoken to. "She's not really my type." "Not your type. She's everyone's type." The guy stopped to open the door. "I'm not sure that exists, unless you're talking about, I don't know, Ingrid Bergman." Charlie followed him outside, the air numbing his face. What sort of kid made Ingrid Bergman references? Charlie had only a vague idea who she was. The December sky was flat and pitiless, so gray that looking at it felt like a kind of blindness. Recently, the snow on the ground had melted a bit during a brief last gasp of fall, and then frozen again overnight, turning every walkway on campus into a bobsled run. It was the season of the embarrassing injury. All over campus, people were slipping and bruising their tailbones, sometimes worse. Charlie had already fallen twice, landing cartoonishly on his ass. It was so cold in the morning that he had stopped showering before class, worried his wet hair would freeze into a helmet. He had heard about a freshman who'd gone bald because an upperclassman had smacked his hair, shattering it clean off his head. Now Charlie did something he hadn't expected to do. He slipped on the ice again. Or rather, he pretended to slip, knowing that the guy from Yamamoto's class would stop and help him up, that they'd be forced to shake hands. It was a freaky thing to do. He'd never pretended to fall before, even to meet a girl. But Charlie did it anyway. Sure enough, the guy leaned down and helped him up, their breath merging into a single cloud. Charlie proceeded to be grateful. "You gotta watch out for the ice," he said, brushing the snow off himself. "It's a real pain in the wazoo." The guy smiled. "Did you say wazoo?" "I guess so. Why?" "I've just never heard anyone say that before, in the wild." Charlie blushed. His mother was the one who said wazoo and crumbum and hardy har. For years, Charlie had been trying to shed her influence, a kind of congenital dorkiness. But in this case, it seemed to pique the know-it-all's interest. He was suddenly looking at Charlie in a curious, attentive way. Often, years later, Charlie would credit the birth of their friendship to that fact that he'd used the word wazoo instead of ass. "I just meant you've got to watch your step," he said. "I'm acquainted with ice. We've got plenty of it in Missoula." "You're from Montana?" The guy nodded. "I go to Salish every summer," Charlie said happily, unable to contain himself. "We've got a house on the lake. I mean, my parents do. My great-grandfather built it. I've been going there since I was a baby." He stopped, realizing how this must sound. "There's a major trucking route in front of the house," he wanted to say, but that would have only sounded worse. "My grandparents live near Jewel Basin, not too far from there." "Amazing," Charlie said, though his new acquaintance didn't seem to find the connection particularly impressive. Perhaps he had deeper things on his mind. They introduced themselves, the guy presenting his name, Garrett, as if it were perfectly in tune with the Tripps and Blakeleys and Campbells they went to school with. Charlie hadn't known how lost he felt on the sea of Eastern preppiness he'd been navigating for the past 3 months until he heard the Western homeliness of that name. It was like the sight of land on the horizon. They walked toward the dining hall, hunched together for warmth. It was so cold that you had to think about moving your lips when you talked. Garrett asked if he was planning to be a philosophy major. "Are you kidding?" Charlie said. "I'm pre-med." "You want to be a doctor?" "A cardiac anesthesiologist." Garrett laughed. "That's very specific." "Well, I'm into saving people's lives, but I don't think I have the nerves to be a surgeon. Those guys are like the fighter pilots of medicine. It's all about going into combat."

0: more of a, I don't know, tactician? Plus, I loved making potions as a kid. Garrett laughed again, perhaps assuming this was a joke. Charlie felt vaguely hurt. He asked Garrett what he wanted to major in. I'm thinking about a triple major, actually, he said. Philosophy, English, environmental studies. This time it was Charlie who laughed. Was he serious? Did triple majors even exist? The trees around them had frozen into glass replicas of themselves, some of their branches glued to the ground. Charlie and Garrett passed a snowman that had been rained on overnight and then refrozen into a volcano. Just beyond it, the path slanted downhill at what was usually an inconsequential pitch, made harrowing now by a sheen of ice. The slope was long and ran all the way to the road. Rather than imperil their lives, previous travelers had cut a bootleg trail through the snow. Garrett stopped at the top of the hill for a second, as if in taking in the view. Then, flashing Charlie a grin, he leapt, flat-footed, onto the slope, sliding down the iced-over path in his snow boots. He picked up speed gradually at first, and then more and more rapidly, managing somehow to stay upright, bending his knees and thrusting his arms behind him, as if he were tucking down a ski jump. He barreled toward the road, where a line of cars had stopped at a traffic light. Charlie yelled out, "He would crash! Split his head open and die!" Garrett sailed toward the wall of traffic, Charlie bellowing now, sure he would smash his brains all over the road. But then Garrett sprang off the path at the last minute, arms outstretched like wings, and landed gracefully in the snow. "Come on," Garrett called up the hill. "It's a blast." "No way. It's just like skiing." His face looked demented. It seemed impossible that this was the same guy just talking about Kierkegaard's refutation of Hegelian determinism in class. Charlie was scared to do it, but also knew that he'd look like a chicken shit if he didn't. He was an accomplished skier, though only when he was on skis. Why did he want to impress Garrett so badly? In the end, he did what he did when working up the courage to drop into a treacherous chute. He imagined that his body was on fire. Skiing downhill was the only way to put it out. He inched forward, one sorrel at a time, doing a kind of rehab shuffle until the path steepened and he found himself bending his knees and precipitously taking flight, sliding down the ice at a speed he hadn't imagined possible without something strapped to his feet. The air froze his face, squeezing tears from his eyes, even though he was laughing, savoring the pride of his own daring, while realizing at the same time what a dumbass he was, that what he was doing was profoundly stupid, nothing to be proud of at all, possibly even a cry for help. "I'm in college, and I still say wazoo!" And yet he hurtled toward the road, whooping like an idiot. Elias waited in the infirmary, subjected to death by Muzak, an instrumental version of Afternoon Delight. Actually, the feeling it gave him was less like death and more like birth, or rather pre-birth, as if he were floating in an amniotic sac. To entertain himself, Elias imagined the musicians recording the song in the studio, the bassist lying down a fat, righteous groove while his bandmates in the control room passed around a spliff. It was what he always did when he listened to elevator music. "Yeah," the electric harpist would say, nodding with his eyes closed. The nurse practitioner had disappeared some time ago. Down the hallway, Elias could only see the closed door of the room where she'd taken two freshman guys, one of them holding the other around the waist to help him walk. It seemed weird that they'd gone into the examination room together. Maybe they were lovers. Elias was cool with that. He was cool with just about everything, save for being strangled to death. That was what his roommate had tried to do to him this morning. He'd pounced on Elias while he was half-dozing in bed and gripped him by the throat with both hands, squeezing so hard Elias thought for a second he might croak. Gunnar, his roommate, had come to his senses finally and let go. The two of them did not get along. Rooming together had been a disaster from day one. But Elias had not pegged the guy for a murderer. Now his neck was turning the color of an eggplant. Plus, it hurt to turn to the left and to the right, and not to turn it at all. The girl he was seeing, Hannah, had made him promise to have it looked at. Presently, the door to the examination room opened, and the nurse practitioner emerged, looking put out, trailed at some distance by the two freshmen. One was holding an ice pack to his elbow, his arm done up in a sling. They sat beside Elias in the waiting room while the nurse practitioner prepared something for them on the computer. "Hey there," Elias said, to be friendly. He made a point to be nice to gay people and freshmen, both common victims of bullying. "What happened to your neck?" the unhurt one asked. Elias told them the story of almost being strangled to death. "Jesus, that's messed up. You should get him kicked out of school." "I don't want to get him kicked out," Elias said, feeling the bruise on his neck. "We used to be buddies, before we moved in together, I mean." He looked at the two boys, one of whom was carrying both of their backpacks. "Are you guys roommates?" "Actually, we just met," the guy with the sling said. "What?" "About an hour ago," No Sling concurred. "I fell down and he helped me up," Sling said. "A man falls on his wazoo. It stirs me to chivalry." Elias laughed. "At least you haven't attacked each other yet." "Actually, he did this to my arm," Sling said. "Talked me into sliding down a ski jump of ice. Then he tackled me and sprained my elbow." "I tackled him because he was about to fly into a semi-truck, and because he looked terrified, and because he was yelling, 'Stop me!'" Elias laughed again. There was something wrong with these goofballs, but also something not wrong at all. Elias couldn't look at them without feeling like a window somewhere had been cracked. Maybe his problems were hanging out with sophomores like himself. All they did was slump around, depressed, and complain about their midterms. The nurse practitioner handed a prescription to Sling, then disappeared into the back again. It seemed to be a one-person operation. The two freshmen zipped up their jackets, No Sling helping Sling, then retrieved their winter hats from the coat rack. Elias introduced himself, hoping to prolong their company. "Why did your roommate try to strangle you anyway?" the one named Charlie asked. "Long story," Elias said. He told them about turning Gunnar's underwear pink because he'd failed to separate darks from lights, which led to Gunnar's refusing to take turns doing the laundry, which led to Elias's going on strike and refusing to wash the dishes in the sink of their suite, which led to Gunnar's picking all of Elias's dirty dishes out of the sink and tossing them into a pile next to the dumpster behind Gifford, where they got covered in snow last week, and then irretrievably encased in ice last night. Gunnar had discovered Elias eating instant ramen for breakfast out of his favorite mug, which had sent him into a homicidal rage. "What else was I supposed to do?" Elias explained. "The dishes are trapped until spring." "You're not on the meal plan?" Elias shook his head. "I haven't eaten a real meal for a week." "We can sneak you into the dining hall," Garrett said. "How?" "You're speaking to an operative of dining services." He checked his watch. "Proctor's still open for a couple 3 minutes." "A couple 3? What does that mean?" "Beats me," Charlie said happily. "He's from Montana." Elias grabbed his coat from the rack. "What about your neck?" Charlie asked. "Screw it. I'm going to strangle myself if I have to listen to this music any longer." At Proctor Hall, Garrett sneaked Elias through the door where the kitchen staff took out the trash, while Charlie went in the normal way, handing his ID card to the doorkeeper on duty. He didn't like breaking rules and was nervous they'd all be caught and sent to the dean's office, maybe even suspended. But Elias and Garrett were already in line when he got to the taco bar, happily loading up their trays, as if they'd been friends for years. And Charlie felt that way, too, that the three of them had known each other for years instead of minutes. They'd been bewitched somehow, like the trees. Garrett helped Charlie carry his tray, since he was still icing his elbow. They sat down with a couple of friends from Charlie's hall, Johnny and Marcus, who were playing a game of shuffleboard with the salt shaker. Johnny and Marcus were not hard to spot, given that the rest of the tables were filled with trips and corkies. Also, they were wearing Hawaiian shirts in the middle of winter. They'd begun to do this last week, as a form of psyops against the cold. As far as he'd thought about it, which wasn't very far at all, Charlie assumed he'd befriended the two freshmen of color on his hall purely by chance, though it occurred to him now, introducing them to Garrett and Elias, that maybe it wasn't as random as he thought. Just seeing them warmed the homesick Californian in his soul. "What happened to your arm?" Johnny asked. "I fell on the ice," Charlie said. "So you're putting more ice on it?" "Yep." "You're the doctor." Johnny peered at the food on Elias's tray. "Jesus, has it been like a week since you've eaten?" "Actually, yes." The four of them watched Elias attack his food. It felt like an event, something you might charge admission for. The bruise on his neck had continued to spread, darkening like a cloud. Given that Elias was so handsome, and it was clear, even with the gargantuan hickey on his neck, that he was threateningly handsome, with his brown skin and Roman nose and green eyes the color of Easter grass, it did not surprise Charlie that another guy, a competitor in the Middlebury game of musical beds, had attacked him. Sharing a room with him was probably not the easiest thing in the world. So Charlie was taken aback when the beautiful girl from philosophy class, happening to pass their table while bussing her tray, paid no attention to Elias, but smiled conspicuously at Garrett, revealing a speck of cilantro beneath her between her teeth. Garrett nodded back as if greeting a stranger. "Who was that?" Elias asked. He'd stopped eating and seemed to have forgotten about the boiled potato at the end of his fork. "I forget her name," Garrett said. "Sabina Gonzalez," Charlie said. Elias stared after her, holding his potato aloft. "Are you all right?" Charlie asked him. "He's not moving," Johnny said. "Maybe he ate himself to death," Marcus said. After lunch, the five of them walked back to their dorms. The sun had magically appeared, the first they'd seen of it in weeks, and the trees were painful to look at, seeming to shine from the inside out. Elias stopped outside his dorm room to show them the mound of dirty dishes, floating in a pristine dome of ice, like one of those glass weights with a tarantula inside. Not only spoons and knives and bowls, but the crust from a piece of toast and what looked like a half-eaten meatball levitating over a plate. Garrett squatted beside it and knocked on the ice. "Wow," he said. "It's like one of those jello salads with the fruit inside them," Charlie said. "Have you tried peeing on it?" Marcus said. "On my own dishes?" Elias said. "I'm just thinking about survival. It's going to be a long winter." Elias peered at the window of his room, where the light was on. A languid guitar solo, all roll and no rock, burbled from inside. "Smells fishy," Johnny said. "The psycho's home," Elias lamented. "I can't go inside." "Stay with me," Garrett said, or perhaps demanded. "Don't you have a roommate?" "Nope, the guy never showed up for school. He did a victory thing on the ice, a moonwalk that was hard to interpret. I've got a double to myself." "Okay," Elias said. "I mean, if it's cool with your friends." "What friends?" "You don't have any friends?" Garrett shrugged. "You're the first people I've met here that I've liked." 2. For Halloween sophomore year, the three of them, Charlie, Garrett, and Elias, dressed up as speed bumps. This involved wearing all yellow and then lying on the floor without moving. They did this at several dorm parties, stretching across the hallway so everyone had to step over them. It was a convincing costume in that it authentically congested traffic. "We're speed bumps," Charlie said for the upteenth time, because the costumes required a fair bit of explanation. "So it's okay if I step on your faces?" a Jedi Knight asked them. "No," Charlie said. "You can drive over our faces," Elias clarified. Somehow, dressed in matching yellow sweats, which, like Charlie and Garrett's, were stuffed with dirty laundry, he was still handsome. Elias tried to drink supinely from his cup and found that half its contents ended up on his face. "Whose idea was this, anyway?" "Garrett's." Garrett shrugged. "I'm sort of a genius." "Is that why everyone thinks we're ducks?" "I don't expect to be understood in my own time." Eventually, someone came along dressed as a car. This seemed highly propitious. It took a moment for Charlie to recognize who it was, given that she was wearing a cardboard box pimped into a roadster, then spray-painted silver to look like the Monopoly token. The smell from the floor was narcotic. She honked at them rather than step over Charlie without his permission. "We're speed bumps," he said. "This is a 5-mile-per-hour zone." "I'm just trying to get to Vermont Avenue." "Greetings," Garrett said. "You were in our philosophy class freshman year." "I remember," the Monopoly token said, resting her hands on her hood as if she were pregnant. "Dr. Yamamoto, you looked pretty different." "We were too shy to talk to you." I don't remember you being too shy to talk in class." Garrett blushed, perhaps the first time he'd ever been embarrassed about speaking too much. "I have a speed bump that would like to meet you." Elias, who hadn't said a word, nodded at her. Charlie had seen him seduce countless girls, but now he lay there with his arms clapped to his sides, refusing to break character. He roused himself eventually and tried to shake her hand, reaching up from the floor, but it was impossible for her to reciprocate, and so there was nothing for Elias to do but drop his arm and lie there again in a municipal way. Sabina Gonzalez left in bemusement. "What's the matter with you?" Charlie asked Elias. "I'm not sure." "A speed bump in love with a car," Garrett said. "It's like Romeo and Juliet." Later, the three of them staggered home beneath a blizzard of stars. Charlie and Garrett, both drunk, walked with their arms around each other, leaving a trail of dirty laundry behind them. It was late enough that the dormitories were mostly dark. A single window lit up here and there among the black ones, like a gold tooth. Elias wedged his way between Charlie and Garrett, sharing the weight of their drunkenness. How Charlie loved them these nights when it felt like the three of them were basically one person, when everything they said was funny and perfect, and also somehow nostalgically aware of itself, as if they could already hear the stories they'd tell about it the next morning, making everything they did seem larger than it was, and confirming for Charlie in a lyrically poignant way that his vision for their future was correct. They would be famous and financially okay, and would end up with beautiful, horny, brilliantly intelligent wives. They rounded the student union in the dark and ran into the rest of their tribe, Marcus, Johnny, and Brig. The six boys hugged tearfully as if they hadn't seen each other in years. Marcus and Johnny, who'd glued a bunch of trash to their shirts, were supposed to be flotsam and jetsam. But Brig had outdone them all, dressed as a businessman caught in a storm. His umbrella had been turned inside out, exposing its ribs, and he had shellacked his hair so that it looked like it was gusting back. Even his tie was sticking up in the air, molded to seem like it was blowing over one shoulder. He staggered around, hunched and bandy-legged, as if walking into a gale. The speed bumps felt strangely exalted. Occasionally, someone executed a costume so perfectly that it made you wonder whether you'd undersold what life had to offer. Elias, at any rate, had sprung the cage to his soul. He wandered into the quad and lifted his yellow shirt up to his chin, baring his chest to the night. "Sabina!" he howled. "Where are you?" Charlie tried to shush him, forgetting that 2:30 in the morning was the hour of drunken howling, that all across campus boys and girls, serious students, many of them, with excellent GPAs, were yelling names into the night. It was like a rite of affliction. Elias howled Sabina Gonzalez's name so pathetically, with such drunkenness and despair, that Charlie half expected her to run out of her dorm room and leap, Scooby-Doo style, into his arms. On such a beautiful night, anything seemed possible. And in fact, something did happen. One of the darkened windows squealed open. It was not Sabina Gonzalez, but someone with a beard. "Shut up!" he yelled from the third floor, and began throwing baseballs at them. "Sorry," Charlie said. "He's looking for someone else." "Oh, let me take a wild guess. Her name's Sabina." He threw another baseball. Charlie ducked and covered his head. The guy, though pitching from the third floor, had excellent aim. "How many baseballs do you own? Tell your friend Scrooge McDuck that she's not interested." "What are you, her father?" Brig said. "He's my boyfriend, actually," Sabina Gonzalez said, because she'd appeared at the window now as well. She was not dressed as a car anymore, which flattened her. In fact, she was wearing a knee-length jersey and possibly nothing else. The bearded guy put his arm around her, scowling half-heartedly at Charlie and his friends, as if unsure whether to bask in their envy or sprint down there and kick their asses. Charlie and Garrett tugged at Elias, who was staring at the window as if the world had collapsed. "I need those balls back," Sabina's boyfriend called after them. "They're school property." In front of the new dorms, the six friends split off again, the speed bumps heading back to their suite in Atwater North. Elias wove back and forth on the grass like a wounded duckling. Charlie and Garrett knew he'd be fine in a couple of days, possibly even tomorrow, yet said scurrilous things about Sabina Gonzalez, trying to buck him up. Already they were composing the story of tonight, archiving it for future retellings, the howling, the baseballs, the mystical appearance of Sabina in the window. It was the sort of story you laughed about for years that gave birth to nicknames. Elias, from now on, for the rest of his life probably, would be McDuck. He took a baseball from his sweatpants and threw it at Charlie as if in protest, then waddled off to bed. Charlie and Garrett sat in their favorite place to smoke, a bench outside Atwater North with a relief map of gum stuck to one armrest. Who put the first piece there, no one knew, but it was a landform in expansion. Charlie pulled a pack of Viceroys out of the kangaroo pocket of his sweatshirt and offered one to Garrett, though not before complaining that Garrett never bought packs for himself. They smoked only on special occasions when they were drunk, which meant they smoked a lot. "You're my tobacco mule," Garrett said. "Tobacco duck," Charlie said, lighting their cigarettes. "You could at least throw me some cash once in a while." Garrett reached into his own front pocket and pulled out some change and threw it at Charlie. It bounced off Charlie's chest and landed in his lap. Some pennies, maybe a dime. Charlie leapt up from the bench. "Don't ever do that again," he said quietly. Garrett stared at him. "Do what? Throw pennies at me?" "You told me to." He looked dumbfounded, astonished by Charlie's anger, though no more astonished than Charlie himself. "I know they don't have Jews in Montana, but don't be a shithead." Garrett looked stricken. Of course he hadn't meant anything. He was clueless and drunk. Charlie's rage evaporated. He felt suddenly like he might cry. He wanted to tell Garrett he was sorry, that he loved him like a brother. But you didn't say these things out loud. They were 19-year-old men. They were dressed like ducks. Male friendship was all about rhythm. It was a kind of song without words, an instrumental you knew by heart. You learned the rhythm together and practiced it all the time, for days and months and years, perfecting it by feel. It was the swing of your silences, the karaoke track behind the gibberish you sang. The rhythm itself said the important things, the non-jokey things, so you wouldn't have to. Still, there were times like this, rare ones, when it wasn't enough. Charlie sat down on the bench drunkenly and told Garrett about going to a largely Jewish elementary school when he was a kid. How he never felt like he completely fit in. He could sing the songs at Hanukkah, sure, finish the sentence Baruch Atah Adonai, but that was about it. And how once, when they scrimmaged another team in basketball at a fancy prep school in Orange County, some kids in the bleachers had thrown pennies at them. Charlie hadn't even known what it meant. His father had had to explain it to him, that the kids in the stand were insulting him. Weirdly, he'd been angrier at his dad than anyone. It was all a mistake. They hung stockings at Christmas. The next year, for high school, he'd gone to a fancy prep school himself and thought there were some other Jewish kids there, or at least a few. Charlie never mentioned he was Jewish or raised that way and did everything he humanly could to fit in. It helped that he was good at sports. He joined every team he could, soccer, squash, water polo, head of the ski club. He had to excel at everything. "I was class president. I was in the Admirals. I was on the honor roll. Homecoming king, junior year. Oh, man, the glory. I soaked it up. I had to be the most popular kid in school, but also the smartest, the funniest, the best athlete, like I always had to prove myself worthy." Charlie flicked his cigarette to the ground, where it throbbed like a firefly. That's why I wanted to be your friend so badly. That day in Intro to Philosophy. People were rolling their eyes when you talked, but you didn't care. You didn't give a heck what people thought about fitting in. They were rolling their eyes, Garrett said. That's why I admire you, Charlie said. You never wanted to be anyone but yourself. That's not true. Yes, it is. I wish I was you all the time, Garrett said casually. Charlie looked at him. Yeah, right. Don't be a putz. Last night, when you were on the phone with your parents. What about it? Charlie said. I was listening to you. How could I help it? Your family's so loud. You were talking about something really stupid, like how your dad had a flat on his car, and the tire guy said that he might have a leaky nipple, and how funny this was, that your dad had a leaky nipple. And I kept thinking, like, when have I ever talked to either of my parents about anything like that? We're lucky if we talk once a month. I mean, my mom's got 3 stepkids. She hasn't even officially invited me for Thanksgiving. My dad's basically AWOL, and I could hear your brothers in the background wanting to talk to you, joking about your dad's leaky nipples. Garrett crashed his cigarette butt into the mountain of gum. And your mom, she's always asking you how I'm doing and then saying how smart I am, because I used the word schadenfreude in front of her one time. Sometimes, when I hear her voice on the phone, I don't know, I feel so great. Charlie offered him another cigarette. They were both lonely. They were far from home. Charlie looked at his best friend, feeling a love he could barely distinguish from the source of that love, himself. What's the worst thing you could do to me? Worst, as in shitty? As in despicable? Have sex with your mother? Charlie nodded. Let's make a vow, right now, to always be best friends. Even if we have sex with each other's mom. You mean like on Parents' Weekend? Exactly. I'm not sure that's fair, Garrett said finally. Since you could probably have sex with both of my parents if you wanted to. True. What else could we do to each other? Try to strangle each other in our sleep? Yes, like Elias's psycho roommate. Charlie lifted his chin. Here, put your hands around my throat. Garrett did as he was told. Then Charlie copied him, clutching Garrett's windpipe. They sat that way on the bench, affectionately gripping each other's throats. Repeat after me, Charlie said. I promise to stay friends, even if you try to strangle me in my sleep. I promise to stay friends, even if you try to strangle me in my sleep. Forever and ever. They let go. I've never understood that. How can you have more than forever? 3. They'd skinned up to an old mining hut, hauling 2 sleds of food and beer. The hut was so buried in snow, it looked like part of the landscape, until you found the front of it. And even then, it looked a bit like a snow cave someone had barricaded with logs. The 3 of them, Charlie, Garrett, Elias, took off their skis and packs and rested to catch their breath. Even in January, the sun felt different from the one in Vermont, not just warmer, but more companionable somehow, as if it were closer to the earth. It sniffed Charlie's face, fogging his sunglasses. He cleaned them with the pulled-out pocket of his fleece. Looming all around him, buried under 60 inches of snow, were the chutes and bowls and tree-candled glades of McMillan Peak, sparkling below the great scalloped cornice that ran along its ridge. Not a soul anywhere in sight. You couldn't even see a track. Charlie, who'd grown up skiing at Mammoth and Squaw Valley, trapped for hours in lift lines or waiting torturously on powder days for ski patrollers to howitzer the slopes, then watching those slopes get skied out in half an hour, felt almost deliriously happy. They were on winter break. Amazingly, Charlie and Garrett were juniors now, taking 400-level courses, and had come to southern Colorado to go backcountry skiing. It was the easiest place for them to meet. Garrett was in Albuquerque already, spending the holidays with his mom, So Charlie and Elias flew in from opposite coasts, and he picked them up from the airport, the car loaded with supplies. The guy was like a scoutmaster. Not only did he have the sleds packed, tetrised into the back of his mother's Subaru, but he'd found a beacon, shovel, and probe for each of them, even drummed up some AT gear from a guy he knew in Silverton. This wasn't telemarketing, which Garrett had taught Charlie to do in Vermont, but a new genius thing where you could lock down your heels and ski alpine turns, as if you'd never left the resort. Charlie couldn't wait to try it. They'd had some fine times in the Breadloaf Wilderness, but this was the West, the Rockies. The Appalachians were to the Rockies as, well, what, snorkeling was to deep-sea diving? Charlie had never been on a hut trip before, and certainly not at 12,000 feet. Garrett went into the hut to get the wood stove going, while Charlie and Elias unpacked the sleds, following him inside with bags of groceries. The hut was small and low-ceilinged and smelled dangerously of gas from the vintage Alcazar range hooked up to a propane tank outside the window. Charlie had to stoop to keep his head from grazing the ceiling, as if the miners who'd lived here long ago were the Seven Dwarfs. Waiting for the stove to heat up, Charlie rubbed his gloves together, trying to get the feeling back into his fingers. His sweat-soaked thermal had frozen solid, like a bulletproof vest. He loved this. He loved all of it. He was a huge proponent of frozen underwear and 19th-century mining huts. "Man, it's cold," Elias said. "I miss the lodge." "What lodge?" "Any lodge. A ski lodge with overpriced cheeseburgers." "But do ski lodges have this?" Garrett said, lifting a ceramic sculpture from a shelf. The sculpture, the hut's lone decoration, a naked woman having sex with a skeleton. "Wow, that is completely disturbing." "What's it even supposed to mean?" Charlie asked. "Means if a skeleton can get laid, there's hope for McDuck." Charlie laughed. This was a joke that they'd had ever since Elias started seeing Sabina Gonzalez. He refused to talk about their sex life, or even if they were sleeping together, so Garrett and Charlie had begun pretending she was saving herself for marriage. "Anyway, you can never find a table at those places," Charlie said seriously. "At least they have tables." "What do you call this?" Charlie said, patting the giant stump someone had dragged into the center of the hut. "Is there anything you don't enjoy?" Elias asked. "Sure. Besides going to the dentist?" Charlie shrugged. "Actually, I like having clean teeth." Garrett put his hand on Elias's shoulder. "It will all make sense once we get up there skiing." Elias looked at him skeptically. He'd grown up in Vermont and was probably the best skier of the three of them, having coped with Eastern crud his entire life. But he'd never so much as boot-packed to a run before and had griped the whole way up to the hut, lagging behind Charlie and Garrett, even though he wasn't towing a sled. The very idea of skiing uphill rather than down seemed to offend him. "Just think of it as a mountaineering trip," Charlie told him, which didn't do much to boost his spirits. They ate a quick lunch, peanut butter and honey sandwiches, which Charlie had forgotten existed, then filled the stockpot with snow and melted it on the wood stove, while Elias popped outside to the outhouse. He came back after a minute looking shaken. The outhouse had not been cleaned all winter. "There's a stalactite of frozen shit higher than the toilet seat." "Stalagmite," Garrett corrected him. "What the hell does it matter? A stalactite would be hanging from the ceiling." Elias frowned. "My larger point is that you can't sit." "We can't be the first skiers to encounter this problem." "We're not," Elias said despondently. "There's an ice pick leaning in the corner of the outhouse." He looked at Garrett and Charlie. Garrett and Charlie looked at him. "Remember when you had to dig out all your dishes that time?" Charlie said. Garrett kneaded his shoulder. "There's no hill for a climber." Elias strapped on his goggles and returned to the outhouse. Charlie didn't feel too sorry for him. The guy was so madly in love. At school, he was basically orbiting in space, that it was hard to take his unhappiness seriously. Garrett had planned the trip partly as a way of spending some time with Elias, of extracting him for a few days from Sabina's dorm room, so there was bound to be a bit of resentment. We have come to the end of Episode 5 of Dream State. We'll continue again next time.
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2: Here's the forecast for the Boston and South Shore area on the Talking Information Center from the National Weather Service. For today, sunny and hot, temperatures into the lower 90s. Clouds move in by afternoon, some showers possible by evening. We're dropping down to the mid-50s, and for Thursday, partly sunny, temperatures in the mid-60s. The sun rose this morning at 5:17, setting at 8:04 this evening. 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
6: I'm Eileen, and I'll be reading from People Magazine, May 11, 2026. Chatter. I love turtlenecks. They always give me the business. Donnie Wahlberg on The Tonight Show, starring Jimmy Fallon. I'm so excited. Like I can't wipe the smile off my face. Maura Higgins on competing in the next season of Dancing with the Stars on ABC News Live. You need the stupid and the crazy to get to greatness. Charlize Theron on doing a lot of her own stunts in Apex on New Heights. That's my baby having a baby, so I'm still trying to get used to it. Lionel Richie on his daughter Sophia Richie Grange welcoming her second child to People. My biggest joy in life is to make women feel beautiful, whether it will be hair or makeup or their surroundings. Tina Knowles at the 2026 LA Times Festival of Books. It's like finding the golden puzzle piece. It doesn't get much better than that. James Taylor on writing the perfect lyric on Jimmy Kimmel Live. Scoop, all the Hollywood news you need to know. Ready to wed. Harry Styles and Zoe Kravitz are engaged after 8 months of dating. Love is in the air for Harry Styles and Zoe Kravitz. The Grammy Award winner, 32, and the actress and director, 37, are set to tie the knot after less than a year of dating, according to multiple sources. One insider says the stars, who were first publicly linked in August 2025, and have since been photographed together in London, Rome, and New York City, have shared news of their engagement with a small circle, and that Kravitz has been showing off her ring to friends. While the engagement may seem to have come quickly, the source points out that Styles and Kravitz have actually socialized in some of the same circles for years. It wasn't two strangers who met and started dating. Once the timing was right, it just clicked, the insider says, noting that the two live similar lifestyles. They both like keeping things low-key. They enjoy walking around, getting coffee, and just doing normal things. They really understand each other's worlds. They're both creative, and that's a big part of their lives. There's just a level of understanding there, adds a second source. They are both really quirky, and they mesh well. The couple was first spotted together in August, walking arm-in-arm in Rome by September. Stiles had met Kravitz's father, rocker Lenny Kravitz, and the three had lunch together in New York City. A source told People at the time that Lenny, 61, found Stiles polite and down to earth. The insider added, Lenny's not the type to rave. But the vibe was that he was comfortable with Harry, and for Lenny, that says a lot. At the end of the day, what matters most to him is seeing Zoe with someone who really appreciates her. He's not the type to meddle, and from the way friends saw it, if Harry keeps treating Zoe this way, Lenny's all for it. News of the engagement comes amid a busy career moment for the former One Direction member, who is set to begin his 67-date Together global residency tour in Amsterdam on May 16. A source previously told People that Kravitz, who will appear on screen in the action comedy How to Rob a Bank, plans to join her new fiancé on his tour, which will include stops in Mexico and Australia, and 30 nights in New York City's Madison Square Garden, and comes in support of his fourth solo album, Kiss All the Time, Disco Occasionally, which came out in March. While Stiles and Kravitz have not publicly discussed their relationship, he spoke candidly about his hopes for the future while promoting his album in a March Apple Music interview with Zane Lowe. Stiles said that watching three of his friends get married recently led him to start thinking about where he would like to be in 5 years. I want to be in a great relationship with people. I want to have great friendships with people. I want a family, he explained. The right person, that's part of why you chose that person. They hold you accountable to the person that they know you want to be. This is the first engagement for Stiles, who was most recently linked to actress Taylor Russell and previously dated actress and director Olivia Wilde for nearly 2 years. Kravitz was previously married to actor Carl Glossman from 2019 to 2021 and broke off her engagement to Channing Tatum, whom she directed in the 2024 thriller Blink Twice that October after 3 years together. Kravitz was with Stiles on April 19th and showed off her sparkler in London. A source says Kravitz and Stiles are really into each other and very happy. Once the timing was right, it just clicked. A source on Stiles and Kravitz. Rachel DeSantis with reporting by Pernilla Kedenheim. Romance rumors. Kendall Jenner and Jacob Elordi have been hanging out for months. Elordi and Jenner in 2025 have kept their dating lives mostly private. Fresh off his Oscar nomination for Frankenstein, Jacob Elordi is fueling dating rumors with Kendall Jenner. They have been hanging out and getting to know each other the last couple of months, a source tells People about the actor 28 and the model 30, who reportedly were spotted enjoying each other's company during the first weekend of Coachella in April. Elordi and Jenner, who have not publicly commented on the speculation, have moved in overlapping social circles for years. Elordi has celebrated previous birthdays with Jenner, and they were seen in deep conversation at the Vanity Fair Oscar party in March by Lizzie Hyman. Down Under Wedding. Jack Quaid marries his The Boys co-star Claudia Dumi. Jack Quaid's bachelor days are officially over. The actor and his former Boys co-star Claudia Dumi, both 34, reportedly wed on April 18th in an intimate ceremony at Mona Farm in Braidwood, Australia. The star-studded guests included Jack's parents, Meg Ryan and Dennis Quaid, Alec Baldwin, Kevin Costner, Tom Hanks, and Henry Golding, according to the Daily Telegraph. Also in attendance were the couple's The Boys co-stars, including Colby Menifee, Nathan Mitchell, and Carl Urban. Dumi and Quaid, who first met on the Prime Video superhero series in which they played nemesis Victoria Newman and Huey Campbell, kept their relationship mostly private off the show. The two were first linked in June 2022. After they were spotted holding hands on a walk and made their red carpet debut at the 2024 Oscars by Kirsten Acuna. Summer House Reunion. Leak reveals Sierra and Amanda's clash. Dramatic audio of Sierra Mira and Amanda Bottala facing off during the upcoming Summer House Season 10 reunion went viral among fans on April 24th and prompted a scramble to find the source of the leak. In an April 26th statement, Bravo said the leak was an unauthorized recording distributed by an individual involved in the production of the reunion and added that there is no evidence that any member of the cast was involved in the recording of the audio. In the audio, which follows weeks of heated drama around the cast love lives, Miller 30 could be heard calling former friend Batula 34 a snake in the effing grass for dating her ass. Wes Wilson behind her back. The reunion is still set to be to air as planned on May 26th by Brian Tracy. Amaze, amaze, amaze. Project Hail Mary's Rocky could win an Academy Award. Rocky, Ryan Gosling, alien buddy, and the sci-fi hit Project Hail Mary could get some Oscar love next year. James Ortiz, 42, who puppeteered and voiced Rocky, is eligible for Best Supporting Actor, Variety reports. They nailed it, Andy Weir, 53, who wrote the book on which the movie is based, tells People. And Kristen Acuna. Road to recovery. Lindsay Vonn says she's definitely returning to skiing after her accident. It's been a painful few months for alpine downhill skier champ Lindsay Vonn, who endured five surgeries after shattering her left leg in a crash during the 2026 Winter Olympics and has one more to go. But Vonn, 41, now the face of Antibodies for Anybody educational campaign, says she's closer to getting my life back. It's been 3 months since the accident. How are you? It's been tough, but I've hit some nice milestones and I'm in a pretty good place. But there were really some low moments. I hate being dependent on others. At least I'm on crutches now. Being in a wheelchair was really hard. I ruined my house and all the corners. How did you handle the online critics who said you shouldn't have raced? I had a hard time staying away from battling the trolls, but there are maybe five people in the world who understand the pressure I was under. Any summer plans? Yes. I need to have fun summer and disconnect from everything. In the next 6 weeks, I'll be living more normally, so the plane ticket is booked. Will you ski again? I'm planning a full recovery. Whether I'll be skiing on the race course or not, I'll definitely be going back to it. I'm an adventure junkie. Vonn said in January she sustained a broken right ankle and complex fractures in her left tibia and fibula. You have to give your body the right tools to heal, and it'll get there, by Jillian Telling. Megan Thee Stallion cries on Moulin Rouge stage after Clay Thompson split. Megan Thee Stallion had an emotional Broadway show hours after announcing her split from Dallas Maverick star Clay Thompson. The rapper, 31, who went public with their relationship last July, wiped tears away on stage after an April 25th performance as Zidler in Moulin Rouge, the musical. In a video shared on X, an audience member continuously shouted, "We love you," before Megan smiled and took a bow. Earlier in the day, Megan appeared to accuse Thompson of cheating in an Instagram stories post before confirming in a statement to People that she ended their relationship. Trust, fidelity, and respect are non-negotiable for me in a relationship, and when those values are compromised, there's no path forward, said Megan. I'm taking this point to prioritize myself. Megan and Thompson went red carpet official in July 2025 by Carly Tagan Dye. My living nightmare. Rob and Michelle Reiner's son, Jake, speaks out about parents' murder. Jake Reiner is opening up for the first time about losing his parents, Rob and Michelle Reiner, after his brother, Nick, allegedly murdered them in December. Their 35-year-old described his living nightmare in an April 24th Substack essay, recalling the moment his sister, Romy, told him over the phone that their parents had died. "My world as I knew it had collapsed," he wrote. "Nothing can prepare you for what it feels like to lose both parents instantly at the same time." Jake said he feels he was robbed of so many things that day, adding that he is both heartbroken and enraged. "My parents won't be at my wedding, and they won't get to hold their future grandchild." He also wrote of his mother's humor and his father's wisdom, and of the grief he and Romy still face. "We lost more than half our family that night in the most violent way imaginable," he said, alluding to his brother Nick's arrest. "Every day since then has been horrendous." Nick, 32, who was taken into custody 6 hours after his parents were found, has pleaded not guilty to 2 counts of first-degree murder and could possibly face the death penalty by Alex Ross. Patriots coach Mike Vrabel speaks out after kissing pic with former NFL reporter. New England Patriots head coach Mike Vrabel spoke out after newly released photos from 2020 showed him kissing the Athletic's former NFL reporter Diana Rossini, 43, in a bar. "I take accountability for my actions," Vrabel, 50, who was married, told reporters on April 23rd, while announcing that he would miss the 2026 NFL draft's third day to attend counseling with his family. Since April 7th, 3 total photos dropped have linked Vrabel and Rossini, who's also now married, holding hands and embracing over the years. In a statement to people, the Patriots supporter Vrabel, who has since returned to work, "We respect the steps he has taken," by Anna Kaplan. Picks, the buzz on what to watch, read, and listen to this week. People Pop Playlist, the songs we're loving right now. Madonna, "I Feel So Free," with a nod to Donna Summer's "I Feel Love." The pop queen takes over the club on this hypnotic house-infused dance floor invite. Lady Gaga and Doechii, "Runaway," saucy and swaggering film. The superstars and the rappers' ballroom-inspired collab is an instant mood booster. Tens across the board. Olivia Rodrigo, "Drop Dead." The pop-punk ingenue radiates new crush giddiness on the Rapture's retro-rock-tinged first single from her upcoming third LP, by Jeff Nelson. Widow's Bay. Matthew Reese's latest comes with a scary sense of humor. Series for a show with the occasional sea hag and killer clown lurking in the fog, Widow's Bay is surprisingly loaded with laughs. After a sinister turn in The Beast in Me, Matthew Reese shows a funnier side as Tom Loftus, mayor of the New England island town that may or may not be cursed. Desperate to lure tourists, he's going for quaint, not creepy. Loftus would rather not sound alarms when bad things start to happen. His superstitious constituents are an ensemble of familiar comedy character actors. It's sort of the Parks and Recreation American Horror Story crossover We Didn't Know We Needed, by Benjamin Van Hoos. Wednesdays on Apple TV. Spooky fun. Reese is the mayor of an island that goes bump in the night. TV Dream Homes, Your Friends and Neighbors. The stunning mansions in the Apple TV show's fictional Westmont Village were filmed in these Tony New York City suburbs. John Hamm said Amanda Peet played divorced couple Aunt Millen about the drama on the dark side of an elite suburb. Number one, the Cooper family home. The house where exes Coop and Mel raised their kids was shot in Harrison, New York. We always wanted Mel to have more of the refined taste to set her apart from other characters and also create this one. Owen's home, the Hamptons. Westmont newcomer Owen has 2 stunning properties. His beach house was shot in a hamlet of Coke. He buys what he likes in the moment, and he has the power and the money to do it. Owen's Westmont home, Owen's Great Gatsby-worthy primary home, is in the Brookville Oyster Bay area of Long Island near the setting of the novel. Sam's house, outside Sam, Olivia Munn had to fit in, so she had to create a home that reflected the neighborhood, instead of the conservative home purchase in New York, by Erin Clemens. Book of the Week, The Radiant Dark, Alexandra Oliva, literary fiction. When a mysterious signal from an alien civilization 11 light years away reaches Earth's atmosphere, it impacts the Gerard family for more than 5 decades. Matriarch Carol finds comfort in a cult, and son Michael grounds himself in nature. Meanwhile, daughter Rose, determined to be part of Earth's first contact with extraterrestrial life, underscoring our universal learning, yearning for connection, whether on our planet or in outer space. Beautifully written and full of wonder and humility. The best new books, an inspiring space story, suburban 1970s nostalgia, and a Katharine Hepburn page-turner, edited by Liz Schumer. Ghost Town, Tom Perata, coming-of-age fiction. A writer returns to his hometown for an awards ceremony and revisits the year his mother died and the tragedies that follow. Perata packs an emotional wallop and nails the restless ennui of adolescence during a suburban summer, circa 1973, while evoking the scent of Coppertone and cigarette smoke. The original, Priya Palmer, historical fiction. In this reimagining of Katharine Hepburn's life, the loss of her brother to suicide when she was 13 informs all that follows. Her drive to live large, her complex sexuality, the aristocratic bearing she projected on screen, filled with intrigue and old Hollywood glamour. It's an addictive read. Emotional new reads, Liar's Dice, Juliet Faithful. Dolores struggles with illiteracy, social strive appearance, and the trauma of being separated from her disabled identical twin in this tense, atmospheric story set in 1970.

We burn so bright. T.J. Klune. As the end of the world approaches, husbands Rodney and Don hit the road for one final trip, a powerful portrait of love in the face of the unimaginable. Through Mom's Eyes by Chenille Jones. Get inspired by stories from moms of celebrities like Lady Gaga, Venus, and Serena Williams, and Steph Curry, as well as the Today Show's co-host's own wisdom. Jamie Lynn Sigler's painful past and healing memoir. The Sopranos actress felt shame for years about her body and MS diagnosis, but is learning to give herself grace. During a recent therapy appointment, Jamie Lynn Sigler's therapist told the actress that she'd just finished reading her new memoir. She was like, "I wish all my patients would write a book. It's so easy to see where we need to go," Sigler recalls with a laugh. Indeed, Sigler's memoir, And So It Is, a memoir of acceptance and hope, was out May 5th, exposes a life in crisis amid her sudden success as a teen on The Sopranos. "I was so fragile and so confused and so young," says Sigler, 44. Revisiting her past for her book was unexpectedly therapeutic. "I'm finally in touch with that girl who got lost for so long. Just 16, when she took on the role of mob boss Tony Soprano's daughter, Meadow, in 1999, Sigler writes of self-doubt and body dysmorphia that fueled an eating disorder. Between the show's pilot and the first season, she dropped to 88 pounds and got a nose job, which nearly lost her the part. When Sigler was diagnosed with multiple sclerosis at 20, her manager, A.J. Descala, whom she later married, advised her to tell no one, not even castmates. "Even though I was surrounded by wonderful people that could have been there to support me, I was so alone." When her marriage broke down, Descala threatened to expose her MS secret. "The 10 years I was on Sopranos were truly the most difficult 10 years of my life." By 2016, she'd remarried to a former baseball player, Cutter Dykstra. The two share sons, Beau, 12, and Jack, 8, and in a People story, finally went public with her MS. "It was a huge first step, but it took me years to feel accepting of it. Starting her podcast, Messy, 2 years ago with friend Christina Applegate, who also lives with MS, freed her to be unapologetically honest. It changed my life." In 2024, her son, Beau, faced his own health crisis when he nearly died from autoimmune disease. "The experience put life and her book into perspective. I have no idea what's ahead of me," she says, "but what I do know is I can get through it." Young star, "At the height of the show's popularity, my life was imploding," says Sigler, when she was with co-stars in 2003. Robert Iller, Eddie Falco, and James Gandolfini. Family focus, Sigler was with her husband in 2023, says her son Beau's health crisis in 2024 was the most traumatic experience of my life. "I feel like I finally know who I am." Her story, when you can zoom out in your life and look at yourself as a main character, you start to root for yourself. You start to forgive yourself, Sigler says of writing her memoir, by Eileen Finnan. People exclusive. The Golden Age of Goldie Hawn. At Home with People, the Oscar winner opens up about her famous family, whether she'll act again, and the secrets of staying joyful by Eric Anderson. Photographs by Peggy Sirota. Split decisions. Hawn, with her dogs Roy and Rocky at her house in Los Angeles in April, hopped up on her kitchen table to get the perfect shot. The unmistakable sound of Goldie Hawn's laugh, warm, inviting, playful, carries through her Los Angeles home on a recent April afternoon. Sitting in her whimsically decorated kitchen, featuring a black and white checkerboard dining table and quirky chairs, complete with fish motifs, Hawn spots her English Labrador, Roy, who has wandered in from another room. "There you are," she says brightly as he settles down on the floor nearby. A few moments later, seemingly unprompted, Hawn lets out a giggle that first endeared her fans on Rowan and Martin's Laugh-In nearly 60 years ago. "I laugh all

0: the time. It's kind of a joy for life, she later says of her unshakable spirit. I have a tickle inside. I've always had it. It's a gift. Han 80 is indeed filled with joy, and she's eager for others to feel it too. After decades of delighting fans with her brilliant performances in comedies like Private Benjamin, Overboard, and The First Wives Club, Han is turning to a different medium to spread the power of positivity. Her first children's book, The After School Kindness Crew, Pooch on the Loose, number one, out May 5th, is a tender and funny tale meant to teach empathy, kindness, and yes, joy to the next generation. My life's mission is to be happy. My life's mission is to be an example for my children and my family, says Han, who has four adult children and eight grandchildren in the blended family she shares with Kurt Russell, her romantic partner of 43 years. Co-written with veteran author Lynn Oliver, Han's book follows three outlier elementary school students who strike up a friendship and decide to find a home for a rambunctious shelter dog. The book, the first in a series, is an extension of Mind Up, Han's preventative mental health program that's been utilized in schools for 20-plus years to teach kids about the human brain and how to regulate emotions. But this is no step-by-step instruction guide. You're not going to walk away going, oh, this is a teaching book. You're not even going to know what's happening, says Han. One of her first rave reviews came courtesy of her 12-year-old granddaughter, Rio. What she loved about the book is it was funny, and it is funny, I have to say, says Han. Oliver, a New York Times bestselling author who previously worked with Henry Winkler on the Hank Zipser series, was moved by Han's enthusiasm. She's so genuine in her love of this material and the need for this material, says the writer, who scripted a petite homage to Han with the character Miss Gold. The kind and welcoming teacher is described in the book as someone who laughed easily, and when she did, there was a twinkle in her eye. Han ensures her twinkle stays no matter what she's facing. As you get older, things can get harder, she says. The power of positivity keeps her going. Your state of mind matters. How you look at life matters. How you value moments in your life matters, because you're feeding your own brain, she says. So I say right now, everything is amazing. Even so, in the past year alone, she's lost two close friends, her former co-stars Ruth Buzzi and Diane Keaton. You need to grieve. When you miss someone, cry, says Han, who demurs on how she keeps her loved one memories alive. You don't have to. They're already there. Han finds joy in many ways, like spending time at her home in Aspen. It's eye candy every day, all day, which is very good for your spirit, or playing a round of golf. But most of all, Han enjoys quality time with her family. Russell, 75, their children, actors Oliver Hudson, 49, Kate Hudson, 47, and Wyatt Russell, 39, as well as psychotherapist Boston Russell, 46, and their grandchildren, who range in age from 2 to 22. Wherever they are, I'm happy, she says. Han and Russell, who first fell for each other when they made the 1984 drama Swing Shift, are one of Hollywood's longest-lasting couples. So what's their secret? According to Han, it's simply being the right match. After more than four decades together, she still appreciates the freedom she feels with him. When I say freedom, it means liberation. I don't feel penned in, she explains. We don't always agree on stuff, which is fine. We're both very spontaneous. Our relationship fed on a lot of goodness, a lot of wonderful life together. Part of that wonderful life was on display when Han opened her home to people for the cover shoot in an interview in April. Han and Russell's son Wyatt was on hand with his two sons, Buddy 5 and Boone 2, playing catch in the yard, while Han's dogs, Roy and Rocky, a Korean village dog, scampered about. We're a close family, says Han. Indeed, her home had several telltale signs that little ones are a frequent presence. On the patio, a kid-sized bike lay on its side next to a foam baseball bat, and while a Tonka truck poked out from beneath a bookshelf, and hanging from a lamp in Han's living room, a kitschy sign reads, "Many a child is spoiled because you can't spank Grandma." Unsurprisingly, Han has few rules when it comes to grandparenting philosophy. Happiness, joy, the joy of life, playfulness, being there, cooking for them, she lists. As for what she whips up, that depends. Whatever they'll eat, they're all picky, let me tell you. You feel like a short order cook. You know what I mean? But I cook breakfast. They like my breakfast. Han, who began performing as a dancer when she was a child in the suburbs of Washington, D.C., is clearly relishing this stage of her life, focusing on family and mind up rather than a Hollywood career. I think ultimately every life has to have its sections. Doing the same thing over and over again for your whole life is not as interesting to me, and I decided at probably 55 or something, what are you going to do for this next part of your life? And I knew that there was more out there to learn and do. For now, she seems content to cheer on Russell. Kurt's working a lot, notes Han, who calls his hot career streak with the Madison and Monarch legacy of monsters incredible. He's like having a coming out party right now. Wow, honey. That's not to say she's done with appearing on screen herself. The one thing about acting is that I've done it and I've had a great career, and I honor that. And I would love to get material that could actually be like, oh my God, I want this so bad. This is so funny. She's so crazy. She's so interesting. But I haven't come across it, says Han, who last appeared in 2020's The Christmas Chronicles 2 with Russell. If somebody came up with a really cool, funny script, I think it would be great, continues Han. That just may come from Oscar-nominated daughter Kate, who recently floated the idea of writing something for them. Reminded of that, Han seems enthusiastic. I would love that, and the two of us have thought about it a lot. She says, in fact, making it a full family affair is lots of fun to think about. We're never going to do it, but it's such a great idea because we have so much talent, she continues before correcting herself. Never say never, because that could happen at any time. But if a Han Hudson Russell project doesn't pan out, she'll be fine with that too. Right now, everything's good. Kids are good, life is good, and it's not long before she lets out another laugh. We're a close family. Grandma life. Han felt the love from her grandkids, Bodie, Walder, Rio, Ryder, Bing, and Rainey, in 2024. Life's a beach. Russell and Han cozied up alongside their kids, Boston Russell, Kate Hudson, Oliver Hudson, and Wyatt Russell, in a sweet snapshot that Kate shared last year. Hollywood royalty. Russell and Han played dress-up with granddaughter Raina Rose in 2022 Instagram photo. Colorado cuddles. It's a wonderful respite, Han said with Russell in 2025 of Aspen, where the couple have a ranch. Laughing all the way. I still giggle, but it's an older giggle, quips Han. Enjoy the ride and be fearless, Goldie Han on her philosophy for life. Goldie's passion project. Goldie Han launched Mind Up, a mental health program rooted in neuroscience, positive psychology, and social-emotional learning after the 9/11 terrorist attacks. I was knitting the American flag and crying because the world had changed forever, recalls Han, who felt compelled to address rising rates of anxiety, depression, and suicide in youth. Implemented in many schools, a program which has benefited millions of people in 48 countries teaches children about their brains and how to regulate their emotions with what Han calls brain breaks. For example, sitting with a straight back, regulating breathing, and letting thoughts go by. A sad child can't learn. An angry child can't learn, says Han. She was at a Queen's school in 2023. She calls her new book The After School Kindness Crew, Pooch on the Loose, Number One, an experiential option to learn about the Mind Up curriculum. Three more books with co-writer Lynn Oliver are forthcoming. Goldie's greatest hits. Cactus Flower, 1969. She won the Best Supporting Actress Oscar for her performance in The Farce, which also starred Walter Matthau. Private Benjamin, 1980. The fish-out-of-water comedy showcased the actress and producer's sharp comedy skills. Overboard, 1987. Han was with Roddy McDonald headline the classic rom-com from director Gary Marshall. Death Becomes Her. Han, with Meryl Streep, still marvels at the fantasy comedy's relevance. How far ahead of its time was that? The First Wives Club, 1996. The comedy starring Han, Diane Keaton, and Bette Midler as jilted spouses sadly never got a sequel, a fact that Han calls crazy. The Christmas Chronicles, 2, 2020. Doing it with Kurt was great. Han says of playing Mrs. Claus opposite Russell in the holiday movie. Your state of mind matters. How you look at life matters. Goldie Hawn. Puppy love. Come on. Han beckoned Roy to join her in a photo. Rocky stayed on the ground. Reality TV contestant accused of murder. Fallen idol. A former American Idol singer made a panicked 911 call saying a home invader shot his wife. Then he was arrested by Samira Asma Sadiq. Last Valentine's Day, Ashley Flynn, a middle school volleyball coach and substitute teacher in Tip City, Ohio, was in the mood to celebrate. She posted a loving photo on Facebook of herself and husband, Caleb Flynn, at home. She surprised their daughters, ages 9 and 11, with a Galentine's spa, setting them up with fluffy headbands, washing and styling their hair, and painting their nails before they all bake cookies and watch Cinderella. If she could make a memory out of anything, she would, recalls Kara Crawford, Ashley's friend of 2 decades. The girls enjoyed the day so much, says Crawford, that they decided to make it an annual tradition. That sweet dream was cut short 2 days later when the Flynn's children woke up in the middle of the night to a crime scene in their house. Around 2:30 a.m. on February 16th, Caleb, 39, a worship pastor at a local church and one-time contestant on American Idol, frantically told a 911 dispatcher that an intruder had broken in and fatally shot Ashley in the head. Body cam footage showed Caleb wailing and asking police, "Is she gone?" After the authorities arrived and captured him throwing up, as investigators scoured the scene, he repeated the same story he told police to Ashley's mother before she arrived at the house. But then on February 19th, police arrested Caleb on charges including aggravated murder and later accused him of witness intimidation. As he was taken into custody, Caleb somberly looked down, showing little reaction except to ask what evidence the police had. While investigators are tight-lipped about what led them to Caleb, Ashley's family has said they trust that decision. Court proceedings have given some clues about what's to come. With Ashley and Caleb's children listed as potential witnesses, along with staff at Caleb's church, including Aaliyah Botner, a co-worker who resigned without reason, according to another pastor, after his wife's death. Raised in Tiny Tip City, a bedroom community near Dayton, Ashley met Caleb, a high school basketball champion from Brom, Minnesota, in college in Tennessee, and they married in 2010. Ashley became a youth Bible educator while Caleb took jobs as a music director and pastor. His passion landed him on the 12th season of American Idol in 2013, where he auditioned with Lean On Me and made it to Hollywood Week. In an interview for the show, he gushed over his wife, whom he said he loved more than anything. According to Crawford, she was always encouraging him. After 6 years in South Carolina, the couple settled in 2021 in Tip City, where Caleb worked as a pastor and at Ashley's father's flooring company. She had this dynamic personality, says Abigail Hufford, director at LifeWise Academy, where Ashley also taught Bible studies. Everything changed for the women in Ashley's inner circle with a ping in there, the girls group chat around 5 a.m. on February 16. I thought the text was asking who wants to hang out today, Crawford recalls. Instead, it was Ashley's sister Kayla Keat giving them the devastating news of her death. Now as they wait Caleb's May trial, and as his attorney tells people, they look forward to defending this case, Ashley's loved ones have banded together for her daughters. Keat, who has custody of the girls, has said on social media they sometimes high-five before bed. What a way to say we've got it, right? Crawford says, we're going to help Ashley's girls become who she'd already started to raise. Devoted wife. Ashley Flynn made a point of cheering on husband, but was a light herself, friends say. A dark descent. Caleb Flynn didn't make it far on Fox's hit singing competition in 2013, and later in Ohio worked as a pastor at the megachurch Christian Life Center. Earlier this year, Flynn pleaded not guilty to murder and other charges in his wife's death. Alleged cover story. Police say Caleb led them astray with false claims of a break-in at the family's Tip City, Ohio home. She was incredibly supportive of Caleb and all his dreams, Ashley's friend Kara Crawford. Proud mom, Ashley and Caleb are raising two girls before she died. They're now with Ashley's family, with reporting by Chris Spargo. Emily Merrill Ann, it felt like we were coming home. Gird your loins. Meryl Streep, Anne Hathaway, and Emily Blunt share martini-fueled memories as they celebrate a sequel 20 years in the making by Nigel Smith. Photographs by Victoria Stevens. There's magic in the reunion of Meryl Streep, Anne Hathaway, and Emily Blunt. They share an easy chemistry and a solid bond born from making the 2006 hit The Devil Wears Prada that only intensified while filming the fashionable sequel 20 years later. I mean, who gets to do this, Marvel Streep, on the eve of the release of The Devil Wears Prada 2, which flounces into theaters on May 1st? Who gets to come back and revisit one of your favorite moments in your life? The three stars were at very different points in their careers. When they first signed onto the adaptation of Lauren Weisberger's best-selling 2003 novel, inspired by her experience as a personal assistant to then-Vogue editor-in-chief Anna Wintour, Hathaway, 43, who took on the role of the plucky protagonist Andy Sachs, was fresh off her breakthrough as a Disney star in 2001's The Princess Diaries. And its 2004 sequel. Streep, 76, was an esteemed two-time Oscar winner. Her portrayal of steely runaway editor Miranda Priestly earned her a 14th nomination. She now has three wins. For Blunt, 43, her scene-stealing turn as Miranda's cutting senior assistant, Emily Charlton, marked her first major brush with Hollywood success. Two decades later, all three are beloved marquee queens. Hathaway, now a mom of two boys with husband Adam Schulman, has an Oscar for 2012 Les Miserables and is one of the most in-demand actresses with five film releases this year alone. Blunt, who shares two daughters with husband John Krasinski, is a bona fide box office powerhouse who earned her first Oscar nomination for her role in the 2023 blockbuster Oppenheimer. And Streep, a mom of four adult children and a grandmother of six, continues to be well Streep. Here, the repeat co-stars discuss their lives and the joy of reconnecting. Did the three of you have a reunion dinner or drinks before taking the second journey together? Emily, Prada co-star Stanley Tucci, is very good at organizing a get-together. He's very good at rustling up a martini in the makeup bus, so a lot of the reunions happen around 3 p.m. in the hair and makeup bus, which is Stanley's favorite place. And the makeup trailer is this one was wonderful. It really felt like we were coming home. What did revisiting these characters all these years later bring up for each of you? And the thing that struck me was that when we made the first one, I was just a 22-year-old mess. I mean, I'm in such a different phase of my life. I'm really lucky. I found someone that I love so much. We've been married for 17 years. We've got two kids. I just feel like my life is in a much more complete and whole place. I felt so lost when I was 22, which really worked for the character. Meryl, it was kind of easy to go back into it. I think you keep the characters. I like discovering Miranda again. Emily, you sort of fused with this person you're playing. Listen, I love playing this lunatic. I had a lot of fun slithering back into her shoes. Meryl, you famously stayed in character while making the first film. Meryl, I was just miserable. At first, I hung around on set, and then in scene, I tried to intimidate them, and they didn't have it, and so I thought, oh, okay, I've got to step back. It was a really conscious thing, so I went back to my trailer, and I knitted a lot and seethed. I don't know if it helped them, but it helped me. What's the most cutting Miranda-esque critique you've ever received? Emily, he will remain nameless, but a director said to me after making me do a very small part of a scene about 15 times, you had it, but it's gone. I went, what's gone? My performance, my career, what? He goes, yeah, it's actually gone. And I went into acting class when I was 8. It was a how to act for a commercial class. I made everyone laugh, and I felt so happy about that. And then my teacher goes, you know what, Annie? You'll always work because you're not pretty, but you're quirky. I just remember the flood of shame. As I grew up, I was like, who says that to a child? It's all right. Maybe she was onto something, but it's because I'm quirky. She laughs. Meryl, my father started taking me to college interviews when I was 15. The dean met with me and said, what have you been reading this summer? I said, Carl Jung. She said, Jung? Carl Jung, I think you mean? I didn't know he was Swiss, but I remember thinking, why did she put me down? You remember stuff like that when you're young, those cutting things. Meryl, you get to share the screen with Lady Gaga playing herself in the sequel. What was that like? Meryl, oh, divine. She's hilarious, game, and ready to improvise endlessly. She's an amazing musician and a great actress. I love working with her. And I'm so touched at how humble she is. She was really sweet to everyone, very soft-spoken. There was zero, like, you get 3 takes and then I'm out. What would it take from the 3 to make a 3rd film? Emily, a good script. It's got to be the core 4. And everybody has to say yes. Meryl, they have to be alive. Emily, and they have to shoot us from the waist up so we can wear UGG boots. Reunited with the devil. I don't have a method, says Streep, when she was with Hathaway and Blunt, of reviving her dragon lady. But you have a feeling you know what you need to do. Who gets to come back and revisit one of your favorite moments in life, said Meryl Streep. Flash forward. The sequel finds Emily and Andy, Blunt and Hathaway, navigating new points in their careers as Miranda fights to keep Runway alive. The core 4. Streep, Blunt, Tucci, and Hathaway delivered fierce fashion at the Devil Wears Prada 2 world premiere in New York City on April 20th. I Took My Power Back by Johnny Dodd and Jordan Fine. As a college junior, Kimberly Corman survived a brutal rape. Then she helped put her attacker behind bars and discovered she could speak up and speak out for others. Michael Rourke met Kimberly Corman at perhaps her life's lowest point. It was June 2006, one of those days right on the cusp of slipping into summer, and the then 20-year-old Corbin was seated in a conference room with her parents in a suburb of Denver. She had been raped in her college apartment days earlier, and police in Greeley, Colorado, had just arrested the man responsible for taking her prisoner and terrorizing her. What I saw was a broken young lady who couldn't make eye contact with me. Most of the time, I felt like I was talking to her mom and dad, recalls Rourke, who was a deputy in the Weld County District Attorney's Office assigned to Corbin's case. A lot of what I was saying wasn't getting through to her. A lot has changed since then. Not only is Corbin's rapist serving 24 years to life in prison, thanks to her testimony, but the once shell-shocked young woman transformed herself into a powerful advocate for other survivors of sexual abuse. And in a made-for-TV twist years later, she got married to Rourke, who successfully prosecuted her attacker. The work Corbin does today, speaking internationally, advocating for treating assault survivors with empathy instead of skepticism, and working in developing marketing for a victim center, is sorely needed. Some 26% of female undergraduate students experience rape or sexual assault, and less than 30% of those women, according to the anti-sexual violence group RAINN, summon the courage to report their attacks. We're called survivors because not all of us survive, says Corbin, 40. For someone who has just been through probably the worst thing that they'll ever experience, to have a fellow survivor sit across from them and say, "I believe you," can be life-saving. It was dark outside on the morning 20 years ago when Corbin, a University of North Colorado junior studying marketing and advertising, awoke to find a man over her in the off-campus apartment she'd recently moved into with several sorority sisters. "Shut the F up. Don't say anything," she remembers him telling her before he pushed her face down onto a pillow. It was one of those moments where time just seemed to freeze. She knew what was about to happen and was desperate to escape, pleading with her assailant to let her use the bathroom. When that didn't work, Corbin tried concocting a story that she had a sexually transmitted infection before realizing she wasn't going to be able to fight my way out. Even as she was abused, she never saw the man's full face because he'd pulled a shirt over her head. When she spent much of the next 2 hours wondering what would happen, is this really how my life is going to end? She also reminded herself to focus through fragmentary glimpses around the fabric covering her eyes. She sought to memorize every detail about her attacker, who eventually left her, promising bizarrely to return and do something nice for her. Moments after he fled, Corbin dialed 911. She was taken to the hospital where DNA evidence was collected and then spent hours going over the details she'd captured of her rape. 3 weeks later, 24-year-old Ronnie Heros was arrested. Corbin's memories of his voice and DNA she had preserved helped confirm he was a rapist. By then, Corbin, who began having seizures from trauma, had moved home. "I was reduced to sleeping between my parents," she said, "like a kid scared of the monster under my bed." It took a jury only about an hour to come back with a guilty verdict on June 8, 2007. Corbin had testified against Heros but remained anonymous. On the day of his conviction, she decided to go public in the local newspaper. "It changed the entire trajectory of my life," she says. "I released my name and took my power back." She soon returned to college, switched majors, and eventually earned a master's degree in criminal justice before training to become a victim advocate for the Greeley Police Department, putting her experience to work helping other women. Rourke and Corbin lost touch, but occasionally ran into each other at the community rallies and events where she spoke about her case. By 2012, she was hired to help create a new adult diversion program for low-level offenders in the Weld County District Attorney's Office, and the pair, who were both in relationships at the time, reconnected, eventually sparking a deeper bond. "Seeing her come full circle," Rourke says, "was really kind of a neat moment." On the 10th anniversary of her attack in 2016, Corbin, who was gaining a reputation as a public speaker, decided to live tweet a minute-by-minute account of what she endured and reached a new audience in the process. Still, her goal has remained the same, and she speaks frankly about the long-lasting impact of that terrible morning. It stays with you for your entire life, says Corbin, who is determined to use her story to improve how police and the judicial system respond to sexual assault cases and to empower survivors. Her 2018 marriage to Rourke, 54, her voice before I have one, she says, marked a turning point in both of their lives. And in between their work and parenting their four kids from their first marriages, three sons and a daughter, ages 11 to 18, they still find time to gush about each other. Her life could have taken two very different directions, says Rourke. She has taken something unimaginable and turned it into opportunity. Corbin says her husband, now the Weld County District Attorney, understands, like few others, what sexual abuse survivors grapple with on a daily basis. Not everybody gets to say that they married their hero, but I did. People look to me as an advocate because they know I've been through something they have. Pain and purpose. All I could think about was how I could make sure he was going to be held accountable, says Corbin at her attacker's sentencing and in a TED talk about survivors shaping their own stories. Finding love with her hero. Forging a bond. Corbin's connection with prosecutor Michael Rourke grew over many years, he says. I looked up at her one day and thought, she's been here all along. Wedding day. The couple married May 18, 2018 in Pebble Beach, California, overlooking the Pacific Ocean. It was one of the best days of my life, says Rourke. Blended family. Corbin and Rourke share four kids from previous marriages. Corbin talks in broad terms about what she survived, and her daughter calls it her brave day. Her fight for justice. Carefree in college, Corbin in 2026 grew up in 2006 when she was in college, grew up in Colorado in a family of four, and says that I had an idyllic life. I can pinpoint anything really bad. I can't think of anything ever happening to me before I was raped that was really bad. Grueling trial. Amid the court proceedings, Corbin was plagued by seizures because of stress and trauma. I would be talking and then drop. Found guilty. Corbin urged against a plea deal for her attacker in 2007, who admitted his guilt only after being convicted. He still doesn't accept responsibility, she says. Going public. In an unusual move in 2007, Corbin shed her anonymity in the press, the first step of her journey to advocacy. Her reason, if it can help one person not to have the experience in what I did, then it will be worth it. Looking back, most days I like to think that I'm a survivor, says Corbin, going through some of the evidence from her case, but it's not linear. Advice to herself. Corbin at her apartment in 2016 where she was assaulted says she would tell her 20-year-old self, you are still loved, and you've got bigger things to do. I'm amazed with the grace that she came out with this, said her husband, Michael Rourke. If you or someone you know has been a victim of sexual abuse, text strength to the crisis text line at 741-741 to connect to a crisis counselor. I'm Eileen, and you've been listening to People Magazine, May 11th, issue 2026. Thank you for listening to the Talking Information Center.
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2: Here's the forecast for the Boston and South Shore area on the Talking Information Center from the National Weather Service. For today, sunny and hot, temperatures into the lower 90s. Clouds move in by afternoon, some showers possible by evening. We're dropping down to the mid-50s, and for Thursday, partly sunny, temperatures in the mid-60s. The sun rose this morning at 5:17, setting at 8:04 this evening. Stay tuned for more heading your way next on the Talking Information Center. Hi, this is John with the Talking Information Center and a programming note for you. Please be aware, the Talking Information Center office and studios will be closed on Memorial Day. That's Monday, May 25th. 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The Talking Information Center will be running a TIC radio theater marathon from 8 in the morning till 6 in the evening. 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
4: Nearly 13 million kids in the U.S. face hunger. That's one in six. School lunch might be their only meal each day, and it's heartbreaking to imagine any child going to bed hungry. We're dreaming of a perfect day when...
5: This is Anne reading from the Washington Post on Wednesday, May 20th. Trump legal deal draws bipartisan scrutiny as it expands to end IRS audits. By Jeremy Roebuck. Trump administration officials confronted bipartisan skepticism Tuesday of their deal to resolve President Donald Trump's legal claims against the government as lawmakers panned its $1.8 billion fund to compensate targets of weaponized justice and questioned a newly revealed provision that could carry significant financial benefits to the president and his family. A one-page addendum to the deal posted Tuesday to the Justice Department's website said the IRS would be forever barred and precluded from pursuing unpaid tax claims against Trump, members of his family, or his businesses that arose before the settlement being reached. It was not immediately clear whether the IRS had any open tax audits of the president or his relatives, and the Treasury Department did not respond to requests for comment on that question, but Trump has often complained that he has been the subject of punishing years-long tax inquiries before his years in the White House. While administration officials have said Trump and his family are barred from receiving direct payments from the $1.8 billion compensation fund, ending any pending tax investigations could benefit them personally. The new provision to the settlement, which resolved a lawsuit Trump, his two eldest sons, and his family business filed against the agency in January over the leak by a contractor of their confidential tax returns, was dated Tuesday and signed by Acting Attorney General Todd Blanche. A spokesperson for the Justice Department described the new element as a customary part of most legal settlements, releasing both parties from any claims they might have against each other. She stressed that it did not prevent the IRS from auditing or pursuing unpaid tax claims against the Trumps for future tax years. Typically, though, such releases are limited to claims arising from matters central to the litigation being settled and do not restrict the parties from pursuing potentially unrelated claims, in this case, audits of the Trump's past returns. President Trump, his family, supporters, and countless other America First patriots were illegally targeted by the Democrat-led law enforcement agencies, including the Department of Justice and the IRS, a spokesman for Trump's legal team said in a statement Tuesday. But that explanation did little to quell outrage on Capitol Hill, as Democrats pledged investigations of the agreement and sharply questioned who would ultimately benefit from the taxpayer-backed fund for those who, like Trump, claimed they were victims of a politicized justice system. That is pure theft of public funds, and rewarding individuals who committed crimes is obscene, Senator Chris Van Hollen, Democrat Maryland, said during a hearing Tuesday of the Senate Appropriations Committee. Every American can see through this illegal, corrupt, self-dealing scheme. Some top Republicans also expressed skepticism. I think that there are and will be, continue to be, a lot of questions around that the administration is going to have to answer. Senate Majority Leader John Thune, Republican South Dakota, told reporters Tuesday. Blanche, who appeared Tuesday before the Senate Appropriations Committee in support of the Justice Department's 2027 budget request, spent most of the hearing fending off accusations of self-dealing from Democrats and pushing back against their characterization of the settlement as an outrageous, unprecedented slush fund designed to reward Trump and his allies. He acknowledged the unusual nature of the compensation fund, but insisted it was not unprecedented. Blanche maintained that awards would not be decided based on party affiliation and pledged full transparency on reporting how the money is distributed and to whom. There is no limitation whether you're Hunter Biden, Blanche said, referring to former President Joe Biden's son, who was convicted of tax fraud and a firearms offense during the Biden administration, only to be pardoned during his father's final days in office, or whether you're another individual who believed they were a victim of weaponization, they can all apply for this fund. Blanche reiterated that the president and his family are exempt from payouts, but he refused to commit that donors to Trump's political campaign or those who were convicted of violent attacks on police during the January 6, 2021 attack on the U.S. Capitol would also be excluded. His attempts at reassurance failed to satisfy lawmakers alarmed by the fact that the agreement establishing the fund gives Blanche nearly full control to appoint the 5-member committee that will disperse the awards. Only broadly lays out the criteria on which claims will be evaluated and leaves open the possibility that fund payments could be kept confidential. Blanche was not asked during the hearing about the new provision limiting IRS audits of Trump, which had not been made public at the time of his testimony. This is corruption that has never been more blatant or more widespread, said Senator Patty Murray Washington, the committee's top Democrat. What is happening is you write the check, Trump and his cronies cash it. American taxpayers who are already being whacked with high prices are going to foot the bill. Vice President J.D. Vance also found himself fielding critical questions about the proposal at a White House press briefing on Tuesday. This is about compensating Americans for the lawfare that we saw during the Biden administration, he said. The people that would get the money are people, some of whom have been prosecuted completely disproportionate to any crime they've ever committed. He cited the case of Tina Peters, the former Mesa County clerk, who was convicted on charges tied to efforts to undermine the results of the 2020 election and sentenced to prison, only to be granted clemency by Colorado Governor Jared Polis, Democrat, last week. Vance said she could be a possible candidate for an award from the fund. The charges she faced were for state offenses, were upheld by appeals courts, and were prosecuted by a Republican district attorney. I'm not committing to giving anybody money or committing to giving no one money, Vance said. What I'm committing to is a legal process to review these claims and to make sure that people who are mistreated by their government get a little bit of compensation. Trump's suit sought damages over IRS contractor Charles Littlejohn's theft of the Trump family's confidential tax returns and his decision to leak them to the media. Littlejohn pleaded guilty and was sentenced to 5 years in prison in 2024. In addition, the settlement agreement also resolved two pending claims filed in Trump's years out of the White House. The first involved damages he said he incurred as part of a 2022 FBI raid on his Mar-a-Lago estate during an investigation into his alleged retention of classified documents. The second centered on the federal probe into Russian interference in his 2016 presidential campaign. Legal experts and ethics watchdogs have also questioned how the deal came together, calling it a product of potentially collusive litigation. The settlement was struck outside of court and without a federal judge's approval. both Trump's personal lawyers and Justice Department lawyers who negotiated the deal on behalf of the government all ultimately report to him. Government attorneys made no effort to try to fight the IRS lawsuit in court and had not yet even formally entered appearances in the case before the announcement of the settlement Monday. The Treasury Department's top lawyer resigned the same day the deal was announced, though he did not respond to requests for comment Tuesday on the reasons behind that decision. Complicating matters further, Blanche, before joining the Justice Department last year, personally represented Trump in some of the matters central to the claims resolved Monday, including the classified documents probe. That prompted some Democrats on Tuesday to question why he had not recused himself from the negotiations with Trump's current legal team. "The record is crystal clear," Van Hollen told Blanche during the Senate hearing. "You are still acting as the president's personal lawyer, not acting as the attorney general." Blanche, visibly peeved, shot back, "I'm acting as the attorney general, okay?" Senator Bill Cassidy, Republican Louisiana, told reporters that he believed that elements of the deal should have been put before Congress, not decided by fiat by Trump's executive branch appointees. "I don't actually see any legal precedent for the settlement," said Cassidy, who lost a bruising primary reelection fight last week after Trump targeted him for defeat. "We are a nation of laws. You can't just make things up whole piece," he said, adding, "It is as if somebody sued themselves and agreed upon a settlement with themselves that's going to be funded by the rest of us." Stanley Woodward, the Justice Department's number three official and one of the attorneys to sign off on the agreement, said Americans should be ecstatic about the deal and what he described as its agreement toward greater accountability. "I think it's way, way, way too early," he told reporters Tuesday, "for us to rush to judgment on whether this was a good or bad idea, to describe it as a slush fund, or really even criticize it." A ship's crew risked the Strait of Hormuz. They met with a hail of bullets. By Sammy Westfall. Before chancing the treacherous waters of the Strait of Hormuz, the all-Filipino crew of 23 had been stranded at anchor for more than a month in the Persian Gulf as the U.S. and Israel waged war against Iran. The crew members had huddled on the cargo ship's bridge to cast a final vote. Should they risk the perilous six-hour journey made treacherous by mines and Iranian attacks? Although the path was closed to most international traffic, there was no way out but through. Their worst fears came to pass. As the vessel navigated the Strait of Hormuz, it met with a hail of bullets that shattered windows and pockmarked it with dents. The crew scattered for cover, caught up in the ripple effect of a conflict in which they had no part. The gunfire appeared to come from small Iranian boats. Before each of the five votes the sailors wound up holding ahead of their passage, the captain printed and handed out copies of letters from the Greek shipping company managing the vessel, urging them in increasingly strident terms to go for it and expressing what sailors, some paid as little as a few hundred dollars a month, described as great disappointment at their refusal, according to two seafarers who took part. The pros, they were being offered an additional 2 months' pay to take the risk, were already sitting off the coast of a war zone and wanted to avoid being blacklisted by their company or in the industry. The company assured them that permission from Iran would be squared away despite previous attacks on a ship that had been cleared. "We get out of here, and after that, no more overthinking, no more fear, no more sleepless nights," one seafarer said. "The cons, we might get blown up by a rocket," he said, "or something like that." In reporting this story, the Washington Post spoke with two sailors on the ship, along with another who passed through the strait on a different vessel around the same time. The sailors, who remain at sea, spoke on the condition of anonymity for fear of retribution. The Post also reviewed photos, videos, and correspondence from the ship. The shipping company, along with others operating in the area, did not respond to a request for comment on the attack or the decision to send the crew through the Strait of Hormuz. Iran's UN delegation in New York did not respond to a request for comment on Iranian attacks on ships in the Strait. Four times the sailors voted no, apologizing to the company for any inconvenience. They were still too afraid. A few began changing their minds. Still, the captain held firm. "If one says no, we all say no," he said. In the sailors' fifth vote in late March, it was like a domino effect of yeses, one said. The two men said they voted to go through the strait under pressure. A few days after the U.S. and Iran announced a temporary ceasefire on April 7th, with assurance that proper permission had been granted, they set off. Two skiffs carrying three or so people each soon began to tail the ship, the two seafarers said. A crew member, looking through binoculars, shouted, "Get down! There's a gun!" One seafarer described hearing a chipping hammer, ding, ding, ding, ding. At first, he thought it was on the ship construction, but radios paged news of the attack through the ship. The gunfire was on and off for more than 20 minutes, seafarers said. "Too many bullets, too many sounds," one of them said. A bullet flew through the bridge's window, missing someone by a few feet as he crouched low to send a distress signal call. Panicked crew members hid behind a metal door. The Post reviewed photos and videos of the attack and aftermath. After the attack, the crew found at least 9 dents from the bullets on the ship, and 2 windows were shot. The crew made it out safely and is heading back to South America, potentially to do the whole thing over again. One of the crew members said he believes the shots were a warning signal by Iranian naval authorities because the ship went slightly off the authorized passage plan, shallower lanes closer to the shore than usual. But shooting through windows into the ship's occupied bridge is hardly the typical warning. Before the shooting began, someone on the skiff showed his gun and signaled a crew member to run inside, one said. "I guess they're just sending a signal that we are doing the wrong way. I don't know." He had been scared of rockets, mines, but luckily it's only bullets, the seafarer said. Throughout the war, fellow crew members chose to sleep on the floor near the door, closer to the ship's center in case of a strike. Others had packed go bags with food and passports. Some wore life jackets. They prayed together out loud. 11 erratic weeks of the Strait of Hormuz effectively closing and reopening only to close again has brought chaos to the stock market and oil prices. But nobody is more affected by the constant whiplash than the more than 20,000 sailors stranded in the Persian Gulf with the choke point of the strait as their only exit. Some among the relative trickle of ships that have attempted to pass the vital waterway through which 1/5 of global oil shipments ordinarily pass have faced attacks by drones and missiles, gunboat fire, seizures, and the threat of Iranian mines. More than 24 ships have been attacked attempting to run the gauntlet to and from the Gulf, according to UK Maritime Trade Operations, which monitors the waters. The attack described in this story has not been previously reported. Companies may choose not to share such details to keep their ships crewed. At least 11 seafarers have been killed in incidents in the Middle East since the war began, according to the International Maritime Organization, including 3 Thai sailors killed in an Iranian strike on the Thai-flagged Mayuri Nari as it passed Hormuz on March 11th. On May 5th, an attack wounded 8 on a French cargo ship. Tides change all the time at anchor, so stranded seafarers living in close quarters with dozens of others have spent 2 months unable to disembark and running routines, but you're not really getting anywhere, said Stephen Cotton, General Secretary of the International Transport Workers Federation. A third sailor aboard a different ship told the Post that he was stranded in the Gulf on a livestock vessel with more than 60 other seafarers from the Philippines for 75 days. The livestock were offloaded. His vessel could produce fresh water, and they caught fish to supplement dwindling provisions, he said. This week, they finally made it through. The ITF has received more than 2,000 inquiries from seafarers about the Hormuz crisis, according to Cotton. They're asking, what extra pay am I entitled to in a war zone? What if our ship is running out of food or medicine? Can I leave this boat and go home? Under their collective agreement, covered seafarers in designated danger zone receive double pay and have the right to refuse to sail. But asking to be repatriated proves to be logistically difficult when ships require a minimum crew to run safely, even at anchor. Sailors also worry one refusal means being blacklisted from future voyages. Many seafarers, desperate to provide for families back home, including in the Philippines, which sends more than 500,000 people to work on ships globally, are up for the gamble. One of the seafarers aboard the attack ship told the Post that a crew member joked about wanting a rocket to hit their ship so they could get benefits, to which he responded, "Are you insane? Lives are lost during those attacks." At least 8 mariners, most of them Filipinos, were killed in attacks on commercial shipping by Yemen's Houthi rebels during the war in Gaza. Hans Chester Galuno, who worked on the deck department of the bulk carrier Minoan Glory,

Glory had been docked at an Iranian port for 2 weeks, waiting to discharge its cargo of corn from Brazil when the U.S.-Israeli campaign against Iran began. While stranded, the crew limited time outside, except for such necessary tasks as checking the ropes and watchkeeping, where Galuno said he saw missiles from land going up, up, up in the sky. The crew members hardly hesitated when their company said they could traverse the strait on April 1st. They wanted to go out and sail because we are scared inside there, Galuno said. En route, he said, he saw at least 3 vessels that had been damaged by drones and missiles. Their joy swelled as they neared the strait's exit, and sailors were ready with an A4 piece of paper stuck onto the back of a binder, a makeshift plaque, for picture-taking. In printed-out faux stencil font, it read, "I was in Strait of Hormuz, the Gate of Tears." Crew members posted with the sign, flashing thumbs up, V's for peace, and rock-on gestures, or putting their hands in the prayer position. Some pretended to look through binoculars. Galuno said he knows that the Gate of Tears is actually the name of a different strait, the historically treacherous Bab el-Mandeb, but the crew liked the sound of it nonetheless. Once through, the sailors celebrated with a cookout, breaking out their grill. Filipino vibes dancing, so that we feel happy, he said. The food was a mix of Filipino barbecue, pork and fish, and Persian kebab and biryani. They sang karaoke, too, settling on Under the Same Sun by the German rock band Scorpions as their anthem of the moment, because all seafarers sail under one sky, he said. "Why can't we stop the fight? 'Cause we all live under the same sun," the men sang as they left the Strait of Hormuz in their wake. Imam blames anti-Muslim rhetoric for Santiago attack. This is what we get. By Michelle Bornstein and N. Kirkpatrick. Religious leaders from across the country are warning that a deadly shooting at a San Diego Islamic center, the latest in a string of attacks against houses of worship, reflects the escalating rhetoric against Muslims and other religious groups. This tragedy is a painful reminder that Islamophobia and religious bigotry continue to endanger lives and undermine the safety and rights of minority communities, said a statement from the Indian American Muslim Council. "We urge political leaders, law enforcement, and civil society to confront anti-Muslim hatred with the seriousness it demands and to ensure that all communities are able to worship in peace and security." Monday's fatal shooting of 3 men at the Islamic Center of Santiago also brought a spotlight to the issue of public funding for security at religious institutions. Hundreds of clergy were on Capitol Hill Tuesday as a bill was filed in the Senate to provide $1 billion in additional funding for such security. San Diego police said the 2 teenage suspects in Monday's attack were radicalized online. In one of their vehicles, the FBI found writings and various ideologies outlining religious and racial beliefs of how the world they envisioned should look. The 2 were found dead nearby shortly after the attack. When the media tried to dehumanize a community, this is the result, Imam Taha Hassani, the center's director, said in an interview with the Washington Post. "When we don't watch what we say about one another as Americans, this is what we get." Multiple Republican members of Congress, along with prominent social influencers, this year have made Islamophobic public statements. "Muslims don't belong in American society. Pluralism is a lie," Representative Andrew Ogles, Tennessee, posted on X in March. In February, Representative Randy Fine, Florida, posted on the same platform, "If they force us to choose, the choice between dogs and Muslims is not a difficult one." Senator Tommy Tuberville, Alabama, said on the Senate floor in January that radical Muslims are coming to the United States with the intent to destroy the West. "The enemy is now inside the gates," he said. His spokesperson, Malloy Bount Jaspers, said Tuesday that Tuberville stands by his comments. "The office

Offices of Fine and Ogles did not respond to requests for comment. Muslim leaders said Tuesday that the attack in San Diego did not occur in a vacuum. It is a direct result of a polarizing political climate in which elected leaders, including members of Congress, as recently as last week, have normalized the hatred of Muslims in rhetoric and policies. Hateful speech from the halls of Congress does not stay in Washington, D.C. It travels. Yesterday, it arrived at a school full of children, the group of local and national leaders said in a statement. The day before the San Diego attack, thousands attended a White House-led religious festival on the National Mall, in which dozens of speakers repeated that, in their view, the United States was founded as a Christian nation and must remain so. Religious scholars said the event, headlined by President Donald Trump and members of his cabinet, was unprecedented in modern U.S. history and did not reflect the goal of America's founders to bar the government from being tied to one faith. Some who attended said they believe the country is in a kind of spiritual battle against Islam. The fact that today the God of Yahweh is confused with the God of Allah, those are every different, said Lara Lynn Riverwind, a former ambassador of the Georgia tribe of Eastern Cherokee, using a name for God from the Old Testament that Jews consider unpronounceable and do not speak aloud. She and her husband described their faith as a mix of native beliefs and what they called Judeo-Christianity. At a White House briefing Tuesday, Vice President J.D. Vance called the San Diego attack reprehensible. He then tied his reaction to the theme echoed at the Sunday festival, what he called America's Christian character. The attack was especially egregious, he said, because one of the fundamental American rights that I think came from our Christian heritage as a civilization is the idea that we respect people's religious freedom, in part because we respect them as human beings, but also because we respect their right to find their own pathway to God. Committing violence in the name of religion, Vance said, is a fundamental violation of the laws of God. Bishop Michael Pham of San Diego said the Islamic Center in San Diego has been a longtime partner in our collaborative work for justice, especially in accompanying immigrants. An attack on one faith community is an attack on the sacred dignity of all human life, Pham's statement said. Several other houses of worship and schools from different faith communities have also faced violent attacks over the last year. In March, an armed man rammed a truck into a Detroit-area synagogue before exchanging gunfire with security guards and starting a fire that caused significant damage. The FBI said he was motivated in his attack on Temple Israel by Hezbollah's militant ideology. Last fall, four people were killed and nine more wounded when a man in Michigan drove a truck into a Church of Jesus Christ of Latter-day Saints building and set its chapel on fire. The FBI said he had anti-religious beliefs against the Mormon religious community. Last summer, two children were killed and several others were injured in a shooting during Mass at the Church of the Annunciation, a Catholic parish and school in Minneapolis. The shooter, who authorities say died of a self-inflicted gunshot, was a former student at the parish's school. The threat facing religious communities in America is real, urgent, and growing, said a statement by a Jewish Federation of North America. No one should ever fear for their safety while gathering in prayer, community, or worship. Jewish groups were in D.C. on Tuesday to support a bill filed by Senators James Lankford, Republican, Oklahoma, and Jackie Rosen, Democrat, Nevada. It would provide $1 billion in security funding for religious institutions, on top of the $750 million a bipartisan group of lawmakers requested from Congress last month. Hassan said his mosque had been approved for DHS security funding multiple times. Many in the 100,000-member Muslim community in San Diego are immigrants and refugees coming from around the world, Hassan said, adding that many had fled violence and civil war. San Diego, he said, is like the rest of the nation in terms of experiencing spikes in recent years in Islamophobia and hatred.
We had several times attempts to vandalize the building. We have received hate mail, hate phone calls, messages. But the tragedy today was unbelievable, he said. No one whatsoever thought about something at this scale. To me, it's like a dream. I can't believe that it happened at the Islamic Center. As Putin visits China, distrust simmers beneath an anti-U.S. alliance. By Catherine Belton and Rudy Liu. In the hours before Russian President Vladimir Putin arrived in China on Tuesday, he beamed out a video message proclaiming an unprecedented level of relations between Moscow and Beijing and cooperation on an equal basis. But as Putin visits, days after President Donald Trump's summit with Xi Jinping, there is growing imbalance between Russia and China, which are longtime allies against the United States, but also uneasy neighbors. China's economic and political might on the world stage continues to grow, while Putin appears to be in one of the weakest positions since he ordered the full-scale invasion of Ukraine in February 2022, Western officials and analysts said. The Russian economy is faltering, and punitive sanctions are increasing Moscow's dependency on Beijing. Meanwhile, there is distrust beneath the surface, with at least one possible espionage case simmering in Russia. Beijing is now a futuristic capital, showcasing China's ambitions in AI, robotics, and renewable energy. Meanwhile, Moscow and its surrounding region came under a fierce Ukrainian drone attack over the weekend, and the annual Victory Day celebrations were scaled back because of security fears. At a trade exhibition heralding Russian-Chinese economic ties in Harbin, a city in northeast China that was once under Russian rule, Russian Deputy Prime Minister Yuri Tritnev could not disguise his dismay at the gap in the two countries' capabilities. When I saw that we only had honey and crabs while our friends had drones and robots, I must admit I was a bit upset, Tritnev, who is also Putin's special envoy to Russia's Far East, told reporters at the event. The bilateral relationship that Russia touted 4 years ago as a no-limits friendship, a partnership that would challenge U.S. hegemony and shape a new multipolar world order, increasingly shows Moscow on the back foot. The back-to-back visits by Trump and Putin, leaders who control the world's largest nuclear arsenals, served only to highlight that Xi is now the power player to be reckoned with and courted, and that Putin is the junior partner in Russia-China relations. Russia is heavily dependent on Chinese purchases of Russian energy and supplies of Chinese components to sustain its war against Ukraine. China is the only country that can ignore sanctions against Russia because they have their own leverage over the U.S. through rare earth supplies and magnets, said Alexander Gabuev, director of the Carnegie Eurasia Russia Center. Xi is in a very powerful position in the relationship and overall. When we are talking about Russia, China's leverage has grown, Gabuev added. It has so many more options apart from Russia, and this is exacerbated by the war. The last few weeks have been particularly difficult for Putin, as polls published by Russia's main state pollster, VCIOM, showed his approval ratings dropping to their lowest level since the invasion of Ukraine, with the public voicing increasing fatigue over the war, which is in its fifth year. Russian military advances have slowed to a halt, and in some cases Moscow's forces have lost ground. While casualties continue to mount, Russian citizens are also increasingly frustrated about the economy and new restrictions on internet access. The weekend drone strikes killed at least three people in the Moscow region and hit the entrance to a key oil refinery, as well as causing damage in one of the main airports. Even as sanctions have forced Russia to turn to China for vital weaponry components, Beijing also has become the main source of supplies for Ukraine's drone industry, helping drive a huge ramp-up in production over the past year, analysts and a Ukrainian official said.
De facto, China is the main supplier of components for Russia and for Ukraine for many Ukrainian systems, said a Russian academic close to senior Russian diplomats, speaking on the condition of anonymity to discuss sensitive geopolitics. This topic is also important for the Russian side, and probably Putin wants them to sell more to Russia and less to Ukraine, the academic said. But it's not clear whether this aim can be reached, since China will say it's private business. Gabayev put it more bluntly, "I don't think Putin is in a position to tell Xi what to do," Gabayev said, adding that Xi has all the cards. Beijing's assistance to Kyiv, he noted, provides an answer when European nations complain about China's support for Russia. Russia has also relied on China for increased purchases of Russian energy, particularly since the beginning of the year, amid Western efforts to further crack down on the Russian oil sector. Russian oil supplies to China surged 31% in the first quarter of 2026, according to Chinese customs data, and Russia is already one of China's biggest suppliers of gas. The Kremlin is hoping Iran's closure of the Strait of Hormuz, a vital choke point for global oil and gas shipments, in response to the U.S.-Israeli war against it, will persuade China to finally approve a long-standing Russian proposal to build a Power of Siberia 2 pipeline carrying 50 billion cubic meters of gas into China annually as part of efforts to replace the huge market for gas that Russia lost in Europe because of sanctions over the Ukraine war. Five efforts by Moscow in 4 years have failed to yield an agreement as Beijing sought to maintain a high degree of diversification of gas supplies. But analysts said the crisis in global energy markets might finally persuade China to go forward with the project, though Beijing was also likely to demand that Russia reduce gas prices. Some members of the Russian elite said they are concerned about Russia's growing dependency. China is not a friend or an ally. It is Putin's senior partner, said Ilya Ramezlow, a former Kremlin lawyer who recently emerged as a vocal opponent of the Putin regime. China is selling drones and components to Ukraine as well as Russia and is extracting benefits from the war, Ramezlow said, while forcing Russia to accept gas prices much lower than what it received from Europe. He added, Putin has no room for maneuver. China is keeping Russia as a secondary partner. This dependency will become ever greater as long as the war continues. Others have expressed frustration at Russia's glaring technological backwardness exacerbated by sanctions and the war compared with China. Meanwhile, many members of Russia's Federal Security Service, or FSB, remain highly distrustful of China, which shares a more than 2,600-mile-long border with Russia, Western officials and analysts said. There have been dozens of cases of Russians charged with espionage for China every year, but Russia has avoided making them public so as not to ruffle relations with Beijing, apart from a brief period around 2020 to 2022, during which several cases were revealed, Gabayev said. In 2020, the head of Russia's Arctic Academy of Science, Valery Mitko, was charged with state treason on behalf of China. Russian state news agencies quoted an informed source as saying Mitko was alleged to have handed over classified materials in the field of hydroacoustics and ways of detecting submarines. In 2022, Dmitry Kolker, the head of the Quantum Optical Technology Laboratory at the Novosibirsk State University in Siberia, was charged with state treason. Kolker's son told reporters that his father had been charged with handing state secrets to China and denied he had done so. Western officials, speaking on the condition of anonymity to discuss sensitive matters, suggested that at least one other such case was ongoing amid widespread distrust of China and the Russian security services, which see the rising power next door as a long-term threat. For now, worry about reliance on China has been pushed into the background by Putin as he emphasizes his partnership with Xi.
China, for its part, has expressed concern over the recent spread of a virulent strain of foot and mouth disease from Russia into bordering areas in China. China has not publicly blamed Russia, but China's Ministry of Agriculture and Rural Affairs has confirmed outbreaks in the northwestern Xinjiang region and in Gansu province. Some Russians are hoping that Xi may persuade Putin to end the war in Ukraine. Openness is needed and conflicts need to be ended both in Ukraine and in the Middle East for the stability of world trade, which for China is more important than the strengthening of influence in Russia, which is strong in any case, a Russian official said, speaking on the condition of anonymity to discuss sensitive matters. Millions expected to lose Affordable Care Act coverage as costs spike, by Christopher Rowland. The affordability crisis for many people who have health insurance under the Affordable Care Act came into sharper focus Tuesday with a news analysis projecting that higher premiums will cause millions more people to lose insurance this year. Another sign of economic distress, average deductibles for policyholders are now the highest ever, a result of people switching to the exchange's cheapest bronze plans in response to premium hikes, according to the report released Tuesday by KFF, a health policy research organization. With greater migration to bronze plans, the average deductible for ACA recipients rose more than $1,000 a year to $3,786, the KFF analysis found. There are two ways that people are losing coverage. First, premium increases prevented some from signing up during last year's open enrollment period. Now, millions who did sign up can no longer afford the premiums. They will lose coverage for failing to pay. The impacts are a result of a deadlock in Congress last year over COVID-era ACA subsidies set to expire starting this year. Republicans, who hold majorities in the House and the Senate, refused to extend the subsidies for 2026 despite months of wrangling and a 43-day government shutdown. With premiums rising as much as 100% for some, about 1 million people opted out of coverage for 2026 during last year's open enrollment period. The KFF analysis says attrition for failing to pay could grow throughout the year by up to 4 million more. In all, active enrollment could fall from 22.3 million in 2025 to about 17.5 million in 2026, KFF said, citing a report by Wakely Consulting Group. Enrollment declines were predicted last year by the Congressional Budget Office as bills to extend the special subsidies were debated. As 2026 began, the most dire forecast did not immediately materialize, but analysts say the impact will unfold as people stop paying premiums over time. Some people drop coverage altogether, other people are paying the higher premiums to keep their plans, and other people are dropping down to a plan that is kind of bare bones and has a high deductible, said Cynthia Cox, a KFF vice president and the director of KFF's program on the ACA. The combination of all that is people are experiencing big cost increases, she said. People with no insurance or high deductibles are taking on more risk because of the high costs. On one side of the coin, people are not getting the care they need because they cannot afford it, she said. On the other side are people still needing care they cannot avoid, emergency care or hospitalization where they go into medical debt. The state with the biggest decline in enrollment as of the beginning of the year was North Carolina, which dropped about 214,000 people, or 22%, according to North Carolina Health News, which cited data from the Centers for Medicare and Medicaid Services. The storm is here, and that's true across the country. It's only going to intensify in the coming months as people can't afford their premiums and they drop coverage, said Jonathan Oberlander, a professor of health policy at University of North Carolina at Chapel Hill. As costs rise and people across the country lose insurance, Democrats are using the ACA premium hikes against Republican House members in some of the tightest midterm races, covering districts in New York, Pennsylvania, Michigan, Wisconsin, Iowa, and California.
In Arizona, another state that experienced a large decline in ACA enrollment to start the year, the progressive group Protect Our Care has targeted Representative David Schweikert, Republican, who is running in the GOP primary for governor, leaving open his seat representing Scottsdale and other parts of Metro Phoenix. The district is rated a toss-up by the Cook Political Report. Schweikert's office did not respond to a request for comment. A rise in uninsured people also will be fueled by mandatory eligibility verifications and work requirements for Medicaid that were part of President Donald Trump's One Big Beautiful Bill, Oberlander said. Beyond the financial and health burdens for people who are uninsured, he said the double whammy of ACA and Medicaid reductions will have a big impact on some of the largest employers in local communities, health systems. Healthcare is a major industry in North Carolina and beyond, he said. There are major economic implications and political implications. Why this Ebola outbreak will be so difficult to contain, by Lena Sun and Lauren Weber. Public authorities and experts warn that the world is confronting a dangerous convergence of factors that could make the latest Ebola outbreak extraordinarily difficult to contain, a fast-moving epidemic in a conflict-ridden region involving a strain with no approved vaccine at a moment when the global health infrastructure built after past Ebola crisis has been weakened by funding cuts and political upheaval. This concern comes as the United States on Monday tightened entry rules for some travelers and disclosed that an American infected with the deadly disease was flown to Germany for treatment. The outbreak is suspected to be linked to 130 deaths and more than 500 infections in Democratic Republic of Congo as of Tuesday, with two confirmed cases in Uganda. The World Health Organization declared an international public health emergency in those two nations over the weekend. I did not do this lightly, WHO Chief Tedros Adhanom Ghebreyesus said, speaking Tuesday before the World Health Assembly in Geneva. He added that he is deeply concerned about the scale and speed of the epidemic and would convene the WHO's Emergency Committee for recommendations. Experts warn the toll is likely to rise sharply in the coming weeks as investigators continue tracing infections across the region. The suspected death toll has already topped previous outbreaks of this particular strain of Ebola, the Bundibugyo virus, which has 25% to 50% case fatality rate. In past outbreaks, the world learned of cases gradually before numbers mounted, said Craig Spencer, an emergency physician who contracted Ebola while treating patients in Guinea during the 2014 West Africa epidemic. It is problematic that hundreds of suspected infections spread through direct contact with blood or bodily fluids had already occurred before the outbreak was recognized. What has me worried is that we learned way too much, way too quickly, for this to be anything but bad, Spencer said. Diodone Losa, a resident of the affected Ituri region in Congo, said he knew five people who had died of Ebola and that their deaths had brought so much fear in the community. Before this one, the last one, did not spread much, but we are seeing that now this one has spread so much. Before we knew it, was Ebola. So many people were already dead, and people would gather, cry there, and that's how many people got it, he said. The WHO's Tedros said several issues related to the outbreak meant it was of particular concern for health authorities, including transmission among healthcare workers in urban areas in a mobile population in a politically unstable area. While the risk to the U.S. remains low, this is what public health experts have pointed to that could make this outbreak challenging to manage. By the time health officials recognized the Ebola outbreak in Congo spreading through a remote eastern region, the virus had already gained a foothold, unlike any seen before, far more cases, far more deaths, and far less ability to stop it quickly.
This outbreak already has a tremendous amount of momentum, said Jeremy Conyund, a former U.S. Agency for International Development official. Conyundic helped coordinate the U.S. Ebola efforts during the West Africa epidemic that began in 2014, the largest Ebola outbreak in history. When that outbreak was formally detected, authorities had identified only 49 cases and 29 deaths, said Conyundic, president of Refugees International. In the current outbreak, the toll was already far higher by the time authorities understood what they were facing, raising fears that transmission chains may already stretch across multiple communities and borders. Congo and Uganda declared the outbreaks Friday. By then, there were already 80 suspected deaths. The U.S. Centers for Disease Control and Prevention said it was notified Thursday by Congo of its outbreak and on Friday by Uganda of its outbreak. By Sunday, the WHO had declared the outbreak in Congo and Uganda an international public health emergency. The Global Health Agency also said Sunday in a statement, "There are significant uncertainties to the true number of infected persons and geographic spread associated with this event at the present time. In addition, there is limited understanding of the epidemiological links with known or suspected cases." Congo, which is experiencing its 17th Ebola outbreak since 1976, has often succeeded in containing Ebola outbreaks quickly when they are detected early and response teams can move safely. But Eastern Congo has repeatedly proved more difficult. The geography is remote. Logistics and infrastructure are limited. Political instability looms large, along with armed militias that operate across parts of the region. Violence routinely disrupts humanitarian operations, and deep mistrust of government authorities and outside health workers can hamper contact tracing and isolation efforts, according to public health experts who have worked on Ebola outbreaks. During past outbreaks, treatment centers were attacked and responders threatened, slowing efforts to contain the virus. Spencer said he is particularly concerned about this outbreak because transmission has moved into populated areas, with unrelated cases spanning many miles of hard-to-navigate terrain. That indicates spread has been uncontrolled for weeks and case counts are likely to rise exponentially. Cases have already spread into neighboring Uganda, where armed conflict, constant movement of workers across loosely controlled borders, and limited access to testing could make tracking harder, said Ian Remoyne, an epidemiology professor and director of the Center for Global Health Security at UCLA's Fielding School of Public Health. That makes containment much more difficult, Remoyne said. This time, officials are also confronting a strain for which no vaccine or treatment exists. In an Ebola outbreak in the same region in Congo that started in 2018, responders were able to deploy an effective vaccine against a different strain, the Zaire strain, along with other proven countermeasures that helped curb transmission. Experts say they are facing many of the same conditions that complicated earlier outbreaks: insecurity, displacement, and weak health infrastructure. But without one of the most effective weapons used in recent years to stop Ebola spreading. We're looking at the same context, same challenges of the context, same potential scale, but without having a vaccine as a tool in our toolkit to limit spread, Conyundic said. So that's hugely concerning. There have been two previous outbreaks of Bundibugyo virus, according to the CDC. A 2007 Uganda outbreak had 131 cases with 42 deaths, and a 2012 Congo outbreak had 38 lab-confirmed cases and 13 deaths, according to the CDC, much smaller than the current suspected outbreak. Some of the biggest challenges will come in terms of lack of staff and lack of facilities to treat Ebola, which spreads through direct contact with the body fluids of an infected, sick, or deceased people. Treating Ebola requires vast amounts of water to wash away bodily fluids such as vomit and diarrhea. Megan Coffey, the Communicable Disease Advisor for the International Rescue Committee, which has worked on past Ebola outbreaks,
compared the effort of stopping the spread of disease to spilling sand all over a sofa and trying to pick it out. Once the disease has started to spread, she said, it is incredibly hard to contain. At the same time, many of the international systems created or strengthened after earlier Ebola crises have been weakened, public health experts and former U.S. officials said. The U.S. played a central coordinating role in previous Ebola response efforts. Funding and logistics in emergency operations deployed by USAID and CDC expert teams were sent to outbreak zones from the CDC's Atlanta headquarters or through assignments from the WHO where they were embedded. But that infrastructure has been significantly diminished following Trump administration cuts. USAID no longer exists. CDC global health programs have been sharply reduced, and the U.S. officially withdrew from the WHO this year. Experts warn that could hamper the speed and scale of the international response. This is the most striking example so far of how much the dissolution of USAID and destruction of CDC's role around the world is threatening our national security, said Stephanie Sacchi, who was U.S. coordinator for global health security in the Biden administration. Authorities need to get money and supplies to the response quickly, she said. Previously, that was handled through USAID's budget, she said, which had a line item for emergency response. Contracts with organizations on the ground are critical to be able to pivot to contact tracing and communications, she said. Within 2 days of learning about confirmed Ebola cases, the State Department said it had launched an emergency response and committed an initial $13 million to help contain the outbreak. The money will support efforts to track spread of virus, expand testing, educate the public, bury victims and care for infected patients, officials said in a statement. State Department officials said additional U.S. funding for outbreak response and humanitarian aid is expected as health authorities learn more about the scale of the crisis. The WHO has also been weakened by staff layoffs and funding losses following the U.S. withdrawal from the agency, depriving it of support from its largest donor at a moment when global health officials are scrambling to mount a large-scale response, experts said. That is all the time we have for today. This is Anne saying goodbye, and I'll talk with you again soon.

Hello, my name is Elizabeth Inkber with the Talking Information Center. This is the Wednesday, May 20th, 2026 edition of the New York Times. War in the Middle East. Inflation fears cloud G7 economic agenda as Iran war persists. The United States and Europe were at odds over the Trump administration's decision to ease oil sanctions on Russia, by Alan Rappaport. Top economic policymakers from the Group of Seven Nations agreed on Tuesday to work together to mitigate the impact of the war with Iran on global energy and food prices, even as fault lines emerged among them over how to ensure that Russia does not benefit from the conflict. The two-day summit in Paris came at a moment of upheaval for the global economy, which has been destabilized this year by the United States-Israeli-led war in Iran. The war fueled a fresh bout of inflation and has been a drag on global growth. It has also created new points of tension between the United States and Europe, which must deal with the fallout of a war that it did not want. We acknowledge that global economic uncertainty has heightened risks to growth and to inflation amid the ongoing conflict in the Middle East, particularly through pressures on energy, food, and fertilizers supply chains, which particularly affect the most vulnerable countries. The G7 finance ministers and central bank governors wrote in a joint statement known as its communique. To mitigate these negative impacts, we recognize that a swift return to free and safe transit through the Strait of Hormuz and a lasting resolution to the conflict are imperative. The meetings also focused on how to bolster supply chains of critical minerals, which are dominated by China, and continued support for Ukraine as it continues to fight its four-year war with Russia. The officials pledged to impose severe costs on Russia and consider additional sanctions. That statement was undercut during the meetings, however, after Treasury Secretary Scott Bessent said on Monday evening that the United States would grant a third sanctions reprieve to Russia, giving it permission to sell its seaborne oil. The move was intended to bolster international oil supplies and help the world's poorest countries cope with high energy costs while the war persists. Mr. Bessent suggested that the sanctions relief for Russia was only temporary and intended to help stabilize the physical crude market and ensure oil reaches the most energy-vulnerable countries. But the watering down of Russia sanctions was a disappointment to European officials, who have spent the past 4 years working with the United States to cripple Russia's economy with coordinated statecraft. The waiver on Russian oil, this was not a G7 decision, Roland Lescure, France's finance minister, said at a news conference on Tuesday, referring questions about the decision to Mr. Bessent directly. Nobody wants Russia to have a windfall profit. Voldis Dombrovskis, the European commissioner responsible for the trade bloc's economy, lamented on Tuesday that Russia was gaining from the war in Iran and said that he disagreed with the United States' decision. From an EU point of view, we do not think that this is a time to ease pressure on Russia, Mr. Dombrovskis said. If anything, we would need to strengthen that pressure. Noting that the sanctions exceptions had been extended to Russia before, Mr. Dombrovskis added that they were not so temporary anymore. In a post on social media on Tuesday,
Mr. Besant said that he had constructive discussions with his counterparts about the global economy, global imbalances, cybersecurity, Iran, and critical minerals. He had no further explanation for the Russia sanctions relief, which he said last month would not be renewed. Speaking at a conference about combating terrorist financing following the G7 meeting, Mr. Besant also called on Europe to get tougher on Iran. He asked European policymakers to impose more sanctions on Iranian banks, shell companies, and financiers. If you share our fury about Iran's destabilizing agenda, terrorists seeking to hold the global economy hostage, drug cartels poisoning our communities and threats to innocent lives, then now is the time to join the United States in moving aggressively, Mr. Besant said. Pressuring Europe to exert more economic pressure on Iran while the United States eases sanctions on Russia could pose challenges for the Trump administration. Despite the financial might of the United States, adversaries have become more adept at evading U.S. sanctions, and coordination with Western allies is important for maintaining the effectiveness. U.S. sanctions policy is increasingly unilateral and transactional, which diminishes its effectiveness, said Alex Cerdan, the founder of Capital Peak Strategies and a former official in the Treasury Department's Office of Terrorism and Financial Intelligence. The decision to unilaterally relax sanctions against Russia while pushing the G7 to toughen Iran sanctions creates inherent policy tensions. It is not clear that the U.S. sanctions on Iran have been effective in negotiations over reopening the Strait of Hormuz, or that easing sanctions on Russia have helped to corral oil prices. Crude prices have, for the most part, remained above $100 per barrel and volatile since the war started in February. With inflation fears mounting, investors have been selling U.S. Treasury bonds, causing the yield on the 30-year bond to rise to its highest level since 2007. The International Monetary Fund warned on Tuesday that sustained energy price surges could sharply reduce household purchasing power and force businesses to shut down. At the same time, the agency urged policymakers to be careful in the responses and to avoid remedies that would add to debt burdens or worsen inflation. Many G7 nations are pushing ahead with the renewable energy agendas in hopes of buttressing the economies from energy shocks. While the United States no longer favors such technology under Mr. Trump, there was broad agreement that advanced economies need to be less reliant on oil from the Gulf. This is the largest energy challenge that we have faced in a generation, said François-Philippe Champagne, Canada's finance minister, who explained that Canada hoped to increase its energy exports to countries in Europe and Asia. I think what you are going to see is energy systems around the world are being redesigned. U.S. politics. Trump endorses Paxton in final week of GOP Senate runoff in Texas. The president had long considered backing Senator John Cornyn, but Ken Paxton, the state attorney general, carried the support of the MAGA base, by Shane Goldmacher. President Trump endorsed Ken Paxton, the Texas Attorney General, for Senate on Tuesday, dealing a blow to Senator John Cornyn in the final week of the primary race.
facing a tough challenge from Mr. Paxton and the right-wing Republican base, Mr. Cornyn had been banking on the president's support ahead of a runoff election. Mr. Trump had initially considered backing Mr. Cornyn after the first primary vote in early March. A statement had even been drafted, but in the end he went with Mr. Paxton, who has been a Trump ally for years. Ken Paxton has my complete and total endorsement to be the next United States Senator from the great state of Texas, Mr. Trump wrote on Truth Social, hailing his loyalty to the cause of greatness. Senate leaders and national Republicans see Mr. Paxton as the far weaker candidate in a general election and had urged Mr. Trump to support Mr. Cornyn, hoping to avert the political costs of an expensive and bruising runoff race. Party leaders have warned that it could cost $100 million to elect the scandal-singed Mr. Paxton, who has survived indictment, impeachment, and accusations of marital infidelity. Mr. Cornyn had pulled out all the stops to woo Mr. Trump, including introducing legislation last week proposing to rename a highway, Interstate 47, in honor of Mr. Trump, 1,800 miles of open road to forever be known as the Trump Interstate, Mr. Cornyn wrote on social media, adding an American flag emoji. It proved all for naught. Mr. Trump, in his lengthy post on Truth Social, called Mr. Cornyn a good man, but said he was not supportive of me when times were tough, and criticized him for being very late in backing me in what turned out to be a historic run for the Republican nomination in 2024. Democrats have nominated James Tallarico, a state legislator and seminarian who has made outreach to independent voters a central part of his pitch. He has also emerged as one of his party's best fundraisers. But Mr. Trump has been dismissive of Mr. Tallarico's chances, seizing on viral videos of old comments that the Democratic nominee made in support of liberal positions. I think the Democrats have a weird candidate, Mr. Trump said recently on Air Force One. Six genders, a real hit on Jesus. He referred to an old remark in which Mr. Tallarico said a previous campaign had been vegan. Texas does not like vegans, Mr. Trump added, mispronouncing the word. Mr. Tallarico is not vegan. One person close to Mr. Trump said the president's belief that Mr. Tallarico was a weaker candidate had given him more freedom to consider backing Mr. Paxton, despite the warnings of other Republican leaders. Mr. Cornyn, who is seeking a fifth term, finished narrowly ahead of Mr. Paxton in the first round of the primary on March 3rd. The senator and his allies spent more than $70 million on ads to ensure that he made the runoff. He had 42% of the vote to Mr. Paxton's 40.5%. And because no candidate earned a majority, a runoff was set for May 26th. Another $15 million has been spent by super PACs in the 2 months since the first round of the primary, federal records show. Mr. Trump had hinted on social media the day after the primary that an endorsement was coming and called for the other candidate to drop out. The presumption at the time had been that he was sending a warning to Mr. Paxton. But the endorsement did not arrive immediately. Instead, Mr. Paxton executed a bold gambit. He said he would consider dropping out
but only if Senate Republicans circumvented the filibuster to pass Mr. Trump's top priority, a bill that would impose strict voter identification requirements. Mr. Paxton even texted Mr. Trump his statement himself, ensuring that the president saw it, and later spoke with the president at Mar-a-Lago, according to people familiar with the episodes. His allies warned that the MAGA base would object, and that Mr. Cornyn might still lose, even with Mr. Trump's support. Democrats circulated polls showing that the endorsement would not guarantee Mr. Cornyn victory in the Republican primary. Meanwhile, Mr. Paxton hammered Mr. Cornyn over his long-held position that the filibuster should be protected, calling him a coward. Mr. Cornyn eventually relented, embracing the rule change, but it was not enough to secure Mr. Trump's support. Mr. Paxton has long demonstrated his loyalty to Mr. Trump. He filed a lawsuit to invalidate the results in swing states that Mr. Trump lost in the 2020 presidential election. Mr. Cornyn, in contrast, was a skeptic not just of those efforts, but also of Mr. Trump's comeback attempt in 2024. But Senator John Thune, the majority leader, and a host of other Republican senators had lobbied Mr. Trump to back Mr. Cornyn in an effort to avoid more spending in an acrimonious runoff. Mr. Thune told reporters in the Capitol in early March that if the president can weigh in, it would be enormously helpful. "It saves everybody a lot of money," Mr. Thune said. Mr. Trump's support had always been seen as crucial for Mr. Cornyn. He hired a top Trump pollster, Tony Fabrizio, for his own team, and one of Mr. Trump's 2024 campaign managers, Chris LaCivita, is the top strategist for a pro-Cornyn super PAC. The amount of money spent in the first round of voting to support Mr. Cornyn broke records for a Senate incumbent in a primary, according to the media tracking service Ad Impact. Trump Administration. Manager at Trump's NJ Golf Club helped plan reflecting pool repairs. David Schützenhofer, a Trump Organization employee, reached out to one of the vendors the government later hired for the iconic site near the Lincoln Memorial Documents Show. By David A. Fahrenthold and Maxine Jazzalo. The general manager of President Trump's golf club in Bedminster, New Jersey, has offered suggestions to guide the renovation of the Lincoln Memorial reflecting pool and helped recruit one of the contractors for the job, according to federal documents and a government spokeswoman. The manager, David Schützenhofer, who has run the Trump National Golf Club in Bedminster since 2006, is a private citizen with no known training in engineering or architecture. An Interior Department spokeswoman said Mr. Schützenhofer had advised the government on the repair project without becoming a temporary government employee. Had he become one, he would have been required to take ethics training and pledge to avoid conflicts of interest. Mr. Schützenhofer is unpaid and is volunteering his time to offer suggestions on this project because he is an American patriot, the spokeswoman, Katie Martin, said in an email. She called Mr. Schützenhofer a world-renowned leader in the hospitality industry and said he did not direct any federal contracts.
The department did not provide details about Mr. Schützenhofer's involvement in the project. Neither Mr. Schützenhofer nor the Trump Organization responded to requests for comment. In response to questions, Taylor Rogers, a White House spokeswoman, said in an email, "Thanks to President Trump, the reflecting pool will be restored to its proper glory." Mr. Trump previously took credit for picking one of the contractors

restored to its proper glory. Mr. Trump previously took credit for picking one of the contractors repairing the reflecting pool, saying the company had worked on the swimming pool at his golf club in Sterling, Virginia. But the president later reversed himself, saying he did not know the firm. The reflecting pool is not a swimming pool, and repairing it is not an easy task. The iconic site has been plagued for decades by leaks and algae blooms, which various administrations have been unable to permanently fix. The Trump administration set out to renovate it this spring, paying one contractor to waterproof the floors and another to install an improved water purification system. The project has already cost much more than Mr. Trump said it would, and Interior Department staff members have raised questions about the quality and speed of the waterproofing work. The involvement of Mr. Schützenhofer had not been previously reported. Emails obtained by the New York Times show that he was playing a major role in late January, months before any contracts were awarded. Those emails indicate that Mr. Schützenhofer spoke on January 28th with Al George, the chief executive of an Ohio-based company called Greenwater Services, about the prospect that the government would hire the company to bring mobile trailer-based filtration systems, seemingly a temporary stopgap to treat the pool's water. Mr. Schützenhofer told the company he would discuss its plan with the National Park Service, which is part of the Interior Department, the emails show. Then in mid-February, Mr. Schützenhofer forwarded an email from Greenwater to a Park Service official with a note saying, "Let's jump on a call to review this." About 2 months later, in mid-April, Greenwater received a $1.7 million no-bid contract to install a permanent purification system at the pool. Mr. George, Greenwater's chief executive, did not respond to questions about his interactions with Mr. Schützenhofer. He previously declined to comment on that contract. The Interior Department declined to say if Mr. Schützenhofer had signed any kind of ethics pledges before beginning this work. Federal contracting specialists typically sign conflict of interest agreements that require them not to use the information for personal gain, said Philip Lee, a government contracts lawyer at the law firm McCarter and English. "If there is nothing on paper, there is no checks and balances," said Mr. Lee, who previously worked as a contracting officer at the Interior Department. In April, the Trump administration also gave a no-bid contract worth $13.1 million to a Virginia-based firm called Atlantic Industrial Coatings to waterproof and paint the reflecting pool. Mr. Trump had initially said that work would cost $1.8 million. As part of that contract, Atlantic Industrial Coatings is spreading a waterproofing material called Rhino Pipeliner 5000 across the pool's concrete slabs. An added tint is giving the pool a blue hue that Mr. Trump has called American flag blue. That was a departure from the Park Service's previous plans for fixing the pool. The agency had called for sealing leaky joints between the slabs, but not waterproofing the 8-inch thick concrete slabs themselves. Kevin Grease, the Park Service official overseeing the National Mall, said in a court filing this week that the idea

had come from the administration and had not previously been considered by his team. Government documents seen by the Times provide more detail. They identify the source of the plan as an advisor to the administration whom they refer to as David S. It was unclear if that was a reference to Mr. Schutzenhofer. Neither the Interior Department nor the White House responded to specific questions about that contract. Interior Department employees have recently noticed bubbles and small holes in one of the layers meant to waterproof the pool. They have also questioned whether the repair work will be finished by the government's contractual deadline. Mr. Trump said on Saturday that the renovations were progressing as planned, though he appears to have changed the completion date. "Looking really good, should be completed before the 4th of July, our target date," he wrote in a post on social media, adding, "I've made this a much larger job than originally contemplated for purposes of beauty and a much longer life." One of the owners of Atlantic Industrial Coatings, Curtis E. Wood, previously declined to comment on the company's work on the pool. He did not respond to questions about Mr. Schutzenhofer's role. Mr. Schutzenhofer is not the first veteran of the Trump National Golf Club in Bedminster to advise the administration. Edward Russo, the chairman of the White House Environmental Advisory Task Force, is a former consultant on environmental compliance for the golf club. Last week, a nonprofit group called the Cultural Landscape Foundation filed a lawsuit seeking to stop the reflecting pool renovations. The suit argues that the administration is harming its reflective quality and replacing the serene, character-defining gray basin with vivid blue paint reminiscent of a swimming pool. The administration fired back in a court filing on Monday evening, writing, "Their whole theory of the case wrongly assumes, based on a series of inaccurate news articles and satirical social media posts, that the reflecting pool will ultimately look like a swimming pool that you see at a resort or theme park. That is not true." A hearing in the case is scheduled for Thursday in U.S. District Court in Washington. New York. Twist in FIFA corruption case. Two fugitives emerge seeking a plea deal. Federal prosecutors are negotiating with Hugo and Mariano Hinkes, a father and son from Argentina, who after more than a decade suddenly agreed to meet in Brooklyn by Ken Bensinger and Santul Nirkar. For more than a decade, a sprawling crackdown on corruption in international soccer from the U.S. Justice Department has rocked the governing body of the world's most popular sport. Federal prosecutors have won dozens of convictions and recovered millions of dollars in the long-running FIFA case. Yet two of the highest-profile targets, a father and son, Hugo Hinkes and Mariano Hinkes, evaded prosecutors. They were accused of paying bribes to Latin American soccer officials in exchange for lucrative television and marketing rights, but remained frustratingly out of reach because Argentina had blocked the extradition since 2016. It seemed unlikely they would ever appear in an American court, where, if convicted, they could face a maximum of years, if not decades, in prison. But over the weekend, the two voluntarily boarded a commercial flight in Buenos Aires with their wives to New York,
and on Monday, Hugo, 81, and Mariano, 51, enter talks to negotiate a possible plea deal with federal prosecutors in Brooklyn. The talks had not been previously reported. They were confirmed to the New York Times by Francisco Castex, a lawyer for Mariano Hinckes. The arrival marks a stunning twist in the long-running FIFA case, which has not lacked for drama since bursting into public view with the pre-dawn arrests of multiple officials from FIFA, the governing body of global soccer, in Zurich on May 27, 2015. It also comes weeks before the World Cup is set to begin in the United States, Canada, and Mexico, and as international soccer faces lingering questions surrounding corruption. On Monday, it was revealed that a whistleblower had filed a complaint with FIFA claiming that two officials within CONMEBOL, the confederation that governs South American soccer, had personally taken more than $5 million in restitution funds collected from defendants convicted in the U.S. criminal case and meant to be used to develop the sport. For the prosecutors, the Hinckes' appearance offers a potential victory in a case that has lately been undermined by appeals and the Trump administration. Those setbacks have threatened to reverse years of work rooting out pervasive corruption that reached the highest levels of the world's most popular sport, including bribes to voters determining the site of the World Cup. Last December, the U.S. Solicitor General D. John Sauer took the highly unusual step of asking to dismiss the indictments against two other defendants, a former Fox Corporation executive, Hernan Lopez, and the sports marketing company Full Play Group, which is owned by the Hinckes. Both were convicted on two counts related to bribery by a jury in 2023 and had been appealing the convictions to the Supreme Court. Since the administration submitted its dismissal request, four other convicted defendants in the case have asked that the charges be dropped as well. Next week, on the 11th anniversary to the day of the raids in Zurich, Judge Pamela K. Chen of the Eastern District of New York will hear arguments about whether to dismiss the indictments against Mr. Lopez and Full Play. That has prompted concerns that the ambitious case, long a source of pride in the Brooklyn office, could be completely unwound. It had not been clear why the Hinckes's agreed to come to New York now, nearly 11 years since being charged, or why prosecutors appear poised to strike a deal favorable to them. But the arrival runs counter to the larger direction of a case that had, by all measures, been winding down. Over the years, federal prosecutors have secured more than 30 convictions and hundreds of millions of dollars in the probe, but until now, they have been unable to confront the Hinckes's, whom they claim were central players in a long-running scheme to use bribes to acquire rights to tournaments, including the Copa America, one of the world's most prominent and popular sporting events. Mr. Castex,
the lawyer for Mariano Hinckes, who is based in Argentina, said he was not authorized to discuss any specific concessions the Hinckeses were willing to offer, but said that no jail time is key to them agreeing to any plea deal. He added that the two men were prepared to stay in New York as long as necessary to reach an accord. A U.S.-based lawyer for the men, Carlos Ortiz, declined to comment. A spokesman for the U.S. Attorney for the Eastern District of New York declined to comment. In late 2023, Judge Chen, citing two new Supreme Court rulings that she interpreted as limiting the reach of the wire fraud statute, vacated the convictions of both Mr. Lopez and Full Play. Last July, the Second Circuit Court of Appeals overturned her decision, reinstating the convictions. Both Mr. Lopez and Full Play appealed to the Supreme Court and were awaiting word on whether it would accept the case when, in early December, Mr. Sauer wrote to the High Court seeking to drop the indictment against both defendants. In his filing, Mr. Sauer said that dropping the indictments was in the interests of justice, but did not offer more details. Mr. Lopez has argued that he never committed a crime and that the recent Supreme Court rulings justify dropping the indictment. David Serrat, a lawyer for Mr. Lopez, said the case against his client should never have been brought. He looks forward to putting it behind him soon, Mr. Serrat added. Joseph Nocella Jr., the U.S. Attorney for the Eastern District of New York, wrote in a March filing that the outcome of Mr. Lopez's and Full Play's cases should not have any bearing on the remaining defendants, whose convictions should stand. FIFA, which was named a victim in the case, has received and distributed more than $201 million in restitution, much of which went to regional confederations overseeing soccer around the world, or to national soccer federations directly affected by the corruption acts. It stated in a letter to the court last week that any effort to claw back funds from the government would face significant impediments, suggesting that FIFA would resist any attempts by defendants to recover funds. FIFA has said it expects to bring in at least $11 billion in revenue from the 2026 World Cup. Immediately before the Solicitor General's December filing, Brooklyn federal prosecutors had been preparing to receive the Hinckeses for a plea negotiation that would include a request that they agree to drop Full Play's appeal, according to four individuals with knowledge of the case. Hours before boarding an airplane bound for New York, the Hinckeses received word that the negotiations were off, according to two lawyers for the men in Argentina. 2 days later, Mr. Sauer filed his request for dismissal with the Supreme Court. Although prosecutors have reached voluntary plea agreements with most of the defendants in the case, the Hinckeses have proven elusive. They were initially placed under house arrest in Argentina in 2015, but a federal judge in Buenos Aires denied a U.S. extradition request in October 2016.
Since then, they have been free within their home country, but they have avoided visiting other countries, where they risk being detained because U.S. prosecutors filed a red notice, which functions like an international arrest warrant. That travel limitation has been a source of significant irritation for the Hingizes, Mr. Costex, and Juan Jose Seforza, a lawyer for Hugo Hinkies in Argentina, said. The men own property in Uruguay and were accustomed to international travel. In the past, they have said they would agree to pay substantial fines to get out of the predicament, but were unwilling to serve time in prison. The Hinkieses have significant resources, including millions of dollars held in accounts controlled by Full Play that could potentially be forfeited to the government as part of a deal. They also can offer prosecutors the opportunity to convict two defendants who otherwise would be permanently untouchable, even as legal challenges threaten to throw the entire case into chaos. Trump administration. IRS must drop audits of Trump and family as part of the Justice Department's compensation fund deal. Officials vowed not to pursue any matters, including those involving President Trump's tax returns, that are pending, by Alan Foyer and Andrew Duren. The Justice Department on Tuesday expanded the agreement it reached this week with President Trump to resolve his extraordinary lawsuit against the Internal Revenue Service to include a provision that would bar the agency from pursuing tax claims against the president, his family, or his businesses. In a one-page document signed by Acting Attorney General Todd Blanche and quietly posted on the department's website, officials vowed not to pursue any matters, including those involving Mr. Trump's tax returns that are currently pending. The new provision was released just one day after Mr. Trump agreed to drop his suit in exchange for the creation of a $1.8 billion compensation fund for people he believes were wronged by federal investigations or prosecutions. The fund drew repeated criticism from Democrats when Mr. Blanche appeared before a Senate Appropriations Subcommittee for a hearing on Tuesday morning. The New York Times reported last week that Mr. Trump's talks with the Justice Department and the IRS had included a measure calling on the IRS to drop any audits of the president, his relatives, or businesses. But that provision did not appear in the 9-page agreement laying out the terms to dismiss the lawsuit, which the department released Monday. In January, Mr. Trump, along with two of his sons and the Trump family business, sued the Internal Revenue Service for at least $10 billion over the leak of the tax returns during the president's first term. The Trumps argued that the IRS should have done more to prevent a former contractor from disclosing tax information to the New York Times and ProPublica. Neither the Justice Department nor the IRS immediately responded to requests seeking comment. The top lawyer at the Treasury, Brian Morrissey, resigned on Monday after the Justice Department announced the settlement with Mr. Trump. Justice Department officials have in part defended
the creation of the Anti-Weaponization Fund by pointing to the fact that Mr. Trump and his family members will not be paid by it. But protection from audit could be quite remunerative for Mr. Trump. In 2024, The Times reported that a loss in an IRS audit could cost Mr. Trump more than $100 million. It had been unclear if that examination concluded or if Mr. Trump, his family members, or affiliated entities are under other audits. IRS procedures call for the mandatory audit of the president's tax returns annually. Federal law prohibits the president, vice president, and other executive officers from instructing the IRS to start or stop specific audits. But that broad prohibition does appear to include a carve-out for the Attorney General. Artificial Intelligence. Google changes its search box for the first time in 25 years. Using a new Gemini AI model, the tech giant is overhauling its search box dimensions to answer longer queries, adding a video generation tool and simplifying online shopping. By Tripp Mickle, Kate Conger, and Brian X. Chen. For 25 years, Google's iconic search box was a long, slender bar where people typed in keywords like World Cup. But over the past 3 years, artificial intelligence allowed people to type in longer, more complex questions like, who are the top 24 teams in the World Cup, and what chance does the United States have of advancing? On Tuesday, Google said the AI shift had inspired it to overhaul the dimensions of its search bar for the first time since 2001. The box is getting bigger and more interactive so that people can ask even longer questions and upload photographs and videos into queries. In addition, people can ask follow-up questions with a chatbot on Google's main search page. The company will also offer digital assistants, known as agents, to automate searches so that someone who may be apartment hunting can be notified of a new listing without opening a real estate site like Zillow. The search features will be powered by a new artificial intelligence model, Gemini 3.5 Flash. Google said the model had improved on creating software code and performing autonomous tasks, worked faster, and was less expensive to run than comparable models. Sundar Pichai, Google's chief executive, said Gemini's speed and affordability made it possible to deliver it broadly, which will ultimately benefit Google. When people use our AI-powered features in search, they use search more, Mr. Pichai said in an interview Tuesday before Google's annual developer conference. There, the changes to search and Gemini 3.5 anchored a nearly two-hour showcase of AI-powered products from the company, including a new video tool, an internet shopping cart, and a system to autonomously read and draft emails. Google has increasingly narrowed the AI head start of rivals like OpenAI and begun challenging for the lead. After OpenAI released ChatGPT in 2022, Google faced concerns that AI startups would disrupt its dominance in search.
the worries deepened after one of its early AI products recommended that people use glue to make pizza. But last year, Google solidified its position as an AI heavyweight. In addition to its Gemini models, it was producing AI chips and pouring hundreds of billions of dollars into data centers for its cloud computing business. Its Gemini app, which can do coding and research, now has 900 million active users, about the same as ChatGPT. Google is using AI to burrow into more pockets of the digital economy. Web summaries generate more searches, while longer queries provide more insight into users, and new shopping features make it easier to connect customers with retailers. Richard Kramer, a financial analyst with Arete Research, said the changes were helping Google make more money from advertising. Last year, Google's ad clicks rose 6%, and it charged 7% more for each click. The company's annual profit has more than doubled since 2022 to $132 billion. The open web is on its way out, Mr. Kramer said, referring to the way internet traffic now often begins and ends with a visit to Google rather than visiting other sites. With AI, Google is reducing everyone to raw data providers. Google's AI transformation particularly stands out with search. In 2024, the company stopped fulfilling some queries with a list of websites and instead provided automatically generated responses called AI overviews. Last year, it added a search tab called AI Mode, where people can ask multiple questions on the same subject as they would with a chatbot. Google said those features were being combined. On searches that deliver AI overviews, people can ask follow-up questions in AI mode, which Mr. Pichai called a revelation. Google is also bringing one of AI's biggest breakthroughs, software coding, to search. When people research complex topics like astrophysics, Gemini can build interactive graphics and simulations behind the scenes to provide a deeper answer than its previous listing of websites. The feature builds on recent products from Anthropic and OpenAI, which created tools that auto-complete code and produce agents to automate email, research, and office drudge work. Google said it was introducing an alternative to the agents powered by Anthropic's Cloud Code and OpenAI's Codex, called Gemini Spark. The service is embedded in Gmail, Docs, and other Google products, where it can turn meeting notes spread across emails and chats into a single document. It can also read and draft emails. The company also unveiled an update to its AI coding platform called Anti-Gravity 2.0, Google said. It will have access to Gemini 3.5 Flash and be able to deliver huge cost savings for companies that are processing huge chunks of AI data daily to write code. While many AI labs have pushed the models to accomplish more complex tasks, Google has focused on weaving Gemini more deeply into its already popular services like shopping and YouTube. Shoppers can now build a cart in Search or YouTube as they browse for products,
rather than going to a merchant's website to save items for purchase. Google's AI-driven shopping cart will also recommend discounts when products go on sale and warn people when they select items that could be incompatible with each other, such as picking out the wrong chips while building a custom computer or the wrong filters when shopping for a coffee machine. Google also plans to bring Gemini to photo editing. The company created an editing tool called Gemini Omni that will allow people to, for example, change a vacation video in the Gemini app by telling the system to remove someone from the background. The company said the editing tools would be available in its photo app in the future as well. Omni doubles as a video generation tool. Google said it could generate 10-second videos with Hollywood quality using prompts like asking for videos that explain a snippet from a textbook or render an imaginary character from a sketch. Unlike Sora, a free video generation tool from OpenAI that has been discontinued, Omni's video generation tool will be accessible only to subscribers to one of Google AI services, which range from $8 to $250 a month. The New York Times has sued OpenAI and Microsoft, claiming copyright infringement of news content related to AI systems. The two companies have denied the suit's claims. Kore Cavusoglu, the chief technology officer at Google DeepMind, the company's AI lab, said plugging Gemini into Google's products would help the company stay ahead of competitors with information about users' needs. That feedback, that signal that we get, is the most important information flow that we have, he said. This concludes the presentation of the New York Times for May 20th, 2026. My name is Elizabeth Ingber with the Talking Information Center. Thank you.

0: Good morning. This is Mary and Bob, and we're going to be reading to you this morning the obituaries and news of neighbors from today's Quad City Times and Dispatch. This is being read live this morning at 10, and it's being recorded and will be rebroadcast this evening at 6 p.m. And then we have a little announcement. There will be no local APRIS readings on Memorial Day, Monday, May 25th. The TIC network will be broadcast that day. We wish everyone a very safe and happy Memorial Day weekend.
1: And let's take a look at the weather for this week. Today's going to be sunny with a high near 65 degrees. Tonight's mostly clear with a low around 45 degrees with winds 10 miles per hour. As we move into Thursday, it's partly sunny with a high near 67. East winds 5 to 10 miles per hour with gusts as high as 20. Thursday night, a 20% chance of showers after 1 a.m., mostly cloudy with a low around 49 degrees. Friday, showers are likely mainly after 1 p.m., mostly cloudy with a high near 65. Chance of precipitation on Friday, 60%. Friday night, showers likely before 1 a.m., mostly cloudy with a low around 53. The chance of precipitation is 60%. Saturday, it's going to be partly sunny with a high near 74, and Saturday night, cloudy with a low around 56. And as we move into the Sunday, it's going to be sunny with a high near 80 again. So don't fret on the cold weather for the next few days. And Sunday night's going to be cloudy, a low around 57. And on Memorial Day, which we will not be having APRIS, as you know, mostly sunny with a high near 84 degrees. Mm-hmm. And Monday night is going to be cloudy with a low around 80. So that's what you got to expect this week. And again, we'd like to thank the people who support APRIS with their financial contributions. That includes the Roush Family Foundation, the Illinois State Library Radio Information Service, the Illinois Quad Cities and the River Cities Rotary Clubs, the Rock Island Kiwanis Club, the Melvin McKay Trust, the Rock Island Community Foundation, and Bob and Carol Brockhouse. And here's Carol with the first obituary.
0: Nancy J. Hahn, 81, of East Moline, Illinois, passed away Sunday, May 17, 2026, at Mercy One Genesis Medical Center, Silvis, Illinois. Visitation for family and friends will be 4 p.m. to 6 p.m. Thursday, May 21st, at Van Hoe Funeral Home, East Moline. Interment with military honors will be 10:30 a.m. Saturday, May 23rd, at Moline Memorial Park Cemetery, Moline, Illinois. Detailed obituary and online condolences may be left for the family at vanho.com.
1: Well, Makara Ray Dorman, affectionately known as Lady M.D., age 55 of Silvis, departed this life on Thursday, May 14th at Mercy One Genesis in Silvis. A home-going celebration will be held Saturday, May 23rd at 11 a.m. at Mount Zion Missionary Baptist Church. Visitation will precede the service starting at 10 a.m. Makara was born in 1970 in Silvis, Illinois, to Kenneth T. Dorman and Patricia Ann Rose Dorman. She was a lifelong member of Mount Zion Missionary Baptist Church, where she held several offices within the youth department and sang in the choir. Her favorite scripture was, "I can do all things through him who strengthens me." She was a 1988 graduate of United Township High School in East Moline. She received an associate's degree in fashion merchandising and business administration from Mid-State College in Peoria. She also held numerous accreditations in child development through Blackhawk College in Moline. Makara worked at several retailers prior to finding her passion for helping others as a hostess at Sullivan Phillips Mortuary, now Sullivan Ellis Mortuary, a residential counselor for family resources, and most recently, a child care provider alongside her mother at Mrs. D's Daycare. She also served as an election judge for many years. Makara liked to laugh, she liked to have fun with family and friends, and played dominoes and cards. She simply enjoyed life. Those left to cherish her memory include her mother, Patricia, her brother, Kenneth, and her sister, Tara, and a host of cherished families and friends. She was preceded in death by her father, Kenneth T. Dorman, her sister, Chana Dorman, and both paternal and maternal grandparents.
0: James Elliott Stald, 77, passed away on May 17th, surrounded by his loving family. Born May 25th, 1948, in Dubois, Pennsylvania, Jim proudly served 23 years in the United States Army Intelligence and Security Command, including two tours in Vietnam. He was also a talented athlete, helping Pensbury High School win the 1965-66 State Gymnastics Championship. Jim married Lori Getz Stald on November 14, 1970, and together they shared more than 55 years of marriage, family, and adventure. After retiring from the Army, Jim served as general manager at Millertime Bowl, combining his love for bowling with his passion for leadership and community. Jim is survived by his wife, Lori, sons James J. Stald and Edward, spouse Terry Stald, grandchildren Bailey and Grant Stald, step-grandson Ty, siblings Cheryl Petrino, Deb Waiter, and Susan Stald, brother and sister-in-law Joe and Linda Getz, nephew Mike Getz, and many extended family members and friends. Visitation and funeral services will be held Friday, May 22nd at Rungi Mortuary, with a visitation at 10 a.m. and funeral services immediately following. Burial with military honors will take place at Rock Island Arsenal National Cemetery. In lieu of flowers, donations may be made in Jim's honor to the Wounded Warrior Memorial Donation page. We love you, Dad, Brother, and Papa. Thank you for everything.
1: Kathy Robert, age 83, of Davenport, passed away on May 15th. Born in 1943 in Gap, Pennsylvania, Kathy was the daughter of Andrew and Laura Adams. She was preceded in death by her parents, her beloved sister Janet Eckert, and her half-brother John Hostetter. Kathy is survived by her devoted husband Guy Robert, her son Todd Robert, her daughter-in-law Gwendolyn Lee, and others, and nephews. Kathy dedicated much of her life to caring for and teaching children. As a loving elementary school teacher, beyond the classroom, she shared a special partnership with her sister Janet, as they successfully operated a craft show business throughout Pennsylvania and Maryland for many years. Through both her professional and personal life, Kathy brought creativity, kindness, and warmth to everyone around her. She will be remembered most for her warm and caring personality, her generous spirit, and the brilliant smile that brightened every room she entered. Kathy's love for her family and friends was constant and heartfelt, and the memory she created with those who knew her will be treasured forever. Her family mourns her loss deeply while also celebrating a life that was filled with love, compassion, and grace.
0: Donald David Stroman, 102, of rural Erie, Illinois, died Monday, May 18, 2026, at his home surrounded by his daughters. Visitation will be 4 to 7 p.m. Wednesday, May 20, 2026, at Gibson Bode Funeral Home, Erie. Services will be at 11 a.m. Thursday at the funeral home. Burial will be in North Cemetery, Geneseo, Illinois. Memorials may be made to the Hillsdale United Methodist Church or to a charity of choice. Don was born April 6, 1924 in Sigourney, Iowa, son of David and Anna Bruns Stroman. He graduated from Geneseo High School in 1941. Don married the love of his life, Mary L. Eggert, on February 2, 1944. They made their home on the farm in Erie, where they raised their four daughters, and he lived until his passing. Don was a lifelong farmer. He was passionate about farming, but also was a talented carpenter, electrician, mechanic, plumber, and inventor. He was a member of the Hillsdale United Methodist Church, served as the commissioner of the Penny Slough Drainage Ditch, and was founder of the National Farmers Organization. He loved to study and learn about history. Don loved his country and was a lifelong Democrat. He was a wonderful husband, father, and grandfather. Don always remembered the first time he laid eyes on Mary. It was love at first sight. He is survived by his four daughters, Janice Henson Hillsdale, Linda, spouse Gus Hicks Kiwani, Diane, spouse Alan Stichter Erie, Sandy, spouse Bob Hermes Erie, grandchildren Wade Henson, Stephanie, spouse Jeff Parker, Joni, spouse Dave Howtaker, Julie, spouse Keith Bridgewater, Brandon, spouse Casey Stichter, Brett, spouse Donna Stichter, Nathan, spouse Sarah Stichter, Drew, spouse Jen Temple, Matt, spouse Jessica Temple, Brooke, spouse Derek Johnson, Kayla Temple, great-grandchildren Taylor, Trey, Gage, Amanda, Jessica, Cody, Cheyenne, Kyle, Hope, Aaron, Abigail, Kaylee, Kelsey, Liam, Reed, Caitlin, Dylan, Max, Cash, Ashlyn, Ava, Bella, Haley, Mackenzie, and eight great-great-grandchildren, a sister-in-law, Lois Drummond, and several nieces and nephews. Don was preceded in death by his wife, Mary, in 2015. Son-in-law, Lee Henson, brothers, Al, Richard, Lawrence, and Bob Stroman, and sister, Gertrude Hale. Share a memory or condolence at GibsonBodeFH.com.
1: Well, that concludes the obituaries for this Wednesday. We will complete the rest of this hour with articles from the front page of the Chicago Tribune and the business section. I'll start out with this one. Acting Attorney General Todd Blanche on Tuesday wouldn't rule out the possibility that people who carried out violence during the January 6th riot at the Capitol will be considered for payouts from a new $1.7 billion fund to pay individuals who believe they were targeted politically. Pressed during a congressional hearing over whether those who assaulted police officers would be eligible for compensation from the Anti-Weaponization Fund, Blanche responded that all people can apply if they believe they were a victim of weaponization. The acting attorney general also refused to say whether he would direct those responsible for deciding who receives payments, a commission whose members he is tasked with appointing to restrict funds to those convicted of violence. What I will commit to is making sure that the commissioners are effectively doing their jobs, and that includes setting guidelines as you're describing. Appearing before Congress for the first time since taking the reins of the Justice Department, Blanche was peppered with questions about the fund announced on Monday to compensate those who believe they were mistreated by prior administration's Justice Department. Blanche said the fund was unusual, but not unprecedented, adding that those who benefit will not be limited to Republicans or to people who were investigated. At one point, Blanche said President Biden's son Hunter, who faced gun tax prosecutions under the father's administration, he could also apply. Tuesday's hearings was meant to address the Trump administration's budget request for the Justice Department, but quickly delved into other controversies that have escalated concerns about the erosion of law enforcement agencies' tradition of independence from the White House. Blanche defended the creation of the fund without any acknowledgments that the Trump administration has pursued investigations of Trump's political opponents, sparking criticism that the department is being weaponized in precisely the same way they allege it was under Biden's administration. In the week since assuming control of the Justice Department after Pam Bondi's firing, Blanche has moved aggressively to advance the president's priorities, pushing forward cases against Trump's political foes, cracking down on leaks to media outlets, establishing funds to resolve Trump's $10 billion lawsuit against the Internal Revenue Service over the leak of his tax returns. According to a settlement document released Tuesday, the U.S. government will also permanently drop tax claims against Trump. Democrats describe the new fund as an illegal abuse of power designed to line the pockets of Trump supporters with taxpayers' dollars. Senator Chris Van Hollen, the top Democrat on the Senate Appropriations Subcommittee holding the hearings, blasted the move as a pure theft of public funds.
0: Two teenagers who shot and killed three people in an attack on a California mosque were radicalized online, where they first met and shared white supremacist views and a broad hatred toward different religions and races, according to authorities and writings they authored. The pair didn't discriminate on who they hated, Mark Remily, the lead FBI agent in San Diego, said Tuesday. The writings, obtained by the Associated Press, include hateful rhetoric toward Jewish people, Muslims, and Islam, as well as the LGBTQ plus community, black people, women, and both the political left and right. Both express beliefs that white people are being eliminated, and one writes about mental health struggles and being rejected by women. 2 hours before the attack, police were racing to find the two teenagers. The search began after the mother of one teen reported that her son was suicidal and had run away, according to Police Chief Scott Wall, who said weapons and her vehicle were missing from the family's home. 2 hours after her call, the shooting started at the Islamic Center of San Diego, which also houses a school. The suspects, ages 17 and 18, were found nearby in a vehicle after killing themselves. Investigators also found guns, ammunition, and a crossbow at two residences after Monday's attack in San Diego and were trying to uncover whether the shooters had broader plans, Remily said. Authority praised the three men who died, including Amin Abdul, a beloved security guard, for slowing the attackers at the Islamic Center of San Diego and preventing them from reaching 140 school children just steps away. Iman Taha Hassani said Abdul engaged the suspects in a gun battle and called for a lockdown on his radio. He sacrificed his life to stop them from getting inside the classrooms. The shooting was the latest in a string of attacks on houses of worship and comes amid rising threats and hate crimes targeting the Muslim and Jewish communities since the beginning of war in the Middle East, forcing increases in security. Authorities have not released the names of the suspects, but the writings are authored by Kane Clark and Caleb Vasquez. Soon after the shooting, investigators were seen searching the San Diego home of Clark's parents. Authorities have said there was no specific threat against the Islamic Center, which is the largest mosque in San Diego, police said. In Kane's writings, he calls for Muslims to be exterminated. The document includes symbols long associated with white supremacists and Nazis. The two refer to themselves as Son of Tehran, an apparent reference to the last name of the mass shooter who attacked mosques in Christchurch, New Zealand in 2019, killing 51 people. Muslim American organizations pointed out that anti-Muslim rhetoric has been on the rise across the U.S. Words have consequences, said Mohammed Ghula, interim CEO of advocacy group Engage Action. The two suspects met online before discovering they both lived in the San Diego area, the FBI said. In terms of how the radicalization occurred, we're still digging into that, Remily said. James Canning, a spokesman for San Diego Unified School District, said school police were cooperating with San Diego authorities investigating the mosque attack. Clark had been attending school online since 2021 and was on track to graduate next month, he said. While he did not attend school in person, he did participate in 2024 as a member of the wrestling team at Madison High School in San Diego. Canning said Clark had no record of disciplinary issues in high school. Neighbors Marnie and Ted Salaya said they saw Clark a few hours before the shooting and that he waved as he got into a car alone and drove away. They described the Clark family as good neighbors of more than 20 years and remembered when Kane was born, watching him and his older brother grow

0: watching him and his older brother grow up. It's unbelievable, Marnie Saleya said of the shooting. He's helped me bring in my groceries. Police said the security guard opened fire when the shooters arrived at the Islamic Center and tried to barge inside. As the shooters made their way into the lobby, they wounded the guard who kept firing at them, forcing them back outside where the attackers fatally shot him, Police Chief Scott Wall said. The pair went back inside the school and searched through rooms that were emptied during the lockdown before they were drawn into the parking lot by the two others who were killed, Wall said. Mosque leaders identified the other two victims as Mansour Kaziha and Nader Awad. Kaziha, known as Abu Ez, was everything to the Islamic Center, Hassani said. He was the handyman, he was the cook, he was the caretaker, Hassani said. The police chief said that while other officers were talking with the suspect's mother, who had called police, the first reports of the shooting came from blocks away at the mosque. As officers searched the mosque for the shooters, there were reports of people in a fleeing vehicle shooting at a landscaper who was not seriously hurt, Wall said. Police then found the suspects dead.
1: The drones that targeted the United Arab Emirates Barakah nuclear power plant all came from Iraq, that according to the country's defense ministry, signaling that Iranian-backed Shiite militias launched the assault. Such militias launched repeated drone attacks targeting Gulf Arab states after Israel and the United States began their war against Iran on February 28th. Militias in the past have provided Iran a means by which to deflect blame over such attacks. There was no reported injuries or radiological release at Barakah after the attack, which Emirati officials said hit a generator. That was on the facility's perimeter. United Arab Emirates, which has hosted air defense and personnel from Israel, recently accused Iran of launching drone and missile attacks even after its ceasefire with the U.S. began April the 8th. President Trump said Tuesday he's willing to give Iran a few days to make progress in peace negotiations before the United States resumes military strikes. Trump said Monday he was pulling back from plans to launch strikes Tuesday. He has repeatedly set deadlines for Tehran but backed off. Tensions had risen over the Strait of Hormuz, a vital energy waterway gripped by Iran, with its ports remain under U.S. naval blockade. A maritime data firm reported Tuesday that ship traffic through the strait more than doubled last week, but still remains a fraction of its previous levels. Trump told reporters at the White House he was an hour away from making the decision to launch a new round of strikes and end the fragile ceasefire before he called off the attacks Monday. The president didn't set a firm deadline for Iran on Tuesday, saying he was giving Tehran 2 or 3 days. He then said Iran could have until maybe early next week. Key striking points include the United States' insistence that Iran reopen the Strait of Hormuz to commercial shipping. There is also broad disagreement over Iran's nuclear program. Trump has said he wants to remove highly enriched uranium from Iran and prevent it from developing nuclear weapons. Iran says its nuclear program is for peaceful purposes. No group has claimed responsibility for the attack on the UAE nuclear plant, though Iran and its proxies had been suspected. Iranian government spokesman Basim al-Awadi, without addressing the Emirati Defense Ministry report, issued a statement saying that Baghdad expresses its strong condemnation of the recent drone attacks targeting the UAE. We also emphasize the importance of effective regional and international cooperation to prevent any escalation or harm to the stability of the region or any targeting of the security and sovereignty of sisterly and friendly nations. There were three other drones that targeted the country over the last 2 days. The Emirati Defense Ministry added without elaborating on what these targets were. Saudi Arabia, which had also condemned the nuclear plant attack, said later it had intercepted 3 drones that entered their airspace. The $20 billion Barakah nuclear

0: power plant went online in 2020. It is the only nuclear power plant in the Arab world and can provide a quarter of the energy needs in the United Arab Emirates, a federation of seven sheikdoms that is home to Dubai. Earlier Tuesday, a prominent Emirati diplomat elliptically criticized regional countries over the attacks the country has faced. The confusion of roles during this treacherous Iranian aggression is baffling, encompassing the Gulf Arab region surrounding states. Anwar Gargash wrote on X, "The victim's role has emerged with that of the mediator, and vice versa, while the friend has turned into a mediator instead of being a steadfast ally and supporter." According to the Lloyd's List Intelligence Maritime Data Firm, a total of 54 ships transited the strait the week of May 11th. That's more than double the 25 vehicles counted the week before. Traffic through the strait remains a trickle compared to before the war, when 130 or more vessels passed it each day. Last week's traffic included 10 China-owned ships after Tehran said it would permit some Chinese vessels to transit, Lloyd said Tuesday. Two were carrying cooking gas headed for India. Iran was imposing a murky vetting scheme for vessels trying to leave the Persian Gulf, while in some cases has included demanding payments and excludes any U.S. and Israeli vessels. Iran depends on China as the sole remaining major customer for its heavily sanctioned oil.
1: Uh-huh. Republicans in the South Carolina House cast aside Democratic suggestions and objections Tuesday as they work toward a key vote on a congressional redistricting plan that could give the GOP a shot at winning an additional seat in the November midterm elections. The redistricting plan, urged on by President Donald Trump, would reshape the state's only Democratic-held U.S. House district in Republicans' advantage as part of a broader national effort to retain the party's slim House majority in the midterms. To buy time for the newly proposed map to be implemented, the South Carolina legislation would remove U.S. House races from the state's June 9 primaries and instead set a special primary election in August to select candidates for the state's seven seats. Some absentee and overseas military votes that already had been cast for Congress would be tossed out. Democrats objected repeatedly during Tuesday's debate. Republicans repeatedly rejected their amendments. "What you all are doing is wrong," said Democratic State Representative J.A. Moore, adding, "You can justify it, rationalize it, but it's wrong." Other southern states have pursued a similar approach as they race to redraw U.S. House districts following a recent U.S. Supreme Court decision that struck down a majority black district in Louisiana as an illegal racial gerrymander and significantly weakened Voting Rights Act protections for minority districts. Louisiana's congressional primary, scheduled for last Saturday, were postponed until later this summer by Republican Governor Jeff Landry to allow time for new districts to be drawn. Primary election ballots were being cast Tuesday in Alabama, but the state plans to void the results in four of the seven U.S. House districts and instead hold special primaries August 11th for those districts under different boundaries. The revised districts could help Republicans win an additional seat in November. All told, Republicans think they could win as many as 15 additional seats from revised U.S. House districts in seven states so far, while Democrats think they could gain up to six seats from new House districts in two states. That tally could change, though, as litigation continues in several states. Voters ultimately will decide whether those projections hold up. In South Carolina, Democratic State House members debated the proposed changes for hours Monday. That led the Republican-controlled chamber to change the rules for Tuesday, by limiting members to only one amendment and setting time limits for speeches. Democratic State Representative Beth Bernstein asked lawmakers to approve a voter education effort since elections would look so different in 2026. She expressed concerns that some voters may stay away from the polls, but her amendment was rejected. When confusion becomes a barrier becomes silence, and silence becomes a vote that was never cast, Bernstein said. Democratic State Representative Lonnie Hosey proposed a ban on drawing districts only to help one party, but his amendment also was swiftly defeated by Republicans.
0: Well, with that, we're going to take a short break, and we'll be back with more from the Chicago Tribune following this.

0: And good morning. We're back with articles from the Chicago Tribune, front page and business section. We'll start with this article. Said surging electric bills are shocking customers. Well, the artificial intelligence boom is leading to fights in some states over growing utility profits, as governors, attorney generals, and others protesting rising electricity bills say cash-strapped residents are stuck in a broken system. Officials and lawmakers in at least six states, including Arizona, Indiana, Maryland, New Jersey, New York, and Pennsylvania, are going to new lengths to try to block rate increases proposed by utilities. Some are pressing utilities to completely change their model for financing major system upgrades. The push comes during a midterm election year in which affordability is the leading theme in Democrats attempting to loosen Republicans' control in Washington. Attorney General of Arizona, a Democrat who is seeking re-election this year, is challenging two utility rate increase requests in front of the state's Utilitary Regulatory Board. "I felt like it's never been more important to stand up against the blatant corporate greed of our monopoly utilities in Arizona," Mays said in an interview. The voracious energy demands of AI data centers have driven up electric prices in many regions and launched a money-making energy sector construction boom. For years, consumer advocates have tried to challenge the size of a utility's investment return in front of regulators, but maybe not like this. "We've entered into this era of expensive energy and demand growth, and we're seeing utility profits at record highs and rising utility bills," says Matt Casper of the Energy and Policy Institute, which pushes utilities to keep rates low and use renewable energy sources. Utilities were long viewed as a stable haven for investors, with a reliable source of income and predictable demand because of the lower risk. The utility sector investment returns are typically on the low end compared to other sectors. However, utilities, many of which are owned by multi-billion-dollar for-profit parent companies, have seen share prices perform particularly well during the data center expansion. The investment returns that utilities get from regulators aren't the sole reason consumers' bills are rising, but researchers suggest that they are a contributing factor. In March, the Energy and Policy Institute issued a report that said the profits of 110 for-profit utilities rose from just under $39 billion in 2021 to $52 billion in 2024. Mark Ellis, a former utility executive turned consumer advocate, said about 10% of the typical customer bill is what he called a for-profit utility's excess profit, above what might be considered reasonable under long-standing Supreme Court precedent. Instead of regulators setting returns above what the market might require, utilities should instead shop for the lowest cost investor cash, much like someone might shop for the lowest interest rates on a loan. Paul Ferraro, an economics professor at Johns Hopkins University, said that targeting utilities' investment returns is a political action, not an economic action. "That's an action that's aiming to address the deep social disagreements we have about who should benefit from essential infrastructure. But it's not going to address the key challenges that the electricity sector is facing. That includes investment in modernization, expansion, renewable energies, and distributed sources of power." Travis Miller, an energy and utilities analyst for Morningstar, said utility executives on earnings calls are emphasizing efforts to cut costs or protect residential customers from the cost to supply electricity to data centers. "Affordability is probably the number one issue that executives and investors are thinking about right now. If rates aren't affordable currently, there's no way that utilities can get the rate increases they need to boost earnings and dividends for investors." Utilities point to federal data showing that home electricity bills as a proposition and a proportion of household income have fallen in the past couple of decades. They defend the investment returns they are granted by state regulators as critical to raising the cash they need to appropriately maintain electric grids and ensure reliability. They also warn that investors will simply send their cash to utilities in other states that promise higher returns. Critics call the fear-mongering. Earlier this month, the New Jersey Board of Public Utilities launched what its president, Christine Sadoul, called one of the most consequential regulatory reviews in a generation. In recent weeks, Pennsylvania Governor Josh Shapiro pressured Petco, the Philadelphia area utility subsidiary of Exelon Corporation, to withdraw a 12.5% rate increase, or $20 per month extra for the average residential consumer. Shapiro, a Democrat running for re-election this year, then issued a letter to utility executives taking a whack at utility profits and saying that the 20th century utility model is broken. We can no longer simply prioritize corporate profitability to drive infrastructure development, Shapiro wrote. In a note to investors, one analyst called it Quaker State sticker shock, and the share prices of companies that owned Pennsylvania-based utilities tagged their peers in the following days. For its part, Exelon, the Chicago-based parent of Commonwealth Edison, Petco, Baltimore Gas and Electric, and several other utilities, emphasized that it recognizes the importance of affordability. Calvin Butler, Exelon's president and CEO, told analysts on its first quarter earnings May 6 that it was committed to justifying what it spends and keeping energy bills as low as possible. Its decision to withdraw its rate increase request came after conversations with stakeholders who said, "Hey, if you could partner with us to address the affordability issue and lean in, timing is not the best right now." In Indiana, Republican Governor Mike Braun appointed a new slate of utility commissioners with a mission to face down rate increases. Their first big test is a request by AES Indiana for a 10% increase or $193 million a year more from taxpayers. As part of its AES Indiana, whose parent company is being taken private in a $33.4 billion deal led by private investment giant BlackRock, sought a 10.7 return on its cash. Instead of a 10.7 return, that slash would propose rate increases nearly in half. In Arizona, Myers is challenging a pair of 14% proposed increases that she said could be radically reduced if the companies simply paid the cost to maintain reliable service.
1: The Justice Department on Tuesday expanded the agreement it reached this week with President Donald Trump to resolve his extraordinary lawsuit against the IRS to include a provision that would bar the agency from pursuing tax claims against the president, his family, or his businesses. In a one-page document signed by Acting Attorney General Todd Blanche and quietly posted on the department's website, officials vowed not to pursue any matters, including those involving Trump's tax returns, that are currently pending. The new provision was released just one day after Trump agreed to drop his suit in exchange for the creation of a nearly $1.8 billion compensation fund for people who believe they were wronged by federal investigations or prosecutions during the Biden administration. The New York Times reported last week that Trump's talks with the Justice Department and the IRS had included a measure calling on the IRS to drop any audits of the president's, his relatives, or his businesses. But that provision did not appear in the 9-page agreement laying out the terms to dismiss the lawsuit, which the department released Monday. In January, Trump, along with two of his sons and the Trump family business, sued the IRS for at least $10 billion over the leak of their tax returns during the president's first term. The Trumps argued that the IRS should have done more to prevent a former contractor from disclosing tax information to the Times and ProPublica. Neither the Justice Department nor the IRS immediately responded to requests seeking comment. The top lawyer at the Treasury Department, Brian Morrissey, resigned Monday after the Justice Department announced the settlement with Trump. Justice Department officials have in part defended the creation of the Anti-Weaponization Fund by pointing to the fact that Trump and his family members will not be paid by it. But protection from audits could benefit Trump. In 2024, The Times reported that a loss in an IRS audit could cost Trump more than $100 million. It is unclear if that examination has concluded or if Trump, his family members, or affiliated entities are under other audits. IRS procedures call for the mandatory audit of the president's tax returns annually. Federal law prohibits the president, vice president, and other executive officers from instructing the IRS to start or stop specific audits. But that broad prohibition does appear to include a carve-out for the Attorney General.
0: Well, trains are rolling again Tuesday on the Long Island Railroad after a deal was reached to end a strike that had shut down the busiest commuter rail system in the country. The first trains departed from Manhattan's Penn Station and Grand Central Terminal shortly after noon Tuesday. Trains later departed from other stations on the four main branches of the system. It was a difficult circumstance, but I'm very happy and I'm very pleased that we're back in business, says Robert Free, president of the LIRR, shortly before the first trains departed. We're back to doing what we do best, and that's providing service and keeping this region moving. Commuters in the eastern suburbs of New York City still had to muddle through another tough morning rush hour as trains weren't set to be running in time for the commute into work after the agreement was reached late Monday. The LIRR still urged riders to work from home again Tuesday if possible. Shuttle buses were being offered from a handful of locations on Long Island to subway stations in New York City. Five labor unions representing about half the train system's workforce went on strike at 12:01 Saturday, halting service for roughly 250,000 commuters who use the rail system that connects New York City to its eastern suburbs every weekday. Hallie Kessler, 24, was among the weary Long Island commuters who welcomed the strike's end. With the trains out of service, the speech therapist commuted 3 hours home from her job at a public school in the New York City borough of Queens on Monday. "Obviously, I wish trains would be running when peak hour starts so I could avoid the long morning commute, but happy to not deal with it in the afternoon when I'm leaving work," Kessler said. Curious what the deal says about future fares, which has been a big concern. New York Governor Kathy Hochul and railroad officials have said they're not at liberty to discuss details of the new contract terms until they're voted on and approved by union members. But the Democrat, who is up for re-election, stressed the deal won't increase fares or taxes and will give unionized workers the fair wages they deserve. The first impacts of the walkout were felt over the weekend as baseball fans had to find other ways to get to Citi Field in Queens to see the New York Mets take on their crosstown rivals, the New York Yankees. Hochul said the deal ensures basketball fans won't meet the same fate as they travel to watch the New York Knicks continue their playoff run on Tuesday night at Madison Square Garden, which is located directly above the LIRR's Penn Station hub in Manhattan. The unions, which represent locomotive engineers, machinists, signalmen, and others, and the Metropolitan Transportation Authority, have been negotiating a new contract since 2023, but talks had stalled over salaries and health care. The strike was the first walkout for the LIRR since a two-day strike back in 1994.
1: Okay, at 11, Tim Bovard undertook his first taxidermy experiment on a piece of roadkill. He had found an unlucky skunk and improvised its reanimation using an instruction book, much to the alarm of his friends' parents. His own parents were unfazed. His father and grandfather were both scientists and outdoorsmen, and soon it was known in their suburban community of Claremont, California, that, as Bovard recently recounted, Dr. Bovard's son was an animal nut. So when they found the abandoned birds, owls, hawks, kestrels, crows, blue jays, scrub jays, they brought them to me and I raised them. By the time he was a teen, he was sewing his own clothes, learning to tan leather, and taking backpacking trips in the Sierras with his dogs while wearing a full buckskin suit of his own creation. He began apprenticing with a local taxidermist in high school and worked for him full-time through college. Bovard, still exuberant and energetic at 72, is the last full-time taxidermist at any museum in the United States. He still lives in Claremont now with his wife, two dogs, and 10 and a half cats. The half cat lives mostly outdoors, and he wakes most days at 4:30 a.m. to commute to the Natural History Museum of Los Angeles County, where he has worked since 1984. He is responsible for maintaining animal mounts that the museum has kept in its collection for more than a century, reworking dioramas that could look more true to life and designing new exhibits. In past generations, museums dispatched hunting expeditions to acquire their animal collections, but Bovard works only with donations from zoos or offerings from private collections. As when he was a child, roadkill is another option. The care for these forms is a responsibility he takes seriously and joyfully.
0: Well, Home Depot got a lift in the first quarter from professionals and homeowners who are stocking up on spring supplies. Profits fell from its first quarter last year, but the national home improvement retailer beat Wall Street expectations. The housing market has been static as America wrestles with rising costs. Consumers are cautious as gas prices fuel an inflation surge of 3.8% in the United States. For 3 months ending May 3rd, Home Depot earned $3.29 billion, or $3.30 per share. A year earlier, the Atlanta company earned $3.43 billion, or $3.45 per share. Removing certain items, earnings were $3.43 per share. That's better than the $3.41 per share that analysts surveyed by FactSet were calling for. Revenue climbed to $41.77 billion from $39.86 billion, which topped Wall Street's expectations for revenue of $41.59 billion. Neil Sanders, Managing Director of Global Data, said in a statement that Home Depot is continuing to navigate well through a weak housing market and constrained consumer spending. Well, that concludes the reading of the obituaries and articles from Chicago Tribune. Stay more for Chicago Tribune articles involving arts, entertainment, features, and sports. This is Mary and Bob wishing you a great week.
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3: 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We wish everyone a very safe and happy Memorial Day weekend.
4: The weather today, sunny with a high near 65, northeast wind 5 to 10 miles per hour. Tonight, mostly clear with a low around 45, northeast wind 5 to 10 miles per hour. Thursday, partly sunny with a high near 67, east wind 5 to 10 miles per hour with gusts as high as 20 miles per hour. Thursday night, a 20% chance of showers after 1 a.m., mostly cloudy with a low around 49. East wind around 10 miles per hour with gusts as high as 20 miles per hour. Friday, showers likely mainly after 1 p.m., mostly cloudy with a high near 65. Chance of precipitation is 60%. Saturday, partly sunny with a high near 74. Saturday night, mostly cloudy with a low around 56. And Sunday, partly sunny with a high near 80.
3: From the front page of today's Quad City Times, Boehning says no advance notice on ICE arrests. Immigration officials have only notified Davenport Police once of an enforcement action that they were taking. Interim Davenport Police Chief Greg Boehning told a group gathered at the Davenport Public Library Monday evening. That was on April 22nd, when federal immigration officers arrested 8 people in the parking lot of a Davenport restaurant. We received information from a federal agency out of Cedar Rapids that they were in town conducting operations, Boehning said. That was a little after 8 o'clock. Boehning said he was in a meeting at the time and wasn't there when the notification came in. But, he said, it's his understanding of federal officials called the police department to let them know. That information was then put out to the Davenport squad car computers. Boehning said the department received no advance notice of the operation. The agency did not request assistance from the Davenport Police Department, and the Davenport Police did not provide any assistance, Boehning said. Boehning said Davenport Police do not know where federal detainees are currently, as the department was not involved in the operation. State Representative Ken Croken, Democrat of Davenport, organized the event and invited Boehning and immigration advocates to talk about what happened on April 22nd. Members of the recently formed Immigration Coalition also gave advice about providing tips to the local chapter of the Iowa Migrant Movement for Justice tip line. About 50 people came to Davenport Public Library Fairmont branch for the meeting. Officials urged public to verify before spreading information. Boehning and others cautioned people to verify first before spreading information if they believe they see immigration and customs enforcement officers. Last week, Boehning said residents reported that ICE was in town on a particular street, but it was actually undercover Davenport detectives working a narcotics and gun investigation. There's been at least one other time that local law enforcement was mistaken for ICE. Federal agencies are not required to notify the police department of an operation, Boehning said, but he said worries him which worries him in a case where local law enforcement may be called without knowing the federal agency is in town. When it comes to ICE, and actually all federal law enforcement operations, there's no duty, no obligation for them to tell us, and it scares me as much as it scares anybody else from a slightly different perspective, and that is my officers getting involved in what we would call a blue-on-blue incident, he said. The work of verifying immigration enforcement officer presence in the Quad Cities has been difficult. Ashley Raleigh, a volunteer with the Immigration Coalition. ICE is not transparent as a local law enforcement. It does not release reports, as local sheriff's office do, that show everyone booked in the jail that day. Unless a person searching has names and other detailed information, it's very difficult to check where someone may be detained or the status of their case. Raleigh encouraged people to contact the Iowa Migrant Movement for Justice hotline if they see suspected immigration activity. Raleigh said people could report clear information about the size of the group, describe what actions they are taking, give an address, and describe how the officers appear to be dressed. She also encouraged people to take photos and videos from a safe distance and not to interfere with an arrest. Boehning emphasized verifying whether agents seen are local or federal law enforcement before spreading the information. Boehning said it's Davenport's policies for officers to identify themselves by name when asked. Asked if Davenport would be required to help ICE if requested, Boehning said the city would consult with the city's attorney to determine what the department is legally required to do. Boehning noted that Iowa law dictates that local governments cannot discourage immigration enforcement. A bill introduced by the Iowa legislature this year would have required local law enforcement to cooperate with federal immigration agencies when requested. That bill died before being voted on. Davenport passed a resolution in response to the bill supporting local control and expressing concern about diverting local resources. But because of state law, the council's resolution did not specifically mention immigration enforcement or outline how Davenport would interact with immigration officers. Iowa Code Chapter 27A is prescriptive about how local law enforcement should interact with federal immigration agencies. Chapter 27A requires that if a local law enforcement agency in Iowa has custody of a person subject to an immigration detainer request issued by ICE, the agency must comply with the instructions made in the detainer. Local governments cannot prohibit officials from assisting or cooperating with federal immigration officer as reasonable or necessary, including providing enforcement assistance. The law does prohibit discrimination by local entities enforcing immigration laws, stating that they shall not consider race, skin color, language spoken, or national origin while enforcing immigration laws, except to the extent permitted by the U.S. and Iowa constitutions. At a meeting on Monday, Rabbi Henry Karp expressed concern about reports from places like Minneapolis that federal immigration agents stopped people based on the color of their skin or their accent. Boehning assured Karp and the audience that the Davenport police officers police constitutionally, which means we go by the Constitution of both the United States and the state of Iowa. Immigration arrests are not, I do not want to say responsibility, but they are not our primary function by any means. Short of being asked by ICE for assistance, which has not happened, probably will not happen, we won't be involved in those arrests. Asked what to do if a resident suspected someone was pretending to be ICE to intimidate or harm people, Boehning said, call 911 and report it. Answering a question on if Davenport would try to intervene or arrest a federal agent if they believed someone's rights were being violated, Boehning said in speaking with the city attorney, Davenport would be in big trouble most likely. But he said there are other options Davenport can take to raise concerns about federal officers' behavior, such as reaching out to a federal supervisor. He said Davenport officers and supervisors are trained in de-escalation and would make every attempt to de-escalate the situation. Boehning added that generally Davenport has a good relationship with federal agencies and prosecutors, noting many gun and drug charges go through federal courts.
4: Authorities find alleged shooter's writings. Anti-Islamic writings were found in a vehicle connected to the two teenage suspects in Monday's shooting at the Islamic Center of San Diego that killed three people, according to a Department of Justice official with knowledge of the investigation. The alleged gunmen were identified as Caleb Vasquez, 18, and Kane Clark, 17, the official told Reuters on Tuesday. They were found dead in their car after the shooting, apparently from self-inflicted gunshot wounds, police said on Monday. Police said the attack was being investigated as a hate crime, but declined to offer further details about a possible motive. Clark's mother is cooperating with authorities, the DOJ official said. Officers responded Monday after a call from one of the boys' mothers, who described her son as suicidal and said he ran off with her vehicle and three of her guns, according to police. A fundraising effort organized by CAR San Diego with the Islamic Center of San Diego has raised more than $1.7 million for the family of slain security guard Amen Abdullah, who authorities credited with preventing further bloodshed.
3: Water line breaks, halts VA outpatient clinic. Appointments at the Quad Cities Veterans Affairs outpatient clinic were canceled, rescheduled, or done early online this week because of water damage caused by a private water service line break. A contractor was on site Tuesday morning digging into the parking lot to repair the water line. Water service was restored by Tuesday afternoon, said Patrick Kearns, a nurse and president of AFGE Local 2547, the union that represents VA workers in Iowa City and the Quad Cities. The VA clinic, which rents space at 2826 West Local Street, Suite 1, sees about 200 patients every day, Kern said. A spokesperson for Iowa American Water, Lisa Risen, said the break was on a private service line that impacted the VA clinic and some small businesses in a strip mall. The utility received a call about 5:30 a.m. Sunday morning and dispatched a crew. Reason said Iowa American determined the break was on the private service line that the owner is responsible for repairing. It was not a water main break, which would be Iowa American's responsibility. Early Monday morning, staff began calling people to cancel, reschedule, or hold appointments online, Kern said. The clinic wasn't taking patients in person, Kern said. Staff were continuing to do phone calls and telehealth appointments. Kern said temporary hand-washing stations were brought in for the staff and temporary solution was worked out with the nearby Quickstar to provide restrooms. Portable toilets were then delivered. It will take some time to catch up on the missed appointments, Kern said. It's a huge hassle, Kern said Tuesday morning. It's not something anyone would choose. I think management took it seriously and is trying to do the best they can of a bad situation. Later Tuesday, Kern said, from a union perspective, he's pleased staff and patients can have clean working water again.
4: Council outlines strategic priorities. Davenport City Council has laid out its goals and priorities for the next 2 years, approving a document last week that will guide decision making. Among the initiatives the City Council wants to accomplish are to develop a plan for animal control services, to increase spending on fixing neighborhood streets, to recommend how to spend $5 million in affordable housing funds from the 2021 sale of the Heritage Building, and to evaluate a down payment assistance program for home buyers. The City Council and staff met for weekend goal-setting retreat in February, facilitated by Strategic Government Resources, which distilled the discussion into a list of strategic priorities the City Council approved on May 13th. The city plans to use the priorities to guide decision-making, capital investments, and community initiatives in the next 2 years. The goal-setting retreat was an idea of new city administrator Tim Gleason, who had worked with the consultant at previous cities where he was employed. This document is a great example of what can happen when you have a solid process and a group determined to work through it together. Mayor Jason Gordon said in a news release, "I'm proud of the council for their time and commitment and for the courage to have these tough but productive conversations." Gleason said city staff plans to share quarterly updates on initiatives identified in the plan. 5 overall priorities were identified by the council: affordable housing, economic development, create community, improve infrastructure, and public safety. Those fit into the city's existing operational pillars of a well-protected community: fiscal vitality, a high-performing government, welcoming neighborhoods, sustainable infrastructure, and a vibrant region. Here are more details on what the council wants the city to accomplish as organized by operational pillar. Under the well-protected community pillar, examine department workflows to maximize current resources and response times, conduct a comprehensive analysis to recommend appropriate staffing, continue investing in technology to support public safety goals, develop a service model and transition for animal control and sheltering, use data to identify fire and emergency medical service risks to the city and develop programs aimed at reducing risks. Under the sustainable infrastructure pillar, prioritize hyperlocal neighborhood investment, increase spending to improve neighborhood streets, maintain and improve high-volume corridors to support pavement condition, traffic flow, and overall system performance, focus on regular and ongoing maintenance to extend the life of existing infrastructure, support economic expansion with necessary utility improvements, pilot a study to assess neighborhood inflow and infiltration of rainwater into the sanitary sewer system, which affects the capacity of the water treatment facility. Under the welcoming neighborhoods pillar, recommend a plan for the use of the $5 million Heritage Fund to address housing and homelessness. The city sold the Heritage Building downtown in 2021. Maximize federal and state grants by streamlining their application to core housing needs. Develop alternative funding streams to sustain housing initiatives as American Rescue Plan Act funding ends. Evaluate mechanisms and feasibility for mortgage down payment assistance and make the program a self-sustaining fund. Develop and recommend programs to incentivize building on vacant residential lots. Encourage multifamily development to increase density and affordability. Explore zoning hurdles for tiny homes and multifamily units in established neighborhoods. Review staff recommended zoning codes. Leverage the urban revitalization tax exemption, a tax exemption for development in central city neighborhoods to drive investment. Hold landlords accountable to maintain safe, habitable housing stock. Under the fiscal vitality pillar, recommend packages to make areas of the city more attractive for development. Recommend downtown parking solutions. Recommend long-term investment and revenue opportunities. Complete remaining American Rescue Plan Act projects. Open the city's on-site occupational health clinic. Under the high-performing government pillar, partner with nonprofits to understand and address the full continuum of care for people experiencing homelessness. Communicate public safety trends, successes, and incidents, and develop personal connection between first responders and the community. emphasize proactive communication that highlights successes, unique character, and community connections. Use clear, accessible communication to highlight key infrastructure projects, focusing on project scope, community impacts, and improvements. Develop a strategy, negotiate and implement the next collective bargaining agreements with city employees. Fill key leadership roles and plan succession. Under the vibrant region pillar, develop programs to involve young people in civic life. Attract diverse businesses of all sectors, sizes, and industries. Advocate for initiatives focused on keeping skilled workers and graduates in the local economy. Target development toward key corridors such as Brady and Harrison Streets, Elmer Avenue, Veterans Memorial Parkway, Interstate 280, the West End, the downtown, and the riverfront. Complete construction of Main Street Landing, the 10-acre riverfront park, and finalize plans for operations, maintenance, and programming. Complete a transit study and recommendations.
3: Reynolds signs property bill tax reform. Iowa Governor Kim Reynolds on Monday signed into law property tax reform legislation that Iowa Republican lawmakers said will deliver billions in relief to taxpayers and rein in local government spending, capping months of negotiations that defined the 2026 legislative session. Reynolds signed Senate File 2472 during a ceremony in Iowa State Capitol Rotunda, alongside Republican

Rotunda, alongside Republican legislative leaders and lawmakers who shepherded the measure through the House and the Senate. The legislation was a top priority for Republicans this year after mounting concerns from homeowners, farmers, and businesses over rising property tax bills. When I became governor, Iowa's tax rates were among the highest in the nation, Reynolds said during the ceremony, but one tax cut had remained out of reach for Iowans, and of course we all know that was property taxes. Reynolds said property taxes has risen more than 10% faster than inflation, faster than population growth, and faster than Iowans' paychecks, calling the pace not only unacceptable, it's not sustainable. Republicans project that the new law will provide $4.2 billion in tax savings over 6 years. Key provisions include a 2% cap on annual property tax revenue growth for local governments, a quadrupling of the homestead tax exemption to as much as $20,000, changes to school levies, new restrictions on tax increment financing districts, and the creation of the first home Iowa tax-deductible savings account for prospective home buyers. Under the new law, which takes effect for property taxes due and payable in the fiscal year beginning July 1, 2027, the current homestead tax credit will transition to an exemption worth up to 10% of the home's taxable value, ranging from $5,500 to a maximum starting at $20,000, which will adjust annually for inflation. House Republicans said that the existing credit is equivalent to about a $4,850 exemption. Existing senior citizen and military exemptions will remain in place. The measure caps the annual property tax revenue growth for local government at 2%, though some levies, including school funding, debt service, and community college levies, are exempt from the restriction. Under the law, multi-residential housing will once again become its own property classification. As the change is phased in, multi-residential property valuations will be set at 6% higher than the residential rollback rate, according to legislative Republicans. The statewide school property tax will gradually decrease from $5.40 to $4.90 per $1,000 of taxable valuation, which the state's general funding replacing the lost revenue to school districts. The plan is designed to funnel more state funding to public school districts, which will lower property tax statewide by $175 million for all property tax owners. The bill places new limits on tax increment financing districts by capping all TIF projects for 23 years, ending perpetual TIF arrangements. In addition, a larger share of the revenue from the state's Save School Infrastructure sales tax will be directed toward property tax relief. Finally, the legislation restricts local government general fund reserve balances to 35% of annual spending. Senate Majority Leader Mike Klemsch, a Republican from Spillville, said the legislation fulfilled promises Republicans made to voters. When we told them we will address the cost of living, we meant it, Klemsch said. When we told them we'd cut their income tax, we'd meant that. When we told them we'd deliver real property tax reform, we meant that too. Senate Democrat Dan Dawson, Republican of Council Bluffs, who chaired the Senate negotiations on the bill, described property tax reform as a central focus in this building for not just the past few months, but for the past year and a half. The $4 billion saved in this legislation is real relief for Iowans, businesses, and farmers, and marks another positive step forward in property tax reform, Dawson said. Representative Carter Nordman, Republican of Dallas Center, chair of the House Ways and Means Committee, called the measure real reform. This is not a Band-Aid. This is not a short-term solution, Nordman said. This is real reform that is going to deliver real results for Iowans across the state. House Speaker Pat Grassley, Republican, New Hartford, said the bill shifts certainty away from taxing entities and toward taxpayers. This bill that the governor is going to sign today shifts the priority back to the taxpayer, Grassley said. The legislation emerged after months of negotiation among House, Senate Republicans,
Reynolds, and local

0: government stakeholders. The final version was approved during the closing hours of the legislative session and combined multiple proposals debated throughout the year.
1: Faith and love. Bettendorf couple on 52 years of marriage. Beth and Scott Pearson told a story of love and faith Monday while they sat under one of the picnic shelters at Bettendorf's Crow Creek Park. Married for almost 52 years, they were just finishing a lunch from Chipotle Mexican Grill. Beth, 73, had the carnitas bowl. Scott, who just turned 74, opted for the steak bowl. Pearl, their 9-month-old white golden retriever, jerked on her leash as I approached. "We usually get Jimmy John's sandwiches for lunch, but I think we were ready for a switch," Beth said. Pearl edged over for a sniff. "We've had a retriever before," Scott explained. "We had it when we were first married and lived in Ely, Minnesota. That was a golden retriever who had a good life, hiking, lots of time in the water, and playing in the snow," Beth added. Beth detailed how she met Scott. "I was dating his roommate," she said. She smiled. "They were at the University of Iowa, and they were friends, so I had heard of Scott. It was 1970, and he was very quiet, very shy. If a girl looked at him, he blushed. If a girl spoke to him, he turned the color of a ripe tomato. But he was a really good listener, and he was very kind." Scott filled in some more details. "I remember the day I met Beth," he said. "She was very beautiful, way out of my league. We met that day, but a year later, she came to the University of Iowa, and she was still dating Rick. They had gone together when they were at Davenport Central, and my roommates, Rick and Paul, were in the band, and Beth played an instrument. I wasn't musical at all. I played 1 year of baseball at Iowa, the JV team, and I didn't think I had anything in common with Beth. But in the fall of 1971, we were both involved with what was then called the Campus Crusade for Christ. Rick had broken up with Beth right before a retreat with the crusade, and he put us in a car together since he knew that we had met. Scott said they talked the entire weekend. Beth said she and the quiet, shy guy she went on to marry compliment one another. I've always been much more outgoing, she said. It's always been easy for me to meet people. Scott's a good listener, and that means he can get people to talk. People who know that they are being heard will open up. Scott and Beth finished their respective bowls with Chipotle and stacked them on the picnic table. I became a pastor, so listening was a really good skill to have, Scott said. I was at Cornerstone Church in Eldridge for the last 28 years of my career. Today we attend Silver Creek Bible Church in DeWitt. Beth spent her career teaching, except for a break to raise 3 daughters, Erica, Jill, and Emily. We had 3 daughters and we have 19 grandchildren, Scott said. I grew up with 5 younger sisters, had 3 daughters of my own, and our first grandchild was a girl. But then the boys started coming along. We have 12 boys and 7 girls with the grandkids. Scott paused. Or is it 11 and 8? Scott asked, looking at Beth. Her eyes widened and she exhaled. I asked if they sell plasma to raise money for Christmas gifts. Scott considered what led him to want to marry Beth and what he has learned about her over 52 years. Beth lit up a room when she entered. Still does. It's her personality and her beauty. She is smart and so outgoing, he said. But what really attracted me to her was watching her life being changed by Christ right before my eyes. She was becoming like Jesus. When I married Beth, she did not want to be a pastor's wife, and I don't think she necessarily wanted 3 children who would go on to have 19 grandchildren. That is difficult, but she has been an excellent mother and grandmother. I asked Beth what made her decide to be a pastor's wife. I would say God changed my attitude, she said. We were deeply in love. I wanted our future to be together and to be successful. Beth paused for a moment and smiled. The things that I thought would be hard turned out to be a delight for me. Faith is the most important part of who we are together. We'll take a brief intermission.

0: And welcome back to today's reading of the Quad City Times. And from the food section, have a ball. In Neapolitan tradition, the meat is the star and no pasta is needed. Naples, Italy, may be famous for its pizza, but meatballs are just as deserving of worldwide acclaim. Massive orbs of ground beef are set in a shallow pool of ragu, red and glistening, and are served as often alongside pasta as without. Despite their impressive size, they're light, ultra-tender thanks to the high ratio of bread to meat. In this recipe from our cookbook, Milk Street Backroads, Italy, we use Japanese panko breadcrumbs, which have a neutral flavor and a light and fluffy but coarse texture. It greatly streamlines the meatball making process, eliminating the need to remove the crust from fresh bread, soaking it in water, and squeezing out the excess moisture. Panko only needs to be moistened with water and is ready to use. Don't be shy about mixing the panko meat mixture with your hands. It takes a few minutes to work the mixture together to get homogeneous. To help the meatballs keep their shape, chill them for about 15 to 20 minutes before baking. Neapolitans serve their meatballs with a basic tomato sauce that they refer to as ragu. After baking, be sure to let the meatballs rest for about 10 minutes before adding them to the sauce. Pecorino is used two ways in this recipe. A chunk is simmered in the sauce, and a portion is grated both in and over the meatballs. Serve with warm, crusty bread and pasta alongside if desired. Though the latter isn't traditional, it makes for a fine accompaniment. A recipe for Neapolitan meatballs with ragu is in today's Quad City Times.
1: Layers of ingenuity. Lasagna never fails to please, but its preparation and storage of leftovers can be a hassle. But portioning the layered dish into individual servings before cooking and steaming it on the stovetop? Now you're talking. Suddenly, lasagna is both quick and easy. This craveable recipe, a variation on what's been making the rounds on social media, features all the great flavors you find in an Asian-style soup dumpling, juicy pork seasoned with garlic, green onion, and chopped cabbage, a savory mix of soy and oyster sauces, shocks wine, and toasted sesame oil. But you can skip the tedious work of wrapping wonton after wonton around scoops of filling to make 20 or 30 small packages you can fry or boil. For this dish, you layered the meat in wrappers and ramekins or small soup cups or bowls. After topping off the mini lasagnas with a little water or broth, the ramekins are steamed on the stovetop with the wonton wrappers are soft and wonderfully tender, and the pork is fragrant and cooked through. Definitely don't forget a generous spoonful of chili crisp or swirl of spicy chili oil before taking that first awesome bite. The deep flavor of the condiments will add a rich textural finish that makes the dish irresistible. The lasagnas reheat well the next day in the microwave. There is a recipe in today's paper for dumpling lasagna. Go mocha. There are some cakes for snacking, others for informal meals, and then there is mocha celebration cake. This is the cake I prepare for a special occasion. While you need to purchase a 12-inch round cake pan, you'll be glad you have it on hand once you tasted this divine chocolate coffee mashup. Moist and finished with a decadent ganache frosting. Sometimes I change up the decorations with colorful edible flowers around the cake. A scoop of vanilla ice cream is the perfect accompaniment. There is a recipe in today's paper for mocha celebration cake.
0: And from the sports section, PGA Tour John Deere Classic, ready to defend. Campbell dealing with injuries so far in 2026. Like most golfers, at some point in their career, Brian Campbell finds himself battling injuries. While that has derailed his 2026 PGA Tour season a bit, he's still looking forward to his return to TPC Deer Run in about 45 days to defend his 2025 John Deere Classic title. I know it's going to be special, and I'm just going to be excited to be there. Excited to see everyone, Campbell said Tuesday during Champions Day Zoom session at TPC Deer Run that officially kicked off the $8.8 million 2026 JDC. Wendy Williams, 2026 John Deere Volunteer Chair, noted that Campbell's story is one that resonates deeply with this tournament represents. The University of Illinois standout and the former Big Ten Player of the Year, Brian has strong ties to this region and to Midwest golf. This is something that both caught both Campbell's attention last year and offered some sense of familiarity. As an Illini alumni, Campbell said that he appreciated being back in the Midwest with plenty of support. Watching the highlight video, you know, you just see how it was for most of the fans I've ever had cheer me on during a tournament, and it was such an amazing experience. You know, it's something that you crave and you want to get that again, and I was just really happy that I was able to finish it off for the fans there. Campbell also enjoyed watching the video recap of last year's final round, a 4-under 67 that led to his second win of the 2025 season. I was really just smiling while watching the whole thing. What's kind of crazy is I kind of forgot that it rained during that round. What he didn't forget was that he double bogeyed the 15th to shrink his lead. An out-of-bounds tee shot couldn't even derail his title round, although it did force him into a one-hole playoff, the first JDC extra golf since 2015 with Emiliano Grillo. Probably a cuss word, said Campbell, of his reaction to that shot. I wasn't too happy. Funny thing is that I was joking with my caddy, Cooper Wilson, that we needed to get a new ball anyway. I think it was just the moment of letting it go and helped us refocus and move forward. Campbell, 33, may be wishing for a new body too. What started out as a leg injury has worked up into his shoulder blade and turned into a neck and shoulder injury. Then that led to a wrist woe. It's still something I need to deal with. My shoulder blade is kind of like out of place and it pushes forward, so that really puts a lot of stress down my arm. So even just gripping the club is an issue. It's getting better, and of course, it's not ideal. His 2026 has been a struggle, making just 7 cuts in 14 starts, with 5 of those made in his last 5 starts. Those include a tied for 24th at the Masters and an 82nd place finish in last week's PGA Championship. I'd say it's come such a long way. I mean, I used to be in a place where it just hurt to hold the club, so I'm progressing. And that has made him looking forward to his Deer Run return, even though it will be a little different for him in his return, and just as defending champ. Since his victory here last year, he's gotten engaged to his then-girlfriend, Kelsey McGee. They plan on getting married this upcoming off-season. Another thing that might change is his activities during tournament week. You know, we might go out and about this year. I think last year I was kind of into a lot of going on, and we were just on the golf course, at home, and recharging. But I think we're going to venture out this year and see what's around. What will be around is the annual PGA Tour at Deer Run, which just a year ago announced a contract extension, keeping the event in town through 2030. Some exciting names have already been added to the commitment list for the tournament as it's set up to its $75 million economic impact to go with a record $16.9 million in charitable donations through the Birdies for Charity program. 2025 was a huge year for a number of reasons, said JD Tournament Director Andrew Lehman, noting 2025's field was the strongest using the World Golf Metric that started in 86. We had just under 2,400 volunteers, people who signed up and gave freely of their time, talent, and energy. Talking about the network of volunteerism, we can't put this event on without the volunteers at the John Deere Classic. All involved with the tournament said they're excited to be in the home stretch of the run-up to the 2026 event. We look forward to our goals, remain ambitious. We're focused on building momentum and continuing to grow on the impact on the communities that we serve.
1: St. John adds to roster staff. It isn't taking long for Ollie St. John to get Iowa State's women's wrestling team off the ground. Piper Fowler represents a notable milestone in the recent history of ISU women's wrestling. Tuesday, Fowler signed with Iowa State and is the first student athlete to join the program just a month after it was announced on April 16th. The team will debut for the 2027-28 season, but is already filling out the roster. Athletes will compete in unattached open tournaments in the upcoming season. Fowler transferred from William Penn, where she was an NAIA champion last season as a freshman. She is a 2023 U17 world champion, 2026 NAIA national champion, and 2026 U20 world team member. On the international level, Fowler is a two-time U17 world team member, having represented Team USA at the 2023 and 2024 age level world championships. She won a gold medal at the 2023 U17 championships. Fowler is from Cleveland, Tennessee, and owns a 93-0 high school record with four state championships. Along with Fowler, ISU hired Jake Cadle from William Penn as the program's first assistant coach. He led William Penn to three top five NAIA finishes in three seasons. "There's been a lot of people that want just to come here," Coach Ali St. John said Monday at the tailgate tour. "Like I said, when we're building this program, we're getting the elite of the elite girls." St. John said it hasn't been easy recruiting some of the sport's top athletes, but the ones she gets on campus are buying into her vision to win national championships. So once they see everything, they're like, "Holy crap, this is something I want to be a part of," St. John said. "So that's awesome on our end to see that and to see the excitement and the growth of how this program is going to be coming up." St. John's recruiting pitch seems to be paying off. She hinted Monday more additions to the roster and coaching staff are coming soon. More commitments coming this week, too. So we'll get to see all those. So just exciting stuff, St. John said.
0: Western Big Six news, Walker and Taranis are hired at Alleman. Alleman High School announced a significant shift in the athletic department leadership last week, securing two notable head coach replacements to spearhead its competitive sports programs moving into next school year. Carrie Walker has been named the new high school girls basketball coach, while Daniel Taranis will formally take over the reins of the head wrestling coach. Both individuals bring deep regional ties and distinct stylistic philosophies to Alleman, though they arrive at entirely different stages of their respective coaching careers. Walker provides the athletic department with decades of proven veteran success on the hardwood, whereas Taranis offers an elite local pedigree, decorated with personal accolades and a generationally respected wrestling lineage. Walker steps onto the head coaching role after serving as the girls' basketball coach program as an assistant and freshman coach last winter. Her new appointment brings 38 years of coaching experience to the varsity squad, a background spanning multiple high school and collegiate levels across the Quad Cities. A 1983 graduate of UT, Walker excelled locally as a three-sport athlete before putting together a Hall of Fame collegiate career in both basketball and softball at Rockford University. Her expansive coaching journey features a prominent 12-year tenure as the head coach at United Township, alongside collegiate assistant positions at Rockford, Orion, and Augustana College. "I'm at 38 years of coaching now," Walker said, reflecting on her decision to return to the sidelines following a brief retirement from teaching in 2022. I kind of just following my heart, and it kept me in coaching. Her transition, leading to full-time, is fueled by an enduring passion for local conference play. I'm familiar with the Western Big Six, a great conference, and great coaches in it. And that experience alone is always fun, competitive, and an opportunity to go out and compete as a great experience with that as well. Walker's primary focus for the upcoming winter season is maintaining programmatic continuity and building on a strong foundation she witnessed firsthand last year. We had a great group of kids in this program, and I'm excited to keep continuing my opportunity here. With 38 years of experience, that's probably one of the main things I can bring. For Taranis, the 28-year-old assumes control of a varsity program, fulfilling a lifelong professional ambition rooted deeply in local family tradition. A 2016 Moline graduate, Taranis was a powerhouse collegiate competitor, securing a national top 12 Division III ranking while at Augustana and later qualifying for the NAIA National Championship at St. Ambrose. His formal coaching resume includes multiple assistant stints at St. Ambrose and the Regional Bees Wrestling Club. For Taranis, taking over the Alleman team represents a profound homecoming to a sport that strictly resonates as a family legacy. His father spent decades guiding the legendary Moline Youth Wrestling Club. His brother Stuart serves as the current Alleman Middle School head coach. His brother John previously guided Assumption Catholic to three consecutive state trophies. John will join the high school staff directly as Taranis' top assistant coach. "Honestly, this has been a dream of mine since I was a little kid," Taranis said. "Wrestling has been a huge part of my life. All of my family wrestled, my dad, my brothers, so it's just a big part of my life." Taranis intends to revitalize the program by focusing heavily on youth development and intentionally shifting the traditional, rigid culture of this sport. "We've got to build the foundation, which my brother Stuart has done a great job of doing. The feeder program is so important. You've got to have a feeder, and you've got to be aligned with all the coaches from the youth all the way up to high school." By integrating its family into the high school staff, Taranis aims to cultivate an engaging environment that pairs structural accountability with enjoyment. "We want to build a positive culture, a fun culture, but also a family culture," Taranis said. "Wrestling is hard. Don't make it any harder on yourself. Keep it light. Keep it fun. And when the kids are having fun, they're working hard, and it's a lot easier."
1: Moline High gets new soccer field. Moline High School's 25-year-old soccer field will see upgrades after work on renovations kicked off this week. The Moline School Board approved the renovations at its meeting last week, and work started on Monday. The board awarded a bid of $1,477,800 to General Constructors, Inc., and will be paid through the district's capital fund, according to a district memo. This project will renovate the soccer field by moving the existing grass field and replacing it with a new grass field. There will also be renovations to the drainage and irrigation systems and implementation of a stormwater retention system to manage student parking lot runoff, according to the district memo. It will also include exterior upgrades such as a new ticket booth, concession stand, restrooms, a locker room building, and lighting around walkways and seating areas. Part of the exterior renovations will include ADA improvements, such as an accessible sidewalk seating area and stairs and railings connected to the bleacher section, according to the district memo. Construction of the field began Monday, May 18th, and is set to be completed in June. The rest of the exterior upgrades will be completed by the end of August, a district spokesman said.
0: In college football at Iowa State, no word on when Cytown will open. Don't bookmark 2027 calendars for Cytown grand opening yet. Iowa State Athletic Director Jamie Pollard said Monday, it's too early to ballpark when Cytown grand opening will be. SciTown is a $175 to $225 million project on ISU's campus that includes a hotel, office space, and dining locations. The project had an initial goal to be up and running by fall of 27. When asked Monday when that day may be, Pollard said he didn't have a specific answer. It would be too premature to say, Pollard said on the Cyclone tailgate stop in Des Moines. Pollard said, of course, he would like the project to be going faster, but that doesn't mean it's going slow. It just takes a while to get everything when it's unique, one-off project like that on a college campus in a state environment. A significant step forward could happen when Iowa Board of Regents meets in June and looks at another set of agreements. Right now, there's no formal agreement with the tenants for the restaurants or the offices at SciTown will host because Regents have signed off on that yet. One area of SciTown visible now is a 78,000-square-foot McFarland building. McFarland will open that building in December or January. The Iowa Boys High School Basketball Championship is scheduled to come to Hilton Coliseum on March 8th and 12th, and SciTown will not be in its final form when the tournament begins.
1: That's all we have time for this hour. Please stay tuned for the reading of the Rock Island Argus, the Moline Dispatch. This is Barbara Odell.
0: And Brian Cunningham.
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1: Good morning. This is Lisa Cleave, along with Carolyn Britt, and this reading of the Dispatch Argus is being broadcast live at 9 a.m. on Wednesday, May 20th. It's being rebroadcast and, being recorded and will be rebroadcast at 8 o'clock this evening. 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
0: Today, sunny with a high near 65, northeast wind 5 to 10 miles per hour. Tonight, mostly clear, with a low around 45, northeast wind 5 to 10 miles per hour. Thursday, partly sunny, with a high near 60.
2: Right in the closely watched governor's race, while head-to-head matchups in battleground Pennsylvania House seats were finally teed up, here are the takeaways from Tuesday's primaries. Trump notches another victory with Massey ouster. Massey's defeat is the latest example of Trump's stronghold on the GOP and his successful efforts to oust Republicans who buck him and his agenda. The bitter race became the most expensive House primary in history, according to data from Ad Impact, and Defense Secretary Pete Hegseth even visited the state on Monday. Ed Gallrein, while Trump called for Massey to be thrown out of office. "He was a bad guy. He deserves to lose," Trump told reporters at the White House congressional picnic Tuesday. The Kentucky lawmaker publicly broke with the president on several high-profile issues, including the release of the Jeffrey Epstein files, foreign policy, and the president's signature tax bill. Massey was projected to lose the GOP nod on Tuesday to Gallrein, a retired Navy SEAL and farmer, ending his 14-year tenure in the Bluegrass State's 4th Congressional District. In the deep red state, Gallrein is all but assured to win this fall and take over the seat that stretches east along the Ohio River from suburban Louisville. The ouster in Kentucky also came just days after Senator Bill Cassidy, Republican of Louisiana, long targeted by the president after he voted for Trump's conviction in his second impeachment trial, lost to a Trump-backed challenger in Louisiana. And earlier this month, Trump-backed candidates prevailed in primaries against several Indiana state senators who had resisted the president's push for mid-decade GOP-friendly redistricting. The next major test of Trump's influence is in Texas, where controversial state attorney General Ken Paxton, Republican, just secured the president's backing in an ugly primary runoff against Senator John Cornyn, Republican. In a Tuesday Truth Social post endorsing Paxton, a longtime MAGA faithful, "Trump called Cornyn a good man, but accused him of not being supportive of me when times were tough." Other Trump-backed candidates post wins. Gallrein is not the only Trump-backed candidates who had a good night Tuesday. Barr won the GOP primary over former state attorney general Daniel Cameron, Republican, for retiring Senator Mitch McConnell's Republican of Kentucky seat, further underscoring that the president's backing can be the difference maker in contested races. Over in Georgia, Jones, who had Trump's endorsement, advanced to the June 16 GOP runoff for governor against billionaire healthcare executive Rick Jackson. The latter also notably aligned himself with the president in the primary. Representative Mike Collins, Republican of Georgia, one of two candidates to closely associate himself with Trump, placed first in the Republican contest for Georgia Senate. Former college football coach Derek Dooley, who had the backing of Governor Brian Kemp, Republican, placed second. There is a victory for Kemp, who has previously found himself at odds with the president, although the governor's political strength will be put to the test in the runoff. Representative Buddy Carter, Republican, who secured about a quarter of the primary vote in the gubernatorial contest, has sought to ally himself with Trump, meaning his supporters could end up coalescing around Collins instead of Dooley. In Alabama, meanwhile, Trump endorsee Representative Barry Moore, Republican, made it into the GOP runoff to succeed Senator Tommy Tuberville, Republican of Alabama. Decision Desk HQ had not projected a second-place finisher for the runoff as of 12:15 a.m. EDT. Democrats see good turnout in Georgia. On the other side of the aisle, Democrats saw strong turnout in the Peach State, a good sign as it looks to November. Democrats saw a slightly higher share of voters casting ballots on Election Day, 49%, with Republicans at 48%, according to the Atlanta Journal-Constitution, citing a state official. Some numbers are still trickling in as of early Wednesday. This marks a shift from the norm in the state, where Republicans generally perform better on Election Day. Democrats also hold the edge in early voting. Georgia election officials suggested as of 7 p.m. that Democrats will hold a more than 8-point advantage between early and Election Day voting, though the tally isn't finalized yet, according to NPR. Although a boost for the party, this turnout did not translate to a favorable outcome for Democrats in two down-ballot races Tuesday. Georgia Supreme Court Justice Sarah Warren, an appointee of former Governor Nathan Deal, Republican, was projected to win her race over Democratic-backed judicial candidate Jen Jordan. Justice Charlie Bethel, also a Deal appointee, was also projected to defeat Democratic-endorsed candidate Miracle Rankin, though Bethel's election was significantly closer. Every statewide office is on the ballot in Georgia this fall, and the high-profile race for Senator John Ossoff's Democrat of Georgia's seat will also likely help turn out the vote for both parties. Key congressional gubernatorial matchups take shape. Contests in half a dozen states solidified matchups for seats that could decide control of Congress this fall. In Pennsylvania, a trio of Democrats endorsed by Shapiro won their contested primaries to take on Republican incumbents in battleground districts in November. Democrats Bob Brooks and Janelle Stelson will take on Republican Representatives Ryan McKenzie and Scott Perry, respectively, in race that Cook Political Report rates as toss-ups. Democrat Bob Harvey, meanwhile, won a crowded primary to take on Representative Brian Fitzpatrick, Republican, whose seat is rated likely Republican. Meanwhile, Scranton Mayor Paige Cognetti, Democrat, ran unopposed in her primary and will square off against Representative Rob Bresnahan, Republican, in another Pennsylvania toss-up this fall. The contest could be pivotal as Democrats seek to net the three House seats they need to flip the chamber in November. Most of the night's other congressional primaries were in districts that aren't expected to be quite competitive, but could nevertheless shape leadership in either major party moving forward. Progressive Pennsylvania State Representative Chris Rabb, Democrat, is projected to win the Keystone State's 3rd Congressional District, a heavily blue seat being vacated by longtime Representative Dwight Evans, Democrat of Pennsylvania. He was backed by Representative Alexandria Ocasio-Cortez, Democrat of New York, a progressive powerhouse and possible 2028 contender. Over in Kentucky, Barr is on a glide path to succeed retiring Senator Mitch McConnell, the longest-serving Senate leader in history. Voters also set a showdown between Senator Tommy Tuberville, Republican of Alabama, and former Senator Doug Jones, Democrat of Alabama, in a wide-open race for governor in deep red Alabama. It's a solidly Republican seat, but Jones, who defeated former Senate candidate Roy Moore, Republican, in a 2017 special election, but lost his full-term bid to Tuberville in 2020, is seen as a major get for Democrats. Georgia is also playing host to two key races Cook Political Report deems as toss-ups. The gubernatorial race is seen as a key pickup opportunity for Democrats, while Republicans see Ossoff's Senate seat as one of the most vulnerable this cycle. And Shapiro, whose national profile has grown amid 2028 speculation, is on track to face off against State Treasurer Stacey Garrity, Republican, in his bid to hang on to the governor's mansion in the critical battleground. The story, Senate GOP expresses frustration, anger, sadness as Trump snubs Cornyn in Texas. President Trump's decision Tuesday to snub Senator John Cornyn and endorse State Attorney General Ken Paxton in the Texas Senate Republican primary was met with frustration, anger, and even sadness by Senate Republicans. The move likely sinks Cornyn's hope of winning another Senate term, and Republicans warned it could make it tougher to defeat Democratic candidate James Tallarico in November. Republican senators exuded pain for Cornyn, who served as Senate Republican whip during Trump's first term and is deeply respected by his Senate GOP colleagues. "I'm really sad. I'm sad personally for John Cornyn, and I hope he's successful in his election regardless. And I'm sad for the institution," said one GOP senator who requested anonymity to talk about the internal conference feelings. "There's no senator that works harder to make things happen around here, works harder to take care of his colleagues," the GOP lawmaker lamented. The senator noted that the tradition in the past has been for the president and the National Republican Senatorial Committee, or NRSC, to work together to help Republican incumbents facing primary challengers. "I think it's sad for the institution. There's something to this that's really troubling," the lawmaker added. Trump's decision to back Paxton over Cornyn came amid growing tensions with Senate Republicans over other issues. Two of the biggest brewing fights are over funding for the White House ballroom and a $1.8 billion legal compensation fund for MAGA allies who claim they were targeted by the government. Republican senators say the proposal to provide up to $1 billion in a budget reconciliation package to help build the White House ballroom, a top Trump priority, now appears to be dead. A GOP senator familiar with internal discussions said funding will be provided to the Secret Service to improve security at the White House, but warned that a Saturday ruling by the parliamentarian makes it all but impossible to fund the construction of the ballroom itself. Several GOP senators also say they will vote against the ballroom funding, raising serious questions about whether it has enough political support to pass the Senate, even if it passes muster with the Senate parliamentarian. Some Republican senators saw Trump's treatment of Cornyn as a snub of Senate Majority Leader John Thune, Republican of South Dakota, who had worked behind the scenes for months to persuade the president to back him. The NRSC invested in Cornyn through a joint fundraising committee, and One Nation, a fundraising group affiliated with Thune's political operation, has spent more than $10 million helping Cornyn. Thune appeared stone-faced when he walked into the Senate Republican lunch Tuesday afternoon, shortly after Trump announced his support of Paxton. Asked about Trump's social media post on the subject, Thune answered somberly, "It's his decision." The Senate GOP leader later told reporters at a press conference that he still sees Cornyn as giving Republicans the best chance of defending the Texas Senate seat in November. "Senator Cornyn is a principled conservative. He is a very effective senator for the state of Texas, but I don't, none of us, control what the president does," Thune said. "That doesn't change the way I feel, and I am certainly supportive. I will continue to be supportive of Senator Cornyn and his reelection." Senator Susan Collins, Republican of Maine, said she couldn't understand Trump's thinking, given that Paxton was charged with felony securities fraud and faced a lengthy prison sentence that he managed to avoid by reaching a deal with prosecutors to pay nearly $300,000 in restitution and complete 100 hours of community service. "I don't understand. He is an ethically challenged individual," Collins said of Trump's support of Paxton, who was charged with defrauding investors in a Dallas-area tech startup. The charges were later dropped after he agreed to a pretrial diversion program. "John Cornyn is an outstanding senator and deserved, in my judgment, the president's support. Obviously, it's the president's call, but I'm disappointed that he did it," Collins said. Senator Lisa Murkowski, Republican of Alaska, said she was supremely disappointed in Trump's endorsement of Paxton over Cornyn. "I don't understand it," she said when asked about Trump's motivation. She said the endorsement will probably make it tougher for Republicans to keep the Texas seat from flipping in November. "Based on the numbers that I've seen, yeah," she said. "How does that help strengthen the president's hand when we lose a state like Texas?" Senator Mike Rounds, Republican of South Dakota, acknowledged that if Paxton wins the Texas Republican primary runoff on Tuesday, Republicans might be required to spend more money to defend the Texas seat in the fall. "I suspect that there's a belief that that's a possibility," he said. "Our focus was on John Cornyn and what a job he's done for the people of Texas." Senator James Lankford, Republican of Oklahoma, the vice chair of the Senate Republican Conference, said Trump can endorse who he wants, but declared, "I'm a big John Cornyn fan." Trump called Cornyn a good man in his Truth Social post endorsing Paxton, but said the Texas senator was not supportive of me when times were tough, likely referring to Cornyn's statement in 2023 that Trump's time had passed him by. GOP senators are still coping with their colleague Senator Bill Cassidy's lopsided loss in Saturday's Louisiana Senate Republican primary. Trump played a major role in Cassidy's ouster from Congress by endorsing his primary opponent, Representative Julia Letlow, Republican of Louisiana, and urging his supporters on social media to vote against Cassidy, calling him a sleazebag, a terrible guy who is bad for Louisiana. Trump's endorsement of Paxton and his attacks against Cassidy won't make it any easier for him to muster GOP votes for his ballroom funding or for the $1.8 billion anti-weaponization fund to compensate MAGA allies who believe they were targeted by the government. "I don't expect to be voting for the ballroom funding," Cassidy told reporters Tuesday. He also criticized the administration's decision to set up what he called a slush fund to compensate political allies, possibly including Trump supporters who were convicted of storming the Capitol on January 6, 2021, in an attempt to block the certification of the 2020 presidential election. "People are concerned about making their own ends meet, not about putting a slush fund together without a legal precedent. We're a nation of laws," he said when asked about the so-called anti-weaponization fund. The story: Trump scores major victory with Massey's primary defeat in Kentucky. Representative Thomas Massey, Republican of Kentucky, is projected to lose his Kentucky House primary race to President Trump-endorsed challenger Ed Gallrein, according to Decision Desk HQ, a major victory for the president in his bid to oust Republican lawmakers who openly defy him. Gallrein, a retired Navy SEAL and farmer, was projected to win the GOP primary in Kentucky's 4th congressional district, ending Massey's 14-year tenure in the deep red seat. Trump recruited Gallrein to run against Massey after the incumbent congressman broke with the president on a series of high-profile issues. Tuesday's results marked the latest example of Trump's firm hold on the Republican Party following the president's successful ouster of Senator Bill Cassidy, Republican of Louisiana, in the Louisiana Senate primary on Saturday. "He was a bad guy. He deserves to lose," Trump told reporters at the White House congressional picnic Tuesday. The primary garnered national attention and grew increasingly bitter in its final weeks, with political organizations pouring millions of dollars into the race and prominent national figures descending on Kentucky to campaign for the candidates. Defense Secretary Pete Hegseth flew to the state on Monday to campaign for Gallrein, a trip the Pentagon said Hegseth took in his personal capacity. Trump, meanwhile, renewed his call Monday for Massey to be thrown out of office. The contest also shattered the record for the most expensive House primary in history, according to Ad Impact, which reported $25.6 million spent on television, radio, and digital advertising. Federal Election Commission, or FEC, data, which includes advertising along with other campaign expenses, showed the candidates and outside groups working to influence the race spent roughly $35 million combined. Massey's campaign outspent Gallrein's $5.8 million to $2.6 million, according to FEC data, but super PACs heavily favored the GOP challenger, spending more than $16.4 million to boost Gallrein compared to roughly $10.1 million backing the incumbent. The contentious face-off featured vicious and personal television ads, including some that used AI-generated deepfakes to undermine candidates' conservative credentials or loyalty to Trump. One pro-Gallrein super PAC released an ad falsely accusing Massey of being in a throuple with Representatives Alexandria Ocasio-Cortez, Democrat of New York, and Ilhan Omar, Democrat of Minnesota, while a pro-Massey group aired an AI-generated ad depicting Gallrein abandoning Trump on a battlefield. Massey, a libertarian Republican, has long had an independent streak, but found himself increasingly at odds with Trump this past year on issues of outsized significance to the president. He helped lead the push for the administration to release files on convicted sex offender Jeffrey Epstein, frequently criticizing the party's foreign policy approach, and voted against Trump's signature tax and spending legislation, citing concerns about increased deficit spending. Massey, however, defended his conservative credentials throughout the campaign and argued constituents appreciated

important to him. Dogs don't bark at parked cars. I'm the only car moving, Massey told The Hill in an interview last week. A lot of people have been intimidated into a monolithic position and even changing their positions on foreign policy and FISA and things like that, he continued. They're just glad somebody didn't change his views based on the whims of this administration. The story is the memo column. Newsom, other big-name Democrats urge party to name villains. Big-name Democrats urge their party to get more pointed in its attacks, naming villains rather than casting arguments in abstract terms during a major conference in Washington, D.C. on Tuesday. Figures including California Governor Gavin Newsom, Democrat, made the case for the direct naming of nemesis. The path for victory for Democrats, Newsom contended, was through the fight. People want fighters. People want people with conviction and clarity. The California governor, widely viewed as a frontrunner for the 2028 Democratic presidential nomination, added, I don't think we are well served by tearing other people down, but calling out the villains on the tax code, calling out the villains as it relates to monopolization of capital, I think we would do very well. President Trump is, of course, villain number one in most Democrats' minds. Trump loomed large over the 2026 Ideas Conference hosted by the Center for American Progress, a leading liberal think tank, in a hotel just blocks from the White House. But while speaker after speaker blasted the president as an active threat to American democracy, many also underscored the need to look beyond him and prepare policies to win in a post-Trump era. New Jersey Governor Mikey Sherrill, Democrat, a centrist figure in the party, called for greater sharpness and greater practicality in responding to voters' concerns. We cannot be the party of strongly worded letters, Sherrill said. We can't settle for 10-year studies. What exactly the Democratic agenda should foreground is clearly open to debate. Figures like Sherrill would plainly answer that question rather differently than progressives like Representative Alexandria Ocasio-Cortez, Democrat of New York. On Tuesday, Sherrill focused her remarks on affordability, especially regarding utility costs. Senator Elizabeth Warren, Democrat of Massachusetts, urged party colleagues to fight harder for universal child care. Senator Raphael Warnock, Democrat of Georgia, highlighted the need to renew the struggle for voting rights in light of the recent adverse Supreme Court ruling on the Voting Rights Act. Warnock also pushed for structural reform, making a clear if implicit plea to end the Senate filibuster. No arcane Senate procedure should block people's rights to have their voices heard. That is my position, he said. Earlier in the day, Representative Lauren Underwood, Democrat of Illinois, pushed that cause even more directly, saying the filibuster has got to go in part because we are not functioning in normal times. This is a survival moment. The conference comes at a naughty moment for the Democratic Party. On one hand, Trump's approval ratings have dwindled to the lowest levels of his second term, making Democrats the odds-on favorites to at least win back control of the House in November, and also putting victory in the Senate within reach. More broadly, opposition to Trump has energized the liberal base. At the same time, the Democratic Party has far from stratospheric poll ratings. A recent poll from The Economist and YouGov indicated the party was viewed unfavorably by 56% of registered voters and favorably by just 40%. Those figures don't merely threaten to crimp congressional gains in November. They also point to a dilemma for a party which progressives often believe does not put up a fierce enough fight, but which else is also tarred by GOP opponents, their media allies, and some centrist voters as too left-wing. Newsom was among the speakers on Tuesday, seeking to square the circle by arguing that it was possible for figures who were not ideologues to still connect with an eager endemic among the American public. The belief that the American system of government was fundamentally broken, he said, the reason Donald Trump's in office, the reason Bernie Sanders fills stadiums, they're both right on the diagnosis. We can't, with respect, fail more efficiently by managing more effectively the decline. Instead, he suggested the Democratic Party should be a party that builds, something which would thereby offer a contrast with destruction on the other side of institutions and allies and trust.

0: House Minority Leader Hakeem Jeffries, Democrat of New York, also emphasized the need for Democrats to show they feel people's pain. Far too many Americans are struggling to live paycheck to paycheck, can't thrive and barely survive in the wealthiest country in the history of the world, and it's not acceptable, he said. Jeffries urged his party to maintain a strict focus on cost, care, and combating corruption, and insisted he could guarantee that Democrats would take control of Congress in November. Some of the party's dilemmas were reflected in a dichotomy between remarks urging bolder action and speakers who appeared to recommend more caution, or at least selectiveness. Representative Robert Garcia, Democrat of California, for example, sounded distinctly tepid about mounting a new impeachment drive against President Trump if Democrats retake the House in November, even as he blasted Trump at other times during his remarks. You can't take it off the table, but the reality is Trump does an impeachable offense every week, and so we could spend an enormous amount of time going through that process, or we could try to do everything we can to stop and slow the Trump regime, Garcia said, appearing on a panel alongside Minneapolis Mayor Jacob Frey, Democrat. The panel's moderator, Ari Melber of MS Now, pressed Garcia on whether he had adopted this position because your party has come to the view that messaging impeachment just doesn't help you get votes. Garcia seemed to say yes. I think that spending all of our time on impeaching a president, that is not going to be to get impeached. It's happening already two other times. It's not the best use, he said. The story is the Whole Hog Politics column, Will Corruption Claims Turbocharge Democratic Midterm Gains? There was a persistent false claim about former President Obama that got started in the shadier parts of the right side of the internet. Then, gathering flakes like a snowball rolling downhill, it burst onto the scene right about the time Obama was running for re-election. No, not that false claim. This was Obama phone, which went wild in fall 2012 when a viral video from a Tea Party account synced up with an existing allegation that Obama was using stimulus money to provide free cell phones to his supporters. The truth was that when former President George W. Bush's FCC expanded an old program for subsidized landlines to include cell phones, carriers exploited the program. Costs exploded right around about the time Obama took office, and in a perfect circle, some wireless stores grabbed hold of the right-wing attack language to make the program more attractive to the president's supporters, enroll more beneficiaries, and pocket more taxpayer-financed profits. Like Obamacare, what started as an epithet turned into marketing. The Obama phone clip of a cantankerous older black woman in Cleveland bragging to an adversarial interviewer that everybody in Cleveland, low-income minority, got Obama phones was a mainstay for Rush Limbaugh and other media powerhouses on the right. She was to 2012 what Joe the Plumber Wurzelbacher had been to 2008, but instead of being a story about how Obama's programs would harm middle-class tradesfolk, it was a tale of resentment against Obama for rewarding his supporters. It was hot enough to make it on stage at a big rally for Mitt Romney the week before the election in must-win Florida. One might even say that Republicans were alleging that Obama was using taxpayer dollars to provide gifts to mobilize low-propensity voters for re-election. Republicans kept targeting the program. Its real name is Lifeline, even after Obama had won re-election. The story retained a decent amount of swag for a certain category of very online GOP voters and was a good target for incumbents who wanted to make their bones with the increasingly outraged primary electorate for the 2014 midterm cycle. And if you're wondering, the answer is no. Republicans didn't end the program once they had control of Washington. Last year, Lifeline got nearly $1 billion of the $8.5 billion in subsidies for telecommunications and internet. So What about the $1.8 billion fund the Trump Justice Department is establishing to settle a lawsuit brought by the president against the government of which he is the unitary executive? We don't need to go all the way back to the meme wars of the 2010s to get a sense of how Republicans would respond to a similar move by a Democratic president, former President Biden, particularly in his closing clatter of pardons, provided examples of real corruption rather than the manufactured charges leveled against Obama in 2012. Biden's misconduct was several orders of magnitude below President Trump's very brazen self-dealing, but it was the real thing. The response from prominent Republicans was pointed. Indeed, Republican attacks on the corruption, real and imagined, of the reliably skeevy Hunter Biden were a substantial and probably very effective part of depicting the incumbent Democratic administration as being more concerned with personal enrichment and rewarding its followers than the good of the country. Having the president's son selling paintings to access hunting insiders actually fits pretty well with Kamala is for they, them, President Trump is for you. The real issue, though, isn't whether politicians tend to be hypocritical, or even if the MAGA-era GOP is especially flagrant in its double standards. Two other questions are more pressing. One, will the corruption of the Trump administration have the same beneficial effects with Republican voters that the GOP imagined redounded to Obama from his gifts in 2012? And two, can Democrats effectively use allegations of corruption against Republicans this fall and potentially against members of the administration in future elections? The answer to one seems pretty clear, assuming that the $1.8 billion fund, which is to be paid out to those people who claim they were targeted by the Biden administration for political reasons, is actually established and begins quickly making disbursements. It's not an inconsiderable sum to slosh around on one's supporters during a tough midterm year. But much like other Trump controversies of the day, the stock trades, the ballooning ballroom budget, the government contacts for family members, the circle of direct benefit, will likely be too tight to actually work as payola patronage. That's not to say that the cash won't cheer up some supporters who are in a funk over inflation, the Iran war, etc., just that the number will be too small. Question two is still hard to answer because we don't yet know whether Democrats are ready to embrace reform as their chief message for 2026, but it looks like we will soon be in for an excellent test case. Trump is backing Texas Attorney General Ken Paxton in Tuesday's Republican primary runoff with Senator John Cornyn. One assumes that Trump made the late-game endorsement, tendered almost halfway through the five-day early voting period after weeks of hemming and hawing, because he and his pollsters believe that Paxton is certain to win. A big Paxton victory would pad Trump's clout with his party, as many members grow restive under the weight of the president's unpopularity. But Paxton's campaign is an ethical quagmire for Republicans. Democratic nominee James Tallarico, who brings the energy of a disapproving youth pastor to his work, isn't an ideal fit for a don't-mess-with-Texas kind of electorate. But just the things in Paxton's personal, political, and professional life that have already been alleged will make for some very tough stuff, even before Democratic ad makers start doing opposition research deep dives. If Tallarico running as a kind of 2020s Jimmy Carter can make corruption stick in solidly red Texas, it will be a sign of things to come. The story: Mullen wins some praise for his quieter style at DHS. Homeland Security Secretary Mark Wayne Mullen has scored positive reviews from Republican lawmakers who were less pleased with the performance of his predecessor. Mullen has been on the job nearly 2 months, and while the policies of the Department of Homeland Security, or DHS, haven't undergone dramatic transformation during his leadership, department observers see a shift in approach. There is no comparison whatsoever, Senator Tom Tillis, Republican of North Carolina, said. if DHS Secretary Kristi Noem's final hearing before Congress, Tillis exonerated Noem on everything from holding up disaster aid to the deaths of two Minnesotans at the hands of immigration officers to killing her dog. Mark Wayne's making all the right choices. He's relying on border czar Tom Homan. He's stipulating that there were changes that needed to be made. I'm impressed with what he's doing. And I'll tell you, what I'm really impressed with is the mood of the building. There's a sea of change in the way that they're being treated and the respect the career staff are being given. Under Mullen's leadership, the Trump administration is still carrying out aggressive enforcement, but the department had pulled away from advertising raids that drew protesters as teams moved from city to city. We're not going into it New York like another Minneapolis, Mullen said earlier this month during an appearance on Fox News. And he's also pulled back from the accelerated training program for new Immigration and Customs Enforcement, or ICE, officers, returning to the original longer training schedule amid criticism that new agents were unprepared for their assignments. He's also earned praise for speeding the release of Federal Emergency Management Agency, or FEMA, funding. Beyond policy, he's also moved away from a few quirks specific to Noem, who had garnered frustration on the Hill, earning a reputation as being tough to schedule for hearings and not particularly responsive to congressional letters. While those concerns were primarily vocalized by Democrats, Noem's March hearings showed Republicans had also grown annoyed, with several asking the former DHS secretary about delays in releasing FEMA money and other grants held up by her policy of personally signing off on any spending over $100,000. After Mullen was confirmed, President Trump took the unusual step of nominating Cameron Hamilton to lead FEMA. Hamilton had previously been the temporary head of the agency last year, but he was ousted following a hearing in which he said he did not support the dismantling of FEMA. Mark Wayne came in, eliminated a lot of the artificial barriers that Noem's chief of staff Corey Lewandowski and Noem put in place, released over $300 million in support of in North Carolina, is cutting out the red tape, putting somebody back in place that got fired by Noem or pushed out because he answered the question honestly about the elimination of FEMA. So Mark Wayne's making all the right choices, Tillis said. I also don't think he's going to be doing anybody's bidding from the White House. If he's told to do something, he'll do it if it makes sense, and he'll push back if it doesn't. He's got a good team around him, and the communication since he's been secretary has been wonderful. Very easy to get a hold of, very easy to get response from him and his team. It's been a pleasure to work with, said Representative Andrew Garbarino, Republican of New York, the chair of the House Homeland Security Committee. He doesn't want to embarrass the president, so he's working very hard to make sure that Congress has kept up to speed. The praise for Mullen's accessibility, however, was largely limited to Republicans. I have no engagement whatsoever, so he's still basically, from my vantage point, an unknown commodity, said Representative Benny Thompson, Democrat of Mississippi, the top Democrat on the House Homeland Security Committee. Normally, that would be a courtesy visit to say, I'm the new DHS secretary, you're the ranker, you're the chair, we're not spectators. I think the process worked based on engagement, and if you talk and get a chance to do it, and we haven't had that conversation. Every secretary we've had before this administration has always said, look, I'm here if there's a concern. Sometimes it would be a phone call. None of that. Senator Gary Peters, Democrat of Michigan, the top Democrat on the Senate Homeland and Governmental Affairs Committee, also said he had not yet heard from Mullen in his new role. Senator Martin Heinrich, Democrat of New Mexico, one of just two Democrats to vote to confirm Mullen, was the exception. Secretary Mullen and I have an open line of communication, which I appreciate and didn't have with Secretary Noem, the senator said in a statement. That doesn't mean we agree on much, but my constituents face real challenges, and being able to pick up the phone and reach the DHS secretary is an important first step in delivering for them. On immigration, Mullen is facing pressure from all directions, including a fissure in the GOP over those who want to stay the course and others who have criticized the aggressive approach seen during raids. Mullen is not making himself the face of mass deportation operations in the same way that Noem made herself the face of mass deportation operations. Aaron Reichlin Melnick, a senior fellow at the American Immigration Council, told The Hill. Mullen himself is acknowledging that we need a quieter focus, so as much as they are moving away from the Bovino raids, they are trying to simultaneously message that they are not backing down and that the mass deportation operations are continuing exactly the same as before, if just quieter, he added, referring to Greg Bovino, a former top Border Patrol official who was demoted after leading raids in Chicago and Minneapolis. Mullen has said as much himself. We are not slowing down a bit. We're just pushing harder, but being a little bit more quiet about it, he said during an appearance on Newsmax. We're staying focused on all illegals without question. But Reichlin Melnick cautioned that major policies remain unchanged, including pauses on processing immigration applications. All of those policies and regulations and everything that were in effect before we saw Kristi Noem kicked out of the office, that is unchanged, he said. In his blasting of Noem, Tillis had also criticized metrics-driven enforcement, telling her quality matters, not quantity, quality. Tillis held off on reviewing Mullen's immigration track record, saying it's too soon to tell. When reached for comment about Mullen's tenure, DHS repeated a false claim long made under Noem, boasting that 70% of those in ICE detention have been charged or convicted of a crime. However, research from the Transaction Records Access Clearinghouse at Syracuse University found that 70% of those in detention had no criminal convictions. A PolitiFact review found that roughly 26% of migrants in detention had pending criminal charges, while another 26% did have criminal convictions, meaning a combined 52% being held have either a conviction or pending charges. Under Secretary Mullen, DHS is laser-focused on its mission of making America safe again. DHS continues to arrest the worst of the worst, deliver the most secure border in American history, and stop drugs from pouring into our communities, a DHS spokesperson said. Garbarino said, just stepping away from the accelerated training was a step in the right direction. They decided to reverse the sped-up training, which instead of the 12 hours is going back to the normal 8 hours a day, he said. The focus on putting newer ICE officers with older ICE officers in the field so they can get some of that knowledge. I mean, there's a lot of stuff that Secretary Mullen has rolled out and I think will help, just not with community outreach, but help enforcement, making sure that ICE and Customs and Border Protection are doing the jobs that they're supposed to be doing. The story, Late Show No More, Late Night TV's Future Uncertain as Colbert Bows Out. It's almost lights out at The Late Show as Stephen Colbert gets ready to say goodbye this week, and he may not be the last. CBS's cancellation of The Late Show, first launched in 1993 with original host David Letterman, marks the latest shrinking of the late-night TV landscape, which has become increasingly political in the Trump era. And other hosts are wondering aloud if they could soon be joining Colbert in a chorus of swan songs. The actor and comedian is poised to end his more than a decades-long run as the face of The Late Show as the show takes its final bow on Thursday. I think of Johnny Carson's final week. I think of Jay Leno's first week. I think of David Letterman in his last NBC week and his first CBS week. Cliff Nesteroff, a stand-up comic and author of The Comedians, Drunks, Thieves, Scoundrels, and the History of American Comedy, said of Colbert's last hurrah. I think of all those monumental moments that have entered the canon of late-night history, and this sort of feels like it belongs with those, Nesteroff said. It feels like it has the magnitude of what late-night had in the 1990s, despite the fact that it's coming about for a far more political and bizarre reason. The finale of The Late Show comes roughly 10 months after CBS, in a stunning move, announced it was pulling the plug on the late-night TV franchise. This is purely a financial decision against a challenging backdrop. In Late Night, it is not related in any way to the show's performance, content, or other matters happening at Paramount, the network said at the time. But the decision to oust Colbert, one of President Trump's fiercest late-night critics, drew scrutiny and some backlash. The move came amid a multi-billion-dollar merger effort by CBS's parent company, Paramount Global, with entertainment giant Skydance. The merger was ultimately approved by Trump's Federal Communications Commission, forming Paramount Skydance. Trump celebrated CBS giving Colbert the axe, writing on social media, "I absolutely love that Colbert got fired." Stephen Farnsworth, a political science professor at the University of Mary Washington, said Colbert has been part of a generation of comedians who have become much more aggressive and critical in their mockery of politics. "We've been on a steady trajectory since the more even-handed days of Johnny Carson towards a much more aggressive and more partisan vision of late-night humor," Farnsworth said. In addition to Colbert, Jimmy Kimmel regularly skewers Trump on his live ABC Late Night show, and NBC's Seth Meyers frequently aims his wisecracks at the Commander-in-Chief on Late Night. Trump has repeatedly bashed both comics, slamming Meyers as deranged and untalented, while calling Kimmel in no way funny over their criticism, saying their respective networks should fire them. "Being critical of President Trump has helped him with the size of his audience," Farnsworth said of Colbert, whose show was consistently a network TV ratings winner, "but it hasn't helped him with the new conservative ownership of CBS." David Ellison, the CEO of Paramount Skydance, and his father, Larry Ellison, are seen as allies of the president. "It's important to remember that these shows are not designed to be fair. They're designed to draw an audience," said Farnsworth, who co-authored the book Late Night in Washington, Political Humor and the American Presidency, with Farah Latif and S. Robert Lichter. "Politics itself has become much more intensely critical and partisan over the last 30 years. The voters and the politicians themselves have moved in more polarized directions. The audience changes, the hosts need to change with it," Farnsworth added. After finding success as a correspondent on The Daily Show in the late 1990s and early aughts, Colbert landed his own program at Comedy Central in 2005. On The Colbert Report, the now 62-year-old comedian assumed the persona of a bombastic conservative cable TV host. The Colbert Report itself was already considered sort of legendary political satire, and for some of us who really liked political satire, The Late Show with Stephen Colbert was seen as a step down from The Colbert Report, Nesteroff said. "It was sort of like a smoothing of the satirical edges for more palatable mainstream consumption, so this happening to him is sort of, in a way, bizarre, because it really was the previous show that felt like the hard-hitting political show more than this one," he continued. The Late Show, Nesteroff said, felt more gentle compared to that one. "Colbert will be known as one of those who made late-night shows more political," said Latif, an adjunct professor at George Washington University's Department of Organizational Sciences and Communications. "But I believe their intent, or what they would rather be known for, is making politics a priority," Latif said of Colbert, who frequently had both high-profile and up-and-coming political candidates on his show as guests. "They attribute their success to increased involvement of young voters, being more involved in politics, being more aware, have increased news consumption," she said. Despite Colbert's cancellation, TV experts predict it's not the beginning of the end for late-night television, but continuing the comedy as to a specific time slot may soon become a thing of the past. "It's even weird to call it late-night TV. Most of us are watching it on YouTube in clips in the morning. During the day, Nesterov said, I don't think the future of late night matters in terms of the time slot. It just doesn't matter anymore. But at the same time, those types of shows will always exist, Nesterov said, noting that podcasts are basically the same format as talk shows. People shouldn't think of late-night comedy as what's on TV at 11:30. They should think about what these hosts have to say, Farnsworth said. Colbert himself has weighed in on what might lie ahead for the format after he exits the time slot. Late night is in a bit of a weird spot right now with people questioning its future, he said earlier this month, while interviewing fellow hosts Kimmel, Myers, John Oliver, and Jimmy Fallon on his show. I've been asked this question like three times over the past 10 months in various interviews. They go like, make a case for late night. I'm like, what do you mean? Colbert told his comedy colleagues. They're like, make a case for it. Like, why should it continue to exist? I'm like, people like it. I enjoy doing it, he said. Kimmel responded to Colbert that more viewers are tuning into late-night programming than during Johnny Carson's heyday. Obviously, Johnny Carson had a lot of people watching one show, but we have a lot of shows. We have like 30,000 viewers watching each one, and it adds up, Kimmel said. People watch us on YouTube now, and people have a lot of different options, and still they keep coming to us, he said. According to Nesterov, media consolidation may have a far greater impact on late-night TV than criticism, pressure from the president, or Colbert getting the boot. Asked if he thinks late-night TV will ultimately survive, the author replied, I don't think this is what kills it. And experts say they don't expect the fate of the Late Show to keep the late-night hosts who are left standing from looking for laughs from politics. Political humor is an American fare. It is as American as apple pie. It has been part of the making sense of American politics, Lateef said. For this reason, it will always remain quite relevant and important in American politics, she said. Whether it was Charlie Chaplin or Will Rogers a century ago, Farnsworth said people really like bringing people in authority down a peg or two. It's part of the American DNA. Late-night comedy is the current version of that very human need, he said. It may mutate into a different format, but we're going to always want to make fun of people in power. The story, bipartisan highway bill, includes $130 registration fee for EVs. The House version of a bipartisan highway bill proposes to add a $130 registration fee for electric vehicles, or EV, and a $35 fee for plug-in hybrids. The provision is part of the five-year surface transportation reauthorization, a bipartisan bill that seeks to make investments in the country's roads, bridges, rail, and other infrastructure. The bill text was unveiled Sunday as Representative Sam Graves, Republican of Missouri, and Rick Larson, Democrat of Washington, the top lawmakers on the House Transportation and Infrastructure Committee, announced they had reached a deal. It's not clear whether the registration fee will ultimately become law, as the bill would also require Senate approval, and Senate Democrats may not want the provision to be included. In the House bill, the fee would increase by $5 every other year, starting in 2029, but the fees would not exceed $150 for EVs or $50 for hybrids. In a statement on the bill, Graves touted the measure, saying it ensures that electric vehicle owners begin paying their fair share for the use of our roads. The Federal Highway Trust Fund pays for highway projects and receives funding from taxes on gasoline, which is not paid by EV users since their cars don't consume gasoline. The user pays principle has been fundamental to how we fund our nation's surface transportation system for as long as I've been in Congress, Larson said in a statement. I support that principle and work to make sure that this new fee on EVs is fair and not punitive. A commitment to bipartisan lawmaking means finding compromises, and the bill that Chairman Graves and I wrote includes $1 billion to expand our nation's network of EV charging stations and maintains historic levels of support for public transit and infuses sorely needed funding into repairing and restoring our nation's bridges. The story, The Worst Climate Future Is Less Likely, But the Best One Is Slipping Away, scientists say. Scientists are jettisoning their worst and best case scenarios for a warming world as no longer plausible. That shows how modest gains in the fight to curb climate change have dialed back the most catastrophic of future heating, but also confirmed that there's no chance to limit warming to the international goal set in 2015. Researchers' new list of seven plausible carbon pollution scenarios for the future are pushing aside two staples of climate policy, the extremes on either end. The extremes have become less probable in the past several years because of how we power our world. Carbon dioxide released from the burning of gas, oil, and coal is chiefly responsible for warming. Increasing use of green energies like solar, wind, and geothermal, which don't emit carbon dioxide, have lowered top-end carbon pollution projections. However, because those changes haven't been fast enough, the bottom-end projections have risen. The Paris Climate Agreement in 2015 set a goal of limiting warming to 1.5 degrees Celsius or 2.7 degrees Fahrenheit since pre-industrial times or the mid-1800s, giving rise to the mantra, 1.5 to stay alive. But now scientists say that even their best-case scenario still shoots past that signature temperature mark. On the other end, those same new scenarios no longer include the coal-heavy future that would lead to 4.5 degrees Celsius or 8.1 degrees Fahrenheit of warming by 2100, a scary scenario that many scientific studies used in their future projections. The new proposed worst-case scenario has an end-of-century warming of about 3.5 degrees Celsius or 6.3 degrees Fahrenheit, a full degree 1.8 degrees Fahrenheit less than the old scenario, while the updated best-case future is a couple tenths of a degree Celsius or 0.36 degrees Fahrenheit, warmer than previously theorized, squeezing past the Paris goal, said climate scientist Detlef van Voren of Utrecht University, lead author of a recent study laying out future scenarios.
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2: Here's the forecast for the Boston and South Shore area on the Talking Information Center from the National Weather Service. A drastic change in temperature from Tuesday, mostly cloudy today. Temperatures only in the mid-60s. Clearing overnight, temperatures dropping to the mid-40s. Friday, sunny, temperatures in the mid-60s. The sun rose this morning at 5:16, setting at 8:05 this evening. 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
5: Greetings, I'm Sue, and today is May 13th, 2026, and this is the Senior News. 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At first, you barely notice its impact. That extra cup of coffee you need in the morning to get moving, the way ordinary errands feel just a bit more taxing, or how you seem to forget names more often. You chalk it up to getting older, never suspecting that the culprit robbing you of rest is sleep apnea. The director of the UCLA Sleep Disorder Center, Ravi Asola, MD, says it's because it happens so gradually. It's not like taking where you break your leg, where you immediately know something's wrong. With sleep apnea, you adapt to worsening sleep, never realizing how much it's affecting your quality of life. The condition disrupts your rest with repeated drops in oxygen, triggering a fight or flight reaction that raises blood pressure and blood sugar. This can damage organs, including the heart and the brain. Dr. Asola warns that the real risk is being unaware of what's missing. Many older adults have no frame of reference for what restorative sleep even feels like anymore. I've heard patients in their 80s and 90s who have spent decades tolerating poor sleep and assuming it's simply part of aging. That's why when we diagnose sleep apnea, the first conversation is always about improving your quality of life. For many, starting treatment often with a CPAP, that's a continuous positive air pressure device, reveals just how much has been lost to poor sleep. It's not that you're going to love CPAP, but you'll love how you feel when you actually get real restorative sleep, explains Dr. Asola. Some people wake up after their first night and say it's the best they've felt in years. Many people misinterpret sleep apnea as merely bothersome snoring, but the nighttime breathing disturbances do more than make people just feel tired. Sleep apnea injures vital organs by persistently denying them adequate oxygen and restful sleep, explains Dr. Asola. What's especially insidious is that the damage builds up quietly, amplifying risks for conditions like hypertension, stroke, arrhythmia, and memory decline, especially in older adults. A 2025 study published in Neurology found a critical link between obstructive sleep apnea during the rapid eye movement, that's REM stage of sleep, and early signs of brain changes associated with cognitive decline. The study suggests that low oxygen levels, known as hypoxemia, during REM sleep may contribute to injury in brain regions vital to memory, even in older adults without cognitive impairment. Sleep apnea, most commonly the obstructive type, that's OSA, is a disorder where the muscles in the throat relax during sleep, leading to partial or complete blockage of the airway. Each time this happens, breathing pauses for several seconds, causing blood oxygen to drop until the brain signals the sleeper to partially awaken and resume breathing. Most people don't remember these awakenings, but they fragment the sleep cycle, robbing it of deep restorative phases. In older adults, sleep apnea risk raises due to multiple factors. The airway's natural tendency to collapse is worsened by changes in muscle tone with age, weight gain, or anatomical differences in jaw or tongue structure. Contrary to stereotypes, about a third of people with sleep apnea are not overweight. Dr. Asola points out there's an assumption that you have to be an overweight man to have sleep apnea. This misconception often prevents people from seeking help. Men of all body types can be affected, as can older women and petite individuals. While sleep apnea is historically more common in men, the prevalence in postmenopausal women rises sharply, approaching the rates seen in men of similar age. Declining estrogen and progesterone after menopause may make the airway more likely to collapse during sleep and lessen the body's ability to subconsciously keep the airway open. Studies show that over half of postmenopausal women have symptoms of sleep apnea, compared to just over one-third of premenopausal women. However, women's symptoms are more likely to go unrecognized. Rather than presenting with loud snoring or choking, women often experience fatigue, fragmented sleep, mood swings, or new onset hypertension or memory lapses. Dr. Asola notes, women may not realize fatigue or nighttime awakenings are linked to sleep apnea, especially if there's no partner to notice snoring. It's important they mention these symptoms to their doctors, especially after menopause. He adds that women with sleep apnea face a greater risk for stroke than men, so early recognition and treatment is crucial. Modern treatments can dramatically reverse the toll of sleep apnea. The most established therapy is the CPAP machine, which gently delivers a constant stream of air to keep the airway open during the night. While nobody looks forward to wearing it, the improvements can be transformative. Better sleep, more energy, sharper memory, and a brighter mood. As Dr. Asola shares that he uses a CPAP, and I tell my patients my goal isn't simply to put you on CPAP, it's to restore good sleep and quality of life. Many people don't realize what true, deep sleep feels like until they use CPAP. For those who cannot tolerate CPAP, there are alternatives. Oral appliances to reposition the jaw, surgically implanted devices that stimulate airway muscles during sleep, and lifestyle changes such as weight loss or sleeping on the side can all help. A tailored approach with support and follow-up is crucial for long-term success. Sleep medicine specialists often involve respiratory therapists and dentists to troubleshoot mask fit or jaw pain, and they encourage ongoing support, especially in the first few weeks when getting used to new devices. When it comes to non-CPAP treatment, or even when it comes to CPAP, it really must be a balance between knowing the severity of the disease and the symptoms that an individual has and the pattern or specific characteristics that contribute to that individual having sleep apnea. If persistent fatigue, memory issues, or middle-of-the-night awakenings are affecting daily life, it's worth talking to a doctor. Sleep studies can diagnose sleep apnea, and portable home tests make the process easy for most people. Timely diagnosis and treatment can be life-changing. Next article. GLP-1 drugs cut heart failure risks. A large analysis published in the Journal of American Medicine examined how the widely used weight loss and diabetes drugs semaglutide, that's Ozempic and Wegovy, and tirzepatide, that's Mounjaro and Zepbound, affect people living with obesity-related heart failure with preserved ejection fraction, that's HFPEF, and type 2 diabetes, using medical data from over 97,000 adults across the U.S. between 2018 and 2024, researchers compared those starting semaglutide, tirzepatide, or sertagliptin, an older diabetes medication used as a placebo control, and followed them for up to 1 year to track deaths and hospitalizations due to heart failure. The study found that both semaglutide and tirzepatide users had dramatically lower rates of hospitalization or death compared with those on sitagliptin. Semaglutide was linked to a 42% reduction in risk, with tirzepatide's risk reduction was about 58%. The benefits were consistent across groups. When the two drugs were compared directly, they performed nearly the same. Participants also tolerated the drugs well, with no significant safety issues identified during follow-up. HFPEF, often driven by obesity and diabetes, has long lacked effective therapies. These findings point to a paradigm shift. GLP-1 medications not only help with weight loss and blood sugar control, but also substantially cut the risk of serious heart complications in people with obesity and heart-related heart failure. Next article, nuts and seeds do not increase diverticulitis risk. A large study published in the journal Annals of Internal Medicine explored how diet influences the development of diverticulitis in women over time. The study enrolled 29,916 women aged 35 to 74 across the United States and Puerto Rico who had no previous history of diverticulitis, cancer, or inflammatory bowel disease. Participants completed food frequency questionnaires and were followed up for up to 20 years. Over the course of the study, 1,531 cases of new onset diverticulitis were identified. The key objective was to examine whether certain diets, particularly those including nuts, seeds, and fruits with edible seeds, were linked with diverticulitis risk. The results showed no association. Early studies had found the same lack of association between consuming nuts, seeds, and other particulate matter, pieces of food that can get stuck in the colon, and diverticulitis in men. In this study, women who followed high-quality dietary patterns, such as the dietary approaches to stop hypertension, the DASH diet, the Healthy Eating Index, and the Alternative Mediterranean diet, had significantly lower risks of developing diverticulitis compared with those whose diets were least healthy. The authors state that adhering to a nutritious, balanced diet rich in fruits, vegetables, whole grains, and lean proteins can help reduce the risk of diverticulitis, while avoiding nuts and seeds appears unnecessary. Manage your blood pressure, safeguard your brain. New guidelines highlight the benefits of prevention and early treatment. New guidelines from the American Heart Association, American College of Cardiology, sound an urgent message. Protecting your brain health with controlling blood pressure early. The update draws on key findings from the Sprint Mind trial, which showed that maintaining blood pressure below 120 over 80 millimeters of mercury is linked to a lower risk of dementia and mild cognitive impairment. The study also confirmed that strict blood pressure management cuts the risk of heart attack failure, heart failure, and stroke. The emphasis on prevention in the new guidelines and the drive toward a lower normal blood pressure will directly improve brain health and reduce stroke, says Jason Hinman, MD, PhD of UCLA's Mary S. Easton Center for Alzheimer Research and Care. Targets for management. Blood pressure includes two numbers, systolic, pressure when the heart beats, and diastolic, pressure between beats. The goal for most adults is to stay below 130 over 80. Reaching 120 over 80 or lower may further reduce cardiovascular risk. Normal is up to 120 over 80. Elevated is 120 to 129 systolic and greater than 80 diastolic. Lifestyle changes. Hypertension is 140 systolic and 90 diastolic. The first line treatment for elevated or stage 1 hypertension is lifestyle modification. Those with stage 2 hypertension should begin both lifestyle changes and medication. Follow the DASH diet. The DASH plan emphasizes fruits, vegetables, whole grains, and low-fat dairy, nutrient-dense foods in potassium, magnesium, calcium, and fiber. Following DASH can reduce systolic pressure by up to 13 mm and diastolic by 10 mm. That's millimeters of mercury. Exercise regularly. Aim for 75 to 150 minutes per week of aerobic activity. Anything that makes you breathe harder, such as brisk walking or cycling. Moderate intensity exercise can lower systolic pressure by 5 to 8 millimeters of mercury. The guidelines also recommend resistance training such as weightlifting or using exercise bands. Even daily walking contributes meaningfully to better blood pressure control. Limit sodium. Keep sodium intake to under 2,300 milligrams per day, ideally near 1,500 milligrams. Reducing sodium can lower blood pressure by 3 to 7 millimeters of mercury systolic. Cooking at home and avoiding processed or restaurant foods are effective ways to cut sodium. Using potassium-enriched salt substitutes can lower blood pressure another 5 millimeters of mercury systolic on average. Boost potassium intake. Moderate potassium supplementation can reduce blood pressure. Too much, however, can have the opposite effect. Potassium-rich foods include bananas, oranges, potatoes, spinach, tomatoes, avocados, beans, lentils, yogurt, and cantaloupe. Manage stress. Techniques that promote relaxation, such as transcendental meditation or breathing exercise, can also lower blood pressure by roughly 5.5 millimeters of mercury. Yoga may also help. Limit alcohol. Men should have no more than 2 drinks per day, and women no more than 1. Maintaining a healthy weight. Every 2.2 pounds of weight loss can help reduce blood pressure by about 1 millimeter of mercury. When diet and activity aren't enough, medications like GLP-1 receptor agonists or bariatric surgery may be considered. Monitoring your blood pressure at home. Home blood pressure cuffs offer reliable tracking and encourage better control. Smart watches and finger sensors, while convenient, aren't yet accurate enough for management decisions. If lifestyle changes fail to bring blood pressure to goal levels within 3 to 6 months, the guidelines recommend starting medication sooner than before. Drug therapy is advised for anyone with stage 1 hypertension who also has cardiovascular disease, diabetes, kidney disease, a history of stroke, or an elevated 10-year cardiovascular risk. All adults with stage 2 hypertension should begin medication immediately. For stage 1 hypertension, if one drug doesn't achieve control, a second may be added. Stage 2 patients often start with 2 medications, ideally combined in a single pill for convenience and adherence. Using 2 separate pills is an option when dose adjustments are needed. People with obesity may benefit from adding a GLP-1 medication, which can lower weight and blood pressure simultaneously. Here are some questions from Ask Dr. Leonard. My husband has early stage dementia. He's forgetful but still able to do a lot for himself. He wants me to go to a doctor's appointment with him. How can I best support him during this visit? When your husband still manages most daily activities but struggles with forgetfulness or repetition, your presence can make the visit much more effective if handled with sensitivity and respect. Before the appointment, helping him prepare by listing health concerns, memory changes, or medication issues is tremendously useful. Encourage him to help create this list so he feels actively involved in his own care. Bringing a current medication list and any recent test results ensures that important details aren't overlooked. During the visit, it's important to let your husband speak for himself as much as possible. I find it most helpful when caregivers allow the patient to share their experiences first, then step in to clarify or fill in gaps only when needed. This approach preserves his autonomy and helps maintain his trust in both you and me as his physician. If he becomes repetitive or uncertain, respond with patience and reassurance rather than correction. A calm, compassionate tone helps keep the appointment productive and comfortable for everyone. Afterwards, reviewing what was discussed and writing down instructions or next steps can prevent confusion later, and perhaps most importantly, continuing to approach his care as a partnership rather than taking over supports both his dignity and emotional well-being. Question: are all calories created equal in that it doesn't matter whether I eat an apple or a small glazed donut if they have the same calories? Answer: a calorie is technically a unit of energy, so in a strict physics sense, a calorie is a calorie. But when it comes to how your body uses that energy and how it affects your health, where the calorie comes from matters enormously. An apple and a small glazed donut may have a similar calorie count, but they behave very differently in your body. The apple provides vitamins, minerals, fiber, and water, all of which slowly digest and create steady energy that lasts. Its fiber also helps control blood sugar levels and supports gut health. The donut, on the other hand, delivers refined sugar and processed carbohydrates that the body absorbs quickly. This causes a sharp spike in blood sugar followed by a crash that can leave you tired and hungry soon after. Over time, regularly choosing high sugar, low nutrient foods can contribute to inflammation, weight gain, and chronic diseases such as diabetes or heart disease. So while a calorie is a calorie for simple math, not all calories nourish your body the same way. Foods rich in nutrients, fiber, and protein can keep your metabolism steady and support long-term health far better than foods like donuts that are made of empty calories. Question: is it okay to occasionally take Tylenol for pain? For most healthy adults over 65, it's generally safe to take Tylenol, acetaminophen, occasionally for short-term pain such as headache, muscle strain, or arthritis discomfort. The key is using it within recommended dosage limits, no more than 3,000 to 4,000 milligrams in 24 hours, and avoiding alcohol or other products that also contain acetaminophen, which can increase the risk of liver injury. Reading medication labels is essential, since many common cold, flu, and sleep remedies already include acetaminophen. People who are frail and have chronic illnesses should take some precautions. The liver becomes less efficient at clearing drugs generally as we age, increasing the risk of toxicity even at standard doses. Compared to anti-inflammatory drugs, NSAIDs, which can cause stomach bleeding or raise blood pressure, acetaminophen remains one of the safer options for pain management. Its use should be short-term at the lowest effective dose and coordinated with a clinician's guidance. Question: what are the signs of chronic stress and what is the best way to deal with it? Stress uses up an enormous amount of energy, and people who are in constant stress mode become susceptible to both physical and emotional disorders. When people experience stress, the body goes into a fight or flight mode. After the stressful moment passes, the body returns to normal. But if stress is ongoing, some warning signs may include behavioral, physical, and mental symptoms. Behavioral symptoms include nail biting or fidgeting, difficulty communicating, social withdrawal, loss of interest in appearance, and loss of interest in sex. Physical symptoms can affect many body systems, gastrointestinal changes.

0: and loss of interest in sex. Physical symptoms can affect many body systems, gastrointestinal, changes in appetite, acid reflux, or diarrhea and constipation, cardiovascular, rapid heart rate, elevated blood pressure, and palpitations, musculoskeletal, increased muscle tension, tremors, neck and back pain, headaches, or migraines, respiratory, more rapid and shallow breathing or sudden panic attacks, endocrine, increased production of stress hormones leading to dizziness, dry mouth, and cold or sweaty hands and feet, mental, confusion, mental slowness, negative thinking, forgetfulness, and difficulty concentrating, emotional, feelings of helplessness or worthlessness, anxiety, feeling overwhelmed, apathy, irritability, loneliness, and anger or hostility. To help manage stress, start with the basics. Aim for 7 hours of sleep a night, exercise regularly, and eat a healthy diet rich in plant foods, fish, and healthy fats such as olive oil. This builds a platform from which you can analyze your concerns and develop a plan. In addition, try using a relaxation technique 10 to 20 minutes a day, such as meditation, yoga, or deep breathing. Maintaining social ties is also essential to reducing stress and improving well-being. Next question. My husband recently was treated for a pulmonary embolism. Exactly what is this, and how can it be prevented? A pulmonary embolism, PE, is a blood clot that becomes lodged in the lungs. It's the third leading cause of death after heart attack and stroke. In 25% of cases, PE can cause sudden death before a diagnosis is even made. Most PEs form from a DVT, or a clot that forms in a deep vein in the lower leg. Veins bring blood back to the heart, arteries carrying blood away. From there, the clot can break off, travel to the heart, and then into the lungs. This prevents oxygen-poor blood from reaching the lungs for oxygenation. If large enough, a PE can cause low oxygen levels, strain the heart, or damage parts of the lungs. Symptoms of PE are common to other conditions, which can lead to misdiagnosis. These may include shortness of breath, chest pain, rapid breathing, wet cough, sometimes with clot, and swelling in the legs. PE is not detectable via X-ray, so more enhanced imaging with a computed tomography scan with intravenous contrast is the more common diagnostic tool. Treatment for PEs focus on preventing the clot from getting larger and reducing the risk of new clots. Treatment includes anticoagulation, blood thinning medication. In the hospital, patients may receive heparin, a fast-acting anticoagulant given intravenously or by injection. Once stable, most are transitioned to an oral anticoagulant. Today, more commonly prescribed options are the direct oral anticoagulants, DOACs, because they do not require routine blood work. There are risks and benefits to medication, so it is important to discuss the treatment with your medical provider. The duration of treatment also varies and depends on the size of the clot and other risk factors or underlying conditions. If the PE was caused by a provoked or temporary factor such as surgery or prolonged immobility, 3 to 6 months of anticoagulation may be sufficient. People with more risk factors, recurrent clots, cancer, or inherited conditions may require longer or even lifelong therapy. I hope you've enjoyed listening to Senior News on the Talking Information Center. That's all the time we have for today. Thank you for listening.
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2: 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Please be aware, the Talking Information Center office and studios will be closed on Memorial Day. That's Monday, May 25th. On this day, all daily newspapers will be replaced with substitute shows. The Talking Information Center will be running a TIC Radio Theater Marathon from 8 in the morning till 6 in the evening. 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
2: Hello, good morning. Welcome to AM Update on the Talking Information Center for today. It's Thursday, May 21st, 2026. I'm John. What a drastic change in temperature this morning compared to Tuesday and Wednesday of this week. Temperatures only in the mid-60s today. We'll check that forecast coming up a little bit later on. Also, a reminder that this coming weekend is Memorial Day weekend, and the Talking Information Center will be on a holiday schedule this coming Monday. So in place of the daily newspapers, we'll be running a TIC Radio Theater Marathon. If you're not familiar with the TIC Radio Theater Program, it's a team of amazing TIC volunteers. 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And the volunteers produce some great programs. So if you listen very carefully this weekend on Monday, you might just recognize some of the volunteer voices. So that's on Monday, and back on Tuesday, the 26th, we're back to our regular program schedule. So regular schedule on Friday, Saturday, and Sunday, the holiday TIC Radio Theater Marathon on Monday, and then back to the regular schedule for Tuesday. Let's get things started on this Thursday morning with your Commission commuter update. This is sent in by Andrew Lapointe. He begins with information on the MBTA Green Line. The C branch of the Green Line, trains will not be stopping at Englewood Ave through Friday, July 10th. Riders can board one stop away at Dean Road and exit at either Dean Road or Cleveland Circle. Looking at the bus lines for this Thursday morning, the bus stop at River Street at Fairmount Street inbound is permanently closed beginning Tuesday, May 26th. Riders can board at River Street at Kelly Road or River Street opposite Blackstone Street. Let's see. We have a detour of bus route 220, detoured omitting Shipyard Drive. The closest stop with inbound service, 319 Lincoln Street and Lincoln Street at Lincoln Plaza. A detour route 556 inbound is detoured, skipping Hammond Street at Plimpton Street inbound. That is due to maintenance. The closest stop with service includes 184 Hammond Street and Hammond Street at Lawrence Street. Looking at the commuter rail on this Thursday morning, Newburyport train 108 from Newburyport has yet to depart and is currently 10 to 20 minutes behind schedule. That is due to a crew availability issue. Foxborough shuttle information, Tuesday, May 26th through Friday, May 29th, 8:30 in the morning till 4:15 in the afternoon. Foxborough trains will be replaced with shuttle buses to and from Walpole. Upcoming Monday, May 25th, the summer 2026 schedule goes into effect on the Fairmount line. So be aware of that. Has a couple of service changes being updated on that. Monday, May 25th, the spring and summer schedule again. That's for the Fairmount line. That's a repeat, so my apology on that. Ferry lines. Let's move over to the ferry services here. Beginning on May 18th, passengers should allow for extra time to access ferry service in Hingham due to work being done on the new dock. Some elevator and escalator alerts for this Thursday morning. Boston Landing, elevator 725, Arthur Street to pedestrian bridge is unavailable Wednesday, May 20th through Thursday, May 21st. That is due to maintenance. Boston Landing, elevator 726, platform to Arthur Street and pedestrian bridge is unavailable. I believe that's today due to maintenance. Broadway escalator 372, unpaid lobby to street, unavailable due to maintenance. Fields Corner elevator 958, paid lobby to Ashmont platform, unavailable. That's this coming Monday, May 25th, lasting through Wednesday, May 27th. JFK UMass escalator 322, Ashmont platform to Columbia Road, unavailable due to maintenance. Maverick escalator 428, unpaid lobby to Lewis Mall, is unavailable. Porter escalator 509, paid lobby to Ashmont Braintree platform, unavailable due to maintenance. Savin Hill elevator 947, Sydney Street, to unpaid lobby is unavailable. That's starting tomorrow, May 22nd, and that is due to maintenance. Wellington elevator 865, Forest Hills platform to lobby, unavailable due to maintenance. And finally, Wellington elevator 864, Oak Grove platform to lobby, unavailable due to maintenance. With that, we check in with Andrew Lapointe. He is standing by in Salem on this Thursday morning with your Safe Disabled Traveler Notebook. Andrew, hello and good morning to you.
12: Good morning, John, and to our TIC listeners. This is Andrew J. Lapointe with the Safe Disabled Traveler Notebook for today, Thursday, May 21st, 2026. Okay, we do have National Grid gas on Tremont Street. They're pretty much working around the whole length of Tremont and also part of the Grove Street, which work is right off of Tremont. Now, Grove Street runs right by the Mac Park off of Tremont, but also wraps around all the way down to Boston Street, which is a good clip away, you know, when it goes down toward Goodhue. So the part of we're looking at here is Tremont Street going up the hill, and then toward Grove Street, but continuing up that hill, going toward School Street and the cemetery there, that Harmony Grove Cemetery that's on that end. Plenty of safety officers will be on site to maintain your margin of safety. Okay, Mayor Tree and Aspen Tree is, they're going to be working on off of Mason Street, right in that, the general area of Tremont. Okay, Bar Street, Barstow, and some of those other streets in between School Street and Mason Street, working on some of the dead branches. I guess the other day there was quite a few branches that fell, so they want to make sure that gets taken care of. They'll check the trees and everything else. So safety officers will be on site to maintain your margin of safety with this also, because we don't want to, get involved with, navigating the area unless you have it safe for you. All right. Mira will return to Margin Street. Now, I know I keep saying this, but some people, that don't get this report on a day-by-day basis and listening now, it's important for you to know. Okay, so Margin Street runs from the end of Norman Street, okay, right by the Salem Post Office, continues down past Steve's Market, and we'll continue passing Endicott Street. Now, Mira is working right by Endicott Street along with Pummel, which is putting in some, sewer linings in that area. So not that anybody cares about the sewer linings, but it's just that you need to know that this activity is going on. So, if you're not comfortable with construction and areas that have a lot of activity going on, you can use an alternate route, okay? And if you do need an alternate route, you could use Summer Street, which is parallel to Margin, rather, okay, which is pretty quiet at this point, right now anyway, okay? This mirror project is going to be going for quite a while. And there are also mirror that is also on Lafayette Street. And again, Pummel is a kind of a cross off of Lafayette on Leech Street, okay? And a lot of people use Summit Avenue to gain access to Leech Street. Or 455 T bus commuters, there is a T stop right at the corner of Leech and Lafayette. Okay, so if you're using these areas, just know, again, that this activity is going on, so you can make more comfortable decisions on how you want to get around the city today, okay? And there is another firm working on Franklin Street. Not quite sure what they're doing, but Franklin Street is right at the base of the overpass, okay, at the base on North Street and right by that self-service gas station there, and runs all the way and wraps around into the Ward 6 area toward the water. Okay, so if you're using Franklin Street at all, okay, and there's a baseball park there, I forget the name of it, but and it's right on the water too, by North River. So if you're using that area, just know that this activity is going on. You should not have any problems, because I believe there's two safety officers working with this project also. Okay, and actually, that is it for today. If you have any questions, give me a call, Andrew J. LaPointe at 978-578-0185. Enjoy Thursday. It's supposed to be a little bit cooler, which is good. Take care, and making sure you have plenty of water for you and your service animal, if you have one, and also fully charged cell phone, so if something happens, you can contact 911 and they can ping you if you're not quite sure where you are. great technology. Take care and looking forward to reporting back to you tomorrow. Bye-bye.
2: Thank you, Andrew. We take a look now at the front page headlines in the Boston Globe and the Boston Herald for this Thursday, May 21st, 2026. Top story on the front page of today's Boston Globe, Barney Frank has passed away, 1940 to 2026, a quintessential legislator and trailblazer. Also, suit calls for better integration of schools. 9 students of color target unequal system in Mass. Another World Cup match, state versus city. Officials battle over closing part of Summer Street for safety. Keeping the Coneheads coming. Ice cream is getting wilder around here, and it's not just the tastes. And Yvonne Abrams' column in today's Boston Globe on the front page, when minutes count, would you step in? The Boston Herald front page, the top story, parole smackdown, prosecutor rejected by governor council. Boxing death fallout, Stady training on hold until further notice, and Barney Frank, 1940 to 2026. All of those stories and more come your way on the Talking Information Center. Newspaper coverage begins this morning at 8 o'clock with the Wall Street Journal, 9 o'clock the Boston Globe, 10 o'clock the Boston Herald, 11 o'clock the Washington Post, 12 noon today's reading of the New York Times. And right now, on AM Update, a check on your latest weather forecast, and still to come, lottery numbers this day in history, science update, and today's complete program schedule. Here's the forecast for the Boston and South Shore area on the Talking Information Center from the National Weather Service. A drastic change in temperature from Tuesday, mostly cloudy today. Temperatures only in the mid-60s. Clearing overnight, temperatures dropping to the mid-40s. Friday, sunny, temperatures in the mid-60s. The sun rose this morning at 5:16, setting at 8:05 this evening. Stay tuned for more heading your way next on the Talking Information Center. Checking those lottery numbers for this Thursday morning, we start with the numbers game and the midday drawing, 9400. The evening numbers and the numbers game, 9684. The mass cash midday drawing, 13, 18, 21, 32, 35. Mass cash evening drawing, 9, 21, 22, 23, 28. Mega Millions, 10, 26, 34, 56, 64, 6. Powerball, 10, 28, 30, 46, 57, 25. Millionaire for Life, 14, 23, 27, 44, 50, and 4. Megabucks, 5, 12, 16, 17, 21, 24. And now we check in with Julie, standing by with the horoscope this day in history, science update, and today's complete program schedule.
0: Good morning. This is your horoscope for Thursday, May 21st. Aries, you could be wondering why everyone has to be so serious and emotional all of a sudden. You're likely to be feeling this way too. Take this as a reminder that there are many different walks of life, and not all of them necessarily intersect your path. Those forces are apt to make themselves known in quite a traumatic fashion today. Prepare to defend yourself and your motives. Taurus, don't put up with anyone's shenanigans. Your time is too precious and your energy too powerful to waste on those who see you as a fair-weather friend or emotional crutch. Concentrate on your own problems. If someone has a sob story, tell him or her exactly what you think. No need to pad the honest truth with a bunch of fluff just to make the other person feel good. Gemini, you may have the intellectual side of the equation completely set in your head. You've collected all the facts and have all the data worked out in such a way that it's impossible for anyone to fault your calculations. Don't think you're done, because there's one part of the picture left to consider. Emotions. Extreme feelings could put a monkey wrench in your plans. Be prepared. Cancer. Other people might have a hard time navigating through the day, thanks to the intensity and corruption that's likely to surface. You have nothing to worry about, because your adaptable nature is perfectly suited to dealing with the stubborn forces that are likely to rear their heads. This is a good time to clean out your closet and throw away things you no longer need. Be ruthless. Leo, secure your bunker and make sure it's fully stocked with heavy artillery, because there is bound to be a battle. Trust that you need to be fully prepared in order to enter the fight today, because you do. There are some battles that you actually like, the ones that get things rolling and produce results. It will soon become clear which type this is. Virgo, you tend to get quite emotional about things, even though you don't always show it prominently to the outside world. The difference today is that more people are likely to be openly acting out on their emotions. So you, in turn, could feel safer about exposing your true feelings to the people around you. Have faith that you'll find friends who share similar opinions on this day. Libra, if situations get too hot and heavy, your first instinct is to run away or jump to the next subject before anyone notices you're avoiding the serious ones. That's one way to deal with today's intensity. But deep down, you know, it isn't the best. What you really need to do is dig deep and take advantage of this emotional energy to thoroughly take care of things instead of skimming over them. Scorpio, your actions today could take an investigative approach. You're able to probe much more deeply than usual as you search people for the answers you seek. Feel free to take aggressive action based on your gut instincts. Use your powerful emotions as a tool instead of something that holds you back. People may come to you for advice, and you're in the perfect position to give it. Sagittarius, your courageous strength and desire to take a leadership role may be threatening to others today. Be careful of automatically assuming the dominant position before learning what other people feel about the situation. You could make some drastic mistakes if you don't watch out for the well-being of others. Things could get quite emotional, so be aware of potential flare-ups. Capricorn, you can cut through to the truth quite easily today, so don't hesitate to do so. If you come to an intersection and no one seems to know who should go next, take the initiative and go. It might not be a bad idea to signal your intentions to the other drivers before you make your move. Being aggressive with your actions doesn't mean you have to be reckless. Aquarius, you may want to keep your ship on an even keel today, but remember that no matter how hard you try, this simply might not be possible. The wind is blowing pretty hard, and you might just have to trim your sails and go full speed ahead. You'll move much more quickly, but it will also mean that you'll be more prone to capsizing. Live on the edge. And Pisces, this is your day to shine in many respects. The action you take is right on target, so draw back your arrow as far as you can before letting it fly. There's a quiet strength to your being that comes out occasionally. And when it does, people will note it for miles around. Today gives you the opportunity to display your incredible strength and passion to the world. Don't hold back. And on this day, in 1901, Connecticut becomes the first state to pass a law regulating motor vehicles, limiting their speed to 12 miles per hour in cities and 15 miles per hour on country roads. Speed limits had been set earlier in the United States for non-motorized vehicles. In 1652, the colony of New Amsterdam issued a decree stating that, quote, no wagons, carts, or sleighs shall be run, rode, or driven at a gallop, at the risk of incurring a fine starting at £2 Flemish, or about $150 in today's currency. In 1899, the New York City cab driver Jacob German was arrested for driving his electric taxi at 12 miles per hour. The path to Connecticut's 1901 speed limit legislation began when Representative Robert Woodruff submitted a bill to the State General Assembly proposing a motor vehicle speed limit of 8 miles per hour within city limits and 12 miles per hour outside. The law passed in May 1901 specified higher speed limits, but required drivers to slow down upon approaching or passing horse-drawn vehicles and come to a complete stop if necessary to avoid scaring the animals. On the heels of the landmark legislation, New York City introduced the world's first comprehensive traffic code in 1903. Adoption of speed regulations and other traffic codes was a slow and uneven process across the nation, however. As late as 1930, a dozen states had no speed limit, while 28 states did not even require a driver's license to operate a motor vehicle. Rising fuel prices contributed to the lowering of speed limits in several states in the early 1970s, and in January of 1974, President Richard Nixon signed a national speed limit of 55 miles per hour into law. These measures led to a welcome reduction in the nation's traffic fatality rate, which dropped from 4.28 per million miles of travel in 1972 to 3.33 in 1974 and a low of 2.73 in 1983. Concerns about fuel availability and cost later subsided, and in 1987, Congress allowed states to increase speed limits on rural interstates to 65 miles per hour. The National Highway System Designation Act of 1995 repealed the maximum speed limit. This returned control of setting speed limits to the states, many of which soon raised the limits to 70 miles per hour and higher on a portion of their roads, including rural and urban interstates and limited access roads. And in the morning science update, scientists in Canada have discovered that ancient underground rocks are naturally producing hydrogen gas, and lots of it. Measurements from mine boreholes in Ontario show the gas can flow continuously for years, offering a potential new source of clean energy called white hydrogen. Researchers say this hidden resource could help power industries and remote communities while cutting carbon emissions and reducing dependence on fossil fuels. And coming up on the schedule today, at 8 o'clock, the Wall Street Journal, 9 o'clock, the Boston Globe, 10 o'clock, the Boston Herald, 11 o'clock, the Washington Post, noon, the New York Times, 1 o'clock, the Patriot Ledger, 1:30, the Brockton Enterprise, 2 o'clock, the Taunton Daily Gazette, 2:30, the Attleboro Sun Chronicle, 3 o'clock, the Metro West News, 3:30, the Lynn Daily Item, 4 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
2: Here's the forecast for the Boston and South Shore area on the Talking Information Center from the National Weather Service. A drastic change in temperature from Tuesday, mostly cloudy today. Temperatures only in the mid-60s. Clearing overnight, temperatures dropping to the mid-40s. Friday, sunny, temperatures in the mid-60s. The sun rose this morning at 5:16, setting at 8:05 this evening. Stay tuned for more heading your way next on the Talking Information Center. Hi, this is John with the Talking Information Center and a programming note for you. Please be aware, the Talking Information Center office and studios will be closed on Memorial Day. That's Monday, May 25th. On this day, all daily newspapers will be replaced with substitute shows. The Talking Information Center will be running a TIC radio theater marathon from 8 in the morning till 6 in the evening. 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
11: 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Framingham.
2: All right, let's continue, or begin rather, our newspaper coverage for today, this Thursday, the 21st of May, 2026. 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
18: Hello and welcome. Target logs big sales gain, but stays wary. Target reported its strongest quarterly sales gain in years Wednesday, the first sign that new strategies to attract shoppers are starting to bear fruit. But company executives sounded a note of caution about the challenges still ahead. The retailer's comparable sales, those from stores and digital channels operating for at least 12 months, rose 5.6% in the 3 months ended May 2nd. That is the biggest quarterly increase since early 2022. The results are up against a big sales dip in the same quarter of last year, but Target also sees shoppers gravitating to some of its refreshed product assortment and customer service changes, executives said on a call with reporters. New products and store layouts in its baby, toy, and health departments led to big sales gains in those categories, Michael Finlake, Target's new chief executive, said. As we've made changes in categories, we've seen the guests respond well to those changes. So that's early evidence to us that we are on the right path, said Fidelike. The company lifted its full-year financial estimates as a result. Company executives set a cautious tone for the rest of the year, however, noting that results might not be as strong in the current quarter. That same quarter last year got a boost from the release of a new gaming console, they said. In addition, some shoppers likely spent more freely at the start of this year because of tax refunds, executives said, and the macroeconomic environment remains unpredictable overall. While consumers have proven to be resilient so far, sentiment has been declining recently, and we're keeping a close eye on their spending behavior, Target Chief Financial Officer Jim Lee said on a conference call Wednesday. Shares of Target slid 3.9% to $122.33 in Wednesday's trading. Even with this early progress, we know our work is just beginning, Fidelike said on the call. Earlier this week, Target named a new leader of its supply chain and logistics operation, in part to accelerate its efforts, executives said. Previously, Target reported 13 consecutive quarters of weak or falling sales as some shoppers balked at messy shelves and a less exciting product assortment. Target has also found itself in the cultural crosshairs, sometimes in ways that ate into sales, on issues such as LGBTQ rights, diversity, equity, and inclusion goals, and this winter's federal immigration actions in its hometown of Minneapolis. When asked if some of its business impact of those cultural moments is subsiding, Fidelike said Target's current sales lift comes from all types of shoppers and regions. The growth is from more guests picking Target more often, and that's a positive sign, he said. Earlier this year, one group that had encouraged shoppers to boycott Target over changes to some corporate DEI policies said it had ended those efforts. On Wednesday, Target reported quarterly profits of $1.71 a share, beating analysts' estimates of $1.42, according to FactSet. Target said it now expects net sales to increase by 4% for the full year, up from an estimate of 2% increase set in March. It also said its likely earnings per share would hit the high end of a previously set range of $7.50 to $8.50 for the full year. Still, Target executives said the balance of the year contains uncertainty in the consumer and macroeconomic environment, and it remains cautious. We want to be careful not to get over our skis, said Fidelite. OpenAI closes in on IPO filing. Goldman, Morgan Stanley bankers aid in a draft prospectus expected within days. ChatGPT maker OpenAI has been working with bankers to prepare to file for an initial public offering in the coming days or weeks, according to people familiar with the matter. Bankers at firms including Goldman Sachs and Morgan Stanley have been helping the artificial intelligence giant on a draft IPO prospectus it plans to file confidentially with regulators soon, possibly as early as Friday, some of the people said. The goal is for OpenAI, led by Sam Altman, to be ready to go public as early as September, some of the people said. The plans remain fluid and could still change, they cautioned. The company cleared a major roadblock to its IPO earlier this week, when it won a legal fight with its co-founder, Elon Musk, who is now an Altman foe. Musk, whose rocket maker SpaceX is expected to unveil IPO paperwork Wednesday ahead of a potential June offering, has said he plans to appeal the verdict. OpenAI will have to overcome a host of other challenges, namely concerns about whether the company will be able to generate enough revenue to support its giant data center spending commitments. OpenAI's lead in the AI race has recently come under threat from Claude maker Anthropic, which has grown faster than its rival in recent months thanks to the fast adoption of its software tools across the workforce. OpenAI is in the middle of a pivot to try to catch up. Altman has been eager to do an IPO, while the company's chief financial officer, Sarah Friar, has told company leaders it may need more time, the Wall Street Journal has reported. OpenAI was valued at $852 billion in a recent funding round. OpenAI recently missed multiple internal revenue and user targets after facing competition from rivals Google and Anthropic. The year could end up as the biggest year ever for IPOs in terms of total money raised if all goes according to plan. In addition to SpaceX and OpenAI, Anthropic is also exploring what would be a massive public debut while listing activity has also picked up for smaller companies. The leaders of the three companies are all intertwined, and their rivalries and conflicts have come into full view ahead of the potential public listings. OpenAI was launched more than a decade ago as a nonprofit research lab seeking to build artificial intelligence solutions that would benefit humanity, an origin story that was recently rehashed in a landmark federal trial brought by Musk. In the years that followed, company leaders, who included Altman, Musk, a donor of tens of millions of dollars of crucial early funding, and Dario Amodi, now Anthropic CEO, moved to create a for-profit entity that would allow them to raise money. They recognized that vast computing firepower would be needed to build and maintain frontier AI models, and that potentially billions of dollars in fundraising would be necessary to move AI technology forward. In the trial, Musk alleged that OpenAI had stolen a charity by converting into a for-profit company. OpenAI said Musk supported the conversion and only fell out with Altman and others after it was clear he wouldn't be able to maintain full control. A jury sided with OpenAI on technical grounds, and the judge dismissed Musk's claims. Musk's rivalry with Altman has only grown in the past year, and he has repeatedly criticized the company, sued its leaders and partners, and has even recently struck a deal allowing Anthropic to use computing power at the data center Musk built in Tennessee. OpenAI has fought through a host of challenges, renegotiating its partnership with Microsoft, converting its structure to enable an IPO, and winning the legal fight with Musk ahead of its IPO. Investors have continued to question OpenAI's finances and those of its partners, as Altman has announced deals with partners across the tech landscape, some of which haven't materialized as originally planned. However, OpenAI has managed to land enough computing to enable growth and to continue in a contest with Anthropic and others for supremacy. NVIDIA's results skyrocket on rise of AI agents. Chip giant NVIDIA reported record sales and earnings Wednesday, driven by surging demand for data center computing and the astronomical rise of artificial intelligence agents. Sales for the April quarter reached $81.6 billion, up 85% from the year earlier period and beating the $78.9 billion that analysts polled by FactSet had forecast by 3.4%. Net income was $58.3 billion for the quarter, more than three times the year-earlier results and 36.5% higher than the $42.9 billion analysts had predicted. Demand has gone parabolic, Chief Executive Jensen Huang said in a conference call with analysts. The reason is simple. The era of agentic AI is here. Overall, on Wednesday, major stock indexes rose, with the NASDAQ composite up 1.5%, the S&P 500 up 1.1%, and the Dow Jones Industrials up 1.3%. The yield on the 10-year Treasury note fell to 4.569%. Brent crude settled down 5.6% to $105.02 a barrel. NVIDIA's record-high sales were driven by growth in NVIDIA's data center segment, especially the sale of computing hardware, which includes the company's graphics processing units, or GPUs, as well as other chips. Sales of networking hardware tripled from a year ago to a record $14.8 billion. Why they put that sentence in twice is beyond me. The company also announced two shareholder-friendly changes, an $80 billion share buyback plan and an increase in the company's quarterly cash dividend from 1 penny a share to 25 cents. Chief Financial Officer Colette Kress said in a conference call that the company intends to return 50% of its free cash flow this year to shareholders. The results are the latest indication that the big tech companies are relying more heavily than ever on sales of hardware, especially silicon chips, to drive profits. Last month, Amazon.com CEO Andy Jassy said that his company's chips business continues to grow rapidly and is larger than what a lot of folks thought. Others are getting in on the chips party as well. This week, Google and private equity firm Blackstone announced a $5 billion partnership to launch a data center company that uses Google's custom TPU processors, the latest sign that the search giant is looking to compete directly with NVIDIA by selling its chips to outside customers. Last week, Cerebus Systems, a startup that makes oversized chips that are customized to run AI models quickly, saw shares soar after it raised $5.6 billion in 2026's largest IPO to date. The market's feverish enthusiasm for AI hardware is reflected in the high volume of deals as well. Excuse me. In 2025, there were 121 mergers and acquisitions involving semiconductor companies, the fastest pace of deal-making in the sector of any year on record, according to PitchBook data. The $64.2 billion total value of these transactions is the highest dollar value of deal-making of any year since 2020. So far this year, NVIDIA's stock is up nearly 20%, making it the largest publicly listed company in the world, with a market value of nearly $5.5 trillion. As the company has grown rapidly during the AI boom, investors have increasingly required it to beat expectations by wider margins to move NVIDIA's share price significantly higher. Right now, it's not whether the company will beat estimates. That's kind of taken for granted, said Will Rind, founder and CEO of Granite Shares, an investment firm with $14 billion in assets that runs a leveraged fund that owns nearly $5 billion in NVIDIA shares. In March, NVIDIA rolled out several new products, including two servers designed specially to help AI models and agents run faster. Wang, the NVIDIA CEO, said in March that the company expects to sell $1 trillion worth of its Blackwell and Rubin GPUs, which are especially useful in training AI models, by the end of 2027. JPM banker in sex case charges accuser made life a nightmare. Lorna Hajdini, the J.P. Morgan Chase investment banker who was accused of sexual assault, countersued on Tuesday, saying the AI-generated memes and coverage of the lurid allegations have made her life a daily living nightmare. In a suit against her former colleague, Shiru Rana, Hajdini said his allegations were entirely fabricated, have caused her mental harm and resulted in her losing a volunteering job. She is suing him for defamation and malicious prosecution. Plaintiff deliberately crafted a salacious narrative designed to achieve maximum press coverage and inflict maximum pain. Unfortunately, it has succeeded despite its falsity, the countersuit said. Plaintiff's false, malicious, and bad faith statements have wreaked havoc on Ms. Hajdini's life. She also claimed that Rana's attacks on her were part of a common pattern and scheme he had advanced at other employers, though she didn't name a specific firm. He has worked at a litany of well-known firms on Wall Street, including Morgan Stanley, Carlyle Group, and an affiliate of Apollo Global Management. Rana had originally filed a lawsuit on April 27th under the pseudonym John Doe, alleging that Hajdini had sexually harassed and assaulted him for months. The graphic detail in its allegations and quotations that it claimed Hajdini said went viral on social media, including, "If you don't F me soon, I'm going to ruin you. Never forget, I effing own you. And if you don't F my brains out tonight, I'm going to sabotage your promotion." A spokesman for Rana said in a statement on Wednesday that defamation requires the statement or statements must be false. Truth is an absolute defense. Mr. Rana's statements are true. This will be proven in a court of law. J.P. Morgan said in a statement that we fully support Lorna and her right to defend herself and protect her reputation. As we've said from the outset, we don't believe the allegations against her or the firm have merit. Hajdini's lawyers have denied the allegations from the start. J.P. Morgan has said the bank conducted an internal investigation after Rana filed a complaint and found them not credible. The bank still offered him a $1 million payout, but Rana rejected the settlement and went public, the Wall Street Journal reported. Rana's allegations were a hot topic across Wall Street and social media for weeks, as many observers doubted they were truthful. In her countersuit, Hajdini said the public reaction took a toll on her life as she has received threats to her personal safety. She started at J.P. Morgan in 2011 and had never been the subject of a harassment complaint, the suit said. Rana's lawsuit has resulted in lasting damage to her career, Hajdini's suit said. Ms. Hajdini and members of her family have been mocked, ridiculed, and harassed around the clock, with Ms. Hajdini serving as the ongoing focal point of countless jokes, memes, and AI-generated images and videos of a persistently vile, degrading, and sexual nature, all a direct consequence of plaintiff's lies, the suit said. BlackRock's CEO's pay vexes shareholders. BlackRock shareholders signaled they aren't thrilled with the big pay raises that Chief Executive Larry Fink and his top lieutenants received for last year. About 65% of the votes cast by shareholders approved the compensation plans Fink and other top BlackRock executives received in 2025, down slightly from a year earlier, the company said Wednesday. So-called say-on-pay proposals at S&P 500 companies receive roughly 90% support on average, and BlackRock's proposals had historically also passed with ease before a recent decline in support. Fink received $37.7 million of compensation in 2025, a roughly 23% increase from a year earlier. In addition to that, he was awarded a long-term incentive in the form of carried interest, an often lucrative compensation structure in which investment managers receive a share of their private funds' profits. BlackRock said it couldn't put a number on the value of those long-term awards, arguing they are not currently subject to reasonable expectation. BlackRock's board awarded Fink carried interest for the first time in 2024, and last year included two key deputies who are considered succession candidates, Finance Chief Martin Small and Chief Operating Officer Rob Goldstein, in an incentive plan. Carried interest payouts are commonly used to reward portfolio managers of private equity and other alternative funds, but less so for the industry's corporate executives. The two largest proxy advisory firms recommended that investment fund clients vote against ratifying BlackRock's executive comp packages, citing transparency concerns over how performance incentives are determined and the complexity of the growing carried interest program. The total incentive pay determination process is informed by performance assessments, but annual incentive payouts are ultimately discretionarily determined, advisory firm Institutional Shareholder Services wrote in a report recommending clients vote no. The carried interest awards follow BlackRock's multi-year acquisition-driven expansion in private markets. The asset manager told investors to aim to raise $500 billion of capital for its private funds by 2030, and said that carried interest will create enhanced alignment of leadership to BlackRock's private markets growth strategy. The pay package for Fink is comparable to that of fellow Wall Street titans Jamie Dimon of J.P. Morgan Chase and David Solomon, Goldman Sachs CEO, both of whom run larger firms. Among fellow money managers, Fink earns significantly less than some of his counterparts at the private capital gains giant, including Blackstone's Steven Schwarzman, while taking home higher pay than traditional investment firm CEOs like Franklin Templeton's Jenny Johnson. BlackRock ended 2025 with a record $14 trillion in assets after taking in $698 billion of new money from clients during the year, the most ever. Lowe's gets boost by pro-business. Lowe's reported higher first quarter sales, which were boosted by growth in its business selling to professional customers, even as a stagnant housing market continues to weigh on do-it-yourself home improvement activity.

do-it-yourself home improvement activity. While DIY demand remains under pressure, we're continuing to grow market share in a challenging housing environment shaped by elevated interest rates, higher costs, and low housing turnover, said Chief Executive Marvin Ellison, adding that the company expects the market to remain flat this year. The company said it was particularly seeing lagging sales in big-ticket discretionary categories, echoing comments from Home Depot on Tuesday that homeowners were pulling back on large home improvement projects. This has been the most difficult housing market that I've faced in this business since the financial crisis, Ellison said. It's almost exclusively or disproportionately on the DIY customer. Home improvement retailers rely on housing turnover to drive sales, since homeowners often undertake remodeling projects before selling or after buying a home. Ellison said the degree of spending on home improvement projects depends on income level. We're operating in what we would describe as a K-shaped economy, where the higher income consumer spends, and they're spending on innovation, and they're spending on things to modernize their home. And the lower income consumer is a little bit more cautious, a little bit more uncertain, he said. Lowe's said it has built momentum among its small to medium professional customers, adding that those customers have remained resilient even as do-it-yourself spending has pulled back. We're forecasting that Pro will continue to outperform DIY, not only in the second half, but for the balance of the year, Ellison said. Home Depot and Lowe's have each made significant acquisitions of building products companies to compensate for the more consistent spending of professional building and repair companies. For the first quarter, Lowe's comparable average ticket size increased 1.5%, driven by price inflation and strength in its pro business and appliances. Comparable transactions declined 0.9% due to continued DIY discretionary pressures. The company said it is already seeing a cost impact from the recent surge in oil prices. It's pressuring fuel commodity-based products like resin and plastics, said Chief Financial Officer Brandon Sink, adding that Lowe's is working with vendor and supply chain partners to adjust contracts. The company posted first quarter net income of $1.63 billion, or $2.90 a share, compared with $1.64 billion, or $2.92 a share the year prior. Adjusted earnings were $3.03 a share. Analysts polled by FactSet had expected $2.97 a share. Sales rose to $23.08 billion from $20.93 billion the year before. Wall Street had expected $22.98 billion. Comparable sales increased 0.6%, which the company said was driven by 16% online sales growth and strength in appliances, home services, and sales to professional customers. Analysts had expected comparable sales growth of 0.7%. The company reiterated its full-year outlook for comparable sales growth of flat to up 2% and adjusted earnings of $12.25 to $12.75 a share.

Chicago home sellers lose their listings on Zillow. Thousands of home sellers in Chicago are in for a rude awakening. As of Wednesday, their homes are no longer available on the popular Zillow listing site. The disappearing sales listings are caught up in an increasingly contentious dispute between Zillow and the local listings database that serves the Chicago area, Midwest Real Estate Data, or MRED. MRED cut off its feed of about 43,000 listings to Zillow in and around Chicago, saying that Zillow's rules violate its agreement with the local listings platform. The platform's decision to remove Zillow listings in Illinois and parts of Indiana, Iowa, and Wisconsin –

is one of the most extreme responses yet in a feud over the growing prevalence of private listings. On one side is Compass, the biggest U.S. real estate brokerage. It encourages home sellers to share their listings first with Compass agents, their clients, and anyone who inquires. In some cases, these listings are kept from the broader public for several weeks before Compass more widely advertises them. Compass says this helps sellers gauge interest and make sure their homes are priced correctly before their listing goes public. MRED supports the private listing approach. But Zillow, the most visited U.S. real estate website, is one of the biggest opponents of this practice. The firm says sellers and buyers benefit when listings are advertised as widely as possible. To support this belief, Zillow said it may block a listing from its site if it isn't available publicly within a day of its being advertised to buyers elsewhere. The dispute threatens to divide the residential real estate brokerage business, making it more complicated for home sellers and buyers to navigate listings. Already, Zillow's home listings have dropped noticeably. As of midday Wednesday, Zillow displayed about 2,000 for sale listings in the city of Chicago, while Redfin showed about 5,000. Realtor.com showed more than 8,600, and Homes.com showed 4,700. Zillow gets an average of 220 million unique users a month, according to the company. The change is likely to confuse home sellers in the region, who expect to see their listings on Zillow, and buyers who are using Zillow in their housing search, real estate agents said. They don't know what they're not seeing, said Chicago area real estate broker Josh Black. It's going to be a problem. Some brokerages have set up direct feeds to share their listings with Zillow as a workaround. You still want to make sure the listing is everywhere, said Ryan Gable, owner of Starting Point Realty in Schaumburg, Illinois. The industry fight over private listings has escalated in recent years. Our rules apply equally to every participant, MRED Chief Executive Rebecca Jensen said Wednesday. We have a duty to educate our participants and vendors, counsel them when they are out of compliance, and require that breaches be cured. Zillow sued MRED and Compass earlier this month, alleging that they conspired to cut off Zillow's access to Chicago area listings. Chicagoland home buyers and sellers this morning have far worse access to the housing market than they had yesterday, Zillow said on Wednesday. MRED and Compass have colluded to turn back the clock on consumer transparency.

SpaceX puts its IPO in motion. SEC filing starts move to raise tens of billions of dollars in blockbuster debut. SpaceX filed Wednesday for its long-anticipated initial public offering, disclosing fresh information on its business and ownership as investors prepare for what could be the largest IPO on record. The rocket maker, run by Elon Musk, is looking to raise $80 billion or more, which would easily make it the largest IPO in history, eclipsing the offering by Saudi Aramco that raised $26 billion when it went public in 2019. SpaceX revealed new details about its financials and how Musk will try to grow a sprawling enterprise dedicated to advancing cutting-edge technologies in space and back on Earth. The company disclosed the information in an investor prospectus posted to the Securities and Exchange Commission's website. Musk has touted out-of-this-world objectives for the company, from deploying a huge number of artificial intelligence satellites in the future to colonizing Mars. Texas-based SpaceX has distinct businesses, ranging from rocket launch and satellite operations to a nascent AI unit that is racing to catch up with rivals. Founded by Musk in 2002, SpaceX revolutionized the commercial space industry. The company has grown from a startup with a handful of employees that almost went out of business to one of the world's most valuable private companies, with more than 22,000 workers as of March 31st. It controls technologies that competitors and even nation states haven't been able to fully match. SpaceX reported its revenue last year at $18.67 billion, up 33% from the prior year. However, it swung to a net loss of $4.94 billion, driven by a sharp increase in costs, including those for research and development. In 2024, the company said its profit was $791 million. SpaceX successfully developed a fleet of partially reusable Falcon 9 rockets that allowed it to dominate the global launch market. The company's Starlink satellite internet business has grown quickly in recent years and boasts the largest satellite fleet in history. Earlier this year, Musk transformed SpaceX by folding his XAI startup into the company and recasting a big part of the combined enterprise future around developing data centers in orbit to handle computing needed for artificial intelligence. You want to wake up in the morning and think the future is going to be great, and that's what being a spacefaring civilization is all about, Musk said in the filing. It's about believing in the future and thinking that the future will be better than the past. SpaceX is now tracking to begin selling shares in mid-June. It said Goldman Sachs is leading the offering along with Morgan Stanley, with Bank of America, Citigroup, and J.P. Morgan. A company can launch its roadshow pitch to investors 15 days after the prospectus becomes public. That sets SpaceX up for a roadshow starting around June 4th, and a stock market debut on or around June 12th. SpaceX shares will be dual-listed on the NASDAQ stock market and NASDAQ Texas, the filing reveals. SpaceX's valuation after the IPO is expected to reach $1.5 trillion or more. It has a valuation of $1.25 trillion after its combination with XAI earlier this year, the Wall Street Journal has reported. Shares would trade on NASDAQ under the ticker SPCX. SpaceX's financials tell two stories. The first is an established business launching satellites and astronauts into space on the company's Falcon rocket, as well as growth of its Starlink business. The space business had $4.1 billion in revenue last year, though it is unprofitable. Starlink pulled in $11.4 billion in revenue. The second is that of losses brought on by the merger with XAI, which burned massive amounts of cash building out large data centers in an effort to catch up with competition. The AI startup had $3.2 billion of revenue last year. Spending by U.S. federal agencies accounted for about 20% of SpaceX's revenue last year.
Clients across the federal government include NASA, but also the Pentagon and intelligence agencies. The company didn't spell out many details about its national security work, but noted the National Reconnaissance Office, a U.S. spy agency focused on space-based intelligence work, is a customer. SpaceX has been working with the NRO to develop a classified satellite network over the past few years. The SpaceX prospectus provided the first glimpse of how Musk's companies help each other out, including sharing corporate aircraft and buying each other's products or services. For example, SpaceX bought $131 million of Cybertrucks from Tesla in 2025 at the manufacturer's suggested retail price. In 2025, SpaceX also purchased $506 million worth Megapack energy storage products from Tesla. Meanwhile, Musk's XAI has paid Tesla about $731 million since the beginning of 2024 through February 2026. SpaceX and Tesla are also collaborating on a massive chip factory called TerraFab and on an AI project called MacroHard. In total, Tesla is mentioned 87 times in the SpaceX prospectus. We plan to explore other areas of strategic collaboration with Tesla in the future, the document said. Musk has a firm grip on SpaceX. The CEO is the biggest shareholder and controlled 85% of the voting power on May 1st, thanks to super voting Class B shares that get 10 votes for every one vote held by Class A shares being sold to the public. Musk took home $54,000 in salary in 2025, but most of the billionaire's compensation is made up of two massive equity packages. In January, SpaceX gave Musk a package worth 1 billion Class B shares, which vests if the company establishes a permanent human colony on Mars with at least 1 million inhabitants, and hits a series of market cap goals that expand the company to $7.5 trillion. In March, the board granted him another 302.1 million shares, replacing an earlier XAI award, which vests if the company completes a non-Earth-based data centers, as well as 12 market capitalization goals that expand the value of the company to $6.6 trillion. In this lengthy risk factors section, SpaceX's IPO filings note that Musk is critical to the company and that high dependency could put investors at risk. The filing says it doesn't maintain key person life insurance on Musk. It also recognizes that Musk and his statements and actions often draw significant attention and scrutiny, which could have a positive or negative impact on the company's business.

Toxic U.S. divide reaches jury rooms. Rigid viewpoints and political divisions make juror battles more common. The first sign of divisions came on Halloween. A Florida jury hearing an opioid-related case planned a group costume inspired by a pair of Dr. Seuss characters, Thing 1 and Thing 2. Juror number 2, a graphic designer, made each panelist a Thing sign that matched that person's juror number, and the group agreed to wear black or red shirts. When juror number 5 showed up in a navy blazer, Lori Traynor, who later became Forewoman, got annoyed. The juror, Gerson Puig, begrudgingly put on his Thing 5 sign, then took it off right after the picture. "I left it where it belonged, in the jury room," said Ping, 54 years old, a self-employed restaurant consultant. "I knew at that moment we would have a problem," said Traylor, 70, an inspector for the Federal Aviation Administration. Dissension in jury rooms is as old as the U.S. jury system. Trial lawyers and consultants who size up potential jurors, though, say the kinds of pitched battles that eventually erupted in that Florida jury room are becoming more common. They blame a post-pandemic erosion of trust in the justice system, more rigid viewpoints, and starker political divides, which they say have made it harder for 12 strangers to even get along, much less agree on whether to send someone to prison or order companies to pay millions of dollars in damages. "Whatever you see in society at large, you see in jury deliberation rooms," said jury consultant Lori Kolansky. "The isolation of COVID and the political divide are making us more and more disabled as a society to disagree and then reach consensus and compromise." Excuse me. Trial consultant J. Lee Mahiels, who has helped select juries for hundreds of trials over several decades, said, "From inside the courtroom, we hear jurors screaming at each other and people call each other names. It's becoming more and more common." The Florida jury spent 14 days late last year feuding over a lawsuit that alleged three big pharmacy chains had improperly flooded the state with prescription opioids, thereby saddling hospitals with the costs of treating uninsured and underinsured patients. One juror accused another of possibly meeting secretly with lawyers in the bathroom. Another ripped up a poster a juror made to persuade others. Some jurors accused colleagues of letting their sympathy for children harmed by opioids cloud their ability to make decisions based on the law. After the jury got the case, Traylor, the forewoman, went home and watched 12 Angry Men, a legal drama about conflict between jurors. "By the end, we had become that movie," she said. Studying what happens in the jury rooms is notoriously difficult. There are no transcripts of deliberations, and jurors are under no obligation to explain their decisions. Notes they send to judges provide mere tea leaves. In the absence of such information, researchers and consultants study how people they view as potential jurors make decisions. "This is a crazy chemistry experiment in every instance," said David McGill, a lawyer at ORIC. "You have to make snap judgments about people, so you want to come armed with background knowledge." McGill's firm, working with Mahiels, surveyed thousands of potential jurors and analyzed historical data. They noticed significant changes. In 2025, 47% said they were biased against large corporations, nearly double that from 2018. 57% say they distrusted the U.S. justice system, up from 48% in 2022. And 65% of people were willing to take the law into their own hands as opposed to following the judge's instructions, up from 52%. A 2025 survey of potential jurors in white-collar crime cases conducted by litigation consulting firm DOAR found that juror perspectives increasingly aligned with political affiliation. Trump voters were more trusting of both the Justice Department and corporate executives than people who voted for Kamala Harris, the study found.
The finding was puzzling, said Ellen Brickman, a director of the firm. We tend to think of jurors in a binary way. Either they come in pro-prosecution or pro-defense, she said. Each side tries to weed out the other. The distinction we were seeing more of was either general trust or general skepticism. In civil cases, average damages awarded by juries in federal courts have climbed sharply since 2020, while those awarded by judges have fluctuated without a pattern, according to an analysis by legal analytics company Lex Machina. Defense lawyer Mark Anglifio, who has represented Sean Diddy Combs, Luigi Mangione, and Harvey Weinstein, said that he usually seeks cohesive jurors that might be receptive to his narrative. A strategy some other lawyers might use, he said, would be to shoot for discord that might lead to a mistrial. You can create chaos in the jury room, he said. Florida suit. The Florida opioid case dates to 2019, when more than two dozen hospitals sued pharmacies, opioid manufacturers, and others, alleging a racketeering conspiracy that left the hospitals shouldering billions of dollars in costs for treating opioid patients. The case, eventually narrowed to three pharmacy defendants, CVS, Walmart, and Walgreens, went to trial last year. Hundreds of millions of dollars will be at stake, hospital lawyer Warren Burns told the jurors during opening statements. Walmart lawyer David Marcus countered, "It's a money grab, ladies and gentlemen." The nine jurors included an introverted Gen Z graphic designer, an engineering consultant, two nurses, a retired sheriff's officer, a supermarket distribution worker, trailer, a former flight attendant, who some other jurors said acted like a group mom, and an outspoken 66-year-old math teacher who sometimes didn't want to be mothered. Over the weeks that followed, they got to know one another over shared lunches funded by the lawyers. I found a hack to get free food every day, but the catch is you have to do jury duty for 3 months, the graphic designer joked on TikTok, showing off Chipotle, Chick-fil-A, and Panera boxed lunches. We were like family, recalled juror Ernest Darcevias, 63, the sheriff's officer. Last November, the jury was handed a verdict sheet and instructed to begin deliberations. It listed two alleged violations of Florida's civil racketeering statute, the names of the defendants, and options to check yes or no. The decisions needed to be unanimous. Tension mounted swiftly. The group struggled to pick a foreperson before settling on trailer, after a coin flip by an undecided juror. Puig made it clear his mind was made up in favor of the pharmaceutical companies, which he attributed in a later interview to paying attention and diligently taking notes. Some jurors interpreted that as a refusal to deliberate, recalling that he spent time reading The Power of Now, a book about living in the present. Sifting through the evidence, jurors put together a timeline on a whiteboard and plastered the wall with sheets of paper covered in notes. Puig later described being frustrated by what he saw as other jurors' refusal to follow the law. Using a marker, he wrote two headings on a poster: what we're here for and what we're not here for. Under the first, he wrote RICO, a reference to the racketeering law. Under the second, he wrote a list that included dead babies and addiction. Andre Clickste, a math teacher, tore it down and popped it up like a human shredder, Puig recalled. He didn't have the right to tell us what we're here for, added Clickste. Juror 9, a nurse, argued in favor of the hospitals. Six of her fellow jurors said she brought a thumb drive containing a slideshow presentation she created at home, which they said appeared to isolate the judge's instructions against outside research. She argued that the opioid pandemic had killed a lot of people and that it was time to bring those responsible to justice. In an interview, she denied
having brought in the thumb drive, and said she used evidence from the courthouse computer. Hacky-sack revival baffles Gen X. Teens are taking the 90s trend to new heights. Alicia Whitaker Pace is experiencing deja vu. First it was the overalls, then New Kids on the Block. Why is my childhood coming back, the Long Island, New York mom recently asked, and now hacky sack? The little beanbags that once appeared relegated to the same cultural graveyard as mixtapes and Blockbuster have taken over high school sports fields, hallways, and sometimes classrooms, seemingly overnight. Gen X and millennials couldn't be more thrilled that a game they popularized is cool again, and that it's getting kids off their phones. But they're scratching their heads over its sudden ubiquity and racing to keep up with new twists to the game. Sometimes parents and teachers are pulling tricks of their own. When Whitaker Pace's son asked her to buy a now hard-to-find hacky sack, she dug out her own untouched for decades. That young man had the gall to say, "You played hacky sack?" The 46-year-old laughed. "I can't believe I finally did it. I just impressed my two teenage boys." The game is, in many ways, the same. Players work together to keep the bag in the air with anything but their hands and arms. But teens are upping the ante as they try to earn their schools a spot on leaderboards published by dedicated social media accounts. Amanda Jones said her son and his friends, high schoolers in South Bend, Indiana, use any combination of feet, head, shoulders, neck, and back to keep the sack moving and go viral. In the 90s, kids mostly just used their feet, the 52-year-old said. "You have to be young to move like that. I'm telling you, I would be laid out with a broken back," she said. Steve Kiley, a teacher and strength and conditioning coach at Boston College High School, recently saw a student launch a hacky sack about 20 to 30 feet to the floor below, where another successfully kept it in the air. "Within just a few weeks, they're better hacky sack players than I ever was," he said. Even so, Kiley and other teachers have jumped at the chance to dust off their skills. The 42-year-old incorporated hacky sacks into a recent workout, challenging students to push-ups each time the sack dropped. "They're always shocked when we're better than they think," he said. Not all students realize the game is as ancient as their teachers. Educators haven't been shy about reminding them, said Garrison Connor, head of upper school at Baylor University in Chattanooga, Tennessee. "They've suffered through some reminiscing," Connor, 39, said. "But in ways, they find it pretty cool that maybe Baylor in the 1990s is not so different than it is today." Still, schools face a balancing act. Assistant Dean of Students Jeff Fauci said he and other faculty ordered a box of hacky sacks to help promote the game at Landmark School in Pride's Crossing, Massachusetts. It didn't take long, though, for some students to bring the game inside on rainy days, and even play in the cafeteria, precariously close to the coffee station. "It hasn't reached crisis stage yet," said Fauci, 46, "given no one's ventured to play in class. I assume that's coming. It's inevitable." Hadley Hazelton wound up in her school's nurse's office after bonking heads with a friend while trying to do a trick she'd seen on social media. There, the Darien, Connecticut high school senior learned she was just one of several hacky sack-related injuries that week. After a trip to the ER to get a staple in her scalp, Hazelton's on a mission to spread the word about the game's dangers. "At least for the next week, while I still have the staple in my head, I definitely am just going to keep a distance," she said. "But it's hard, because it's kind of everywhere." The one thing that's not everywhere? An ample supply of hacky sacks. McCray Hope, an assistant manager at Play It Again Sports in Chesapeake, Virginia, said at least 15 customers come in a day looking for hacky sacks after he sold out of his stash within days a few weeks ago.
The 20-year-old and his co-workers play among themselves during slow shifts. "They haven't done any work in 2 weeks," joked the store's owner, 54-year-old Bob Harrell. "They're all getting good at it." Chris Gores, 41, said no one had asked to borrow from his collection of 20 hacky sacks during his nearly two decades of teaching at Pencrest High School in Madera, Pennsylvania. And that's it for today's edition of the Wall Street Journal. I'm Ken, your volunteer reader here at the Talking Information Center, and I thank you for listening.

0: Here's the forecast for the Boston and South Shore area on the Talking Information Center from the National Weather Service. A drastic change in temperature from Tuesday, mostly cloudy today. Temperatures only in the mid-60s. Clearing overnight, temperatures dropping to the mid-40s. Friday, sunny, temperatures in the mid-60s. The sun rose this morning at 5:16, setting at 8:05 this evening. Stay tuned for more heading your way next on the Talking Information Center.
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0: Hi, this is John with the Talking Information Center and a programming note for you. Please be aware, the Talking Information Center office and studios will be closed on Memorial Day. That's Monday, May 25th. On this day, all daily newspapers will be replaced with substitute shows. The Talking Information Center will be running a TIC radio theater marathon from 8 in the morning till 6 in the evening. 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

0: It is Thursday, May the 21st. It's Jackie and Pete to read to you from today's edition of the Quad City Times. We're doing it live at 8 in the morning. It is being recorded, and it will be rebroadcast this evening at 7 o'clock. Our weather forecast for today. Well, it's going to be partly sunny, temperatures up around 68 degrees. Winds in the 5 to 10 mile per hour range, but they could gust as high as 20. Mostly cloudy overnight tonight, temperature down around 49. Those winds still in that same range, 5 to 10, gusting up to 20. Then on Friday, it is going to have clouds increase during the day, and a 40% chance of showers comes into the forecast after 1 p.m. Wind still in the 10 mile per hour range, gusting as high as 20. Chance of precipitation increases to 50% overnight with a low just around 54 degrees. Then on Saturday, warmer, partly sunny, a high around 77, getting down to 56 overnight, up to 80 on Sunday and 57 overnight on Sunday night. And then a Memorial Day for everybody who's going to be grilling out, a temperature of 85 degrees with sunny skies down to 60, same on Tuesday. Then on Tuesday night, we do have a 40% chance of showers in the forecast, just 63 for low on Tuesday night, and in the upper 80s again on Wednesday, with still a 30% chance of showers and possibly a thunderstorm. Otherwise, it's going to be mostly sunny. Speaking of Memorial Day, we will not be doing any local APRIS readings on Memorial Day, Monday, May the 25th. The TIC network will be broadcast that day. We do wish everyone a very safe and a very happy Memorial Day weekend. We would like to thank those who support APRIS. 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Jackie.
1: And we have this article from Tom Barton, who represents the Gazette Lee Des Moines Bureau. GOP candidates for Iowa governor debate. Four Republican candidates for Iowa governor squared off Tuesday night in a debate, with candidates drawing contrasts on legal immigration, environmental regulation, and how aggressively the state should respond to Iowa's growing cancer crisis as the party's open seat primary contest intensifies ahead of next month's election. State Representative Eddie Andrews of Johnson, farmer and businessman Zach Lane of Belle Plaine, pastor and former State Representative Brad Sherman of Williamsburg, and former Iowa Department of Administrative Services Director Adam Steen of Runnels participated in the debate at KCCI's studios in Des Moines. KCCI Chief Political Reporter Amanda Rooker and Gray Media Iowa Political Director Dave Price moderated the event. U.S. Representative Randy Feenstra of Hull, who is also is seeking the Republican nomination, declined to participate. Feenstra also skipped debates held by Iowa PBS in April and Moms for Liberty in January. The Republican nominee will face State Auditor Rob Sand, who is running unopposed in the Democratic Party. Governor Kim Reynolds, who has served since 2017, is not seeking re-election. Regarding the cancer crisis, the sharp rise in cancer rates in Iowa emerged as one of the night's most prominent issues, with each candidate offering different approaches to addressing Iowa's rising cancer rates. The debate revealed significant differences in how candidates viewed the causes of Iowa's cancer rates and whether the state government should confront agricultural and environmental contributors more directly. Lane framed the issue in stark terms, arguing the state could no longer avoid confronting potential environmental causes. He tied Iowa's cancer rates to environmental conditions, including agricultural chemicals and nitrate contamination in water supplies. He said he would oppose legal immunity protections for pesticide manufacturers. Quote, "No company should ever have immunity from liability," he said. I would veto any pesticide immunity bill that would come up. He pointed to nitrate contamination and glyphosate exposure as contributing factors. Quote, high nitrates are one of the top causes of colorectal cancer, and colon cancer is one of the fastest killing cancers, Lane said. And the same thing with non-Hodgkin's lymphoma. We know these are environmental in nature. Lane repeatedly argued Iowa leaders had avoided speaking candidly about environmental causes of cancer, saying, quote, truth will be number one, end quote, in his administration. Andrews focused on expanded screenings and radon mitigation programs while emphasizing the need for more research before implementing broader policy changes. Quote, while free screenings or supplemented screenings can't solve the cancer, it can certainly detect it earlier, Andrews said. He referenced pediatric cancer advocacy at the Iowa Capitol, saying lawmakers needed to get to the root of the problem. Andrews said he opposed liability protections for companies potentially linked to glyphosate-related cancers. Unlike Lane, Andrews stopped short of directly blaming agricultural practices for Iowa's cancer rates, instead emphasizing additional research and mitigation efforts. Sherman repeatedly emphasized soil health and regenerative agriculture, arguing that Iowa's farming practices were closely connected to public health outcomes. Quote, if we heal our soil, we will heal Iowa, Sherman said. Sherman called for independent research into cancer causes and criticized efforts to shield chemical companies from lawsuits. Quote, nobody gets immunity, Sherman said. Sherman framed the issue as both an agricultural and moral responsibility, arguing the state needed to protect life while avoiding overly punitive government mandates. Steen proposed creating a specialized division within the Iowa Department of Administrative Services dedicated to combating cancer and coordinating research. Quote, this will be Iowa's moon mission, Steen said. When we solve this problem, other states are going to ask us how we did it, end quote. Steen pointed to broader lifestyle and environmental concerns, including smoking, radon, processed foods, and private well contamination. Steen pushed back on efforts to place primary blame on farmers, instead emphasizing public-private partnerships, lifestyle changes, and technological innovation. Regarding water quality and regulation, the candidates clashed over how aggressively the state should regulate pollution contributing to nitrate-laden waterways and drinking water supplies. Andrew said some government oversight would be necessary while defending recent Republican-led water quality investments approved by the Iowa legislature. Quote, I think it does require some amount of regulation and direction from the state, Andrew said. Lane argued Iowa already has technical solutions available to reduce nitrate runoff and promoted expanded incentives for farmers to adopt new fertilizer application methods and saturated buffer systems. Quote, clean water is at the top of the list of things Iowans should be able to count on, Lane said. He criticized the state's growing reliance on expansive nitrate removal infrastructure. Quote, that's a Band-Aid solution for the problem that we have, Lane said, of state funding for water treatment upgrades. Sherman again returned to soil health as a long-term solution to reducing runoff and contamination, while also defending a limited government role in protecting public safety. Quote, it is the job of government to protect life, Sherman said. When lives are being threatened, government has to step in. So I think there's a balance that we have to find. We don't want to force people, but there is a place for government to step in and regulate and say we have to protect life, end quote. Steen largely opposed additional regulations, arguing innovation and voluntary conservation practices would be more effective than government mandates. Quote, "I believe in our farmers, I believe in Iowans," he said. "I believe they're doing what they're called to do, and I believe that they're doing everything they can do to protect their families and the families across Iowa." Regarding the immigration debate, candidates also differed over legal immigration programs and temporary foreign workers, exposing differing views on Iowa's workforce shortages and the role of immigration in the state's economy. Andrews, who said he has worked extensively with immigrant communities through ministry work, said Iowa should prioritize jobs for current residents while still supporting legal immigration pathways. Quote, "I've actually helped people get legal immigration status," Andrews said, before adding that Iowa should prioritize Iowans and Americans here. Lane said in a campaign ad he would support banning H-1B visa holders from being employed by Iowa state government and state universities if elected. During the debate, he added that companies seeking state contracts would also be evaluated based on how many Iowa workers they hire. He said state contract awards should include hiring metrics for Iowa workers, adding that the ranking, quote, "is going to be inversely correlated to how many H-1Bs you have," end quote. While some business organizations and employers have pointed to immigrant and foreign workers as one way to address ongoing workforce shortages in Iowa, Lane argued the H-1B visa system has been widely abused and said these jobs should instead go to Iowa residents. Quote, "The reason is Iowa people will do these jobs. I reject the idea that our people won't do these jobs," Lane said. "We have some of the most hardworking kids in the country. I want to be hiring those Iowans here. That's why we need to bring our kids back home, and that's what we'll be fighting for as governor," end quote. Sherman said temporary foreign labor has historically played an important role in agriculture and should not be cut off immediately, but he agreed with Lane that H-1B and other immigration programs need greater scrutiny. He said Iowa should investigate potential abuses and increase transparency in those programs while still recognizing that some farms rely on manual labor, including large-scale organic operations. Quote, "You can't cut it off right away," Sherman said, adding that he supports growing our population and getting our people working. Steen aligned himself with President Donald Trump's immigration policies, saying he supported deportation efforts targeting unauthorized immigrants, but said he did not oppose the current system for legal foreign workers. Quote, "If they self-report and they're here legally, and we know that, and we are tracking them, and they're paying taxes, I'm all for it," Steen said. The exchange highlighted divisions over how much Iowa should rely on temporary foreign workers to address labor shortages in agriculture, health care, and other fields. And finally, on candidate electability, the four candidates used the debate to argue why they were the best positioned to defeat Sand in the general election. Andrews highlighted his legislative experience and proposed eliminating property taxes, ending eminent domain for carbon capture pipelines, and strengthening Iowa's economy. Lane presented himself as an outsider, willing to confront special interest lobbyists and corporate giants, while focusing heavily on cancer, water quality, and rural decline. Sherman emphasized his conservative credentials, pastoral background, and grassroots campaigning across all 99 counties. Steen leaned on his experience inside state government, portraying himself as a problem solver who would both manage government operations and defeat Democrats in November. Iowa's primary election is June 2nd, and early voting is underway. Pete?
0: Also by Tom Barton from Des Moines. Iowans seeking medication abortions will be required to attend an in-person doctor's visit before receiving abortion pills under legislation signed into law Tuesday by Iowa Governor Kim Reynolds, adding new restrictions to abortion access to legal battles over the medication continue nationwide. The measure, House File 2788, requires physicians to provide additional informed consent materials to patients seeking abortion-inducing drugs, including information about potential risks and complications. The law mandates a provider screen patients for signs of coercion or abuse before dispensing medication. Supporters of the legislation said the measure will protect women and ensure patients receive medical oversight during the abortion process. Republican lawmakers also argued the bill closes what they describe as a loophole in Iowa's abortion restrictions by preventing out-of-state providers from mailing abortion pills into the state. Republican Representative Devin Wood of Newmarket, who backed the bill during debate, said the law creates a private clinical sanctuary where an expert can look them in the eye and ask, "Are you safe?" She argued that opportunities for intervention are lost when abortion medication is obtained through telehealth or mail delivery. Reproductive rights advocates have criticized the legislation, contending it will limit access to the medication, which they say many Iowans have acquired through means including telehealth since Iowa implemented laws restricting abortion in recent years. Decades of studies have shown that less than 1% of medication abortions result in serious complications, such as severe bleeding or infection. Under the law, abortion-inducing drugs must be dispensed directly to patients in a healthcare setting by an authorized provider, effectively prohibiting distribution through mail or third parties, except in cases of medical emergency. It creates a private cause of action allowing patients or their representatives to sue providers who violate the dispensing requirements with the possibility of damages and attorney's fees. Providers who fail to comply may face professional discipline, though patients themselves are shielded from civil or criminal liability. The legislation creates civil liability for out-of-state providers who dispense abortion pills in law Iowa without complying with the law's requirements. Iowa-licensed physicians and pharmacists would be immune from civil penalties under the measure and instead could face professional discipline through state licensing boards. The Iowa legislation, which takes effect July 1, clarifies that miscarriages and treatments for ectopic pregnancies are not considered abortions under state law. Opponents of the legislation argued the restrictions would reduce access to safe medication abortion and deepen existing health care shortages, particularly in rural Iowa. All this bill does is to takes away power from the people who are knowledgeable about giving care to those people who need it, Democratic Representative Megan Srinivas, a physician from Des Moines, said during floor debate. This doesn't touch the problem of black market abortions. It creates a problem of creating a void in care for so many Iowans. Representative Beth Wessel Krushel, Democrat Ames, said the policy would worsen healthcare access gaps in a state already facing growing maternal health deserts. Abortion rights advocates criticized the measure as an unnecessary barrier to care. Planned Parenthood advocates of Iowa said medication abortion has been safely used by millions of patients since receiving approval from the U.S. Food and Drug Administration 25 years ago. Medication abortion has increased since Iowa Republicans enacted the state's six-week abortion restriction in 2024. According to the Guttmacher Institute, medication abortions accounted for 63% of all abortions nationally in 2023, compared with 53% in 2020. The law takes effect as federal litigation over abortion medication access continues. Although Iowa's new law restricts in-state dispensing requirements, shield laws in some states still protect healthcare workers who prescribe mifepristone to out-of-state patients, potentially complicating enforcement efforts. Jackie.
1: And this article from Lisa Hammer, and in the interest of time, it will be abridged. Geneseo High School dedicates a new career center. Ted McAvoy is a name long associated with Geneseo High School, and for good reason. McAvoy was responsible for building up the school's cooperative education and vocational education programs. He played a key role in the development of the J.F. Edwards Softball Baseball Complex and the John and Carla Edwards Aquatic Center. He also championed the county's 1% local sales tax referendum that was approved by voters to benefit schools. He became the first Geneseo graduate to serve as the school's principal. On Tuesday, the school district dedicated its new Career and Technical Education Center in McAvoy's name. Travis Mackey, current vocational director and former high school principal, said McAvoy began his teaching career with the same vision that the school board had 5 years ago when it wanted to expand the vocational program at Geneseo. Quote, he believed every student deserved a meaningful pathway to success, Mackey said. Mackey said, as a student, he was scared of McAvoy because of his serious demeanor, but he quickly learned it came from his passion. Quote, expectations were high, Mackey said. Even in retirement, his dedication to students never stopped. He continued advocating for facilities to help students succeed. Mackey said McAvoy's legacy included leadership, innovation, and service, and is one that's going to be remembered forever. McAvoy earned his bachelor's degree in industrial arts from Illinois State University in 1964 and returned to the Geneseo School District for what he presumed was an interview. Instead, his former shop teacher walked him to the superintendent's office, introduced McAvoy, and said he wanted him to take his job. The principal had to be consulted, but things fell into place, and McAvoy began a 26-year teaching career that had a big impact on students and the community. In 1964, the Quad Cities area was jumping with industrial jobs. John Deere, Farmall, Case, and Cat.

Before, the Quad Cities area was jumping with industrial jobs, John Deere, Farmall, Case, and Caterpillar. A high school graduate with the right skills could get hired immediately, and some went to work second shift during their senior year. McAvoy and fellow teacher Bill Marks, who made up the industrial arts department, made sure their students got the skills to be able to hold down those jobs. At the time, growth in Geneseo was exploding with the addition of the Wolf Road subdivisions. McAvoy recalled Geneseo went from 500 high school students to 1,000 in 10 years. The high school went from two vocational teachers to many more in succeeding years, including Rich Bessier, Steve Durian, Chris Rogge, Rich Kalupka, Bob Carroll, Gary Hollarker, and Bruce Smith, and classes were added in the building trades, electrical wiring, and mechanics. The school board and various community members really stepped up, McAvoy said. We just kept adding more opportunities for students. Things really grew at that time, but it was always a reflection of the community. We just responded to those wishes, and that's what caused the expansion of so many opportunities for those students. Over the years, students from the Geneseo program were also hired by Geneseo companies, including Hazelwood Homes, Johnson Construction, and Worth, Inc. McAvoy developed a curriculum and practices publication for the Illinois State Board of Education's Vocational and Technical Education Division. The publication delved into its new metal trades program. In the early 1970s, McAvoy established and began leading the high school's Cooperative Occupational Education Program, coined COOP, giving many students the opportunity to learn on the job at businesses in the community during school hours. They started with 40 or 50 COOP students and grew to have 120 each year. In 1971, he became the high school's vocational director. In ensuing years, state-of-the-art agriculture classes were introduced and the Future Farmers of America was reestablished. McAvoy was teaching when, over a 5 or 6 year period, the high school went through 4 principals and 3 superintendents. Quote, I just felt we needed some stability, he said. He applied for the principal's position. Superintendent Harold Ford, himself a former shop teacher, gave him the opportunity in 1990. McAvoy immediately focused on enhancing the school's relationship with community stakeholders. Quote, I went to every service organization meeting and said, thanks for everything you've done for the school, he said. I didn't ask for a darn thing. I think I went to every service organization we had in the community. They supported the theory that school is really an extension of the community. It's just a remarkable community. I think every church has either revamped or built new, and the hospital has built on. It's a remarkable place of commitment by a lot of people, end quote. In fact, he noted the first people who settled Geneseo from New York built a school first, which also served as a house of worship, showing early on the tradition of caring for the young people and getting as many opportunities for them as possible. He mentioned the Geneseo Foundation's Activity Center north of the high school as an example of community commitment being built totally with private money. McAvoy said his philosophy as principal was to hire the right people and to be there 5 days and 6 nights a week for the students. McAvoy introduced Alex Davis, a current Geneseo student who McAvoy said personified what the process was all about. Davis just completed 4,000 hours of residential carpentry and became a certified journeyman in building trades after joining the Builder's Apprenticeship Program that is unique in the greater Quad Cities area. McAvoy said the most singular factor in his life was his marriage to Marilyn, who allowed him to succeed by supporting whatever he did, such as when he went to graduate school in the 1960s and she stayed home and minded two of their children, ultimately raising 4 children as he taught, coached, and then farmed. She spent hours in the fields, too, amid grime and grain dust. He said in later years, Marilyn served as the cornerstone of their family when he was principal and gone almost every night of the week. Current industrial arts teacher Kyle Best said that it had been an
outstanding listening to McAvoy talk. Quote, he had a tradition of making the right choices and treating people well, Best said, adding that McAvoy's work exemplified the deeper purpose of

0: teaching. McAvoy recalled getting a group together 5 or more years ago to discuss some of the ideas the building might include. He said the group all contributed their expertise, knowledge, and pocketbook to make it happen. Pete?
1: From Muscatine by Thomas Geyer. Muscatine's Musser Public Library will cut hours, programs, and digital services beginning July 1 in order to adjust to a combined $104,000 reduction in funding. The library lost $54,000 from Muscatine County and $50,000 from city capital outlay, according to a news release issued Tuesday. Starting July 1, the library will be closed on Sundays and will now close at 8 p.m. on Monday through Thursday. Also, there will be a reduction in the materials budget, which will affect new books, media, and other collections. Adult Trivia Night and the children's program Pages for All Ages will be suspended. Additionally, 3 digital resources, Free Gal, Heritage Quest, and Morning Star, will be discontinued. According to the news release, the library's leadership said none of the cuts were easy, but each was made to protect the services that matter most to Muscatine residents. Those services include core library access, children's and teen programming, essential collections, and the staff to deliver the services. Our commitment to every one of you remains unchanged, Musser Public Library Director Robert Fiedler said in the release. The library is engaged in conversations with city and county leaders about restoring funding in future budget cycles, according to the release. Despite these reductions, Fiedler said the library's mission remains clear: to keep the library strong, accessible, and welcoming. Everything we do is guided by that commitment, Fiedler said in the release. Musser Public Library is not going anywhere. Even with these adjustments, we remain open, fully staffed, and committed to connecting you with the resources, programs, and community you can count on. The library is also supported by Friends of Muscatine Library, a separate nonprofit organization that raises funds and awareness to help enhance library programming, support community events, and meet other library needs, including physical resources. Musser Public Library serves more than 18,500 active cardholders across the city of Muscatine, Muscatine County, and surrounding townships. And I think with that, we are going to take a short break here, and we'll be back. Continue reading from today's Quad City Times.

0: And we're back, and here's Jackie with our things to do about town.
1: Dine and drink. Great River Brewery, located at 322 East 2nd Street, Davenport, will tap a strawberry blonde ale at noon Saturday, May 24th. The afternoon will include a strawberry shortcake competition, with the winner receiving a strawberry crown. Meanwhile, Rebellion Brew House, located at 1529 3rd Avenue in Moline, will have the Indiana brewery Three Floyds Brewing take over the tap room from 3 to 11:45 p.m. The Moline tap room will serve pours from the Indiana tap room and will give away glassware at 4 o'clock in the afternoon. For the fans, Quad Cities Comic-Con will come to Bend Expo, located at 922 Mississippi Parkway, East Moline, on Saturday, May 23rd, and Sunday, May 24th. Well, we have a discrepancy in the in what the dates are. Our dine and drink said Saturday, May 24, and this says Sunday, May 24. I apologize. I'm just reading the newspaper here.
2: According to the calendar, the 24th is Sunday.
1: Okay. So let me go back to Dine and Drink about Great River Breweries tapping the strawberry blonde ale. That will be Saturday, May 23rd. Okay, for the fans, Comic-Con. The convention will have Q&A events and panels with celebrity guests. Actors attending the convention include Scott Innes of Scooby-Doo, Christy Carlson Romano of Kim Possible, and John Hader of Napoleon Dynamite. The convention will also have photo opportunities, cosplay gatherings, exhibits, and vendors. Single-day admission is $25, and weekend admission is $40 plus taxes and fees. 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On a date, Opera Quad Cities and the Black Box Theater, located at 1623 5th Avenue, Moline, have partnered to run Masterclass by Terrence McNally. The two-act play was inspired by masterclasses conducted by opera singer Maria Callas. She conducted 23 opera masterclasses at the Juilliard School of Music in 1971 and 1972. She had not sung in public for 6 years before her classes. The play explores her artistry and vulnerabilities. Actor and singer Shelley Cooper, also an associate professor of theater arts at Augustana College, stars as Callas. The show will run at 2 o'clock Sunday, May 24th at 7:30, Thursday, May 21st, Friday, May 22nd, and Saturday, May 23rd. Admission is $25. Tickets are available at this website, The Black Box Theater, that's theatre.com. On a budget, the Bass Street Landing Summer Concert Series kicks off Thursday, May 21st, with a performance by the Crooked Cactus Band. The series at Bass Street Landing, located at 1601 River Drive, is run by Moline Center, a program of Renew Moline. The series brings free music from Quad Cities bands to the public from 7 o'clock at night to 9 o'clock at night every Thursday through August 13. Moline Center will post on its Facebook page by 4:30 in the afternoon every Thursday if the event changes in cases of inclement weather. Visitors are encouraged to bring a lawn chair. Food and drinks will be available for purchase. And finally, with the family, Mercado on 5th Avenue at 12th Street, Moline, will open its 10th season on Friday, May 22nd. Mercado on 5th is an indoor-outdoor weekly celebration with food trucks, fresh produce, retail vendors, live entertainment, and activities for children. This year's event series runs from May 22nd through October 31st. Friday evening runs from 5 till 7 o'clock at night. The event brings with an opening ceremony at 5:15 in the evening, Tamborazo La Magdalena, Los Sembradores del Norte, the Crooked Cactus Band, and Grupo Instinto will take the stage throughout the night. Admission is $5. Kids 12 and under and seniors 65 and older enter free. Pete?
0: And Gretchen Teske on the Channel Cat, returning. The Channel Cats season opens Friday, May 22nd, with a modified schedule en route. The dock in the village of East Davenport remains closed, with the Channel Cat operating on a modified schedule and route under construction and route until construction is complete, expected in late June. The water taxi will operate daily through the end of September, with weekend-only service continuing through mid-October, weather permitting. Operating hours are as follows. Monday through Thursday, 11 a.m. to 7:40 p.m. Friday through Sunday, 9 a.m. to 7:15 p.m. The work at the Village of East Davenport Landing at Lindsay Park Marina includes a new dock and pedestrian bridge. The Channel Cat system has upgraded signage to include a QR code. By scanning the QR code, passengers can track their boat in real time and learn about points of interest at each location, including shopping, eating, walking trails, and family-friendly experiences. Each boat has its own unique QR code. River Actions Explore the River Channel Cat Talks will return for the 2026 season on Tuesdays and Thursdays from 9 a.m. until 10:45 a.m., highlighting the wildlife, history, culture, and geography of the Mississippi River and the Quad Cities. Tours depart from Riverbend Commons in Moline. New this season, Explore the River Channel Cat Youth Talks will be offered on select Wednesdays from 9 a.m. until 10:45 a.m. Dates include June 3rd, 10th, and 17th, as well as July 15th and August 12th and 19th. Topics are tailored for younger audiences, including raptors along the river, rhythms of river music, and an introduction to the lock and dam system. The Channel Cat will introduce its inaugural Channel Cat Sessions series during the 2026 season, featuring live performances from local musicians on board select rides. The 2026 Channel Cat Sessions lineup includes Eva Kendall, June 18 from 2 to 4, and June 21st from 10 to noon. Mo Carter, July 16th, 2 to 4, and July 19th, 10 to noon. Caden Leeser, August 13th, 2 to 4, and August 16th, 10 to noon. 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
1: And Cesar Toscano brings us this article. Ken Anderson, a former NFL MVP, will be the commencement speaker for Augustana College's graduation ceremony this Saturday. Anderson graduated from Augustana in 1971 and then played in the NFL from 1971 to 1986 for the Cincinnati Bengals. He was the NFL MVP in 1981. Anderson will also be awarded an honorary Doctor of Humane Letters degree from Augustana. He assisted in the creation of the Ken Anderson Alliance, which provides resources and services for adults with disabilities. Senior Nicole Benvenuto from Milan, Italy. So sorry.
2: We're in the Quad Cities.
1: Will be the student speaker for this year's ceremony. Doors will open at noon, and the ceremony will begin at 2 o'clock in the afternoon on Saturday, May 23rd at Vibrant Arena at the Mark, which is located at 1201 River Drive, Moline, according to a college press release. Tickets are not required, but there are security measures. According to the press release, guests will have to go through a metal detector. Attendees are asked not to bring purses, backpacks, or bags, and bags over 5 inches by 7 inches by 2 inches will need to be left in vehicles or at guest services. There are exceptions for medical and diaper bags, which will need to be searched. Air horns and other noisemakers, as well as weapons, pocket knives, and helium balloons are also not allowed. Pete?
0: And with that, we will shift to the sports section. And we have an article here by Josh Crawford on the loss-ending Moline's season. On a night where the margins between moving on and going home boiled down to a matter of inches, the Moline girls' soccer team found themselves on the wrong side of a heartbreaking finish. Despite a furious late-game rally, the fifth-seeded Maroons fell 2-1 to four-seeded Joliet West in Class 3A regional semifinals at Browning Field. The defeat ends a resilient campaign for Moline, which finished the year with a 10-8-3 record, with a victory. Joliet West advanced to next Friday's regional final to face top-seeded powerhouse Peoria Notre Dame. Entering the match, the Maroons had to adjust to more than just a formidable opponent. The matchup took place on the artificial turf of Browning Field, a surface Moline rarely calls home. "We're not usually a turf team," Moline head coach Lindsay Schaub noted before the game, "but with having played at Browning 3 times this season, we should be at least a little used to it." That familiarity showed early. Moline completely dictated the tempo and controlled possession time throughout the first half, led by their stellar sophomore midfielder duo of Aubrey Medinger and Keely McKenzie. Medinger, in particular, used her small, shifty frame to orchestrate several runs into the Joliet West box in the opening 10 minutes. Moline's aggressive game plan generated a lopsided 6-2 advantage in shots on goal during the first 40 minutes. Yet, despite the pressure and excellent possession time, the Maroons went into the locker room at halftime locked in a scoreless tie. The game completely shifted gears in the 45th minute. Joliet West broke the deadlock when its aggressive forward, Emma Vugtaveen, slipped past Moline's defensive line. As Moline keeper Bailey Calhoun charged out to make a sliding save, the two collided into a chaotic heap just as the ball rolled past into the back of the net. They had a player, the aggressive forward up top, who was able to get past our defensive line and get a goal, Schaub said. Our keeper came out, tried to save it, so she did what she was supposed to do, and it just got past her. The goal unlocked the Tigers' offense, and they quickly doubled their lead to 2-0 later in the half. Suddenly, Moline's commanding first-half performance felt like a distant memory as the physical play intensified. Joliet West, they were an aggressive team, and they were obviously there to win as well, so it did get a little physical, Schaub remarked regarding the second-half shift. There were definitely some fouls back and forth that the ref had to use his whistle a little bit. Moline pushed late to try and maximize scoring opportunities, with the tactical gamble nearly paying off. In the 75th minute, McKenzie drew a foul inside the Joliet West box. She calmly stepped up and buried the penalty kick to cut the deficit to 2-1, breathing life back into the Browning Field crowd. The 78th minute brought more drama. Moline earned another penalty kick after a frantic sequence in the box, and McKenzie took the pressure-packed shot, looking to find the equalizer. However, her attempt sailed wide right as Moline's last shot on goal in the afternoon, allowing Joliet West to escape with the win. Reflecting on the physical nature of the postseason and the high-stakes moment, Schaub praised her young roster's fighting spirit. "That's a high, high-pressure situation to put a sophomore in, and you know, sometimes it works out, sometimes it doesn't," Schaub said. "I got to give Joliet West a lot of credit. They definitely put the fight in, and we tried to make a comeback." While the loss stings, especially on their home pitch, the future remains incredibly bright for Moline soccer. The Maroons will graduate talented senior center back Adeline Voss, but they return a massive contingent of battle-tested underclassmen who gained invaluable varsity experience this spring. Even before the game began, Schaub knew her team possessed the depth to compete with anyone. "We've got a wide assortment of talent," she noted pregame. "Just want to get out, make some runs, and play hard." They did exactly that until the final whistle. "It's a tough loss," Schaub concluded, "but to lose at home and to be able to say that you had fun, that's pretty big." Jackie.
1: And this article from Josh Crawford, QC athletes are headed to Des Moines for the state track. The Iowa High School State Track and Field Championships begin at Drake University on Thursday, continuing through Sunday. Here's a look at some athletes to watch from the Quad Cities. High Jump Trio. L. Lonergan of Clinton, alongside North Scott's dominant tandem of Natalie Witchcock and Alyssa Schroeder, enters Des Moines as one of the five best girls high jumpers in Iowa this season. Lonergan has been a model of consistency for the River Queens all spring, while the Lancers' dual threat of Witchcock and Schroeder gives North Scott unprecedented depth in the event, providing a major opportunity to crowd the podium. Having three of the state's premier vertical athletes coming out of the same local region sets up a compelling side story to track, with the 4A high jump taking place on Thursday starting at 11:30 in the morning. Avery Bradley of Muscatine. The Muscatine sophomore standout has been spectacular all spring, sweeping the individual hurdles and anchoring Muscatine's first-place shuttle hurdle relay at the North Scott sectional meet. Bradley is primed to turn heads on the state's biggest stage as she carries significant momentum into both the 100-meter and 400-meter hurdle events. Bradley will first hit the track on Thursday at 9:20, send her good vibes, for the 4A shuttle hurdle relay prelims, followed by the 400-meter hurdles timed final on Friday at 12:10 p.m. and the 4x100-meter relay prelims later that afternoon at 12:48 p.m. Her busy schedule concludes on Saturday, where she looks to compete in the shuttle hurdle final at 11:40 a.m. and the 4x100-meter relay final at 3:45 p.m. Haley Duke and Tatum Miller of Bettendorf. Duke, an explosive sophomore, enters the state meet as a medal favorite in a heavily loaded 400-meter field while also competing in the 200-meter dash preliminaries. She's paired with senior teammate Tatum Miller, who is set to compete in the 100-meter dash, 200-meter dash, and a highly competitive 400-meter hurdles field. Both have peaked at the right time this season, running their best times during regional qualifiers. Duke runs the 400-meter hurdles final on Friday at 12:10 p.m. and handles the 4x100-meter relay prelims at 12:48 p.m., aiming for the 4x100-meter relay final on Saturday at 3:45 p.m. Miller tackles a loaded Thursday schedule with the 200-meter dash prelims at 10:50 a.m. and the 100-meter dash preliminaries at 12:58 p.m. She returns Friday for the 400-meter hurdles final at 12:10 p.m. to set up a potentially massive Saturday featuring the 100-meter dash final at 12:55 p.m. and the 200-meter dash final at 2:20 p.m. Michaela Ramirez from North Scott. After flashing pure speed with a 12:11 second personal record at the Drake Relays last month, the senior speedster validated her top-tier status with a 12.12 second sectional victory on her home track. Ramirez qualifies across individual short sprints, including the 100-meter and 200-meter dash events, while also serving as the anchor for the Lancers' high-seeded 4x100-meter and 4x200-meter relay teams. Her veteran experience in the big meet atmospheres gives her an advantage when the blocks are down in Des Moines. Ramirez starts her weekend on Thursday, running the 200-meter dash prelims at 10:50 p.m. and the 100-meter dash prelims at 12:58 p.m. On Friday, she will anchor the 4x200-meter relay final at 11:15 in the morning and the 4x100-meter relay prelims at 12:48. Her meet wraps up on Saturday with a target schedule of the 100-meter dash final at 12:55 p.m., the 200-meter dash final at 2:20 p.m., and the 4x100-meter relay final at 3:45 p.m. Jordan Meeker of Muscatine. The Muskie senior speedster owns the local area's only sub-11-second 100-meter time this spring, clocking a 10.77-second mark that commands statewide attention. Meeker is equally lethal when stepping up to the quarter mile, holding a 47.71-second mark in the open 400-meter dash that sits near the top of the state leaderboard. His rare combination of short area acceleration and sustained top-end speed makes him a threat to capture gold in multiple disciplines. Meeker opens his state bid on Thursday, running the 200-meter dash prelims at 11:10 a.m. and the 100-meter dash prelims at 1:13 p.m. He returns for the 400-meter dash final on Friday at 2:05 p.m. On Saturday, he aims to finish his high school career on the podium in the 100-meter dash final at 1:05 p.m. and the 200-meter dash final at 2:30 in the afternoon. Gage Tucker and J.J. McDermott of Bettendorf. Tucker has put the state on notice this season, heading to Des Moines this season with an elite 47.55-second open 400-meter mark alongside a 52.60-second performance in the intermediate hurdles. Giving the Bulldogs a formidable 1-2 punch in the hurdles, McDermott enters the state meet right on his teammates' heels with a 52.85-second season mark of his own. Together, these two competitors will give Bettendorf a major edge in the 400-meter hurdles, putting them among the state title favorites. Tucker and McDermott will step onto the track together on Friday for the Class 4A 400-meter hurdles timed final at 12:30 in the afternoon. Tucker will pull double duty later that afternoon, competing in the open 400-meter dash final at 2:05 p.m. Both athletes will look to cap off their weekend on Saturday, anchoring the Bulldogs championship contending relay squads in the 4x400-meter relay final at 4:30 in the afternoon. And finally, Maddox Cooley of Clinton. Clinton's breakout senior speedster locked down a 22.14-second finish to claim first place at the highly competitive MAC meet earlier this month, proving he has the speed required to battle Iowa's fastest fields. Cooley has shown remarkable consistency in his block starts this year, helping him maintain strong positioning through the curve of the 200-meter dash. If he can replicate his conference meet execution during the prelims, he is a strong candidate to find himself running for a spot on the podium on Saturday afternoon. Cooley's path to the podium begins on Thursday in the Class 4A 200-meter dash preliminaries at 11:10 in the morning. If he advances through the field, he will earn his spot on the track for the 200-meter dash final on Saturday at 2:30 in the afternoon. Pete?
0: And the University of Iowa iClub is hosting an event in Muscatine on Thursday, that's today, as part of the 2026 Bringing the Team to Your Town Spring Tour. The free-to-attend event will be held in the Mississippi Ballroom at the Merrill Hotel at 5:30 p.m. Men's basketball head coach Ben McCollum, assistant head football coach Seth Wallace, women's wrestling head coach Clarissa Chun, and new women's soccer head coach Dean Ward are scheduled to appear. For fans planning to attend the event, visit jointheiclub.com/events to register. Registration is required. And that's all the time Jackie and I have for reading from today's edition of the Quad City Times. Do remember it has been recorded to be repeated at 7 this evening. And if you're listening in the morning or for our rebroadcast, we will be followed by readings from the Dispatch Argus. Have a great day. 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

Welcome to the reading of the Dispatch Argus with Linda. It's being broadcast live at 9 o'clock on Thursday, May 21st. 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And looking at the weather, today partly sunny with a high near 68, potential for some rain showers if you're in the right spot this morning. Tonight, mostly cloudy, a low around 49. Friday, a 40% chance of showers after 1 in the afternoon. Increasing clouds, a high near 67. Friday night, a 50% chance of showers, mostly cloudy with a low around 54. Saturday, partly sunny with a high near 77. And Saturday night, partly cloudy with a low around 56. Sunday, mostly sunny with a high near 80. Overnight, around 57. And for Memorial Day, sunny with a high near 85. And moving on to the news. This from Lisa Hammer out of Geneseo. Ted McAvoy is a name long associated with Geneseo High School, and for good reason. McAvoy was responsible for building up the school's cooperative extension and vocational education programs. He played a key role in the development of the J.F. Edwards Softball Baseball Complex and the John and Carla Edwards Aquatic Center. He also championed the country's 1% local sales tax referendum that was approved by voters to benefit schools. He became the first Geneseo graduate to serve as the school's principal. On Tuesday, the school district dedicated its new Career and Technical Education Center in McAvoy's name. Travis Mackey, current vocational director and former high school principal, said McAvoy began his teaching career with the same vision that the school board had 5 years ago when it wanted to expand the vocational program at Geneseo. He believed every student deserved a meaningful pathway to success, Mackey said. Mackey said as a student he was scared of McAvoy because of his serious demeanor, but he quickly learned it came from his passion. Expectations were high, he said. Even in retirement, his dedication to students never stopped, Mackey went on. He continued advocating for facilities to help students succeed. Mackey said McAvoy's legacy included leadership, innovation, and service, and is one that's going to be remembered forever. The son of Sherman and Margaret McAvoy, McAvoy grew up on what he termed a very small farm outside Geneseo and admired his father's ability to build just about anything. We didn't have much money around at all, McAvoy said. My dad became very proficient at building and adapting different pieces of machinery to be used for different purposes. Every kid wants to do something to please his dad or impress his dad, so I was using my hands to do things and using my mind to think of things to do better, he continued. McAvoy earned his bachelor's degree in industrial arts from Illinois State University in 1964 and returned to the Geneseo School District for what he presumed was an interview. Instead, his former shop teacher walked him to the superintendent's office, introduced McAvoy, and said he wanted him to take his job. The principal had to be consulted, but things fell into place, and McAvoy began a 26-year teaching career that had a big impact on students and the community. In 1964, the Quad Cities area was jumping with industrial jobs. John Deere, Farmall, Case, and Caterpillar. A high school graduate with the right skills could get hired immediately, and some went to work second shift during their senior year. McAvoy and
fellow teacher Bill Marks, who made up the Industrial Arts Department, made sure their students got the skills to be able to hold down those jobs. At the same time, growth in Geneseo was exploding with the addition of the Wolf Road subdivisions. McAvoy recalled Geneseo went from 500 high school students to 1,000 in 10 years. The high school went from 2 vocational teachers to many more in succeeding years, including Rich Bassier, Steve Durian, Chris Rogie, Rich Kulupka, Bob Carroll, and Gary Harlocker, and Bruce Smith. The classes were added in the building trades, electrical wiring, and mechanics. The school board and various community members really stepped up, McAvoy said. We just kept adding more opportunities for students. Things really grew at that time, but it was always a reflection of the community. We just responded to those wishes, and that's what caused the expansion of so many opportunities for these students. Over the years, students from the Geneseo program were also hired by Geneseo companies, including Hazelwood Homes, Johnson Construction, and Worth, Inc. McAvoy developed a curriculum and practices publication for the Illinois State Board of Education's Vocational and Technical Education Division. The publication delved into its new metal trades program. In the early 1970s, McAvoy established and began leading the high school's cooperative occupation education program, known as co-op, giving many students the opportunity to learn on the job at businesses in the community during school hours. They started with 40 or 50 co-op students and grew to have 120 each year. We placed them in different businesses according to their interests. It set the tone for giving students experiences they couldn't get at the high school, he said. In 1971, he became the high school's vocational director. In ensuing years, state-of-the-art agriculture classes were introduced, and the Future Farmers of America was re-established. McAvoy was teaching when, over a 5 or 6 year period, the high school went through 4 principals and 3 superintendents. I just felt we needed some stability, he said. He applied for the principal's position. Superintendent Harold Ford, himself a former shop teacher, gave him that opportunity in 1990. McAvoy immediately focused on enhancing the school's relationship with community stakeholders. I went to every service organization meeting and said, thanks for everything you've done for the school, he said. I didn't ask for a darn thing. I think I went to every service organization we had in the community. They supported the theory that school is really an extension of the community. It's just a remarkable community. I think every church has either revamped or built new, and the hospital has built on. It's a remarkable place of commitment by a lot of people. In fact, he noted the first people who settled Geneseo from New York built a school first, which also served as a house of worship, showing early on the tradition of caring for the young people and getting as many opportunities for them as possible. He mentioned the Geneseo Foundation's Activity Center north of the high school as an example of community commitment being built totally with private money. McAvoy said his philosophy as principal was to hire the right people and to be there 5 days and 6 nights a week for the students. I tried to find people who had a genuine interest in their students, not just in having a job, but people who wanted to be involved with their students, he said. English, math, science, people who were excited about what they could do with kids. I didn't bat 1,000, but we were really fortunate, and a lot of these people just recently retired, he said. They just really gave our students opportunities that they wouldn't have had. McAvoy introduced Alex Davis, a current Geneseo student, who McAvoy said personified what the process is all about.
Davis just completed 4,000 hours of residential carpentry and became a certified journeyman in building trades after joining the Builder's Apprenticeship Program that is unique in the greater Quad Cities area. McAvoy said the most singular factor in his life was his marriage to Marilyn, who allowed him to succeed by supporting whatever he did, such as when he went to graduate school in the 1960s and she stayed home and minded two of their children, ultimately raising four children as he taught, coached, and then farmed. She spent hours in the fields, too, amid grime and grain dust. He said in later years, Marilyn served as the cornerstone of their family when he was principal and gone almost every night of the week. Springfield Armory owner Dennis Reese attended Tuesday's dedication and said he'd had McAvoy as a shop teacher and coach. He was an amazing mentor, Reese said. He was somebody that stayed in touch with me and offered his good advice. Current industrial arts teacher Kyle Bess said it had been outstanding listening to McAvoy talk. He had a tradition of making the right choices and treating people well, Bess said, adding that McAvoy's work exemplified the deeper purpose of teaching. McAvoy recalled getting a group together 5 or more years ago to discuss some ideas of what the building might include. He said the group all contributed their expertise, knowledge, and pocketbooks to make it happen. I am deeply honored and humbled to have my name associated with this, he said. And looking at news out of Muscatine, this from Thomas Geyer. Muscatine's Musser Public Library will cut hours, programs, and digital services beginning July 1st in order to adjust to a combined $104,000 reduction in funding. The library lost $54,000 from Muscatine County and $50,000 from city capital outlay, according to a news release issued Tuesday. Starting July 1st, the library will be closed on Sundays and will now close at 8 p.m. Monday through Thursday. Also, there will be a reduction in the materials budget, which will affect new books, media, and other collections. Adult Trivia Night and the children's program Pages for All Ages will be suspended. Additionally, 3 digital resources, Freegal, Heritage Quest, and Morningstar, will be discontinued. According to the news release, the library's leadership and none of the cuts were easy, but each was made to protect the services that matter most to Muscatine residents. Those services include core library access, children's and teen program, essential collections, and the staff to deliver the services. Our commitment to every one of you remains unchanged, Musser Public Library Director Robert Fiedler said in the release. The library is engaged in conversations with the city and county leaders about restoring funding in future budget cycles, according to the release. Despite these reductions, Fiedler said the library's mission remains clear. Keep the library strong, accessible, and welcoming. Everything we do is guided by that commitment, Fiedler said in the release. Musser Public Library is not going anywhere. Even with these adjustments, we remain open, fully staffed, and committed to connecting you with the resources, programs, and community you can count on. The library is also supported by Friends of Muscatine Library, a separate nonprofit organization that raises funds and awareness to help enhance library programming, support community events, and meet other library needs, including physical resources. Musser Public Library serves more than 18,500 active cardholders across the city of Muscatine, Muscatine County, and surrounding townships. And Thomas Geyer brings us this out of Scott County. A Scott County man is facing a sentence of life in prison after being charged Tuesday for allegedly raping a girl in his Davenport home. Kenneth Ralph Burmester,
48, formerly known as Kenneth Ralph Cole, is charged in Scott County District Court with one count of third-degree sexual abuse, second or subsequent offense. The charge is a Class A felony under Iowa law that carries an automatic sentence of life in prison. Burmester, who is a registered sex offender, also is charged with one count of indecent exposure, a serious misdemeanor that carries a jail sentence of up to 1 year. He also faces an aggravated misdemeanor for violating Iowa's sex offender registry. That charge carries a prison sentence of 2 years. Burmester allegedly failed to report an additional resident living in his home. That resident, the girl he is alleged to have abused, was under the age of 18. According to the arrest affidavit filed by Davenport Police Detective Riley McIntyre, between March 1st and April 1st, Burmester placed the girl on the ground and forced himself on her. The girl tried to fight him off, but according to the affidavit, Burmester overpowered her and began performing a sex act against her will. Burmester was arrested Tuesday and being held without bond in the Scott County Jail. He is expected to make a first appearance on the charges Wednesday in district court, when a magistrate will schedule a preliminary hearing and set bond. According to the affidavits filed by Scott County Sheriff's Deputy Samantha Johannes on the alleged sex offender registry violation, Burmester has convictions in Clinton County in 2001 of indecent exposure and third-degree sexual abuse, and in 2003 of indecent contact with a child, indecent exposure, and third-degree sexual abuse, all against girls under the age of 18. In the 2003 case, Burmester, whose last name at the time was Cole, was sentenced to 30 years in the Iowa Department of Corrections. He was granted parole on May 1, 2021. His parole ended on November 27, 2023. He petitioned to change his last name in 2021 to Burmester during a hearing in Scott County District Court. According to the petition, Burmester said he was given his mother's last name at birth, and he wanted to change it to his biological father's last name. And Cesar Toscano brings us this. Ken Anderson, a former NFL MVP, will be the commencement speaker for Augustana College's graduation ceremony this Saturday. Anderson graduated from Augustana in 1971 and then played in the NFL from 1971 to 1986 for the Cincinnati Bengals. He was the NFL MVP in 1981. Anderson will also be awarded an honorary Doctor of Humane Letters degree from Augustana. He assisted in the creation of the Ken Anderson Alliance, which provides resources and services for adults with disabilities. Senior Niccolo Benevenito from Milano, Italy, will be the student speaker for this year's ceremony. Doors will open at noon, and the ceremony will begin at 2 p.m. on Saturday, May 25th at Vibrant Arena at the Mark, which is 1201 River Drive in Moline. Tickets are not required, but there are the security measures of a metal detector and restrictions on the size of bags brought in. Backpacks. Attendees are not to bring purses, backpacks, or bags, and any bags over 5 inches by 7 inches by 2 inches will need to be left in vehicles or at guest services. There are exceptions for medical and diaper bags, which will need to be searched. Air horns and other noisemakers, as well as weapons, pocket knives, and helium balloons are also not allowed. And looking at from Gretchen Teske, an update on the Channel Cat. The Channel Cat's season opens Friday, May 22nd, with a modified schedule and route. The dock in the village of East Davenport remains closed, with the Channel Cat operating on a modified schedule and route until construction is complete, expected in late June.
The water taxi will operate daily through the end of September, with weekend-only service continuing through mid-October, weather permitting. Operating hours are as follows: Monday through Thursday, 11 a.m. to 7:40 a.m., Friday through Sunday, 9 a.m. to 7:15 p.m. The work at the Village of East Davenport Landing at Lindsay Park Marina includes a new dock and pedestrian bridge. The Channel Cat system has upgraded signage to include a QR code. By scanning the QR code, passengers can track their boat in real time and learn about points of interest at each location, including shopping, eating, walking trails, and family-friendly experiences. Each boat has its own unique QR code. River Actions Explore the River Channel Cat Talks will return for the 2026 season on Tuesdays and Thursdays from 9 a.m. till 10:45 a.m., highlighting the wildlife, history, culture, and geography of the Mississippi River and the Quad Cities. Tours depart from Riverbend Commons in Moline. New this season, Explore the River Channel Cat Youth Talks will be offered on selected Wednesdays from 9 a.m. until 10:45 a.m. Dates include June 3rd, 10th, and 17th, as well as July 15th and August 12th and 19th. Topics are tailored for younger audiences and include raptors along the river, rhythms of the river music, and an introduction to the lock and dam system. The Channel Cat will introduce its inaugural Channel Cat Sessions series during the 2026 season, featuring live performances from local musicians on board select rides. The 2026 Channel Cat Sessions lineup includes Eva Kendall on June 18th from 2 to 4 in the afternoon, and June 21st, 10 a.m. to noon. Mo Carter, July 16th. Caden Lesser, August 13th and 16th. 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

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Children 2 to 10 are $4. Children under 2 with an adult are free. And looking at news out of Green Bay, a woman drove the wrong way on a highway for more than 2 miles before crashing head-on with Austin Novica Leering's vehicle, killing him at the age of 27. "I thought, why isn't there a warning system?" said his mother, Christina Levica of Appleton, Wisconsin. "My Austin had no warning that he was heading in the direction of a missile heading right at in his direction." Rosalie Polson, 79, of Hortonville, drove onto Interstate 41 going the wrong way about 10:15 p.m. November 5, 2024, before the crash. She pleaded guilty to homicide by negligent use of a vehicle and was sentenced to 2 years in prison, followed by 5 years on extended supervision. Several other drivers called 911 and reported Polson's wrong-way trajectory, according to a criminal complaint. Outagamie County 911 dispatch and police gathered updates and were trying to intercept Polson's vehicle, but those 911 calls weren't known to other drivers. Levica came up with an idea for an alert system that would use existing technology to alert others to dangers on the road. She envisions a platform called 497 Austin Alert to honor her son with his name, birth month, and year, April 1997. Think of a combination of the technology an iPhone uses for Siri and road alerts on Apple Maps. The technology would activate when it hears the term Austin Alert, confirms that the user wants to send the alert, specifying the type of danger and the location, and send a warning to all drivers in a 2-mile radius, as well as the nearest 911 center. In a matter of seconds, all drivers can be notified if their route is affected by the imminent danger and can proceed accordingly, Levica said. She wants the system to be initiated with words so drivers can focus on driving. If you are concerned about your phone listening to you, she said, there would be an option to turn it off, or it could be an independent app you would have to choose to download. This is a concept, Levica said, and she is still in the early stages of building it. She is looking for people to connect with who can help her put it into action. More information can be found at 497austinalert.com. No one should ever have lived knowing their loved one was killed with no opportunity for defense, Levica said. In 2018, Levica wrote a song called One More Day Without You. It was dedicated to parents who didn't know where their children were, whether their child died, went missing, or were away for things like military deployment. When she wrote it, she recalled, she stared at a photo of Austin as a toddler running on a beach. I never thought the song would apply to me, Levica said in tears as she played a recording of the song and stared at the same photo of Austin, now surrounded by other photos and items to remember him. Since Austin's death, Levica said she is living half a life. Children aren't supposed to die before their parents, she said. It's such a lonely, lonely, lonely, lonely place to be, she said. It's the highest level of grief. Levica taught her son many things. She taught him to play the guitar, to drive stick shift, to sing and harmonize, to act, the importance of volunteering, to be curious and adventurous. Everything I learned how to do, Levica said, he wanted to learn how to do and do even better. And looking at Iowa House District 97, this from Sarah Watson. Democratic voters will pick between experience and fresh perspective in the District 97 primary race between Ken Croken and Adam Peters. Croken, a Democrat running for his third term in the Iowa House, is facing a challenge in the June 2nd primary from Peters, a former nonprofit director with political campaign experience.

Early voting is underway in the Quad Cities. District 97 covers central and eastern Davenport. Voters elected Croken to represent the district in 2022 and 2024. No Republican has filed to run this year. Croken and Peters hold overlapping policy views, but in the past several months, each has been highlighting differences in experience. Croken, a 75-year-old attorney and retired government relations and marketing chief at Genesis Health Systems, is pitching himself as an experienced and effective lawmaker who's represented constituents and Democratic Party values. If reelected, Croken told the Quad City Times he would continue to push for movement on legislations he's introduced on the environment and workers right now, such as bans to PFAS, expand nitrate and radon testing and remediation assistance, raise the minimum wage, establish paid family medical leave, and add worker safety protections during extreme heat. Croken said he would also continue to advocate for the federal level for full benefits for combat injured veterans. Peters, a 37-year-old performing arts consultant and former nonprofit director and campaign organizer, is pitching himself as a new voice to energize Democrats and bring disinterested voters back into the fold. Peters emphasized his experience working multiple jobs to make ends meet and that just last year he bought a house, a milestone he said is out of reach for many Iowans. He told the Quad City Times his top concerns were addressing the state's water quality and cancer crisis, improving Iowa schools, and raising the minimum wage. He is also concerned that lawmakers in Iowa the past several years keep punching down against our LGBT plus and immigrant communities. And with that, I'm going to take a break, and I'll be back with sports and local entertainment.

And let's see what's happening around town. 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And looking at what's happening with the Great River Brewery at 322 East 2nd Street in Davenport, they'll be tapping a strawberry blonde ale at 2 p.m. Saturday, May 24th. The afternoon will include a strawberry shortcake competition, with the winner receiving a strawberry crown. Meanwhile, the Rebellion Brew House at 1529 3rd Avenue in Moline will have the Indiana Brewery Three Floyds Brewing take over the tap room from 3 to 11:45 p.m. The Moline Tap Room will serve pours from the Indiana Tap Room and will give away glassware at 4 p.m. And looking at Mercado on 5th, at 5th Avenue, 12th Street, Moline, will open its 10th season on Friday, May 22nd. Mercado on 5th is an indoor-outdoor weekly celebration with food trucks, fresh produce, retail vendors, live entertainment, and activities for children. This year's event series runs from May 22nd through October 31st. Friday evening runs from 5 to 10 p.m. The event begins with an opening ceremony at 515 Tamboraza La Magdalena, Los Sombreros del Norte, and Crooked Cactus Band and Grupo Instinto will take the stage through the night. Admission is $5, kids 12 and under, and seniors 65 and older enter free. If you're on a date, the Quad Cities and Opera Quad Cities and Black Box Theater at 1623 5th Avenue, Moline, have partnered to run Masterclass by Terrence McNally. The two-act play was inspired by masterclasses conducted by opera singer Maria Callas. She conducted 23 master opera classes at the Juilliard School of Music in 1971 and 1972. She had not sung in public for 6 years before her classes. The play explores her artistry and her vulnerabilities. Actor and singer Shelley Cooper, also an associate professor of theater arts at Augustana College, stars as Callas. The show will run at 2 p.m. Sunday, May 24th, and 7:30 p.m. Thursday, May 21st. Friday, May 22nd, and Saturday, May 23rd. Admission is $25, and tickets are available at theblackboxtheater.com. And if you're on a budget, the Bass Street Landing Summer Concert Series kicks off tonight with a performance by the Crooked Cactus Band. The series of Bass Street Landing at 1601 River Drive is run by Moline Center, a program of Renew Moline. The series brings free music from Quad Cities bands to the public from 7 to 9 p.m. every Thursday through August 13th. Moline Center will post on its Facebook page by 4:30 p.m. every Thursday if the event changes in case of inclement weather. Visitors are encouraged to bring a lawn chair. Food and drink will be available for purchase. And looking at a book review from Chris Hewitt of the Minnesota Star Tribune. Best-selling novelist Tom Perrotta built up legions of fans with concept-forward, simple-to-encapsulate books such as Election, Little Children,
Mrs. Fletcher, and The Leftovers. The first two were made into movies. The latter two became HBO series. Set in 1970 suburban New York, New Jersey, Perrotta's latest book, Ghost Town, isn't as easy to summarize and might not have what it takes for HBO because it's about a concept rather than a situation, and that concept is grief. High school student Jimmy Perrini is lost as the book opens. His mom has died of cancer, and his older sister and father are too shattered to be helpful. So he drifts into a hazardous friendship with a miscreant, an unpaid gig with a sports youth organization, and an ill-defined possible romance with a girl from the organization who, like Jimmy, does not like to think she belongs in their cookie-cutter suburb. Readers of Perrotta's previous books may be surprised to find that not a lot happens in Ghost Town. His other books had high school corruption, doomed romance, or the rapture of their centers, but Ghost Town is mostly a character portrait, as if he feels self-conscious about the lack of narrative momentum. Perrotta sprinkles ominous notes throughout the novel, hinting that if Jimmy could have made different decisions, the tragedy could have been avoided. But what does happen feels fairly incidental to Ghost Town, other than providing a reason for Jimmy to return to his hometown decades later for a ceremony honoring his now deceased father. What Ghost Town shares with Perrotta's other books is its insight into how characters dictate action, and specifically how a few seemingly small choices can affect the rest of a person's life. From the beginning of the book, we know Jimmy will survive and even thrive. Some details of his career mirror Perrotta's, but we also know that he's never stopped being shaped by the things that happened during the summer of Ghost Town. The older Jimmy observes that his work as a writer, the truth is it's all been one thing, just a bunch of variations on the only themes that have ever mattered to me. Ghosts and orphans, orphans and ghosts, the way we're abandoned and never left alone. Those are universal sentiments, and they underscore why the brisk, resonant Ghost Town might be Perrotta's best book. I've enjoyed all his novels, but it feels like he pared this one down to its essence, which is beautiful and true. How we stay connected to the people we've lost and learn how to move on. And a movie review from Bruce Miller of Lee Enterprises. Inner conversations between twin sisters lift Is God Is to another level. One where you understand why people do bizarre things. Carrie Young and Mallory Johnson play custodians at a nameless company. Both have scars on their bodies from a fire. They lead quiet lives until they get a letter from their mother, who they thought was dead. She, too, was disfigured in the fire, but she has a dying wish. Kill the man who started the fire. The man happens to be their father, and because they see their mother, beautifully played by Vivica A. Fox, as God, they agree. First, though, they have to figure out where he is. That puts the sisters on a road trip. That involves all sorts of people, including a minister named Divine, who became pregnant with their half-brother. They find an address book that used to belong to their father and use it to continue their search. A lawyer tells them there is another set of twins and a swanky home. There, they meet another wife, played by Janelle Monáe, and those male twins. In no time, the battle is on. Writer-director Alicia Harris doesn't gloss over anything. She makes this as bloody as anything Quentin Tarantino did and gets plenty of mileage out of a rock in a sock. She also lets those, quote, mind conversations fill in the blanks. Words fill the screen so you can understand what the two are saying, but their actions are often enough. When they finally meet their father, we don't get to immediately see his face, only his feet. He has no time for these two but tries to change their mission. Harris doesn't telegraph anything, but when the film ends, it's easy to see how the pieces fit
bringing the puzzle into focus. Is God Is wild, but it's also a huge showcase for its actors. Fox's Revelation, Young and Johnson will have big careers, and Monet could move in a whole new realm. The film is frequently difficult to watch. The bloodshed is intense, but its motivations are solid. Let the story play out, and you'll understand why the mission was so important. Is God Is has flashbacks, too, and a hint of Jordan Peele horror, but it's clearly in a class of its own. When one of the sisters finds closure, it's obvious Harris has a voice that's as powerful as anything working in films today. And moving on to sports. From Josh Crawford. On a night where the margins between moving on and going home boiled down to a matter of inches, the Moline girls soccer team found themselves on the wrong side of a heartbreaking finish. Despite a furious late-game rally, the fifth-seeded Maroons fell 2-1 to fourth-seeded Joliet West in the Class 3A regional semifinals on Browning Field. The defeat ends a resilient campaign for Moline, which finished the year with a 10-8-3 record. With the victory, Joliet West advanced to next Friday's regional final to face top-seeded powerhouse Peoria Notre Dame. Entering the match, the Maroons had to adjust to more than just a formidable opponent. The matchup took place on the artificial turf of Browning Field, a surface Moline rarely calls home. "We're not usually a turf team," Moline head coach Lindsay Schaub noted before the game, "but with having played at Browning three times this season, we should be at least a little used to it." That familiarity showed early. Moline completely dictated the tempo and controlled possession time throughout the first half, led by their stellar sophomore midfield duo of Aubrey Mettinger and Keeley McKenzie. Mettinger, in particular, used her small, shifty frame to orchestrate several runs from the Joliet West box in the opening 10 minutes. Moline's aggressive game plan generated a lopsided 6-2 advantage in shots on goals during the first 40 minutes. Yet, despite the pressure and excellent possession times, the Maroons went into the locker room at halftime locked in a scoreless tie. The game completely shifted gears in the 45th minute. Joliet West broke the deadlock when its aggressive forward, Emma Vuktevin, slipped past Moline's defensive line. As Moline keeper Bailey Calhoun charged out to make a sliding save, the two collided into a chaotic heap just as the ball rolled past back into the net. They had a player, the aggressive forward up top, who was able to get past our defensive line and get a goal, Schaub said. Our keeper came out, tried to save it, but she did what she was supposed to do, and it just got past her. The goal unlocked the Tigers' offense, and they quickly doubled their lead to 2-0 later in the half. Suddenly, Moline's commanding first-half performance felt like a distant memory as the physical play intensified. Joliet West, they were an aggressive team, and they were obviously there to win as well, so they did get a little physical, Schaub remarked regarding the second half shift. There were definitely some fouls back and forth that the ref had to use his whistle a bit. Moline pushed late to try and maximize scoring opportunities, with the tactical gamble nearly paying off. In the 75th minute, McKenzie drew a foul inside the Joliet West box. She calmly stepped up and buried the penalty kick to cut the deficit 2-1, breathing life back into the Browning Field crowd. The 78th minute brought more drama. Moline earned another penalty kick after a frantic sequence in the box, and McKenzie took the pressure-packed shot looking to find the equalizer. However, her attempt sailed wide as Moline's last shot on goal in the afternoon, allowing Joliet West to escape with the win. Reflecting on the physical nature of the postseason and the high-stakes moment, Schaub
praised her young roster's fighting spirit. That's a high, high pressure situation to put a sophomore in. And you know, sometimes it works out, sometimes it doesn't, Schaub said. I got to give Joliet West a lot of credit. They definitely put the fight in, and we tried to make a comeback. While the loss stings, especially in their home pitch, the future remains incredibly bright for Moline soccer. The Maroons will graduate talented senior back, Adeline Voss, but they return a massive contingent of battle-tested underclassmen who gained invaluable varsity experience this spring. Even before the game began, Schaub knew her team possessed the depth to compete with anyone. We've got a wide assortment of talent, she noted pregame. I just want to get out, make some runs, and play hard. They did exactly that until the final whistle. It's a tough loss, Schaub continued, but to lose at home and to be able to say that you had fun, that's pretty big. And looking at Illinois State track qualifiers in the girls category here. Following highly competitive sectional performances, dozens of standout girls track and field athletes across the Quad Cities area have officially stamped their ticket to the IHSA state final meet in Charleston. Top competitors from Illinois' QCA region are set to advance to the state after finishing in the top spots or meeting the state qualifying standards. The state finals are scheduled to take place May 21st through 23rd at Eastern Illinois University. The Illinois side QCA girls student athletes set to compete at the Illinois State track meet for a shot at a medal are in Class 3A from Moline. Brenna Hemphill in the long jump, Kaylin Hoffman in the high jump, Amira Beard in the discus, from Ark Island, Amina Ross, a 100-meter hurdles and the 300-meter hurdles, Olivia Stewart, 100-meter, 300-meter hurdles, and the long jump. Ife Carter, the long jump, Janali Williams, the shot put, Anisha Williams, the discus, and as well as the 4x200-meter relay. In Class 2A from Geneseo, Brooklyn Smith and the 3,200-meter run and the 1,600-meter run, Madison Fontenoy, a 300-meter hurdle, Mia Ballen-Siphon, the long jump and triple jump, Allison Tice, the pole vault, Megan Schreider, the pole vault, Madison Reed in high jump, Cameron Keegan, the triple jump, sub-event of shot put, Isabella Brown. In Class 1A, Alleman is sending Charlotte Meskin in discus. From Mercer County, Leah Collison in the high jump, Emmeline Millar in the 3,200 run and the 1,600-meter run, Elena Mitchell in the 100-meter hurdles and the 300-meter hurdles, Tessa Morrison in the triple jump, Kayla Blazer in the triple jump, Brooklyn Carter in the 800-meter run, Helen Baldwin in the 800-meter run, Brenna Hendricks in the discus throw, the 4x100-meter relay, and the 4x800-meter relay. From Morrison, Zoe Milder in the 100 hurdles. In Orion, Savannah Streeter in the high jump and 100-meter hurdles, and Mallory Pronchinski of the high jump. Riverdale, Jillian Murray, the 800-meter run and the 1,600-meter run, Brooklyn Peters, shot put and discus throw, Sarah Minton, high jump and triple jump, Ava Gallrap, the 1,600-meter run, 4x100-meter run, 4x200-meter relay, 4x400-meter relay, and 4x800-meter relay. Rock Ridge,
Ariana Stahl of the 300 meter hurdles, Kenzie Meyer, the pole vault, Leah DeCook, high jump, and the 4x200 and 4x400 meter relays. In Sherrard, Sadie Schimmick, the discus throw, Chloe Kuntz, the 100 meter hurdles, 300 meter hurdles, and pole vault, Aliza Dominic, the pole vault, Anna Churchill, the 800 meter run and the 1600 meter run, Cammie Anderson, the high jump, Jasmine McDaniel, the discus, and as well as the 4x100, 4x200, 4x400, and 4x800 meter relays. That girl probably never stops from the looks of things. And moving over to college athletes in Iowa, from Ethan Petrick, the University of Iowa iClub is hosting an event in Muscatine on Thursday as part of its 2026 Bring the Team to Your Town Spring Tour. The free-to-attend event will be held at the Mississippi Ballroom at the Merrill Hotel at 5:30 p.m. Men's basketball head coach Ben McCollum, assistant head football coach Seth Wallace, women's wrestling head coach Clarissa Chun, and new women's soccer head coach Dean Ward are scheduled to appear. For fans planning to attend the event, visit jointheiclub.com/events to register. Registration is required. And a little bit from Iowa High School track from Josh Crawford. The Iowa High School State Track and Field Championship begins at Drake University on Thursday, continuing through Saturday. Here's a look at some of the athletes to watch from the Quad Cities. Ellie Lonergan of Clinton, alongside North Scott's Dominant Tandem and Natalie Nowatchuk and Alyssa Schroeder, enters Des Moines as one of the five best girls high jumpers in Iowa this season. Lonergan has been a model of consistency for the River Queens all spring. While the Lancers' dual threat of Nowatchuk and Schroeder gives Norscott unprecedented depth in the event, providing a major opportunity to crowd the podium. Having three of the state's premier vertical athletes coming out of the same local region sets up a compelling side story to track, with a 4A high jump taking place on Thursday beginning at 11:30 a.m. The Muscatine sophomore Avery Bradley has been spectacular all spring, sweeping the individual hurdles and anchoring Muscatine's first place shuttle hurdle relay at the North Scott sectional meet. Bradley is primed to turn heads on the state's biggest stage as she carries significant momentum into the 100-meter and 400-meter hurdle events. Bradley will first hit the track on Thursday at 9:20 a.m. for the 4A shuttle hurdle relay prelims, followed by the 400-meter hurdles timed final on Friday at 2:10 p.m. and the 4x100-meter relay prelims later that afternoon at 12:48 p.m. Her busy schedule concludes on Saturday, where she looks to complete the shuttle hurdle final at 11:40 a.m. and the 4x100-meter relay finale at 3:45 a.m. is looking at for Haley Duke and Tatum Miller out of Bettendorf. Duke, an explosive sophomore, enters the state meet as a medal favorite in a heavily loaded 400-meter field, while also competing in the 200-meter dash preliminaries. She is paired with senior teammate Tatum Miller, who is set to compete in the 100-meter dash, 200-meter dash, and the highly competitive 400-meter hurdles field. Both have peaked at the right time this season, running their best times during regional finals. Mykyla Ramirez out of North Scott, after finishing peer speed with a 12.11 second personal record at the Drake Relays last month, the senior speedster validated her top-tier status with a 12.12 second sectional victory on her home track.
Ramirez qualifies across individual short sprints, including the 100-meter and 200-meter dash events, while also serving as anchor for the Lancers' high-seeded 4x100-meter and 4x200-meter relay teams. Jordan Meeker out of Muscatine, the Muskie senior speedster, owns the local area's only sub-11-second 100-meter time this spring, clocking a 10.77-second mark that commands statewide attention. And with that, I have run out of time for the Argus Dispatch. It will be rebroadcast at 8 this evening in the live 10 o'clock hour are the obituaries and readings from the Chicago Tribune. And as a reminder, there is no local APRIS readings coming up on Monday, which is Memorial Day, May 25th. The TIC network will be broadcast that day. Wish everyone a safe and happy Memorial Day.

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0: Good morning. I'm Tara here with Rhonda, reading Daily News of Neighbors live at 10 a.m. on May 21st. This reading is being recorded and will be rebroadcast this evening at 6 p.m. And we're going to start out today with the weather. For today, partly sunny with a high near 68. East wind 5 to 10 miles per hour with gusts as high as 20. Tonight, mostly cloudy with a low around 49. East wind around 10 miles per hour with gusts as high as 20. For Friday, a 40% chance of showers after 1 p.m., increasing clouds with a high near 67. East wind around 10 miles per hour with gusts as high as 20. For Friday night, it's going to be a 50% chance of showers, mostly cloudy with a low around 54. East wind 5 to 10 miles per hour. For Saturday, partly sunny with a high near 77. Saturday night, partly cloudy with a low around 56. Sunday, mostly sunny with a high near 80. And Sunday night, mostly clear with a low around 57. Memorial Day, it's going to be sunny with a high near 85. Monday night, partly cloudy with a low around 60. Tuesday, mostly sunny with a high near 86. Tuesday night, a 40% chance of showers, partly cloudy with a low around 63. And on Wednesday, a 30% chance of showers and thunderstorms, mostly sunny with a high near 87.
1: 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There will be no local APRIS readings on Memorial Day, Monday, May 25th. The TIC network will be broadcast that day. We wish everyone a very safe and happy Memorial Day weekend. Now we'll start with the obituaries from the Quad City Times and Dispatch newspapers. Isaiah Zay B. Hawkins, 15, of Rock Island, passed away on Saturday, May 2nd, at the University of Iowa Hospitals and Clinics. A celebration of life for Zay will be held from 1 to 3 p.m. on Saturday, June 6th, at Whelan Presley Funeral Home and Crematory, Rock Island. Memorials may be made in care of the family. Isaiah was born on October 1st, 2010, in Glendale Heights, Illinois, a son of Kiera Washington and Kelvin Hawkins. He attended Washington Junior High School in Rock Island and was currently a student at Thurgood Marshall Learning Center. Zay's hobbies include rapping, listening to music, gaming, and playing football. Family was a big part of his life, and he enjoyed bantering with his siblings. Those who knew Zay will remember him for his selflessness in giving to others and his silly heart. Those left to cherish Zay's memory include his parents, Kiera Lockhart, spouse Daryl, and Kelvin Hawkins, spouse Sammy, siblings Joe and Kaya, grandparents Curtis and spouse Danielle Washington, and Yolanda Jensen, great-grandfather Richard Jensen, uncles Belden and Tyler Washington, aunt Janie Smith, and a host of cousins and extended family. He was preceded in death by his great-grandmother, Lorraine. Online condolences may be left for the family at www.whelanpresley.com.
0: The next obituary, Sue Ellen Spay, 81, of Bettendorf, Iowa, passed away peacefully on Tuesday, May 19th, 2026, at the Fountains in Bettendorf, where she had recently made her home. Surrounded by the love of her family and friends throughout her life, Sue will be remembered most for her kindness, unwavering devotion to those she loved, and the joy she brought to so many. A celebration of Sue's life will be held at 10 a.m. on Saturday, May 23, 2026, at Our Savior Lutheran Church, a church she faithfully served and loved for more than 50 years. Visitation will be from 5 to 7 p.m. on Friday at the church, and again Saturday from 9 to the time of the service. Sue will be laid to rest at Pleasant Valley Cemetery, Memorials may be made to Our Savior Lutheran Church. McGinnis Chambers Funeral Home is assisting the family with arrangements. Sue was born on June 5, 1944, in Monroe, Michigan, to Ernest Thomas and Roberta Catherine Reed Crawford. From an early age, her intelligence and determination were evident. She graduated as valedictorian from Airport High School in Carleton, Michigan, and later earned her degree in dental hygiene from the University of Michigan. Sue spent many years working as a dental hygienist, a career perfectly suited to her caring and compassionate nature. It was through dentistry that she met the love of her life, Tom, during one of his dental appointments. The two were married on August 7, 1965, in Carleton, Michigan, beginning a beautiful marriage filled with love, laughter, faith, and family. Sue lived life fully and joyfully. Her faith was at the center of who she was, and she gave generously of her time and talents to her church community. She sang in the choir for many years, served as choir director, taught Sunday school, and guided countless children and families through her leadership and example. She was also an avid golfer and treasured her years with the Waterman Ladies Golf Team. Sue and Tom especially enjoyed spending winters in California and later Texas, where they built treasured friendships and countless happy memories. Above all else, Sue's greatest joy was her family. She was a deeply devoted wife, mother, grandmother, and great-grandmother who rarely missed a game, concert, recital, or special moment. Whether cheering from the sidelines or simply offering a listening ear and loving encouragement, Sue made each member of her family feel supported and cherished. Those left to carry forward Sue's memory include her beloved husband, Tom, her daughter, Natalie, and spouse, Sam Park of Frisco, Texas, her son, Matthew, and spouse, Robin Spay of Bettendorf, her cherished grandchildren, Jordan, spouse, Annie Spay, Ashlyn, spouse, Caleb Goodman, Harry Park, and Alexandra Spay, and her adored great-grandchildren, Adeline Spay, Cameron Spay, Beckett Goodman, and another precious great-grandson expected very soon. She is also lovingly remembered by her sisters, Sandra, spouse John Cottle of St. Louis, Missouri, and Karen Jennings of Horseshoe Bay, Texas, along with many nieces, nephews, and dear friends whose lives she touched deeply. Sue was preceded in death by her parents and her brother-in-law, Bob Jennings. Her warmth, grace, faith, and steadfast love will be deeply missed and forever remembered by all who were blessed to know her. Condolences may be shared with the family at www.mcginnischambersfuneralhome.com.
1: Deacon Paul V. Martin, 94, of Rock Island, passed away on Tuesday, May 19th, at home. A mass of Christian burial will be held at 10 a.m. on Friday, May 22nd, at St. Pius X Catholic Church, Rock Island. Visitation will be held from 4:30 to 6 p.m. on Thursday, May 21st, at Whelan Presley Funeral Home and Crematory, Rock Island, with a rosary to be recited at 4 p.m. Entombment will be in Calvary Cemetery, Rock Island. Memorials may be made in care of Alleman Catholic High School or St. Pius X Catholic Church, both of Rock Island. Paul was born on October 31, 1931, in Rock Island, a son of Thomas and Ann Johnson Martin. He married Lavana Lonnie Morissette on April 7, 1951, and they enjoyed over 66 wonderful years together before her passing on May 28, 2017. Paul proudly served in the United States Army during the Korean War. He was the co-founder and co-owner of Renewal Service Incorporated. He ran the business alongside his wife from 1984 until their retirement in 2000. Faith and community were the focus of everything Paul did. He served as a past president on the board of directors for Christian Care in Rock Island. Paul was a longtime member of St. Pius X Catholic Church in Rock Island, where he was very involved. He was ordained permanent deacon for Peoria Diocese on May 22, 1992. He helped serve communion to residents at River Park Healthcare Center for many years. Paul was the Assistant Spiritual Director of Legion of Mary and Spiritual Director of St. Vincent de Paul Society at St. Pius. He was a member of Alouez Council 658 Knights of Columbus. Father Edward J. Bader, Assembly Fourth Degree, Knight of Columbus, Board of Directors for the Diocese Charismatic Renewal, and he was the prayer group leader for Servants of Christ Prayer Group, which he co-founded in 1984. Survivors include his daughter, Therese Martin, Rock Island, a nephew that he raised, Stephen Weichel, Davenport, grandchildren, Brandon Martin and Anthony Martin, both of Rock Island, great-grandson, Desmond Martin, and many nieces and nephews. He was preceded in death by his wife, parents, son, Thomas Martin, and sisters, Mary Lou Starner, Adrian O'Nanaman, and Veronica Faraher. Online condolences may be left for the family at www.waylandpresley.com.
0: Now we're going to transition to the front section of the Chicago Tribune. First article is titled, Deadly Health Crisis Grips Congo as Rare Form of Ebola Takes Hold. This is written by Justin Kambumba and Monica Pronzik from the Associated Press. Anxious healthcare workers in eastern Congo said Wednesday that they are underprotected and undertrained in a rapidly spreading Ebola outbreak of a rare type of the virus in one of the world's most remote and vulnerable places. It's truly sad and painful because we've already been through a security crisis and now Ebola is here too, said Justin Nadasi, a resident of Bunia, site of the first known death that was announced last week after what experts call a worrying delay in detecting the virus. The response unfolds in a region long threatened by armed groups that have kept a large part of the population on the run and control a major city where Ebola cases have been confirmed, complicating health workers' catch-up efforts to trace the outbreak. The World Health Organization, which noted a low risk globally, has said patient zero has not been found. In Bunia, where tons of health supplies have been airlifted, residents said masks are harder to find and some disinfectants that previously sold for about a dollar now cost four times more. At a treatment center in Rawampara, healthcare workers in protective gear handled the bodies of suspected Ebola victims in silence. Families who tend to wash loved ones' bodies themselves watched helplessly as workers disinfected them and placed them into coffins for secure burial sites. Some relatives burst into tears. The disease struck suddenly, they said, describing a rapid deterioration after symptoms were mistaken for illnesses such as malaria. He told me his heart was hurting, and I thought it was his stomach, said Botwine Swansea, who lost her son. Then he started crying because of the pain in his stomach. After that, he started vomiting. Then he started bleeding and vomiting a lot. The Ebola virus is highly contagious and spreads in the human population through contact with bodily fluids, such as vomit, blood, or semen. Symptoms include fever, vomiting, diarrhea, muscle pain, and at times internal and external bleeding. WHO has declared the outbreak a public health emergency of international concern and expressed worry over its scale and speed. The rare type of Ebola, known as the Bundibugyo virus, spread undetected for weeks following the first known death while authorities tested for another, more common Ebola virus and came up negative. Investigations continued into where and when the outbreak started, but given the scale, we are thinking that it has probably started a couple of months ago, said Agnes Legand, a technical officer in the WHO Emergencies Program. So far, 51 cases have been confirmed in Congo's northern provinces of Ituri and North Kivu, and two cases in Uganda. WHO Director General Tedros Adhanom Ghebreyesus said Wednesday. there are 139 suspected deaths and almost 600 suspected cases. But the London-based MRC Center for Global Infectious Disease Analysis estimated that cases have been substantially undercounted, and the actual number could exceed 1,000. The true magnitude remains uncertain, the research group said in a statement.
1: Now a story by Olivia Olander and Don Petrella of the Chicago Tribune. With days left until a deadline to pass legislation this spring, Governor J.B. Pritzker acknowledged he had recently spoken with NFL Commissioner Roger Goodell and maintained that the Bears and NFL are only considering a new stadium in Arlington Heights or Indiana, not Chicago. It was good. It was short. I wanted to let him know and keep him up to date on what was happening, Pritzker said of his conversation with the commissioner. I will say that it's clear from the comments by the Bears and statements by the NFL that there are really only two places that the Bears are considering having their stadium going forward, and that's either in the state of Indiana or in Arlington Heights. The comments came amid a public back and forth between Pritzker and Chicago Mayor Brandon Johnson, as the first-term mayor has made a last-minute effort to keep the team in the city. Johnson on Tuesday attributed the disconnect with the governor on the stadium issue to the two coming from a different upbringings, pointing to the governor's billionaire status. I'm not a billionaire. I'm not the heir of billions of dollars. I'm a working class brother that was teaching middle school a handful of years ago, Johnson said Tuesday on the Matt McGill Show on WVON AM 1690. My motivation to make sure that a corporation keeps jobs in Chicago is so that families don't have to struggle like my family did. And so, yes, that's going to come across as a little more provocative, because what's at stake for him is it's not the same as what's at stake for me. Pritzker shot back Wednesday that the disagreement was about our values and that he had focused on the working class, the middle class, and people most vulnerable throughout my career. Do we want to spend $2.5 billion of taxpayer dollars on the Chicago Bears, or do we want to spend a lot less than that in order to keep the Chicago Bears in Illinois? Pritzker asked, comparing a plan Johnson backed in 2024 to build a domed stadium next to Soldier Field that went nowhere, and the team's plans to build on the former Arlington Park racetrack site in Arlington Heights. Illinois lawmakers face a May 31st deadline to advance a stadium tax proposal during the current spring session, one of many pieces of unfinished business they'll address in the coming days, including the state budget for the upcoming year. Pritzker's conversation with Goodell was in his first, records obtained by the Tribune show. The governor's January calendar showed two scheduled conversations with a commissioner a day before and 2 days after the Bears' January 10th playoff game against the Green Bay Packers. On February 20th, a day after Pritzker said he was surprised, dismayed, very disappointed by the Bears putting out a statement praising Indiana's proposal to lure the team across state lines, the governor responded to a text message from Goodell with a proposed statement on the stadium drama, according to text messages obtained through an open records request. The simplest statement would be, "We continue to work with Illinois leadership and appreciate the progress that is being made," Pritzker wrote, wording that Bears president and CEO Kevin Warren matched in a statement of his own, nearly word for word. Hopefully you have seen the statement that Kevin made, word for word. Hope this helps, the commissioner wrote. Pritzker replied, helps a lot. We are pencils up and working with Bears. Have not yet spoken with legislative leaders, but sent them the article. But we are glad to see the statement. Earlier this week, Pritzker expressed optimism that both chambers would pass a so-called megaprojects bill before the legislative work session closes, while also knocking Johnson for having no plan to keep the team in Chicago. The Johnson administration has disputed that characterization. The governor on Wednesday said he hadn't spoken with Johnson since the mayor made those remarks, but maintained the two remain friends. The Bears have for years focused on the former Arlington International Racecourse site in Arlington Heights, which the team purchased in early 2023. More recently, the team has said it is also considering a site in Hammond, Indiana, after Hoosier lawmakers and the governor of Indiana passed legislation earlier this year to build a stadium across the border, though more work remains to be done before that site could become a reality. 2 years ago, the Bears and Johnson laid out elaborate plans for a new publicly owned dome stadium near Soldier Field, where the team currently plays. Those plans fell flat in Springfield, and the prospect of the Bears staying in Chicago quickly dimmed as no new widely supported proposals have emerged publicly.

0: In the ongoing Illinois legislative efforts, the Bears are seeking some $855 million in infrastructure funding, as well as certainty over how much the team would have to pay in property taxes for the next 40 years for building on the Arlington Heights site. Lawmakers are trying to balance those concerns as the public has pushed back about giving away benefits to a multi-billion dollar sports franchise. Pritzker, at an earlier event on Tuesday, said much of the infrastructure that's being talked about, that people are calling infrastructure for the Bears, is actually infrastructure for the region around Arlington Heights. I know people are trying to say, oh, it's some giveaway to the Bears. Certainly some of this as an incentive for the Bears and is relevant only to a stadium, but also much of it is relevant to just having good traffic flow like we need everywhere, building bridges, making sure we have roads that make sense for people so they can get to the grocery store, get to the doctor's office, get home at night safely, he said. The State House passed a so-called mega projects bill last month that would allow the Bears to make special payments to local governments in lieu of higher property taxes, an effort to keep the team in Illinois rather than losing it to Indiana. But the legislation has sat in the Senate for several weeks amid concerns over whether its property tax relief provisions would be workable. Lawmakers are expected to continue working on the mega projects legislation in the coming days. I'm hopeful that the people who want to tank the bill are not successful, Pritzker said Wednesday.
1: Next article is titled January 6th Officers Sue to Block Payments from Anti-Weaponization Fund. This is written by Michael Kunzelman from the Associated Press. Two police officers who helped defend the U.S. Capitol from an attack by a mob of President Donald Trump's supporters sued on Wednesday to block anyone, including January 6, 2021 rioters, from receiving payouts from a new $1.776 billion settlement fund for people who claim to be victims of politically motivated prosecutions. The officers' attorneys filed the federal lawsuit a day after acting attorney General Todd Blanch defended the fund's creation during a congressional hearing. Blanch, a personal attorney for Trump before joining the Justice Department, wouldn't rule out the possibility that rioters who assaulted police on January 6th would be eligible for fund payouts. The lawsuit claims the government's anti-weaponization fund is an illegal slush fund that Trump will use to finance the insurrectionists and paramilitary groups that commit violence in his name. It describes the fund's creation as the most brazen act of presidential corruption this century and calls for dissolving it. No statute authorizes its creation. The settlement on which it is premised is a corrupt sham, and its design violates the Constitution and federal law, the suit says. The fund stems from a settlement of Trump's $10 billion lawsuit against the IRS over the leak of his tax returns. It's designed to compensate those who believe they were mistreated by prior administrations' Justice Department. Decisions on payouts will be made by a five-member commission appointed by the Attorney General. More than 100 police officers were injured during the Capitol riot. Nearly 1,600 people were charged with January 6th related crimes, but Trump used his pardon powers to erase all of those cases in a sweeping act of clemency last year. The plaintiffs suing Trump over the fund are Metropolitan Police Department Officer Daniel Hodges and former U.S. Capitol Police Officer Harry Dunn, who is running in Maryland for a seat in Congress. Hodges and Dunn both testified before Congress about their harrowing experiences on January 6th. Videos captured a rioter ripping a mask off Hodges as he was pinned against a door during a fight for control of a tunnel entrance. The officers claim the fund encourages those who enacted violence in the president's name to continue to do so. Dunn and Hodges already face credible threats of death and violence on a regular basis. The fund substantially increases the danger, the suit alleges. Blanch and Treasury Secretary Scott Bessent also are

are named as defendants in the officer's lawsuit. And that's going to conclude this part of our readings. This is Tara and Rhonda. In just a moment, we will continue with readings from the Chicago Tribune newspaper.

0: Welcome back. This is Tara and Rhonda reading from the Chicago Tribune.
1: The first story is from Washington by Mary Claire Jelonek, Kevin Freaking, and Joey Capoletti. Republican senators are considering dropping a proposal for a $1 billion in security money for the White House complex and President Donald Trump's ballroom after it failed to win enough party support on Capitol Hill. Pressured by the White House, Republicans have tried to add the money to a roughly $70 billion bill to restore funding to U.S. Immigration and Customs Enforcement and the Border Patrol. But the security proposal has met with a backlash from some GOP lawmakers who are questioning the cost and the lack of detail from the White House and U.S. Secret Service about how the taxpayer dollars would be used. Senator John Kennedy, Republican, Louisiana, said Wednesday that the bill was back to square one without the security money because the votes are not there. Senator Tom Tillis, Republican, North Carolina, said the effort to add the security package to the bill was a bad idea, and he does not think there is enough backing to pass it, even if it were reduced. The text of the bill has not yet been released, but Senate Majority Leader John Thune, Republican, South Dakota, acknowledged ongoing fight issues as leaders try to measure Republican support as well as ongoing parliamentarian issues as they try to figure out what will be allowed in the bill under the chamber's rules. The wrangling comes as Democrats have criticized Republicans for trying to fund Trump's ballroom when voters are concerned about basic affordability issues, and as some GOP lawmakers have grown increasingly frustrated with Trump. Several have spoken out against the administration's $1.776 billion settlement fund designed to compensate Trump's allies, and many were upset by the president's endorsement Tuesday of Texas Attorney General Ken Paxton in the party's Texas Senate primary runoff next week against Senator John Cornyn. "There is always a consequence with taking non-United States senators," Thune said. "Trump obviously has his favorites and people he wants to endorse, and that's his prerogative. But what we have to deal with up here is moving the agenda, and obviously that can become slightly more complicated." Under the Secret Service request, about $220 million would pay for security improvements related to the ballroom. The rest would go for a new screening center for visitors, training, and other security measures. Tillis said the bill should not have included the other security improvements because it's just giving everybody the billion-dollar ballroom. "They need to explain to me why we need this," Tillis said, noting that Trump had originally said private money would cover the project. Several other Republicans in the House and Senate have questioned the request, and senators left a briefing with the director of the Secret Service last week saying they needed a lot more information. "People can't afford groceries and gasoline and health care, and we're going to do $1 billion for a ballroom?" asked Louisiana Senator Bill Cassidy, who lost re-election in the GOP primary Saturday after Trump endorsed one of his opponents.
0: Next article is titled, "Massey Loss Sends Message to Republican Critics of Trump." It is written by Jonathan J. Cooper, Steve Peoples, Humera Lodhi, and Simran Parwani from the Associated Press. President Donald Trump scored another win Tuesday against a Republican rival, dislodging Representative Thomas Massey in Kentucky's primary and knocking out one of his most outspoken critics on Capitol Hill. Massey has been a particularly difficult thorn in Trump's side. He pushed for the release of the Jeffrey Epstein files, opposed the war with Iran, and voted against Trump's signature tax legislation last year. He lost to Trump-backed challenger Ed Gallerain following the most expensive U.S. House primary in history. While Trump has racked up several wins this primary season, this one perhaps sends an even more forceful message to the president's Republican critics. Massey was entrenched in his deep red Kentucky district before his feud with Trump exploded, cutting short a congressional career that began in 2012. Still, Massey will remain in Congress until his term ends in January, and without a Republican primary on the horizon, he now has a freer hand than ever to antagonize Trump. Gallrain was boosted by significant spending from AIPAC and pro-Israel groups, which provided about half of the money benefiting his candidacy, according to Ad Impact. However, there's no question Trump was the key factor. He has repeatedly shown that Republican primary voters will follow his lead, even as his popularity wanes with the broader electorate. Before Massey's loss, Republican Senator Bill Cassidy of Louisiana failed to even make a runoff on Saturday, unable to repair his relationship with Trump 5 years after voting to convict him during his second impeachment trial. And earlier this month, Trump successfully dislodged 5 of 7 Indiana Republicans he targeted for voting against his redistricting plan. Trump also flexed his influence in other places Tuesday. In the race for Georgia governor, Trump backed Lieutenant Governor Burt Jones in an unexpectedly ugly battle for the Republican nomination. Jones, who comes from a wealthy Georgia family, has given his campaign $19 million. But billionaire Rick Jackson, a healthcare tycoon, has put more than $83 million of his fortune into the race. Trump's endorsement power has rarely been tested against that level of lopsided spending, but Jones and Jackson are heading for a June 16th runoff. Georgia Secretary of State Brad Raffensperger and former Lieutenant Governor Jeff Duncan were among the few Republicans to speak out against Trump's attempt to overturn his 2020 loss, and were on the ballot for governor on Tuesday, Raffensperger as a Republican and Duncan as a Democrat. Both lost decisively. Trump stayed on the sidelines of Georgia's Senate race, leaving a crowded field of hopefuls seeking to take on Democratic Senator John Ossoff, who's running unopposed for his party's nomination. But in Alabama, Trump endorsed Representative Barry Moore for Senate to replace Tommy Tuberville, who is running for governor. Moore advanced to a runoff and will face former Navy SEAL Jared Hudson. After staying on the sidelines of a Senate runoff in Texas that's taking place next week, Trump on Tuesday endorsed Attorney General Ken Paxton over incumbent Senator John Cornyn. While Trump had a big night on the Republican side, Democratic Pennsylvania Governor Josh Shapiro showed some political strength of his own. Shapiro, who may look to succeed Trump in the White House, endorsed 4 Democrats running for Congress, 3 of them in contested primaries, and all 4 won their primaries. Shapiro's endorsed candidates included Paige Cognetti, mayor of Scranton, Bob Brooks, president of the State Firefighters Union, and Bob Harvey, a Bucks County commissioner, and Janelle Stelson, a former television news personality who narrowly lost 2 years ago. It was a relatively low bar in some cases. Cognetti ran unopposed, but Shapiro did not show any weakness as he plows toward a November re-election in swing state Pennsylvania that is expected to launch him into the 2028 presidential contest.
1: Now a story from Springfield by Jeremy Gorner of the Chicago Tribune. With 11 days remaining in their spring legislative session, Illinois lawmakers are considering legislation that would create a state panel empowered to review the costs of prescription drug prices and whether medicine is inaccessible to those who need it the most. The bill to establish a prescription drug affordability board is part of a broader push by Democrats to address an affordability crisis that has rocked Illinois and the rest of the country. But opponents argue the panel would do little to actually lower prices while creating new layers of bureaucracy in state government. The bill passed 8-4 along party lines Wednesday in the House Executive Committee and now awaits a vote by the full House. Supporters see the board as a vehicle to rein in runaway drug costs, a politically charged issue that the federal government has also begun to address through Biden-era provisions taking effect this year. Democratic State Representative Nabila Syed of Palatine, a main sponsor of the bill, called it a heavily, heavily negotiated bill during a committee hearing Wednesday. The bill was filed last week after an earlier version didn't move forward on the House floor last month. If created, the five-member board, appointed by the governor, would have authority to evaluate the cost of most prescription drugs, determine whether prices are unreasonably high, and set upper payment limits, essentially capping what consumers pay. Pharmaceutical companies would have the opportunity to justify their prices before a cap is set. The board would also be charged with improving access to medication, particularly in rural and low-income communities. A central focus of the legislation is tying Illinois drug prices to Medicare's new negotiating power under the 2022 Inflation Reduction Act. Beginning this year, Medicare, which covers people 65 and older and those with disabilities, negotiated lower prices for 10 high-cost drugs. The results for Januvia, a diabetics medication, meant a drop from $527 to $113 for a 30-day supply, while Enbrel, used to treat rheumatoid arthritis, fell from $7,106 to $2,355, according to the Centers for Medicare and Medicaid Services. Under Syed's bill, those Medicare-negotiated rates would automatically become the upper payment limits for Illinois consumers across all health care plans. Medicaid and certain state employee health insurance programs would, for technical reasons, need to opt in separately. The board would not be permitted to further cut prices on drugs already negotiated through Medicare, but could work to ensure those drugs reach patients who need them. Anusha Thodakura, Executive Director of Citizen Action Illinois, a progressive policy group championed Syed's legislation, cited an April study from her organization showing the difference in costs between the 10 drugs affected by the negotiated Medicare rate and said that the state of Illinois overpays for those drugs by more than $190 million. Opponents have disputed that figure, but Thodakura said it still illustrates a significant problem. We're in a very tight budget year here. People are talking about all kinds of cuts to important services, she said after Wednesday's hearing. We're looking for revenue, but look at where we're overpaying in this regard. Under the legislation, the board members must show an expertise in the healthcare, pharmacy, and clinical medicine spaces, but they can't be an employee of, a board member of, or a consultant to a manufacturer or a trade association for manufacturers. The members would serve five-year terms, except that the initial members' terms would be staggered. They would be assisted by a 15-member council, of which five members would be appointed by the governor, six by the House Speaker and Senate President, and four by the minority leaders in each chamber. Board decisions could be appealed and even subject to judicial review. The bill also says the Illinois Attorney General's office may enforce the measure governing the board, but Syed said any shortcomings in the law can be addressed by the Illinois General Assembly, including the Legislative Audit Commission. About a dozen states have active PDABs, though some states have more comprehensive boards than others. States like Colorado, Minnesota, and Maryland, which in 2019 became the first state to enact legislation including a PDAB, authorized their boards to set so-called upper payment limits for a drug. The Pharmaceutical Research and Manufacturers of America, which opposes the Illinois bill, has argued that none of the roughly dozen active prescription drug affordability boards operating in other states have produced measurable savings for patients. Peter Fotos, PHRMA's deputy vice president for state advocacy, told the Illinois House Committee Wednesday that the Medicare drug pricing framework was never intended to be applied at the state level, and its structure does not align with how state Medicaid programs, commercial markets, or pharmacy networks operate. Deputy Republican leader Ryan Spain of Peoria, who also opposes the bill, raised bureaucratic and operational concerns, including the lack of a state agency to oversee the board. If this bill passes, we're going to inherit this mess that you've created with this legislation and have to deal with it because, if you want to characterize this board as sort of a minor operating body, then it needs to be aligned with a parent organization in state government that can help it, Spain said in committee. Syed testified that she didn't see the need for the board to fall under a specific state agency. She also said that the board would only need $750,000 in operational expenses. This board does operate independently. It's free of conflict of interest, she said. Truthfully, I just don't see the need for it to be housed in a department. A spokesperson for Democratic Governor J.B. Pritzker would not say whether the governor supports creating a prescription drug board other than to say his office is reviewing the proposal. Meanwhile, the legislature passed another affordability-themed bill on Wednesday, this one championed by Pritzker. The Senate, in a 46-12 vote, approved a measure to ban so-called junk fees, declaring it illegal for a person to advertise, display, or offer a price for goods or services that does not include all mandatory fees or surcharges. The bill now goes to Pritzker's desk for his signature.
0: Now we're going to move to some articles from the business section of the Chicago Tribune. The first one, Trump orders to keep coal plants open, costing hundreds of millions. This is written by Claire Brown from the New York Times. It has been nearly a year since the Trump administration began issuing orders to keep five aging coal plants in four states open past their scheduled closures, citing an energy emergency that it said threatened the reliability of the U.S. electrical supply. Since then, the Energy Department has repeatedly renewed these 90-day directives preventing the facilities from shutting down, even as one plant has yet to burn coal and another requested its order be allowed to expire. The moves have not come cheaply. Keeping the plants open has already cost hundreds of millions of dollars, much of which will be paid by ratepayers. The Trump administration has pushed a broad campaign to revive coal in the United States, rolling back regulations on emissions and offering funding for plant upgrades, despite the significant health risks of burning coal and the industry's years-long decline. Last week, the Court of Appeals for the District of Columbia Circuit heard a case brought by Michigan, Minnesota, Illinois, and nine nonprofit groups arguing that the Energy Department's orders are illegal and that there is no energy emergency. The case focuses on one plant, J.H. Campbell, in West Olive, Michigan, but has implications for five. The Trump administration has said the emergency orders are necessary to deal with rising energy demand. Citing the use of the power plants during a cold snap this winter, Ben Diederich, spokesperson for the Energy Department, said these operations serve as a reminder that allowing reliable generation to go offline would unnecessarily contribute to grid reliability risks. But critics say its use of energy orders is not efficient, economical, or environmentally friendly way to meet rising electricity demand and ensure the grid is not overwhelmed during peak hours. The consequences of the Department of Energy's actions are massive costs being imposed on ratepayers to keep around these old, expensive, dirty coal plants, said Michael Lenoff, lead attorney for Earth Justice, an environmental nonprofit group that is part of the case. Consumers Energy, which operates the J.H. Campbell plant in Michigan, has reported $180 million in expenses associated with running the facility since last May. In Washington State, the Centralia plant, operated by the power company TransAlta, reported nearly $20 million in costs in the first 3 months of the emergency order, even though it has not burned any coal since its directive was issued in December. In a statement, Consumers Energy said, "We are focused on complying with the federal orders." In an affidavit submitted to a federal energy regulator, a TransAlta executive outlined what it would take to restart the plant: 75,000 gallons of diesel plus $200,000 worth of electricity before it could begin generating any of its own energy. Even if the plant never runs again, it would cost an estimated $7 million to dispose of its 98,000-ton pile of coal. TransAlta said its facility remains available but has not been directed to operate. Expenses could climb elsewhere if the Energy Department's orders continue. Vince Parisi, the president of the Northern Indiana Public Service Company, said in a recent regulatory hearing that one of the units at the state's R.M. Schaffer plant, covered by a Department of Energy order, has been broken since last summer. He estimated the facility requires more than $100 million in investments to operate at full capacity. CenterPoint Energy, which operates the F.B. Cully plant in Indiana, asked the Department of Energy to allow the emergency order for one of its units to expire without a renewal. According to a letter obtained by the Citizens Action Coalition, an Indiana advocacy group, safe and reliable operation beyond March 2026 hinges on major and costly interventions, wrote the Indiana Region President, Michael Roeder, estimating that repairs would cost $16 million to $20 million. In court, the states and nonprofit groups argue that the Energy Department has not justified its use of emergency orders. The orders have generally been used in the past for a few days at a time during extreme weather events like hurricanes or heat waves.
1: President Donald Trump this week signed an executive order that requires banks to take a closer look at the citizenship of their customers, a new measure in his administration's push to clamp down on people living in the country illegally. The order directs bank regulators and government departments to look for signs that people without legal status are opening accounts or obtaining loans or credit cards. In the order Tuesday, the White House framed the decision that banks would face credit risks if one of their departments were deported and any loans could no longer be repaid. Since U.S. banks have never collected any information about their customers' citizenship or immigration status, there is no reliable public information on how much risk these customers pose to the financial system. This story was from the Associated Press.
0: Refresh helps Target notch strongest sales in 4 years. Target reported the largest jump in comparable sales in 4 years Wednesday, but a cautious outlook overshadowed evidence that changes under new CEO Michael Fiddelke are resonating with customers. Customers spent money across all of Target's main merchandising categories and helped deliver better than expected sales. Comparable sales, those coming from stores and digital channels operating for at least 12 months, rose 5.6% in the three-month period ended May 2nd. It was the biggest gain since early 2022. Target raised its annual revenue outlook for the rest of the year. Yet the upgraded sales expectations were still below the pace of the first quarter. In March, Fiddelke, a 20-year company veteran who took over in February, unveiled a $6 billion plan to reverse three straight years of sales declines. And that comes to us from the Associated Press also. And that's going to do it for us today. It's going to conclude this morning's readings from the Chicago Tribune newspaper. This is Tara and Rhonda inviting you to stay tuned for more readings from the Chicago Tribune coming up next.
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It is Thursday, May the 21st. I am Pete Peterson, here to read this hour from the features sections and the sports section of the Chicago Tribune. And we will begin with our weather forecast. Well, today it is going to be partly sunny, but it's going to be kind of windy. 5 to 10 mile per hour winds could gust as high as 20. Moderately warm, 68 degrees for a high, getting down to 49 overnight tonight with those winds still in the 10 mile per hour gusting as high as 20 range. Then on Friday, it is going to get cloudy as the day goes on. Still windy, 10 gusting up to 20. Temperature 67, but we have a 40% chance of showers after 1 p.m., which continues to a 50% chance of showers overnight Friday night when it'll be mostly cloudy. Not as cool, temperature around 54 degrees, then warmer on Saturday with partly sunny skies and 77 degrees, and a warming trend. Overnight Saturday night, 56. On Sunday, sunny skies and 80. 57 on Sunday night and 85 on Memorial Day, and 60 overnight Memorial Day. And again, same thing on Tuesday, sunny skies and 86. Then Tuesday night, still warm weather, 63 overnight Tuesday night and 87 on Wednesday. But a 40% chance of showers is in the forecast for Tuesday night. And there's still a chance of showers and thunderstorms on Wednesday. It's just a 30% chance of that happening. And we will not be doing any local ABRIS readings on Memorial Day, Monday, May the 25th. We will use the TIC network all that day. We do hope everyone has a very happy and a very safe Memorial Day weekend. From the feature section of the Chicago Tribune, this AP article on Off Campus. Thanks to heated rivalry, hockey hunks and their love stories are having a moment. Prime Video's Off Campus is the next show hoping to score with viewers. This series, now streaming, is based on a collection of romance books written by Ellie Kennedy and follows the steamy love lives of members of a college hockey team. Like a different romance series, Netflix's Bridgerton, each season will focus on a different couple's story. We begin Off Campus with the story of team captain Garrett Graham and Hannah Wells, played by Belmont Camelli and Ella Bright. After an embarrassing encounter, Wells, working as a janitor, stumbles upon Graham naked in the locker room. The two make an arrangement. They will pretend to date to make the guy Wells is really interested in jealous, and in turn, she will tutor Graham in a class he's having trouble with. Their deal soon leads to something more. Off Campus began production about a year ago, before Heated Rivalry, the phenomenon about gay pro hockey players adapted from Rachel Reed's books, made its HBO debut. There will inevitably be comparisons between the two shows, but the actors in Off Campus say there is room for more than one hockey series. There's new shows and movies about American football all the time. Nobody's like, oh great, here comes another one. Remember the Titans, Camelli said. Heated Rivalry had a ton of success, and it deserved it, and those guys are great. I'm thrilled for them. Off-Campus creator and showrunner Louise Levy is impressed that Heated Rivalry is breaking barriers with its storytelling. Not only is it another hockey show, it's a queer hockey show, which is amazing. And it's also very different from our show, Levy said. Our show is in college. Our show follows a group of friends. It's a different kind of romance. Off Campus mostly follows its hockey players' lives off the ice. Still, they wanted to make the action look realistic. We did ask all the guys to put themselves on tape skating to make sure that they could at least stand on ice before we shot, because it is important. We want it to feel organic, Levy said. There are certain things that you can cut around and certain things that are a little bit harder. Before filming, the actors were put through a two-week hockey boot camp to get comfortable on skates and the ice. Former hockey pro, Dave Tomlinson, was brought in to help them learn the basics. We did a lot of close-ups as we're skating, said Jalen Thomas Brooks, who plays John Tucker. There's no like pretending to skate. We're all on skates moving, actually striding. But when it comes to the big, big sequences, those are sometimes stunt doubles. Stephen Kalin, who plays Dean De Laurentiis, has actual hockey experience and could perform more of his own moves on camera.
I grew up playing hockey my whole life, so it's such a treat to be able to play hockey and act, the two things that I love, Kaylin said. Season 2 of Off Campus begins filming soon, starring Antonio Cipriano and India Fowler as Logan and Grace. Camelli is looking forward to his co-stars getting their own major storylines. They're all really prepared for whenever their turn is up next, Camelli said. I love these guys. I mean, they are all, like, so talented and skilled and sweet, and they are just really great people. You know, do they ask me for advice all the time about everything? Yes. Am I giving them brilliant nuggets constantly? Absolutely. Unlike Bridgerton, where the couple du jour only pops up here and there after their season, Camelli and Bright say they're sticking around. We're not going anywhere, promised Bright. I'm just excited to see Hannah and Garrett in their relationship and what challenges that they might overcome being together. And John Warner's Biblioracle column. Several times I've been confronted with the reader's list of recent reads and wished I could recommend a good suspense novel like Who is Maude Dixon by Alexander Andrews. But I can't recommend Who is Maude Dixon because I just recommended it to someone else a few weeks ago. Problem solved. We have a new Alexander Andrews novel, The Fine Art of Lying, that has all the traits that I value in her earlier book. An interesting and complex focal character, loctite and suspenseful plotting, a sly sense of humor, all while being set in an interesting and well-illuminated milieu. Both books feature protagonists who are out of their elements, but also possess unique attributes that first get them into trouble before becoming their one slim hope to escape. Who is Maude Dixon is set in the world of publishing as the talented, but a touch grandiose, Florence Darrow gets entangled with the best-selling reclusive writer. The Fine Art of Lying is anchored by Claire Bast, a married mom of toddler Sadie, who comes from a working-class background and is a dissertation short of a doctorate in art history. Claire married into the Park Avenue life after falling for Jed, who appears wholly devoted to her. Jed's world is comfortable, though Claire can never quite shed her fish-out-of-water feeling, and Jed's overbearing mom seems to take pleasure in making sure Claire remains uncomfortable. Jed has a time-consuming, high-pressure job as general counsel at a hedge fund. While she used to feel physically transformed in the presence of art, including the subject of her dissertation, an abstract impressionist named Webley, Claire now feels almost inert. She is desperately infatuated with her child, and her husband is beyond reproach, but it is clear that she is also vulnerable to disruption. Enter Gabriel Prevost, a high-end gallery owner, friend of the power couple, Tasha and Alec, that owns the hedge fund led Jed works for, and the temporary holder of an original Webley painting, Longfin, that is central to Claire's stalled dissertation. We know from the opening pages set deeper into the story that there is a murder for which Claire is present. Who is murdered, why, and Claire's entanglement in the whole deal unfold over the remainder of the novel, featuring much tighter and more plausible plotting than your average suspense story. In fact, one of my chief complaints about some contemporary thrillers is the feeling that characters are required to do dumb stuff by the unseen hand of the author, just so more crazy twists can happen. I've put down a half dozen novels when I've reached the point where I just can't stand it anymore. No doubt Claire makes some arguably bad choices, but Andrews is careful in her character building and plot shaping to make those bad choices entirely sensible, creating that particularly pleasurable feeling of impending dread for a character that has gotten themselves into some really deep doo-doo. Some of my guesses about what was going on were right. Others were wrong. Like any good suspense writer, Andrews throws some red herrings, but I've never felt manipulated, only invested. The Fine Art of Lying has been endorsed by Reese Witherspoon, which isn't surprising. This would make great fodder for a limited television series, but I hope that people take the time to appreciate the clear extra care that has gone into telling this kind of story in this medium. It's been 5 years since Who is Maude Dixon. I hope it isn't another 5 before the next Andrews book, but if that's how long it takes, it's worth it. And that's John Warner's Biblioracle article.
And this is an article by Eric Peterson. During troubled times, books and stories are sometimes seen as a distraction from more important matters, says Jason Reynolds. I hear this, it's like we don't have time for books, says the award-winning author, rejecting the notion. Books can be medicine, says Reynolds, speaking recently from his home in Washington, D.C. The medicine helps us to manage and to cope, and I think that's totally fine. This is how we survive. Reynolds has often spoken about getting a late start as a reader, reading a novel for the first time at 17 years old. But since then, he's become a towering figure in young adult literature. A best-selling author of books for children and young adults, he has been recognized with a MacArthur Fellow, a Newbery Honor, a Prince Honor, an NAACP Image Award, and multiple Coretta Scott King Honors. He's published works of fiction, poetry, and graphic novels, including As Brave as You, All American Boys, and Long Way Down. I realized that the books that I needed as a kid didn't exist, not in the way I needed them, at least, Reynolds said about his decision to become a writer. I knew this is what I wanted to do. In Soundtrack, Reynolds' latest YA novel out now that he adapted from an audiobook original he released last year, a group of New York City teens connects through music, playing to passerbys on the street and in subway stations. Together they forge a deep bond that, for a variety of reasons, they don't have with family or other friends. The Chosen Family, that is a story that will never get old, mainly because that's the human experience for so many of us. As my mom used to say when I was growing up, your friends have far more influence over you than I ever did, says Reynolds. The people that you choose to be close to are the ones that at some point become more family than your family, he says. We've all experienced that. It's like the Breakfast Club if they all played instruments, Reynolds continues, and the 1984 hip-hop film Beat Street. You know what I mean? Those ragtag misfits who are all incredibly talented and who are in desperate need of each other, and the glue that binds them together is the music and the city. That's really what the story is about. This interesting braided narrative about kids who love each other, kids who love music, and kids who love their city. Soundtrack features these young creatures wrangling with challenges that include domestic violence, mental health issues, parental neglect, legal trouble, and life or death health problems. That might seem like a lot for younger readers, but Reynolds says it's not too much. That's life, right? He says. I think sophisticated people come in all ages, and the ability to manage and wrestle with complex ideas can happen at 13, 14, 15 years old, because they're living complex lives. This book, and all of them, are meant to honor that truth, he says. Reynolds writes about the good times as well. The joy, laughter, and recklessness of youth, and even the simple pleasure of sitting at a pizzeria, eating a slice while getting to know some new friends. But Reynolds says he pays attention to the grief of youth, especially for certain kids in certain environments, because it's a powerful thing for young people to be seen, and he wants them to know they are. It's the reason why so many young people, especially black kids, gravitate towards sports or entertainment, because they see themselves, he says. It's hard to be what you can't see, right? If a young person ever sees themselves depicted in the story, then it's possible for them to assume that their lives and stories, that their family members and the characters that exist in their lives, are not valuable enough to be told, at least not in the form of a book, says Reynolds, who acknowledges the many who came before him who helped pave the way for him to become a writer. As our conversation wraps up, Reynolds responds quickly when asked if there's anything else he'd like to add. There was never about success. I have a genuine, marrow-deep love for the people that I'm working for, and that means a lot to me, says Reynolds. I love these kids. And article by Hannah Edgar of the Trib. In 2012, Howard Reich received a daunting assignment to interview the writer, Nobel laureate, and Holocaust survivor Elie Wiesel, who would be awarded the Chicago Tribune Literary Prize at a public event later that year. Then the paper's jazz critic, Reich, clocked a short phone interview with Wiesel after the announcement story. During the call, Wiesel turned to the tables and asked Reich what he did at the Tribune. After he answered, Wiesel pressed further, "Then why are you doing this story?"
Reich then made an admission that would have been unimaginable even a decade earlier. He was the son of a Holocaust survivor. His father and Wiesel, I think it's Wiesel, it's either Wiesel or Wiesel, had been liberated from Buchenwald together. His mother, who died in 2025, was plagued by PTSD that intensified in the early 2000s. Reich wrote about her experience in a 2003 Tribune column, which became the book and documentary film, The Prisoner of Her Past. That not only was the first time that my friends and colleagues at the Tribune found out that I'm the son of survivors, but kids I went to school with and Spooky told me, hey, I'm the child of survivors also. And I was 49 years old when that story ran, Reich, now 72, recalls. I cannot tell you how little this subject was discussed as I was growing up in the 1950s and 60s. The code of silence that surrounded the show is, excuse me, is nearly unimaginable today, when Holocaust education can, in some cases, even take the form of an opera. Reaping from his own writing, Reich supplied the libretto for The Dialogue of Memories, a one-act arriving at the Studebaker Theater May 23rd and 24th. In about an hour of music and text, The Dialogue of Memories weaves together details from both Prisoner of Her Past and Reich's The Art of Inventing Hope, Intimate Conversations with Elie Wiesel. Published 3 years after the writer's death in 2016, the Seattle Best Music of Remembrance will present the production, just as it did in 2024's Before It All Goes Dark, another opera based on Reich's writing. This time, Reich is not only the opera's librettist, but a character on stage, portrayed by the tenor Dominic Armstrong. That's been an occasional source of amusement among the creative team. Armstrong is nearly a foot taller than Reich. His mother, Sonia, is also a character, as is Wiesel, whom I think it's Wiesel, Elie Wiesel. Anyway, whom Reich credits with changing the world's perception of survivors more than anyone. He acts as a sort of sage counsel and throughout the opera, helping Reich navigate his mother's trauma. It was a privilege to ask Elie Wiesel the questions I never could or never did ask my parents, Reich reflects. Wiesel is known for the 1958 book Night, drawn from his incarceration in Nazi concentration camps alongside his father. His father died at Buchenwald in January 1945, sick and beaten by both a camp officer and other inmates. He wrote unsparingly of the guilt and loss of faith that followed, giving voice to those who lived through the Holocaust and the millions more who inherited its horrors. He later used his platform to oppose other genocides worldwide, whether in Bosnia, Darfur, Rwanda, or Cambodia. His views were not without controversy. Near the end of his life, Wiesel drew criticism, including within Israel, for criticizing then-President Barack Obama's opposition to Israeli settlements in East Jerusalem. Reich considers Dialogue of Memories the natural next step in a career spent inching closer to the radioactive center of his family's life, the Holocaust. That radioactivity first spiked in the late 1970s with the attempted neo-Nazi march on Skokie. At the time, one in 10 Skokie residents was a Holocaust survivor. Reich's parents were among them. He remembers his father, Ashen, placing frantic calls to relatives as news of the march spread. For most of my growing up, I couldn't even touch or get near it. It was just too volatile, too explosive, Reich says, of the Holocaust. It took degrees of getting more comfortable doing this, with finding a vocabulary for doing this, which is now, I see, a lifelong process. Music of Remembrance founder and artistic director Amina Miller says Reich's story echoes her own. She is also the child of Holocaust survivors, growing up in New York City. Miller has early memories of her parents submitting classified ads to The Forward, then still a Yiddish paper, to seek out family members from whom they'd been separated. But at home, the show was strictly off limits. When everyone else went to their extended family for Thanksgiving and birthday parties, I would always ask, how come we don't have relatives? My parents said, they all died in the war. That's all you heard. They all died in the war, Miller says. She founded Music of Remembrance in 1998, at first with a focus on telling stories related to the Holocaust. Since then, the organization's purview has expanded, presenting stories addressing everything from the Armenian Genocide to migrant detention camps run by the U.S. government. As Dialogues of Memories began to take shape, Miller matchmade Reich with Tom Sapulo, a New York-based composer who already has two Music of Remembrance operas under his belt, Afterlife, imagining a post-mortem meeting between Gertrude Stein and Pablo Picasso, and The Parting, about the Jewish-Hungarian poet Miklos Radnoti,
Reich wanted watched three of Sapulo's operas ahead of time to get familiar with his way of thinking and agreed that he was right composer for the job. As we know, music says things that words can't, Reich says. Music is sort of a combination of this soaring lyricism, but also a lot of harmonic grist and tension, too. According to Sapulo, sections of the score reference Gershwin-esque symphonic jazz, a nod to Reich's long career as both a jazz and classical critic, as well as Robert Schumann's Kindersaison, to lend Reich's childhood memories a nostalgic twinge. Sapulo says he flavored his musical writing accordingly to fit all these real-life figures. Afterlife's score was very rhythmic, very vital, as an outgrowth of Picasso and Stein's larger-than-life personalities. And while the parting evoked the passion of Radnoti's verse, Sapulo strove to capture the tenderness he associated with Weisel's having admired the author from afar when he taught at Boston University. "I'm sort of like a Hollywood movie biographer," says Sapulo, who attended Brown University for graduate school. "It's all about how I perceive a person musically." As for Reich, pictures with Weisel take place in his office. As he spoke to the Tribune, a photo of him and Weisel engrossed in conversation on the stage of Orchestra Hall peered over his shoulders. "I'm never speaking to Elie Weisel in this opera or in real life without my mother and my father being there," Reich reflects. "That's part of who I am. Without that, I'm just another interviewer." And this is the Theater Review by Emily McClanahan. Work hard, have fun, make history. Now making its Chicago premiere at First Floor Theater, it's not a play about Jeff Bezos and Elon Musk, insists playwright Reed Tang. It just so happens that its three actors, Sahar Dhika, Jen Geiger, and Alex Wu, resemble Amazon warehouse employees as they pass cardboard boxes along a nonsensical assembly line, robotic smiles pasted on their faces. And the play's title happens to be Bezos' internal motto for his company, O, and large fluorescent letters spelling Jeff loom upstage. Built as an experimental dark comedy about the absurdities of late-stage capitalism, Tang's 2023 play is a big swing for director Tina El-Gamal and company. Some of the satire is sharply funny, especially in Dhika and Wu's shared scenes as two rich dudes called Jeff and Elon. The production design is also a highlight, particularly the work of scenic designer Spencer Donovan and props designer Lou Ramos. However, the chaotic vignettes and disjointed text that dominate the runtime sometimes feel too much like weirdness for the sake of being weird. The playwright frames the show as, quote, a catalog of all the possible phone calls that exist, end quote. And the first half dozen or so short scenes consist of voiceover dialogue loosely related to the action happening on stage. A woman calls customer service after she orders a charging cable, but a miniaturized version of her late husband is delivered instead. An online shopper tries to win a bidding war by explaining their macabre reasons for wanting to purchase a secondhand police baton. A prophetic messenger tells the stranger that her daughter will die, or rather is dying at this moment, due to a loose roof tile falling on her head while she scrolls through swimsuit options on her phone. The actress' movements directly correspond to some of these voiceovers, but at other times the connection is more abstract, such as when Wu mimes gorging on a large bag of packing peanuts. Of course, it's unfair to expect everything to make sense in absurdist theater, but this play seems deliberately obtuse at times. The themes of corporate exploitation and personal isolation generally come through in the tone of the piece, but the humor wasn't really landing for me early on. This changed when Jeff and Elon made their first appearance, having just escaped to their space bunker after leaving behind the screaming masses of humanity. Dhika and Wu's performances are not meant to be exact impersonations, but the intended targets are clear, with their aggressive manspreading and exaggerated egomania. More on-the-nose signifiers include Wu's black Tesla hat and tented fingers pose. Incidentally, this is the first scene where the actors speak their lines live on stage. As the two billionaires try to justify their guilt over letting family members, employees, and strangers perish back on Earth, they also start dreaming up grandiose business schemes for their blank slate society in space.
When Elon brainstorms a near-instant delivery service, Jeff complains, "You're stealing my life's work." Unsurprisingly, it feels like a small dose of catharsis to laugh at these caricatures of men who hold so much power

like a small dose of catharsis to laugh at these caricatures of men who hold so much power and wield it so heartlessly in the real world. Their stage time is limited in this play, but I'd happily watch a full-length buddy comedy with Deka and Wu in these roles. Another notable element of this production is Donovan's set, which features floor-to-ceiling walls made of cardboard boxes, with nooks occasionally opening to dump a pile of Beanie Baby toys, for example, and another moment of physical comedy reminiscent of a famous scene from I Love Lucy, a conveyor belt delivers a stream of boxes faster than an employee can handle them. Props continue to pile up on stage in a visual commentary on the waste of overconsumption. Even if the play as a whole doesn't hold together, audience members who enjoy the absurdist genre and unconventional takedowns of capitalist culture should find Work Hard, Have Fun, Make History worth their time. For better or for worse, this show certainly isn't afraid to get weird. And a gardening article. Many gardeners today are planting pollinator gardens to attract bees, butterflies, moths, hummingbirds, and other wildlife. Just don't forget to plant for nectar, said Sharon Leesla, plant knowledge specialist in the plant clinic at the Morton Arboretum. The wildlife needs nectar just as much as pollen. Nectar is a sweet, syrupy liquid produced in the blossoms, stems, and leaves of many plants. It's a food reward that entices animals to provide the service of fertilizing plants by carrying their pollen from one bloom to another. Insects, such as migrating monarch butterflies and some other animals, such as hummingbirds, depend on energy-rich nectar for fuel. Most flowers with showy blooms produce some nectar that will attract insects, Heasla said. Native plants generally play an especially big role in providing pollen and nectar for native insects. Plant your garden to have something in flower all season long. We're attracted to plants that are in bloom in springtime when we're shopping in the garden center and planting the garden, Heasla said. But insects will also need plants that flower in July, August, and September. Native plants are the natural food source for native animals, such as more than 500 bee species in the Chicago region. But many non-native plants also can be good nectar and pollen sources. Just check that a non-native plant is not invasive before you choose it for your garden. Aim for variety in flower colors as well as flower shapes to attract the widest variety of insects, Heasla said. Some insects and other animals have evolved to take pollen or nectar from specific plant species or flowers of a particular shape or a particular range of colors. Spring flowering nectar sources include the native Virginia bluebells, wild columbine, wild geranium, and woodland phlox. Many native and non-native shrubs that bloom in spring also are good nectar sources, such as dwarf fothergilla, chokeberry, winterberry holly, Virginia sweetspire, Carolina allspice, beautyberry, and viburnums. For summer flowering perennials that provide plenty of nectar, consider rudbeckia, purple coneflower, bee balm, milkweed, and penstemon, as well as some non-native plants such as catmint and lavender. Your shrubs might include buttonbush, lead plant, either lead or lead, hardy hydrangeas, ninebark, and bottlebrush buckeye. For a vine, the native trumpet honeysuckle is a better choice than trumpet creeper, which can be considered invasive. Plants that flower in late August and September will offer food when monarchs need nectar for their long migration south into Mexico, and support other animals as they are stocking up their food stores to prepare for winter. Consider late-blooming native plants such as asters, goldenrod, ironweed, joe pye weed, and sneezeweed, as well as some non-natives including tall sedums, dahlias, toad lilies, zinnias, Bolivian vervenia, reblooming roses, and anise hyssop. Shrub choices might include Caryopteris and the native fall-blooming witch hazel. For more ideas for pollinator gardens, you can go to mortonarb.org/pollinator-plants. Plants all that matters in a pollinator garden. Provide a water source, such as a shallow bird bath that you clean and refill regularly. Avoid using pesticides, since anything you spray on your plants may harm the animals that are dining on them. That means tolerating certain level of damage from leafy insects. You'll see some holes and ragged edges, especially as the season goes on, Heasla said, but you'll also enjoy a lot more bees, butterflies, and birds in your garden.

and take stock of your houseplants as sunny, warm weather arrives. 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Use this guide to spring clean all your houseplants properly. Take stock. After the winter months of low light and slower growth, your plants may look a bit disheveled. A little bedhead is completely normal. Start by assessing each plant as you would in the outdoor garden. Look for signs of stress, pests, and disease, wilting, weak or dead foliage, holes in the leaves, visible pests, or mottled foliage. If something looks off, isolate the affected plant and try to determine the cause. In some cases, a simple shower removal of the problem leaves is all it takes to remedy the situation. Prune off dead or unhealthy parts. When pruning, use a clean bypass blade pruner or snipper. The blades cross each other like scissors. That is safer for delicate growing foliage. If disease is present, disinfect the pruners between cuts and plants with a diluted bleach solution. Trimming away unhealthy foliage helps plants conserve and redirect energy to fresh, healthy growth. Clean away fallen debris, old flowers, and leaves to let the soil breathe and help prevent mold or fungus gnats. Remove any plants or stalks that are dried out, brown, and crunchy. If some of the stalk is green, cut above a green leaf, node, or leaf. If your plant has been overwatered, it may present with yellowing leaves or mushy, blackened stalks, which are classic signs of rot. Cut back affected areas, cutting above the highest green node or leaf. If you suspect root rot, pull the plant out of its pot. If there are still firm and healthy white, green, or gray roots, prune away any black mushiness and leave the soil exposed for a few hours to dry out. Repot and don't water again until you see new leaves emerging. Rinse and repeat. For outdoor plants, cleansing rain showers help wash away dirt and pests. You can help your indoor plants with a sponge bath or a gentle shower. Remember to wash both sides of the leaves. Pests like to hide and lay their eggs under leaves and in the joints where they meet the stalk. Move small plants to the sink or larger ones to the shower. If you have a deck, you can hose your plants outside or let it sit in the rain, assuming temperatures are above 60 degrees Fahrenheit. Make sure to use a soft spray setting. For plants too heavy to move, like an 8-foot-tall fiddle-leaf fig, consider putting it in a large tub and giving it a bath with a wet cloth or sponge. For plants with tender or fine textured foliage, like ferns or polka dot plants, it's easier to dunk them in a bucket of water a few times to rinse them off. There are some special exceptions. Some plants, notably African violets, orchids, and succulents, dislike having moisture sit on their leaves. A soft bristled toothbrush, paintbrush, or makeup brush can clean up fuzzy violets, while a smooth, clean cloth is best for orchids and succulents. Remember that water temperature matters. Most houseplants are tropical plants, preferring temperatures hovering between 55 and 75, so room temperature to lukewarm water is best. And with that, I'm going to take a short break here. Then I'll be back and continue with today's sports section from the Tribune.

0: Well, we'll continue reading with the sports section of today's Chicago Tribune, an AP article on SCFP barrels toward 24 teams. The question remains, who's paying for this and how much? As momentum builds behind the Big Ten's idea of doubling the college football playoff to 24 teams, one critical question remains, who wants to televise it? Fox Sports has indicated it likes the 24-team idea, but embedded within that equation is the critical calculation of how much that network, or any broadcast partner, would pay for a new set of games involving second-tier teams that might not garner the same TV ratings as some of the biggest programs in the sport. The answer is less but not nothing, said Ed Dresser, a former NBA executive and media rights expert who co-authored a paper about the value of college football on TV with former ESPN executive John Kosner. There will be perceived value. It becomes a question of, on the margin, can you create good, meaningful games that enhance the value of the playoff? Or are you just kind of making people wait longer for the entree for the game they really want? The CFP deal that starts this season with ESPN is worth $7.8 billion over six seasons. The network would have first dibs on the first two games added to any package. The rest are up for grabs. I want to see whoever is committed to making it work, Big Ten Commissioner Tony Petitti said this week when asked which TV partner he would like to see jump in. It's about whoever has the commitment to scheduling it right and who's going to bang the right resources. Figuring the size of the playoff is a puzzle that continues to confound the sport. On one side is the SEC, which has held steady to the idea of not expanding past 16 teams, though Commissioner Greg Stanky teased that some might come around to 24 at meetings next week. On the other is the Big Ten, which now also has backing from the Atlantic Coast and Big 12 conferences for a move to 24. The SEC's idea would more or less keep the overall schedule where it is, including preserving the conference championship game that Petitti estimated to be worth a combined $200 million to the four power conferences. Sankey has said the conference has contracts with its title game, and it has to honor those contracts. Petitti didn't seem tied to the title game, saying he thought the Big Ten could, quote, undo our championship games, end quote, as soon as the 2027 season, if needed. The conferences already are working on a plan in which the Power Four would pool their non-playoff teams to feed a new system for a further diluted bowl system, The Athletic reported last week. A 24-team playoff would eliminate automatic qualifiers and render conference title games virtually meaningless. According to many in the Big Ten, they would give all programs what they crave, more access to the playoff, and a reason for fans and boosters to keep bankrolling all those players' salaries. I think if we went to 24 teams, there might be 24 teams that could win the national championship, said Illinois coach Brett Bielema, who is on the board of the American Football Coaches Association that also recently voiced support for the expanded field. I don't know if that was true 10 years ago. There's still the issue of paying for it. While popular, college football only captures a fraction of the viewers as the NFL. The 30.1 million who tuned into last season's CFP final between Indiana and Miami would have ranked fifth on the NFL's list of most watched regular season offerings. The Super Bowl drew more than 125 million viewers. For the weeks when the CFP goes against NFL regular season contest, first-round games the last 2 years have taken place opposite NFL games on Saturday, the NFL games have drawn between 2.5 and 5 times the viewers. Part of that is because the NFL games are over the air on Fox and the college games are on cable, TNT, TBS, True TV. There is also the issue of how much networks or streamers will have to spend. The NFL's recent move into streaming and adding new broadcast windows, for example, Christmas Day and the days before and after Thanksgiving, has led to thoughts that the league will press for sooner renegotiations of its own deals that currently have an opt-out clause in 2029. While the league controls all its games, college football rights are spread out among the individual conferences and the CFP. We don't feel that the current balkanized state of college football lends itself to maximizing revenue across the board, Kosner said. Nor do I think that just doubling the CFP at this stage is going to be such a revenue motherlode that it's going to make a difference. Petitti views filling the gaps from the lost title game revenue differently. He sees an influx of on-campus games, which generate $6 million or more in ticket sales and other receipts as part of the equation. The SEC, once seemingly in the majority in seeking a move to 16 teams, is now in the minority. Sankey said the conference will have to do its research to see how a bigger expansion would affect the college football calendar, the title games, and, of course, the financial bottom line. I think there's going to be a lot of pressure on the commissioners to help make it happen, Costner said. I would think of be surprised if within 2 years it hasn't happened, but I'd also be surprised if it winds up being the sort of business boom that they might hope that it would be. AP article from Paris. Players at the French Open are planning to reduce media appearances ahead of the start of the Grand Slam to protest over their share of the prize money. A group have already targeted the upcoming clay court tournament for reducing players' shares of revenue to an alleged 14.3% compared to 22% at other ATP and WTA events. Top-ranked Arianna Sabalenka and number 4 Coco Gauff were among leading players who threatened a boycott of the Slams early this month if they don't start receiving more compensation. L'Equipe newspaper reported Wednesday that many players competing at Roland Garros, which begins Sunday, are planning to limit their conversations with reporters to 15 minutes during Friday's traditional pre-tournament media day. The French Tennis Federation, the FFT, which organizes the French Open, said in a statement to the Associated Press that it regrets the players' initiative, quote, which penalizes all stakeholders involved in the tournament, the media, broadcasters, federation staff, and the entire tennis community that enthusiastically follows each edition of Roland Garros, end quote. Sabalenka and fellow number 1 Jannik Sinner were among leading players, most of them ranked in the top 10, who earlier this month issued a statement expressing deep disappointment over French Open prize money. The players are also seeking better representation, health options, and pensions from the 4 Grand Slam tournaments, Australian Open, French Open, Wimbledon, and U.S. Open. Roland Garros organizers announced last month they were increasing overall prize money by about 10% for an overall pot of 61.7 million euros, that's $72.1 million, with the total amount up 5.3 million euros from last year. But the players said the underlying figures tell a very different story, claiming they will receive a smaller share of tournament revenues. The FFT said it will continue to maintain an open dialogue, adding that it proposed a meeting expected to take place Friday with the players and their representatives. The FFT is ready for direct and constructive discussions on governance issues with the aim of giving players a greater role in decision-making, contributing to players' social protection, and evolving the distribution of value, and it put forward several proposals in the direction during the meeting, it said. The players claim their share of Roland Garros revenue had declined from 15.5% in 2024 to 14.9% projected in 2026. They said the event generated 395 million euros in 2025, a 14% year-on-year increase, yet prize money rose by just 5.4%, reducing players' share of revenue to 14.3%. With estimated revenues of over 400 million euros for this year's tournament, prize money, as a percentage of revenue, will likely still be less than 50%, far short of the 22% that players have requested to bring the Grand Slams into line with ATP and WTA combined 1,000 events, the players said. The Australian Open this year increased the players' compensation by 16%, and the U.S. Open prize money last year went up by 20%. The singles champion at Roland Garros will each receive 2.8 million euros, that's $3.3 million, an increase of 250,000 euros compared with 2025. Beyond the prize money, a Grand Slam like Roland Garros offers players exceptional exposure, generating indirect income through sponsorships, partnerships, exhibitions, and appearance fees, the FFT said. This year, the French Tennis Federation also chose to direct a significant portion of these increases towards players eliminated in early rounds. And the Professional Women Hockey League. Abby Roque scored twice, and Renee Desbiens had 23 saves, and the Montreal Victoire won their first PWHL title, beating the Ottawa Charge 4-0 on Wednesday night in Game 4 of the Walter Cup Finals. Maggie Flaherty and Lena Ljungblom also scored. Montreal opened the best-of-five series at home with two overtime victories, then fell 2-1 at Ottawa on Monday night. Home teams had won the last five finals games. The Minnesota Frost won the first two titles in league history, beating Ottawa in four games last year in the championship series. Montreal beat Minnesota in the semifinals this season. Marie-Philippe Poulin was honored as the playoff MVP. She tied for the postseason lead with 8 points on 2 goals and 6 assists. Roque opened the scoring at 3:49 of the second period on a deflection off Ottawa defender Rory Gilday's stick. On a break with Poulin, Roque went deep into the right corner and swept the puck to the middle, where it glanced off Gilday's stick and past goalie Gwyneth Phillips. Roque scored shorthanded at 9:58 of the third, cutting across the crease on a break and beating Phillips with a backhander. Poulin was off for interference when Roque scored. Montreal also killed a penalty in each of the first two periods, while Ottawa was penalty-free. Flaherty made it 3-0 with 6:06 remaining. She put a shot from the blue line through traffic into the top right corner. Ljungblom capped the scoring off capped the scoring off a turnover with 4:16 left. And also on the PWHL, San Jose landed a pro women's hockey franchise on Tuesday, with the PWHL completing its ambitious 4-team expansion process with the first entry into California. The league now has 12 teams entering its fourth season and has doubled in size since the PWHL was established in June 2023. In selecting San Jose, the PWHL adds a region with a population of about 7.6 million, strengthens its geographic footprint with a third Pacific Coast-based franchise, and enters a market with a strong history of supporting women's sports and girls' hockey development. The team will play out of the NHL home of the San Jose Sharks, the SAP Center, with the bid to land the franchise led by the city and Sharks Sport and Entertainment. Between a deeply rooted hockey culture, rapidly booming women's sports scene, and a community known for growth and innovation, San Jose offers a dynamic stage for the TWHL to expand its reach and build lasting momentum, said Amy Scheer, PWHL Executive Vice President of Business Operations. San Jose's selection closes the league's second expansion process, which began with the addition of Detroit 2 weeks ago, followed by Las Vegas and Hamilton, Ontario, a week later. They joined Seattle and Vancouver, who were added last year, and the PWHL's original six markets of Boston, New York, Montreal, Ottawa, Toronto, and Minnesota. Scheer has previously said league officials are exploring splitting in either two conferences or multiple divisions. All four newcomers help fill geographical voids and reducing travel time between markets. San Jose has also become a hockey hotbed in ranking 6th in the nation in girls' hockey participation. From its humble beginnings with an NHL expansion team in 1991, San Jose is now truly a hockey city, Sharks Sports and Entertainment President Jonathan Becker said. The yet-to-be-named team's colors will be orange, in a nod to the Sharks, blue and white, representing the coastline and sky. The PWHL team will be the third major women's professional franchise to come to the Bay Area in recent years, following Bay FC of the National Women's Soccer League in 2024 and the Golden State Valkyries of the WNBA in 2025. Bay FC ranked third in NWSL in attendance last season and drew 40,091 fans to a game at Oracle Park in San Francisco for the third largest crowd in league history. The Valkyries made the playoffs as an expansion team when they led the league in attendance with more than 18,000 fans a game at Chase Center. The team was recently valued at a league-high $850 million by Sportico after the ownership paid an expansion fee of $50 million in 2023. The PWHL controls all of its franchises and is privately financed by Los Angeles Dodgers owner Mark Walter and his wife Kimbra. The fast-paced growth represents a surge in attention the league anticipated women's hockey would enjoy following the Milan Cortina Olympics in February. Another factor is the league preparing for a bumper crop of high-level talent declaring for this year's draft. The 235 prospect class includes 5 collegians who won Olympic gold representing the United States and headed by Wisconsin defender Carolyn Harvey, as well as a growing number of Europeans making the jump to North America. By growing to 12 teams, including 7 in the U.S., the PWHL is also in a better position to secure a national broadcast partner. Scripps Sports is the likely candidate, with the broadcaster taking the first step this season by airing PWHL playoff games on ION, which reaches 126 million American households. And on Baseball and the Sox by Lamont Pope. The White Sox surrendered home runs to Johnny Pareda and Randy Arozarena in the seventh inning Wednesday, falling 5-4 to the Seattle Mariners in front of 24,492 at T-Mobile Park. Pareda led off the seventh with a homer against reliever Sean Newcomb, giving the Mariners a 3-2 lead. Arozarena hit a two-run blast against reliever Jordan Hicks. The Sox scored once in the eighth and ninth, but couldn't complete the comeback. Here are three takeaways after the Sox, now 25-24, lost two of three at T-Mobile Park, putting an end to their three-series winning streak. 1. Pareda hurt the Sox with his arm and bat. The score was tied at 2 in the sixth, but the Sox were threatening with Chase Meidroth on third and Tristan Peters on second with one out. Drew Romo squared and round to bunt, but brought the bat back when the first offering was outside. Pareda, the catcher, spotted Patrick Wisdom near Meidroth, who was making his way down the third baseline, and threw the ball to third baseman. A rundown ensued with Meidroth was tagged out. Safety squeeze there, so you're just reading down angle and making sure that the ball's put in play, manager Wim Venable said. He's got a little bit antsy, it happens, but one of those where you've got to make sure the ball's out, put in play, and then read the bunt from there. Meidroth added, "It's just one that wasn't executed by me. I was reading the angle of the pitch, and I was just one step too far on the baseline." Romo then grounded out to first to end the inning. Pareda made an impact at the plate in the seventh with the home run, the first of his major league career. Arozarena extended the lead with his two-run shot later in the inning. The Sox scored once in the eighth, had runners on first and second with two outs when pinch hitter Edgar Guerrero struck out. Pinch hitter Randall Grichuk homered leading off the ninth, but reliever Jose Ferrer struck out the next three batters to prevent the Sox from rallying for the second straight game after they fought back Tuesday to top the Mariners 2-1. "Every loss is tough in its own way," Venable said. "This one, some opportunities where we didn't execute, moments that we'll grow from. There's some stuff out there that obviously we've got to clean up, and that was the difference in the game." Number 2, the Sox wrapped up Tuesday's comeback with a one-hitter. Reliever Grant Taylor was pleasantly surprised to hear he was part of a combined one-hitter Tuesday. "That's crazy, I had no idea," Taylor told the Tribune on Wednesday morning. He added with a chuckle, "I guess that's pretty cool, good for us." Taylor struck out the side in the ninth, wrapping up the 2-1 comeback win. Anthony Kay, Tyler Davis, Brian Hudson, and Taylor combined for the one-hitter. The Sox scored twice in the top of the ninth to rally for the win. The only Mariners hit came in the first inning, a Julio Rodriguez single. Kay allowed one run on one hit with five strikeouts and three walks in 5 1/3 innings. He also hit two batters. Kay battled some adversity early and was able to get us into the ninth. Sixth, Taylor said. Hats off to him. He was a competitor. Davis struck out four and walked one in 1 2/3 hitless innings. "Just executing pitches, trusting my stuff," Davis told the Tribune. Hudson struck out one while pitching the eighth inning. The Sox scored twice in the top of the ninth, putting Taylor in position to collect his first save of the season. The Sox won for the second time this season when trailing after eight innings. They combined to accomplish the feat twice from 24-25. "There's no quit, always a chance to win a ball game," Taylor said. "It was really fun to be a part of and equally fun to watch our guys compete." 3. The Wild West travel schedule is nearing conclusion. The Sox are nearing the conclusion of a unique portion of the schedule during which they've been going back and forth from Chicago to the West. The Avengers began with road games against the Athletics April 17th through the 19th and the Diamondbacks 21st through the 23rd. The Sox are home the 24th through the 29th and visited San Diego May 1 through 3 and the Angels May 4 through 6. Following a 9-game homestand, the Sox travel to Seattle. Up next, they go to San Francisco for the final West Coast games on their schedule. Sox have kept in mind steps to remain fresh. "They're trying to be mindful for the recovery, promoting sleep habits, and supporting the guys with every resource that we can with sleep recovery, hydration, nutrition," Venable said Tuesday. "All the things that are really a priority anyway, but just added a focus on it." Tuesday was a late arrival day to the park, trying to capture some recovery, just trying to be mindful of this point of the season with all of the travel, with the games load that the individual guys have under their belt. Chase Mydroth had the off day Monday. We'll see some off days for the guys come up as well. Just trying to do whatever he can to preserve the good energy the club has. And Megan Montemaro on the Cubs. The Chicago Cubs saw something in Edward Cabrera. The organization had coveted the right-hander before they acquired him in a trade with the Miami Marlins in January. Cabrera's first season with the Cubs hasn't seen the 28-year-old fully tap into the version they believe he can be. Cabrera brought a 4.06 ERA and 94 ERA plus into Wednesday's start against the Milwaukee Brewers, which he abruptly exited with a trainer after throwing one pitch in the fourth inning because of a blister on his right middle finger. Cabrera's departure was one of many disappointing moments in a sloppy 5-0 loss to the Brewers, as the Cubs got swept for the first time this season. "We're in a funk right now, and it's up to us to change it," manager Craig Counsell said. "We're the ones who are going to change it." Cabrera has a history of dealing with blisters on his middle finger, most recently missing the first 2 weeks of his 25 season with the Marlins because of a blister on the same finger. He'd been dealing with the blister issue entering Wednesday's start, but it had been manageable until the fourth inning. "Once there's a blister there, everything's difficult. The control is difficult, velocity is difficult," Cabrera said to an interpreter. "I'm not worried. My mentality is in 5 days I'm going to go out there and pitch again." Counsell wasn't as resolute as Cabrera that the right-hander will be able to make his next start, noting, "You take a guy out of a start, the next start's in question." The Cubs, now 29-21, tallied more errors, 3, than hits, 2, in their season-high 5th consecutive loss. None was more costly than Pete Crow Armstrong whiffing on fielding David Hamilton's single to center field in the second inning, which allowed 3 runs, including Hamilton, to score. It's been a tough couple of days for Crow Armstrong, starting with his vulgar interaction with a fan during Sunday's game against the White Sox. Crow Armstrong, who hasn't committed more than 3 errors in a big league season, called his 2 errors in the last 2 games genuinely laughable. "One thing I can fall back on is that it's never really a lack of focus, but trying too hard and trying to make up for the lack of production that I've given this team and this city, not acting how I should," Crow Armstrong said. "I think anything physically usually starts mentally, and that's just what I'm showing everybody right now. So show up and keep pushing, but that can't happen. I've had really nice people lean on during my tough times up here, but again, you can only have so many conversations and lean on so many people for so many different things, and that's up to me to turn this around." Downing 3 big league starters to the injured list, the Cubs must hope Cabrera can move past the blister quickly. The Cubs need him to get on a roll. After tossing 1 11 2/3 innings through his first 2 starts, Cabrera owns a 5.26 ERA in his last 7 outings, allowing at least 3 earned runs in each. And that's all the time available for reading from the Tribune's features and sports section. We'll now be going to the TIC network for the afternoon, and then at 6 o'clock, we'll be rebroadcasting our readings from the obituaries at 7, reading recording of the Quad City Times, and at 8, recording of this morning's reading of the Dispatch Argus. Have a great day, and thank you for listening to APRIS.
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2: She was always very active and independent, and she was familiar with her neighborhood. But one day, out of the blue, she stopped at the stop sign for much longer than usual. And she didn't know whether she should go forward or turn or just stay at the stop sign. She wasn't even really sure where she was at.
3: Hello, everyone. Today is Thursday, May 21st, and this is Joan with today's reading of the Washington Post. Former Cuban President Raul Castro indicted in U.S. on murder conspiracy charges. A federal grand jury in Miami has indicted former Cuban President Raul Castro in an attempt to hold him accountable for killing 4 people, 3 of them Americans, alleging that Cuban military forces were acting on his orders when they shot down 2 civilian aircraft in 1996. The extraordinary indictment, which was returned by a grand jury in April and had been kept under seal, comes as the Trump administration has ratcheted up pressure to try to force political turnover in communist Cuba. And it is the latest example of the administration using its Justice Department to bolster foreign policy aims. Top Justice Department officials announced the indictment Wednesday in Miami, the heart of the Cuban exile community. Castro faces charges of murder, conspiracy to kill U.S. nationals, and destruction of aircraft, according to the indictment. Law enforcement alleged that Castro directed the killing of the four men, members of a Cuban exile group, who died when their private aircraft was downed in the Florida Strait between Cuba and South Florida. In addition to Castro, five others allegedly involved were charged as well. My message today is clear, Acting Attorney General Todd Blanche said at the news conference in Miami. The United States and the President cannot and will not forget its U.S. citizens. President Trump is committed to restoring a very simple but important principle. If you kill Americans, we will pursue you no matter how much time has passed. The event was attended by hundreds of prominent Miami Cuban Americans who responded to news of the indictment with standing ovations. Many have been involved for decades, along with successive Florida Republican lawmakers, in efforts to obtain a federal or state indictment. Cuban President Miguel Díaz-Canel responded to the indictment Wednesday afternoon on social media, calling it a political maneuver, devoid of any legal basis, aimed solely at bolstering the dossier being fabricated to justify the folly of a military aggression against Cuba. Castro, 94, took over the presidency of Cuba when his brother Fidel Castro stepped down in 2008. With Fidel's death in 2016, Raúl Castro became the island's preeminent revolutionary hero. Although he left the presidency in 2018, Castro remained first secretary of the Communist Party of Cuba until 2021. It is unlikely that Castro will be extradited to the U.S. to appear in court and face the charges. Absent Cuba's cooperation, the indictment is likely to remain symbolic unless the U.S. takes aggressive action to remove Castro from Cuba. Blanche said that the indictment was more than just a gesture, adding that he expected Castro to appear in U.S. court. He deflected questions about whether there would be a military intervention to bring him out of Cuba. "We expect that he will show up here by his own will or another way," Blanche said. The downed planes were flown by members of Brothers to the Rescue, a U.S.-based humanitarian group formed in 1991 by Cuban exiles in Miami to patrol the Florida Strait in search of those fleeing the island and notify the U.S. Coast Guard to rescue them. The group was founded by José Basulto, a veteran of the failed 1961 invasion of Cuba at the Bay of Pigs, by exile fighters organized and trained by the CIA. There had been a massive exodus of tens of thousands of Cubans traveling to Florida on small boats, rafts, and inner tubes in the early 1990s. Though the number dropped after the Clinton administration in 1994 ordered the Coast Guard to intercept and detain those caught at sea. The group's interests also came to include harassing the Cuban government, sometimes flying over Cuban airspace and dropping leaflets urging residents to rise against the regime. Their campaigns had led to numerous complaints from Havana and assurances from the Clinton administration that it would stop. On the day the planes were shot down in 1996, the group said it had been looking for Cuban rafters trying to flee the country in the Florida Straits when Cuba's military downed the aircraft. Numerous investigations at the time concluded that the planes were over international waters when they were downed. Cuba has long maintained that its investigation showed the planes over Cuban territorial waters. The political fallout from the planes being shot down was swift, with U.S. legislation passed to tighten the 1963 Cuban trade embargo imposed by President John F. Kennedy, and calls to hold responsible Fidel and Raúl Castro, Cuba's defense minister at the time. Blanche held the news conference at Freedom Tower in Miami, where he was joined by Jason Redding Quiones, the top federal prosecutor in South Florida. Florida Senator Ashley Moody, Republican, and FBI Deputy Director Christopher Rea, all of whom spoke at the event. James Uthimia, Florida's Attorney General, also attended. Freedom Tower is a symbolic monument for Cuban Americans. It is where Cubans who were fleeing the communist revolution in the late 1950s and 1960s were processed and received aid when they arrived in Miami. It is considered the Ellis Island for the Cuban community. In the indictment made public Wednesday, which was Cuban Independence Day, prosecutors allege Raul Castro, then Cuba's vice president, and the minister overseeing its armed forces, directly authorized the use of deadly force against the humanitarian planes in 1996. All orders to kill by the Cuban military traveled through this chain of command with Raul Castro and Fidel Castro as the final decision makers, the indictment stated. In the weeks leading up to the planes being shot down, Cuba sent spies to the U.S. to infiltrate Brothers to the Rescue and send details of its plans for future flights, the indictment says. Prosecutors said Cuban government officials warned those spies not to fly with Brothers to the Rescue during the days leading up to the attack. Meanwhile, the indictment says, Cuban military pilots conducted training runs to target the slower-moving planes Brothers to the Rescue pilots used. Several Cuban exiles in Miami were later prosecuted and convicted as spies for Havana for involvement in the shootdown, as well as other espionage. The five others charged in the indictment made public Wednesday are allegedly all pilots who either shot down the two planes or were involved in pursuing a third Brothers to the Rescue plane that managed to escape. The additional defendants include Lorenzo Alberto Perez, Emilio Jose Plaisio Blanco, Jose Fidel Gal Bazega, Raul Simanca Cardenas, and Luis Raul Gonzalez Padro Rodriguez. Gonzalez Padro Rodriguez, 65, of Havana, is in U.S. custody, facing sentencing in a separate case involving making false statements on a U.S. immigration document. I think it was a very big moment for people that, not only Cuban Americans, but people that came from Cuba that want to go back to Cuba, people that want to see their families in Cuba, President Donald Trump told reporters Wednesday about the indictment. They supported me to the nth degree. They supported me at levels that nobody's ever seen before. Trump, in an executive order issued in the first week of his second term, declared a national emergency regarding Cuba, saying it presents an unusual and extraordinary threat because it has aligned itself with countries hostile to the U.S., including Iran, Russia, and China. Amid these tensions, CIA Director John Ratcliffe traveled to Havana last week for meetings with senior Cuban security and intelligence officials, including Raul Rodriguez Castro, the powerful grandson of Raul Castro. The meeting came as extensive blackouts continued on the island, with the government acknowledging it was without any reserves to fuel power plants. The Trump administration has adopted a policy of economic strangulation to try to drive the current leadership from power, actions that have gone above and beyond the U.S. economic embargo imposed more than six decades ago. The administration's actions include expanded economic sanctions, a naval blockade preventing ships from carrying oil to the island, and the threat of secondary sanctions on any other country or entity that trades with the Cuban government, or designated individuals or companies. Trump has suggested he could utilize a playbook in Cuba similar to the one he used in Venezuela earlier this year. The Justice Department first indicted Venezuelan President Nicolas Maduro on narco-terrorism charges in 2020, though he was not extradited at the time. In January, the administration launched an attack on Venezuela, capturing Maduro and bringing him to New York to face charges. The Trump administration, in part, described the capture as a law enforcement effort to ensure that Maduro faced his day in court on narco-terrorism charges. It left the rest of the Venezuelan government intact, saying that its Maduro-era leaders were cooperating with the United States. Secretary of State Marco Rubio has outlined a similar plan for Cuba, while demanding economic and political changes. Trump has said that Cuba is next in line as soon as he finishes his war with Iran, although the administration has not publicly declared that it intends to use military force to achieve its goals in Cuba. In March, the Washington Post reported that the Justice Department had formed a working group to examine possible federal charges against officials or entities within Cuba's government. The U.S. Attorney Office for the Southern District of Florida, which includes Miami, the center of the Cuban exile community, has been overseeing the prosecution group. The indictment's unsealing came on Cuban Independence Day, which marks the anniversary of the establishment of the Republic of Cuba after the 1902 end of U.S. military occupation that followed the Spanish-American War. In a message to the Cuban people on Wednesday, Rubio said he was aware of their unimaginable hardships, which he said were not due to an oil blockade by the U.S., but from the corruption of their leaders. In the U.S., Rubio said, we are ready to open a new chapter in the relationship between our people and our countries. And currently, the only thing standing in the way of a better future are those who control your country. Democrats vow probe of Trump's $1.8 million payout fund if they retake House. House Democrats plan to investigate and try to block President Donald Trump's $1.8 billion payout fund, created by the Justice Department to compensate people claiming to be targets of a politically weaponized justice system, if Democrats take back the House in November. We will get to the bottom of where every dollar has gone, Representative Jamie Raskin, Democrat of Maryland, the top Democrat on the House Judiciary Committee, which oversees the Justice Department, said Tuesday. Raskin is expected to become chair of that committee if Democrats win the House. They have just gone way too far this time, and the public is not going to put up with it. The Democrats are well positioned to take back the House in the coming midterm elections and have vowed to use their investigation powers to check the Trump administration on many fronts. Democrats also have possible paths, though more remote, of taking control of the Senate. The Justice Department, in a statement, said that it would happily address member concerns about the operation of this fund as necessary. The department also accused unnamed Democratic administrations of spending years weaponizing federal agencies against innocent Americans, including Republican members of Congress, for political gain. Acting Attorney General Todd Blanche on Monday pronounced a $1.8 billion fund paid for by taxpayers as part of a settlement in the president's lawsuit against the IRS. The payout fund will have limited oversight and broad authority to distribute payments to individuals, sidestepping the normal processes for negotiating legal claims against the government. The unusual arrangement quickly set off alarms among Democrats. All payouts from the fund will be decided by a 5-member panel, appointed primarily by the Attorney General. Trump will have the authority to veto any member, according to details released by the Justice Department. The agreement states that payments will be reported quarterly to the Justice Department, but that those records will remain confidential, and that the fund's members will get to decide whether to disclose their processes for granting or denying claims. It looks like they're doing everything in the power to hide the actual beneficiaries, Raskin said. We'd want to investigate exactly where all the payments went. Allies and supporters of the president could stand to receive large payouts from the fund, including the roughly 1,600 Trump supporters who were criminally charged in connection to the January 6, 2021 attack on the U.S. Capitol. The prospect that rioters who stormed the Capitol might receive taxpayer money has especially incensed Democratic leaders. In a statement, Senate Minority Leader Charles E. Schumer, Democrat of New York, described the fund as a vehicle for Trump to fund his insurrectionist army to the tune of billions. An addendum Tuesday to the settlement deal notes that the IRS would also be barred forever and precluded from pursuing unpaid tax claims that arose before the settlement against Trump members of his family or his businesses. Raskin, a constitutional lawyer, and other Democrats on the House Judiciary Committee argued in interviews with the Washington Post that the fund, which totals exactly $1.776 billion, a nod to the year of the nation's founding, was not approved by Congress, violating Congress's constitutional power to control federal spending. Raskin also cited Section 4 of the 14th Amendment, which bars the federal government and states from paying debts or obligations incurred in aid of insurrection or rebellion against the United States. Raskin argued that provision would apply to any public money used to compensate January 6 defendants. I mentioned this to one of my Republican colleagues, and he said, "Well, that just relates to the Civil War." I said, "No, it doesn't. It is stated in general terms. It applies for all time," he said. Blanche acknowledged the fund's unusual nature on Tuesday in testimony before the Senate Appropriations Committee. The acting attorney general, however, insisted that the fund isn't unprecedented. Blanche also insisted that any payouts would not be decided based on party affiliation, saying that Hunter Biden, for example, could receive funds because of a tax fraud and firearms conviction he received during his father's administration. Meanwhile, Democrats aren't waiting to take back the House. Some are already investigating the payout fund and pressing for transparency with the limited power they currently have. Raskin said he plans to propose legislation to block the funding and get Republicans on the record about their support for the fund through a vote. On Monday, shortly after the payout fund's creation was announced, 93 House Democrats filed an amicus brief seeking to block it, writing in a filing to a federal court in the Southern District of Florida that Article 3 in the Constitution bars the president from profiteering and that the fund would result in the improper and unconstitutional transfer of taxpayer dollars into the pockets of the president, his family, and his allies. In an interview, Representative Becca Belant, Democrat of Vermont, the number two Democrat on the Judiciary Committee, noted one of the strongest tools Democrats have right now against the fund is reminding any members of this administration that just because eventually Trump will leave office, it does not mean that they themselves will not be held accountable for any wrongdoing. "This settlement on its face looks completely like collusion," she said. "Just to be really clear, this is complete and total madness." Representative Steve Cohen, Democrat of Tennessee, who also sits on the Judiciary Committee panel and recently announced his retirement, said Democrats should make an argument to midterm voters that Democrats' control of the House is needed to assert oversight over the payout fund and other alleged improprieties by the Trump administration. But Cohen acknowledged that to go beyond investigating and pass legislation that holds the Trump administration to account, Democrats would also need to win back the Senate with a large majority. But even with just the House majority, he noted, Democrats could still subpoena administration members about the fund. There also appears to be some quiet appetite among Republicans in the Senate to impose congressional oversight over the fund. "I think that there are and will be, continue to be, a lot of questions around that that the administration is going to have to answer," Senate Majority Leader John Thune, Republican of South Dakota, told reporters Tuesday. Representative Dusty Johnson, Republican of South Dakota, told reporters Wednesday morning that members are certainly asking about it. "I think we want to do oversight over it," he said. Johnson argued that there have been times where the federal government has treated people improperly, but that he wants to make sure that existing legal mechanisms to redress any damages aren't sufficient before we do something else. When asked whether January 6 rioters should receive payments, Johnson said he thinks those individuals broke the law and should be held accountable, and that he would want to have a better understanding of what damages were inflicted upon them by the Justice Department before they are awarded any money. House Majority Leader Steve Scalise, Republican of Louisiana, said his knowledge of the details were vague, and that the only thing he's heard is that any American who's been a target of weaponization can't apply. "They have to state their case," Scalise said, before adding that Trump is the most notable victim of government weaponization. Representative Kevin Kiley of California, an independent who caucuses with Republicans, more directly said that he is concerned about the fund, saying that it is very strange, very unprecedented. I don't know why anyone is receiving money from this fund, he said. That's not the way we typically adjudicate claims. There does need to be congressional oversight into exactly how this came about. Bonnie Frank, influential congressman and gay rights hero, dies at 86. Bonnie Frank, a Massachusetts Democrat who brought his sharp intellect and irrepressible wit to the U.S. House of Representatives, where he led a sweeping overhaul of the financial industry after the Great Recession, and advanced gay rights as one of the first openly gay congressmen in history, died May 19th at his home in Ogunquit, Maine. He was 86. His death was confirmed by his sister, Doris Bray. Mr. Frank revealed last month that he had entered hospice care for congestive heart failure. Interviewed by Politico, he said he was preparing to release a book that was critical of his party's left wing, which he blamed for alienating moderates. Progressive Democrats have embraced an agenda that goes beyond what's politically acceptable, he said. Until we separate ourselves from that agenda, we don't win. Mr. Frank was a singular presence in the chambers and cloakrooms of Congress, where he served for 16 terms, beginning in 1981, representing the Boston suburbs of Brookline and Newton. A self-described left-handed gay Jew, he said he never felt atomically a member of any majority. He traced his interest in politics to two formative events of his youth, the anti-communist witch hunt led by Senator Joseph R. McCarthy, Republican of Wisconsin, and the lynching of Emmett Till, the 14-year-old African-American who was almost exactly Mr. Frank's age when he was killed in Mississippi in 1955 for allegedly flirting with a white woman. In politics, he said, he sought a way to bring about change. After pumping gas at his father's Jersey City truck stop, Mr. Frank won admission to Harvard University, where he studied government. In an era of persuasive anti-Semitism and homophobia, he long regarded public office as beyond his reach. He concealed his sexual orientation as he made his way from Boston City Hall, where he served as chief of staff to Mayor Kevin H. White in the late 1960s and early 1970s, to the Massachusetts House of Representatives, and then to Washington. Not until 1987, when his congressional seat was safe, did he come out publicly. With his rumpled suits and rapid-fire manner of speech that blared his New Jersey upbringing, he little resembled the prototypical gentleman from Massachusetts, conjured by the parliamentary honorific. By the end of a 32-year congressional career, Mr. Frank was regarded as an institution in the House, his name forever attached to the Dodd-Frank Wall Street Reform and Consumer Protection Act of 2010, the most significant piece of legislation governing the financial industry since the Great Depression. He is one of the great legislators of the Congress, certainly of his generation, and ranking among the best in history. Thomas E. Mann, a senior fellow in governance studies at the Brookings Institution, said in a 2021 interview for this obituary. Mr. Frank exuded moral outrage at injustice, the cruelties he witnessed as a civil rights worker in the segregated South, the economic inequities that drove his interest in affordable housing, and the bigotry that forced him to spend decades in the closet. But he also possessed a fundamental optimism that went hand in hand with his liberal ideals. He believed that social ills could be ameliorated through government intercession, provided, as he put it, that the often competing forces of pragmatism and zealotry were coordinated. He came to see such coordination as his chief role in advancing the causes that mattered to him. I don't have the intellectual time and energy to come up with new policy ideas, Mr. Frank told the Boston Globe, adding, I am about the political process. I know the rules of the House as much as anybody. I am a wonk about how to get things done, more than about what to do. Mr. Frank was known for his biting humor. He could unleash it when discussing an arcane matter before the Financial Services Committee, which he chaired during the economic crisis of 2008, or when tweaking his nemesis, Newt Gingrich, during the Georgia Republicans' years as House Speaker in the 1990s. It was said that when Mr. Frank was speaking on the House floor, Capitol Hill staffers in their offices unmuted C-SPAN to be entertained. Conservatives, Mr. Frank observed, believe that, from the standpoint of the federal government, life begins at conception and ends at birth. But he was also known as a pragmatist who worked closely with Republican colleagues, including Spencer Baucus of Alabama, his longtime Republican counterpart on the Financial Services Committee. Norman J. Ornstein, a congressional scholar at the American Enterprise Institute, compared Mr. Frank in that regard to Senator Edward M. Kennedy, a fellow Massachusetts Democrat. They were liberal lions, Ornstein told the Washington Post in 2021, but they accepted the give and take that is necessary to turn bills or ideas into laws. Mr. Frank's legislative legacy rested primarily

His legislative legacy rested principally on Dodd-Frank, as the 2010 Act was known. Dodd referred to the bill's champion in the Senate, the Banking Committee Chairman Christopher J. Dodd, Democrat of Connecticut. Mr. Frank rejected a move to name the legislation Frank Dodd. "You can't do that," he quipped. "They will think it's one guy." The legislation emerged from the financial catastrophe that began with the collapse of the subprime mortgage market in 2007 and eventually engulfed major Wall Street institutions, and with them, the U.S. and world economies. Mr. Frank was a key advocate on Capitol Hill for the Troubled Asset Relief Program, or TARP, a government rescue package for the banking, automotive, and insurance industries. Widely perceived as a bailout of well-heeled executives who had helped cause the economic crash with the risky maneuvers, TARP was intensely unpopular when it was enacted, but experts credit it with forestalling greater chaos in the economy. In an effort to prevent a recurrence of such a disaster, Dodd-Frank created the Federal Financial Stability Oversight Council to monitor threats to the U.S. financial system, including the emergence of institutions deemed too big to fail. It also established the Consumer Financial Protection Bureau and increased regulation of credit default swaps and other risky financial derivatives implicated in the subprime mortgage crisis that triggered the recession. Through this all, the quarterback for us is Barney, House Speaker Nancy Pelosi, Democrat of California, told The New Yorker in 2009. He's solution-oriented, respectful of different perspectives, and brilliant. It's brilliant that saves time because he simplifies the complex for us. He is an enormously valuable intellectual resource for the Congress. Conservatives contended that the legislation burdened Wall Street with excessive regulation, while liberals rallied that it should have gone further, breaking up big banks and placing greater capital requirements on financial institutions. But Mann, like many other observers, defended Dodd-Frank. "I think most fair-minded analysts would see it as a really important piece of legislation," he said. "The stability of our financial system was certainly strengthened as a consequence of it." Barnett Frank, he legally changed his name to Barney, was born in Bayonne, New Jersey, on March 31, 1940, one of four siblings. His parents were children of Jewish immigrants from Eastern Europe. His mother was a legal secretary, which enabled her to support the younger children after her husband died of a heart attack when Mr. Frank was 20. In an interview with The New Yorker, Mr. Frank described his father as living on the fringes amid the rampant corruption of the local Democratic machine. He became a middleman in a kickback scheme and, after refusing to testify against a brother, was jailed for a year. But both parents were liberal Democrats engaged in civic affairs and committed to social justice, Mr. Frank said. He recalled that his father's business served black truckers at a time when other white truck stops did not. Asked in an interview for this obituary about his favorite writers in his youth, Mr. Frank delivered a litany of crusading newspaper columnists from the era. He said he formed a special affection for the often sardonic New Yorker writer A.G. Liebling, and traced his own sense of humor, at least in part, to comedians Milton Berle and Henny Youngman, masters of the one-liner. Mr. Frank's sister Anne Lewis, later a prominent Democratic strategist, was the first member of the family to attend college at Radcliffe, Harvard's former women's college. He followed her to Cambridge, Massachusetts, and received a bachelor's degree in government from Harvard in 1961. In the early 1960s, Mr. Frank traveled to Mississippi, where he joined an effort to register black voters and increase their political involvement. "For the first time," he said, "he saw firsthand the brutality visited upon African Americans in the South." He absorbed the strategy and ideals of the civil rights movement, which advocated the steady, incremental, and nonviolent pursuit of change. Mr. Frank stayed on at Harvard to pursue a Ph.D., but set aside his studies in 1967 to work on White's mayoral campaign, and then in the mayor's office. Mr. Frank's portfolio in City Hall was so expansive, ranging from race relations to housing to the delivery of city services generally, that journalist J. Anthony Lucas described him, still in his late 20s, as the city's de facto mayor.

Mr. Frank said he saw academia as a sheltered milieu where he could hide his homosexuality, and he planned to return to Harvard, complete his doctoral degree, and become a professor. But by his own account, he lacked the attention span needed to produce a dissertation and abandoned his studies when he was offered a job in the Washington office of Representative Michael J. Harrington, Democrat of Massachusetts. Mr. Frank later returned to Harvard to study law, and he received a law degree in 1977. He won his first elective office, a seat in the Massachusetts House representing Boston's Back Bay, in 1972. His opportunity to run for national office came in 1980, when Democrat Robert Drynan, a member of the Jesuit order, vacated his U.S. House seat after Pope John Paul II barred priests from holding political office. Mr. Frank won the seat and was easily reelected through the rest of his career. On occasion, Mr. Frank threatened to expose what he considered the hypocrisy of closeted gay members of Congress who opposed gay rights. One such occasion came in 1995 when Clinton signed an executive order abolishing a federal policy that prohibited gay people from holding security clearances. The discriminatory policy, entrenched since the Cold War, assumed that closeted gays might be vulnerable to blackmail by foreign governments. If the Republican Party gets through Congress a law that says that closeted gay people are a security risk, I will send a list to the Ethics Committee of all the closeted gay Republicans, Mr. Frank told the New York Times, recalling his response to GOP opponents of Clinton's move. And they did back off. When Clinton was impeached in 1998 for lying about his affair with White House intern Monica Lewinsky, Mr. Frank, then a senior Democratic member of the Judiciary Committee, conceded that the president had screwed up. But he became one of Clinton's most outspoken defenders, mocking the proceedings as an inquiry into what did he touch and when did he touch it. Clinton was acquitted in the Senate. Mr. Frank became ranking minority member of the Financial Services Committee in 2003 and chairman 4 years later when Democrats took control of the House. He deepened his expertise in affordable housing, which he sought to promote particularly for low-income renters. In later years, Mr. Frank joined many other members of Congress in decrying the decline of bipartisanship in Washington. He also expressed frustration with liberals who pursued their goals through public demonstrations and other tactics that, in his view, served largely to energize themselves. If you care deeply about an issue and are engaged in group activity on his behalf that is fun and inspiring and heightens your sense of solidarity with others, Mr. Frank wrote in a memoir, Frank, you are almost certainly not doing your cause any good. Mr. Frank had witnessed enormous gains, particularly in the area of gay rights. These include the U.S. Supreme Court's rejection in 2013 of the 1996 Defense of Marriage Act, which defined marriage as between a man and a woman, and the court's decision 2 years later that established a constitutional right to same-sex marriage. But there were also setbacks. The same week in 2013 that they got rid of DOMA, they gutted the Voting Rights Act, Mr. Frank told the publication Commonwealth in 2015, referring to the High Court's invalidation of a key component of landmark 1965 civil rights legislation. He said he would have sacrificed the victory over DOMA for the sake of the voting rights law. By 2012, Mr. Frank became the first member of Congress to be joined in a same-sex union when he married Jim Reedy, a carpenter and welder he met at a political fundraiser. In addition to his husband and two sisters, survivors include a brother, David Frank. In 1996, a New York Times reporter invited Mr. Frank to comment on what the reporter described as the phoenix-like quality of Mr. Frank's career. Oh, I don't think in those terms, Mr. Frank replied. I had one crisis in 89. I do not take pleasure in having had that terrible experience. As for being gay, I never felt I had much choice about anything, he continued, adding, so just go out and be the best you can be. You can't make yourself a different person. I am who I am. I have no idea why. Maybe I'm more Popeye than Phoenix. I am who I am. The Trump paradox. What's good for him is weighing down his party. President Donald Trump doesn't believe in a political law of gravity. The more his standing sinks,
with the country at large. House of polls show it's near its lowest ever. The more he bends the Republican Party to his will and endangers the GOP's prospects in the fall with unpopular and even brazen actions. The result is a president historically strong at demanding political fealty within his party, but prone to executive actions that alienate the broader public. That paradox has fostered a disinclination and weakened ability to act with Congress on issues that matter most to voters, a cycle that Trump is unwilling or unable to break. On Tuesday, Trump bagged the trophy he had coveted more than any other, the ouster of Libertarian Representative Thomas Massie, Republican of Kentucky. The eight-term congressman is the president's most prominent GOP critic in the House and led the charge, resisted by Trump, until he realized he couldn't stop it, to release the government's files on convicted sex offender Jeffrey Epstein. Massie was trounced in his primary by a heretofore political unknown, former Navy SEAL Ed Gallarain, handpicked by Trump and funded with tens of millions of dollars from his allied organizations. Massie's defeat followed by 3 days the loss of Senator Bill Cassidy, Republican of Louisiana, whom the president had deemed very disloyal. Cassidy had voted to convict in Trump's second impeachment trial in the Senate 5 years ago over the January 6, 2021 attack on the U.S. Capitol. Though the senator had endeavored, often awkwardly, to mend his relationship with the president, Cassidy didn't even make the runoff. Earlier this month, Trump's retribution tour swept through Indiana, where Republican voters heeded his call and swept out 5 of the 7 state senators he had targeted for having resisted his demand that they redraw congressional district lines in the state. One race in which the candidates are 2 votes apart in the latest count has yet to be decided. The president flexed his muscle again Tuesday by endorsing Texas Attorney General Ken Paxton over incumbent John Cornyn in Tuesday's GOP Senate primary runoff in the Lone Star State. The move dismayed many Republicans on Capitol Hill because Cornyn had been seen as a far stronger general election candidate. If Paxton wins, Republicans probably will have to invest hundreds of millions, money that might be needed to shore up candidates elsewhere, to get their candidate over the finish line in a deeply red state. But as is often the case, Trump made clear this decision was personal, not tactical or policy-driven. Cornyn had occasionally been critical of Trump in the past, though he had recently been doing his best to ingratiate himself, including by recently introducing legislation to name one of the longest highways in the country after the president. It was to no avail. "John Cornyn is a good man, and I worked well with him, but he was not supportive of me when times were tough," Trump wrote in his statement on social media endorsing Paxton. "I think MAG has never been more together, actually," Trump told reporters Tuesday, "but it will take no small amount of support from the rest of the electorate for Republicans to maintain their hold on Congress in the fall election, in which the president sees his own political survival at stake. You got to win the midterms, because if we don't win the midterms, it's just going to be, I mean, they'll find a reason to impeach me. I'll get impeached," he told House Republicans at a retreat in January. But right now, the biggest drag in the party's ability to retain its slim majorities in the House and the Senate is Trump. A New York Times Siena poll on Monday was only the latest in which the public strongly disapproved of the war that Trump launched in Iran and his handling of the cost of living. Even on immigration, his strongest issue, the president was underwater by 15 points. Trump's approval among crucial independents cratered to 26% in the poll, with 47% saying his policies had hurt them, up from 41% in the fall. And the poll figure probably most alarming to Republicans is that Democrats were found to be more enthusiastic about voting this year and hold an 11-point edge on the hypothetical question of which party voters would cast a ballot for were the election held today. Meanwhile, even Republicans have been unsettled by some of Trump's recent eyebrow-raising actions, including the settlement reached with the IRS over the $10 billion lawsuit he filed early this year over the leak of his tax returns. The agreement sets up $1.8 billion taxpayer-paid compensation fund for those who claim, as Trump does,
they have been victims of a politicized justice system. Beneficiaries presumably would include people who were charged with committing violent actions during the January 6, 2021 attack on the U.S. Capitol by Trump supporters seeking to overturn the results of the 2020 presidential election that he lost. Not a big fan, Senate Majority Leader John Thune, Republican of South Dakota, told reporters Tuesday when asked about the fund. Democrats were blunter. "This is corruption that has never been more blatant or more widespread," Senator Patty Murray, Democrat of Washington, said during a hearing featuring Acting Attorney General Todd Blanche. "But what is happening is that you write the check. Trump and his cronies cash it. American taxpayers, who are already being whacked with high prices, are going to foot the bill." Under the settlement, Trump and his sons are prohibited from personally collecting money from the so-called anti-weaponization fund, that the IRS would also be forever barred and precluded from pursuing unpaid tax claims against Trump, members of his family, or his businesses that arose before the settlement was reached. As aggressive as Trump has been with his unilateral actions, his political weakness has lessened his leverage when it comes to getting things done through the legislative branch, where much of his agenda is stalled. Neither Thune nor House Speaker Mike Johnson, Republican of Louisiana, has embraced Trump's call to suspend the gas tax, and the Senate has resisted his call to end the filibuster, in part so it can pass his high-priority Save America Act, which includes a provision that would require that people prove their citizenship to register to vote. Trump claims the bill is necessary for election security, but opponents say it would lead to voter suppression. A more recent irritant to Trump is a Senate parliamentarian's refusal to allow hundreds of millions to pay for the security aspects of his highly unpopular White House ballroom project to be tucked into a bill under consideration that would fund immigration enforcement. For Trump, there may also be a dark cloud to go with the golden lining of defeats he has dealt to Republican incumbents. They are all going to be around until January, and presumably less cowed by him. On Tuesday, fresh off his primary loss, Cassidy committed an act of defiance in voting for the first time to advance a resolution to block Trump from ordering further strikes on Iran. In Louisiana, I've heard from people, including President Trump's supporters, who are concerned about this war, Cassidy said in a statement. In an interview in February, Massey had told the Washington Post, "I have some colleagues that are just waiting to get past the primaries to develop a little more of an independent voice. Given how things are going, that might be what they have to do for the sake of their own survival." San Diego shooting victims remembered for selfless dedication to the Muslim community. Amin Abdullah was so disturbed by the 2019 massacre at mosques in Christchurch, New Zealand, that he became a security guard and stood watch over the Islamic Center of San Diego, according to a chaplain who works with children there. Abdullah was so passionate about his job that he hated to take a break to eat in case he missed a threat, his daughter Hawa Abdullah said Tuesday. The threat that Abdullah had long feared came late Monday morning when two teenage gunmen exchanged gunfire with him and forced their way into the mosque, which is home to a K-3 school with about 140 students. No one inside the building was killed, but Abdullah and two other men, Mansour Kazia, who ran a shop at the mosque, and Nada Awad, whose wife taught at the school, were slain near the entrance to the building. Police credited Abdullah, who is also known as Brian Climax, they said, with helping prevent a graver tragedy by radioing teachers inside the building to lock their doors. "He is the one who stopped them, who slowed them down," Taha Hussein, imam and director of the center, said. "If he didn't do what he did and he sacrificed his life, the two suspects could have easily accessed every single classroom." "Amin Abdullah was a role model, my best friend. He was my teacher," Hawa Abdullah said after reciting a Quranic verse. Her father, who called his mother every night, stood against any form of hate. "He wanted us all to do better," she said. Stricken family members stood next to her and held each other as she spoke at a press conference just over 24 hours after the attack. Asim Bilou,
42, a chaplain who works with young people at the Islamic Center, thinks of the three slain men as the very foundation of the mosque. Tabalu Abdullah, 51, was the outside pillar who roamed the front of the mosque with a grin that calmed kids intimidated by his size and weapons. Had taken the job, Balu said, after he learned about the attacks at Christ Church. He'd always be there to welcome us. He wasn't just a security guard. He was also a smiling face, Balu said. He fulfilled that role, even though it wasn't his job description. Despite the burdens of his job and the weight of his security equipment, Abdullah was always sunny. He just had this way of knowing if something was laying heavy on me and just remind me to smile, Balu said. Mosque shopkeeper Mansour Kazia, known affectionately as Abdul Ez, father of Ez, a name given in honor of his son, was the mosque's inner pillar, Balu said. He'd been there forever. He raised all of us. He raised all of our kids. Fed us in Ramadan. At the mosque store, Kazila sold books, prayer rugs, olives, and olive oil. Balu's daughters love halal crispy rice treats, and Kazia made sure to let them know when they were in stock. Hussein said Kazia, 78, had been a cornerstone of the Islamic Center since 1986, when the community broke ground to build the mosque. Hussein said Kazia was the first person he'd call for any errand the center needed. Fixing faulty lights, cooking meals for visitors, he was the handyman, he was the cook, he was the caretaker, he was the storekeeper, he was everything, Hussein said. In 2018, the mosque's youth group held a banquet and surprised Kazia with a Lifetime Achievement Award. He didn't understand. He couldn't comprehend that type of appreciation, Balu recalled. He said, I'm not doing anything special. I'm doing what I love. This should go to the endowments of the mentors. That's really telling. It's easy to honor leaders, but what about their silent pillars? Kazia was the first to call 911 on Monday morning, according to Hussein. San Diego Police Chief Scott Wall and Kazia and Awad, from outside the building, drew the attention of the gunmen to the attackers moved as the attackers moved through the mosque. The suspects then exited the building and shot them in the parking lot. They tried to do something to protect, Hussein said, but unfortunately they sacrificed their lives to protect the entire community. Balu described Awad, 57, as the neighborhood pillar who kept an eye on us. The owner of a limousine company who was married to a teacher at the mosque, Awad lived across the street and apparently rushed to help upon hearing gunfire on Monday morning. Lokman Bokhari, a newly minted law school graduate who attended the mosque as a child, recalled Awad as a kind and welcoming, an uncle who was always serving the community with his wife. Recently, Balu congratulated Awad on his home remodel. He said, Hey man, just remember, happy wife, happy life. I said, yeah, I gotta write that down. Turning to the opinion pages, I saw America vilified in Iran. Then came the culture shock. Many Americans are conflicted about their own country. It's still a beacon in the world. Written by Carosa Isfahani, a research director at the National Union for Democracy in Iran. A common question immigrants face after living in the United States for a little while is about culture shock. What has surprised you the most about America? For some, the answer is about the hectic pace of life. For others, it's the food, the language, or the customs. But for someone like me, who came here from Iran, the biggest shock has been something else entirely. The sense that many Americans seem uneasy, even conflicted, about their own country. When I arrived in New York in August 2023, heading to Maine to teach at Colby College as a visiting human rights fellow, I carried with me a lifetime shaped by the Islamic Republic's oppression and propaganda. In Iran, death to America is not just a slogan. It's a constant refrain, broadcast on television, painted on walls, chanted in schools. But inside my childhood home in Tehran, my family built something different. My father ran an underground film club. Movies such as And Justice for All and The Matrix and even Disney classics were smuggled into Iran, sometimes inside washing machines, first on VHS tapes, later on DVDs. Though illegal, the films my father showed exposed me to ideas that felt unimaginable under the Islamic Republic. Justice, individual freedom, and a world where ordinary people
could challenge oppressive systems. To us, America was not a villain. It was a guiding light. That belief came at a cost. My father spent years in prison for political dissent. He lost friends to executions and mass graves. He was beaten by police during the 2009 Green Movement and ultimately died after years under the weight of a regime that crushes opposition. My mother lost sight in one eye from repeated exposure to pepper spray and tear gas. I lost my country. As long as this regime still stands, I may never see it again. And yet, through all of it, America remained a symbol of something better. That is why what I found after I arrived here felt so jarring. As America approaches the 250th anniversary of its independence, national pride is at a historic low. This loss of confidence in the American project takes different forms. On the left, it can appear as a tendency to focus so heavily on the country's perceived sins that its promise is obscured. On the right, it often shows up as a deep distrust in the institutions that sustain the republic. Flags are waved, but faith in the system beneath them is chipped away. The consequences extend beyond domestic politics. China, Russia, and Iran are not just geopolitical rivals. They are ideological ones. Each benefits from a U.S. that is divided, uncertain, and increasingly cynical about itself. They do not need to defeat America militarily if Americans no longer believe in their own system. Of those adversaries, Iran stands apart. It is ruled by a regime that glorifies martyrdom over life, has spent decades exporting violence, and openly calls for America's destruction. It also exploits division through influence networks that pose as Western voices and artificial intelligence-driven disinformation designed to deepen doubt. When the Iranian regime is weakened, as it was last June with the combined U.S. and Israeli strikes on its nuclear program, and again with the larger operation beginning in February, the world becomes safer. When the regime regains confidence, the danger grows. Yet, even as Americans recognize the danger posed by Iran, public opinion reflects a disconnect. Majorities oppose military action and doubt that any agreement will stop its nuclear ambitions. The skepticism reflects an understandable temptation to minimize and rationalize a threat until it's too late. That instinct matters more in a democracy than in an authoritarian state. The Islamic Republic does not depend on the consent of its people. It can pursue its ambitions regardless of public opinion, even as ordinary Iranians suffer. The U.S. cannot. Its strength depends, in part, on a shared belief that the democratic system is worth defending. When that belief weakens, so does the nation's ability to act. That is precisely the mindset Iran's long-running strategy of attacking and undermining the West, particularly the great Satan, is designed to exploit. Having lived under a government that demands loyalty while offering none in return, I know what it costs to speak freely. That is why the casual dismissal of American freedoms is so perilous. For millions of people around the world, America is more than a place. It is the idea that freedom and dignity can exist. Where I grew up, that idea was mocked in public and quietly cherished in private. It sustained my family as the cost grew heavier and carried me to exile. Now, in my adopted homeland, this precious idea is too often taken for granted. If Americans lose their appreciation for the founding principles that have sustained the country for 250 years, the consequences would not be confined to their own politics. A signal that shines far beyond America's borders would be dimmed for those in other lands who still regard the U.S. as proof of that a different, better life is possible. For me, the red, white, and blue is not an abstraction. It is the idea my father never let go of, and the standard by which freedom is measured. America does not need perfection to endure, but it needs belief. And that does conclude today's reading of the Washington Post. Thank you for listening.

States, whether by his own will or another way. The Cuban government, in a statement, rebuked the United States. Quote, "It is highly cynical for this accusation to be made by the very same government that has murdered nearly 200 people and destroyed 57 vessels in international waters of the Caribbean and the Pacific, far from United States territory, through the disproportionate use of military force," it said. Since retaking office, President Trump has made no secret of his desire to expand U.S. territory and oust leaders he dislikes. After the successful military operation in Venezuela and the so far unsuccessful efforts to secure Greenland or the Panama Canal, Mr. Trump has made it clear that Cuba is his next target. Cuba is facing a moment of rising crisis as the country's oil supplies for domestic use and power plants have been exhausted after Mr. Trump effectively imposed a blockade on fuel shipments from any country. On Wednesday, the aircraft carrier Nimitz and its escort warships entered the southern Caribbean Sea, where it is expected to remain for at least a few days, according to the military's Southern Command and a U.S. official. The indictment also followed an unusual visit by John Ratcliffe, the CIA director, who met with senior Cuban officials, including Mr. Castro's grandson, about a week ago. In the talks, he warned the government that it had to make economic changes and stop allowing Russia and China to operate intelligence posts on its soil. In the 30 years since the planes were downed, Cuban-American lawmakers, exile activists, survivors of the episode, and family members of the victims have called for Raúl Castro, who was the Minister of Defense at the time, to be criminally charged, but Mr. Blanch had little to say when asked by reporters why an indictment in the case had been returned now. In a February 13th letter to Mr. Trump, four Republican members of Congress requested that the Justice Department consider indicting Mr. Castro. The letter cited news reports indicting what he had dubbed approved. Rather, the letter cited news reports indicting that he had approved the shoot downs, which the members called cold-blooded murders. Quote, "We believe unequivocally that Raúl Castro is responsible for this heinous crime," the lawmakers wrote. "It is time for him to be brought to justice." In an interview this year, José Basulto, who ran Brothers to the Rescue, complained that U.S. authorities had not yet acted to hold Mr. Castro accountable. Quote, "Believe me, the thing which is most true is that for 30 years that has elapsed since then, the delay in justice has been the biggest injustice that has taken place," he said. Two former federal prosecutors familiar with the case said that past administrations did not have the political will to file charges against such a high-ranking member of an adversarial government. The renewed push to bring charges appeared to have gained momentum in the last year when one of the pilots charged in the indictment, Luis Raúl González Pardo Rodríguez, 64, was discovered to be living in Florida. He was arrested in November on charges of immigration fraud after he filed permanent residency but failed to admit his 30-year-long service in the Cuban Air Force as a highly trained MIG pilot. Ernesto Soberón Guzmán, Cuba's ambassador to the United Nations, said the charges appeared to be an attempt by the Trump administration to create a pretext for military action against Cuba. Quote, "I cannot call it another word than a circus they are now mounting as one more action to justify military aggression against Cuba," Mr. Guzman said in an interview. Mr. Guzman added that Brothers to the Rescue had violated Cuban airspace 25 times before the Cuban military shot down its planes, and that Cuban officials had repeatedly pleaded with U.S. authorities to stop the group's flights over Cuba, including in a letter from Fidel Castro to President Bill Clinton, a point supported by declassified U.S. documents from the time. Quote, "How many deliberate and serious violations of U.S. airspace would any U.S. government allow before taking action?" he asked. While the investigation into Mr. Castro has been going on for weeks,

Mr. Blanche and Mr. Quiñones unsealed the charges on Wednesday. It coincided with Cuban Independence Day, commemorating the end of the U.S. military occupation of the island in 1902. The news conference was held at the Freedom Tower, where Cubans escaping the Communist Revolution were processed and received aid. In attendance were influential officials from South Florida, among them mayors, local Cuban-American politicians, and former prosecutors, including some who had worked on previous efforts to indict Raúl Castro that never bore fruit. The presence of public officials at a news conference where a criminal indictment was announced was an unusual move, highlighting the political nature of the charges. Maggie Cooley, 80, the sister of one of the four dead Cuban-Americans who were shot down on February 24, 1996, called the charges bittersweet. Quote, "It's good in that justice in our case seems to be progressing," she said. "It's bitter in the sense that it's taking 30 years, and you know no good justice would ever be achieved unless we have our dead people back, which is impossible." One of the survivors, Sylvia Irondo, 85, a real estate agent, recalled the specifics of the day, noting how Mr. Basulto had turned to her and said, "We're next, and they're going to shoot at us," after he spotted smoke from one of the downed planes. She pulled out a finger rosary as Mr. Basulto flew them to the safety of U.S. airspace. Quote, "I took my husband's hand in my hand, and I started praying," she said. "We had a sense that something horrible has happened." This next article is titled, "San Diego Killings Follow Rising Anti-Muslim Rhetoric." Muslims pointed to a rise in overt hatred online, political attacks, and harassment in the months before the killing of three people outside an Islamic center. This is written by Shayla Dewan and Jill Cowan. The young men who killed three people outside a San Diego mosque complex this week had expressed hatred for all types of people, inspired by vitriol and conspiracy theories they found online, law enforcement officials said. But it was Muslims they chose to target. To some, the killing seemed like an inevitable result of a swell of Islamophobia in the United States and around the globe. Anti-Muslim rhetoric on the right has become louder, with Republican politicians raising concerns about new Muslim schools and growing Muslim communities, and at the most extreme, suggesting Muslims don't belong here. Muslema Permul, 43, whose children attended school on the mosque campus, said her 12-year-old son was feeling gloomy, angry, and sad. Quote, "Then he said something that really hurts us," Miss Permul said, her voice breaking. "He said, 'I feel unwanted.'" Miss Permul, a longtime member of the community who knew all three of the shooting victims, said that her son had gone on to observe, quote, "If this were to happen to anyone else, everyone would make a much bigger deal about it." Hatred against Muslims is a long-standing problem, but the escalating conflict between Arabs and Jews in the Middle East, the war in Iran, and the reverberations of both throughout American politics have ushered in a new phase of overt discrimination and fears of violence. Politicians like Representative Randy Fine of Florida have enthusiastically embraced Islamophobia, saying it is rational and more of it is needed. President Trump himself has a history of criticizing Muslims and Islam, and has recently posted about the war in Iran as inflammatory terms, including a message on Easter in which he promised that, quote, "a whole civilization will die." In another message, he signed off, quote, "praise be to Allah." This week, Laura Loomer, an advisor to President Trump, suggested on social media that all Muslims should be deported and called them, quote, "an invasive species." Her remarks showed how mainstream Islamophobia had become, said Nader Hashemi, the director of the Al-Walid Center for Muslim-Christian Understanding at Georgetown. Quote, "These used to be fringe movements, people who were at the margins of society," he said. Now, Laura Loomer has direct access to the White House. He added, "So, no surprise then that these things get internalized by people
who then commit these acts of violence. Abigail Jackson, a White House spokeswoman, said the Trump administration had repeatedly condemned political violence and that Democrats were, quote, smearing their opponents as Nazis, fascists, and more. Imam Taha Hussein, the director of the mosque, said that it had been steadily adding security features in recent years, including a tall metal fence and cameras. Quote, looking at what's happening, the madness of this world and the dehumanization of the Muslim community, you do expect something like this, he said. The Council on American-Islamic Relations received more civil rights complaints last year than it had recorded in any year since 1996, according to its most recent report. The Islamophobia Index, a measure of the public's endorsement of negative stereotypes, rose from 2018 to 2025, with a marked increase between 2022 and 2025. The index was created by the Institute for Social Understanding, which provides research and education about American Muslims. Earlier this month, a congressional subcommittee held a hearing on the dangers of the rise of Sharia law in America. Sharia law is a term for Islamic religious rules. There has been a corresponding rise in anti-Semitism and violent episodes targeting Jews. That trend has drawn bipartisan concern, and denouncing anti-Semitism has become a cause for many on the right, even as others embrace or ignore white nationalists espousing anti-Semitic views. Some Muslims say that, by contrast, the discrimination they face has been met with complacency or worse. Even as Muslim Americans have won more visibility and political power in parts of the United States, there has been increased vitriol against them. The campaign and election of Zohran Mamdani, the first Muslim mayor of New York City, was accompanied by millions of negative social media posts and commentary from public officials that called Mr. Mamdani, among other things, a terrorist, a jihadi, and a supporter of Sharia law. In late January, Representative Ilhan Omar of Minnesota, one of two Muslim women serving in Congress, was attacked by a man with a syringe. On college campuses, Muslims have expressed worries about discrimination and harassment, documented in several extensive reports commissioned in the aftermath of the protests over the war in Gaza. At Harvard, Muslim students told school investigators that physical assaults, online harassment, and the publishing of their photos and personal information had created, quote, an atmosphere of intimidation at the school, according to the 2025 report of the university's Task Force on Anti-Muslim Bias. A similar task force at the University of California, Los Angeles, warned that President Trump's return to power had, quote, emboldened off-campus vigilantes as well as repressive faculty on our campus to step up their harassment of those speaking about or teaching Palestine. Many students who spoke at the Harvard task force said the school had not done enough to protect students, while the UCLA task force accused the school's chancellor, Julio Frank, of prioritizing the work of a parallel committee to combat antisemitism. Quote, the asymmetry of your response to the two task forces is glaring, members of the group that focused on anti-Muslim sentiments wrote to Dr. Frank in March 2025. The university recently announced steps to combat anti-Semitism, and this week a university spokesperson said that UCLA had taken, quote, concrete action to address all forms of hate and to cultivate a campus grounded in mutual respect and safety. Muslim leaders and advocacy groups have also found themselves increasingly accused of supporting terrorism, a trope that gained potency after the terrorist attacks of September 11, 2001. At the time, some Islamic groups came under intense scrutiny for their interactions with those who had planned and carried out the attack. Two of the 9/11 hijackers had posed as recently arrived foreign students and had sought help with issues like finding housing at the Islamic Center in San Diego, the same mosque where Monday's shooting took place, according to the 9/11 Commission report. The report called their mosque acquaintances, quote, well-meaning,
and found no evidence that the key mosque member who helped them had known of the hijackers' plans. On Monday, Miss Loomer brought up the connection, seeking to tie the mosque complex to the 9/11 terror plot, and citing its leader's more recent defense of Palestinian violence against Israel. In Texas, where Republicans are increasingly warning of incursions by, quote, radical Islam, Governor Greg Abbott has labeled CAIR, one of the nation's largest Muslim rights groups, a terror organization. In a statement this week following the shooting, CAIR's director, Nihad Awad, called on public figures not to fuel, quote, hatred and division that inevitably inspires acts of violence. Quote, there is a stereotypical trope that there's something unique about Islam and Muslims that produces violence unlike any other religious tradition, Dr. Hashemi said. It's dangerous. It's factually unsustainable. It's a gross distortion. Mr. Hashemi recalled that in the days following 9/11, President George W. Bush visited a mosque and drew a line between Islam and terrorism in what became known as his Islam is Peace speech. Muslims, quote, love America just as much as I do, Mr. Bush concluded. The speech was widely viewed as calming anti-Islamic violence and sentiment. By contrast, Mr. Hashemi said current leaders have displayed an adversarial, combative attitude toward Muslims. President Trump himself has called Somali Americans, a predominantly Muslim community, quote, garbage. Still, on Tuesday, Vice President J.D. Vance condemned the attacks, noting that he and his wife have often visited the neighborhood around the mosque on trips to San Diego. Quote, I don't know a single person who would say anything other than what I'm about to say, which is that type of violence in the United States of America is reprehensible, he said. And I encourage every single American to pray for everybody who is involved and affected by it. We don't want that to happen in our country. This next article is titled, Trump's $1.8 billion fund tests constitutional limits. The deal the president reached with his own subordinates relies on a mechanism created by Congress that legal experts had warned was subject to manipulation. This is written by Adam Liptak. In January, on a flight to his Florida club Mar-a-Lago, President Trump mused about his $10 billion lawsuit against the IRS. Quote, I'm supposed to work out a settlement with myself, he said. Mr. Trump is a tough negotiator, and, looking in the mirror, he faced an equally tenacious adversary. But the president managed to work out a deal with himself on Monday, one as novel and brazen as the process that spawned it. He dropped his lawsuit, extracting from his own government a promise to create a $1.8 billion fund to dole out his political allies. A day later, in a curious addendum, Todd Blanche, Mr. Trump's former lawyer and the acting attorney general, purported to immunize him from lawsuits arising from a great many things, not least his tax liabilities. The government of the United States, Mr. Blanche wrote, is, quote, forever barred and precluded from pursuing claims against Mr. Trump involving lawfare and or weaponization or tax returns. The whole enterprise was a jarring shock to the conventional understanding of the constitutional system, raising what legal experts said were profound questions about presidential power. If the arrangement is allowed to stand, they said, Mr. Trump will have managed simultaneously to thwart Congress's power of the purse and the ability of the courts to police the separation of powers. Indeed, Tuesday's addendum flirted with a grave question with no settled answer. Can the president pardon himself? In 1974, shortly after President Richard M. Nixon resigned in disgrace for lawless conduct, Mary C. Lawton, the acting head of the Justice Department's Office of Legal Counsel, wrote in a brief legal opinion that it would seem that Mr. Nixon could not pardon himself under the fundamental rule that no one may be a judge in his own case. That opinion has not been withdrawn or tested. Mr. Trump seems determined to challenge that proposition.
While the mechanism was more complicated than a formal self-pardon, the addendum being deemed lawful would have a strikingly similar effect, a declaration from the government that Mr. Trump would not be liable for his private actions. Legal experts struggled to make sense of this week's developments, saying tentatively that it was unlikely anyone could sue to stop the moves. Quote, "It is really difficult to think about how to frame a judicial challenge to what the president has done here," said Samuel R. Begenstos, a law professor at the University of Michigan. Quote, "That doesn't mean people aren't trying, and that doesn't mean something might not succeed." Legal challenges are indeed starting to roll in. Two police officers who defended the Capitol on January 6, 2021, sued the Trump administration on Wednesday in an attempt to block the new fund, though it is not clear that they have standing to challenge it. Congress is another matter. It undoubtedly has the power to act. The Constitution grants it control of the federal purse. No money, it says, shall be drawn from the Treasury, but in consequence of appropriations made by law. That clause, Justice Samuel A. Alito Jr. wrote in a 2024 dissent in an unrelated case, quote, imposes on Congress an important duty that it cannot sign away. But Congress seems to have done essentially that in creating the Judgment Fund, a permanent uncapped appropriation to pay for court judgments and settlements reached in lawsuits filed against the federal government, citing various statutes. Until the middle of the 20th century, Congress had to enact piecemeal legislation to authorize payments for court awards against the federal government. To ease that burden, Congress created an early version of the Judgment Fund in 1956, authorizing automatic payments of court judgments up to $100,000 without congressional action. Larger amounts would still require legislation. In 1961, Congress expanded the fund's scope to include settlements reached to resolve suits before judgment, and in 1978, it lifted the $100,000 cap, delegating to the executive branch the power to settle cases for any amount under a number of statutes. Very few people had given the Judgment Fund much thought until this week, but legal experts had long warned that it was ripe for abuse. Quote, "The integrity of the Judgment Fund is dependent on the good faith of executive branch officers," Paul F. Figley, a former Justice Department official who helped administer the fund from 1978 to 2006, wrote in 2015 in an article in the Journal of the Constitutional Law. Its title was telling. The Judgment Fund, America's deepest pocket and its susceptibility to executive branch misuse. Quote, "It serves a good purpose," Mr. Figley said in an interview this week, "but it's subject to manipulation." Professor Begenstos, who served as the general counsel of the Office of Management and Budget in the Department of Health and Human Services in the Biden administration, wrote in January about the danger posed by the Judgment Fund. Quote, "An administration that wished to spend money on projects or beneficiaries not authorized by Congress," he wrote, "could simply encourage its desired recipient to bring a lawsuit against the United States and then settle that lawsuit, no matter how frivolous, by making a payment from the Judgment Fund. While Congress had ceded power to the executive branch, it could also reclaim it. Indeed, Senator John Thune, Republican of South Dakota and the majority leader, said on Tuesday that he expected lawmakers to scrutinize how the president's lawsuit had been ended. Mr. Trump, along with his eldest sons and one of his businesses, filed suit in January against the Treasury Department, along with the IRS, an executive agency within the department. But the Treasury Secretary is and must be the president's alter ego in the matters of that department," the Supreme Court said in 1926. The president was suing himself. A Justice Department news release on Monday said that the plaintiffs, that is, Mr. Trump and his family, quote, "will receive a formal apology but no monetary payment or damages of any kind,"
a provision the White House used to defend the fund. Still, the opportunity to help direct payments approaching $2 billion to allies has value. So does the elimination of the threat of an audit. In 2024, the New York Times reported that Mr. Trump could face a tax liability of more than $100 million. The deal was open to question for other reasons. The IRS had plenty of defenses to Mr. Trump's suit. For instance, it might well have been barred by the statute of limitations. Nor was it clear that the agency was liable for the acts of Charles Littlejohn, a former IRS contractor who pleaded guilty to leaking Mr. Trump's tax information, and whose actions Mr. Trump had cited as a reason he had been wronged by the government. The sum Mr. Trump sought was also roughly equal to the agency's annual budget. And the suit was palpably collusive, ordinarily a reason for a judge to toss a case. Tuesday's addendum to the settlement, the codicil purporting to immunize Mr. Trump and his family, raised its own legal questions. Quote, "It's a really extreme and shocking kind of document," Professor Bagenstos said. Even under the Supreme Court's 2024 decision conferring broad immunity on Mr. Trump for his official acts, purely private conduct, as the filing of a tax return would seem to be, is fair game for prosecution after a president becomes a private citizen. It is not clear whether the addendum could block a future administration from pursuing such a claim. A series of settlements by the Obama administration that involved dipping into the same fund Mr. Trump now wishes to use illustrate the dynamics of Congress's open-ended delegation. Take a lawsuit brought by Native American farmers in 1999 over what they said was discrimination by the Agriculture Department. A judge denied class certification for monetary claims, meaning the government probably did not face a risk of a large court judgment. Still, after more than a decade of litigation, the government in 2011 agreed to settle the suit. When not enough Native Americans submitted claims, the government paid out only $300 million instead of $680 million it had agreed to set aside. It redirected the balance to nonprofit groups serving Native Americans. An appeals court allowed the payment to be made. In a dissent, Judge Janice Rogers Brown of the U.S. Court of Appeals for the District of Columbia Circuit said the majority had taken perverse pleasure in letting the administration do as it wished. Quote, "Perhaps one day I will possess my colleagues' schadenfreude toward the executive branch, raiding hundreds of millions of taxpayer dollars out of the Treasury, putting them into a slush fund disguised as a settlement, and then doling the money out to whatever constituency the executive wants bankrolled," she wrote. But that day is not today. That settlement, though, bore only a superficial resemblance to the deal announced this week. It arose from actual litigation, and Mr. Obama did not stand to directly gain from it. This next article is written by Ellie Tan, Callie Huang, and Mike Isaac, titled "Meta Lays Off 8,000 Employees as AI Casualties Mount." Employees have signed petitions against being tracked by AI, and were trying to figure out who had been let go on Wednesday as the Silicon Valley giant tries to transform into an AI-first company. For the last month, employees at Meta have been on edge. In April, they were told that 8,000 of them, or 10% of the workforce, would be laid off. On May 20th, as Meta remade itself for the artificial intelligence era. On Monday, they learned that another 7,000 employees would be reassigned to new AI initiatives. On Wednesday, the axe fell. The layoffs began in Singapore, where at 4 a.m. local time, emails went out to workers who were being laid off. Employees in Britain, the United States, and elsewhere were notified early Wednesday morning in their respective time zones. Many workers began exchanging somber messages remotely and checked the internal directory to figure out who on their teams was cut. On Meta's internal forums, hundreds reacted to the layoffs with salad emojis,
their way to say salute. At least one person who was hired within the last month was laid off. Two people with knowledge of the job cuts said. Meta's offices were mostly empty on Wednesday after Janelle Gale, the company's head of human resources, told employees this week that they should work from home. On the office walls, flyers sharing a petition to stop Meta's new program to track employee data for AI training were visible, eight employees said. Some workers scavenged the offices for free snacks and laptop chargers on Monday in case they no longer had jobs by the end of the week, said the employees, who declined to be identified for fear of retaliation. The turmoil at Meta, which owns Facebook, Instagram, and WhatsApp, offers an up-close look at layoffs in the AI age. Job cuts at tech companies in the name of the fast-evolving technology have gathered steam. Tech workers, it is becoming clear, have been creating their own AI replacements. Last week, the networking giant Cisco said it would eliminate 4,000 jobs as it shifted more resources to AI. Microsoft, Block, and Coinbase also recently announced layoffs or buyouts because of the technology. Mark Zuckerberg, Meta's chief executive, has been vocal about staking his company on AI. He said he wants to create superintelligence, an advanced AI that can act as the ultimate personal assistant. Last month, Meta said it would spend between $125 and $145 billion, more than double what it spent in 2025, this year, much of it on AI. But the company's transformation from a social networking firm to an AI-first entity has been far from smooth. Employees have said the embrace of AI has led to anger and anxiety across Meta's 78,000-person workforce, according to 13 current and former employees. The frustration was heightened by Meta's strong financial performance, with the company reporting record revenue last month, leading to questions about why job cuts were needed. In a note to employees on Wednesday morning, Mr. Zuckerberg said he was grateful to those who were laid off for their work and optimistic about the company's AI efforts. More company-wide layoffs were not expected this year, he said. Quote, success isn't a given. AI is the most consequential technology of our lifetimes, Mr. Zuckerberg wrote. The companies that lead the way will define the next generation. Before the cuts, hundreds of employees in New York gathered for drinks on Tuesday night to, quote, commiserate or celebrate, pick your poison, according to a copy of an invitation seen by the New York Times. The title of the event, Never a Dull Moment. More than 1,000 employees have so far signed the petition to stop the AI data tracking program, while others have rallied around internal posts critiquing top leadership. But as Mr. Zuckerberg pushes forward with the AI, employees are wrestling with how or whether they can do anything to change course. AI is a freight train, but the future is not a foregone conclusion. It is not too late to pump the brakes and consider how we, society, want to go about this, Mac Ward, a software engineer at Meta, wrote in a post to employees this month, which was liked by over 2,000 people, encouraging them to sign the petition. Speaking up is never easy, but easy isn't what you are hired to do. Andrew Bosworth, Meta's chief technology officer, addressed some concerns in a question-and-answer session last week. There are, quote, a tremendous number of employees feeling anxieties about their futures, he said, according to a recording of the meeting reviewed by The Times. It's all bad. I'm not going to try to sugarcoat that. Executives have taken steps to retain workers they see as key talent. One director-level employee was offered additional equity worth roughly $500,000 to stay, two people familiar with the matter said, a tactic that Meta also used to keep certain employees during its last round of layoffs. Some refused the offers and left, the people said. Workers who were laid off were given 16 weeks of severance pay, plus an additional 2 weeks for every year they worked at the company. This month, Meta began enlisting hundreds of employees to work for a new team led by Mar Saba, a vice president of engineering, called Applied AI and Engineering,
five of the employees said. Some workers began referring to the effort as a, quote, draft. Mr. Saba's new team, which so far has around 2,000 employees, will use the data gathered by the employee tracking program to create AI tools, four employees said. It will have fewer layers of management than other parts of Meta, with around 50 workers reporting to each manager. Those who joined the group would be safe from layoffs, the company said. In an email to managers this month about the new AI team, Meta instructed them to emphasize to employees that it was, quote, a high-priority initiative, directly from Mark. Participation was not optional, the message said. This next article is titled, Days After Hosting Trump, Xi Serves Up Tea and Smiles to Putin. During a state visit, the Chinese and Russian leaders cast themselves as a stabilizing force in a world thrown into tumult by Washington. This is written by David Pearson and Paul Son. When the Chinese leader Xi Jinping hosted President Vladimir V. Putin of Russia in Beijing on Wednesday for what China said was the Russian leader's 25th visit, the elephant in the room was President Trump. Less than a week earlier, the American president had made the journey to the Chinese capital. During that trip, Mr. Xi warned Mr. Trump against mishandling Taiwan and asked him to reopen the Strait of Hormuz off the coast of Iran as China seeks to stabilize its tumultuous relationship with the United States. Mr. Putin's visit, by contrast, was decidedly more familiar, even chummy. Mr. Xi sat down with the Russian leader for tea. The two reminisced in front of photographs about Mr. Putin's past visits, and while they chose measured words about the United States, the pair signed documents condemning much of what Mr. Trump is doing in the world, ultimately reaffirming their shared front. Mr. Putin quipped, without Mr. Xi present, that the visit was taking place on the same day that Mao Zedong, 54 years earlier, had called on the entire world to fight American imperialism. Then the Russian leader repeated the mantra that Moscow and Beijing were joining forces not against anyone else, but only in service of their own interests and of global harmony. Quote, "We are ready to cooperate with everyone, including our partners around the world, including the United States," Mr. Putin said. Throughout the visit, Mr. Xi and Mr. Putin cast themselves as a stabilizing force in a world thrown into tumult by Washington. Quote, "The tide of unilateral hegemony is running rampant," Mr. Xi said to Mr. Putin, according to Chinese state media. It was an oblique reference to the United States, which this year launched a war in Iran, seized the leader of Venezuela, and cut off the main oil supply to Cuba. Speaking to Mr. Putin inside the Great Hall of the People, Mr. Xi called for a, quote, complete cessation of hostilities in the Middle East, warning that it would be unacceptable if fighting renewed. The Trump administration has been considering relaunching strikes, which have been paused since a ceasefire was announced last month, to force Iran to reopen the Strait of Hormuz. Mr. Xi acknowledged the pain the crisis is inflicting on China, which relies on the strategic waterway for about 40% of its oil imports. There is also growing concern that the ongoing shutdown of the strait could devastate global trade, the chief engine of China's economy. Quote, "An early end to the conflict would help reduce disruptions to energy supply stability, the smooth operation of industrial and supply chains, and international trade order," Mr. Xi said. In joint documents issued during the visit, China and Russia set out a vision of a post-U.S.-led world order that promises nations more equality and mutual respect, even as those stated ideals contrast sharply with Moscow's invasion of Ukraine and Beijing's muscle flexing across Asia. The two countries jointly warned against a return of the law of the jungle in international affairs. Without naming the United States,
they condemned the, quote, assassination and brazen abduction of sovereign leaders for the purposes of regime change, as well as, quote, the treacherous launching of military strikes against other countries. They also called Mr. Trump's plans to build a Golden Dome missile defense system, quote, a clear threat to strategic stability, and directly said that U.S. and Israeli strikes against Iran had violated international law. The leaders were eager to show they had enhanced ties. Mr. Xi hailed, quote, a new phase of more active engagement and faster development between the two countries. Mr. Putin was equally effusive and opened his remarks to Mr. Xi, whom he once again called my dear friend, with a Chinese proverb expressing longing, quote, one day apart feels like three autumns. Beneath that show of solidarity, however, lies an uneven relationship. Russia has become increasingly dependent on China since launching an invasion of Ukraine that has turned into a costly stalemate as Russian soldiers struggle to gain ground and the country's economy falters. But the oil shortage caused by the war in Iran has only enhanced Russia's position as an essential energy supplier to China. Mr. Putin stressed that Russia, quote, remains a reliable supplier of resources amid the Middle East crisis, while China acts as a responsible consumer of these resources. Ahead of the trip, Mr. Putin had said, Russia and China were close to taking, quote, a highly significant step toward forward in oil and gas cooperation. Some analysts interpreted that as a possible sign that the two leaders could agree on Power of Siberia 2, another major gas pipeline that would link the two countries. Russia has been urging China for years to agree to terms, but Beijing is concerned the pipeline would make China too dependent on one nation for energy supplies. The project has stalled amid disputes over key details, including how much China will pay for the gas. No agreement was signed on the proposed pipeline on Wednesday. Dmitry S. Peskov, the Kremlin spokesman, said that some nuances still need to be agreed upon. Alexander Gubov, director of the Carnegie Russia Eurasia Center, said the Russian delegation was likely hoping for a repeat of negotiations on the first pipeline, Power of Siberia, which took place overnight in 2014, before the two sides agreed on a formula. Quote, this is really the closest they could have come in terms of calamity in the global market, and I guess the Chinese stay not super impressed by that, Mr. Gubov said, or the Russians are not making the offer sweet enough. Mr. Putin has long pressed for a world in which Washington, Beijing, and Moscow would operate as great equal powers, managing the world among themselves rather than one in which the United States dominates the rest. Quote, the recent interactions among the three major powers have indeed raised the possibility that the cooperation between China and Russia could prove some new space for the involvement of the United States, said Zhang Xin, a professor of the Russian Studies Center on the East China Normal University. Quote, the construction of a multipolar world does not necessarily exclude the United States. What it rejects is specific hegemonic behaviors, he said. Yuri Ushakov, Mr. Putin's foreign policy aide, said that Mr. Putin and Mr. Trump might meet in the Chinese city of Shenzhen in November, presumably on the sidelines of a regional economic forum. Mr. Ushakov also said that Russia was expecting Steve Witkoff and Jared Kushner, Mr. Trump's special envoys for peace talks, in Russia in the coming weeks. Even as Mr. Xi deepens ties with Mr. Putin, he has invested heavily in courting Mr. Trump, whose tariffs, technology restrictions, and support for Taiwan can hurt Beijing's interests. The Chinese reception of both Mr. Trump and Mr. Putin reflected the balancing act Mr. Xi is striking. Mr. Putin's red carpet welcome was similar to Mr. Trump's, featuring an honor guard inspection, a 21-gun salute, and a group of cheering children. While Mr. Trump had been greeted at the airport by Han Zheng, China's vice president,
Mr. Putin was met by China's top diplomat, Wang Yi. Yun Sun, director of the China program at the Stimson Center in Washington, said that, in her view, Mr. Han was the more senior official, but Mr. Wang played a more active role in foreign policy. During last week's summit with Mr. Trump, Mr. Xi was friendly, despite the frequent tensions between the United States and China. Mr. Xi took Mr. Trump inside the secretive Chinese leadership compound in Beijing, known as Zhongnanhai, on Friday, and seemed to signal that he was being granted rare access. Mr. Trump asked Mr. Xi if he had hosted other world leaders there. "Very rarely," Mr. Xi said. "For example, Putin has been here." This next article is titled, "Doctors asked officers to unshackle a patient. They refused for 26 days. A lawsuit challenges the police practice of shackling mentally ill arrestees in New York, sometimes for long periods, while they await arraignment in locked psychiatric wards. One May afternoon in 2024, a 49-year-old homeless man with a long history of mental illness stood in the middle of a street in the Bronx, talking to himself, screaming at traffic, and nearly getting hit by cars. The police were summoned, checked his record, and found he had 3 outstanding warrants, including one for felony weapon possession. The man was arrested after resisting, court records show, and was taken to a locked psychiatric ward at Jacoby Medical Center, a city hospital in the Bronx, to await arraignment. There, the man, identified in the records only as Louis M., to protect his privacy, was handcuffed to the bed, shackled at the legs, and guarded by a police officer. His arraignment was delayed, but the restraint stayed on. After 3 days, his psychiatrist asked police officers to remove them. They declined repeatedly. He remained chained to his bed around the clock, except for 1 or 2 bathroom trips a day. His lawyers say it took 26 months after his arrest for his restraints to finally be removed. Several months later, all the criminal charges against him were dropped. The length of Louis M.'s immobilization was unusual, but shackling mentally ill people awaiting criminal arraignment has long been standard police procedure in New York City. The police department's patrol guide instructs officers, "Do not remove handcuffs or leg restraints unless requested by attending physician. Such requests are almost never granted," legal service lawyers and psychiatrists say. The practice is being challenged in a suit argued in Albany on Wednesday at the State Court of Appeals, New York's highest court. The suit argues that it is unnecessary for the police to shackle people in locked psychiatric wards because the wards are already set up to deal with potentially violent patients. More than that, the suit says, the practice is psychologically and physically harmful and violates patients' due process rights and state mental hygiene law, which places strict limits on shackling. Keeping Louis M. chained to a bed for weeks, quote, offends the most basic notions of justice, says the suit, brought on his behalf by the Mental Hygiene Legal Service, a state agency that represents psychiatric patients. While people who are arrested are supposed to be arraigned before a judge within 24 hours, the legal service says longer delays are routine. A recent analysis by the Legal Aid Society found that arrestees held in hospitals were disproportionately likely to face delayed arraignments for a variety of reasons. In court filings, the city maintains that hospital wards, quote, are designed for different purposes than holding cells focused on preventing the flight of someone accused of a crime. It argues that keeping arrestees in restraints is a necessary safety precaution, and that limits on shackling do not apply to the police. The suit raises fundamental questions of jurisdiction. An arrestee held involuntarily in a psychiatric ward is simultaneously in the custody of the police and the hospital. Each is subject to different rules and laws. What happens when the two dominions clash? The suit predates the election of Mayor Zoran Mamdani, who campaigned on a pledge to sharply reduce the police's role in dealing with people suffering from severe mental illness. A
A spokesman for Mr. Mamdani, Sam Raskin, said on Tuesday that the mayor's administration could not comment on the specific circumstances of the case, but that it was, quote, committed to improving the city's approach to helping New Yorkers facing mental health challenges by advancing an all-of-government holistic approach to the issue. The policy laid out in the patrol guide applies equally to people accused of murder and to those charged with burglary or simple drug possession. The legal service said it had one client who was shackled for a week after her arrest on charges of sending a threatening text message to her sister. In a friend of the court brief, two senior psychiatrists at Mount Sinai Medical Center, with a combined 40 years of experience in emergency psychiatric units, identified exactly one instance in which they remembered police officers agreeing to remove a patient's shackles. The brief cites the case of a 60-year-old woman with a urinary tract infection who was shackled in 2020 and, quote, frequently urinated on herself and constantly cried over the odor and embarrassment because officers were slow to take her to the bathroom. According to the suit and psychiatric literature, extended shackling can cause PTSD, general mental state deterioration, bed sores, bleeding, blood clotting, and infection. The Mount Sinai psychiatrist write that the practice can, quote, cause immense and severe physical and psychological harm to patients and impact clinicians' ability to provide appropriate treatment at a time of acute and particular need. Dr. Elizabeth Ford, a psychiatrist and former consultant to the city's public hospital system about care for people under arrest, said that shackles are so stressful to patients that they cause the very outbursts they are intended to control. Quote, there's this general sense that if you take the cuffs off, someone is going to be more aggressive, said Dr. Ford, who is now the director of justice-involved behavioral health at Columbia University's psychiatry department. My experience has been the opposite. Formally, the lawsuit argued on Wednesday appeals a judge's denial of a writ of habeas corpus, the basic legal safeguard for challenging improper detention. Louis M.'s lawyers filed the habeas motion in 2024 against the police department and Jacoby Medical Center to seek his unshackling. Two lower courts held that habeas did not apply because the motion sought only release from restraints, not total release from the hospital. Now, this article does continue on a bit longer. However, that is all the time that we have left for today. Once again, this was a reading of the New York Times, published on May 21st. Thank you so much for listening, and I hope you have a wonderful rest of your day.

Hello, my name is Elizabeth Engber with the Talking Information Center. This is the Thursday, May 21st, 2026 edition of USA Today. Barney Frank. Barney Frank, key lawmaker during 2008 housing crisis, dies at 86, by Greta Cross and Margie Cullen. Barney Frank, one of the first openly gay members of Congress and the progressive Democratic namesake of the Dodd-Frank Act, died on May 19th, according to media reports. He was 86. Frank had entered hospice care at his home in Maine in April, his sister told NBC Boston. Frank represented Massachusetts in the U.S. House of Representatives from 1981 to 2013. He served as chairman of the House Financial Services Committee from 2007 to 2011 and was a leading sponsor of the 2010 Dodd-Frank Wall Street Reform and Consumer Protection Act, enacted to provide financial stability following the 2008 mortgage crisis. In the aftermath of the worst economic crisis since the Great Depression, Barney Frank was the gravelly-voiced, smart as a whip, congressman who fought hard to get the Consumer Financial Protection Bureau over the finish line, U.S. Senator Elizabeth Warren said in a statement on May 20th. His one-liners were wicked and wickedly funny. Barney delivered for working people, and the world is a poorer place without him. A staunch liberal politician, Frank kept a finger on the political climate toward the end of his life. In his recently published book, The Hard Path to Unity, Why We Must Reform the Left to Rescue Democracy, he wrote that Democrats have lost voters on economic and social issues, and that the party should back away from issues like transgender rights. He has been such a tremendous person, not just for Massachusetts, but for the entire country. This makes us very sad, Massachusetts State Senate President Karen Spilka said on May 20th of Frank's death. He stood out and stood up and was a voice for so many people when they had no voice. Born in Hudson County, New Jersey on March 31st, 1940, Frank attended Harvard University for his undergraduate and law degrees. Before his election to Congress, Frank was a member of the Massachusetts House of Representatives from 1973 to 1980. He was an early supporter of progressive causes like prohibiting discrimination in housing and employment based on sexual orientation. Frank said in a 2012 interview with New York Magazine that he decided to work hard for gay rights when running for office because it would be totally dishonorable, being gay, not to do that. In 1987, Frank became the first member of Congress to voluntarily come out as gay. 25 years later, in 2012, he was the first member of Congress to enter a same-sex marriage, wedding longtime partner Jim Reddy. Barney Frank was nothing short of a trailblazer. At a time when being openly gay in public service could cost you everything, he chose visibility, human

He chose this ability. Human Rights Campaign President Kelly Robinson said in a statement on May 20th, at a time when our community was being devastated by AIDS and too many leaders looked away, he demanded action. He helped pave the way for the repeal of Don't Ask, Don't Tell, stronger federal protections, marriage equality, and a future where LGBTQ plus people could see themselves not just represented, but leading at the highest levels of government. Frank also advocated for the middle class, bringing in money for local projects throughout Massachusetts. But his tenure also came with scandals. In 1989, Frank had an affair with a male sex worker who ran an escort service from Frank's apartment, illegal in Massachusetts. Many of Frank's critics also blamed him for the 2008 housing crisis, as he was the chairman of the House Financial Services Committee at the time. Politics. As Trump's approval ratings drop, how does he keep ousting GOP rivals? By Susan Page. If President Donald Trump's approval rating is sinking into dangerous territory, and it is, how does he manage to keep vanquishing Republican critics and imposing his will on a generally compliant Congress? Call it the political dichotomy of the 47th president. Millions of the voters who helped elect him in 2024 now disapprove of the job he is doing in office, a warning of weakness. But the guts of his base remain unshaken, the most solid of any president in decades, a source of strength. Just ask Kentucky Representative Thomas Massey. The seven-term congressman lost the Republican nomination for an eighth term May 19th in the most expensive House primary in history. After Massey crossed Trump on issues from war to taxes to the Jeffrey Epstein files, the president helped recruit challenger Ed Galrain. Galrain won. Third-rate Congressman Thomas Massey must be thrown out of office ASAP, Trump had urged on Truth Social. 2 days later, Republican voters in the bluegrass state complied. In Georgia, Secretary of State Brad Raffensperger, opposed by Trump for defending the state's 2020 election results, finished third in his bid for the Republican nomination for governor. Raffensperger and Massey were the latest in a string of Republican office holders with longer political resumes who have found themselves facing involuntary retirement after getting on Trump's wrong side. In Louisiana's primary 3 days earlier, another Trump target, two-term Senator Bill Cassidy, failed to even make the Republican runoff. The primary field was led by Representative Julia Letlow, who won Trump's endorsement, and State Treasurer John Fleming, who emphasized his fealty to the president. It was the first time since 2012 that a senator who had been previously elected was defeated in a primary. In Indiana, at least five of seven state senators who had defied Trump's demands to redraw congressional maps lost nomination battles earlier in May. Yet Trump is undeniably in political trouble these days, with his aggregate approval rating dropping below 40% for the first time in his second term, according to the nonpartisan Cook Political Report with Amy Walter, a red alert for Republicans on the ballot in November. After all, a president's approval rating is the single most reliable predictor of how his party's candidates will fare in midterm elections. The views of a half-dozen voter groups
help explain how Trump can sign

simultaneously exert unprecedented control of the GOP while also leading the ranks to likely setbacks, perhaps even catastrophic ones, in months. Trump's support among Gen Z voters is collapsing. In the 2024 election, Trump narrowed the traditional Democratic advantage among voters 18 to 29. His 43% share in CNN exit polls reflected a significant improvement for Republicans. Now he has a net disapproval among younger voters of 38 percentage points, according to the Cook Report's poll tracker. Just 29% approve and 67% disapprove, a stunning swing fueled by concern about the economy and opposition to the war with Iran. Hispanics are another voter group that Trump made significant inroads with in 2024, supported by 46%. Today, they disapprove of the job he is doing by nearly 2-to-1, 64% to 33%. The swing among Latino voters, which is also tied to economic concerns, could be crucial this fall in races in Texas, Florida, and elsewhere. Many independent voters, the folks who typically decide competitive elections, have also had second thoughts. The president won 46% of their votes in 2024. Now he is underwater among independents by a yawning 41 points. But Republicans continue to overwhelmingly embrace Trump. His approval rating with members of his own party now averages 81%. It is still a healthy number and higher than Barack Obama and George W. Bush were rated by the partisans at this point in the presidencies. That foundation has allowed Trump to sway GOP primaries and usually squelch unrest on Capitol Hill, although concern about the Iran war is testing that. Trump also continues to hold steady support among seniors. Voters 65 and older now divide 45% approve, 44% disapprove. That is close to the nearly even split in the 2024 election, when 50% voted for Trump and 49% for Democrat Kamala Harris. White Protestant evangelicals remain among Trump's most loyal supporters. In 2024, more than 8 in 10 voted for him. His approval rating in that demographic, in an NPR PBS News Marist poll in April, was 64% to 34%, lower but still a nearly 2-to-1 divide to his advantage. Among those who said they voted for him in 2024, 84% approved of the job he was doing. At the Rededicate 250 celebration on May 17th, a day-long prayer fest honoring the approaching 250th anniversary of the Declaration of Independence, the National Mall was scattered with MAGA caps and declarations of allegiance to the president. Trump and his top lieutenants addressed the crowd by video and in person. "We just have to keep showing up," said Shelley Tufts, 53, who runs a home for children in Opelika, Alabama, and came to join like-minded people in prayer. "Before the election, we had lost just about every one of our freedoms, but Trump has done a good job of turning things around. Her support is unwavering." Dinosaurs. The T-Rex is known for having tiny arms. New study suggests why, by Julia Gomez. We all know about the dinosaur called the Tyrannosaurus rex, also known as the T-Rex, which is famous for its large head and itty-bitty arms.
But why do they look like that? The T-Rex has been highlighted in mainstream media for decades, from movies such as Jurassic Park to exhibits such as Sue at the Field Museum in Chicago. They have captured the world's attention, and a new study published in the scientific journal, Proceedings of the Royal Society B, suggests a reason why the dinosaur evolved to look the way it did. Everyone knows the T-Rex had tiny arms, but other giant theropod dinosaurs also evolved relatively small forelimbs. The study's lead author, Charlie Roger Scherer, a professor at the University College London, said in a statement, "The Carnotaurus had ridiculously tiny arms, smaller than the T-Rex." Researchers examined 82 species of theropod, a group of two-legged dinosaurs, including tyrannosaurids, the family that includes the T-Rex, according to a news release from the University of Cambridge, where one of the study's researchers, Elizabeth Steele, is a fellow. The dinosaurs examined in the study might have relied on the heads to attack enormous prey, and because they did not use the arms as often, they began to shrink. The head took over from the arms as the method of attack, Scherer said. It is a case of use it or lose it. The arms are no longer useful and reduce in size over time. The adaptation usually occurred when dinosaurs lived in areas with large prey, giving them an effective way to attack and hold down the prey. When claws were not ideal, massive jaws were used, according to Scherer. It is also likely that the dinosaurs developed the large heads before the arms began to shrink. It would not make evolutionary sense for it to occur the other way around and for these predators to give up the attack mechanism without having a backup, Scherer said. The study identified that the following groups of dinosaurs had reduced arms, according to Cambridge: tyrannosaurids, abelosaurids, carcharodontosaurids, which includes the tyrannotitan, megalosaurids, ceratosaurids. The study also found that many of the dinosaurs with the adaptation were not very large, according to Cambridge's news release. The T-Rex has tiny arms with two fingers and claws, according to the Smithsonian. Its claws were large, and its arms were well-muscled. A T-Rex that was 45 feet long could have a 5-foot-long skull and arms just 3 feet long, according to the University of California. T-Rex is believed to be the largest two-legged predator in its ecosystem. It lived during the Cretaceous period, around 66 to 68 million years ago, according to the Smithsonian. The dinosaur roamed across what is now Montana and Wyoming, and across the western United States, which most likely looked like the Louisiana floodplain all those millions of years ago. The dinosaur is believed to have been a carnivore or a meat eater, and would have eaten whatever it could catch or scavenge. Interstate 95. Virginia to get new Buc-ee's. Here is why critics tried to stop it, by Mike Stenson. Plans have been approved to build a new Buc-ee's travel center on a 35-acre property in Stafford County, Virginia, which will bring hundreds of jobs. But despite the revenue, the massive gas station is expected to bring, along with the store's tasty treats that include beaver nuggets, brisket, and fudge, not everyone was in favor of the proposed plan.
After opening its location in Mount Crawford last summer, Buc-ee's will now have another location in Virginia. It is coming to a vacant land along Interstate 95 in Stafford, about a 40-mile drive south from Washington, D.C. The new Buc-ee's will include 120 gas pumps and more than 800 parking spots, according to documents from the county. At 74,000 square feet, it is only a little bit smaller than the world's largest convenience store, the 75,593-square-foot Buc-ee's in Luling, Texas. The proposed Buc-ee's was approved Wednesday by the Stafford County Board of Supervisors through a 5-2 vote during a meeting that took 8 hours and wrapped up at 1 a.m., according to Fox 5 D.C. The Buc-ee's will be hard to miss, with a 45-foot-tall sign greeting guests off the interstate. Another Buc-ee's had been approved for New Kent County, Virginia, but WWBT reported in December plans to open it have been delayed until 2031. Critics of the plan to build the popular gas station and convenience store in Stafford County reportedly raised concerns about the traffic impact it would bring. The Buc-ee's is expected to increase traffic in the area by more than 20,000 vehicles daily, according to the county. Transportation improvements planned for the new Buc-ee's include additional turn lanes, ramp widening, and better access from I-95, according to the planning documents. Robert F. Kennedy, Jr. RFK Jr. fires leaders in charge of health screenings, by Sarah Moniescu. Health and Human Services Secretary Robert F. Kennedy, Jr. fired leaders of a federal advisory panel responsible for making health recommendations on preventative care to Americans. Letters were sent to at least two head members of U.S. Prevention Services Task Force to notify them of the current appointment ending, effective immediately. An HHS official who was unauthorized to speak publicly confirmed to USA Today. The USPSTF has a major role in choosing what preventative health services will be covered by insurance plans at no cost to patients under the Affordable Care Act, such as cancer screenings, testing for sexually transmitted infections, mental health screenings, and important medications. The firings come nearly a year after USPSTF members were notified by email in an in-person meeting scheduled for July 10, 2025, was postponed. Someone with knowledge of the situation not authorized to speak publicly previously told USA Today. The postponed meeting prompted dozens of medical groups to send a letter to leaders of the Senate Committee on Health, Education, Labor, and Pensions, urging Congress to preserve task force procedures and duties. According to the letter signed by the American Medical Association and American Academy of Pediatrics, among others, it is critical that Congress protects the integrity of the USPSTF from intentional or unintentional political interference. While the task force typically meets 3 times per year, it has not met since March 2025, according to a recent CNN report. HHS spokesperson Andrew Nixon told the outlet in an email in March that the task force's first meeting of the year was postponed and will be rescheduled in the coming months. Animal
Welfare. Wake up call. Study finds surge in U.S. primate sales on social media. By Michelle Del Rey. Buying a pet monkey in the United States may be as easy as scrolling social media, according to a report that found widespread online sales of primates, including endangered species, across major platforms. The new study, released on May 19th by the Association of Zoos and Aquariums, AZA, the International Fund for Animal Welfare, and World Wildlife Fund, identified more than 1,000 listings for primates on Facebook, Instagram, TikTok, and YouTube over a 6-week period in mid-2025. Researchers said many posts were labeled as rehoming or adoption, masking a trade that operates with few federal restrictions and raises concerns about animal welfare and public safety. According to the group, the study is the first U.S.-only report that analyzed sales of primates via social media. All you need is a phone and a social media account to buy a primate in the U.S. Danielle Kessler, U.S. Country Director of the International Fund for Animal Welfare, said in a statement, "This is an industry that thrives on clicks, cash, and cruelty." Researchers documented 1,131 posts from 122 accounts advertising 1,614 primates, with macaques the most commonly listed species. Marmosets and capuchins were also frequently advertised. Prices ranged from $250 to $6,500, depending on species, age, and rarity. Many of the animals listed were infants, often taken from the mothers in the wild, the groups said. Some of these species offered for sale, including macaques, spider monkeys, lemurs, and chimpanzees, are considered endangered in the wild. The United States has no federal ban on owning primates as pets, though state laws vary. Experts say demand for infant animals is driven by the belief they will bond more easily with humans, but many die before reaching buyers or suffer long-term trauma due to smuggling and harsh transport conditions, according to the report. The ease with which primates are being bought and sold online should be a wake-up call. Sarah Walker, Senior Advisor on Wildlife Trafficking at AZA, said in a statement, "These are complex, long-lived, wild animals, not pets, and this growing digital marketplace is fueling demand, causing animals to suffer. This also increases pressure on zoos and sanctuaries that must care for confiscated wildlife." About 75% of the world's primates are threatened with extinction, according to the report. Wildlife trafficking is a $23 billion global industry and ranks among the largest illegal markets. Many animals are smuggled into the United States through the U.S.-Mexico border, the report said. Wild primates are just the latest wild animal put at risk by a combination of ignorant desire and calculated greed, Ed Newcomer, a former U.S. Fish and Wildlife Service agent, said in a statement. The groups urge people not to engage with, share, or purchase primates through posts on social media and to report any listings using the platform's reporting tools. John Stewart. John Stewart skewers CBS in Stephen Colbert reunion on The Late Show. By Brendan Morrow. As The Late Show ends, Jon Stewart is by his buddy Stephen Colbert's side. The Daily Show host sat down with his longtime friend and collaborator on May 19th
during the episode of The Late Show, which was canceled by CBS, in July. Stewart said he was there to celebrate my friend and the joy the show brought to so many people, and he applauded the host for maintaining such grace through this process. He also mocked CBS for ending The Late Show and alluded to recent changes at the network's news division, where several journalists have departed roles at CBS Evening News and 60 Minutes following Barry Weiss's hiring as editor-in-chief. "I just think it's so smart what CBS is doing," he said sarcastically. "I just think it's such a good move to take this show off the air and then to also ruin your evening news, and then reduce 60 Minutes to like 6 good ones. Here is what I believe they are doing. I think they are tanking for a draft pick." Later, Stewart got in another dig at CBS when he mentioned his 92-year-old mother. In 5 more years, she will be CBS's target demographic, he joked. With days until the final Late Show, Stewart spoke with Colbert about his own experience of being fired, joking that it is the best. In 1995, Stewart's The Jon Stewart Show was canceled, and he also voluntarily stepped away from The Daily Show in 2015 before returning in 2024. The comedian relayed the profound advice he received from David Letterman after the show was canceled. "Don't confuse cancellation with failure," though Stewart joked the former Late Show host also told him that in this case, it is also a failure. Stewart hosts the Monday episodes of The Daily Show on Comedy Central, which has the same parent company, Paramount Skydance, as CBS. "You now are the only person in the corporation left in late night," Colbert told Stewart. "Good luck." Stewart found this chilling, but quipped that his only saving grace is that "I don't think Trump has cable." Paramount said in July that canceling The Late Show was purely a financial decision against a challenging backdrop in late night. But critics alleged the move was intended to appease the Trump administration amid a merger between Paramount Global and Skydance Media, which required Trump administration approval. The Writers Guild of America said last year it had significant concerns that The Late Show's cancellation is a bribe, sacrificing free speech to curry favor with the Trump administration as the company looks for merger approval. The merger was completed in August. "After praising Colbert as a tremendous human and one of my favorite people, Stewart presented Colbert with a gift, a pair of luxurious reclining chairs, to show him the life you can lead and the life that I am leading, now that I am not really in show business." Colbert rose to prominence working with Stewart as a correspondent on Comedy Central's The Daily Show, which led Colbert to get his own spin-off, The Colbert Report, in 2005. Stewart was a co-creator of The Colbert Report, which 4 years aired directly after The Daily Show, until Colbert moved to The Late Show in 2015. Stewart has appeared on The Late Show many times, including after he left The Daily Show in 2015. At one point, he and Colbert had a running joke that Stewart lived under Colbert's desk, so he would pop up whenever he had thoughts to share on the news. Stewart is also a producer on The Late Show. Snoopy. Snoopy is back. New shows coming to Apple TV Plus, by Anthony Thompson. Apple TV Plus is expanding its Peanuts lineup this summer with new Snoopy shows,
an original special and classic series arriving on the platform for the first time. The summer collection centers on Snoopy, Charlie Brown, and the rest of the Peanuts gang, with new adventures set in familiar worlds like Camp Spring Lake and beyond. It also introduces longtime fans to older Peanuts series that have never been available to stream on Apple TV before. The summer rollout begins June 26th and continues through July 31st, with weekly premieres across Apple TV. The following descriptions were provided by Apple. June 26th, Camp Snoopy, Season 2. July 3rd, This is America, Charlie Brown, First Time Streaming. 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July 31st, Snoopy Presents There's No Place Like Home, Snoopy, New Special. 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This is America, Charlie Brown makes its streaming debut, featuring animated stories that explore moments in American history through the Peanuts gang. The Charlie Brown and Snoopy Show also arrives for the first time on Apple TV, adapting classic comic strip-style stories centered on everyday life, humor, and Snoopy's imagination. The new special, There's No Place Like Home, Snoopy, follows Snoopy after his doghouse is accidentally sold, leading him and Charlie Brown on a journey to rediscover what home truly means. All titles stream exclusively on Apple TV through the Apple TV app, which is available on Apple devices, smart TVs, streaming devices, and gaming consoles. An Apple TV subscription is required to access the Peanuts content. 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Donald Trump. January 6th, officers sue to block Trump's $1.8 billion slush fund for insurrectionists. By Joey Garrison, Washington. Two police officers who defended the U.S. Capitol on January 6, 2021, sued President Donald Trump and his administration in a bid to block the Justice Department's new $1.8 billion anti-weaponization fund. The suit, filed May 20th by officers Harry Dunn and Daniel Hodges, takes aim at an arrangement it calls a taxpayer-funded slush fund to finance the insurrectionists and paramilitary groups that commit violence in support of Trump. The plaintiffs argue the fund's creation endangers their lives because it encourages those who enacted violence in the president's name to continue to do so. They also contend it will finance the violent operations of rioters, paramilitaries, and the supporters who threatened plaintiffs' lives that day and continue to do so. To prevent the public financing of paramilitary organizations in the United States and to protect plaintiffs from further violence, the fund must be dissolved, the suit filed in Washington, D.C., federal court, says. Trump, acting Attorney General Todd Blanche and Treasury Secretary Scott Bessent are listed as defendants. Dunn and Hodges have both spoken out publicly about their experiences defending the Capitol on January 6th, 2021, as a mob of Trump supporters violently stormed the Capitol to try to stop the certification of Joe Biden's presidential election win. They say they remain targets of harassment and threats. Blanche announced the anti-weaponization fund on May 18th as part of a settlement agreement
in a lawsuit that Trump and his family brought against the Internal Revenue Service, seeking $10 billion in damages over the president's leaked tax returns. The Trump family agreed to voluntarily drop the lawsuit, meaning a federal judge won't rule on the merits of the suit, in exchange for the creation of the fund. The Anti-Weaponization Fund makes $1.8 billion available to compensate Trump allies who say they were unfairly targeted by prosecutors in past Democratic administrations, paving the way for supporters who attacked the Capitol on January 6, 2021, to potentially receive the taxpayer money. Trump used presidential powers on the first day of his second term to pardon or commute sentences of nearly 1,600 January 6th defendants, including hundreds of individuals convicted of assaulting police officers. The suit argues the Justice Department lacks the authority to create the fund because only Congress, not the executive branch, has the power under the Constitution to create new agencies and determine the structure and funding. It also says federal law does not grant the Justice Department the right to create new commissions, appoint members, or recognize new substantive rights or claims. The Justice Department had said a 5-member commission, with all members appointed by Blanche, will control how the funds are dispersed. Blanche, the president's one-time personal attorney, had not ruled out money from the fund going to defendants who were convicted of assaulting police officers on January 6th. Anybody in this country is eligible to apply if they believe they are a victim of weaponization, Blanche told the Senate Appropriations Committee on May 19th, stressing that applicants won't be limited to Republicans. Trump, when asked about money potentially going to January 6th defendants, said the fund would be used to reimburse people who were treated horribly. They've been weaponized. They've been, in some cases, imprisoned wrongly. They paid legal fees that they did not have. They have gone bankrupt. Their lives have been destroyed, Trump said. Dunn, a former United States Capitol Police officer, retired from the department in 2023 and is running for Congress as a Democrat in Maryland. He lost a 2024 bid for a different congressional seat. Hodges is an active member of the Metropolitan Police Department in Washington. Dunn and Hodges are represented by Brendan Ballou, a former prosecutor who prosecuted January 6th defendants, and the Public Integrity Project, a left-leaning legal organization. Texas. Cybertruck plunged into lake for Wade mode test. Driver arrested, by Saman Shafiq. A man was arrested for allegedly driving his Tesla Cybertruck into a lake in Texas to test out the vehicle's Wade mode, local authorities said. The Grapevine Police Department, in a May 19th Facebook post, said officers arrived at Katy Woods Park boat ramp on Grapevine Lake, about 24 miles north of Dallas, around 8 p.m. on Monday, May 18th. To find a Tesla Cybertruck lodged in the water near the shoreline. The driver stated he intentionally drove into the lake to use the Cybertruck's Wade mode feature, police said, adding the vehicle became disabled and took on water, while the driver and passengers abandoned the vehicle, according to police. Grapevine firefighters removed the truck from the lake. The driver was arrested on charges of operating a vehicle in a closed section of the park and lake
as well as multiple violations of water safety equipment regulations. However, he was released on May 19th. Grapevine Police Department spokesperson Katharina Gamboa told USA Today, "We want to remind drivers that although a vehicle may be physically capable of entering shallow freshwater areas, doing so can create legal and safety concerns under Texas law," police said in the statement. According to Tesla, Wade Mode allows Cybertruck to enter and drive through bodies of water, such as rivers or creeks. However, the EV automaker does warn on its website, "It is your responsibility to gauge the depth of any body of water before entering. Damage or water ingress to Cybertruck as a result of driving in water is not covered by the warranty. Always inspect underwater conditions, such as debris, etc., before entering and use your best judgment. Take care to drive slowly and safely. If the water is too deep, return to more shallow water or dry land," per Tesla. The maximum wade depth for the feature is approximately 32 inches, measuring from the bottom of the tire, according to the automaker. Police identified the driver as Jimmy Jack McDaniel, but did not immediately confirm any additional information. WFAA reported that the 70-year-old man had taken two visitors from Germany on a ride in the Cybertruck before it ended up marooned in Grapevine Lake. McDaniel told the local TV station he previously used the truck's wade mode in the lake and even the Atlantic Ocean without any issues, but made a miscalculation this time, going too deep and getting stuck. McDaniel said he believes water entered the truck's charging port, which caused a short and the steering system to shut down. The driver and two passengers exited the truck through the window, according to a video of the incident a local Fox affiliate shared on social media. The Cybertruck was towed from the lake and is back in McDaniel's possession, Gamboa said. He hopes he can drive it again, WFAA reported. Authorities had confirmed the bond was paid upon release. Donald Trump. Trump knocked off another Republican. Could his strategy backfire in midterms? By Zach Anderson. President Donald Trump's success in unseating a Republican congressman from Kentucky who had bucked him demonstrated his dominance in steering the GOP where he wants the party to go. Yet polls show the president has been leading Republicans into politically perilous territory with the broader electorate, and his demands of absolute loyalty could put GOP lawmakers in a bind as the midterm election approaches, with many of the president's policies proving unpopular. This does not play well with swing voters. Many want an independent voice in Congress, retiring Nebraska GOP Congressman Don Bacon told USA Today of Trump's involvement in knocking out Republican U.S. Representative Thomas Massey. One can have a totally loyal minority or a majority. I prefer a majority. Trump's sway with his MAGA base, which has made him such a force in GOP primaries, is not translating to other key voting groups, and his approval ratings have suffered, threatening to drag down other Republicans even as he pushes them to get behind him. Trump targeted Massey for defeat after the lawmaker voted against the president's signature tax cut legislation last year and pushed to release the government's files on Jeffrey Epstein. Trump-backed candidate Ed Gallrain defeated Massey by 10 percentage points in the most expensive congressional primary in U.S. history.
The president was deeply involved in the contest, repeatedly slamming Massey in social media posts and public comments leading up to the May 19th primary election. Trump touted his primary endorsement record the next day, telling reporters, "We won everything." Massey's ouster is the latest example of Trump's long history of purging the party of those he clashes with, such as former Representative Liz Cheney and former first-term Trump Attorney General Jeff Sessions. Representative Marjorie Taylor Greene, once one of Trump's closest allies, resigned this year after splitting with him over the Epstein files. Trump has been active in GOP primaries during the 2026 campaign cycle, helping unseat Republican state senators in Indiana who opposed him on redistricting, and U.S. Senator Bill Cassidy, Republican of Louisiana, who voted to impeach him. He is seeking to knock off Senator John Cornyn, Republican of Texas, accusing him of not being supportive enough, and endorsing Cornyn's primary opponent, Ken Paxton, who is more aligned with the MAGA base. Trump's efforts have upset some Republicans. "There are a lot of folks in our conference who are disappointed," Senator Mike Rounds, Republican of South Dakota, said after Trump's endorsement of Paxton. GOP Senate leadership backed Cornyn, arguing he has a better chance of winning the general election. The president downplayed GOP concerns about Paxton, telling reporters May 20th that Republican senators will be all right with it because they want to win, and I know how to win. But the Paxton endorsement is adding to criticism within his own party that Trump is hurting his chances of maintaining a GOP congressional majority by his actions in the primaries. It weakens the GOP in the long run and for November, Bacon said. The pressure Trump is exerting on Republican lawmakers to fall in line puts them in a difficult position when his policies are unpopular, said Bacon, adding, "That's how we become the minority." Mark Bednar, a Republican strategist and former House leadership aide, said Trump's push to enforce party unity could help the GOP as the election approaches, arguing the muscle Trump applied to the primaries will help build a cohesive coalition. Bednar said that Republicans need to speak with one voice heading into the election. "An important step to getting to that point is kind of clearing the static and the cobwebs of internal disagreement," he said, arguing Republicans who clash with Trump are a distraction. Republicans face a difficult election cycle. They control Congress and the White House, and the party in power typically is at a disadvantage in the midterms. Trump's low polling numbers also could be a drag on the party. Massey suggested in his concession speech that the president is not focused on the right issues, highlighting his push to build a White House ballroom. "While gas is almost $5 and diesel's almost $6, they are talking about this big ballroom they are going to build, and it looks like the Roman Empire, architecture from the Roman Empire," Massey said. "I see a few analogies there, and people are just trying to make ends meet." The president's approval rating has been dropping amid the Iran war, with just 40% of the overall electorate happy with his job performance, according to the Real Clear Politics polling average. Recent surveys show a majority of voters disapprove of his handling of the economy, cost of living, and Iran. The war has driven up gas prices, which are now at $4.55 for a gallon of regular nationwide on average, according to AAA. Republicans still strongly back Trump, with 83% approving of his job performance in a recent New York Times Siena poll, but 91% of Democrats and 70% of independents disapprove of the president.
According to the survey, former Michigan GOP Congressman Fred Upton, who voted to impeach Trump and later endorsed Democratic presidential candidate Kamala Harris, told USA Today in a text message that GOP candidates in swing districts for sure are very wary of the two-edged sword with gas prices headed above $5 and the belief, particularly among independents, that the country is headed in the wrong direction. Yet lawmakers who try and distance themselves from Trump are likely to face his wrath, said Larry Sabato, director of the University of Virginia Center for Politics. They are stuck. There is nothing they can say, nothing. Whatever Trump says is law, Sabato said. The president is insisting that they ford the stream in backing him unconditionally. He added, but it could turn into an onrushing river that sweeps them away. Donald Trump. Raul Castro indicted, but Trump says no escalation expected with Cuba. By Francesca Chambers, Aisha Bagchi, and Natalie Nessa Alund. President Donald Trump said he does not anticipate further escalation between the United States and Cuba after the Justice Department indicted the country's former president, Raul Castro, and five other Cuban nationals in connection with a 30-year-old incident that resulted in the deaths of three Americans and a U.S. resident. The United States charged Castro with conspiring to kill Americans in an attack against civilian pilots who were trying to rescue people fleeing Cuba on rafts, Acting Attorney General Todd Blanche announced at a Wednesday news conference. If you kill Americans, we will pursue you, no matter who you are, no matter what title you hold, and in this case, no matter how much time has passed, Blanche said. The allegations date back to 1996, accusing Castro of ordering Cuban fighter jet pilots to shoot down two civilian planes that were working under a humanitarian group, Brothers to the Rescue. The move comes amid increased apprehension about potential U.S. military action in Cuba following Trump's repeated threats against the island nation. USA Today exclusively reported in April that the Pentagon had ramped up its planning for a possible military operation. This concludes the presentation of USA Today for May 21st, 2026. My name is Elizabeth Ingber with the Talking Information Center. Thank you.

Good day, you are listening to the Christian Science Monitor. My name is Les. The first article up today, it's called Taking Responsibility in Afghanistan, A Look Back and Forward. Edward Girardet, who first reported from Afghanistan for the Christian Science Monitor just before the Soviet invasion in 1979, considers the country's future. By Edward Girardet, contributor, September 8, 2021. In March 2004, I met with Masood Khalili, Afghanistan's ambassador to India, at his home in Kabul. I had known Ambassador Khalili, a distinguished poet, since the early days of the Soviet War, when he served as key advisor to Ahmed Shah Massoud, later the Northern Alliance's military head. As we discussed his country's gradual disintegration, Mr. Khalili was still in pain from the severe injuries he suffered when two Al-Qaeda suicide bombers assassinated Mr. Massoud on September 9, 2001. As Mr. Khalili pointed out, there was much to blame on the West. Afghanistan's conflicts have always been fueled by outsiders. But Afghans, too, must assume their responsibilities, he said, referring to the corruption and abuses that were emerging under the new NATO-backed regime in Kabul. We Afghans love blaming others for what is happening in our country, he added. For most war-fatigued Afghans, the Western intervention in 2001 had represented a new future. This is why so many feel betrayed, not only by Washington's sudden departure, but also its failure to negotiate an inclusive government that would take power after Western troops left, involving groups ranging from the Taliban and the existing government to ordinary Afghans who feel caught in the middle. Equally disturbing was the manner with which both Presidents Hamid Karzai and Ashraf Ghani had abused their positions of power, condoning the Western-funded corruption that eroded people's trust. Many Afghans, for example, even those who feared the Taliban, preferred the justice offered by Sharia courts. Their religious verdicts were considered quick and fair, whereas most government judges based their decisions on who paid the most. Both Western-backed administrations sought to intimidate their political opponents, which undermined efforts to hold free and fair elections. This discouraged the initial enthusiasm so many Afghans had demonstrated, and the lack of accountable leadership is one reason why Afghanistan's 300,000-strong security forces crumbled. Why fight for a government with such little credibility? Uncertain future. Today's war in Afghanistan is not over, but the National Resistance Front, or NRF, a new anti-Taliban coalition headed by former government officials and Ahmad Massoud, the 32-year-old son of the former resistance commander, has withdrawn from the main Panjshir Valley into side valleys. That is a tactic the Mujahideen adopted successfully against the Soviets and later against the Taliban. This time, however, they tell me by satellite phone they are being bombed by Pakistani drones and their supply lines are fragile. That casts grave doubt on the prospects for the kind of political settlement the NRF is proposing, a decentralized Swiss-style confederation of semi-autonomous cantons that would reflect Afghanistan's diverse patchwork of ethnic groups. It would also dilute the power of the Pashtun, the largest ethnic group which provides the bulk of the Taliban rank and file. So how will the majority of Afghans deal with the future? It is a deeply uncertain future, given the country's dire economic situation. Kabul and other cities are already suffering food shortages. Tens of thousands of employees have lost their jobs or not been paid recently. One bright spot, the reestablishment of Western Union money transfers, estimated at $800 million a month from the large Afghan diaspora. But unless the international community steps up, ordinary Afghans can expect even more penury. Under the previous regime, it cost over $12 billion annually to run the civil service. 75% of that money came in the form of Western aid. And it will take more than money to run the country. It will also take skilled workers, qualified technicians, and professionals who are just the sort of people now seeking to flee Afghanistan.
Tens of thousands of Afghans are reaching out via social media, desperately appealing to whatever Western contacts they have. But the NATO military evacuation of 130,000 people, mostly Afghans, represented a severe brain drain, and the Taliban are increasingly reluctant to let

increasingly reluctant to let still more qualified people leave. Pakistan, meanwhile, is doing its best to keep potential refugees out. Taliban intentions. For those stuck in Afghanistan who will have to learn to live with their new masters, much will now depend on whether the Taliban will re-embrace their earlier hardline policies, such as banning women from political life or cracking down on the media. On the ground, the reality is not encouraging. Though an independent TV station, Tolo, is still broadcasting, its days are likely numbered. Female broadcasters at other stations have already been told not to come to work. And according to Hasina Syed, Afghanistan's former Businesswoman of the Year, many female entrepreneurs are now being prevented from re-establishing their businesses. The Taliban had indicated that the new government would prove sufficiently inclusive to enjoy broad appeal. The government, it announced this week, dashed any such hopes. And doubts persist about whether the top Taliban leadership can control its regional commanders, many of whom have unleashed reprisals against quote-unquote collaborators. Summary executions, brutal beatings, rapes, and forced marriages are on the rise. At the same time, both the West and ordinary Afghans may hold significant trump cards. Over 60% of Afghans are under 25. Many of them, including girls, are educated and know the power of social media. The Taliban, whom many city dwellers disdain as quote-unquote bush boys, as one urbanite put it, may find it hard to impose their will on such young people. And unless the Chinese or Russians step up with financial aid, Western countries might gain some traction. Some suggest that donors should withhold diplomatic recognition of the Taliban government and suspend aid until it meets certain conditions, such as free and fair elections, no curbs on women's rights, and a halt to human rights abuses. That smacks of wishful thinking. The Taliban have not fought for 20 years to establish a Western-style democracy embodying U.S. and European values. But now that the fighting has all but stopped, the international community should bring its negotiating power to bear. Not all is lost. And that ends that article. The next article, Mexican Supreme Court decriminalizes abortion in landmark ruling. On Tuesday, Mexico's Supreme Court ruled unanimously that it is unconstitutional to punish abortion. In the predominantly Roman Catholic country, abortion remains controversial. The issue being discussed is legal, not religious, not moral, said one law professor. By Maria Verza, Associated Press, from September 8, 2021. Mexico's Supreme Court ruled Tuesday that it is unconstitutional to punish abortion, unanimously annulling several provisions of a law from Coahuila, a state on the Texas border, that had made abortion a criminal act. The decision will immediately affect only the northern border state, but it establishes a historic precedent and, quote, obligatory criteria for all of the country's judges, end quote, compelling them to act the same way in similar cases, said Court President Arturo Saldivar. From now on, you will not be able to, without violating the court's criteria and the Constitution, charge any woman who aborts under the circumstances this court has ruled is valid, Saldivar said. Those circumstances will be clarified when the decision is published, but everything points to that referring to abortions carried out within the first 12 weeks of a pregnancy, the period allowed in the four states where abortion is already legal. The decision comes 1 week after a Texas law took effect prohibiting abortions, once medical professionals can detect cardiac activity in the fetus. It allows any private citizen to sue Texas abortion providers who violate the law, as well as anyone who, quote-unquote, aids or abets a woman getting the procedure. Only four Mexican states, Mexico City, Oaxaca, Veracruz, and Hidalgo, now allow abortion in most circumstances. The other 28 states penalize abortion with some exceptions. Lawyer and activist Veronica Cruz, director of the collective Las Libres, or The Free, said the decision, quote-unquote, tears down barriers by sending the message that women cannot be charged for abortions. There are currently no women in prison for abortions in Mexico, but there are some 4,600 open investigations for it, said Ms. Cruz, whose organization freed the last woman who had been in prison for it. Ms. Cruz believes the feminist movement will have to maintain pressure on state legislatures to change their laws, because as long as they exist, someone will be trying to punish a woman.
in Mexico.

Mexico, we don't have any chance of legalizing nor decriminalizing in one go. It has to be state by state, Ms. Cruz said. That is why activists should work in one coordinated strategy to force change region by region, she said, to corner the politicians so that, quote unquote, there's no way not to legislate because it would be, quote, politically incorrect to not eliminate the crime of abortion, end quote. Mexico is a heavily Roman Catholic country. The church was a powerful institution through colonial times and after Mexico's independence, but a reform movement in the mid-19th century sharply limited the church's role in daily life. Anti-clerical efforts at times led to bloodshed, especially during the Cristero Rebellion from 1926 to 1929. The topic still remains controversial in Mexico, however. The divide was on display Tuesday as groups from both sides demonstrated outside the court. Dozens of people kneeled in prayer in front of the court. The Conservative National Action Party reiterated its opposition to abortion. We are in favor of the defense of life from conception and until natural death, the party said in a statement. It asked that conscientious objection be protected, quote, for ethical, moral, or religious motives, end quote. President Andrés Manuel López Obrador of the Morena Party declined Tuesday before the decision to comment on the topic, saying only that it was for the court to decide. The Mexican Episcopal Conference sent a series of messages via Twitter citing previous comments by church leaders. One was from earlier this year, before a vote decriminalizing abortion in the state of Hidalgo. May your decision for life not be conditioned by an ideology, but rather motivated by faith, hope, and love, it read. We're seen as Catholic people, as a Guadalupano people, said law professor Leticia Bonifaz of the National Autonomous University of Mexico. But if you notice today, the issue being discussed is legal, not religious, not moral, she added. Ms. Bonifaz said this Supreme Court is more liberal than the one that decriminalized abortion in Mexico City in 2007. In the intervening years, there has been extensive education for not only the justices, but the lawyers who make up their teams from the perspectives of gender and human rights, she said. For a long time, significant changes for Mexican society were ushered through the legislative branch, but more recently, the, quote, Mexican justice system has been a vanguard justice system on many issues, end quote, according to Ms. Bonifaz. The historic case seemed to leap into the public's consciousness overnight, but in reality it had been moving through the legal system for 4 years, said Ms. Bonifaz. Former Attorney General Raul Cervantes had challenged its constitutionality before stepping down in 2017. In previous decisions, the Supreme Court ruled in favor of women who had been imprisoned or had their rights violated for abortions. But Rebecca Ramos, director of the non-governmental reproductive rights group GIRE, said the latest case was the first time the justices debated the fundamental question of whether abortion should be considered a crime or not. The decision, quote, is a reflection of the historic fight of the feminist movement for legal, safe, and free abortion, end quote. And that's according to a GIRE statement, which goes on to say, we hope that in the whole country, women and people with the capacity to become pregnant have the conditions and the freedom to decide their reproductive destiny. Justice Margarita Rios Farjat criticized those who said she was trampling on women's rights under the banner of quote-unquote pro-life. She said women are labeled quote-unquote ignorant and quote, bad or egotistical, because good women complete the pregnancy and put the baby up for adoption, end quote. Ms. Ramos believes the decision will also lead state legislatures where abortion remains a crime to review their laws before facing legal action. The decision could potentially open another option for Texas women seeking legal abortions. For years, some women in South Texas have crossed the border to go to Mexican pharmacies to buy misoprostol, a pill that makes up half of the two-drug combination prescribed for medical abortions. Legal abortions could become accessible now along Mexico's long-shared border with Texas. Justice Luis Maria Aguilar said, today banishes the threat of prison and the stigma that weighs on people who freely decide to end their pregnancy. And that concludes that article. The next article,
Free speech in a pandemic. Congress wrestles with drawing a line. Twitter's recent ban of COVID-19 contrarian Alex Berenson underscores the growing debate over how to define and deal with misinformation. By Krista Case Bryant, staff writer, from September 8, 2021. When Twitter recently banned a former New York Times journalist dubbed, quote-unquote, the pandemic's wrongest man, many of his critics cheered. But others, including some who oppose his views, raised concerns about a world in which private corporations, taking their cues from mainstream media and government officials, can silence dissenters in today's digital public square. Over the past year and a half, Alex Berenson grew his Twitter base to some 344,000 followers by pillorying public health officials' approach to the pandemic. Like many Twitter pundits, he was irreverent and provocative, but he also frequently accompanied his assertions with screenshots of data, charts, and scientific studies. His supporters lauded him for highlighting inconvenient truths that few others were raising. Many scientists, journalists, and health officials, however, criticized him for cherry-picking scientific data to advance questionable or even dangerous narratives, especially his claims that COVID-19 vaccines were not nearly as safe or effective as touted. Twitter sided with Mr. Berenson's critics on August 28th, permanently suspending his account after he tweeted that COVID-19 vaccines are at best, quote, a therapeutic with a limited window of efficacy and terrible side effect profile, end quote. The company cited repeated violation of its COVID-19 misinformation policies and removed all his tweets from public view. Mr. Berenson is now writing mainly on Substack, where tens of thousands of his Twitter followers have migrated, many offering to contribute to his legal fees if he sues Twitter. I am up against basically the entire media, legacy, and social, and the federal government, says Mr. Berenson in an emailed comment. And the only answer they had to the questions I raised was to cut off my access to a platform designed for free speech, he added. Nearly everyone agrees that misinformation on social media is a growing problem. But what exactly constitutes misinformation, and who should have the power to make that determination, is hotly debated. Congress is increasingly wrestling with such questions as social media companies amass more wealth, power, and influence over public thought and discourse, with citizens increasingly getting news from algorithm-tailored feeds rather than traditional media outlets. And the pandemic has raised the stakes. Many now see the need to thwart misinformation as a life or death issue. Facebook, safety concerns trump expression. Facebook's head of misinformation policy, Justine Isola, said earlier this year that when there's a risk of imminent harm, that trumps concerns about freedom of expression. Many Democratic members of Congress agree. I'm on the side of trying to save people's lives and make sure that companies are not profiting off of spreading dangerous misinformation, says Senator Ben Ray Lujan of New Mexico, who has co-sponsored a bill with Minnesota Senator Amy Klobuchar that would increase social media platforms' liability for spreading health misinformation in a pandemic if it is promoted by their algorithms. Senator Klobuchar says that platforms should deploy their employees to determine what's true and not true, just like other media organizations, even if it's a complex, time-intensive task. I just think that they should be able to use part of their humongous profits to make sure we're not getting misinformation, she says. But others have deep concerns about Congress requiring a handful of powerful private corporations to effectively censor viewpoints that contradict public health officials. The platform's misinformation policies already rely on statements by those officials to determine what is credible. The United States government should not be leveraging its power and authority to try to make these tech companies arms of the state, says Senator Josh Hawley, a Missouri Republican and author of The Tyranny of Big Tech. Critics say there is a clear pattern of bias against conservative viewpoints on social media platforms. On July 7th, former President Donald Trump, who was banned from social media for violating their policies, filed class action lawsuits against Facebook, Twitter, and YouTube, arguing they violated the First Amendment. The First Amendment provides that, quote, Congress shall make no law abridging the freedom of speech, end quote. Many legal scholars argue that since social media platforms are privately owned, they are not bound to allow freedom of speech. But there is ongoing debate about that.
Daphne Keller, former Associate General Counsel for Google, who now directs Stanford University's program on platform regulation, argues that most of the misleading information on social media platforms that is causing serious harm is protected by the First Amendment, so the government couldn't require platforms to take it down. What many people think is the moral, socially responsible, right thing for platforms to do is something Congress cannot mandate. The only way to get it done is for platforms to do it voluntarily, she says. To be sure, contrarians are not the only ones who have been wrong about COVID-19. Scientists, politicians, and journalists have also made assertions that turned out to be incorrect. And while they cite evolving science, critics see politicization at work, too, and say that's the danger of platforms relying on official consensus for determining truth. They note that some things, initially dismissed as quote-unquote misinformation, were in fact later deemed worthy of investigation, most notably the hypothesis that the pandemic may have started with a lab leak in Wuhan, China. When in late May, President Joe Biden ordered the intelligence community to conduct a 90-day review of all available evidence on the lab leak theory, Facebook changed its misinformation policy the same day. But meanwhile, investigators had lost more than a year in which to press China for answers. Such premature labeling and dismissal of quote-unquote misinformation could interfere with the process of scientific inquiry, and that too could have deadly consequences, some argue. There's a danger of groupthink, of mobbing people who dissent, and the last place you want that is in science, says Philip Hamburger, a professor at Columbia Law School and president of the New Civil Liberties Alliance. What's getting banned? The scope of the challenge adds urgency. Facebook and YouTube have more than 2 billion users each, and far more content than any organization could review in real time. On YouTube alone, 500 hours of video are uploaded per minute, according to the most recent data available. If misleading information didn't spread so quickly, it wouldn't be nearly as much of a concern. And if a few tech giants didn't control today's digital public square, bans wouldn't be so consequential. They've now become gatekeepers to the public square, says GOP Senator Marco Rubio of Florida. You literally cannot engage in political discourse in America if you don't have access to those sites, he added. So what type of content do social media platforms ban? It ranges from quote-unquote widely debunked claims about the adverse effects of vaccines, which was on Twitter, the content encouraging prayer as a substitute for medical treatment on YouTube, to claims that COVID-19 deaths are overstated, which was on Facebook. This summer, Twitter said it had suspended 1,496 accounts and removed more than 43,000 pieces of content since introducing its COVID-19 misinformation policies. YouTube, which is owned by Google, has removed more than 1 million videos since February 2020 that go against its standards. And Facebook has taken down more than 3,000 accounts, pages, and groups, and more than 20 million pieces of content that violated the company's COVID-19 and vaccine misinformation policies, according to an August 18th statement by Monica Bickert, Vice President of Content Policy. Some of Facebook's takedowns involved 12 individuals dubbed the Disinformation Dozen by the Center for Countering Digital Hate, whose recent report estimated that these influencers accounted for up to 73% of Facebook's anti-vaccine content. Ms. Bickert disputed that assessment, which was based on a limited data set. Facebook has sought to automate content moderation, but it also works with more than 80 fact-checking organizations certified by the International Fact-Checking Network. In addition, White House Press Secretary Jen Psaki told reporters in July that the Biden administration was, quote-unquote, flagging problematic posts for Facebook. Ms. Psaki's admission prompted Senator Rubio to propose a bill that would require platforms to disclose within 7 days any request or recommendation by a government entity to moderate user content, or face a fine of $50,000 per day of noncompliance. More than 20 bills this year alone. Senator Rubio's bill is just one of more than 20 bills introduced this year in Congress that target a key legal underpinning of social media platform success. Known as Section 230, the provision protects social media platforms and other quote-unquote interactive computer service companies
from being held legally responsible for user content posted on their sites, with a few exceptions. That protection gives them the ability to moderate content, such as restricting access to certain categories of content, including those they deem, quote, obscene, excessively violent, or otherwise objectionable, whether or not such material is constitutionally protected, end quote. Democratic Senator Ron Wyden of Oregon, a co-author of Section 230, defends it as crucial to enabling social media companies to address misinformation about COVID-19 vaccines. Why would you take away the one tool in law that allows an important participant, the platform, to take that garbage down? He asks. But many note that the digital landscape has changed dramatically since 1996 when Congress passed the provision, which cited the, quote, true diversity of political discourse, end quote, offered by the Internet, and a desire to, quote, preserve the vibrant and competitive free market, end quote, online. Both Mr. Biden and Mr. Trump called for revoking Section 230 in their presidential campaigns, and an increasing number of lawmakers see the provision as needing to be amended, overhauled, or scrapped altogether, though for widely varying reasons. Democrats want tech companies to take more action in cracking down on misinformation, as well as other content categories, such as hate speech. Republicans want to dial back what they see as censoring conservative viewpoints in the name of thwarting misinformation. Other solutions besides government regulation. While many in Congress are agitating for change, it's unclear they can achieve the unity needed to pass new legislation. And some say government regulation isn't the answer. I think the problem with both Klobuchar and Hawley is they're looking to government solutions for something that is a social problem, says Neil Chilson, Senior Research Fellow for Technology and Innovation at the Charles Koch Institute. I don't think we want government dictating to platforms or any other media channel what content they can carry, or how they should make the rules about what is truth on their platforms, he added. Part of the challenge is that many social media users are not aware of how algorithms work behind the scenes to influence them. Platforms' business models are based on maximizing user engagement with content. The more time users spend on the sites, the more platforms can profit by selling users' attention to ad companies. And misinformation gets greater user engagement than accurate news. The German Marshall Fund found that user interactions with misinformation on social media spiked during the pandemic and were far greater than average engagement with more than 500,000 news sites. Such misinformation often exploits emotions, leading some to see a systemic issue with social media platforms. Content that is engaging is very often content that is enraging, says Laura Edelson, a software engineer and researcher at New York University's Cybersecurity for Democracy. What that means is you do not need to build a system to actively promote misinformation. You can build a system that optimizes for engagement alone, and that will end up promoting misinformation, Edelson said. Just how that works and the role algorithms play is something she has been trying to understand, until Facebook suspended her account last month for an unauthorized collection of user data. She disputes the charge. And that ends that article. Next up, Poland's diverse media is being quieted. A U.S.-owned TV network may go next. Poland's government has been quieting dissenting voices in its media, with its next target a big one, an American-owned TV network. By Monica Rabala, correspondent. And Dominique Soguel, special correspondent, from September 8, 2021. When journalist Jacek Polinski moved to Warsaw about 15 years ago in the heyday of private Polish television network TVN, Poland was laying down the foundations of a diverse media landscape. The atmosphere was phenomenal, says Mr. Polinski of the network's TVN24, Poland's first native news channel. We had a sense of mission. We were creating this station for society. It was a dream place to work, he added. The mood has changed. Today, TVN is in the crosshairs of the Polish government, dominated by the Conservative Law and Justice Party, or PIS, which came to power in 2015. A media reform bill under consideration this week by the Senate, Poland's upper house of parliament, would ban foreign possession of media, like TVN's U.S.-based ownership. Dubbed Lex TVN, it could force the network to divest its ownership and cost the TVN24 news station its license.
The media law is directed against TVN. There is absolutely no doubt about that, says Mr. Polyninsky, now retired after hosting his own show on TVN for 15 years. Now at TVN 24, there is this terrible focus on not saying one word too many. There's a lot of self-control. Everything has to be documented from three sources because of the political pressure, he added. Poland's dominant party has spared no effort whittling down a once robust media landscape. After consolidating its control of the state broadcast media, PIS has embarked on a campaign of quote-unquote repolonization of private media using licensing laws, tax legislation, and attacks against journalists. The prospect has raised fears that Poland is trying to mimic the media market capture strategies pioneered in Vladimir Putin's Russia and polished in Viktor Orban's Hungary. The Discovery Network is fighting back by setting up a presence in the Netherlands and vowing legal action based on a 1994 U.S.-Polish bilateral investment agreement. With an estimated worth of over $1 billion, the network represents the single largest U.S. investment in Poland, a NATO ally, and it offers a worldview that sharply conflicts with that of the right-wing government. Removing it would lessen scrutiny on the government and deliver a blow to the opposition. This is a key pillar in that media ecosystem. So if it can fall to government meddling and interference, then essentially any other outlet can fall, says Jamie Wiseman, advocacy officer at the International Press Institute in Vienna. It's also backed by U.S. money, which is incredibly influential in the country. So if PIS can succeed here, then no other independent media is safe, Wiseman added. A stronghold for independent journalism. Popular with youth and educated elites in the larger cities of Poland, TVN programming offers a socially liberal worldview and, crucial to the functioning of a democratic society, shells out government criticism. There is no shortage of polemic topics to address. Poland is at odds with the European Union over LGBT issues, rule of law, and press freedom. The group's encrypted satellite TVN24 channel has become one of the last strongholds for independent journalism and a forum for the opposition, says Tadeusz Kowalski, a journalism professor at the University of Warsaw. It's the one major place where Poles can still access critical coverage and hear the views of opposition, politicians, and parties, can see investigative reports that wouldn't be reported by pro-government media, and can hear about government scandals, concurs Mr. Wiseman of the International Press Institute. Contrast that with the evolution of Poland's public broadcasters under PIS. Previous governments, on both sides of the political spectrum, had influence on the public broadcaster's political leanings, but state media professionals could uphold journalist standards. Not anymore. When former public TV presenter and journalist Maciej Orlos travels to smaller towns, government supporters still ask him where they can watch him now. The answer is online, one of the few spaces where independent media still thrives in the Central European nation that has taken a nosedive in press freedom rankings. After working for 25 years at the public television network TVP, Mr. Orlos now runs his own programs on YouTube and Facebook. Relinquishing the spotlight, he explains, was the decision driven by his refusal to be an instrument of government propaganda that has become so aggressive it reminds him of the communist era. I did not think that we would ever experience such manipulation in the democratic Poland, which is a member of the EU. What happens in the public media is scandalous, sowing the language of hatred, deepening divisions in the society, not applying journalistic principles, Mr. Orlos says. Media freedom advocates and political analysts agree with him that TVP became a government mouthpiece, spouting the conservative values of the PIS. Under its governance, Poland fell from its highest ranking, 18th, in the Reporters Without Borders Press Freedom Index in 2015, to 64th out of 180 countries last year. These ideas and values are, in short, God, honor, homeland, Catholic faith, Catholic Church, family, explains Mr. Orlos, who left TVP in 2016. And there is the national patriotic theme,
saying that we Poles are great, important, and nobody will tell us what to do, especially not the EU, he added. That narrative creeps into the entertainment on TVP as well. Invited to participate in TVP's 10-to-1 quiz show, Adam Miskiewicz, a young engineer, wore a small pin on his jacket with a heart and a rainbow flag, symbol of the LGBTQ community, which has been subject of a government crackdown. He says he was pressured to remove it on the dubious grounds that the pin could be interpreted as advertising for the Polaroid company. I took off the pin because the atmosphere was getting unpleasant, Mr. Miskiewicz says. There's a kind of pre-programmed attitude among TVP employees that there are things that absolutely cannot be aired, such as the LGBT symbol, he added. Mr. Miskiewicz says he and his friends tune into TVP only to laugh at the government propaganda. But the anti-LGBTQ rhetoric aired on public media has taken a heavy toll on his personal life. His parents, both PIS voters, are still struggling to accept his sexual orientation. The PIS message they succumbed to is that homosexuality is the destruction of the family. If an equality march is shown on television, it is shown through the prism of nude perverts who want to terrorize and sexually abuse children. My parents have never been to an equality march. They don't see what it looks like, so they succumb to this message, Mr. Miskiewicz says. What's next? The media reform bill has sparked dozens of protests and become a flashpoint of political debates, even splintering a minor partner from the ruling coalition. And even if it is passed, it is not clear that it aids in bolstering the protections cited to justify it. Backers say it will make the nation safe from foreign influence and disinformation, pointing to the threat of Russia and China, even if a U.S.-owned channel is most impacted. But there are already many other safeguards that guarantee this safety, says Cuba Caris, a leader of the Committee for the Defense of Democracy, or KOD, a pro-European values civic group. If TVN constituted a threat to the safety of the state, it would have its license revoked. This is purely a political fight, Caris added. This argument follows the basic populist rhetoric about external enemy and internal elites used by PIS since the presidential campaign in 2015, says Joanna Maria Stolarek, director of the Warsaw office of the German think tank Heinrich Böll Stiftung. The successful passage of the bill is hardly assured. The Senate is expected to object to the media bill, and, more crucially, PIS-endorsed President Andrzej Duda has suggested he would veto the bill. PIS, according to analysts, could cobble together enough votes to override the Senate if the bill returns to the lower chamber, but it lacks the supermajority needed to override a presidential veto. If the bill is blocked even now, Law and Justice will be looking for another pretext to silence the independent media, warns Mr. Polaninski. Mr. Caris is more optimistic, noting that the fate of TVN has triggered a wider debate about press freedoms, sparked protests in over 100 cities, and brought opposition parties together. The battle is nothing short of existential. The world is woven of narratives. Something that has not been said does not exist, he says, quoting Polish writer Olga Tokarczuk. If we deprive people of information that is important for political and social life, they will cease to exist, Mr. Caris added. And that concludes that article. And now time for a couple commentaries. The first one, the power and relevance of Martin Luther King's revolutionary love. Martin Luther King Jr.'s practice of nonviolence, based on unconditional love, offers a revolutionary guide to healing strife and divisions today. By Ken Macon, correspondent, from September 8, 2021. It takes a special kind of love to hold back when a Nazi just punched you in the face. It takes a special kind of love to hold back when your house has just been bombed. It takes a revolutionary love. Martin Luther King Jr. wasn't a pacifist. He wasn't a coward. He was a revolutionary for certain. His beliefs, and more importantly, his actions, changed the world. And while revolution, by definition, suggests a singular, dramatic change, King went through several transformations during his quest for social and economic justice. Those transformations deepened and refined his understanding and practice of nonviolence. But his goal was not personal. He worked to establish the, quote-unquote, beloved community, a society where opportunity was available to all and conflict was resolved peacefully. Today, in a world of division and strife,
particularly over race and economic inequality, King's legacy could hardly be more relevant. Now is not the time to relegate him to the history books or dismiss his ideas as impractical to the challenges of the moment. Rather, better understanding his legacy, including the less familiar and often glossed over parts, reconnects us to the most effective and powerful period of American protest since the Revolution. This article begins an occasional series exploring that legacy. We'll consider everything from the influence of his forefathers to his relevance to the Black Lives Matter movement. We'll look at his strategies as an organizer and examine how the rhetorical king differs from the real king. The goal is to provide a refresher course of sorts for a time in need of King's commitment to unconditional love. Meeting Fire with Love. 2 days after King's Alabama home was bombed on January 30, 1956, he was persuaded to do what many of us might have done. He applied for a concealed carry permit so that he could have an armed guard at his home. What might have become of King's ideological path if that permit had been approved? Of course, such a permit would not be approved for an African American in the Jim Crow South, but that didn't quench King's thirst for justice. Long before that permit was denied, he had already determined how he would pursue justice, as evidenced in his commentary to neighbors the night of the bombing. "We are not advocating violence. We want to love our enemies. I want you to love our enemies. Be good to them. Love them and let them know you love them. I did not start this boycott. I was asked by you to serve as your spokesman. I want it to be known through the length and breadth of this land that if I am stopped, this movement will not stop. For what we are doing is right, what we are doing is just, and God is with us," King said. The boycott, of course, was the Montgomery bus boycott. King's account of the boycott and his mindset during the crucial years of 1955 and 1956 have been chronicled in Strive Toward Freedom, published in 1958. The book does an exceptional job of capturing the duality of King, nonviolent yet zealous. It's a double-edged sword, a biblical description that fits King, both reverend and radical, to a T. His faith helped him speak to people in a way that divided soul and spirit, that judged the thoughts and the attitudes of the heart. A family of preachers. Yet he did not arrive at this entirely on his own. A conversation about King must include his forefathers. Saying that he grew up in the church is an understatement. His father, grandfather, great-grandfather, brother, and uncle were preachers. Before King's own theological studies sharpened his convictions, his father was a shining example of nonviolent resistance, as King shared in the first chapter of his autobiography. "A sharecropper's son, my father had met brutalities at first hand and had begun to strike back at an early age. His family lived in a little town named Stockbridge, Georgia, about 18 miles from Atlanta. One day, while working on the plantation, he keenly observed that the boss was cheating his father out of some hard-earned money. He revealed this to his father right in the presence of the plantation owner. When this happened, the boss angrily and fiercely shouted, 'Jim, if you don't keep this N-word boy of yours in his place, I'm going to slap him down.' Grandfather, being almost totally dependent on the boss for economic security, urged Dad to keep quiet. My dad, looking back over that experience, says that at that moment he became determined to leave the farm," King said. Indeed, within months, his father moved to Atlanta, where he began high school at age 18 and continued his education until he graduated from the Morehouse College. King Jr. followed in his father's footsteps, attending Morehouse prior to his studies at Crozer Theological Seminary. In the sixth chapter of Stride Toward Freedom, entitled Pilgrimage to Nonviolence, King outlines his intellectual journey and what he came to understand about the strength of nonviolent resistance. The phrase passive resistance often gives the false impression that this is a sort of do-nothing method in which the resistor quietly and passively accepts evil. But nothing is further from the truth. For while the nonviolent resistor is passive in the sense that he is not physically aggressive toward his opponent, his mind and emotions are always active, constantly seeking to persuade his opponent that he is wrong. The method is passive physically, but strongly active spiritually, King said. Putting nonviolence into practice. This brings us to the time King was punched by a Nazi, Roy James, during a Southern Christian Leadership Conference, or SCLC, in 1962.
King was a literal picture of nonviolence, as shown in a photograph of the two men in conversation just minutes after the attack. James, who initially was remorseful after the assault, later became unrepentant. King was just as willful and skillful in his response to the SCLC crowd as he was after his house was bombed. Praising their refusal to fight back physically, he said, "I am proud of what happened here today because it indicates to me that the message of nonviolent discipline has been learned," he said. For Rosa Parks, who was at the SCLC meeting, King's actions prove the power of nonviolence. Reflecting on the scene, she said, "His restraint was more powerful than 100 fists." Whether responding to a bomb, a punch, or an arrest, King's actions reinforced community, the beloved community. As the King Center explains, the beloved community is more than an ideal. It's a tangible and realistic goal, achievable through a culture of nonviolence. At the basis of this community is a revolutionary love, a biblical love known as agape. King describes it in Stride Toward Freedom. Agape is not a weak, passive love. It is love in action. Agape is love seeking to preserve and create community. It is insistence on community even when one seeks to break it. Agape is a willingness to sacrifice in the interest of mutuality. Agape is a willingness to go to any length to restore community. It is a willingness to forgive, not 7 times, but 70 times 7 to restore community, he said. We often praise King for his ideology of nonviolence, but we should also praise him for his spirit of resistance. He and the people around him were targets in every way imaginable, yet that did not stop King's ambitions for a better way and a better world. His plan grew out of a revolutionary love. Principles and steps were established. Out of this great love, King came to realize the need for not only racial justice, but economic justice. In the end, he would strike out against the quote-unquote triple evils of poverty, racism, and militarism. King's revolutionary love started a movement that would change his world and holds answers for us today. And that concludes that commentary. And the next one by the Monitor's editorial board is called Charity in China. Can it be coerced? The ruling party's command for the wealth to donate to social causes only highlights how much the party needs philanthropy and the depth of charity among the Chinese. And this is from September 8, 2021. In its latest attempt to alleviate poverty in China, nearly half the population remains poor, the ruling Communist Party last month turned to an unusual source. It announced that wealthy people and companies should donate to charities, which are closely regulated. With a hint of coercion, party leader Xi Jinping said the rich would be motivated by social pressure to, quote-unquote, give back. The hint was quickly taken, especially by tech firms. E-commerce giant Alibaba, for example, pledged $15.5 billion to social programs. Donations from billionaires are now about 20% higher than a year ago. Within the party in firm command of the economy, no wealthy person or corporation wants to be tagged an, quote-unquote, iron rooster, so stingy as not to share even a feather, or possibly be subjected to tough government treatment. For China's charities, which have grown along with the nation's wealth, the added flow of private money was welcomed, but many worried that forced philanthropy is no philanthropy at all. Generosity starts with empathy, such as toward people in impoverished situations. A climate of coerced donations might put a damper on individual giving, the kind that is done from the heart and not in response to implied threats. The good news is that Mr. Xi recognizes that the party needs private giving for various goals. He just wants to funnel donations in state-directed ways and not create power centers that threaten the party's control over society. This is a long way from 1949, when the party took over China and banned private charity. Only in 1994 did it admit that philanthropy was compatible with communist ideology. By 2016, it passed a law that both regulated charities and encouraged giving with tax incentives. Public generosity has not taken root again in China, a reflection of its Confucian past, and especially so with the ease of giving over the internet. It is now seen as part of China's social safety net, with or without a government nudge.
And that concludes that editorial. The next article, Justice Served, Robert Lee Statue Removed in Virginia. More than 130 years after its creation, the statue of Confederate General Robert E. Lee in Richmond, Virginia, was taken down Wednesday morning, a move sparked by last summer's protests for racial justice. A crowd watched and celebrated the historic moment. By Denise Lavoie and Sarah Rankin, Associated Press, from September 8, 2021. A crowd erupted in cheers and song Wednesday as work crews hoisted an enormous statue of Confederate General Robert E. Lee off of the giant pedestal where it has towered over Virginia's capital city for more than a century. One of America's largest monuments to the Confederacy, the equestrian statue was lifted down to the ground just before 9 a.m. after a construction worker who strapped harnesses around Mr. Lee and his horse lifted his arms in the air and counted down 3, 2, 1 to jubilant shouts from a crowd of hundreds. A work crew then began cutting it into pieces. This was a long time coming, part of the healing process so Virginia can move forward and be a welcoming state with inclusiveness and diversity, said Governor Ralph Northam, who was there to witness the event. The Democrat said it represents, quote, more than 400 years of history that we should not be proud of, end quote, and congratulated Virginians for supporting its removal. Sharon Jennings, an African-American born and raised in Richmond, said the statue had to go, but she still had mixed feelings seeing it come down. It's a good day, and it's a sad day at the same time, Miss Jennings said. It doesn't matter what color you are. If you really like history and you understand what this street has been your whole life and you've grown up this way, you're thinking, oh my God. But when you get older, you understand that it does really need to come down, she added. Some chanted, whose streets? Our streets, and sang, hey, hey, hey, goodbye. There was a brief commotion when a man with a Black Lives Matter flag ran into the fenced-off work area. He was quickly detained by police and escorted out, where he began arguing with others in the crowd. Mr. Northam ordered the statue taken down last summer, citing the pain felt across the country over the death of George Floyd in Minneapolis after a white police officer pressed a knee into his neck. But his plans were tied up in litigation until the Supreme Court of Virginia cleared the way last week. The 21-foot high bronze sculpture sat atop a granite pedestal nearly twice that tall, towering above Monument Avenue since 1890 in this former capital of the Confederacy. The state brought in a deconstruction crew surrounded by a heavy police presence to strap the statue to a crane. State, Capitol, and city police officers closed streets for blocks around the state-owned traffic circle in Richmond, using heavy equipment and crowd control barriers to keep crowds away. The Federal Aviation Administration granted the state's request to ban drone flights during the event, which was live-streamed through the governor's Facebook and Twitter accounts. This is a historic moment for the city of Richmond. The city, the community at large, is saying that we're not going to stand for these symbols of hate in our city anymore, said Rachel Smucker, a Richmond resident who was at the viewing site early Wednesday with her sister. Ms. Smucker, who is white, said she moved to Richmond around 3 years ago. It was her first time living in the South, and she found Monument Avenue, quote-unquote, jarring. I've always found it to be offensive as a symbol of protecting slavery and the racism that people of color still face today, Ms. Smucker said. The one-of-a-kind piece, valued for its artistic quality, stood among four other massive Confederate statues on the avenue, but the city removed the others last summer. We put things on pedestals when we want people to look up, Mr. Northam said in June 2020 when he announced the removal plan. Think about the message that this sends to people coming from around the world to visit the capital city of one of the largest states in our country, or to young children, he added. The statue was being cut into at least two pieces so that it could be hauled to an undisclosed state-owned facility until a decision is made about its final disposition. The pedestal is to remain for the time being, although workers are expected to remove decorative plaques and extricate a time capsule on Thursday. After Mr. Floyd's death, the area around the statue became a hub for protests and occasional clashes between police and demonstrators. The pedestal has been covered by constantly evolving, colorful graffiti, with many of the hand-painted messages denouncing police and demanding an end to systemic racism and inequality.
The decisions by the governor and Richmond Mayor LeVar Stoney to remove the Confederate tributes marked a major victory for civil rights activists, whose previous calls over the decades to remove the statues had been steadfastly rebuked by city and state officials alike. A previous wave of resistance to the statues came in 2017, when a rally of white supremacists in the city of Charlottesville erupted into violence. Other Confederate monuments started falling around the country. But in Virginia, local governments were hamstrung by a state law that protected memorials to war veterans. That law was amended in 2020 by the new Democratic majority at the State House and signed by Mr. Northam. With the changes that took effect on July 1, 2020, localities could decide the monument's fate. Mr. Stoney then moved swiftly, citing the continuing demonstrations and concerns that protesters could get hurt if they tried to bring down the enormous statues themselves. Work crews removed statues of General Thomas Stonewall Jackson, Confederate Naval Officer Matthew Maury, and General J.E.B. Stuart from the thoroughfare. Before Mr. Stoney's decree, protesters toppled a statue of Confederate President Jefferson Davis. Although the figures themselves are gone, their pedestals remain. Mr. Northam's plans to remove the Lee statue stalled until the Supreme Court of Virginia cleared the way last week in unanimous rulings against two lawsuits, saying that in a democracy, quote, values change and public policy changes too, end quote. The changes have remade the prestigious avenue, which is lined with mansions and Tony apartments and is partly preserved as a National Historic Landmark District. Richmond officials are advancing plans to remove the pedestals and other remnants of the statuary and at least temporarily pave over or re-landscape the sites. Mr. Northam has tapped the Virginia Museum of Fine Arts to lead a community-driven redesign for the whole avenue, a process that is expected to be drawn out and has yet to make substantial progress. A statue of Black tennis hero and Richmond native Arthur Ashe that was erected on the avenue in 1996 is expected to remain. As for the Lee statue, Mr. Northam has said his administration will seek public input on what should happen to it next. And that concludes that article, and that's all the time we have for today. Thank you for listening.

Hello, this is Nadine, and I am reading articles from last week's Clinton Herald. That would be Tuesday, May 12, Thursday, May 14, and Saturday, May 16. We're going to begin with the local obituaries. Chris A. Herman, 66, of Clinton, passed away May 8 at Genesis Medical Center East. Per her wishes, there will be no services. Snell Zornig Funeral Homes and Crematory is assisting the family, and you can read the full obituary at www.snellzornig.com. Mary M. Stazuski, 76, of Clinton, passed away Friday, May 8, at Clarissa C. Cook Hospice House in Bettendorf. A celebration of life was held Friday, May 15, at the Clinton Chapel Snell Zornig Funeral Homes and Crematory. Her urn will be buried with her husband at the Rock Island National Cemetery. Online condolences may be expressed by visiting her obituary at www.snellzornig.com. Mary Margaret Long was born May 13, 1949, in Clinton, the daughter of George and Margaret Walsh Long, Sr. She was a 1968 graduate of Mount St. Clair High School. She married Edward S. Stazuski on July 2, 1968, in Clinton. He preceded her in death on September 17, 2021. Mary worked as a teacher assistant in the Clinton Community Schools for many years, and Mary was a feisty lady that really enjoyed life. She was a member of Clinton AMVETS Auxiliary and the 90th Division Infantry. She enjoyed being outside and time spent with her family. She is survived by her two children, Christina and spouse David Cleary of Clinton, and Brian Stazuski and partner Christy Klein of Bettendorf, five grandchildren, two great-grandchildren, and one more on the way, a bonus son, Corey, and spouse Amy Coppice of Clinton, and a sister, Patrice Long of Tampa, Florida, and many nieces and nephews. Mary was preceded in death by her husband, parents, and one brother, George Long, Jr. Memorials may be made to the Clarissa C. Cook Hospice House. Carol Sue Cooper, 78, of Clinton, died May 9 at her home. Cremation rites were accorded, a memorial service held 6 p.m. Thursday at Pape Funeral Home. Visitation will be held Thursday, 5 p.m. until the service. Full obituary at www.papefh.com. Ronald Ron Ray Wiersema, 78, of Morrison, died peacefully surrounded by his family on Saturday, May 9, at Resthave Home after a long battle with multiple myeloma related to Agent Orange exposure. The funeral service was held Friday, May 15, at Ebenezer Reformed Church in Morrison, with Pastor J.T. Bean officiating. Interment with military honors will follow at Grove Hill Cemetery in Morrison. A memorial has been established to Ebenezer Reformed Church and Resthave Nursing Home. To send online condolences, go to www.bosmarinkus.com. Gladys May McBride, 100, of Clinton, passed away at Addington Place of Clinton on May 10. Funeral services will be at 12 p.m. on Tuesday, May 19, at Journey Church. A visitation will be held 2 hours prior from 10 a.m. until the time of service hour at the church. A lunch will be served following the service. Burial will take place at Clinton Lawn Cemetery. Limpke Funeral Homes is honored to serve the family of Gladys McBride during this difficult time. Fond memories and condolences for Gladys's family may be expressed at www.limpkefuneralhomes.com obituary page
or on Lemke Funeral Home's Facebook page. Bernice C. Wiedemann, 89, of Clayton, passed away Sunday, May 10, at her home. Funeral services were Thursday, May 14, at Prince of Peace Catholic Church in Clayton. Burial was in the Clayton Lawn Cemetery. Online condolences may be expressed by visiting her obituary at www.snellzornick.com. Bernice Catherine Mitchell was born August 2, 1936, in Preston, the daughter of Arthur and Rosa Moots Mitchell. She attended Preston School, and she married Fred A. Wiedemann, Jr. on August 2, 1954, in Maquoketa. He preceded her in death on June 30, 2018. Bernice was a homemaker.

secretarial work for the family business. She was a member of the Prince of Peace Parish in Clinton, wherein she enjoyed attending Mass and many church functions. She is survived by her two sons, Kenneth and spouse Amber Weideman of Davenport and Steve Weideman of Clinton, three grandchildren, three great-grandchildren, siblings Lucy Harrison of Clinton, Helma Cronk of Clinton, and Julius Mitchell of Graham Mound, and many nieces and nephews. Bernice was preceded in death by her husband, parents, four sisters, and two brothers. Thomas Leslie Cotton, Tom to everyone, except a few Navy brothers who called him Tiny Bubbles, was 6'4", of quiet introspection, kindness, and science facts, hiding behind sky blue eyes. Born in Savannah on September 23, 1950. He left this world on Monday, May 11, after 75 years of love, curiosity, and hard work. Online condolences may be left at www.papefh.com. The family requests that, in lieu of flowers, donations be made to the Iowa Donor Network or the Sawmill Museum in Clinton. He grew up in Hawntown on the farm his family had worked since the Civil War. An innately gifted student of engineering, he learned to run the family sawmill at an age that would make OSHA shudder. He signed up for the United States Navy, where he earned his dolphins, learning the ins and outs of every mechanism, circuit, and system inside a nuclear submarine to earn the status of submarine specialist. He served sea tours on the USS Guardfish, USS Sargo, and USS Halibut. After 4 years in the Navy, much of it deep underwater, he returned to Iowa, where he met Karen Frett, starting a love story that fueled 51 years of devoted marriage. Together, they raised three children, Christopher, Sarah, and Amanda, taking them from Cibola to Hawntown and finally to Clinton, where Tom spent years meticulously remodeling the house room by room. He is survived by his wife, Kathleen, children Christopher, and spouse Kate of Kansas City, Missouri, Sarah, and spouse Steve Fields of Medina, Minnesota, Amanda and spouse Eric Rubeck of Clarendon Hills, Illinois, his sister Cindy and spouse Dick Cram, and a magnitude of nieces and nephews. Together, his children gave him nine grandchildren. His parents, Joseph and Helena Struve, preceded him in death. Philip Bram, 76, of Morrison, died May 12. Funeral Mass was May 19 at St. Mary Catholic Church in Morrison. More details are at www.bosmarinkus.com. And that's all for the obituaries. Federal authorities on Monday arrested a teenager in Georgia who is accused of opening fire last month near a popular University of Iowa nightlife district, injuring five people. Iowa City officials announced in a news release that U.S. Marshals captured Demarion M. Jones, 17, of Cedar Rapids, near Atlanta. He faces multiple charges, including five counts of attempted murder and five counts of assault. He was being held in the Clayton County Jail in Georgia, pending a hearing on extradition to Iowa. The release did not explain how the marshals tracked Jones down, exactly where he was arrested, or whether he resisted them. It wasn't immediately clear whether he has an attorney. Johnson County Attorney Rachel Zimmerman Smith, who would prosecute the case if Jones is moved back to Iowa, said she didn't have any details about the circumstances of the arrest and didn't know if Jones had an attorney. Messages left at the U.S. Marshal's office in Des Moines and the Iowa City Police Department weren't immediately returned. Police have said Jones was part of a large fight that broke out along a pedestrian mall lined with shops, bars, and restaurants near the Iowa campus just before 2 a.m. on April 19.
During a break in the fighting, he allegedly

0: They fired 6 shots towards the crowd and then fled. One person was shot in the head and another in the arm and chest. 2 more people were hit in at least 1 leg and another person was struck in the stomach. The news release Monday said 1 victim remained hospitalized but did not specify which one or elaborate on that person's condition. Mass Companies has been appointed to conduct a court-ordered sealed bid auction for 2 former Hero BX biodiesel refineries located in Clinton and South Roxana, Illinois. This auction follows a federal court order placing the assets into receivership following liquidity issues. The Clinton is located at 5640 44th Avenue South, and this site features a 10 million gallon per year renewable fuel plant on approximately 13.33 acres within the Lincoln Way Industrial Rail and Air Park. The facility offers direct Union Pacific rail access. And in South Roxana, Illinois, it's located at 7350 State Route 111. This is now a dismantled asset, and it comprises a former 12 million gallon per year plant situated on 5.59 acres. Positioned in a high-density industrial corridor near the Phillips 66 Wood River Refinery. The sale will be conducted via a sealed bid, which are due by 4 p.m. Thursday, June 18. On-site inspections are available in Clinton from 9 a.m. to 3 p.m. on Wednesday, May 20, and Wednesday, June 10, and in South Roxana from 9 a.m. to 3 p.m. on Thursday, May 21, and Thursday, June 11. In addition, Matterport 360 virtual tours and drone tours are available to help potential bidders evaluate the layout, utilities, and repurposing potential of each site. A $20,000 deposit in certified funds will be required to be submitted with all sealed bid offers. A 10% buyer's minimum will also be added to the winning bid. A 10% buyer's premium will be added to the winning bid. These facilities represent a strategic opportunity for investors to acquire market-ready assets in the nation's top biofuel-producing regions. Tyler Moss, chief auctionologist with Moss Companies, stated in a news release, "With established infrastructure and prime locations, these plants are well-suited for a restart in biodiesel production or a transition to other industrial manufacturing uses." The Rotary Club of Clinton announced last week that preparations are officially underway for its 9th annual Boo Bash, which brings together local businesses, volunteers, and community partners for an evening of Halloween fun while supporting community initiatives. As planning begins for this year's event, the Rotary Club is inviting local businesses, organizations, and community members to become sponsors and supporters of Boo Bash. The Boo Bash has become a wonderful tradition that brings our community together, said Andy Green, president of the Rotary Club of Clinton. "The support we should receive from sponsors and community partners allows us to continue creating meaningful events and giving back to the people and organizations that make Clinton such a wonderful place to live." Community members interested in sponsorship or learning more about volunteer opportunities are encouraged to contact a member of the Rotary Club of Clinton or email the club at rotaryclubofclinton@gmail.com. And in Whiteside County, a 4-year-old was airlifted to an area hospital Saturday after her bicycle collided with a vehicle on U.S. Route 30 near Blue Goose Road. A release by the Whiteside County Sheriff's Office states deputies responded to the scene of the reported crash at 11:43 a.m. and immediately began performing life-saving measures. Deputies secured the scene while emergency medical personnel responded. OSF Life Flight transported the child to receive treatment. The extent of the child's injuries are not being released at this time. According to preliminary witness statements and initial investigation, the child had been riding a bicycle down the driveway of a nearby residence and entered the roadway. An eastbound vehicle traveling on U.S. Route 30 was unable to come to a complete stop before the child collided with the passenger side of the vehicle. The driver of the vehicle, the release states, remained on scene and has cooperated with investigation, which remains ongoing. The Whiteside County Sheriff's Office was also assisted by the Illinois State Police, Morrison Police Department, Morrison EMS, and Morrison Fire Department. A Clinton man faces charges in connection with gunshots fired last week at two vehicles. According to court documents, Clinton police officers were flagged down by an individual at 1:49 p.m. Wednesday, May 6, who reported someone shooting a gun in a parking lot in the 2000 block of North 3rd Street. There, officers found a red BMW with multiple bullet holes and 10 9mm shell casings found on the ground near the vehicle. The suspect later identified as Larry Lee Stauffer III, 31, had fled the scene. A release by Chief of Police Kevin Guerin states Stauffer could not be located. Stauffer was charged with dominion and control of a firearm, offensive weapon, by a domestic abuse offender, and reckless use of a firearm resulting in property damage. The court issued a warrant Thursday for Stauffer's arrest. On Friday, documents state officers were dispatched to the area of 2nd Avenue South and Bluff Boulevard for another report of gunshots fired. Witnesses are documented as reporting to officers Stauffer had fired a gun at a gray Nissan Altima occupied by two people after the vehicle had hit a cat in the road. The Nissan Altima displayed hood and windshield damage consistent with gunfire, documents state. Documents also state officers recovered six shell casings from the roadway and a Ruger 9mm handgun from the alley. Stauffer was additionally charged with intimidation with a dangerous weapon and taken into custody later on Friday. Cash-only bonds have been set at $5,000 and $10,000 for his release from the Clinton County Jail. A preliminary hearing is scheduled for May 19. Dominion, control of a firearm, offensive weapon by a domestic abuse offender, is a Class D felony punishable in the state of Iowa by up to 5 years in prison. Intimidation with a dangerous weapon is a Class C felony punishable by up to 10 years in prison. The reckless use of a firearm resulting in property damage is considered an aggravated misdemeanor. ADM has announced a multi-million-dollar investment to upgrade the corn receiving capacity at its Clinton facility. The project, according to ADM's release, includes the addition of two new high-speed receiving pits, each capable of handling up to 25,000 bushels per hour by the end of the year. The addition of grain storage capacity and infrastructure improvements to help move corn more efficiently through the facility are to be completed by the summer of 2027. We're investing to position our Clinton, Iowa corn processing facility for continued success while dramatically improving the experience for our farmer partners, North American Grain and Feed Vice President Tim McHenry said. These upgrades will help farmers spend less time waiting and more time in the field and help ADM continue to connect those farmers and their crops to many markets we serve. Outside the facility, the project includes improvements to the site's inbound scale systems and the paving of a portion of the facility's access road to reduce dust and truck congestion. Farmers want a simple, efficient experience when they arrive, pull in, unload, and get back to their field, Regional Operations Manager Pete Bortelli said. This project will allow us to receive corn faster, improve reliability, and offer a better experience for our farmers and our community. ADM, the release states, plans to complete the project with the use of Iowa contractors and suppliers in the region. The Fulton City Council continues to consider revising an ordinance stipulating alderman compensation. I'm just not a fan of getting paid if you're not here, Mayor Shane Malone said when he initiated the discussion at an April 13 meeting of the council. Fulton council members, as of January 2024, are paid $75 for each of the council's regular meetings, which are normally held on the second and fourth Mondays of each month. Actually, we're working all month, Fourth Ward Alderperson Kathy Sewell said Monday, because we're getting phone calls, emails, answering people's questions, and everything else for $75. The mayor is paid $300 for their first meeting, then $75 for each subsequent meeting. There is nothing from stopping anyone from getting elected and then never coming here and collecting a paycheck from the city, Malone said as discussion continued April 27. Fourth Ward Alderperson Jackie Wilkin argued, you don't want to discourage people from taking a seat because it's already a very thankless job. Wilkin submitted her resignation May 5 to the council. The mayor has 60 days from that date to make an appointment to fill the vacancy. The council then has 30 days within which to act on the appointment. The rate of alderperson compensation is unaffected by attendance at meetings in addition to regular council meetings, such as those held by committees of which alderpersons may be a part. I don't do this role for the money, Second Ward Alderperson Mindy Burgraff said April 13. But at the same time, when you are making those concessions in your personal life or professional life to be able to attend and be a part, I think there should be some compensation awarded. State law prohibits compensation paid to elected city officials from being increased or diminished during the official's term in office. Changes must be made at least 180 days prior to the start of the term of an elected seat. The council is to revisit the ongoing discussion at its next meeting scheduled due to the Memorial Day holiday on Monday for 5:30 p.m. Tuesday, May 26 at Fulton's City Hall. Supervisors from seven eastern Iowa counties met last week to consider opportunities for shared services and resources. The conversation, initiated by Dubuque County Supervisor Wayne Kinnaker, included Clayton, Cedar, Clinton, Delaware, Dubuque, Jackson, and Jones County Supervisors. There's a lot of interest, County Supervisor Jim Irwin said Monday, trying to be efficient with what we're offering. County engineers already share staff and equipment with other eastern Iowa counties. We have a multiple of people in our emergency management agency, Irwin stated. We have multiple people in our HR. We have just a few extra people that others don't have. Other countries in the region lack a planning and zoning director like that employed by Clinton County. We're all dealing with very similar issues and conversations, Irwin noted, whether it's wind or solar or rural development. Hazmat services for Clinton County are contracted through Scott County. Clinton and Scott counties also contract to house juveniles in detention following the passing of state legislation that prohibits juveniles from being housed in a county jail. Juvenile detention housing costs Clinton County approximately $280,000 each year. Juvenile situations or issues are creating a heavy burden on counties, Irwin stated. Clinton County shares 911 dispatch recording with Jackson County, other eastern Iowa counties collaborate through a different system. The conversation among counties turned as well to first responder training. All the pancake breakfast in the world, Clinton County Supervisor Dan Serp said, can barely cover those expenses and their equipment. Clinton and Jackson counties also share a mental health advocate paid for through Clinton County's general levy. The supervisors have expanded the conversation to include other elected officials and department heads for ideas and feedback with which discussions are to continue. County system data was not impacted by a cybersecurity incident that occurred April 13 to 14, Clinton County officials announced at the conclusion of investigation Wednesday. There was no information extracted, Chairman of the County Supervisors Dan Serp said Monday, and there was nothing that was damaged within our system. County monitoring systems had identified unusual network activity last month, consistent with the initial stages of an internet intrusion attempt. The county responded by taking certain systems offline in initiation of incident response protocols. An investigation followed, led by external forensic cybersecurity experts, to confirm the attempt had been detected and contained at a very early stage. The county has, due to the incident, implemented additional safeguards and monitoring protocols to prevent future incidents. If you have sensitive information that you're in charge of storing or being responsible to, Serb said, watching those best practices and those protocols and making sure you have the right defense in place is important because things do happen. Questions about the incident should be directed to SERP by emailing dsrp@clintoncounty-ia.gov. The Clinton County Area Solid Waste Agency has announced miscellaneous material rate changes in effect July 1. Waste tire rates, cars or pickups over four total and all semi-tires, will be weighed at $350 per ton, a $25 increase per ton. Out-of-county waste appliance rates, appliances from outside of Clinton County with or without Freon, such as stoves, refrigerators, water heaters, washing machines, dryers, freezers, microwaves, furnaces, dehumidifiers, and dishwashers, will be accepted at a rate of $17 each, a $2 increase. More information is available by contacting the CCASWA by calling 563-243-4749 or going online to www.ccaswa.com. University of Iowa students presented Tuesday to City Council plans to turn the site of the former Bethel AME Church at 303 South 3rd Street into an open-air memorial. The building itself is going to be gone, project manager Samuel Viss said, but the memory is not completely lost. The students of the university's Civil and Environmental Engineering Department brought to the council the concept of a site at which the existing steps leading up to the entrance of the church become those of a recreated limestone that lead to an ADA-accessible landing from where the memorial in its entirety can be viewed. It's a great opportunity, Eli Friesen of the university's team said, for visitors to feel like they are still stepping into Bethel AME. The walls of the existing building are to be replaced by a 1-foot-thick brick outline that borders the site, Viss said, because even though the physical boundaries of Bethel AME are going to be torn down, you can look on this site and know exactly where it sat. The former church's stained glass windows are to be taken from the structure's walls and held by 8-inch concrete column supports in positions similar to where they are now. three freestanding walls to display the church's brick facade are to stand at the rear of the site in an outline of the church's choir loft. This is kind of a bare-bones area, Viss said, for the community to implement or to input memorialization aspects that they deem important. The Bethel African Methodist Episcopal Church, first organized in Clinton in 1866 with Bishop William P. Quinn as part of the Chicago Conference. Members originally gathered for worship services at the site of the present-day parsonage and put forth fundraising efforts for the building of a church for 2 years. In 1969, a church was built at the corner of 3rd Avenue South and 3rd Street on property deeded by the Iowa Land Company. The church's congregation over time dwindled until few people remained by the 1980s. On the opposite south corner of the block, St. John's Episcopal Church had been constructed at 238 4th Avenue South in 1898, according to the designs of architect Josiah Rice. The Bethel Church would take its place a year after St. John's closed in 2006. Ultimately, the new Bethel Church closed during the COVID pandemic, and the church was left for several years in a state of neglect. On June 28, 2022, Richard Schwab, then owner of Great Revivalist Brew Lab in Geneseo, Illinois, approached Clinton City Council with a desire to restore the former St. John's Church and turn the properties along South 3rd Street into a brewery. The council unanimously supported Schwab's vision, and with its 1911 Italian Byzantine mosaic depicting Jesus Christ on the rear wall, conveyed the former St. John's property to the downtown self-supported Municipal Improvement District 2, and in July 2022, the original Bethel Church property that had been donated to the city in lieu of its demolition to be sold to Schwab. Renovations to the former St. John's Church began August 2022, along with the building of a bread warehouse situated next to the Vince Jetter Community Center at 311 South 3rd Street. The brewery, originally slated to be completed in October 2022, opened in May 2023 to distribute 7G Distributing and Stern Beverage, Inc., craft brews to over 100 locations in Iowa and Illinois. The establishment garnered national attention, hosting then-presidential candidate Vivek Ramaswamy during his campaign and being featured in 2024 on an episode of Brewed, as well as America's Best Restaurants Roadshow. During the same month that the brewery had opened, the Iowa Economic Development Authority awarded the city of Clinton a $100,000 Community Catalyst and Building Remediation Emergency Grant for the building that had housed the original Bethel Church. Holes in the building's roof, a bowed exterior wall, and delayed visible restoration progress elicited public concern and eventually put the city in a position to lose the grant from the state in May of the following year. Kurt Beeson, legal representation for Great Revivalist Brewery, argued at a February 2025 meeting of City Council that approximately $140,000 had been put into bringing power to the building, engineering, and architectural consultation, but the project had come to be larger than anticipated at the time of the grant application. When initial plans for the building as an entertainment venue failed to attract sufficient interest from developers, Beeson said, plans shifted to a model of educational operations due to space constraints. We have not been able to find a commercial lender who will loan on this project, Beeson said, estimating the financial shortfall on the $250,000 project to be approximately $100,000, and stating plans to ask the state for additional time. During that same month, Citizens First Bank petitioned the court for foreclosure of the brewery. Court documents state that April 16, 2025, Citizens First Bank was granted a default judgment against defendants Robert Richard Schwab, Great Revivalist Brewing Company, LLC, and Great Revivalist Real Estate Holdings, LLC, in a total amount of $4,580,190.18, plus interest, late fees, and any accruing costs. The brewery, minus the Bethel property, has since that October become Seven Hills South Brewing Company. Grow Clinton hosted meetings beginning in August 2025 about the future of the former Bethel church property. It was then determined that the church was beyond salvage. The following month, the Gateway History Club, a 501c3 organization, declared to City Council its efforts to assume responsibility for the future of the property with the proposal in a memorandum dated September 18, 2025, that after the completion of the site as a memorial to the former Bethel Church, the property would be donated back to the City of Clinton to be maintained as part of its park system. The History Club officially took ownership of the site in January. An estimate of the total project cost, as presented by the University of Iowa students, comes to $180,448, with the largest expense being $98,662 for demolition, followed by $25,183 for concrete and $22,556 for engineering. And City Councilman Greg Obrin, also the Gateway History Club, said Thursday that fundraising for the execution of the project is currently in progress. Hopefully, he said, before too long, we'll have this project going. An 8-by-10-foot woodshed in the 500 block of 6th Street in Comanche has been deemed a total loss after it was fully engulfed Tuesday in fire. Chief Jim Sowell reported 14 Comanche firefighters responded with two apparatus to the fire at 2:23 p.m. Three Clinton firefighters with an engine and command vehicle provided automatic aid. The first units to arrive reported heavy black smoke coming from the woodshed. The fire was deemed under control at 2:37 p.m. Sowell stated in an email dated May 14, the woodshed is a total loss, along with four sections of neighboring fencing. Some siding on the residence of the address melted due to the fire, and the front of a golf cart sustained heat damage. Total value of damage is approximated at $30,000. No injuries have been reported as resulting from the incident, and the cause of the fire remains under investigation. Comanche School District counselors will absorb the role of Eastern Iowa Community College's College and Career Transition Counselor. The position, according to EICC's website, is currently filled by Jennifer Austin, who serves as Comanche High School as a liaison between the school district and EICC to support student career exploration, post-secondary training, and the transition to work or higher education. 20% of the position's funding is provided by EICC, while the Comanche School District supplies 40%, and the remaining 40% comes from another school district. I was notified early this spring that our partnering school district was looking to get out of that contract, Superintendent Justin Schaefer told the District Board of Directors Monday. We actively looked for a partner, and we were unable to find one. Schaefer stated Monday the district has also received the resignation of an elementary counselor. Not everything that ends in a resignation is going to get posted right away, Schaefer said. We're going to thoroughly review all of the different options. The Board of Directors had unanimously agreed in February 2025 to implement staffing cuts and search for efficiencies in the current fiscal year as part of a financial action plan to correct a negative unspent balance from fiscal year 2024 as well as a fiscal year 2023 error discovered the prior November. The plan included reaching $1.2 million in reductions to be made within the district in a fiscal year 2026 in order to present positive numbers to the School Budget Review Committee, an independent state agency out of Des Moines. The Iowa Hawkeyes now own a keepsake from their 2025-26 run to the Elite Eight, the basketball court they played on in Houston. The athletic department announced Friday it purchased the NCAA Houston Regional Court at Toyota Center and will use it to replace the court at Carver Hawkeye Arena. The price was not disclosed. The current Carver Hawkeye court was installed in 2016 and was due for replacement. For the first time since the arena opened in 1983, the parquet layout will be replaced with a single surface design featuring a few new elements. Installation will begin next week. The new maple court was manufactured by Connor Sports, a longtime provider of flooring for NCAA men's and women's basketball tournaments. Gateway Realty Group has announced a transition of ownership as Abby Payson purchased the brokerage from founder Joy Jensen at the beginning of 2025. Payson has been an integral part of GRG since its early days, according to the announcement. She began her real estate career in 2019, where she worked alongside Jensen, who quickly became a mentor. When Jensen launched Gateway Realty Group in 2022, Payson followed and played a key role in helping establish the brokerage. She earned her managing broker's license and stepped into the managing broker role in 2024. Jensen remains licensed and actively sells real estate in both Iowa and Illinois. "I'm incredibly grateful for Joy's mentorship and continued guidance," said Payson. "This transition has been exciting and smooth because of the strong foundation that Joy built. I have a great team of realtors, and I look forward to continuing to grow Gateway Realty Group." Gateway Realty Group is home to a team of 10 agents committed to serving clients across the region. Payson, 29, is a Clinton native who stays actively involved in the community. She currently serves on the board of directors for the YWCA, Information and Reserval Services, that's the IRAS, and Hometown Pride, and is passionate about supporting local initiatives and events. "Clinton is my home. I am proud to own a business here and to play a small role in helping our community continue to grow and thrive," Payson added. Aiden Yadoff of Clinton County was awarded the first Interstate Bank Male 4-H Scholarship through the Iowa 4-H Foundation at the recognition ceremony on Sunday, April 26 in Ames. 127 Iowa 4-H scholarships, valued at over $155,000, were awarded as a part of the foundation's scholarship recognition ceremony. Over 450 applications were submitted, and scholarships have been awarded to recipients from 60 counties across the state of Iowa. Yadoff plans to attend Iowa State University to major in forestry. A 13-year 4-H member, he developed leadership, problem-solving, and animal care skills through beef, sheep, goats, food and nutrition, and wildlife projects. His experience raising goats, troubleshooting herd health challenges, and eventually launching a pheasant raising and habitat support operation reflects his determination to learn, adapt, and make a tangible impact on his local environment. 4-H taught me to stay calm, look for solutions, and keep going," he said. He plans to pursue a career in natural resource conservation and hopes to one day serve as a wildlife ecologist for the National Park Service. Iowa 4-H Foundation scholarships acknowledge the hard work and dedication of young people. Their time in 4-H has helped them to become beyond ready for whatever is next for them, said Emily Savarade, executive director of the Iowa 4-H Foundation. These scholarships are a result of the generosity of donors from across the county, that's from across the country, who believe in the future of Iowa 4-Hers. About First Interstate Bank, Mail, the board of directors of Hills Bank and Trust Company, Hills, Iowa, endowed this scholarship in 2026 to honor Hills Bank President and CEO Emeritus Dwight Siegmiller and his 50 years of service to banking and local communities. The scholarship is open to current members of both 4-H, and that's the where the article ends. My apologies on that. 15th Avenue South, between Comanche and Liberty Avenues, is to be renamed for Clinton patrolman Johannes Fred Cook, the first public safety officer killed in the line of duty in Clinton. As told Tuesday to Clinton City Council by former Chief of Police Brian Guy, around 12:10 a.m. on Wednesday morning, August 4, 1926, Clinton Police Department Captain Arnold Halling received an anonymous call that a notorious gangster named Gene Moore was at a party on Comanche Avenue between 6th and 7th Streets, later renumbered at the 1200 block. The police department had recently been notified by a teletype from the Omaha office of the FBI notifying that a federal warrant had been issued for Moore for violation of the Dyer Act and transporting stolen vehicles across state lines. Moore was also wanted for jumping a $500 bail on federal weapons charges. Halling directed motorcycle officer Fred Lehman to do reconnaissance, Guy said, verifying the presence of Moore's car. Officer Charles Funnel, who was operating the only night shift patrol car, and downtown foot patrol officer Cook were ordered to join Lehman in setting up surveillance across the street. As the party began breaking up around 2:10 a.m., Moore walked with his wife across Comanche Avenue and got into the car Lehman had observed. Officers approached the car in an attempt to arrest Moore. Moore pulled a .45 caliber handgun and started firing at the officers, striking 29-year-old Cook four times, with one round piercing his heart, Guy said. A total of 13 rounds were exchanged in a matter of seconds, and prior to being mortally wounded, Officer Cook was still able to fire three rounds at Moore before collapsing, striking him at least once. Cook had served with the Clinton Police Department for 4 years. He was survived by his wife and then 2-year-old son. A public service for Cook is to be held on the 100th anniversary of his death, August 4th, at St. Paul Lutheran Church. The Clinton County Bar Association has announced that Pastor Ron Lott, longtime volunteer police and fire chaplain in Clinton, has been selected as this year's recipient of the Liberty Bell Award presented in conjunction with Law Day. The award ceremony will be 3 p.m. Friday, May 22, in the South District Court courtroom on the third floor of the Clinton County Courthouse. The public is invited to attend and join afterward for a reception in the Emergency Operations Center down the hallway. The Liberty Bell Award is one of the most meaningful recognitions bestowed by the legal community upon a non-lawyer, said Clinton County Attorney Mike Wolf. It honors individuals whose service strengthens public understanding of the rule of law, promotes respect for constitutional principles, and advances the fair and humane administration of justice. For more than several decades, Lott has served quietly but profoundly alongside law enforcement officers, firefighters, and the families they serve, often in the most difficult and traumatic moments imaginable. As a volunteer chaplain for the city, for the Clinton Police Department and the Clinton Fire Department, he has responded to countless crisis scenes, including death notifications, accidents, and incidents of profound personal loss. In each instance, he has provided a steady, compassionate presence, grounded not in doctrine, but in service. Lot's work reflects the very ideals the Liberty Bell Award was created to recognize. He has helped bridge the gap between institutions of public safety and the citizens they serve, fostering trust, dignity, and humanity in moments when those values are most tested. His role as a neutral, supportive presence, offering comfort, guidance, and connection to resources, has strengthened the fabric of the community and supported the emotional resilience of first responders. Importantly, Lot embodies the principle that the justice system extends beyond courtrooms and statutes. The rule of law depends not only on enforcement, but on public confidence, compassion, and the shared belief in human dignity. By supporting officers in the field and citizens in crisis, he contributes to a system of justice that is not only effective but humane. Despite the demands of being on call at all hours, Lot has never sought recognition or compensation for his work. He has consistently viewed his service as a calling, one rooted in humanity, presence, and a commitment to helping others navigate life's most difficult moments. Lot's impact extends well beyond emergency response. His care for individuals and families has left a lasting impression on the entire community, often continuing long after the initial crisis has passed. In honoring Lot, the Clinton County Bar Association recognizes not only a lifetime of volunteer service, but a model of civic responsibility that reflects the highest ideals of Law Day, that justice is a shared responsibility, and that every citizen plays a role in upholding the values of our constitutional system. Multiple irrigator wire thefts occurring throughout the county are under investigation by the Whiteside County Sheriff's Office. Sheriff John F. Booker said in a prepared statement, "The thefts are causing significant financial damages and disruptions in the county's farming community." The Sheriff's Office is increasing patrols in rural areas in response and utilizing additional investigative tools to identify individuals responsible. I encourage all residents, especially those in rural areas, to remain alert and keep an eye out for suspicious activity, vehicles, or individuals around farm equipment, irrigators, and remote properties, Booker stated. We are committed to aggressively pursuing anyone involved in these crimes. The Sheriff's Office asks that anything seeming suspicious be reported to law enforcement by calling either 911 or Whiteside County Crime Stoppers at 815-625-7867 to provide information anonymously. And a quick look at a couple sports articles. From Loudoun, the Easton Valley girls golf team plays second on Monday at the Tri-Rivers Conference at 3:30 Club in Loudoun. Lisbon took first with 343 strokes, followed by the Riverhawks at 372. Marquette Catholic took third at 442. Midland was fourth with 506. And North Cedar placed fifth with 558. All four of East Valley's golfers medaled in the top 10. Kendall Driscoll placed 10th, shooting 100. Lily Fear, 9th, at 98. Addie Fear, 6th, at 90. And Sadie Rowling, 2nd, via cardback, shooting 84. Easton Valley begins its trek to defend its state title on Friday, May 15, in Regional 1 at Wapsie Oaks. And the Easton Valley Riverhawks boys golf team finished third at the Class 1A sectional meet on Wednesday at Little Bear Country Club, qualifying to move on to district competition. The final team standings were 1, East Marshall at 325, 2, Marquette Catholic at 338, 3, Easton Valley at 341, 4, Midland at 352, 5, Calamus Wheatland at 359, 6, Lone Tree at 363, 7, Prince of Peace at 392, and 8, North Cedar 399. The top three advanced to districts. Junior Zach Heister finished the highest on the leaderboard for Eastern Valley, tying for 5th with an 84 round. Senior Keegan Lee carded an 86, freshman Michael Toma a 90, junior James Buhlman a 91, Houston Holdgrafer a 92, freshman Logan Wagner a 93. East Marshall senior Cody Weaver was first with a 71. The Riverhawks now shift their focus to the district meet at Oskaloosa Golf Course on Monday, May 18, where they will look to continue their postseason run. Looking at some of the upcoming events, River City Quilters Guild will meet at 7 p.m. Tuesday, May 19 at Fulton Presbyterian Church, 311 9th Street in Fulton. Guest speaker will be Jane Darren from Port Byron. Darren has been a member of Mississippi Valley Quilters Guild for 28 years. She has been awarded multiple ribbons, including a blue ribbon from the Illinois State Fair. She enjoys designing patterns, teaching classes, and lecturing at area guilds. Her program Tuesday evening will be Using Your Scraps and Stash. Darren will discuss how to conquer your pile of scraps, integrating accents and borders. She highlights the importance of color, value, and fabric choice with a slideshow demonstrating variations of different quilts. She also presents a trunk show with many of her quilts that feature the techniques she'll be discussing. All who enjoy fiber arts are welcome to attend. The Southern Gospel Group Sacred Call is scheduled to perform on Monday, May 25 on the outdoor stage at Spring Valley Reformed Church at 10960 Spring Valley Road, Fulton. Enjoy a meal with the church at 4:30 p.m., followed by music and worship at 6 p.m. A free will offering will be taken. In case of inclement weather, the concert will be moved indoors. Sacred Call is a Southern gospel group based out of Claremore, Oklahoma. Although the current iteration of singers is new, the individual and collective experience of its members is extensive. As a ministry, Sacred Call is committed to preserving the rich heritage of Southern gospel music and sharing the good news of Jesus Christ through a mix of classic, Southern, country, and slightly newer gospel music songs. The group claims 1 Peter 2:9 as its foundation and purpose. Each member of the group has been called out of darkness into the marvelous light and life of salvation through Jesus Christ our Lord. The Clinton Public Library is transitioning to a new online catalog system as new furniture is installed between Wednesday, May 20 and Monday, June 8. During that time period, adjustments to library hours and changes in library services are to occur. According to a release by Library Director Susan Messenger, individuals who sign up for a library card between the dates of May 20 and June 8 will not be able to check out materials until the catalog system transition has been completed. Current library card holders, however, will be able to check out materials during that time. The library will be closed Friday, May 22, and Saturday, May 23, while system work is performed. New furniture is to be installed on the main floor and in the loft area on those dates as well. On Friday, June 9, the library will be open at 1 p.m. Beginning June 6, the library will be open noon to 5 p.m. on Saturdays, in addition to the library's regular hours during the week. And tonight, there's a Mahjong meeting from 4 to 6 p.m. at the Comanche Public Library, 102 12th Avenue in Comanche. Registration required. And that's it for us today.
1: Hello, everyone. Today is Thursday, May 21st, and this is Joan with today's reading of the Washington Post. Former Cuban President Raul Castro indicted in U.S. on murder conspiracy charges. A federal grand jury in Miami has indicted former Cuban President Raul Castro in an attempt to hold him accountable for killing four people, three of them Americans, alleging that Cuban military forces were acting on his orders when they shot down two civilian aircraft in 1996. The extraordinary indictment, which was returned by a grand jury in April and had been kept under seal, comes as the Trump administration has ratcheted up pressure to try to force political turnover in communist Cuba. And it is the latest example of the administration using its Justice Department to bolster foreign policy aims. Top Justice Department officials announced the indictment Wednesday in Miami, the heart of the Cuban exile community. Castro faces charges of murder, conspiracy to kill U.S. nationals, and destruction of aircraft, according to the indictment. Law enforcement alleged that Castro directed the killing of the four men, members of a Cuban exile group, who died when their private aircraft was downed in the Florida Strait between Cuba and South Florida. In addition to Castro, five others allegedly involved were charged as well. My message today is clear, Acting Attorney General Todd Blanche said at the news conference in Miami. The United States and the President cannot and will not forget its U.S. citizens. President Trump is committed to restoring a very simple but important principle. If you kill Americans, we will pursue you no matter how much time has passed. The event was attended by hundreds of prominent Miami Cuban Americans who responded to news of the indictment with standing ovations. Many have been involved for decades, along with successive Florida Republican lawmakers, in efforts to obtain a federal or state indictment. Cuban President Miguel Díaz-Canel responded to the indictment Wednesday afternoon on social media, calling it a political maneuver, devoid of any legal basis, aimed solely at bolstering the dossier being fabricated to justify the folly of a military aggression against Cuba. Castro, 94, took over the presidency of Cuba when his brother Fidel Castro stepped down in 2008. With Fidel's death in 2016, Raúl Castro became the island's preeminent revolutionary hero. Although he left the presidency in 2018, Castro remained first secretary of the Communist Party of Cuba until 2021. It is unlikely that Castro will be extradited to the U.S. to appear in court and face the charges. Absent Cuba's cooperation, the indictment is likely to remain symbolic unless the U.S. takes aggressive action to remove Castro from Cuba. Blanche said that the indictment was more than just a gesture, adding that he expected Castro to appear in U.S. court. He deflected questions about whether there would be a military intervention to bring him out of Cuba. "We expect that he will show up here by his own will or another way," Blanche said. The downed planes were flown by members of Brothers to the Rescue, a U.S.-based humanitarian group formed in 1991 by Cuban exiles in Miami to patrol the Florida Strait in search of those fleeing the island and notify the U.S. Coast Guard to rescue them. The group was founded by José Basulto, a veteran of the failed 1961 invasion of Cuba at the Bay of Pigs, by exile fighters organized and trained by the CIA. There had been a massive exodus of tens of thousands of Cubans traveling to Florida on small boats, rafts, and inner tubes in the early 1990s. Though the number dropped after the Clinton administration in 1994 ordered the Coast Guard to intercept and detain those caught at sea. The group's interests also came to include harassing the Cuban government, sometimes flying over Cuban airspace and dropping leaflets urging residents to rise against the regime. Their campaigns had led to numerous complaints from Havana and assurances from the Clinton administration that it would stop. On the day the planes were shot down in 1996, the group said it had been looking for Cuban rafters trying to flee the country in the Florida Straits when Cuba's military downed the aircraft. Numerous investigations at the time concluded that the planes were over international waters when they were downed. Cuba has long maintained that its investigation showed the planes over Cuban territorial waters. The political fallout from the planes being shot down was swift, with U.S. legislation passed to tighten the 1963 Cuban trade embargo imposed by President John F. Kennedy, and calls to hold responsible Fidel and Raul Castro. Cuba's defense minister at the time. Blanche held the news conference at Freedom Tower in Miami, where he was joined by Jason Redding Quiones, the top federal prosecutor in South Florida. Florida Senator Ashley Moody, Republican, and FBI Deputy Director Christopher Rea, all of whom spoke at the event. James Uthimia, Florida's Attorney General, also attended. Freedom Tower is a symbolic monument for Cuban Americans. It is where Cubans who were fleeing the communist revolution in the late 1950s and 1960s were processed and received aid when they arrived in Miami. It is considered the Ellis Island for the Cuban community. In the indictment made public Wednesday, which was Cuban Independence Day, prosecutors allege Raul Castro, then Cuba's vice president and the minister overseeing its armed forces, directly authorized the use of deadly force against the humanitarian planes in 1996. All orders to kill by the Cuban military traveled through this chain of command with Raul Castro and Fidel Castro as they finally

Bad with Raul Castro and Fidel Castro as the final decision makers, the indictment stated. In the weeks leading up to the planes being shot down, Cuba sent spies to the U.S. to infiltrate Brothers to the Rescue and send details of its plans for future flights, the indictment says. Prosecutors said Cuban government officials warned those spies not to fly with Brothers to the Rescue during the days leading up to the attack. Meanwhile, the indictment says, Cuban military pilots conducted training runs to target the slower-moving planes Brothers to the Rescue pilots used. Several Cuban exiles in Miami were later prosecuted and convicted as spies for Havana for involvement in the shootdown, as well as other espionage. The five others charged in the indictment made public Wednesday are allegedly all pilots who either shot down the two planes or were involved in pursuing a third Brothers to the Rescue plane that managed to escape. The additional defendants include Lorenzo Alberto Perez, Emilio José Plaisio Blanco, José Fidel Gal Barzaga, Raúl Simanca Cardenas, and Luis Raúl González Padro Rodríguez. González Padro Rodríguez, 65, of Havana, is in U.S. custody, facing sentencing in a separate case involving making false statements on a U.S. immigration document. I think it was a very big moment for people that, not only Cuban Americans, but people that came from Cuba, that want to go back to Cuba, people that want to see their families in Cuba, President Donald Trump told reporters Wednesday about the indictment. They supported me to the nth degree. They supported me at levels that nobody's ever seen before. Trump, in an executive order issued in the first week of his second term, declared a national emergency regarding Cuba, saying it presents an unusual and extraordinary threat because it aligned itself with countries hostile to the U.S., including Iran, Russia, and China. Amid these tensions, CIA Director John Ratcliffe traveled to Havana last week for meetings with senior Cuban security and intelligence officials, including Raul Rodriguez Castro, the powerful grandson of Raul Castro. The meeting came as extensive blackouts continued on the island, with the government acknowledging it was without any reserves to fuel power plants. The Trump administration has adopted a policy of economic strangulation to try to drive the current leadership from power, actions that have gone above and beyond the U.S. economic embargo imposed more than six decades ago. The administration's actions include expanded economic sanctions, a naval blockade preventing ships from carrying oil to the island, and the threat of secondary sanctions on any other country or entity that trades with the Cuban government or designated individuals or companies. Trump has suggested he could utilize a playbook in Cuba similar to the one he used in Venezuela earlier this year. The Justice Department first indicted Venezuelan President Nicolas Maduro on narco-terrorism charges in 2020, though he was not extradited at the time. In January, the administration launched an attack on Venezuela, capturing Maduro and bringing him to New York to face charges. The Trump administration, in part, described the capture as a law enforcement effort to ensure that Maduro faced his day in court on narco-terrorism charges. It left the rest of the Venezuelan government intact, saying that its Maduro-era leaders were cooperating with the United States. Secretary of State Marco Rubio has outlined a similar plan for Cuba, while demanding economic and political changes. Trump has said that Cuba is next in line as soon as he finishes his war with Iran, although the administration has not publicly declared that it intends to use military force to achieve its goals in Cuba. In March, the Washington Post reported that the Justice Department had formed a working group to examine possible federal charges against officials or entities within Cuba's government. The U.S. Attorney Office for the Southern District of Florida, which includes Miami, the center of the Cuban exile community, has been overseeing the prosecution group. The indictment's unsealing came on Cuban Independence Day, which marks the anniversary of the establishment of the Republic of Cuba after the 1902 end of U.S. military occupation that followed the Spanish-American War. In a message to the Cuban people on Wednesday, Rubio said

He was aware of their unimaginable hardships, which he said were not due to an oil blockade by the U.S., but from the corruption of their leaders. In the U.S., Rubio said, we are ready to open a new chapter in the relationship between our people and our countries. And currently, the only thing standing in the way of a better future are those who control your country. Democrats vow probe of Trump's $1.8 million payout fund if they retake House. House Democrats plan to investigate and try to block President Donald Trump's $1.8 billion payout fund created by the Justice Department to compensate people claiming to be targets of a politically weaponized justice system if Democrats take back the House in November. We will get to the bottom of where every dollar has gone, Representative Jamie Raskin, Democrat of Maryland, the top Democrat on the House Judiciary Committee, which oversees the Justice Department, said Tuesday. Raskin is expected to become chair of that committee if Democrats win the House. They have just gone way too far this time, and the public is not going to put up with it. The Democrats are well positioned to take back the House in the coming midterm elections and have vowed to use their investigation powers to check the Trump administration on many fronts. Democrats also have possible paths, though more remote, of taking control of the Senate. The Justice Department, in a statement, said that it would happily address member concerns about the operation of this fund as necessary. The department also accused unnamed Democratic administrations of spending years weaponizing federal agencies against innocent Americans, including Republican members of Congress, for political gain. Acting Attorney General Todd Blanche on Monday pronounced a $1.8 billion fund paid for by taxpayers as part of a settlement in the president's lawsuit against the IRS. The payout fund will have limited oversight and broad authority to distribute payments to individuals, sidestepping the normal processes for negotiating legal claims against the government. The unusual arrangement quickly set off alarms among Democrats. All payouts from the fund will be decided by a 5-member panel, appointed primarily by the Attorney General. Trump will have the authority to veto any member, according to details released by the Justice Department. The agreement states that payments will be reported quarterly to the Justice Department, but that those records will remain confidential, and that the fund's members will get to decide whether to disclose their processes for granting or denying claims. It looks like they're doing everything in the power to hide the actual beneficiaries, Raskin said. We'd want to investigate exactly where all the payments went. Allies and supporters of the president could stand to receive large payouts from the fund, including the roughly 1,600 Trump supporters who were criminally charged in connection to the January 6, 2021 attack on the U.S. Capitol. The prospect that rioters who stormed the Capitol might receive taxpayer money has especially incensed Democratic leaders. In a statement, Senate Minority Leader Charles E. Schumer, Democrat of New York, described the fund as a vehicle for Trump to fund his insurrectionist army to the tune of billions. An addendum Tuesday to the settlement deal notes that the IRS would also be barred forever and precluded from pursuing unpaid tax claims that arose before the settlement against Trump members of his family or his businesses. Raskin, a constitutional lawyer, and other Democrats on the House Judiciary Committee argued in interviews with the Washington Post that the fund, which totals exactly $1.776 billion, a nod to the year of the nation's founding, was not approved by Congress, violating Congress's constitutional power to control federal spending. Raskin also cited Section 4 of the 14th Amendment, which bars the federal government and states from paying debts or obligations incurred in aid of insurrection or rebellion against the United States. Raskin argued that provision would apply to any public money used to compensate January 6 defendants. I mentioned this to one of my Republican colleagues, and he said, well, that just relates to the Civil War. I said, no, it doesn't. It is stated in general terms. It applies for all time, he said.
Blanche acknowledged the fund's unusual nature on Tuesday in testimony before the Senate Appropriations Committee. The acting attorney general, however, insisted that the fund isn't unprecedented. Blanche also insisted that any payouts would not be decided based on party affiliation, saying that Hunter Biden, for example, could receive funds because of a tax fraud and firearms conviction he received during his father's administration. Meanwhile, Democrats aren't waiting to take back the House. Some are already investigating the payout fund and pressing for transparency with the limited power they currently have. Raskin said he plans to propose legislation to block the funding and get Republicans on the record about their support for the fund through a vote. On Monday, shortly after the payout fund's creation was announced, 93 House Democrats filed an amicus brief seeking to block it, writing in a filing to a federal court in the Southern District of Florida that Article 3 in the Constitution bars the president from profiteering and that the fund would result in the improper and unconstitutional transfer of taxpayer dollars into the pockets of the president, his family, and his allies. In an interview, Representative Becca Belant, Democrat of Vermont, the number two Democrat on the Judiciary Committee, noted one of the strongest tools Democrats have right now against the fund is reminding any members of this administration that just because eventually Trump will leave office, it does not mean that they themselves will not be held accountable for any wrongdoing. This settlement on its face looks completely like collusion, she said. Just to be really clear, this is complete and total madness. Representative Steve Cohen, Democrat of Tennessee, who also sits on the Judiciary Committee panel and recently announced his retirement, said Democrats should make an argument to midterm voters that Democrats' control of the House is needed to assert oversight over the payout fund and other alleged improprieties by the Trump administration. But Cohen acknowledged that to go beyond investigating and pass legislation that holds the Trump administration to account, Democrats would also need to win back the Senate with a large majority. But even with just the House majority, he noted, Democrats could still subpoena administration members about the fund. There also appears to be some quiet appetite among Republicans in the Senate to impose congressional oversight over the fund. I think that there are and will be, continue to be, a lot of questions around that that the administration is going to have to answer, Senate Majority Leader John Thune, Republican of South Dakota, told reporters Tuesday. Representative Dusty Johnson, Republican of South Dakota, told reporters Wednesday morning that members are certainly asking about it. I think we want to do oversight over it, he said. Johnson argued that there have been times where the federal government has treated people improperly, but that he wants to make sure that existing legal mechanisms to redress any damages aren't sufficient before we do something else. When asked whether January 6 rioters should receive payments, Johnson said he thinks those individuals broke the law and should be held accountable, and that he would want to have a better understanding of what damages were inflicted upon them by the Justice Department before they are awarded any money. House Majority Leader Steve Scalise, Republican of Louisiana, said his knowledge of the details were vague, and that the only thing he's heard is that any American who's been a target of weaponization can't apply. They have to state their case, Scalise said, before adding that Trump is the most notable victim of government weaponization. Representative Kevin Kiley of California, an independent who caucuses with Republicans, more directly said that he is concerned about the fund, saying that it is very strange, very unprecedented. I don't know why anyone is receiving money from this fund, he said. That's not the way we typically adjudicate claims. There does need to be congressional oversight into exactly how this came about. Bonnie Frank, influential congressman and gay rights hero, dies at 86. Bonnie Frank, a Massachusetts Democrat who brought his sharp intellect and irrepressible wit to the U.S. House of Representatives, where he led a sweeping overhaul of the financial industry after the Great Recession, and advanced gay rights as one of the first openly gay congressmen in history, died May 19th at his home in Agunquit, Maine. He was 86.
His death was confirmed by his sister, Doris Bray. Mr. Frank revealed last month that he had entered hospice care for congestive heart failure. Interviewed by Politico, he said he was preparing to release a book that was critical of his party's left wing, which he blamed for alienating moderates. Progressive Democrats have embraced an agenda that goes beyond what's politically acceptable, he said. Until we separate ourselves from that agenda, we don't win. Mr. Frank was a singular presence in the chambers and cloakrooms of Congress, where he served for 16 terms, beginning in 1981, representing the Boston suburbs of Brookline and Newton. A self-described left-handed gay Jew, he said he never felt atomically a member of any majority. He traced his interest in politics to two formative events of his youth: the anti-communist witch hunts led by Senator Joseph R. McCarthy, Republican of Wisconsin, and the lynching of Emmett Till, the 14-year-old African-American who was almost exactly Mr. Frank's age when he was killed in Mississippi in 1955 for allegedly flirting with a white woman. In politics, he said, he sought a way to bring about change. After pumping gas at his father's Jersey City truck stop, Mr. Frank won admission to Harvard University, where he studied government. In an era of persuasive anti-Semitism and homophobia, he long regarded public office as beyond his reach. He concealed his sexual orientation as he made his way from Boston City Hall, where he served as chief of staff to Mayor Kevin H. White in the late 1960s and early 1970s, to the Massachusetts House of Representatives, and then to Washington. Not until 1987, when his congressional seat was safe, did he come out publicly. With his rumpled suits and rapid-fire manner of speech that blared his New Jersey upbringing, he little resembled the prototypical gentleman from Massachusetts, conjured by the parliamentary honorific. By the end of a 32-year congressional career, Mr. Frank was regarded as an institution in the House, his name forever attached to the Dodd-Frank Wall Street Reform and Consumer Protection Act of 2010, the most significant piece of legislation governing the financial industry since the Great Depression. He is one of the great legislators of the Congress, certainly of his generation, and ranking among the best in history. Thomas E. Mann, a senior fellow in governance studies at the Brookings Institution, said in a 2021 interview for this obituary. Mr. Frank exuded moral outrage at injustice, the cruelties he witnessed as a civil rights worker in the segregated South, the economic inequities that drove his interest in affordable housing, and the bigotry that forced him to spend decades in the closet. But he also possessed a fundamental optimism that went hand in hand with his liberal ideals. He believed that social ills could be ameliorated through government intercession, provided, as he put it, that the often competing forces of pragmatism and zealotry were coordinated. He came to see such coordination as his chief role in advancing the causes that mattered to him. "I don't have the intellectual time and energy to come up with new policy ideas," Mr. Frank told the Boston Globe, adding, "I am about the political process. I know the rules of the House as much as anybody. I am a wonk about how to get things done, more than about what to do." Mr. Frank was known for his biting humor. He could unleash it when discussing an arcane matter before the Financial Services Committee, which he chaired during the economic crisis of 2008, or when tweaking his nemesis, Newt Gingrich, during the Georgia Republicans' years as House Speaker in the 1990s. It was said that when Mr. Frank was speaking on the House floor, Capitol Hill staffers in their offices unmuted C-SPAN to be entertained. Conservatives, Mr. Frank observed, believe that, from the standpoint of the federal government, life begins at conception and ends at birth. But he was also known as a pragmatist who worked closely with Republican colleagues, including Spencer Baucus of Alabama, his longtime Republican counterpart on the Financial Services Committee. Norman J. Ornstein, a congressional scholar at the American Enterprise Institute, compared Mr. Frank in that regard to Senator Edward M. Kennedy, a fellow Massachusetts Democrat. "They were liberal lions," Ornstein told the Washington Post in 2021, "but they accepted the give and take that is necessary to turn bills or ideas into laws."
Mr. Frank's legislative legacy rested principally on Dodd-Frank, as the 2010 Act was known. Dodd referred to the bill's champion in the Senate, the Banking Committee Chairman Christopher J. Dodd, Democrat of Connecticut. Mr. Frank rejected a move to name the legislation Frank Dodd. "You can't do that," he quipped. "They will think it's one guy." The legislation emerged from the financial catastrophe that began with the collapse of the subprime mortgage market in 2007 and eventually engulfed major Wall Street institutions, and with them, the U.S. and world economies. Mr. Frank was a key advocate on Capitol Hill for the Troubled Asset Relief Program, or TARP, a government rescue package for the banking, automotive, and insurance industries. Widely perceived as a bailout of well-heeled executives who had helped cause the economic crash with the risky maneuvers, TARP was intensely unpopular when it was enacted, but experts credit it with forestalling greater chaos in the economy. In an effort to prevent a recurrence of such a disaster, Dodd-Frank created the Federal Financial Stability Oversight Council to monitor threats to the U.S. financial system, including the emergence of institutions deemed too big to fail. It also established the Consumer Financial Protection Bureau and increased regulation of credit default swaps and other risky financial derivatives implicated in the subprime mortgage crisis that triggered the recession. Through this all, the quarterback for us is Bonnie, House Speaker Nancy Pelosi, Democrat of California, told The New Yorker in 2009. "He's solution-oriented, respectful of different perspectives, and brilliant. And it's brilliance that saves time because he simplifies the complex for us. He is an enormously valuable intellectual resource for the Congress." Conservatives contended that the legislation burdened Wall Street with excessive regulation, while liberals rallied that it should have gone further, breaking up big banks and placing greater capital requirements on financial institutions. But Mann, like many other observers, defended Dodd-Frank. "I think most fair-minded analysts would see it as a really important piece of legislation," he said. "The stability of our financial system was certainly strengthened as a consequence of it." Barnett Frank, he legally changed his name to Barney, was born in Bayonne, New Jersey, on March 31, 1940, one of four siblings. His parents were children of Jewish immigrants from Eastern Europe. His mother was a legal secretary, which enabled her to support the younger children after her husband died of a heart attack when Mr. Frank was 20. In an interview with The New Yorker, Mr. Frank described his father as living on the fringes amid the rampant corruption of the local Democratic machine. He became a middleman in a kickback scheme and, after refusing to testify against a brother, was jailed for a year. "But both parents were liberal Democrats engaged in civic affairs and committed to social justice," Mr. Frank said. He recalled that his father's business served black truckers at a time when other white truck stops did not. Asked in an interview for this obituary about his favorite writers in his youth, Mr. Frank delivered a litany of crusading newspaper columnists from the era. He said he formed a special affection for the often sardonic New Yorker writer A.G. Liebling, and traced his own sense of humor, at least in part, to comedians Milton Berle and Henny Youngman, masters of the one-liner. Mr. Frank's sister Ann Lewis, later a prominent Democratic strategist, was the first member of the family to attend college at Radcliffe, Harvard's former women's college. He followed her to Cambridge, Massachusetts, and received a bachelor's degree in government from Harvard in 1961. In the early 1960s, Mr. Frank traveled to Mississippi, where he joined an effort to register black voters and increase their political involvement. "For the first time," he said, "he saw firsthand the brutality visited upon African Americans in the South." He absorbed the strategy and ideals of the civil rights movement, which advocated the steady, incremental, and nonviolent pursuit of change. Mr. Frank stayed on at Harvard to pursue a PhD, but set aside his studies in 1967 to work on White's mayoral campaign, and then in the mayor's office. Mr. Frank's portfolio in City Hall was so expansive, ranging from race relations to housing to the delivery of city services generally, that journalist J. Anthony Lucas described him, still in his late 20s, as the city's de facto mayor.
Mr. Frank said he saw academia as a sheltered milieu where he could hide his homosexuality, and he planned to return to Harvard, complete his doctoral degree, and become a professor. But by his own account, he lacked the attention span needed to produce a dissertation and abandoned his studies when he was offered a job in the Washington office of Representative Michael J. Harrington, Democrat of Massachusetts. Mr. Frank later returned to Harvard to study law, and he received a law degree in 1977. He won his first elective office, a seat in the Massachusetts House representing Boston's Back Bay, in 1972. His opportunity to run for national office came in 1980, when Democrat Robert Drynan, a member of the Jesuit order, vacated his U.S. House seat after Pope John Paul II barred priests from holding political office. Mr. Frank won the seat and was easily reelected through the rest of his career. On occasion, Mr. Frank threatened to expose what he considered the hypocrisy of closeted gay members of Congress who opposed gay rights. One such occasion came in 1995 when Clinton signed an executive order abolishing a federal policy that prohibited gay people from holding security clearances. The discriminatory policy, entrenched since the Cold War, assumed that closeted gays might be vulnerable to blackmail by foreign governments. If the Republican Party gets through Congress a law that says that closeted gay people are a security risk, I will send a list to the Ethics Committee of all the closeted gay Republicans, Mr. Frank told the New York Times, recalling his response to GOP opponents of Clinton's move. And they did back off. When Clinton was impeached in 1998 for lying about his affair with White House intern Monica Lewinsky, Mr. Frank, then a senior Democratic member of the Judiciary Committee, conceded that the president had screwed up. But he became one of Clinton's most outspoken defenders, mocking the proceedings as an inquiry into what did he touch and when did he touch it. Clinton was acquitted in the Senate. Mr. Frank became ranking minority member of the Financial Services Committee in 2003 and chairman 4 years later when Democrats took control of the House. He deepened his expertise in affordable housing, which he sought to promote particularly for low-income renters. In later years, Mr. Frank joined many other members of Congress in decrying the decline of bipartisanship in Washington. He also expressed frustration with liberals who pursued their goals through public demonstrations and other tactics that, in his view, served largely to energize themselves. If you care deeply about an issue and are engaged in group activity on his behalf that is fun and inspiring and heightens your sense of solidarity with others, Mr. Frank wrote in a memoir, Frank, you are almost certainly not doing your cause any good. Mr. Frank had witnessed enormous gains, particularly in the area of gay rights. These include the U.S. Supreme Court's rejection in 2013 of the 1996 Defense of Marriage Act, which defined marriage as between a man and a woman, and the court's decision 2 years later that established a constitutional right to same-sex marriage. But there were also setbacks. The same week in 2013 that they got rid of DOMA, they gutted the Voting Rights Act, Mr. Frank told the publication Commonwealth in 2015, referring to the High Court's invalidation of a key component of landmark 1965 civil rights legislation. He said he would have sacrificed the victory over DOMA for the sake of the voting rights law. By 2012, Mr. Frank became the first member of Congress to be joined in a same-sex union when he married Jim Reedy, a carpenter and welder he met at a political fundraiser. In addition to his husband and two sisters, survivors include a brother, David Frank. In 1996, a New York Times reporter invited Mr. Frank to comment on what the reporter described as the phoenix-like quality of Mr. Frank's career. Oh, I don't think in those terms, Mr. Frank replied. I had one crisis in 89. I do not take pleasure in having had that terrible experience. As for being gay, I never felt I had much choice about anything, he continued, adding, so just go out and be the best you can be. You can't make yourself a different person. I am who I am. I have no idea why. Maybe I'm more Popeye than Phoenix. I am who I am. The Trump paradox. What's good for him is weighing down his party. President Donald Trump doesn't believe in a political law of gravity. The more his standing sinks,
with the country at large, House of polls show it's near its lowest ever. The more he bends the Republican Party to his will and endangers the GOP's prospects in the fall with unpopular and even brazen actions. The result is a president historically strong at demanding political fealty within his party, but prone to executive actions that alienate the broader public. That paradox has fostered a disinclination and weakened ability to act with Congress on issues that matter most to voters, a cycle that Trump is unwilling or unable to break. On Tuesday, Trump bagged the trophy he had coveted more than any other, the ouster of Libertarian Representative Thomas Massie, Republican of Kentucky. The eight-term congressman is the president's most prominent GOP critic in the House and led the charge, resisted by Trump, until he realized he couldn't stop it, to release the government's files on convicted sex offender Jeffrey Epstein. Massie was trounced in his primary by a heretofore political unknown, former Navy SEAL Ed Gallarane, handpicked by Trump and funded with tens of millions of dollars from his allied organizations. Massie's defeat followed by 3 days the loss of Senator Bill Cassidy, Republican of Louisiana, whom the president had deemed very disloyal. Cassidy had voted to convict in Trump's second impeachment trial in the Senate 5 years ago over the January 6, 2021 attack on the U.S. Capitol. Though the senator had endeavored, often awkwardly, to mend his relationship with the president, Cassidy didn't even make the runoff. Earlier this month, Trump's retribution tour swept through Indiana, where Republican voters heeded his call and swept out 5 of the 7 state senators he had targeted for having resisted his demand that they redraw congressional district lines in the state. One race in which the candidates are 2 votes apart in the latest count has yet to be decided. The president flexed his muscle again Tuesday by endorsing Texas Attorney General Ken Paxton over incumbent John Cornyn in Tuesday's GOP Senate primary runoff in the Lone Star State. The move dismayed many Republicans on Capitol Hill because Cornyn had been seen as a far stronger general election candidate. If Paxton wins, Republicans probably will have to invest hundreds of millions, money that might be needed to shore up candidates elsewhere, to get their candidate over the finish line in a deeply red state. But as is often the case, Trump made clear this decision was personal, not tactical or policy-driven. Cornyn had occasionally been critical of Trump in the past, though he had recently been doing his best to ingratiate himself, including by recently introducing legislation to name one of the longest highways in the country after the president. It was to no avail. John Cornyn is a good man, and I worked well with him, but he was not supportive of me when times were tough, Trump wrote in his statement on social media endorsing Paxton. I think MAGA has never been more together, actually, Trump told reporters Tuesday, but it will take no small amount of support from the rest of the electorate for Republicans to maintain their hold on Congress in the fall election, in which the president sees his own political survival at stake. You got to win the midterms, because if we don't win the midterms, it's just going to be, they'll find a reason to impeach me. I'll get impeached, he told House Republicans at a retreat in January. But right now, the biggest drag in the party's ability to retain its slim majorities in the House and the Senate is Trump. A New York Times Siena poll on Monday was only the latest in which the public strongly disapproved of the war that Trump launched in Iran and his handling of the cost of living. Even on immigration, his strongest issue, the president was underwater by 15 points. Trump's approval among crucial independents cratered to 26% in the poll, with 47% saying his policies had hurt them, up from 41% in the fall. And the poll figure probably most alarming to Republicans is that Democrats were found to be more enthusiastic about voting this year and hold an 11-point edge on the hypothetical question of which party voters would cast a ballot for were the election held today. Meanwhile, even Republicans have been unsettled by some of Trump's recent eyebrow-raising actions, including the settlement reached with the IRS over the $10 billion lawsuit he filed early this year over the leak of his tax returns. The agreement sets up $1.8 billion taxpayer-paid compensation fund for those who claim, as Trump does,
they have been victims of a politicized justice system. Beneficiaries presumably would include people who were charged with committing violent actions during the January 6, 2021 attack on the U.S. Capitol by Trump supporters seeking to overturn the results of the 2020 presidential election that he lost. Not a big fan, Senate Majority Leader John Thune, Republican of South Dakota, told reporters Tuesday when asked about the fund. Democrats were blunter. "This is corruption that has never been more blatant or more widespread," Senator Patty Murray, Democrat of Washington, said during a hearing featuring Acting Attorney General Todd Blanche. "But what is happening is that you write the check. Trump and his cronies cash it. American taxpayers, who are already being whacked with high prices, are going to foot the bill." Under the settlement, Trump and his sons are prohibited from personally collecting money from the so-called anti-weaponization fund, that the IRS would also be forever barred and precluded from pursuing unpaid tax claims against Trump, members of his family, or his businesses that arose before the settlement was reached. As aggressive as Trump has been with his unilateral actions, his political weakness has lessened his leverage when it comes to getting things done through the legislative branch, where much of his agenda is stalled. Neither Thune nor House Speaker Mike Johnson, Republican of Louisiana, has embraced Trump's call to suspend the gas tax, and the Senate has resisted his call to end the filibuster, in part so it can pass his high-priority Save America Act, which includes a provision that would require that people prove their citizenship to register to vote. Trump claims the bill is necessary for election security, but opponents say it would lead to voter suppression. A more recent irritant to Trump is the Senate parliamentarian's refusal to allow hundreds of millions to pay for the security aspects of his highly unpopular White House ballroom project to be tucked into a bill under consideration that would fund immigration enforcement. For Trump, there may also be a dark cloud to go with the golden lining of defeats he has dealt to Republican incumbents. They are all going to be around until January, and presumably less cowed by him. On Tuesday, fresh off his primary loss, Cassidy committed an act of defiance in voting for the first time to advance a resolution to block Trump from ordering further strikes on Iran. "In Louisiana, I've heard from people, including President Trump's supporters, who are concerned about this war," Cassidy said in a statement. In an interview in February, Massey had told the Washington Post, "I have some colleagues that are just waiting to get past the primaries to develop a little more of an independent voice. Given how things are going, that might be what they have to do for the sake of their own survival." San Diego shooting victims remembered for selfless dedication to the Muslim community. Amin Abdullah was so disturbed by the 2019 massacre at mosques in Christchurch, New Zealand, that he became a security guard and stood watch over the Islamic Center of San Diego, according to a chaplain who works with children there. Abdullah was so passionate about his job that he hated to take a break to eat in case he missed a threat, his daughter Hawa Abdullah said Tuesday. The threat that Abdullah had long feared came late Monday morning when two teenage gunmen exchanged gunfire with him and forced their way into the mosque, which is home to a K-3 school with about 140 students. No one inside the building was killed, but Abdullah and two other men, Mansour Kazia, who ran a shop at the mosque, and Nada Awad, whose wife taught at the school, were slain near the entrance to the building. Police credited Abdullah, who is also known as Brian Climax, they said, with helping prevent a graver tragedy by radioing teachers inside the building to lock their doors. "He is the one who stopped them, who slowed them down," Taha Hussein, Ayman and director of the center, said. "If he didn't do what he did and he sacrificed his life, the two suspects could have easily accessed every single classroom." "Ayman Abdullah was a role model, my best friend. He was my teacher," Hawa Abdullah said after reciting a Quranic verse. Her father, who calls his mother every night, stood against any form of hate. "He wanted us all to do better," she said. Stricken family members stood next to her and held each other as she spoke at a press conference just over 24 hours after the attack.
Asim Bilou, 42, a chaplain who works with young people at the Islamic Center, thinks of the three slain men as the very foundation of the mosque. To Bilou, Abdullah, 51, was the outside pillar who roamed the front of the mosque with a grin that calmed kids intimidated by his size and weapons. Had taken the job, Bilou said, after he learned about the attacks at Christ Church. He'd always be there to welcome us. He wasn't just a security guard. He was also a smiling face, Bilou said. He fulfilled that role, even though it wasn't his job description. Despite the burdens of his job and the weight of his security equipment, Abdullah was always sunny. He just had this way of knowing if something was laying heavy on me and just remind me to smile, Bilou said. Mosque shopkeeper Mansour Kazia, known affectionately as Abdul Ez, father of Ez, a name given in honor of his son, was the mosque's inner pillar, Bilou said. He'd been there forever. He raised all of us. He raised all of our kids. Fed us in Ramadan. At the mosque store, Kazila sold books, prayer rugs, olives, and olive oil. Bilou's daughters love halal crispy rice treats, and Kazia made sure to let them know when they were in stock. Hussein said Kazia, 78, had been a cornerstone of the Islamic Center since 1986, when the community broke ground to build the mosque. Hussein said Kazia was the first person he'd call for any errand the center needed, fixing faulty lights, cooking meals for visitors. He was the handyman. He was the cook. He was the caretaker. He was the storekeeper. He was everything, Hussein said. In 2018, the mosque's youth group held a banquet and surprised Kazia with a Lifetime Achievement Award. He didn't understand. He couldn't comprehend that type of appreciation, Bilou recalled. He said, I'm not doing anything special. I'm doing what I love. This should go to the endowments of the mentors. That's really telling. It's easy to honor leaders, but what about their silent pillars? Kazia was the first to call 911 on Monday morning, according to Hussein. San Diego Police Chief Scott Wall and Kazia and Awad, from outside the building, drew the attention of the gunmen to the attackers moved. As the attackers moved through the mosque, the suspects then exited the building and shot them in the parking lot. They tried to do something to protect, Hussein said, but unfortunately, they sacrificed their lives to protect the entire community. Bilou described Awad, 57, as the neighborhood pillar who kept an eye on us. The owner of a limousine company who was married to a teacher at the mosque, Awad lived across the street and apparently rushed to help upon hearing gunfire on Monday morning. Lachman Bokhari, a newly minted law school graduate who attended the mosque as a child, recalled Awad as a kind and welcoming, an uncle who was always serving the community with his wife. Recently, Bilou congratulated Awad on his home remodel. He said, Hey man, just remember, happy wife, happy life. I said, yeah, I gotta write that down. Turning to the opinion pages, I saw America vilified in Iran. Then came the culture shock. Many Americans are conflicted about their own country. It's still a beacon in the world. Written by Carosa Istefani, a research director at the National Union for Democracy in Iran. A common question immigrants face after living in the United States for a little while is about culture shock. What has surprised you the most about America? For some, the answer is about the hectic pace of life. For others, it's the food, the language, or the customs. But for someone like me, who came here from Iran, the biggest shock has been something else entirely. The sense that many Americans seem uneasy, even conflicted, about their own country. When I arrived in New York in August 2023, heading to Maine to teach at Colby College as a visiting human rights fellow, I carried with me a lifetime shaped by the Islamic Republic's oppression and propaganda. In Iran, death to America is not just a slogan. It is a constant refrain, broadcast on television, painted on walls, chanted in schools. But inside my childhood home in Tehran, my family built something different. My father ran an underground film club. Movies such as And Justice for All and The Matrix and even Disney classics were smuggled into Iran, sometimes inside washing machines, first on VHS tapes, later on DVDs. Though illegal, the films my father showed exposed me to ideas that felt unimaginable under the Islamic Republic. Justice, individual freedom, and a world where ordinary people
could challenge oppressive systems. To us, America was not a villain. It was a guiding light. That belief came at a cost. My father spent years in prison for political dissent. He lost friends to executions and mass graves. He was beaten by police during the 2009 Green Movement and ultimately died after years under the weight of a regime that crushes opposition. My mother lost sight in one eye from repeated exposure to pepper spray and tear gas. I lost my country. As long as this regime still stands, I may never see it again. And yet, through all of it, America remained a symbol of something better. That is why what I found after I arrived here felt so jarring. As America approaches the 250th anniversary of its independence, national pride is at a historic low. This loss of confidence in the American project takes different forms. On the left, it can appear as a tendency to focus so heavily on the country's perceived sins that its promise is obscured. On the right, it often shows up as a deep distrust in the institutions that sustain the republic. Flags are waved, but faith in the system beneath them is chipped away. The consequences extend beyond domestic politics. China, Russia, and Iran are not just geopolitical rivals. They are ideological ones. Each benefits from a U.S. that is divided, uncertain, and increasingly cynical about itself. They do not need to defeat America militarily if Americans no longer believe in their own system. Of those adversaries, Iran stands apart. It is ruled by a regime that glorifies martyrdom over life, has spent decades exporting violence, and openly calls for America's destruction. It also exploits division through influence networks that pose as Western voices and artificial intelligence-driven disinformation designed to deepen doubt. When the Iranian regime is weakened, as it was last June with the combined U.S. and Israeli strikes on its nuclear program, and again with the larger operation beginning in February, the world becomes safer. When the regime regains confidence, the danger grows. Yet, even as Americans recognize the danger posed by Iran, public opinion reflects a disconnect. Majorities oppose military action and doubt that any agreement will stop its nuclear ambitions. The skepticism reflects an understandable temptation to minimize and rationalize a threat until it's too late. That instinct matters more in a democracy than in an authoritarian state. The Islamic Republic does not depend on the consent of its people. It can pursue its ambitions regardless of public opinion, even as ordinary Iranians suffer. The U.S. cannot. Its strength depends, in part, on a shared belief that the democratic system is worth defending. When that belief weakens, so does the nation's ability to act. That is precisely the mindset Iran's long-running strategy of attacking and undermining the West, particularly the great Satan, is designed to exploit. Having lived under a government that demands loyalty while offering none in return, I know what it costs to speak freely. That is why the casual dismissal of American freedoms is so perilous. For millions of people around the world, America is more than a place. It is the idea that freedom and dignity can exist. Where I grew up, that idea was mocked in public and quietly cherished in private. It sustained my family as the cost grew heavier and carried me to exile. Now, in my adopted homeland, this precious idea is too often taken for granted. If Americans lose their appreciation for the founding principles that have sustained the country for 250 years, the consequences would not be confined to their own politics. A signal that shines far beyond America's borders would be dimmed for those in other lands who still regard the U.S. as proof of that a different, better life is possible. For me, the red, white, and blue is not an abstraction. It is the idea my father never let go of, and the standard by which freedom is measured. America does not need perfection to endure, but it needs belief. And that does conclude today's reading of the Washington Post. Thank you for listening.

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0: Good morning. I'm Tara here with Rhonda, reading Daily News of Neighbors live at 10 a.m. on May 21st. This reading is being recorded and will be rebroadcast this evening at 6 p.m. And we're going to start out today with the weather. For today, partly sunny with a high near 68. East wind 5 to 10 miles per hour with gusts as high as 20. Tonight, mostly cloudy with a low around 49. East wind around 10 miles per hour with gusts as high as 20. For Friday, a 40% chance of showers after 1 p.m., increasing clouds with a high near 67. East wind around 10 miles per hour with gusts as high as 20. For Friday night, it's going to be a 50% chance of showers, mostly cloudy with a low around 54. East wind 5 to 10 miles per hour. For Saturday, partly sunny with a high near 77. Saturday night, partly cloudy with a low around 56. Sunday, mostly sunny with a high near 80. And Sunday night, mostly clear with a low around 57. Memorial Day, it's going to be sunny with a high near 85. Monday night, partly cloudy with a low around 60. Tuesday, mostly sunny with a high near 86. Tuesday night, a 40% chance of showers, partly cloudy with a low around 63. And on Wednesday, a 30% chance of showers and thunderstorms, mostly sunny with a high near 87.
1: 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There will be no local APRIS readings on Memorial Day, Monday, May 25th. The TIC network will be broadcast that day. We wish everyone a very safe and happy Memorial Day weekend. Now we'll start with the obituaries from the Quad City Times and Dispatch newspapers. Isaiah Zay B. Hawkins, 15, of Rock Island, passed away on Saturday, May 2nd, at the University of Iowa Hospitals and Clinics. A celebration of life for Zay will be held from 1 to 3 p.m. on Saturday, June 6th, at Whelan Presley Funeral Home and Crematory, Rock Island. Memorials may be made in care of the family. Isaiah was born on October 1st, 2010, in Glendale Heights, Illinois, a son of Kiera Washington and Kelvin Hawkins. He attended Washington Junior High School in Rock Island and was currently a student at Thurgood Marshall Learning Center. Zay's hobbies include rapping, listening to music, gaming, and playing football. Family was a big part of his life.

0: was a big part of his life, and he enjoyed bantering with his siblings. Those who knew Zay will remember him for his selflessness in giving to others and his silly heart. Those left to cherish Zay's memory include his parents, Kiera Lockhart, spouse Daryl, and Kelvin Hawkins, spouse Sammy, siblings Joe and Kaya, grandparents Curtis and spouse Danielle Washington and Yolanda Jensen, great-grandfather Richard Jensen, uncles Belden and Tyler Washington, aunt Janie Smith, and a host of cousins and extended family. He was preceded in death by his great-grandmother, Lorraine. Online condolences may be left for the family at www.whelanpresley.com.
1: The next obituary, Sue Ellen Spay, 81, of Bettendorf, Iowa, passed away peacefully on Tuesday, May 19, 2026, at the Fountains in Bettendorf, where she had recently made her home. Surrounded by the love of her family and friends throughout her life, Sue will be remembered most for her kindness, unwavering devotion to those she loved, and the joy she brought to so many. A celebration of Sue's life will be held at 10 a.m. on Saturday, May 23, 2026, at Our Savior Lutheran Church, a church she faithfully served and loved for more than 50 years. Visitation will be from 5 to 7 p.m. on Friday at the church, and again Saturday from 9 to the time of the service. Sue will be laid to rest at Pleasant Valley Cemetery. Memorials may be made to Our Savior Lutheran Church. McGinnis Chambers Funeral Home is assisting the family with arrangements. Sue was born on June 5, 1944, in Monroe, Michigan, to Ernest Thomas and Roberta Catherine Reed Crawford. From an early age, her intelligence and determination were evident. She graduated as valedictorian from Airport High School in Carleton, Michigan, and later earned her degree in dental hygiene from the University of Michigan. Sue spent many years working as a dental hygienist, a career perfectly suited to her caring and compassionate nature. It was through dentistry that she met the love of her life, Tom, during one of his dental appointments. The two were married on August 7, 1965, in Carleton, Michigan, beginning a beautiful marriage filled with love, laughter, faith, and family. Sue lived life fully and joyfully. Her faith was at the center of who she was, and she gave generously of her time and talents to her church community. She sang in the choir for many years, served as choir director, taught Sunday school, and guided countless children and families through her leadership and example. She was also an avid golfer and treasured her years with the Waterman Ladies Golf Team. Sue and Tom especially enjoyed spending winters in California and later Texas, where they built treasured friendships and countless happy memories. Above all else, Sue's greatest joy was her family. She was a deeply devoted wife, mother, grandmother, and great-grandmother who rarely missed a game, concert, recital, or special moment. Whether cheering from the sidelines or simply offering a listening ear and loving encouragement, Sue made each member of her family feel supported and cherished. Those left to carry forward Sue's memory include her beloved husband, Tom, her daughter, Natalie, and spouse Sam Park of Frisco, Texas, her son, Matthew, and spouse Robin Spay of Bettendorf, her cherished grandchildren, Jordan, spouse Annie Spay, Ashlyn and spouse Caleb Goodman, Harry Park, and Alexandra Spay, and her adored great-grandchildren, Adeline Spay, Cameron Spay, Beckett Goodman, and another precious great-grandson expected very soon. She is also lovingly remembered by her sisters, Sandra, spouse John Cottle of St. Louis, Missouri, and Karen Jennings of Horseshoe Bay, Texas, along with many nieces, nephews, and dear friends whose lives she touched deeply. Sue was preceded in death by her parents and her brother-in-law, Bob Jennings. Her warmth, grace, faith, and steadfast love will be deeply missed and forever remembered by all who were blessed to know her. Condolences may be shared with the family at www.mcginnischambersfuneralhome.com.
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0: 94 of Rock Island, passed away on Tuesday, May 19th at home. A mass of Christian burial will be held at 10 a.m. on Friday, May 22nd at St. Pius X Catholic Church, Rock Island. Visitation will be held from 4:30 to 6 p.m. on Thursday, May 21st at Whelan Presley Funeral Home and Crematory, Rock Island, with a rosary to be recited at 4 p.m. Entombment will be in Calvary Cemetery, Rock Island. Memorials may be made in care of Alleman Catholic High School or St. Pius X Catholic Church, both of Rock Island. Paul was born on October 31, 1931, in Rock Island, a son of Thomas and Ann Johnson Martin. He married Lavana Lonnie Morissette on April 7, 1951, and they enjoyed over 66 wonderful years together before her passing on May 28, 2017. Paul proudly served in the United States Army during the Korean War. He was the co-founder and co-owner of Renewal Service Incorporated. He ran the business alongside his wife from 1984 until their retirement in 2000. Faith and community were the focus of everything Paul did. He served as a past president on the board of directors for Christian Care in Rock Island. Paul was a longtime member of St. Pius X Catholic Church in Rock Island, where he was very involved. He was ordained permanent deacon for Peoria Diocese on May 22, 1992. He helped serve communion to residents at River Park Healthcare Center for many years. Paul was the assistant spiritual director of Legion of Mary and spiritual director of St. Vincent de Paul Society at St. Pius. He was a member of Alouez Council 658 Knights of Columbus. Father Edward J. Bader, Assembly Fourth Degree, Knight of Columbus, Board of Directors for the Diocese Charismatic Renewal, and he was the prayer group leader for Servants of Christ Prayer Group, which he co-founded in 1984. Survivors include his daughter, Therese Martin, Rock Island, a nephew that he raised, Stephen Weichel, Davenport, grandchildren, Brandon Martin and Anthony Martin, both of Rock Island, great-grandson, Desmond Martin, and many nieces and nephews. He was preceded in death by his wife, parents, son, Thomas Martin, and sisters, Mary Lou Starner, Adrian O'Nanaman, and Veronica Faraher. Online condolences may be left for the family at www.whelanpresley.com.
1: Now we're going to transition to the front section of the Chicago Tribune. First article is titled, Deadly Health Crisis Grips Congo as Rare Form of Ebola Takes Hold. This is written by Justin Kambumba and Monica Pronzik from the Associated Press. Anxious healthcare workers in eastern Congo said Wednesday that they are underprotected and undertrained in a rapidly spreading Ebola outbreak of a rare type of the virus in one of the world's most remote and vulnerable places. It's truly sad and painful because we've already been through a security crisis and now Ebola is here too, said Justin Nadasi, a resident of Bunia, site of the first known death that was announced last week after what experts call a worrying delay in detecting the virus. The response unfolds in a region long threatened by armed groups that have kept a large part of the population on the run and control a major city where Ebola cases have been confirmed, complicating health workers' catch-up efforts to trace the outbreak. The World Health Organization, which noted a low risk globally, has said patient zero has not been found. In Bunia, where tons of health supplies have been airlifted, residents said masks are harder to find and some disinfectants that previously sold for about a dollar now cost four times more. At a treatment center in Rawampara, healthcare workers in protective gear handled the bodies of suspected Ebola victims in silence. Families who tend to wash loved ones' bodies themselves watched helplessly as workers disinfected them and placed them into coffins for secure burial sites, Some relatives burst into tears. The disease struck suddenly, they said, describing a rapid deterioration after symptoms were mistaken for illnesses such as malaria. He told me his heart was hurting, and I thought it was his stomach, said Botwine Swansea, who lost her son. Then he started crying because of the pain in his stomach. After that, he started vomiting. Then he started bleeding and vomiting a lot. The Ebola virus is highly contagious and spreads in the human population through contact with bodily fluids, such as vomit, blood, or semen. Symptoms include fever, vomiting, diarrhea, muscle pain, and at times internal and external bleeding. WHO has declared the outbreak a public health emergency of international concern and expressed worry over its scale and speed. The rare type of Ebola, known as the Bundi Bujo virus, spread undetected for weeks following the first known death while authorities tested for another, more common Ebola virus and came up negative. Investigations continued into where and when the outbreak started, but given the scale, we are thinking that it has probably started a couple of months ago, said Agnes Legand, a technical officer in the WHO Emergencies Program. So far, 51 cases have been confirmed in Congo's northern provinces of Ituri and North Kivu, and 2 cases in Uganda. WHO Director General Tedros Adhanom Ghebreyesus said Wednesday, there are 139 suspected deaths and almost 600 suspected cases. But the London-based MRC Center for Global Infectious Disease Analysis estimated that cases have been substantially undercounted and the actual number could exceed 1,000. The true magnitude remains uncertain, the research group said in a statement.
0: Now a story by Olivia Olander and Don Petrella of the Chicago Tribune. With days left until a deadline to pass legislation this spring, Governor J.B. Pritzker acknowledged he had recently spoken with NFL Commissioner Roger Goodell and maintained that the Bears and NFL are only considering a new stadium in Arlington Heights or Indiana, not Chicago. It was good. It was short. I wanted to let him know and keep him up to date on what was happening, Pritzker said of his conversation with the commissioner. I will say that it's clear from the comments by the Bears and statements by the NFL that there are really only 2 places that the Bears are considering having their stadium going forward, and that's either in the state of Indiana or in Arlington Heights. The comments came amid a public back and forth between Pritzker and Chicago Mayor Brandon Johnson, as the first-term mayor has made a last-minute effort to keep the team in the city. Johnson on Tuesday attributed the disconnect with the governor on the stadium issue to the two coming from a different upbringings, pointing to the governor's billionaire status. I'm not a billionaire. I'm not the heir of billions of dollars. I'm a working-class brother that was teaching middle school a handful of years ago, Johnson said Tuesday on the Matt McGill Show on WVON AM 1690. My motivation to make sure that a corporation keeps jobs in Chicago is so that families don't have to struggle like my family did. And so, yes, that's going to come across as a little more provocative, because what's at stake for him is it's not the same as what's at stake for me. Pritzker shot back Wednesday that the disagreement was about our values and that he had focused on the working class, the middle class, and people most vulnerable throughout my career. Do we want to spend $2.5 billion of taxpayer dollars on the Chicago Bears, or do we want to spend a lot less than that in order to keep the Chicago Bears in Illinois? Pritzker asked, comparing a plan Johnson backed in 2024 to build a domed stadium next to Soldier Field that went nowhere, and the team's plans to build on the former Arlington Park racetrack site in Arlington Heights. Illinois lawmakers face a May 31st deadline to advance a stadium tax proposal during the current spring session, one of many pieces of unfinished business they'll address in the coming days, including the state budget for the upcoming year. Pritzker's conversation with Goodell wasn't his first, records obtained by the Tribune show. The governor's January calendar showed two scheduled conversations with a commissioner a day before and 2 days after the Bears' January 10th playoff game against the Green Bay Packers. On February 20th, a day after Pritzker said he was surprised, dismayed, very disappointed by the Bears putting out a statement praising Indiana's proposal to lure the team across state lines, the governor responded to a text message from Goodell with a proposed statement on the stadium drama, according to text messages obtained through an open records request. The simplest statement would be, "We continue to work with Illinois leadership and appreciate the progress that is being made," Pritzker wrote, wording that Bears president and CEO Kevin Warren matched in a statement of his own, nearly word for word. "Hopefully you have seen the statement that Kevin made, word for word. Hope this helps," the commissioner wrote. Pritzker replied, "Helps a lot. We are pencils up and working with Bears. Have not yet spoken with legislative leaders, but sent them the article. But we are glad to see the statement." Earlier this week, Pritzker expressed optimism that both chambers would pass a so-called mega projects bill before the legislative work session closes, while also knocking Johnson for having no plan to keep the team in Chicago. The Johnson administration has disputed that characterization. The governor on Wednesday said he hadn't spoken with Johnson since the mayor made those remarks, but maintained the two remain friends. The Bears have for years focused on the former Arlington International Racecourse site in Arlington Heights, which the team purchased in early 2023. More recently, the team has said it is also considering a site in Hammond, Indiana, after Hoosier lawmakers and the governor of Indiana passed legislation earlier this year to build a stadium across the border, though more work remains to be done before that site could become a reality. 2 years ago, the Bears and Johnson laid out elaborate plans for a new publicly owned dome stadium near Soldier Field, where the team currently plays. Those plans fell flat in Springfield, and the prospect of the Bears staying in Chicago quickly dimmed as no new widely supported proposals have emerged publicly since. In the ongoing Illinois legislative efforts, the Bears are seeking some $855 million in infrastructure funding, as well as certainty over how much the team would have to pay in property taxes for the next 40 years for building on the Arlington Heights site. Lawmakers are trying to balance those concerns as the public has pushed back about giving away benefits to a multi-billion-dollar sports franchise. Pritzker, at an earlier event on Tuesday, said much of the infrastructure that's being talked about, that people are calling infrastructure for the Bears, is actually infrastructure for the region around Arlington Heights. "I know people are trying to say, oh, it's some giveaway to the Bears. Certainly some of this as an incentive for the Bears and is relevant only to a stadium, but also much of it is relevant to just having good traffic flow like we need everywhere, building bridges, making sure we have roads that make sense for people so they can get to the grocery store, get to the doctor's office, get home at night safely," he said. The State House passed a so-called mega projects bill last month that would allow the Bears to make special payments to local governments in lieu of higher property taxes, an effort to keep the team in Illinois rather than losing it to Indiana. But the legislation has sat in the Senate for several weeks amid concerns over whether its property tax relief provisions would be workable. Lawmakers are expected to continue working on the mega projects legislation in the coming days. I'm hopeful that the people who want to tank the bill are not successful, Pritzker said Wednesday.
1: Next article is titled January 6th Officers Sue to Block Payments from Anti-Weaponization Fund. This is written by Michael Kunzelman from the Associated Press. Two police officers who helped defend the U.S. Capitol from an attack by a mob of President Donald Trump's supporters sued on Wednesday to block anyone, including January 6, 2021 rioters, from receiving payouts from a new $1.776 billion settlement fund for people who claim to be victims of politically motivated prosecutions. The officers' attorneys filed the federal lawsuit a day after Acting Attorney General Todd Blanche defended the fund's creation during a congressional hearing. Blanche, a personal attorney for Trump before joining the Justice Department, wouldn't rule out the possibility that rioters who assaulted police on January 6th would be eligible for fund payouts. The lawsuit claims the government's anti-weaponization fund is an illegal slush fund that Trump will use to finance the insurrectionists and paramilitary groups that commit violence in his name. It describes the fund's creation as the most brazen act of presidential corruption this century and calls for dissolving it. No statute authorizes its creation. The settlement on which it is premised is a corrupt sham, and its design violates the Constitution and federal law, the suit says. The fund stems from a settlement of Trump's $10 billion lawsuit against the IRS over the leak of his tax returns. It's designed to compensate those who believe they were mistreated by prior administration's Justice Department. Decisions on payouts will be made by a 5-member commission appointed by the Attorney General. More than 100 police officers were injured during the Capitol riot. Nearly 1,600 people were charged with January 6th related crimes, but Trump used his pardon powers to erase all of those cases in a sweeping act of clemency last year. The plaintiffs suing Trump over the fund are Metropolitan Police Department Officer Daniel Hodges and former U.S. Capitol Police Officer Harry Dunn, who is running in Maryland for a seat in Congress. Hodges and Dunn both testified before Congress about their harrowing experiences on January 6th. Videos captured a rioter ripping a mask off Hodges as he was pinned against a door during a fight for control of a tunnel entrance. The officers claim the fund encourages those who enacted violence in the president's name to continue to do so. Dunn and Hodges already face credible threats of death and violence on a regular basis. The fund substantially increases the danger, the suit alleges. Blanche and Treasury Secretary Scott Bessent also are named as defendants in the officers' lawsuit. And that's going to conclude this part of our readings. This is Tara and Rhonda. In just a moment, we will continue with readings from the Chicago Tribune newspaper.

0: Welcome back. This is Tara and Rhonda reading from the Chicago Tribune.
1: The first story is from Washington by Mary Claire Jelonek, Kevin Freaking, and Joey Capoletti. Republican senators are considering dropping a proposal for a $1 billion in security money for the White House complex and President Donald Trump's ballroom after it failed to win enough party support on Capitol Hill. Pressured by the White House, Republicans have tried to add the money to a roughly $70 billion bill to restore funding to U.S. Immigration and Customs Enforcement and the Border Patrol. But the security proposal has met with a backlash from some GOP lawmakers who are questioning the cost and the lack of detail from the White House and U.S. Secret Service about how the taxpayer dollars would be used. Senator John Kennedy, Republican, Louisiana, said Wednesday that the bill was back to square one without the security money because the votes are not there. Senator Tom Tillis, Republican, North Carolina, said the effort to add the security package to the bill was a bad idea, and he does not think there is enough backing to pass it, even if it were reduced. The text of the bill has not yet been released, but Senate Majority Leader John Thune, Republican, South Dakota, acknowledged ongoing fight issues as leaders try to measure Republican support as well as ongoing parliamentarian issues as they try to figure out what will be allowed in the bill under the chamber's rules. The wrangling comes as Democrats have criticized Republicans for trying to fund Trump's ballroom when voters are concerned about basic affordability issues, and as some GOP lawmakers have grown increasingly frustrated with Trump. Several have spoken out against the administration's $1.776 billion settlement fund designed to compensate Trump's allies, and many were upset by the president's endorsement Tuesday of Texas Attorney General Ken Paxton in the party's Texas Senate primary runoff next week against Senator John Cornyn. "There is always a consequence with taking non-United States senators," Thune said. "Trump obviously has his favorites and people he wants to endorse, and that's his prerogative. But what we have to deal with up here is moving the agenda, and obviously that can become slightly more complicated." Under the Secret Service request, about $220 million would pay for security improvements related to the ballroom. The rest would go for a new screening center for visitors, training, and other security measures. Tillis said the bill should not have included the other security improvements because it's just giving everybody the billion-dollar ballroom. "They need to explain to me why we need this," Tillis said, noting that Trump had originally said private money would cover the project. Several other Republicans in the House and Senate have questioned the request, and senators left a briefing with the director of the Secret Service last week saying they needed a lot more information. "People can't afford groceries and gasoline and health care, and we're going to do $1 billion for a ballroom?" asked Louisiana Senator Bill Cassidy, who lost re-election in the GOP primary Saturday after Trump endorsed one of his opponents.
0: Next article is titled, "Massey Loss Sends Message to Republican Critics of Trump." It is written by Jonathan J. Cooper, Steve Peoples, Humera Lodhi, and Simran Parwani from the Associated Press. President Donald Trump scored another win Tuesday against a Republican rival, dislodging Representative Thomas Massey in Kentucky's primary and knocking out one of his most outspoken critics on Capitol Hill. Massey has been a particularly difficult thorn in Trump's side. He pushed for the release of the Jeffrey Epstein files, opposed the war with Iran, and voted against Trump's signature tax legislation last year. He lost to Trump-backed challenger Ed Gallerain following the most expensive U.S. House primary in history. While Trump has racked up several wins this primary season, this one perhaps sends an even more forceful message to the president's Republican critics. Massey was entrenched in his deep red Kentucky district before his feud with Trump exploded, cutting short a congressional career that began in 2012. Still, Massey will remain in Congress until his term ends in January, and without a Republican primary on the horizon, he now has a freer hand than ever to antagonize Trump. Gallrain was boosted by significant spending from AIPAC and pro-Israel groups, which provided about half of the money benefiting his candidacy, according to Ad Impact. However, there's no question Trump was the key factor. He has repeatedly shown that Republican primary voters will follow his lead, even as his popularity wanes with the broader electorate. Before Massey's loss, Republican Senator Bill Cassidy of Louisiana failed to even make a runoff on Saturday, unable to repair his relationship with Trump 5 years after voting to convict him during his second impeachment trial. And earlier this month, Trump successfully dislodged 5 of 7 Indiana Republicans he targeted for voting against his redistricting plan. Trump also flexed his influence in other places Tuesday. In the race for Georgia governor, Trump backed Lieutenant Governor Burt Jones in an unexpectedly ugly battle for the Republican nomination. Jones, who comes from a wealthy Georgia family, has given his campaign $19 million. But billionaire Rick Jackson, a healthcare tycoon, has put more than $83 million of his fortune into the race. Trump's endorsement power has rarely been tested against that level of lopsided spending, but Jones and Jackson are heading for a June 16th runoff. Georgia Secretary of State Brad Raffensperger and former Lieutenant Governor Jeff Duncan were among the few Republicans to speak out against Trump's attempt to overturn his 2020 loss, and were on the ballot for governor on Tuesday, Raffensperger as a Republican and Duncan as a Democrat. Both lost decisively. Trump stayed on the sidelines of Georgia's Senate race, leaving a crowded field of hopefuls seeking to take on Democratic Senator John Ossoff, who's running unopposed for his party's nomination. But in Alabama, Trump endorsed Representative Barry Moore for Senate to replace Tommy Tuberville, who is running for governor. Moore advanced to a runoff and will face former Navy SEAL Jared Hudson. After staying on the sidelines of a Senate runoff in Texas that's taking place next week, Trump on Tuesday endorsed Attorney General Ken Paxton over incumbent Senator John Cornyn. While Trump had a big night on the Republican side, Democratic Pennsylvania Governor Josh Shapiro showed some political strength of his own. Shapiro, who may look to succeed Trump in the White House, endorsed 4 Democrats running for Congress, 3 of them in contested primaries, and all 4 won their primaries. Shapiro's endorsed candidates included Paige Cognetti, mayor of Scranton, Bob Brooks, president of the State Firefighters Union, and Bob Harvey, a Bucks County commissioner, and Janelle Stelson, a former television news personality who narrowly lost 2 years ago. It was a relatively low bar in some cases. Cognetti ran unopposed, but Shapiro did not show any weakness as he plows toward a November re-election in swing state Pennsylvania that is expected to launch him into the 2028 presidential contest.
1: Now a story from Springfield by Jeremy Gorner of the Chicago Tribune. With 11 days remaining in their spring legislative session, Illinois lawmakers are considering legislation that would create a state panel empowered to review the costs of prescription drug prices and whether medicine is inaccessible to those who need it the most. The bill to establish a prescription drug affordability board is part of a broader push by Democrats to address an affordability crisis that has rocked Illinois and the rest of the country. But opponents argue the panel would do little to actually lower prices while creating new layers of bureaucracy in state government. The bill passed 8-4 along party lines Wednesday in the House Executive Committee and now awaits a vote by the full House. Supporters see the board as a vehicle to rein in runaway drug costs, a politically charged issue that the federal government has also begun to address through Biden-era provisions taking effect this year. Democratic State Representative Nabila Syed of Palatine, a main sponsor of the bill, called it a heavily, heavily negotiated bill during a committee hearing Wednesday. The bill was filed last week after an earlier version didn't move forward on the House floor last month. If created, the five-member board, appointed by the governor, would have authority to evaluate the cost of most prescription drugs, determine whether prices are unreasonably high, and set upper payment limits, essentially capping what consumers pay. Pharmaceutical companies would have the opportunity to justify their prices before a cap is set. The board would also be charged with improving access to medication, particularly in rural and low-income communities. A central focus of the legislation is tying Illinois drug prices to Medicare's new negotiating power under the 2022 Inflation Reduction Act. Beginning this year, Medicare, which covers people 65 and older and those with disabilities, negotiated lower prices for 10 high-cost drugs. The results for Januvia, a diabetics medication, meant a drop from $527 to $113 for a 30-day supply, while Enbrel, used to treat rheumatoid arthritis, fell from $7,106 to $2,355, according to the Centers for Medicare and Medicaid Services. Under Syed's bill, those Medicare negotiated rates would automatically become the upper payment limits for Illinois consumers across all health care plans. Medicaid and certain state employee health insurance programs would, for technical reasons, need to opt in separately. The board would not be permitted to further cut prices on drugs already negotiated through Medicare, but could work to ensure those drugs reach patients who need them. Anusha Thodakura, Executive Director of Citizen Action Illinois, a progressive policy group championed Syed's legislation, cited an April study from her organization showing the difference in costs between the 10 drugs affected by the negotiated Medicare rate and said that the state of Illinois overpays for those drugs by more than $190 million. Opponents have disputed that figure, but Thodakura said it still illustrates a significant problem. We're in a very tight budget year here. People are talking about all kinds of cuts to important services, she said after Wednesday's hearing. We're looking for revenue, but look at where we're overpaying in this regard. Under the legislation, the board members must show an expertise in the healthcare, pharmacy, and clinical medicine spaces, but they can't be an employee of, a board member of, or a consultant to a manufacturer or a trade association for manufacturers. The members would serve five-year terms, except that the initial members' terms would be staggered. They would be assisted by a 15-member council, of which five members would be appointed by the governor, six by the House Speaker and Senate President, and four by the minority leaders in each chamber. Board decisions could be appealed and even subject to judicial review. The bill also says the Illinois Attorney General's office may enforce the measure governing the board, but Syed said any shortcomings in the law can be addressed by the Illinois General Assembly, including the Legislative Audit Commission. About a dozen states have active PDABs, though some states have more comprehensive boards than others. States like Colorado, Minnesota, and Maryland, which in 2019 became the first state to enact legislation including a PDAB, authorized their boards to set so-called upper payment limits for a drug. The Pharmaceutical Research and Manufacturers of America, which opposes the Illinois bill, has argued that none of the roughly dozen active prescription drug affordability boards operating in other states have produced measurable savings for patients. Peter Fotos, PHRMA's deputy vice president for state advocacy, told the Illinois House Committee Wednesday that the Medicare drug pricing framework was never intended to be applied at the state level, and its structure does not align with how state Medicaid programs, commercial markets, or pharmacy networks operate. Deputy Republican leader Ryan Spain of Peoria, who also opposes the bill, raised bureaucratic and operational concerns, including the lack of a state agency to oversee the board. If this bill passes, we're going to inherit this mess that you've created with this legislation and have to deal with it, because if you want to characterize this board as sort of a minor operating body, then it needs to be aligned with a parent organization in state government that can help it, Spain said in committee. Syed testified that she didn't see the need for the board to fall under a specific state agency. She also said that the board would only need $750,000 in operational expenses. This board does operate independently. It's free of conflict of interest, she said. Truthfully, I just don't see the need for it to be housed in a department. A spokesperson for Democratic Governor J.B. Pritzker would not say whether the governor supports creating a prescription drug board, other than to say his office is reviewing the proposal. Meanwhile, the legislature passed another affordability-themed bill on Wednesday, this one championed by Pritzker. The Senate, in a 46-12 vote, approved a measure to ban so-called junk fees, declaring it illegal for a person to advertise, display, or offer a price for goods or services that does not include all mandatory fees or surcharges. The bill now goes to Pritzker's desk for his signature.
0: Now we're going to move to some articles from the business section of the Chicago Tribune. The first one, Trump orders to keep coal plants open, costing hundreds of millions. This is written by Claire Brown from the New York Times. It has been nearly a year since the Trump administration began issuing orders to keep five aging coal plants in four states open past their scheduled closures, citing an energy emergency that it said threatened the reliability of the U.S. electrical supply. Since then, the Energy Department has repeatedly renewed these 90-day directives preventing the facilities from shutting down, even as one plant has yet to burn coal and another requested its order be allowed to expire. The moves have not come cheaply. Keeping the plants open has already cost hundreds of millions of dollars, much of which will be paid by ratepayers. The Trump administration has pushed a broad campaign to revive coal in the United States, rolling back regulations on emissions and offering funding for plant upgrades, despite the significant health risks of burning coal and the industry's years-long decline. Last week, the Court of Appeals for the District of Columbia Circuit heard a case brought by Michigan, Minnesota, Illinois, and nine nonprofit groups arguing that the Energy Department's orders are illegal and that there is no energy emergency. The case focuses on one plant, J.H. Campbell, in West Olive, Michigan, but has implications for five. The Trump administration has said the emergency orders are necessary to deal with rising energy demand, citing the use of the power plants during a cold snap this winter. Ben Diederich, spokesperson for the Energy Department, said these operations serve as a reminder that allowing reliable generation to go offline would unnecessarily contribute to grid reliability risks. But critics say its use of energy orders is not efficient, economical, or environmentally friendly way to meet rising electricity demand and ensure the grid is not overwhelmed during peak hours. The consequences of the Department of Energy's actions are massive costs being imposed on ratepayers to keep around these old, expensive, dirty coal plants, said Michael Lenoff, lead attorney for Earth Justice, an environmental nonprofit group that is part of the case. Consumers Energy, which operates the J.H. Campbell plant in Michigan, has reported $180 million in expenses associated with running the facility since last May. In Washington State, the Centralia plant, operated by the power company TransAlta, reported nearly $20 million in costs in the first 3 months of the emergency order, even though it has not burned any coal since its directive was issued in December. In a statement, Consumers Energy said, "We are focused on complying with the federal orders." In an affidavit submitted to a federal energy regulator, a TransAlta executive outlined what it would take to restart the plant: 75,000 gallons of diesel plus $200,000 worth of electricity before it could begin generating any of its own energy. Even if the plant never runs again, it would cost an estimated $7 million to dispose of its 98,000-ton pile of coal. TransAlta said its facility remains available but has not been directed to operate. Expenses could climb elsewhere if the Energy Department's orders continue. Vince Parisi, the president of the Northern Indiana Public Service Company, said in a recent regulatory hearing that one of the units at the state's R.M. Schaffer plant covered by a Department of Energy order has been broken since last summer. He estimated the facility requires more than $100 million in investments to operate at full capacity. CenterPoint Energy, which operates the F.B. Cully plant in Indiana, asked the Department of Energy to allow the emergency order for one of its units to expire without a renewal. According to a letter obtained by the Citizens Action Coalition, an Indiana advocacy group, safe and reliable operation beyond March 2026 hinges on major and costly interventions, wrote the Indiana Region President, Michael Roeder, estimating that repairs would cost $16 million to $20 million. In court, the states and nonprofit groups argue that the Energy Department has not justified its use of emergency orders. The orders have generally been used in the past for a few days at a time during extreme weather events like hurricanes or heat waves.
1: President Donald Trump this week signed an executive order that requires banks to take a closer look at the citizenship of their customers, a new measure in his administration's push to clamp down on people living in the country illegally. The order directs bank regulators and government departments to look for signs that people without legal status are opening accounts or obtaining loans or credit cards. In the order Tuesday, the White House framed the decision that banks would face credit risks if one of their departments were deported and any loans could no longer be repaid. Since U.S. banks have never collected any information about their customer citizenship or immigration status, there is no reliable public information on how much risk these customers pose to the financial system. This story was from the Associated Press.
0: Refresh helps Target notch strongest sales in 4 years. Target reported the largest jump in comparable sales in 4 years Wednesday, but a cautious outlook overshadowed evidence that changes under new CEO Michael Fiddelke are resonating with customers. Customers spent money across all of Target's main merchandising categories and helped deliver better-than-expected sales. Comparable sales, those coming from stores and digital channels operating for at least 12 months, rose 5.6% in the three-month period ended May 2nd. It was the biggest gain since early 2022. Target raised its annual revenue outlook for the rest of the year. Yet the upgraded sales expectations were still below the pace of the first quarter. In March, Fiddelke, a 20-year company veteran who took over in February, unveiled a $6 billion plan to reverse three straight years of sales declines. And that comes to us from the Associated Press also. And that's going to do it for us today. It's going to conclude this morning's readings from the Chicago Tribune newspaper. This is Tara and Rhonda inviting you to stay tuned for more readings from the Chicago Tribune coming up next.
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